0: that is calling for sanity and moral authority. Let me read to you from an encyclical of Pope Benedict. The encyclical was an encyclical called Caritas Veritae that Pope Benedict sent out to all of the bishops. It is one of the most powerful, moving things I've read in a long time. It is a moving speech given by Pope Benedict, and it came right at the time of the global recession. And so that's the setting for this. And I'm going to read you just a few paragraphs. And these are the Pope's words. In the face of the unrelenting growth of global interdependence, there is a strongly felt need, even in the midst of a global recession, for a reform of the United Nations organization. So the first thing is Pope Benedict is calling for a reform of the United Nations. Likewise, of economic institutions. Now, if you have ears tuned to Revelation 18, you should see the parallel here. First, you have a moral authority, the pontiff, calling for a reorganization of the United Nations. That is political powers. He's also, he says, likewise of economic institutions and international finance. So he's calling for a political and economic union that has some moral authorities. Then he says, so that the concept of the family of nations can acquire real teeth. The pontiff continues, to manage the global economy, to revive the economies hit by crisis, to avoid any deterioration of the present crisis and the greater imbalances that would result, to bring about integral and timely disarmament, food security and peace. Did you remember what we read in 1 Thessalonians chapter 3? When they say peace and what? Peace and what? Security or safety. So here is a call from the pontiff to unite, to redo the United Nations. Now this is a direct quote from the encyclical. To redo the United Nations, to draw in the economic powers for one reason. So this world would have peace and security. So he says, to guarantee the protection and environment and to regulate migration for all of this, there is an urgent need. Now, this is his appeal. This is the Pope's appeal. What is there an urgent need for? A true world political authority. Then he goes on. Furthermore, such an authority would need to be universally recognized. Now, this is a direct quote from the encyclical letter. It's an appeal for a world authority that has moral authority. It says, furthermore, such an authority would need to be universally recognized and vested with the effective power to ensure security for all, regard for justice and respect for rights. So what is Pope Benedict calling for? If the English language means anything at all, he's calling for an economic and political unity under a moral authority that would be realized by all nations. This is exactly what Revelation chapter 18 says. Let's go back to the text. Revelation 18 verse 3. For all nations have drunk of the wine of the wrath of her fornication. That's political. And the kings of the earth, the leaders, have committed fornication with her. That is, fornication is an illicit union. Her is a fallen religious power. So here, Revelation 18 sees religious powers uniting with political powers and economic powers. Why do they do that? To bring peace and security. What will the ultimate result be? Well, look at verse 10. Let your eyes drop down to verse 10. And there in verse 10, we'll read verse 9 and 10. The kings of the earth who committed fornication, lived luxuriously with her, will weep and lament for when they see the smoke of her burning, standing at a distance for fear of her torment. Alas, alas, that great city Babylon, that mighty city, for in 1 hour your judgment is come. So what does the Bible predict? A political, economic, and religious union. But it predicts a sudden collapse of that and a sudden collapse of the economic system. Look, for example, at verse 11. Verse 11, the merchants of the earth will weep and mourn over her, for no one buys their merchandise anymore. Why? Verse 17, For in 1 hour such great riches come to what? Nothing. Now look at verse 19. The scripture says in verse 19, and they threw dust on their heads and cried out, weeping and wailing. Alas, alas, that great city in which all who had ships on the sea became rich by her wealth, for in 1 hour she's made desolate. So what does Revelation predict? It predicts a rapid economic collapse at a time when nations are trying to unite their economy to bring peace and safety in the world. Now you say, we are too secure economically. That could never happen. Let me give you some frightening figures. America's national debt is $17.5 trillion. The personal credit card debt, if you take every family in America, average out their credit card debt, I hope somebody else has yours, it's $15,000. The average American family has $15,000 in credit card debt. Now here's something frightening. The average consumer debt in America is $11 trillion. Now if you consider all the debt in our financial system, just America's, it's $56 trillion. $56 trillion. But the interesting thing is there's only $9 trillion in all the bank accounts in America. So our corporate debt is $56 trillion, but we only have $9 trillion in our bank accounts. If you could take every single penny out of the banks and multiply it by six, you still wouldn't have enough money to pay off our debts. When you look at where we are, now, the total debt on our planet is $190 trillion. But the total GDP, gross national product, is $70 trillion. The total debt is $190 trillion. But we only have $70 trillion in gross national product. Now, one economist said this, the global financial system is a very shaky house of cards that's been constructed on a foundation of debt, leverage, and incredible risky derivatives. We're living in the greatest financial bubble in history. The European banking system has 26 times more debt than it does cash. Now here's another way to look at this. If you look at all the money in the banks, you remember I told you there's $9 trillion in our banks? You know how much the United States government has guaranteed? You know, we talk about the FDIC, the Federal Deposit Insurance Corporation. Okay, we have $9 million of $9 trillion in our banks. But that's only insured for $25 billion. You see what I'm saying? So out of that $9 trillion, we only have $25 billion backing it up. If you look at where this world is economically, we are hanging on an incredibly slender thread. Where are we headed? Where are we headed? We're headed for natural disasters. We're headed for future conflict. We're headed for economic collapse. You say, Pastor, that is an incredibly morbid picture. This is what Revelation 18 predicts. Now, here is the single question that I want to focus on and study with you for a while. And that's this. How can you be prepared for what's coming? How can you be prepared for what's coming? Were those people in the Richelieu apartments, did they have some vague sense that a storm was coming? But were they overconfident that that storm was going to be less than the reports indicated? Why were they not prepared? Because they ignored the warnings, weren't they? They could have fled. I want to share with you three very simple ways to be absolutely positive that you are prepared for the crisis that's coming. Number one, and we find them all in Revelation 18. There is only one security in this world. Turn back to Revelation, the 18th chapter. There is absolutely no security in anything earthly. What is the great mistake of the political, economic, and religious union? It is a human attempt to solve problems. It is placing trust in a human system. There is absolutely no security in anything earthly. Your bank account can evaporate tomorrow. Banks can go out of business. Currency can rapidly devalue. There is no security in our physical health. One heart attack can lay you low. There's no security in your home. Where do we find security? There is one place, Revelation 18, verse 8. Revelation 18, verse 8. Therefore her plagues will come in one day, death and mourning and lament. And she will be utterly burned with fire, For strong is the Lord. I love that expression. Say it with me. Strong is the Lord. Together. Strong is the Lord. Again, strong is the Lord. Can Jesus get you through whatever crisis there is coming? Yes. Let's go back to the book of Psalms. Keep your finger in Revelation chapter 18. Our security is not in our bank account. Our security is not in our measure of health. Our security is not in our homes. Our security is not in our possessions. Our security is in Jesus Christ. What do you say? Psalm 46. God is our refuge and strength. Is there a refuge from the coming storm? Is there strength in the coming storm? God is our refuge and strength. A very present help in trouble. Therefore, we will not fear. Do we need to have our knees shaking and our hands trembling as we think about the crisis ahead? Do we? Therefore, we will not fear. Why not? Because we are secure in Jesus.
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0: Whatever happens in this world, our security is in Christ. God is our refuge and strength, a very present help in trouble. Therefore, we will not fear, though the earth be removed, though the mountains be carried into the midst of the sea, though the waters roar and be troubled, and the mountains shake with the swelling thereof. There is a river whose stream shall make glad the city of God, the holy place of the tabernacle of the Most High. God is in the midst of her. Whatever happens on earth, our hearts are anchored in Jesus. Our eyes are fixed upon Jesus in His sanctuary above. God is our refuge and strength. Psalm 91. You and I need not fear. We are not looking where the world looks. We're looking to Jesus in the sanctuary above. Psalm 91. He who dwells, verse 1, in the secret place of the Most High, shall abide under the shadow of the Almighty. I will say of the Lord, He is my refuge and my fortress. My God, in Him I will trust. You and I can be secure. If you put your trust in the measure of health you have, one day you'll be disappointed. If you put your trust in some bank account, one day you're going to be disappointed. If you put your trust in other people, one day you're going to be disappointed. But there is one who will never, ever let us down. In Jesus we can be secure. In Jesus we can find a refuge. So if you and I have some little problems today, praise God, they are an opportunity for us to lift the arm of faith higher to trust Jesus, aren't they? If there are some difficulties in our life, praise God, they're an opportunity to trust Jesus. In Christ alone. You know, I love that song, In Christ Alone. It goes like this. In Christ alone my hope is found. He is my light, my strength, my song. This cornerstone, this solid ground, firm through the fiercest drought and storm. What heights of love, what depths of peace, when fears are stilled and striving cease. No guilt in life, no fear in death. There is the power of Christ in me. From life's first cry to final breath, Jesus commands my destiny. I love this last closing verse. No power of hell, no scheme of man can ever pluck me from His hand till He returns or calls me home. Here in the power of Christ I stand. Thank God. A crisis is coming. But thank God you and I can stand in Christ. Revelation chapter 18 tells us how to stand. One, it says we can be strong in the Lord. Secondly, Revelation chapter 18 verse 14 calls us to reevaluate our priorities. Revelation 18, verse 14, calls us to reevaluate our priorities. This is an amazing text. Revelation 18, 14. And the fruit that your soul longed for has gone from you. And all the things which are rich and splendid have gone from you. And you shall find them no more at all. What is this text saying? It is saying that these people had misplaced priorities. Their priorities were the things of time and not the things of eternity. Their priorities were the material values of life. Their priorities had to do with the earth and not with heaven. And so the things that their souls longed for, those spiritual realities, that divine intimate relationship with Christ, the truths of His Word, their hearts were open, their hearts were barren. Why? What is Revelation 18 a call for? First, it's a call to find our security in Christ. Secondly, it's a call to reevaluate our priorities. Seek you first the kingdom of God and His righteousness, and all these things will be what? Added unto you. Seek you second. Seek you third. Seek you 17th. Seek you 21st. Seek you what? Seek you what? First. The what? The kingdom of God and His what? Righteousness. Is the kingdom of God first in your life? Is that the passion of your soul? How can you and I be prepared for a political, economic, financial, religious crisis that's coming? When church and state unite, how can you and I be ready for the overwhelming surprise that's going to sweep this world off its feet? First, to find our security in Jesus Christ. Secondly, to evaluate our priorities. To daily evaluate what's important to us. Is prayer important to you? Is Bible study important to you? Are the things of the kingdom important to you? There is a third aspect of this that Revelation appeals to us. How are we going to be ready for the overwhelming events? First, to find our security in Christ. Secondly, to evaluate our priorities. And thirdly, to take the long view. To take the long view. If you take the short view, you will sell out for the things of time rather than taking the things of eternity. The short view sees what is. The long view sees what will be. The short view sees what's around me. The long view sees what's above me. The short view will see a religious, political, economic union attempting to usher in world peace to bring a utopian society on earth. The long view will look beyond that. Take your Bible and turn to Revelation 19. And you remember, of course, that Revelation 19, that the chapter divisions in the book of Revelation were not there previously. And so Revelation 19 is a continuation of Revelation 18. And Revelation 19 is the appeal to see the long view. Revelation 19, verse 1 and onward. After these things I heard a loud voice. How did Revelation 18 start? What were the first three words in Revelation 18? After what? These things. So Revelation 18 says after these things that have happened in Revelation 17. Revelation 19 says after these things. After this religious, political, economic union. After the collapse of this structure that is built on a house of cards. After there is financial disaster and political disaster. And after there is economic disaster, and after there are these natural disasters, after these things, I heard a loud voice of a great multitude in heaven saying, Alleluia, salvation, glory, honor, and power to the Lord our God. Revelation 19 gives you the four Alleluias. Alleluia in verse 1, salvation, and glory, and honor, and power to the Lord our God. Alleluia in verse 3, again they said Alleluia, and her smoke rises up forever and ever. Alleluia in verse 4, and the 24 elders, the representatives from earth, the four living creatures, the representatives from unfallen worlds, fell down and worshiped God, who sat on the throne, saying Alleluia. Verse 5, then a voice came from the throne saying, praise our God, all you His servants, and those that fear Him, both small and great. And I heard, as it were, the voice of the great multitude, the redeemed of all ages, as the sound of many waters and the sound of the mighty thunder, saying, Alleluia, for the Lord, our God, omnipotent reigns. Let us be glad and rejoice and give Him glory. For the marriage of the Lamb has come, and His wife has made herself ready. When the mountain is high, and the journey is long, and the valley is deep, and the days are dark, when oppressive enactments are all around us, we find our security in Jesus Christ. When materialism squeezes out everything in us that is spiritual, we reevaluate our priorities. And when oppressive enactments come, and there's a union of political and economic powers, when human beings on earth can no longer buy or sell, when it looks like there is no way around or out or through, we look beyond what is to what will be, and our faith soars to heaven. And there we stand by faith with the great multitude, singing, Hallelujah, Hallelujah, Hallelujah. The Lord God omnipotent reigns. The kingdoms of hell have fallen. The oppressive powers of earth have crumbled. And Jesus Christ will reign forever and ever and ever and ever. When darkness fills your soul, when the journey is long, when the days are rough, look beyond what is to what will be, Because one day together, we will stand around His throne and sing Alleluia to Him forever and ever and ever and ever. Amen. Let's pray. Father, our eyes are not fixed on the crisis. They are fixed on the Christ who will take us through the crisis. Father, we praise You today, and we thank You today that there is a refuge in Jesus, and that from every earthly tide of woes, from all of earth's foes, there is a calm and sure retreat at the mercy seat. O Lord, may we find our refuge totally in Jesus. Father, if some of us need to readjust our priorities, if we've mixed up the price tags and put a high price on earth and a low price on heaven, if our Christian experience has waned, O Lord, help us today to readjust our priorities. Help us not look to the future crisis with smug self-confidence and egotistical arrogance. Help us look to the future on our knees humbly, knowing that only in Jesus and by Jesus we can get through. Lord, may the words of the Savior, "Seek you first the kingdom of God," fill our hearts. And Father, most of all, help us look beyond earth in the trials of our life, in sickness today, in financial difficulties. Help us look to the throne of God and to imagine ourselves there in that great multitude singing Hallelujah. The Lord our God omnipotent, all-powerful reigns. Oh, my Father, grant to us in the days ahead a clear, sharp vision of eternity. And may we hold your hand now and forever in Christ's name.
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5: What is a revival? To revive means to give new strength or energy, to restore to life or consciousness. A revival. Of course, we're talking about a spiritual revival. I remember reading an amazing fact a number of years ago in 1986. A two-year-old girl in Utah, her name was Michelle Funk. She was just left alone for a few moments. Her parents took their eyes off her, and she fell into a very fast-moving, very cold creek outside of Salt Lake City, Utah. And when they recovered her body, she had been underwater for 66 minutes. Well, they took her as quickly as they could to the children's hospital, the primary children's hospital there in Salt Lake. And the doctor said, we're going to try a method that's worked before, but never this long, where they kept her cold, but they cycled her blood outside of her body to slowly warm her blood. And incredibly, after about 20 minutes, her eyes flickered and fluttered, and pretty soon she regained consciousness. She was in the hospital for several days, but was finally sent home with no cognitive problems and has grown into a healthy adult. Now, that's what you call revival. When someone is dead, or at least they're lifeless and cold, and they are warmed and revived. Now, that's a physical body. The church is a body too, you know. And sometimes we are cold, and we need reviving. Ephesians chapter 2, I'm going to read verse 1, 4, and 5. You he made alive who were dead in trespasses and sins. But God, who is rich in mercy, because of his great love wherewith he loved us, even when we were dead in trespasses, has made us alive together with Christ. By grace you have been saved. Twice he says, he talks about being dead. We need revival. We need resurrection. Even after you become a Christian, you need constant reviving. We're going to talk about what real revival is biblically. Where do we find our answer for what the definition is? It's in the Bible. Amen? We'll find out from what the Bible says. I think it was Carl Sandburg who said, a tree is best measured when it's down. It's when you look back on history, you can find out. And there will be fruit. Jesus said, you'll know them by their what? By their fruits. And so that'll be clear enough. To study this subject, there's a number of revivals we could look at. I want you to go in your Bibles to the second book of Kings. Second Kings, there in the Old Testament, tells about one of the great revivals that took place in the nation of Israel. And it began with a young king by the name of Josiah. Josiah's name means Jehovah upholds. And just reading the first verse as it's introduced, you can understand that he was the greatest king. Now, I don't mean greatest in that he was most wealthy, or the verse as it's introduced, you can understand that he was the greatest

king. Isn't that interesting? But he walked in the ways of David. He did not turn aside to the right hand or the left. Then you read at the end of 2 Kings 23, verse 25, "Now before him there was no king like him who turned to the Lord with all his heart, with all his soul, with all his might." What's the great commandment? Love the Lord with all your heart, all your soul, all your might. This is a king that did that. "According to all the law of Moses, nor after him did any arise like him." It says there was none like him before him, none like him after him. Totally dedicated. Died a young man, 30, killed by the Egyptian army in a battle. But during his reign, he was a very dedicated king, and Israel experienced a tremendous revival. Now, you read about it in this chapter. Go back to 2 Kings chapter 22. As Josiah grew up, and he received a lot of his instruction from the priests, he noticed that the house of God had been neglected, especially during the 55-year reign of Manasseh. Manasseh actually was worshiping idols. He even offered his children to pagan gods, and they had brought idols into the temple, and it had become dilapidated. And he had this yearning. He'd been praying. He wanted to restore the worship of the God of his fathers, the God Jehovah. You've got a restoring of the temple, a repairing of the temple, rediscovering the word, repenting of sin, renewing the covenant, reforming their lives, restoring worship, and rejoicing in their hearts. This is what happens in this chapter. They go from this pagan worship that he inherits to a total restoration of true worship. And this is what revival is. It's a tangible change in the kingdom, and that's including the kingdom of God, which is you. So he restores the temple. You look in 2 Kings chapter 22, verse 5. He said, "We need to gather the money to repair things and let them give the offerings to those who are in the house of the Lord doing the work to repair the damages to the house, to the carpenters and the builders and the masons, and to buy timber and hewn stone to repair the house." You know, the Bible says you and I are living stones in the temple of God. And he recognized the need for a renovation to restore and repair things. And so this is like spending time in prayer. You know, there is no revival that has ever happened without prayer. And the great revival awakenings in America and in the Welsh revival in England and the ones you study even in Africa, someone was praying. It begins with prayer. And if you want revival in your life, pray. And if we're reading the Bible, and if we are praying, and if we are sharing our faith, you will experience continual revival. Cycles of revival are normal. In this life, because we're fighting death all the time, you must constantly be reviving. So don't feel bad if you're not always revived. Because it's a part of life that, you know, gravity, you've got to constantly get up in the morning or it's going to pull you down. You must resist it. There is sin in the world. There's a devil, and you must constantly be resisting the lower nature and the flesh and the enemy and seeking for the presence of God. And as you are exposed to the presence of God, as you are renewed constantly, you're being revived. So this is something we should always be striving for as individuals. But what's really neat is when you get a body of people that are revived, and then you have something called Pentecost. When God's people come together and they pray together and the Holy Spirit is poured out in an extra supernatural way. You get an extra portion of the latter rain, Holy Spirit. Amen? Don't we all want that? It's going to happen again before Jesus comes. The real McCoy. So they spend time in prayer, cleansing the sanctuary, you might say. At this time, Josiah is about 26 years old. In the process of cleaning out the temple that had been so terribly neglected, one of the most amazing passages in the entire Bible says, "The priest of the Lord is in the house of the Lord and going through some stuff in one of the storage rooms." It doesn't say specifically what happened. He calls over Shaphan the scribe, Hilkiah the priest, and he says, "Looky here." Now I'm paraphrasing. It doesn't say looky. He said, "I found the book of the Lord."

0: Lord in the house of the Lord. Isn't it amazing that the priest would say, well, look, I found the word of the Lord in the temple. Well, you hope you'd find it there. Doesn't that imply they'd misplaced it? Or they'd forgotten about it? He said, they found the book of the law of the Lord given by Moses. This is by the hand of Moses. Talk about a valuable document for Israel to misplace. So they found it. You can imagine the excitement. And the scribe couldn't even wait to take it to the king. It says he read it. Now, reading the book of Deuteronomy takes a couple hours. So, how do we have revival? A rediscovery of the Word of God. And it may happen in the house of God. Romans 10:17, you cannot be saved without faith. What's the Bible say? How does faith come? Faith comes by hearing, and hearing by the Word of God. As you listen to the Word of God, it does something to your faith. Can you say amen?
1: Amen.
0: We are saved by knowing Jesus. Where is He revealed? In the Word. Christ is the Word. As the Word is preached and proclaimed and exalted, Jesus said, you'll know the truth, and the truth will make you free. People are saved by knowing the Word of God, the Bible. Psalm 119, verse 88. Revive me according to your loving kindness so that I might keep the testimony of your mouth. So, it must be a rediscovery of the Word. Point three, that then leads to a repentance of sin. It was after Isaiah heard the angel say, holy, holy, holy, he said, woe is me. He heard the Word of God coming from the throne of God, and it led him to repentance. 2 Chronicles 34:19. Oh, by the way, 2 Kings 22 is pretty much the same story as 2 Chronicles 34. These are two parallel chronicles of the kings, and they match each other, but not completely. Some give more information than the other. So talking about King Josiah in this revival, 2 Chronicles 34:19. Thus it happened when the king heard these words of the law, that he tore his clothes. One of the things that leads to revival is a proclamation of the law of God. Spurgeon, Luther, Whitfield, Moody, Wesley, Finney, all the great revivalists said, you're not going to hear the gospel until you first hear the law. Because by the law comes the conviction of sin. There's a great book called The Great Controversy, page 478. It is only as the law of God is restored to its rightful position that there can be a revival. The law of God must be exalted. The Bible says, Jesus speaking, John 16:8, and when he has come, the Holy Spirit, he will convict the world of sin and of righteousness and of judgment. How did Jonah get a revival? He said, 40 days in this city is going to be destroyed. That's called judgment. And they repented, and they fasted, and they prayed, and they put on sackcloth and ashes. There was a mighty repentance that swept through the city. Peter preaches about Jesus, Acts chapter 2, and he says, repent. Let every one of you be baptized. And they said, what do we do? He said, repent. How did John the Baptist bring a revival again? A preacher preaching the word? He said, repent. What was the first thing Jesus said? He went out preaching, repent, for the kingdom of heaven is at hand. This is part of a revival. A call to repentance, and that repentance is going to be repentance of specific sin. It's not always just general. There's a beautiful book called Selected Messages. First Selected Messages, page 121. A revival of true godliness among us is the greatest and most urgent of all of our needs. To seek this should be our third work. I didn't say that. This is our first work. There must be earnest effort to obtain. You mean I got to do something? Yeah. There must be earnest effort to obtain the blessing of the Lord, not because God is not willing to bestow his blessing on us, but because we're unprepared to receive it. Got to clean out the temple. Our Heavenly Father is more willing to give His Holy Spirit to those that ask Him than our earthly parents to give good gifts to their children. But it is our work by confession, humiliation, repentance, and earnest prayer to fulfill the conditions upon which God has promised to grant His blessing. A revival need be expected only in answer to prayer. There's something that we must do if we want that revival. And part of that is to pray and to choose willfully to repent of our sins. 2 Chronicles, if my people who are called by my name, this is chapter 7, verse 14, will humble themselves and pray and seek my face and turn from their wicked ways, then I will hear from heaven. I will forgive their sin and heal their land. How? By pouring out the Holy Spirit. Amen. The latter rain. He's talking about a time of drought. He said, I will heal their land. I'll send the rain. And if we're having a spiritual drought, then we need to turn from our sins, humble ourselves, seek his face, turn from our wicked ways. God said, then I will do this, and I will hear their prayers. 2 Chronicles 34. Because when Josiah heard the word of God, it says he tore his clothes and he repented. He heard the judgments. They read in Deuteronomy. You read chapter, don't do it now, but it could be pretty heavy. You read chapter 28 of Deuteronomy, and he says, if you obey me, you'll be blessed when you go out. You'll be blessed when you come in. You'll be blessed in the field. You'll be blessed in the house, in the town. Blessed, blessed, blessed. And he said, if you disobey me, you're going to be cursed. Cursed when you go out. Cursed when you come in. Cursed when you sit down. Cursed when you rise up. And Josiah heard Hilkiah reading that to him, or actually Shaphan the scribe read it to him. And it says, you will be carried away captive. You'll be conquered by your enemies. There'll be famine. Everything that Moses said would happen as the cursing, Josiah could look back and see, this is what's happened to God's people. Exactly what he predicted. Why? Because they turned away from God and disobeyed. And the king, when he heard that, he said, wow. He tore his clothes. He repented. He began to weep. A prophetess. Interesting, there was a prophetess connected with the message. Prophetess sent a message to the king, her name was Huldah, by the way, because your heart was tender, and again, I'm reading in 2 Chronicles 34, 27, because your heart was tender, and you humbled yourself before God when you heard his words against this place and against its inhabitants. And you humbled yourself before me, and you tore your clothes and you wept. I'm not recommending you all tear your clothes right now. That was sort of a sign of humiliation and repentance back then. That's one thing is some people, they might need to rend their clothes because they're worshiping fashion. And when a king tears his royal robes, it's a sign of humility. And you wept before me. I have heard you, says the Lord. Surely I will gather you to your fathers, and you will be gathered to your grave in peace. So during your reign, because you've turned back to me, I'm going to keep the promises, and I will bless you. You will have peace during your reign. 1 John chapter 1, verse 8. If we say we have no sin, we deceive ourselves, and the truth is not in us. If we confess our sins, he is faithful and just to forgive us our sins and to cleanse us from all unrighteousness. If we say we haven't sinned, we make him a liar. His word is not in us. You know, you can't have a revival without first having a death. If someone is already always alive and you say, they're revived, you go, wait a second, you're implying they were dead. Isn't that right? And so as soon as you say we need revival, you must first admit that something's dead. And that means we must humble ourselves, confess our sins. The next thing that happens is when the king does that, when he gets done crying, he dries his eyes, says, now I'm going to do something about it. I am going to bring the people together. We are going to renew our covenant that was made back at Mount Sinai to follow the Lord. And you read here in 2 Kings 23, verse 3, the king brought them all to the temple. They had rebuilt the temple. He stood by the pillar and he renewed the covenant in the presence of the Lord to follow the Lord, to keep his commands, regulations, and decrees with all of his heart and with all of his soul, thus confirming the words of the covenant written in the book. Then all of the people pledged themselves to the covenant. See what they're doing here? A covenant means you make an agreement. They had broken the agreement. They want to renew the agreement. Say, Lord, we want to take you up on your promises. We're claiming your promises. We are going to be your people. By your grace, obey your word. And they made that pledge. Now, what happens next? Then there's reformation. Now, don't miss this. First, you must make a decision. I am going to turn back to God and obey him. When you make that decision, he then gives you the power for reformation. But first, you must pledge to renew the covenant. Someone said that Charles Finney, when he traveled and preached, and as I mentioned, these different revivalists like Moody, great man of God, Finney, Whitfield and the others, their theology, you know, they were Christians. Their theology may have disagreed with each other a little bit, but they knew the Lord in their day, even Luther. They brought great revivals, though they may not have been perfect people, if you know what I'm saying. It's written in history, nearly everywhere Charles Finney preached, revival broke out. Entire communities were changed by the power of God. After Finney had preached in those communities, saloons closed, theft stopped, all kinds of vice and evil came to an end. The revival fire of God swept through the communities, cleansing everything in its path. There is transformation, which leads to point five. There is reformation. There was a reform in their lives. You've heard of the great Protestant Reformation. Well, it seems like for many the protest is over and the Reformation is over too. And we need a new reformation, meaning there's reforming in the life. 2 Kings 23, now take a deep breath. I mean, if you want to find a young king that was serious about making change, here he is. And the king ordered Hilkiah the high priest, the priests next in rank and the doorkeepers, to remove from the temple of the Lord all the articles made for Baal and the Asherah and all the starry hosts. And he burned them outside Jerusalem in the fields of the Kidron Valley. And he took the ashes to Bethel. This young king is like a royal tornado. You look in 2 Kings 23, verse 3. The king stood by the pillar and he made a covenant before the Lord to follow him. Verse 5. He removed the idolatrous priests whom the kings of Judah had ordained. He got rid of some people that shouldn't have been ordained. To burn incense. And those who burned incense to Baal and to the sun and to the moon and the constellations. Verse 7. He tore down the ritual booths of the perverted persons. Some of your versions will say sodomites. Yes. That were in the house of the Lord. This had come into the house of the Lord. Is that happening in the churches today? And then it goes on, it says, he broke down the high places. I'm in verse 8. Go to verse 10. He defiled Topheth, which is in the valley of the son of Hinnom, that no man might make his son or his daughter pass through the fire. They'd been sacrificing their children. It's kind of like abortion. Then he removed the horses that the kings of Judah had dedicated to the sun, got involved in sun worship. Last part of that verse, he burned the chariots of the sun with fire. Verse 12, the altars that were on the roof, they had altars on the roof of the temple they had made. The king broke down and pulverized there and threw the dust in the brook Kidron. What did Moses do with the golden calf? Ground it to powder and threw it in the creek. Then he told the people to drink it. Go to verse 14. He broke in pieces the sacred pillars and cut down the wooden images and filled their places with the bones of men. So they wouldn't do it again. He defiled it. He broke down, I'm in verse 15, the last half. He broke down and he burned the high places and crushed it to powder and he burnt the wooden images. He's going through just pulverizing all this false worship. Verse 19, now Josiah took away all the shrines and the high places that were in the cities of Samaria. He not only does a revival where he purges all of the sinful practices, and it gives you all the specifics here, from the land of Judah and from Jerusalem. He got rid of the false priests. He went up then to Samaria where Israel had been. Israel at this point had been carried away captive, just like it had been foretold. They'd been carried away by the Assyrians. But he goes up there and he destroys the altars that had been made by King Jeroboam. And he burns men's, the priest's bones on the spot so it would be defiled and they never do it again. Then he goes into Samaria. He goes through the whole land of Israel and he purges it from everything pagan. This young king said, we're going to turn back to God. And he specifically got rid of the sins of idolatry and others that we had mentioned. That's what you call a reformation. Read here in Ezekiel 33, verse 15. What is a reformation? If the wicked restores the pledge, gives back what he has stolen. I heard about when Whitfield went through a town and did a revival up in Ireland, that a factory had so much stolen goods returned, they had to build sheds to house it. Their employees had been pilfering things from the factory for years, and they were so convicted under preaching, they all brought it back, and they had so much they couldn't even hold it all, the returned goods that had been stolen. Ezekiel says, when there's been a revival, the wicked will give back what he's stolen. A lot of people I know, they say, I've accepted Jesus. Thank you, Lord, for your mercy. All your sins are forgiven. They come to church, they smile, and they still have their neighbor's hedge trimmer in their garage they borrowed 2 years ago. And you say, but I asked God to forgive me. Well, you bring it back, and he'll forgive you. The Bible says, if you bring your gift to the altar and you have aught against your brother, leave your gift, go be reconciled to your brother, then bring your gift. Sometimes reformation isn't just taking back what you've stolen. It means righting some wrongs. It means writing some letters and apologizing. Go to Ezekiel 18, verse 7. I'm doing these out of order, sorry. If he has not oppressed anyone, but he's restored to the debtor his pledge, he's robbed no one by violence. He's given his bread to the hungry and covered the naked with clothing. If he's not exacted usury or taken any increase, but he's withdrawn his hand from iniquity and executed true judgment between man and man. If he has walked in my statutes and kept my judgments faithfully, he is just. He will surely live, says the Lord. He's not talking about living physically because you're all doing that. He's talking about he will have eternal life. Pastor Doug, is that righteousness by works? No. It's saying that when you repent of your sins and you accept the mercy and the grace and the forgiveness of Jesus, it will be followed by reformation. If there's no reformation, it's not the real gospel. Amen. Real gospel is going to see tangible change in the church. That's when there's revival. When people love each other, they put away their differences. You'll know them by their fruits, Jesus said. Then there was a restoration of worship. Point number 6, 2 Kings 23, verse 21, the king commanded all the people saying, you know, since I've been reading the book of Moses, I notice we're neglecting the holy days. We're neglecting the feasts of the Lord. And as the king commanded all the people saying, keep the Passover to the Lord your God as it is written in the book of the covenant. And it says they kept the Passover the way it had been designed. And you know what the Passover is all about. It's all about accepting Jesus, the blood of the Lamb, and the angel of judgment passes by. And it's remembering the holy time. Has God given us a holy time every week? Has that been forgotten? And it says, such a Passover surely had never been kept ever since the days of the judges who judged Israel, nor in the days of the kings of Israel or the kings of Judah. They had forgotten about the Lamb. The Passover was all about the Lamb. And sometimes we forget that. So part of revival is not only doing what's right, it's in giving God your time. Coming to church. The Bible tells us, do not forsake the assembling of yourselves together. Something happens when we get together. When the Holy Spirit was poured out at Pentecost, they were all together in one place of one accord. And God poured out the Holy Spirit. And when they returned to obeying that, it says, point 7, then there was rejoicing of heart. When the prodigal son came home, the Holy Spirit got a hold of him and he came home, what did the father do? Rejoiced. He was dead, he's now alive. That's called revival. Well, friends, I want the real thing. How about you? We need to prepare our hearts by prayer, repentance, righting what wrongs we can. Where confession needs to be made, we should confess our sins, humble ourselves before the Lord, and he will lift us up. He will heal our land. Amen?
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2: You've got questions? God has answers, and they're all found in the Bible. Welcome to God's Treasure Chest. I'm Charles Mills. Let's see what's hiding in God's Word today.
3: If the wages of sin is death, why isn't Satan dead?
2: Let's travel back in time for a moment. We're in the Garden of Eden, and God the Creator, Jesus, is talking to Adam. You are free to eat from any tree in the garden, but you must not eat from the tree of the knowledge of good and evil, for when you eat of it, you will surely die. Genesis 2:16-17 NIV. However, when Eve and then Adam ate from the tree, they didn't drop over dead on the spot. You see, what the sin of disobedience to God's law does is separate us

0: from the life-sustaining power of heaven. When Earth's first inhabitants allowed sin to enter their lives, they began the dying process. Years later, they did die, and every generation since Eden has fallen victim to that deadly pattern. The same fate is reserved for Satan, too. When you invite God into your heart, you close the gap, allowing Jesus to save you from that endless separation brought on by sin. You may die an earthly death, like Jesus did, but you'll live again in heaven. Those who remain separated, like Satan, will experience a death from which there is no resurrection. If you'd like to learn more about God and His amazing treasure chest, write for your free kids-only Bible course. The address is Treasure Chest, P.O. Box 53055, Los Angeles, California, 90053. 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
1: For this cause I bow my knees unto the Father of our Lord Jesus Christ, of whom the whole family in heaven and earth is named, that He would grant you according to the riches of His glory to be strengthened with might by His Spirit in the inner man, that Christ may dwell in your hearts by faith, that ye, being rooted and grounded in love, may be able to comprehend with all saints what is the breadth and length and depth and height, and to know the love of Christ which passeth knowledge, that ye might be filled with all the fullness of God. Now unto Him that is able to do exceeding abundantly above all that we ask or think, according to the power that worketh in us, unto Him be glory in the church by Christ Jesus throughout all ages, world without end. Amen.
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4: Now a look at your evening weather on Charlotte Christian Talk Radio. Thunderstorms today with a high near 84 and lows around 70. Thunderstorms tomorrow with a high of 84 and lows around 68. For your Thursday, partly sunny, with thunderstorms with a high near 85 and lows around 66. And for Friday, cloudy with a high near 81 and lows around 67. That's your evening weather on Charlotte Christian Talk Radio.
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0: Think about the astonishing thing that happens when you become a parent, when you bring a child into this world. I mean, here's this brand new human being who just won't survive without you. You and I aren't like the animals, whose infants are on their feet in a matter of hours and in some cases, living independently in less than a year. Our commitment is much bigger, much more profound. We assume full responsibility for another human being for roughly 2 decades, and in some ways, for the rest of our lives. And there's no getting ready for this. We have no idea what it's going to be like until it actually begins. We don't really understand the late-night feedings, or a baby that cries but can't tell you what's wrong, or the soul-sickening worry when your kid is sick and something is wrong, or a child who gets a little bit older and now figures out what your buttons are. They can push them and start to agitate you, and they're manipulating your emotions because they can read you. Nothing gets you ready for this. That moment when you catch yourself saying exactly the same kinds of things your parents said to you, or the endless trips to the school for concerts and fundraisers and soccer games and basketball games, or the first time someone breaks your child's heart and there's nothing you can do except hug her and cry with her, or and now I'm speaking as a dad, the first time a boy shows interest in your daughter and you panic because you know the mind of a teenage boy all too well. Think about all the stuff that comes with parenting. What is it that actually compels us to do it? Why would anybody take this kind of risk? Well, the theory of evolution might suggest that the reason we have children is obvious. It's to propagate the species, to keep our race alive. We reproduce because we have a hardwired survival instinct. But the reality of parenting seems completely at odds with Mr. Darwin. The experience of raising a child tells a much different story. It's not just a matter of instinct and survival. There is absolutely something else going on. A couple of years ago, I was at this spring choir recital at my daughter's school, and even after accounting for my obvious bias as a proud father, I have to say that the kids did a spectacular job. I mean, it was a really good concert, which is always a pleasant surprise when you're forced to go to a school concert. This was the kind of performance I might actually be willing to pay a few bucks to see. Now, I've got 2 kids, and both of them were performing that night, and as I watched them sing and I watched them play their instruments, in the dark of that auditorium, I suddenly remembered some advice that older parents had given me the day my kids were born. You know the advice. Enjoy this while it lasts, because it's not going to last long. This is going to be over in a heartbeat. So I sat there in the auditorium, quietly adding up the days that were left. I've got 1 daughter in high school now, and another one going into high school. And as I did the math, I realized that it's now just a matter of months until somebody leaves for college, or whatever it is she's going to want to do when she's done with high school. I suddenly realized the clock has been ticking faster than I thought. And here I am, no longer a young father in his 20s, but a middle-aged man whose nest will soon be empty. And I'll be honest, I've always considered it the father's job to push the babies out of the nest, to encourage the kids to leave home, grow up, and become independent. But on that night, I wasn't ready to let go. And I know that this is completely out of biblical context, but as I watched my kids perform, the words of Hosea chapter 11 suddenly popped into my head. How can I give you up? How can I let you go? It was this moment when parenting suddenly seems cruel. I mean, you bring this person into the world, you pour everything you are and everything you've got into this tiny person, and you love them and train them and raise them, and in the process, they become your whole world. But then you remember that these kids aren't really yours. The whole purpose of the exercise is to get your kids out of the door, to give them away to a world that will never love them like you do. The painful truth is that you have children in order to lose them. And I know, if everything works the way it should, my children will outlive me, and I'll never really lose them, because there will be phone calls and birthday cards, and if I live close by, Thanksgiving and Christmas. But that moment that I had in the auditorium, where I suddenly saw the magnificent women that my daughters are becoming, that moment is never coming back. That moment is gone forever. It turns out that the most valuable things in life are the things you can't actually have forever. I mean, you can take things that don't really matter, money, gold coins, priceless artifacts, works of art, and you can lock those things away so that they're still there in 50 years and they won't change. You can record a concert, and you can listen to the same notes played exactly the same way over and over again. And while you might still enjoy it the 100th time, it's not as valuable as the things you're not allowed to hang on to, the things that change all the time. I mean, think about it. The day you got married, that's gone. Guys, that moment when the doors opened at the back of the church and your bride started walking down the aisle, it only lasted for a couple of minutes and then it was over. The moment your child first comes home from the hospital, that's gone. It's in the past. First words, first steps, macaroni and glitter glued to a piece of construction paper. Homemade Father's Day presents, the excitement of little kids at Christmas, that first violin recital, those are some of the best moments of your life. But you're not allowed to have them forever. And of course, I'm not telling you anything you don't know. Intellectually, you know that none of those things are going to last, but still you do it. You take the risk. You start a family. You pour everything you have into this, knowing that no single moment along the way is going to last. But you also know it's worth it. For some reason, the temporary nature of the whole thing makes every moment worth even more. And honestly, you wouldn't want your child to stay little forever. You wouldn't want them to not grow up and head out into the world. But at the same time, I just keep remembering those words from Hosea, and I know I'm quoting them out of context, but they play in my mind over and over again. How in the world can I give you up? As it turns out, the right thing to do is the most rewarding thing and the most heartbreaking thing all at the same time. And then I think about that great, breathtaking risk that our Heavenly Father took in creating us in the first place. It was, in many ways, just like the birth of a child to a human family. It was a cause for celebration, a moment of overwhelming joy. On that day, the Bible tells us, when this world emerged from the hand, or more precisely, from the voice of God, the morning stars sang together, and all the sons of God shouted for joy. Our birth into this universe was cause for celebration. The sudden appearance of people was the crowning act of creation. Everything else that God made, He declared it good. But on the day He made us, He stood back with the indescribable joy of a new father, and He declared it very good. You and I were the whole point. This planet was a nursery, a cradle for the human race. Now, I know that in recent times we've started to question that. We've told ourselves that this idea that human beings are the apex of creation is arrogant. We've convinced ourselves that the reason our planet is now in sharp decline is because we made ourselves the whole point of creation. And to some extent, that's true. Ever since our fall from grace, we have made the world our throne, instead of making it a showcase of admiration for the Creator. We have taken God's creation and made it a grotesque monument to the horror of selfish ambition. So yes, our biggest problems do stem from the fact that we made ourselves the whole point. But at the same time, to say that this world is not about us, to say that human beings are just one more animal of no more consequence or value than a squirrel or a rat, well, that actually robs God of His original intent. Creation is about God, but at the same time, He made us His crowning act. We are made in the image of God. So think about what a stunning risk God took. Of any parent in the history of parenthood, He was the one who could have enjoyed every moment of parenting forever. What God made in the beginning wasn't transitory. Nobody grew old. Nobody left. Nobody died, at least not in the beginning. It was the one time in the history of humanity where you could step into the same river over and over again. God could have enjoyed His creation forever. But in order for us to be a real family, in order for our existence to be profoundly rewarding for both the parent and the child, It had to come with a huge risk. There had to be the possibility that God's children could actually reject him. Now, I'm going to take a short break, and then I'll come right back and talk a little more about this, and I'll tell you what thoughts I had listening to Beethoven the other day. I'll be right back.
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0: And we are back from the break. I'm Sean Boonstra. You are listening to The Voice of Prophecy. You know, I've got to admit that I'm a pretty big fan of Beethoven. I mean, there's just so much of the composer himself infused into his music, so much pathos, so much deep human emotion. For me, Beethoven is not just a delightful tune or some nice-sounding background noise. It's actually a work of audible philosophy, a musical statement on the nature of our world and the nature of human beings. And I know I'm not alone in that opinion, because I've seen it actually said that if Johann Sebastian Bach was the mathematician of music, then Beethoven was its philosopher. And when you consider the fact that Beethoven was deaf, that many of Beethoven's greatest masterpieces were actually composed in a silent prison, what he accomplished is even more amazing. It's no wonder many people consider him the greatest composer of all time. Now think about this carefully. Even if you're not into classical music, I'm guessing you would recognize a lot of Beethoven's tunes, stuff like Für Elise or the second movement of the Pathetique Sonata, or Beethoven's Fifth Symphony, or, of course, the granddaddy of them all, his Ninth Symphony, which is perhaps his most famous composition. You know, the one that gave us the melody for Ode to Joy, Joyful, Joyful, We Adore Thee. You know the tune. When you and I hear some of those really famous Beethoven melodies, we instinctively recognize them, and most of us know that Beethoven wrote them. But consider the fact that Beethoven never heard his own music, at least a lot of it, except in his imagination. And imagine what it might be like in the world to come if Beethoven actually gets to sit down in heaven with his brand new sense of hearing and actually hear some of his own works for the very first time. Now, here's the thing I want you to think about, because while you and I will probably never write music like Beethoven, and nobody's about to put a bust of me on top of the piano, what happened to him still reflects on the reality of our existence. Here's a man who's unusually gifted, and he discovers that he's losing the very sense he needs to enjoy his gift. If you go back and read some of Beethoven's personal letters, you'll see some of the mental anguish he endured as he realized that his hearing was slipping away. He had a gift, the kind of gift that won't let you rest unless you're writing, the kind of gift that drives you every waking moment to write the tunes you hear in your head. And then you lose your sense of hearing. It just seems unusually cruel. And I guess you could argue that his music might not have been as passionate if he didn't face such anguish of soul. And you could argue that the greatest art has almost always come from those who deal with grief. But still, to lose your hearing? When you're Beethoven? One of his contemporaries, I think it was Wagner, said that for Beethoven to lose his hearing is like a painter going blind. It's the worst possible outcome. And of course, Beethoven isn't the only one who's ever suffered. Maybe you have. When you suddenly lose something that's all important. Maybe you pour yourself into your college major, you specialize, you rack up a mountain of debt over 6 or 8 years, and you tell yourself it's worth it because you're headed for your dream career, and then you find out nobody's hiring. And now you're back to bussing tables, only with hundreds of thousands of dollars in debt. Or maybe you and your wife save up for retirement, and you even find a little place near the water like you've always wanted. And then an unexpected illness takes it all away from you. Or maybe even one of you dies. Or maybe you have a child on the organ donor list, and every day you keep on holding out hope that the phone's going to ring. But no suitable donor can be found in time, and now you have to visit the grave of your child. You see, Beethoven might have been famous, but he's not the only one who's been crushed by disappointment. And it doesn't have to be so melodramatic. Sometimes it's as simple as losing your health slowly over the years. And realizing that right now is as good as life is going to get. From here on out, you've got nothing to look forward to but a slow slide towards the finish line. Your body starts to fall apart. You suddenly discover that the Grim Reaper did not lose your number. You really are going to die just like everybody else. Just when you're smart enough to enjoy your life a bit, suddenly you start losing the very faculties you need to enjoy it. Listen to me carefully. At some point or other, everybody's going to discover the most important things in life seem to be the things you can't hang on to. You bring children into this world just to give them away to the world. You choose a marriage partner knowing full well that one of you will bury the other one of these days. And every time you look into the mirror, you discover that your own childhood, your own youth, is something you weren't able to hang on to. And all the while, there's something in our human heart that screams against the injustice. Even though we know everybody gets old and dies, even though we know it's a rule of human existence, there's still something in our hearts reminding us this isn't right. It might be the way it is, but it's not the way it should be. Now, here's what I want you to think about, and I want you to think about this quite carefully. Logic tells us we will die. Things are going to fall apart. Life is hard and cruel and way too short. But if all we are is the product of random chance, if we're just an insignificant round planet on the edge of a second-class galaxy in the middle of nowhere, then why does insignificance, why does injustice bother us? If Darwin was right, and everything around us is just random selection, survival of the fittest, then our logic should put our minds at ease about the cruel nature of human existence. We know we're going to die, so we should just live with it. We know the world is nasty, so we should just get used to it. And yet we keep working on it. Something in us drives us to find solutions. Something makes us want to make it better. And personally, I'm convinced the reason we know the world is cruel, the reason we feel such a profound sense of loss when tragedy strikes, is because we still have this vague memory of a better world and a better time. Now, I know some people dismiss the story of Eden as nothing but ancient mythology, but then please explain to me why we hang on to this stubborn idea that the world needs improving. What exactly are we comparing our imperfect world to? How do we know there's something wrong? Why would a deaf Beethoven still have the burning desire to create music? Why does he cut the legs off his piano and lay it on the floor with his ear to the ground, desperately listening to whatever vibrations he can pick up through the floor? Why does a man whose arm is trapped under a rock in the desert cut his own arm off to save his life? Why not just realize reality and give up and die? What is it about the human race that keeps us striving and hoping and pushing forward? And where in the world do we even get the idea that there is a forward direction? Actually, that's one of the big questions that really baffles me when it comes to naturalistic explanations for human existence. If the universe really did start with an impersonal bang, if there was nobody driving the process, nobody directing traffic, if you will, why would evolution drive us upwards? Why is better the direction we think we're headed? Now, of course, I know the theory. It's survival of the fittest. The best adaptations, the best mutations, those are the ones that stick around because their owners have a better chance of survival. So in the long run, the animals that have those adaptations, well, there are just more of them. But still, I want you to ask yourself why. Why are we here? What exactly is the purpose of our existence? Where is evolution supposedly taking us? Why do we have this hope, this dream that things are going to get better? Why is the direction just naturally assumed to be upward? Why? Why are we here? Maybe the Bible is telling the truth. Maybe we didn't start out in a tooth and nail, a tooth and claw kind of world. Maybe we really did start with God's ideal, and we still have this distant memory of what perfection actually looks like. Maybe we can imagine a world without pain, without suffering, because once upon a time, we actually had it. Maybe the reason our sensibilities are offended when a gifted composer loses his hearing is because somehow we know it's not supposed to be like this. And maybe the reason I can sit in a school concert and suddenly feel a twinge of sorrow as I realize my kids really will grow up and leave home, maybe that's because this whole circle of life thing wasn't the first plan, and families drifting apart and generations dying were never part of God's original idea. Okay, before I wax too sentimental, let's take another quick break to talk about the Discover Bible School, because if there's one thing that doesn't change, it's the Word of God. So listen to this, and I'll be right back.
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0: Hey, we are back from the break. You are listening to The Voice of Prophecy. My name, Sean Boonstra. And in the last segment, I was talking about this ancient memory we all seem to have about a better time and a better place. I was talking about this sense of outrage we get when things go wrong. But if we know when things are wrong, that means that you and I also have a sense of what it might look like if things were right. You know, the other day I was reading the words of Jesus in John chapter 16, where he's about to return to heaven and leave his disciples behind. And honestly, the picture he paints for the disciples isn't pretty. In fact, he virtually guarantees they're going to suffer hardship and persecution. They're going to drive you out of the synagogue, he says. They're going to put you to death. But then he says this in John 16, verse 20, and I want you to listen carefully, because this really speaks to this hope we all seem to have that one day things will get better. Here's what Jesus said in John 16, verse 20. Most assuredly, I say to you that you will weep and lament, but the world will rejoice, and you will be sorrowful, but your sorrow will be turned into joy. A woman, when she is in labor, has sorrow because her hour has come, but as soon as she has given birth to the child, she no longer remembers the anguish for joy that a human being was born into the world. Therefore, you now have sorrow, but I will see you again, and your heart will rejoice, and your joy no one will take from you. Jesus compares living in this world to a woman giving birth. Now, unfortunately, that's not all good news, because as parents know, contractions get bigger and more frequent and more painful as you get closer to the birth. And in Matthew 24, Jesus points out that this world's contractions, the famine, the disease, the war, the pestilence, that actually gets worse before it gets better. But then the moment comes. The baby is born. And right at that moment, you suddenly forget all the pain and you just live in the moment. It's like the sight of the baby completely wipes your memory. It's over, and the joy is so big that all the pain suddenly seems very small. That's the future of our planet. There was a moment when we had it all, a perfect world, a perfect relationship with the Creator, an existence free from pain and suffering. But then we threw it away, and the wages of sin is death. Right now, we're living with the consequences. What we did took an incredible toll on us and the world. After sin, you and I became like Beethoven without a sense of hearing. God made us to enjoy Him, to see Him in every corner of creation. But now our senses have been dulled. You know, the Bible teaches that the moment God created the world in the first place, the morning stars sang together. All the sons of God shouted for joy. It was this moment that took the universe's breath away. Angels could not believe how perfect creation was. They could see and hear the most perfect composition ever created. But then you and I walked away from it, and right now we're living with the consequences. Like Beethoven, laying on the floor beside his piano, desperate to hear a note, anything from God. You and I cry bitter tears. Hang in there, Jesus says. The moment is coming when you've said your last goodbye, when the beautiful things of life are going to stop slipping out of your grasp, and I will give you the ability. Right now it is painful. It's like childbirth, but it will soon be over and the pain will be gone. Now that's the God you find in the Bible. That's the reason I find so much hope in the pages of Scripture. The day really is coming when I won't have to mourn the fact that I'm going to lose it all. My kids, my health, my life. The day is coming, the Bible says in Revelation 21, when God himself will reach out his hand and wipe

0: away every tear, and the music will start to play again forever. But as it is written, Paul reminds us in 1 Corinthians 2, eye has not seen, nor ear heard, nor have entered into the heart of man the things which God has prepared for those who love him. We can't even imagine what it will be like when we're safe at home and our senses are turned back on, when we really comprehend and sense the presence of God again. Paul writes a little bit later in 1 Corinthians 13, "For now we see in a mirror dimly, but then face to face." So for right now, we have to put up with loss. For right now, I have to sit in a dark auditorium and watch my kids and know they're going to grow up, they're going to leave home, and things are going to change. But I also know the moment is coming when change is finished and will forever be in the presence of him who is the same yesterday, today, and forever. I'm Sean Boonstra. This has been The Voice of Prophecy.
1: Hello, I'm Jean Boonstra. Are you searching for answers to life's toughest questions? Answers to help you make sense of the chaos you see all around you in today's world? Answers to the deepest questions in life, like, where is God when we suffer? The stories of pain and suffering in this world surround us at every turn. There's a world of hurt. And maybe you're wondering, does God see it all? In this world of pain, is there really a chance for true happiness in this life? 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
1: In my book, Anger, Handling a Powerful Emotion in a Healthy Way, I asked the publisher to print the following statement in the back of the book as a tear-out. My suggestion is that you put it on the refrigerator so that when a family member feels angry at another family member, they can take the card and read it aloud to the person at whom they are angry. Here's what the card says. I'm feeling angry right now, but don't worry, I'm not going to attack you. But I do need your help. Is this a good time to talk? It brings a little humor into the tenseness and reminds you of what you're not going to do. It also is asking the other person to help you process your anger. It's an easy way to help family members learn to process anger in a positive way.
0: Dr. Gary Chapman is the author of The 5 Love Languages. 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

0: Father's praise.
1: Welcome to our program, Portraits of God. I'm Dennis Farley. We're delighted to have you with us. Today, you're going to hear Pastor Bill Grace and Dr. Bob Hunsicker discuss

0: who is a licensed marriage and family counselor and who is joining us from Florida once again. Thank you, Jim, for being with us.
1: My privilege. It's good to be back with you again.
0: Okay, we welcome you. Thank you so much for taking time to be with us.
2: Well, as I can just continue by way of introduction, I had the pleasure of meeting Jim about 6 months ago when my wife, Andy, and I attended a Family Life Today weekend to remember where Jim was one of the keynote speakers. And that weekend for Andy and I was a real tremendous blessing. And just want to, as an individual, recommend that to all married couples, as well as anyone contemplating marriage. It's from Family Life Today called A Weekend to Remember. And that weekend, Jim shared just many vital principles and insights for us regarding marriage. And in addition, it was in a very engaging and pleasurable seminar, too, just to sit and listen and learn. So, now, Jim, many of our listeners were introduced to you last week, but maybe we could just briefly introduce you to any new listeners that we may have this week. So just tell us briefly about your family, your counseling practice, and how you happened to get into marriage and family counseling.
1: I'm married to my wife, Renee, and we'll be celebrating 30 years this coming May.
2: Congratulations
1: again.
2: I have
1: two adult children. My son's 28 years old. My daughter's 25, both married. And I got interested in doing marriage and family therapy. Actually, it coincided with my being asked to join the speaker team with Family Life Ministries with Dennis Rainey and the Weekends to Remember. And I wanted to consider what I could do as I grew older. And counseling had always been something that was on the back burner in my mind. And when I considered marriage and family therapy, it was really something that was quite exciting. I really felt God moving me there. And so in 1989, I made that decision. And I have a clinic now in Orlando, Florida, and just love what I do.
2: Jim, just tell our listeners maybe what the name of your clinic is. I think it's kind of interesting.
1: Yeah, the name is Charis Counseling Center, and Charis, C-H-A-R-I-S, is the New Testament Greek word for grace.
2: Yeah,
1: and I really like a place that's grace-filled.
2: Yeah,
1: I need a lot of it.
2: A good choice when I saw that, I think.
0: Well, Jim, let's talk a little bit about how our relationship with God influences our relationship with our spouses. Tell the listening audience what the Bible has to say about our relationships with God influencing those relationships that we have with our spouse. And maybe as you think of that, we could ask the question, does the picture of the character of God have an influence on how we treat our spouses?
1: That's an excellent thought and question. I think that our relationship with God is paramount, frankly, as a deciding factor in how we treat those around us, primarily how I treat my wife and how men and women treat their spouses in general. I could not even begin to go into all the attributes of God and the importance of that, but here are the primary issues that I think that God deals with us in, and it's there are three concepts mentioned by Henry Cloud and John Townsend in Changes That Heal. They mention God being a God of grace, which we just talked about in terms of the name of my my counseling clinic. I think when I embrace the fact that God's grace surrounds me as a believer in Him through His Son Jesus, it profoundly affects how I treat other people. The whole concept of grace isn't just a selfish one, but it's one that then is extended toward other people.
2: Mm-hmm.
1: And I think it's important that we understand that, and the most productive way that we can understand that is by walking closely with God. The second concept that they mention in this book is the whole concept of truth, that there are standards, there are principles, there is a right and there is a wrong. And in a culture that really blurs the lines between right and wrong and basically says whatever you believe is okay as long as it doesn't affect me, that kind of thinking is unbelievably destructive when it comes to marriages and any kind of close relationship. If I embrace God, I embrace the truth of who He is and the standards for which He stands. And then the third concept that they throw in here, and I like this one, is the whole concept of time. And many times we don't necessarily associate a relationship with God with that factor. But all through Scripture, you have a long-suffering God, a God who does not immediately respond to an offense, but He allows time to go by and desires that we all come to repentance. And that takes time. And I think once we embrace our own process and our growth, then we can also have much more sensitivity to the growth in the person who's closest to us, namely our spouse.

0: clearly any relationship, I guess, whether it's God or anyone, requires time. Sometimes you don't appreciate that, I guess.
1: That's right.
0: Well, Jim, clearly one of the most important issues I would imagine for a successful marriage is successful communication.
1: Yes.
0: And what kind of principles do you see as being vital to have successful communication in a marriage? And how can we promote that understanding in our communication with our spouses, would you say?
1: Well, I will mention three things. One that I just mentioned that I think is important for communication, but maybe in a little bit different context. The first key ingredient and important factor in good communication is time. I must take time to communicate. If it's always on my schedule, or if I don't even give time to clear effective communication, it generally doesn't get done. And of course, most of your listeners say, well, that's obvious, but it's interesting, the most obvious things many times are the most neglected things.
0: Right.
1: You think of your schedule in terms of your relationship with your spouse. I think of my marriage, my relationship with my wife. I naturally do not gravitate toward taking time to communicate with my wife. We live in busy worlds. Mm-hmm. We have schedules. We have things to do. I might be going to speak to someone, to communicate to someone, but a lot of times I don't plan time to communicate with my wife. And so time is critical when it comes to communication. And I encourage to have specific time set aside where they can do that. Trust is the second factor here. In other words, I need to know that what my spouse is saying to me, and my wife in my situation needs to know what I'm saying to her, is trustworthy. That I'm being true in what I'm saying, that I'm accurately reflecting the events of the day or the feelings of my heart, and that my life has backed up what I've said. And good communication requires trust. And then the last one is transparency. And that is our family life weekends. We describe transparency as the total sum of who you are, your intellect and your emotions. It's complete disclosure of who you are. And that is only achieved with very, very few people, I think, here on this earth. And I think what our goal needs to be that our spouse is the key person where that takes place. So those are the time, trust, and transparency are key to good communication.
2: Well, Jim, I don't think it would be fair if we got through a two-part series on marriage without talking about the S word, which is sex, but yeah. More specifically, sexual intimacy. And so why don't you share with, if you would, for a few moments with our listeners, you know, the importance and characteristics of a healthy sex life in marriage and some of the things that you would suggest to folk.
1: Well, sex is God's gift to a married couple, and it's a wonderful, wonderful gift. I think it is God's purpose and His design that sex, the sexual relationship, is sort of the icing on the cake of the marriage relationship. And it's certainly a gift, and it's a wonderful thing. I think that any marriage that does not have a vital physical intimacy as a component in it is a marriage that needs to be working toward that, because I think close physical intimacy is an indicator. It's not a cause of it, it's an indicator of how the marriage is doing. The difference is here, and I'll just touch on this briefly, for a man, this physical intimacy is intimacy. It's the relational intimacy, and that's the way men are wired, and women sometimes look askance to that and say, you know, is this all you think about? No, it's not all we think about, but that is a very important element, a crucial element, feeling close to our wives. For a woman, men need to understand it, that physical intimacy is just the capstone on relational intimacy. She looks much more at the whole relationship. But even with those differences, the coming together of a husband and wife in physical intimacy is a beautiful picture of the intimacy we have with Christ. And the Song of Solomon, of course, is a book that's just set aside to discuss that and to celebrate this part of our marriage relationship. I think there are three things, too, that enhance this. I'll just also mention briefly. Is in order for there to be good physical intimacy, there needs to be good companionship. There needs to be a friendship between a husband and wife. The relationship needs to be positive and good. To exist in perpetual conflict or poor communication is to degrade the ability that two people will have to have a

0: good physical intimacy in their relationship. Commitment is important in this. Of course, the marriage commitment is that God calls for in this part of our relationship. And then passion, something that we don't talk about a lot from the pulpits of our church. But I think passion is something that needs to be celebrated. And again, you look at the Song of Songs, and it is just an unbelievably passionate book, and very unashamedly. And it's good to be reminded that the same Holy Spirit that inspired all of the other texts inspired Solomon to write those wonderful words in celebration of passion and marriage, and I think that's wonderful.
1: Yeah, sometimes we forget that when we're reading through the book of Song of Solomon, I think. But yeah, the same Holy Spirit gave us those truths. Well, Jim, one of the things that gets discussed a lot, and we touched on this a little bit in our last broadcast, but that gets discussed a lot in society and in sociological circles and marriage circles, is the different roles that husbands and wives might have in marriage. Could you maybe just briefly give us some biblical and practical principles for a healthy understanding of those differences in marriage, and also perhaps where they might overlap a little bit?
0: That's a good question, and I think this always bears repeating, and I'll repeat some of the things I said last week, but I want to reiterate, because I don't think we can be reminded enough of it. I think coming into Christian marriage, a husband has the responsibility of leadership, not the dictatorship that many times it's made out to be. The husband sits back in his barca lounger and just barks out orders to everyone, hey, I'm the head of the house, I need to do my will. But it's a servant leadership. It's modeled after Christ in Ephesians 5. And it has as its most important concept the whole sense of responsibility. And Harry Truman had this little saying on his desk in the Oval Office, the buck stops here. Mm. With a Christian husband, in terms of the home, the buck stops with him. Mm. There's no one else ultimately who's responsible for that. And that is his role. The wife, I think, biblically speaking, has the role of supporting her husband's leadership. That doesn't mean that she can't take the lead in some areas. That doesn't mean that she has to be totally subservient. Whatever you want, dear, I will do. In fact, that's just not the case in my marriage. There are things that my wife does and does so well that it's just my responsibility to say, hey, is this something that you would feel led to do and gifted in order to accomplish for our relationship? And if she's in agreement, I have no problem allowing her to go ahead and do that. She's a much better planner than I am. She's much more organized than I am. And there are things that I don't have, gifts that I don't have. And as a leader, I need to allow her to function in her gifting, even if that means that she takes the initiative in many of those areas. So I think that's where sometimes roles get a little bit, they get put too much in blacks and whites. Mm. And I think we need to be reminded that the responsibility of the husband and the role of the wife coming alongside and supporting and affirming her husband's leadership, I think those are primary biblical roles. And I think it can look a lot of different ways then after that, mm-hmm. once those roles are established.
2: Conflicts come, unfortunately, in many marriages, perhaps even most marriages today. How would you as a counselor, encourage people? Are there some principles, basic principles in resolving conflicts that can restore the couple? And maybe it may be a little bit too much right now, but would you care to comment also in this context on what happens or how you can deal with a spouse who's been unfaithful?
0: Okay, that's a pretty profound two-part question.
2: Let me
0: do the
2: first
0: part first. I think conflict is common to all marriages. It certainly can be expressed differently as you've got two distinct individuals in each of these marriages, but I think a marriage that doesn't have open conflict, and I'm not meaning war, but I just mean conflict, is, in my mind, not a very healthy marriage. In other words, if I'm keeping my anger internal, and I'm not expressing how I really feel, I'm not really doing, I think, what God has called me to do in this marriage, and that is to be lovingly authentic and truthful in what I say. So every marriage, every Christian marriage is going to have conflict. I remind the people that I counsel that anger is not a sin. It's a God-given emotion. The biblical injunction is to be angry, but don't sin. And being reminded that the righteousness of God is not many times achieved by the anger of man, and that's also biblical text. So when I'm angry, I need to take that in a direction that God will use my upset, my hurt, my frustration, my anger to help me communicate what I really feel allow my spouse then to do the same, and then we can, for each other, both ask and grant forgiveness in areas where we've offended each other. I think a lot of people, because of dysfunctional homes or hurtful pasts, anytime there's conflict, they go running from it. It's usually not a very pleasant experience to be in conflict. There are very few people that go running toward it. But the ability to walk into it clearly and lovingly and being willing to communicate, I think, is important. And now, as it pertains to the whole aspect of marital unfaithfulness, I think that's probably one of, if not the most hurtful of all conflicts and situations and difficulties a marriage can have. But even in that extreme of a situation, there needs to be an expression of the emotions that are felt. There needs to be expression of the anger, and this is what I seek to do in counseling. People need to communicate to each other. And then there needs to be an asking and granting of forgiveness. And certainly in a situation that extreme, the healing process that the forgiveness begins is a long, sometimes many months or even years process of complete healing. But it's nonetheless where you have a repentant spouse and where the offended spouse is a believer. I think that the whole asking and granting forgiveness is mandated by Scripture, and Scripture gives us a template for even how that can be healed.
1: Oh, thank you, Jim. I think that's very important. There's maybe as a follow-up to that Bill just was inquiring about regarding unfaithfulness. Could you maybe share some counsel for people, and this category is mostly all women, who live in an abusive relationship, and it's really a tragic problem, and I'm sure, sadly, there's people probably listening right now who are involved in this tragedy. Could you share some counsel with how they should deal with that situation? I think there's a lot of conflicting advice they probably get, but maybe share some principles for those people who are in that situation.
0: Yes. First of all, for a woman who's in an abusive relationship physically, it is an extremely, extremely difficult position to be in. And my heart goes out to women who have to suffer those kinds of emotional blows and that really the physical blows produce. It is heartbreaking to me. And angering to me in terms of the men who would do that. But in all that said, I would say that any woman who is in a physically abusive home, regardless of your faith and commitment to the marriage, must not stay in that situation. Our society has now finally put in safeguards where when you call the police, an abusive spouse is removed from the home. And I would strongly and do strongly urge my clients when they're in the situation that if ever physical abuse is perpetrated or it is threatened in terms of blocking movement or any kind of holding on to someone, that the proper authorities are called and that justice be done and that those issues then are seriously addressed in the counseling office. Do not, any listener who's listening, do not put yourself in harm's way.
2: And
0: God will work through our culture and our society as well as the spouses to effect a change. And I think that the safety of the woman and children in those situations are paramount. And I really, really urge listeners to do that.
2: Well, we only have a couple minutes left here, but maybe you could paint a picture for our listeners, a beautiful marriage, an ideal marriage, without sounding pie in the sky, of course, something that can really be a reality, and I wonder if you would do that for our listeners.
0: Yeah, the joy of having a marriage that's been around for 30 years, as we're coming up to in May, is unbelievable, and I can't even begin to express it. But here's the picture of marriage that's so delightful to me as we have worked and certainly not been perfect and have gone through our difficult times in our relationship, is that we really longed for and strove for oneness in our relationship, where we really could feel a part of each other, to be two distinct human beings, certainly, not enmeshed inappropriately, but joined together and really sort of being a functioning unit. And it's the joy as little of completing each other's sentences or knowing what we're thinking just by a casual glance the joy of physical intimacy that has grown out of a love for each other over the years, or the absolute overwhelming pleasure of seeing your children grow into mature, loving adults. Those things are unbelievable when I think of marriage, and it is, I think, God offers that opportunity to all of us, and that's why I'm sold on marriage, and I think it's just a wonderful thing. As many things that can hurt and hinder our relationships maritally on this earth, I think the rewards are worth every bit of effort and work that we put into it.
2: Amen.
0: And I rejoice at God's gift to me and to everyone who embraces that gift that he's given them.
1: Well, Jim, we're almost out of time, but maybe just adding to what you said, what you touched on last week about the ability to be fully known and fully loved, to have all your weaknesses and foibles and mistakes known and still be loved by someone, just is an amazing opportunity, amazing experience. Well, Jim, in closing, why don't you share, because we've only had these two sessions today and there's so much more that could be said, share with our listeners some of the resources, whether they're ministries or books or websites, where people can go to continue their growth in understanding and achieving a successful marriage.
0: Well, I really have enjoyed my 18-year experience with family life, and one of the first places I send people who ask me is the website of Family Life, familylife.com, or you can just Google Family Life, and it'll come up there.
1: Okay.
0: And they have a wonderful website, and they have some marvelous resources. I would commend Weekends to Remember.
1: Right.
0: I think they're excellent conferences, and I've never participated in one either as a conferee or as a speaker that I did thoroughly enjoy, and have people come up to me afterwards and saying how much their lives have been impacted and changed just by that experience. Just some other resources that I mentioned, books by Dennis and Barbara Rainey. Staying Close is a wonderful book in terms of just some principles about marriage, and they've also written a book called Building Your Mate's Self-Esteem. I think those are foundational books that I would encourage any of your listeners to purchase and read. I think they're excellent resources.
1: Great. Thank you.
2: Thanks for those suggestions, Jim. Well, unfortunately, we have to close, but it's been a real rich blessing for Bob. I think I can speak for the two of us.
1: Absolutely.
2: We appreciate, Jim, you being with us and taking time from your hectic schedule down there in Florida. 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We want to encourage you to tune in again next week as well. We've got a wonderful program planned for you for next week. So thanks so much for being with us, and God bless. And again, Jim, thank you very much.
3: God be with you till we meet again.
4: 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If you'd like to write, it's Portraits of God, P.O. 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That's P.O. Box 127, Norwood, Massachusetts, 02062. I'm Dennis Farley. Thank you for listening, and be sure to tune in again next week for another segment of Portraits of God.

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1: Oh, come, let us sing unto the Lord. Let us make a joyful noise to the rock of our salvation. Let us come before his presence with thanksgiving and make a joyful noise unto him with psalms. For the Lord is a great God and a great King above all gods. In his hand are the deep places of the earth. The strength of the hills is his also. The sea is his, and he made it, and his hands formed the dry land. Oh, come, let us worship and bow down. Let us kneel before the Lord our Maker. For he is our God, and we are the people of his pasture, and the sheep of his hand. Today, if ye will hear his voice, harden not your heart as in the provocation, and as in the day of temptation in the wilderness.
2: When your fathers tempted me, proved me, and saw my 3 years long was I grieved with this generation, and said, It is a people that do err in their heart, and they have not known my ways, unto whom I swear in my wrath that they should not enter into my rest.
0: Psalm 130.
3: Out of the depths have I cried unto thee, O Lord. Lord, hear my voice. Let thine ears be attentive to the voice of my supplications. If thou, Lord, shouldest mark iniquities, O Lord, who shall stand? But there is forgiveness with thee, that thou mayest be feared. I wait for the Lord. My soul doth wait, and in his word do I hope. My soul waiteth for the Lord more than they that watch for the morning. I say, more than they that watch for the morning. Let Israel hope in the Lord, for with the Lord there is mercy, and with him is plenteous redemption. And he shall redeem Israel from all his iniquities.
4: No man, when he hath lighted a candle, putteth it in a secret place, but on a candlestick, that they which come in may see the light. The light of the body is the eye. Therefore, when thine eye is single, thy whole body also is full of light. But when thine eye is evil, thy body also is full of darkness. Take heed, therefore, that the light which is in thee be not darkness. If thy whole body, therefore, be full of light, having no part dark, the whole shall be full of light, as when the bright shining of a candle doth give thee light.
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The year is 1632. The beautiful remote town of Oberammergau nestles nearby in the Bavarian Alps of southern Germany, quietly and securely isolated from the turmoil and torment that ravages the rest of Europe. A humble wood carver, Caspar Schisler, returns to his home in Oberammergau from his labors in a nearby village. But unbeknown to him and the other inhabitants of the town, he silently carries with him the seeds of a calamity that will wreak havoc, terror, and destruction on Oberammergau and its people. Within a year of this day, about one quarter of the residents of the town will be dead, claimed by the dreaded plague, the Black Death. This will give rise to an extraordinary covenant with God that day.

On arriving home in Oberammergau, the farmer begins to develop a fever followed by severe stomach pains and vomiting, early symptoms of the Black Death, or bubonic plague to give it its correct name, caused by bacteria

0: carried and spread by the bite of fleas, the same fleas that feed on the blood of the infected black rat. In the days to follow, the lymph nodes in his armpits, groin, and on his neck become hideously swollen, darkened by the infected blood. The risk of exposure is ever present as lesions rupture, oozing the black pus. The pain is unbearable till death overcomes.
1: The Black Death caused panic and terror in the Oberammergau community. Little wonder. It was to claim nearly 200 million lives over the centuries that had ravaged humankind. With no known treatment or cure for this plague, it seemed only a matter of time before the entire population of Oberammergau would be wiped out. Many of those who died between 1632 and 1633 are buried here in the graveyard of the village church. Back then, with no end of the plague in sight, the Oberammergau Village Council of Elders gathered in a state of total desperation in this very church on the 27th of October, 1633.

In a despairing, last-ditch attempt to bring an end to their suffering, these town people prayed for divine intervention. History doesn't record how the idea came to them or whose idea it was, but somehow someone came up with the idea of making a sacred covenant with God here beneath the original church cross. This was the deal. If God would spare the town of Oberammergau and its people from the Black Death there and then, from that day forth, the survivors and their descendants would make a solemn commitment to reenact and perform the Passion of Christ once every 10 years for all time, in return for God's mercy and ongoing protection. So the covenant was made. And from that day, October 27, 1633, not one more villager in Oberammergau died or was ever again infected by the Black Death. It's as if focusing on Christ's death gave them life.

Today, Oberammergau is home to about 5,000 people. And this picture postcard town has become famous throughout the world for a very special and very infrequent event.

True to the covenant made by Abraham Agar's elders back in 1633, for well over 3.5 centuries, the townspeople have faithfully performed a reenactment of Christ's crucifixion, death, and resurrection once every 10 years. Such is the importance and fame of Abraham Agar's once-in-a-decade reenactments that these days they draw up to 500,000 people from all over the world to experience and witness the drama and spectacle of villagers acting out the last week of Christ's life on an open-air stage.

0: As dramatic and spectacular as the Oberammergau Passion Play is, the point is not just to put on some entertaining theatre to pull in the tourist. The point is to touch lives with the story of Jesus. How the play affects people and changes their perspectives is reflected in the experiences of the actors themselves.
1: Not so many people have the chance to read and to learn and to talk about Jesus over a long time, except he studies theology, for example. But I'm like everyone here in Oberammergau, we all have a regular job, and so for me it was a gift to have the chance to learn so much about Jesus and to get so close to him. And I soaked up the words of Jesus, and every day here when we play, I learn something new, or I notice a word what is where I say, oh, it's very meaningful. And of course you get closer to Jesus, and it enriches my personal beliefs.
2: So being on stage, being in front of 5,000 people, and having the honor of playing such a big role, so it changed a lot with me. I'm 25 years old, and there aren't that much people in my age that are just reading in the Bible, went to church, just think about the whole history, and so it changed me a lot. I talked to people, they watched the play, and I said, oh, I have nothing to do with religious things. And they come out and say, okay, maybe I have to think about it. Maybe I have to learn more about it.
3: This is a play which is really inspiring hope. Should inspire hope, love, and faith. And I think by the sway of the living tableaus, by the music, by the committed actors, there's a chance. And I'm a hotel owner, and I have many guests from Great Britain, for example, and again they tell me, this was for me an important religious experience, because Jesus can be, you can see him here as a living person, down to earth, and with extremely interesting relationship to his disciples, and this is inspiring.
0: This is one story that no matter how hard the skeptics might try, will never be erased from human memory. Remember, this is the story of the crucifixion of Christ. It's the story of the murder of an innocent man. And it encompasses the ugliest side of human existence and the incredible love that God has for the human race. Today, let's take a closer look at the crucifixion of Christ and examine some of the forces that were so intent on destroying him. Who exactly were these people? And why were they so intent on killing a man that the Bible says went about doing good?

0: wie mein Pünktchen und Helmer, die von außen schön aussehen.
1: Well, one of the first groups to turn against Jesus was the Sanhedrin, an important governing body in Jerusalem. In the Gospel according to Mark, there is the story where Jesus is brought before his enemies, having been arrested by an unruly crowd in the middle of the night. And even though it was technically illegal to carry out those kinds of trials at night, the Sanhedrin began the work of finding something to condemn Jesus with. Mark chapter 14 and verse 55 says this,
2: "And the chief priests and all the council sought testimony against Jesus to put him to death."
1: Now, let's focus carefully on what we've just read. It says that the Sanhedrin was actually looking for people who would testify against Jesus. They set out to recruit people who held a grudge against Jesus, people who were against him from the beginning. They were supposed to look for ways to compassionately acquit a man on trial, innocent until proven guilty. But that night, they actually hired witnesses to give false evidence. They already had a guilty verdict in mind. They just wanted to justify it, to make a sure thing of Jesus' conviction. So the bribed witnesses came forward, charging Jesus with all kinds of things. They said he wanted to disrupt the laws of the land, that Jesus had spoken of destroying the temple. And what they did was take Jesus' own words and twist them to fit the supposed crime. But the amazing thing is that through the accusations, Jesus kept completely silent. So finally, a frustrated high priest asked him, "Are you the Christ?" "I am," Jesus said. Here's what Mark says happened next from Mark chapter 14, verses 63 and 64.
2: "Then the high priest tore his clothes and said, 'What further need do we have of witnesses? You have heard the blasphemy. What do you think?' And they all condemned him to be worthy of death."
1: The odds were stacked against Jesus. He didn't stand a chance. They had already crucified him in their minds before the trial even began. That was the first blow specifically designed to silence. But when you read the story carefully, you'll discover it wasn't just the religious leaders at work to destroy him. The tide of public opinion against Jesus in what seemed like a heartbeat. Some of the people who had marveled at Jesus' miracles and were captivated by his teachings quickly changed their minds as they sensed the weight of opinion shifting against him. According to the Bible, Jesus was taken to Pilate, where a large crowd was beginning to gather. The idea was that the Roman governor would quickly rubber stamp the death sentence and ratify the Sanhedrin's decision. But Pilate hesitated. Something about the Son of God kept him from pronouncing the verdict he'd made so many times before, and he decided that a good flogging should be punishment enough. But after Christ's back had been torn open by the Roman whip, the unexpected happened. Pilate turned to the crowd and said, "Do you want me to release him?" Back in those days, it was customary to let one prisoner go each Passover season, and Pilate hoped they would choose Jesus. But the crowd did the unthinkable and asked for the release of Barabbas, a man who was convicted of murder. "So what do you want me to do with Jesus?" Pilate asked. And then the Bible records one of the most awful moments in the history of the human race. From Mark chapter 15, verses 13 and 14.
2: "So they cried out again, 'Crucify him!' Then Pilate said to them, 'Why? What evil has he done?' And they cried out more exceedingly, 'Crucify him!'"
1: Not only did the religious leaders condemn Jesus to die, but a raging mob did too. And symbolically, in that mob, we find the whole of the human race expressing their hatred for God. On the day of the crucifixion, the odds were stacked against Jesus. Both the government and the people wanted him dead. But there was still one more force working against him, the weight of the Roman Empire. You see, the judges were corrupt and the people were vicious. And you would think some disciplined Roman soldiers could put a stop to the whole thing, but they didn't. Instead, they took the easy way out. They let it happen. If executing Jesus could smooth out a tense situation in Jerusalem, then Jesus simply had to go. And worse than that, the Romans treated the whole thing as some kind of sick and cruel fun. Here's what Mark says happened in Mark chapter 15, verses 16 to 18.
2: They called together the whole garrison, and they clothed him with purple, and they twisted a crown of thorns, put it on his head, and began to salute him. Hail, King of the Jews!
1: It was Roman soldiers who blindfolded Jesus. It was Roman soldiers who hit him on the head, spat on him, and then taunted him. It was Roman soldiers who put the beams of wood on Christ's back. It was Roman soldiers who led him to the place of the skull, Golgotha. It was Roman soldiers who nailed him to the cross and lifted it up and waited for him to die. It was Roman soldiers who made sure that the Sanhedrin got their man. It was Roman soldiers who made sure that the voices of the crowd prevailed. And the might of the Roman Empire finally thrust a spear into Jesus' side.

0: On the cross, you see the Son of God condemned to die by the people he created. He was crushed by the power of Rome and left utterly alone, rejected by us for his righteousness, and seemingly rejected by heaven because of our sins. But the thing that really draws us to the cross is that it isn't the end of the story. Jesus came back from the impossible, back from death itself. Three powerful forces conspired to destroy him, but he ended up defeating them all. First, he took on the irresistible force of the Roman Empire. A Roman guard was posted at the entrance to the tomb where Jesus was buried. And this was a squad of really tough, disciplined soldiers. They were men who knew that they would pay with their lives if a prisoner got away. And more than that, a Roman seal had been placed on the stone that covered the tomb. So anybody who broke that seal would have to face the wrath of Caesar himself. In other words, the Roman Empire was making sure that the body of Jesus of Nazareth stayed exactly where they put it in the tomb. But according to Matthew, here's what happened on that Sunday.
1: And behold, there was a great earthquake. For an angel of the Lord descended from heaven and came and rolled back the stone from his countenance was like lightning and his clothing as white as snow. And the guards shook for fear of him and became like dead men.
0: That might have been the best guarded tomb in history, but Jesus walked right out of it. The seal flew off the stone and the guards went into shock. They were so afraid they became as stiff as corpses. A resurrected Christ walked right past the best the Roman army had to offer. Even the most horrifying method of execution imaginable wasn't enough to stop the Son of God. But Jesus wasn't finished yet. He had to defeat the power of the Sanhedrin and to let them know that they were completely powerless against God. So when the soldiers came to tell them that the body had disappeared, they turned as white as sheets. It just wasn't possible. How in the world did it happen? If the public found out that Jesus was missing, it might turn public opinion against them. So they came up with a story. Handing the soldiers a big bag of hush money, they said, "Listen, here's what you're going to say. The disciples came by last night and stole the body while you guys were sleeping." Now, perhaps that was the best they could do. But if you think about it, there's a big hole in that story. Because how in the world would the soldiers know that's what happened if they were sleeping? And furthermore, what Roman soldier would ever admit to sleeping on duty? And even more than that, how would they ever explain the people who had actually seen Jesus after his resurrection? The Apostle Paul actually tells us that Jesus appeared to a whole series of people right after the resurrection. And that was something those people would talk about for the rest of their lives. Here's what Paul says.
1: "He rose again the third day according to the scriptures, and that he was seen by Cephas, then by the 12. After that, he was seen by over 500 brethren at once, of whom the greater part remain to the present, but some have fallen asleep. After that, he was seen by James, then by all the apostles."
0: Jesus appeared in the flesh to all these people. He talked to them. He ate with them. He touched them, and they touched him. So there was no way the Sanhedrin was going to be able to convince them that Jesus was still dead. And so in his most glorious moment, Jesus completely reversed the plot against him by the rulers. But there was still one force that had to be reckoned with. It was the voices of the angry mob that had called for his execution. And Jesus tackled the court of public opinion through the preaching of his disciples. In Acts chapter 2, Peter is standing in the courtyard of the temple just weeks after the crucifixion. He's speaking to a large crowd that has gathered for the day of Pentecost, and he reminds them of some of the Old Testament prophecies that predicted the Messiah. And then he utters these words found in Acts chapter 2.
1: "Jesus of Nazareth,

0: a man attested by God, being delivered by the determined counsel and foreknowledge of God. You have taken by lawless hands, have crucified and put to death, whom God raised up, having loosed the pains of death, because it was not possible that he should be held by it.
1: On this day, even though he'd once failed Jesus, Peter was fearless. He stood up to the crowd and told them, "You are responsible for the death of Jesus, but now he's alive." According to the Bible, the people were cut to the heart. It finally sunk in that they'd killed God's son. And so they screamed out, "What are we going to do?" That day, about 3,000 people put their faith in Jesus Christ. About the same number of people this theater seats. A crowd that had once called for Jesus' death now called for Jesus' mercy. They became part of a growing movement that would turn the world upside down for the kingdom of God. Today, those voices are still telling the story. Jesus has conquered the grave. The Sanhedrin couldn't stop him. The crowds couldn't stop him. The Roman Empire couldn't stop him. And even death itself couldn't stop him. And why did Jesus do it? The answer is very simple. He did it for you. He wanted to close the impossible gap between God and the human race. He wanted to find a way to redeem you and restore you to the kingdom of God. As he hung on the cross, it wasn't just the nails that held him there. It was actually his overwhelming love for you. And because Jesus overcame against all odds, he can offer you a better life. You might feel as if the winds of life are whipping you senseless, as if you can't possibly face another challenge or another day. But today, Jesus asks you to take heart. Even the grave couldn't stop him. And by holding his nail-scarred hand, you can face just about anything too. Today, you can make a comeback. You can make a comeback from divorce. You can make a comeback from cancer. You can make a comeback from financial disaster. Even if your life is falling apart, you can go through the worst and come out with flying colors. With Jesus, you can have new hope. Maybe the crowd has turned against you. Maybe the government has let you down. Maybe those who are supposed to protect you have done just the opposite. Don't forget that Jesus faced all that too, and he promises to turn all the tables one day soon. You see, this old world is not going to last forever in its present condition. The promise of God is that he will one day personally wipe away your tears and give you a better life in a world where these things don't happen anymore. And on that day, you will finally see Jesus face to face, and you'll be able to thank him in person for what he did at the cross for you.

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0: If you've enjoyed today's journey to Oberammergau and the story of Passion Week, then be sure to join us again next week when we will share another of life's journeys together. And now I'd like to invite you to join me as we pray. Dear Father in heaven, thank you for overcoming all those obstacles for us. Thank you for conquering even death itself. We want to place our bruised lives in your hands. We want you as our hope and our future. So we accept the gift of Christ's pardoning grace, the gift of Christ rising from the grave for us, and the gift of His living a sinless life for us. Thank you for making us part of this great reversal of fortune, and thank you for making us part of your resurrected life. We know that right now you are preparing heavenly mansions for us, and we eagerly anticipate the day that we shall inhabit them and spend eternity with you. In Jesus' name, Amen.

0: Dinosaurs, gentle herbivores? This is Ken Ham, a publisher of the award-winning family magazine called Answers. When people think of dinosaurs, they usually picture a T-Rex stomping through a jungle, searching for a small dino snack. But that's not how things were when dinosaurs were first created. You see, dinosaurs were made by God on day 6 of Creation Week, along with the other land creatures. And according to Genesis, all the animals were originally vegetarian in this original, very good creation. But what about those sharp teeth and claws? Well, sharp teeth don't mean meat eater. There's lots of creatures today with sharp teeth, and they eat mostly plants and fruits. It wasn't until after Adam's sin that dinosaurs ate other animals.
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2: Welcome to Your Bible and You, a radio journey through God's Word. I'm Dwight Lainhoff. Thanks for joining me today. If you have your Bibles ready, let's begin our study with prayer. Our loving Father, open up our minds and our hearts to your Holy Spirit. Guide us through your Word so that we may have understanding. In Jesus' name, amen. We're in the book of 1 Corinthians today. We have been going through a lot of information that Paul is giving the church at Corinth because the church at Corinth had some problems. He had heard about them, or maybe some had written to him about them, and he needed to give them some very specific counsel and guidance and warnings. Last time, we looked at the beginning of some instructions on public worship, and we at first wondered how this applied to our 21st century situation there from the middle of the first century. But there are some principles here that can guide us today. And when we left off last time, in I believe it was verse 10 of 1 Corinthians 11, he had talked about the illustration of a woman not covering her head when she came to church, and how that related to good order. And we're going to see more of that right now. I don't think we want to get stuck on whether women today should wear hats or veils or that sort of thing, because there is a principle underlining this that does apply. Well, let's see if it becomes clearer as we go along. 1 Corinthians 11, verse 11. In the Lord, however, woman is not independent of man, nor is man independent of woman. Ah, they're supposed to get along and connect and be subject one to another in the Lord. In fact, verse 12 says, "For as woman came from man, so also man is born of woman. But everything comes from whom? From God." That's right. "So judge for yourselves. Is it proper for a woman to pray to God with her head uncovered? Does not the very nature of things teach you that if a man has long hair, it's a disgrace to him? But covered? Does not the very nature of things teach you that if a man has long hair, it's a disgrace to him? But that if a woman has long hair, it's her glory. For long hair is given to her as a

church schools about how long hair should be. And of course, it doesn't say here in the Bible. There does seem to be some customs in the Roman Empire where men at that time wore very short hair, although the pictures that are usually painted of Jesus by artists show him with longer hair. And so what does this mean? What is the real principle that is being talked about in this particular situation? You know, how long is long? Maybe that's one of the questions that is coming here, except maybe it's not. In fact, I believe that in talking about head coverings and length of hair, Paul is saying that believers should look and behave in ways that are honorable within their own culture. In many cultures, long hair on men is considered appropriate. It's considered masculine. In Corinth, it was thought to be a sign of male prostitution in the pagan temples. And women with short hair were labeled prostitutes. So Paul was saying that in the Corinthian culture, Christian women should keep their hair long. If short hair on women was a sign of prostitution, then a Christian woman with short hair would find it even more difficult to be a believable witness for Jesus Christ. I don't think Paul was saying that we should adopt all the practices of our culture, but that we should avoid appearances and behavior that detract from our ultimate goal of being believable witnesses for Jesus Christ, while at the same time demonstrating our Christian faith. Does this make sense? Think about even more recent history. In some churches, certainly in the church history that my faith is a part of and practiced in, there were times, 100 and some years ago, when a man would not be considered a reasonable or credible church leader or even pastor unless he wore a beard. But then there were times in the 50s and 60s where a man was not considered a credible pastor or leader if he wore a beard. Now, was one morally right and one morally wrong? No, not really. It had to do with the culture that we were living in at the time. And so, being respectful of how people are going to evaluate the message you're sharing based on things which may or may not be that crucial on a great moral plane is important. Why build up barriers to communication, I think is what Paul's saying, when they can be simply dealt with. Well, let's go on. If you had some new or different light or perspective on this, I'd certainly be willing to discuss that and hear from you. I'd like it. Now in 1 Corinthians chapter 11, verse 17. In the following directives, I have no praise for you, for your meetings do more harm than good. Oh, he's getting kind of specific here, isn't he? In the first place, I hear that when you come together as a church, there are divisions among you, and to some extent, I believe it. No doubt there have to be differences among you to show which of you have God's approval. So when you come together, it is not the Lord's Supper you eat. For as you eat, each of you goes ahead without waiting for anybody else. One remains hungry, another gets drunk. Don't you have home to eat and drink in? Or do you despise the church of God and humiliate those who have nothing? What shall I say to you? Shall I praise you for this? Certainly not. All right. The Lord's Supper he's beginning to talk about here, which seemed to be a very active and important part of their spiritual life, a visible representation of the gospel, of the good news of the death of Christ for our sins. It, of course, reminds us of Jesus' death, the glorious hope of his return, and our participation in the Lord's Supper can strengthen our faith through fellowship with Christ and with other believers. Now, Paul here allows that there might be differences among church members. Now, when these developed into self-willed divisions, they are destructive to the congregation. And those who cause division only serve to highlight those who are

genuine believers. And then he goes on to say that when the Lord's Supper was celebrated in the early church, you know, folks, it included a feast or a fellowship meal. Sometimes we today call that a love meal, an agape feast. This fellowship meal had become a time when, in the church of Corinth anyway, some ate and drank excessively, while others actually went hungry, kind of a potluck thing. And there was little sharing or caring. And this certainly didn't demonstrate the unity and love that should characterize the church, nor was it really any kind of preparation for the Holy Communion. Paul condemned these actions, and he reminded the church of the real purpose of the Lord's Supper. And I'm glad he did. I mean, we hopefully do not have some of these issues in our local Christian churches. But at least this instruction here sets the priorities and sets a reminder as to what it's all about. Well, let's read it here in 1 Corinthians chapter 11, verse 23. For I received from the Lord, what I also passed on to you, the Lord Jesus, on the night he was betrayed, took bread. And when he had given thanks, he broke it and said, This is my body which is for you. Do this in remembrance of me. And in the same way, after supper, he took the cup, saying, This cup, it's a new covenant in my blood. Do this, whenever you drink it, in remembrance of me. For whenever you eat this bread and drink this cup, you proclaim the Lord's death until he comes. All right, there's a bunch of stuff we can learn here. What does the Lord's Supper mean? The early church remembered that Jesus instituted this on the night of the Passover meal. That's recorded there in Luke 22. And just as Passover celebrated deliverance from slavery in Egypt, so the Lord's Supper was to celebrate deliverance from sin by Christ's death. Now, Christians pose several different possibilities for what Christ's statement meant when he said, This is my body. You may or may not know this. Some believe that the wine and the bread actually become Christ's physical blood and body. Others believe that the bread and wine remain unchanged, but that Christ is spiritually present with these elements. And still others believe that the bread and wine are symbolic of Christ's body and blood. But Christians generally agree that participating in the Lord's Supper, it's an important thing in Christian faith, and that Christ's presence, however we understand it, strengthens us spiritually. Now, what about this new covenant that it mentions? In the old covenant, people could approach God only through priests and the sacrificial system. You remember all of that in the Old Testament. But Jesus' death on the cross ushered in a new covenant, or what that means is a contract or an agreement between God and us. Now, all people can personally approach God and communicate with him. The people of Israel first entered into this agreement after the Exodus from Egypt. It's mentioned there in Exodus 24. And it was designed to point to the day when Jesus Christ would come as the Messiah. The new covenant completes rather than replaces the old covenant. It fulfills everything that the old covenant looked forward to. In fact, this was prophesied in Jeremiah 31. So eating the bread and drinking the cup shows we are remembering Christ in the Lord's Supper. Jesus said, Do this whenever you drink it in remembrance of me. One of the questions that's come up, how often should we practice communion? Some do it every week. Some churches once a year. Others once every couple, 3 months. It doesn't say, does it? It just says whenever. All right? So, Paul there is going to, now starting in verse 27, giving us some specific instructions. He says, Therefore, whoever eats the bread or drinks the cup of the Lord in an unworthy manner will be guilty of sinning against the body and blood of the Lord. A man, therefore, ought to examine himself before he eats the bread and drinks of the cup. For anyone who eats and drinks without recognizing the body of the Lord eats and drinks judgment on himself. That's why many among you are weak and sick, and a number of you have fallen asleep. But if we judge ourselves, we should not come under judgment. When we are judged by the Lord,
we are being disciplined so that we will not be condemned with the world. So then, my brothers, when you come together to eat, wait for each other. If anyone is hungry, he should eat at home, so that when you meet together, it may not result in judgment. And when I come, I'll give you further instructions. First of all, this last bit there, he's trying to say, this isn't to be a physical, hunger-satisfying celebration. It has much more than that. So if you came just for the food, you're missing the point. Paul is giving some specific instruction. He said, look, we need to take the Lord's Supper thoughtfully because we're proclaiming that Christ died for our sins, and we should take it worthily with reverence and respect, and we should examine ourselves for unconfessed sins or resentful attitudes, and we're to properly be prepared and base our belief in and love for Christ. We should be considerate of others, waiting until everyone is there, and then eating in an orderly and unified way. Now, when Paul said, folks, that no one should take the Lord's Supper in an unworthy manner, he was speaking to the church members who were rushing in without thinking of its meaning. Those who did so, he said, are guilty of sinning against the blood and body of Jesus. Instead of honoring his sacrifice, they were just sharing in the guilt of those who crucified Christ in reality. You know, the fact is, in reality, no one is worthy to take the Lord's Supper. We're all sinners, saved by grace, right? And that's why we should prepare ourselves for communion through healthy introspection, confession of sin, resolution of differences with others. These actions remove the barriers that affect our relationship with Christ and others. Awareness of our sins shouldn't keep us away from communion, but should drive us to participate in it. Here is some good instruction, and ultimately, he's saying, remember the spiritual lessons that can be taught and learned from this gathering together. And how you treat one another and how you respect the Lord all defines who you are as a Christian. Now, friends, for those of you who are just tuning in, you're listening to Your Bible and You. I'm Dwight Lainhoff. We're in the book of 1 Corinthians, getting some very specific instructions from St. Paul to the church at Corinth, much of which has principles and understandings that'll be good for you and me. We're in now chapter 12 of 1 Corinthians. Let's take a look at verse 1. About spiritual gifts, brothers, I do not want you to be ignorant. You know that when you were pagans, somehow or other, you were influenced and led astray by mute idols. Therefore, I tell you that one who is speaking by the Spirit of God says, Jesus be cursed. And no one can say, Jesus is Lord, except by the Holy Spirit. Okay? Now, these spiritual gifts given to each person by the Holy Spirit are special abilities that are to be used to minister to the needs of the body of believers. Now, our chapter here is not an exhaustive list of spiritual gifts. Some of these are found in Romans 12 or Ephesians 4, 1 Peter 4. There are many gifts that people have. People have different gifts. Some people have more than one. Paul is going to point out that one is not superior to another. In fact, all spiritual gifts come from the Holy Spirit, and therefore they're to be used to build up the body of Christ, the church. But here was the problem. The problem was this. In Corinth, which seemed to have all kinds of problems, instead of building up and unifying the Corinthian church, the issue of spiritual gifts was actually splitting it. Spiritual gifts had become symbols of spiritual power, and it caused rivalries because some people thought they were more spiritual than others because of these gifts. And so there was a terrible misuse of these things presented by the Holy Spirit, because the purpose is always to help the church function more effectively, not to divide it. Folks, if we insist on using our gifts our own way, without being sensitive to others,
In fact, we must never use God's gifts as

means of manipulating others or serving our own self-interest. He goes on in verse 4 of chapter 12, Paul does, saying, there are different kinds of gift, but the same Spirit. There are different kinds of service, but the same Lord. There are different kinds of working, but the same God works all of them in all people. Now, to each one, the manifestations of the Spirit is given for the common good. To one there is given through the Spirit the message of wisdom. To another, the message of knowledge by means of the same Spirit. Verse 9, to another, faith by the same Spirit. To another, gifts of healing by that one Spirit. To another, miraculous powers. To another, prophecy. To another, distinguishing between spirits. To another, speaking in different kinds of tongues. And to still another, the interpretation of tongues. All of these are the work of one and the same Spirit, and He gives them to each one just as He determines. In other words, we can't go around saying, well, I want this gift, I'm going to get it. No, that is up to God's Spirit. Now, He is saying here that anyone can claim to speak for God. In fact, the world is full of false teachers. Paul gives us a test to help us discern whether or not a messenger is really from God. Does he or she confess Christ as Lord? Let's not accept naively the words of all who claim to speak for God, but test their credentials by finding out what they teach about Jesus Christ. And all Christians have faith. Some, however, have the spiritual gift of faith, which is an unusual measure of trust in the Holy Spirit's power. And then there in verses 10 and 11, prophecy is just not a prediction about the future. It can also mean proclaiming God's word with power. Distinguishing between spirit, remember that phrase there? It means the ability to discern whether a person who claims to speak for God is actually doing so, or is he speaking by an evil spirit. Now, when we get to chapter 14 in a couple of weeks, Paul's discussion about tongues and their interpretation is given in more detail. But no matter what gifts a person has, each gift is given by the Holy Spirit. The Holy Spirit decides which gifts each one of us should have. But we can take no credit for what God freely gives to us. Does that make sense? He goes on to just define it this way. You know, there's all these different types of gifts and talents and emphasis that the Holy Spirit gives to a Christian. But then in verse 12 of 1 Corinthians 12, Paul says this. He uses a new illustration. The body is a unit, though it's made up of many parts. And though all its parts are many, they form one body, Christ. For we're all baptized by one Spirit into one body, whether Jews or Greeks, slave or free, and we Spirit to drink. Now Paul here is comparing the body of Christ to a human body. Each part has a specific function that is necessary to the body as a whole. The parts are different for a purpose, and their differences, they work together. So, he says, Christians must avoid two common errors. Number one, being too proud of their abilities, or thinking they have nothing to give to the body of believers. Instead of comparing ourselves to one another, we should use our differing gifts together to spread the good news about salvation. In verse 14, he says, now the body is not made up of one part, but of many. If the foot should say, because I'm not a hand, I don't belong to the body, it wouldn't be for that reason cease to be part of the body. It'd still be a part, right? And if the ear should say, because I'm not an eye, I do not belong to the body, it would not for that reason cease to be part of the body. And if the whole body were an eye, where would the sense of hearing be? And if the whole body were an ear, where would the sense of smell be? But in fact, God has arranged the parts in the body, every one of them, just as He wanted them to be.

We're all one part, where would the body be? And it is as it is. There are many parts, but one body. He's saying, folks, look, the church, it's composed of many types of people from all varieties of backgrounds, with a multitude of gifts and abilities. It's easy for these differences to divide people. That's the way it was in Corinth. But despite the differences, all believers have one thing in common, faith in Christ. And on this essential truth, the church can find unity. So, just because baptized believers had differing gifts of the Holy Spirit, we don't lose our individual identities, but we have an overriding oneness in Christ. So, when a person becomes a Christian, the Holy Spirit takes up residence, and we're born into God's family. And so he uses this analogy of the Bible in pointing out the importance one to another. In verse 21, he says, the eye can't say to the hand, I don't need you. And the head cannot say to the feet, I don't need you. On the contrary, those parts of the body that seem to be weaker are indispensable. And the parts that we think are less honorable, we treat with special honor. And the parts that are unpresentable are treated with special modesty. So while our presentable parts need no special treatment, but God has combined the members of the body and has given great honor to the parts that lacked it, so that there should be no division in the body, but that its parts should have equal concern for each other. If one part suffers, every part suffers with it. If one part is honored, every part can rejoice with it. Now he says in verse 27, you are the body of Christ, and each one of you is a part of it. And in the church, God has appointed, first of all, apostles, secondly, prophets, thirds, teachers, workers of miracles, also those having gifts of healing, those able to help others, those with gifts of administration, and those speaking in different kinds of tongues. Are all apostles? Are all prophets? Are all teachers? Do all work miracles? Do all have gifts of healing? Do all speak in tongues? Do all interpret? But eagerly desire the greater gifts. Well, we're running out of time, and we're going to talk next time about what are these greater gifts. What is Paul really saying here? Well, I hope you've enjoyed this time we've had together studying the Scriptures. I'd like to hear from you. I'd like your comments, your prayer requests, your understandings. You can send all of them to Your Bible, Post Office Box 33082, Knoxville, Tennessee, 37930. You can email me, yourbible@radiodwight.com. And you might have friends or family that would like to listen, but they can't hear this program locally, though the program is being heard in more and more communities. But Your Bible and You can be heard online at www.radiodwight.com. So until we meet again at this same time, I'm Dwight Lainhoff, reminding you that we don't live by bread alone, but by every word that proceeds from the mouth of God.

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1: How amiable are thy tabernacles, O Lord of hosts! My soul longeth, yea, even fainteth, for the courts of the Lord. My heart and my flesh crieth out for the living God. Yea, the sparrow hath found an house, and the swallow a nest for herself, where she may lay her young, even thine altars, O Lord of hosts, my King and my God. Blessed are they that dwell in thy house, they will be still praising thee. Selah. Blessed is the man whose strength is in thee, in whose heart are the ways of them who, passing through the valley of Baca, make it a well. The rain also filleth the pools. They go from strength to strength. Every one of them in Zion appeareth before God. O Lord God of hosts, hear my prayer. Give ear, O God of Jacob. Selah. Behold, O God, our shield, and look upon the face of thine anointed. For a day in thy courts is better than a thousand. I had rather be a doorkeeper in the house of my God than to dwell in the tents of wickedness. For the Lord God is a sun and shield. The Lord will give grace and glory. No good thing will he withhold from them that walk uprightly. O Lord of hosts, blessed is the man that trusteth in thee.
0: Psalm 117.
2: Oh, praise the Lord, all ye nations. Praise him, all ye people. For his merciful kindness is great toward us. And the truth of the Lord endureth forever. Praise ye the Lord.
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5: Now a look at your evening weather on Charlotte Christian Talk Radio. Thunderstorms today with a high near 84 and lows around 70. Thunderstorms tomorrow with a high of 84 and lows around 68. For your Thursday, partly sunny with thunderstorms with a high near 85 and lows around 66. And for Friday, cloudy with a high near 81 and lows around 67. That's your evening weather on Charlotte Christian Talk Radio.
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7: From the Christian News Radio Network, I'm Jill Miller. Well, NASA wants to build a permanent moon base. NASA Administrator Jared Isaacman laid out his agency's ambitious plans today, which calls for eventually launching future missions from there further into space, building off the success of the recent Artemis II mission around the moon. Isaacman announced he hopes the next mission will be launched before the end of this year. Well, Texans will choose a Republican nominee for U.S. Senate in tonight's runoff election. News Nation's Nicole Burley has more.
8: Incumbent GOP Senator John Cornyn is eyeing a fifth term, but standing in the way is the state's Trump-endorsed Attorney General, Ken Paxton. Cornyn had a slight edge in the initial primary election back in March, but with the president tipping the scale in Paxton's direction just last week, the four-term senator now stands a very real chance of losing his seat.
7: The winner of tonight's runoff will face Democratic candidate James Tallarico in the November general election. Vice President J.D. Vance says everyone should care about fraud involving government funds during a roundtable event at the White House today. He updated efforts to combat rampant fraud, saying investigators have uncovered schemes to siphon $20 billion in taxpayer funds. Most of these schemes involve health care services, including Medicaid and hospice agencies. President Trump says his six-month physical checked out perfectly. He visited Walter Reed National Military Medical Center today for the routine checkup. The 79-year-old commander-in-chief didn't provide any other details, but was diagnosed last year with an issue that causes mild swelling in his lower legs. Iran vowing to retaliate after the U.S. resumed strikes in southern Iran, hitting missile launch sites and sinking two boats on the Strait of Hormuz. News Nation's Robert Sherman.
9: While the U.S. views this as an act of self-defense, Iran does not see it that way, vowing potential retaliation. The IRGC putting out a statement here a short while ago saying negotiation with the enemy is pure loss, and adding that the treacherous enemy has once again violated the ceasefire during time of negotiations. The Aerospace Force of the IRGC is prepared for a decisive, swift response and the implementation of measures ordered by the esteemed commander-in-chief.
7: Meanwhile, the Iranian negotiating team returned to Doha today for a meeting with Qatari officials to discuss a deal to end the war. U.S. soccer will unveil the final roster of the FIFA World Cup today. Head coach Mauricio Pochettino will make the announcement at an event in New York City. The team will head to Georgia to begin training for the tournament. Following the announcement, the U.S. will play Senegal and Germany in warm-up matches before the World Cup. The Stars and Stripes

0: will take on Paraguay in its World Cup opener June 12th in Los Angeles. Tonight on NHL Ice, it's the Colorado Avalanche against the Las Vegas Golden Knights. Las Vegas is up 3-0. From Christian News Radio Network, I'm Jim Miller. 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
2: The only laws in the whole Bible written by God are the Ten Commandments. They were written on stone. They were not written on sand to be washed away by the tides of the sea. They were not written on parchment to be burned up and be consumed. They were written on stone to last forever and ever and ever. God wrote the law with his own finger on stone to endure forever. If God wrote the Ten Commandments on tables of stone to endure forever, they must be pretty important in the Christian life of the believer. One of those commandments says in Exodus 20, verse 8 to 11, remember the Sabbath day to keep it holy. God said, remember. And most of the world has forgotten. God said, remember. Why did God say, remember? He knew that we would tend to forget. God said, remember, not any day. Remember the Sabbath day to keep it holy. Why did God say, remember? Because he knew that down through time, the devil would lead mankind from keeping the genuine Bible Sabbath. He said, 6 days you shall labor and do all your work. He goes on, but the seventh day is the Sabbath of the Lord your God. In it you shall do no work. He does not say, the seventh day is the Sabbath of the Jew. He says, the seventh day is the Sabbath of whom? The seventh day is the Sabbath of what? The Lord your God. So this is the Lord your God's Sabbath. All of the celebrations, the day before your birthday or the day after, don't make your birthday. The seventh day is the Sabbath of the Creator God as a memorial of the day that he created the heavens and the earth. You can celebrate your birthday. Let's suppose your birthday is November 24. You can celebrate on November 23. That doesn't make that day your birthday. You can celebrate on November 25. That doesn't make it your birthday. But celebrating it on your birthday, November 24, is an indication of the day that your mother brought you forth. The Sabbath celebrates. God created me. God fashioned me. God made me. I have my roots in him. He is my loving creator. I find my worth in him. That's why we keep the Sabbath, because the Bible tells us why. Exodus 20, verse 8 to 11, for in 6 days the Lord made the heavens, the earth, the sea, and all that is in them, and rested the seventh day. Therefore the Lord blessed the Sabbath day. He hallowed it. The Sabbath was given at creation by God. The Sabbath was part of God's Ten Commandment law written with his own fingers on tables of stone. And God said, remember the Sabbath day. See, the origin of the Sabbath is not man. The origin of the Sabbath is not the Jewish race. The origin of the Sabbath is God, or the Creator himself. You see, the Sabbath was never exclusively a Jewish institution. It was given for all humanity. Come with me, for example, to the book of Isaiah. Isaiah chapter 56, verse 6 and 7. Read it with me. Everyone who keeps from defiling the Sabbath, I will bring to my holy mountain. The first word in the text is what? Everyone. The Sabbath was given for all humanity. Look at Isaiah 56, verse 7. And make them joyful in my house of prayer. For my house of prayer shall be called a house of prayer for all nations. So all nations were to come on the Sabbath. All humanity was to come on the Sabbath. If all nations worshiped on the Sabbath today, our loving Creator, recognizing that whether we're Africans or South Americans or inter-Americans, whether we're from the United States or Canada, whether from Europe or from India, if all nations came to worship on the Sabbath today, there would be no wars. The Sabbath is a universal day of peace because we come to worship our Creator God, and we come recognizing the brotherhood, the sisterhood of all humanity. What is the deeper meaning of the Sabbath today? It's God created us. It's lay down your stress and your anxiety and in Him. What's the deeper meaning of the Sabbath today? It is come to worship the Creator God who made all humanity. Break down all middle walls of partition between you. Break down all barriers of prejudice between you. We are brothers and sisters, and that's what the Sabbath says. It calls us universally to worship the Creator God. The Bible says that the Sabbath was kept down through the ages by God's people. Ezekiel chapter 20 and verse 12 says, "Moreover, I also gave them my Sabbaths to be a sign between me and them." The Sabbath is God's what, everybody? It's God's what? God's sign. What's it a sign of? Well, creation, yes. That they might know that I am the Lord who does what? Sanctifies them. When we worship God on Sabbath, yes, we say, "You created me." Yes, we say, "I find my roots in my Creator." Yes, we lay down our stress and tension, but there's more. He is the Lord who sanctifies us. The God that created the world is all-powerful. What does the word sanctify mean? What does that mean? To make us what? Holy. Whatever chains bind you, whatever habits cause you to fall again and again, whatever attitudes consume your mind, when we worship on the seventh day Sabbath, we say, "God, you created the world and you can recreate my heart. God, you are the miracle worker. You brought this world into existence and there's nothing too great for you to do, God, because you are the all-powerful creator." So the Sabbath is a sign that he created me. The Sabbath is a sign that he can make me over again, that he has power to transform my life. Just like he brought light out of darkness, he can bring light into my darkened mind. Just as he created the fruit trees, he can create the fruits of the Spirit, love, joy, peace, and long-suffering in my life. The Sabbath is a powerful sign of creation. Adam kept the Sabbath. Moses kept the Sabbath. Isaiah kept the Sabbath. Jeremiah kept the Sabbath. And Jesus Christ himself kept the Bible Sabbath. Some people have the idea that the Sabbath is an Old Testament phenomenon. Well, if it's good enough for Jesus, it's good enough for me. Luke chapter 4, verse 16, the Bible says, "So he," Jesus, "came to Nazareth, where he had been brought up. And," the Bible says, "as his custom was, he went into the synagogue on the Sabbath and stood up to read." Did Jesus have a custom? Did he have a custom? What does a custom mean? A custom is a what? A practice. Did Jesus have a practice? His practice was every Sabbath to go and worship the Creator God. If Jesus worshiped on the Sabbath must be pretty important for Christians. I've had people say, "Well, Jesus came to do away with the Sabbath. He came to do away with the Old Testament law." Did Jesus do away with the law that said, "Thou shalt not commit adultery," so after Jesus came, it was okay? Did Jesus do away with the law that said, "Honor your father and your mother"? Did Jesus do away with the law that said, "Thou shalt not steal"? You see, Jesus didn't come to do away with the law. He came to show us how to live the law out lovingly in our lives. Jesus kept the Bible Sabbath. It was his custom to keep the Sabbath. If Jesus were going to change the Sabbath, if he were going to change that will and testament, he would have done it in his while he lived. You do not change somebody's will after they die. Jesus left a perfect legacy in his life for us. That's why Jesus says, Mark chapter 2, verse 27, the Sabbath was made for what? Man, and not man for the Sabbath. The Bible doesn't say the Sabbath was made for the Jew. It was made for all humanity. It was made for our blessing. It was made for us to come and find rest in him. It was made so we could lay down our stress and anxiety in him. It was made so that we could be remade in him. It was made so we could connect with our Creator as we come to worship. It was made so that walls of prejudice and barriers would be broken down between us, because as we worship together one common Creator, we hold hands and sing songs as brothers and sisters in Christ. The Sabbath was made for our benefit. It was made for our blessing. Do you know that Jesus Christ himself gave the Sabbath as a sign that we worship him exclusively? We worship the Creator God, not the false gods, and that we love him supremely. He made us. We are not mosquitoes. We are not dogs or cats. We're not some skin covering bones. We're created by a God who loves us, and we give our love back to him each Sabbath in praise and worship. We rest on Sabbath in a completed creation, and we rest in a completed redemption. See, the Sabbath is not a sign of legalism. It's not a sign of righteousness by works. It's a sign of righteousness by faith. Because every Sabbath when we rest, we're saying, Jesus, we rest in the fact we cannot save ourselves. We rest in your grace. Sabbath is not a symbol of works. It is a symbol of rest, resting in the God that created us. Just like we did not create ourselves, we cannot redeem ourselves. Sabbath tells us about the God that created us. It tells us about the Christ that redeemed us by his grace. Jesus performed more miracles on Sabbath than any other day. You want a miracle? Worship on the Sabbath. Come and receive the miracle, the blessing that God has for you. Your family needs a miracle? Come worship on the Sabbath. You need a miracle in your life? Come and worship on the Sabbath. The Sabbath is a day where our Lord does good and we do good. Why Jesus said, Matthew 12, verse 12, it's lawful to do good on the Sabbath. He did good on the Sabbath and does good to us every Sabbath. And we go out from worship to do good, to bless others on the Bible. Sabbath. Some people have the idea that the Sabbath was nailed to the cross. Let's listen to what Jesus says. Jesus is very plain. And Jesus puts it this way, John 14, verse 15, reading together. If you love me, keep my commandments. What does Jesus say? If you love me, do what? Keep my commandments. So we keep God's commandments because we love him. We keep him because we sense that there's great blessing in following his way. Our love for him leads us to obedience. Jesus was talking to the disciples one day, and as he talked to the disciples, Jesus said to these disciples, Jerusalem will be destroyed. And he looked down over the Kidron Valley, and he said regarding the destruction of Jerusalem, Matthew 24, verse 20, pray that your flight, that's your flight from Jerusalem, may not be in the winter or on the Sabbath. Jesus knew that these Christians, he was talking to Peter, James, and John, the leaders of the Christian church. He said, pray that your flight from Jerusalem when it's destroyed. When was Jerusalem destroyed? 70 AD. When did Jesus tell this to the disciples? About 40 years before. 40 years before. Jesus was pointing to an event after his death. He was crucified 31 AD. After his death, 40 years in the future, he said, Jerusalem will be destroyed. Pray that your flight is not on the Sabbath. Why? Because they would be meeting together for worship, and if they were in a group together on Sabbath and the Romans attacked the city, it would be easy for the Romans to rush into those Christian congregations and meetings and destroy the Christians. Jesus said, pray that your flight be not on the Sabbath. Why would he say that if they wouldn't be keeping the Sabbath? Why would he say that if the Sabbath was nailed to the cross? Why would Jesus Christ our Lord tell them to pray that their flight be not on the Sabbath if the Sabbath was irrelevant? Jesus knew that his closest followers, his disciples, would be keeping the Sabbath when Jerusalem was destroyed. You know, history tells us, the historian Josephus tells us, that the Roman armies surrounded Jerusalem and were going to attack on the Sabbath. And Josephus says for some mysterious reason they pulled back. Christians escaped. Not one Christian was killed in the destruction of Jerusalem. God answered the prayers of those Christians. They did not have to flee on the Sabbath. The Bible teaches that the Sabbath would remain through the New Testament period of time. You know, I'm often asked, but Pastor Mark, how do we know time has not been lost? How do we know that the seventh day today is the same seventh day that Jesus had in his day and that Adam and Eve had in their day? How do we know the calendar is the same? How do we know time hasn't been lost? Thank you so much for asking that question. There are three ways that we can tell that time has not been lost. We can tell from the Bible. We can tell from language. We can tell from astronomy. First, let's go to the Bible. The Bible establishes which day the seventh day is, and the Bible clearly establishes the true Bible Sabbath. God blessed the seventh day. He sanctified it and rested upon it in the Garden of Eden for Adam and Eve when the Jewish race didn't exist. We also know that no time had been lost between Adam and Moses. because God gave the Ten Commandment law to Moses, and during those centuries no time was lost, because God wrote the Ten Commandments with his own finger on tables of stone, and God said, remember the Sabbath day. So no time was lost, because God wouldn't command you to remember a day that you couldn't know, because time would be lost. You wouldn't charge God with giving a commandment that was impossible to keep. So obviously no time is lost between Adam and Moses. No time is lost between Moses and Jesus, because the Bible tells us that Jesus

Jesus kept the Bible Sabbath. It tells us that Jesus told his disciples that they would be keeping the Sabbath after the cross. So you know no time was lost there. So the question is the Sabbath of Jesus' day 2,000 years ago the same Sabbath as today? Well, let's go to the cross when Jesus was crucified, and here the Bible gives to us days in succession. Luke chapter 23, verse 54 to chapter 24, 1. That day, that is the day Christ was crucified on, was the preparation, and the Sabbath drew near. So you have one day, the preparation day, the next day is the Sabbath. The Bible then says, and the women who had come with him from Galilee followed after, and they observed the tomb and how his body was laid. These women, the Bible tells us in this passage, returned and prepared spices and fragrant oils, and they rested on the Sabbath day according to the commandment. So they would not even embalm Christ's body on the Sabbath. The commandment wasn't nailed to the cross, or else his closest followers would have known it, and he had died. They rested on the Sabbath according to the commandment. So you have the preparation day, and after that, the Sabbath. You have the day Jesus died, and the next day, the Sabbath. Then the Bible says, now on the first day of the week, the day Jesus rose, very early in the morning, they and certain other women with them, the Bible says, came to the tomb bringing the spices which they had prepared. Jesus wasn't there. He was resurrected from the dead. So you have 3 days. The day Christ died, called the preparation day. The day the ladies rested according to the commandment, the Sabbath. And the day Jesus rose, the first day. So the Bible is very plain. Jesus rose on the first day, not the seventh day. Here's the order of events. First, you have in the Bible, Friday, the preparation day. That's the day Jesus died. We call that good what? Good what? Friday. The day after that, the seventh day of the week, is the day we call Saturday, which is, of course, the true Bible Sabbath. Then you have the first day of the week, the day Jesus rose, the day called Sunday. So the true Bible Sabbath, the seventh day of the week, is the day in English we call Saturday. But somebody says, wait a minute, Pastor Mark, we worship on Sunday in honor of the resurrection. Well, there are only 8 texts in the New Testament that mention the first day of the week. And not one of them tells us to worship on Sunday in honor of the resurrection. For the last 35 years, as I've been traveling giving these lectures, I've said to audiences, I will give $1,000 for anybody who shows me in the New Testament one text that says, thou shalt worship on Sunday. We have clear text that says, remember the Sabbath, all through the Bible. But for a text that says, Jesus changed the day from Saturday to Sunday. Look, if God wrote the Sabbath with his own finger on tables of stone, if it was part of the Ten Commandments, would you not expect, if the disciples and others were to worship on the first day of the week, that it would be very, very plain? But what about this idea that we worship in honor of the resurrection? Christ has already given us a symbol of the resurrection. The Bible says, Romans chapter 6, as you are buried in the water to newness of life in Christ, in baptism, you rise up in honor of, or in the likeness of, the resurrection. We do not worship on Friday because Christ died on Friday. How do we commemorate Jesus' death? He says, as often as you eat this bread and drink this cup, you show the Lord's death till he comes. We celebrate communion to celebrate his death, right? How do we commemorate his resurrection? By walking into the water. He was buried and he came out alive. We are immersed, buried, the Bible says, and come out to the resurrection of the new life. So we celebrate his death in communion, we celebrate his resurrection in baptism, and we have the Sabbath that we celebrate, commemorating the great act of creation in obedience to the commandments of our Lord. How do we know what day the seventh day is? In over 140 languages of the world, the word for the seventh day of the week is Sabbath. Let's look at it. 140 languages. The word we call Saturday. In Greek, it's Sabbaton. That's the seventh day, the day we call Saturday. In Spanish, there is no word for Saturday in Spanish. What is the word for the seventh day of the week, the day in English we call Saturday? What is it? Who speaks Spanish? Cry it out for me. Sabado. That's your word for Saturday, seventh day. Portuguese, it's sabado. Italian, it's sabato. French, it's samedi. German, it's samstag. Russian, any Russians here? What's the word for the seventh day? You got it. That's right. Sabota. Polish, it's sabota. Persian, it's shambin, meaning Sabbath. Hindi, it's sambat. Arabic, it's asabat. You see, the Sabbath
How do we know what day the Sabbath is? You look at 140 languages in the world. It tells you it's the seventh day of the week. It's the day we call Saturday. You look at the Bible. It's the day between Friday and Sunday. It's the day we call Sabbath. How do we know what day the Sabbath is? My wife and I lived in England from 1985 to 1990. And we often traveled up the Thames, or what we would call in English the Thames River. We went up and visited the Royal Greenwich Observatory in London, England. And I inquired there regarding the change of the calendar. Somebody says, has the calendar been changed from the Gregorian to the Julian, from the Julian to the Gregorian? Has the calendar been changed? The answer is yes, but never to affect the weekly cycle. Here's the calendar change. October 1582. The weekly cycle here was never changed. Sunday, Monday, Tuesday, Wednesday, Thursday, Friday, Saturday. Never once in history has this been changed. Sunday's always the first day, Monday the second, Tuesday the third, Wednesday the fourth, Thursday the fifth, Friday the sixth, Saturday the seventh. In October of 1582, they were going by the idea that the earth would rotate around the sun in 365 days. It's 365 and a fourth. So we're losing time. So you come to October 4th, Thursday. They said, wait a minute, we're losing time. We're just going to artificially add 11 days. Thursday was still followed by Friday. They put 11 days in here just to add it so you'd catch up so that the seasons would be right and made this the 15th. The change of the calendar never affected the weekly cycle. Saturday or Sabbath or Sabado, whatever language it is always the seventh day of the week. How do we know what day the seventh day is? We know because we know Jesus died on a Friday. We know the seventh day of the week, he rested on the Sabbath. We know he rose on the first day of the week, Sunday. We know from language. We know from the fact that the calendar indeed has never, ever been changed. Jesus and his disciples always kept the Bible Sabbath. In fact, he taught his disciples to do so. What did the Apostle Paul do? Acts 17, verse 1 and verse 2. They came to Thessalonica, where there was a synagogue of the Jews. And the Bible says, then Paul, as his custom was, Jesus had a custom and Paul had a custom, went into them and for three Sabbaths reasoned with them from the Scriptures. Now here's Paul, the apostle of grace. He's reasoning with the Jews about Jesus. Somebody says, wait a minute, he only went in there because of the fact that he wanted to persuade the Jews. But look what happened. The Gentiles begged that these words might be preached to them, what? The next Sabbath. So here you have Gentiles saying to Paul, preach to us the next Sabbath. What did Paul say? You come back tomorrow, the first day of the week, Sunday, and I'll talk to you about Jesus and grace. Paul knew that the Sabbath was a sign that God had given. And what did the Bible say? Acts 13, verse 44. This is New Testament. Read it together. On the next Sabbath, almost the whole city came together to hear the word of God. The whole city comes to hear the word of God. Jews and Gentiles in the New Testament, the believers worshiped on the Bible Sabbath. There was a time, though, when the Apostle Paul did not have a believing congregation in Philippi on the Sabbath. So he found a quiet spot to go out and talk about Jesus and grace. Acts 16, verse 13. And on the Sabbath day, we went out of the city to the riverside where prayer was customarily made. And the Bible says we sat down and spoke to the women who met there. This is the Sabbath. They go out to a private spot on the Sabbath to worship. All through the New Testament and the Old, Adam and Eve kept the Bible Sabbath. Moses kept the Sabbath. Isaiah and Jeremiah kept the Sabbath. Jesus taught Sabbath keeping. The apostles taught about the importance of the Bible. Worship Jesus. To come and rest from your anxiety and rest from your fear. To come and lay down your burdens. To come to rest in his love. To come to rest in his grace. Certainly not a sign of legalism. And God says, Revelation 14, verse 12, the last days of earth's history. Here is the patience. That means endurance. Here are those that hang on. Here are those that cling to the same faith that Adam had, that Isaiah had, that Jeremiah had, that Paul had, that Peter had, that Jesus had. Here is the endurance of the saints. Here are those that do what, everybody? Keep the commandments of God and have the faith of Jesus. Will God have a last day people that have not fallen for the deception of evolution but keep his commandments? Will he have that kind of people? Will God have a last day people that praise him, that worship him as the creator, that lay down their burdens, lay down their anxieties, that rest in his love and rest in his care and rest in his goodness? Will God have a last day people that stand with the worthies of faith down through the ages and stand with Jesus Christ himself? Indeed, he will. In fact, the Bible tells us, Isaiah 66, verse 22 and 23, for as the new heavens and the new earth which I make shall remain before me, is Jesus coming again? Yes.
Will he make a new heavens and a new earth? And notice what the Bible says about this Jesus. It shall come to pass from one new moon to another, from one Sabbath to another. One Sabbath, all flesh shall come to worship before me, says the Lord. The Bible says that all flesh are going to come in the new heavens and the new earth to worship the Creator. They come from the east and the west. They come from the north and the south. They come, all humanity comes in the new heavens and the new earth on the Sabbath to worship the Creator. If we're going to worship Him up there on Sabbath, I want to start down here, don't you? If it was good enough for Adam, good enough for Isaiah and Jeremiah, good enough for Ezekiel, good enough for Peter and Paul and James and John, good enough for Jesus. And if we're going to be worshiping on Sabbath up there, the Sabbath must be God's day of rest and worship, because one day we will worship the Creator and Lord and fall at His feet with the angels and sing, "Worthy, worthy, worthy is the Lamb." One day we'll worship Him there. Helen was a very conscientious, godly woman. She was a faithful Christian, didn't understand the truth about the Bible Sabbath. There are so many Christians, loving Christians, Baptist Christians, Pentecostal Christians, Methodist Christians, Catholic Christians. They love Jesus so much. They're students of His Word, but maybe they haven't seen the beautiful truth of the Sabbath, of resting in Jesus' love and care, resting in the love of their Creator, laying down their burdens and anxieties. They haven't seen the Sabbath as a symbol of God's grace. They haven't seen it in its straight line of truth all the way through the Bible. Helen was like that. She began to study the Word of God in earnest. And she said, "Lord, I just want to know Your will. I just want to understand what You have for me." And she said, "Lord, do You have a day? If You do, show me." She read in Revelation 1 verse 10, "I was in the Spirit on the Lord's day." She said, "The Lord must have a day. Does this text tell you what the Lord's day is?" Helen said, "I'm reading there that the Lord has a day, but I don't know what day that is." She began to pray, "Lord, help me to know what Your day is." She began reading Matthew, Mark, Luke, and John. She said, "Lord, I want only what You tell me what Your day is. I don't want to know what man's opinion is." She read Matthew 12, verse 8, "The Son of Man is Lord of the Sabbath." Then she read Mark 2, 28, "Therefore the Son of Man is Lord of the Sabbath." Then she read Luke 6, 5, "The Son of Man is also Lord of the Sabbath." And she said, "Wait a minute. If the Son of Man is Lord of the Sabbath must be the Lord's day." And she called her pastor, "Pastor, I've made a discovery in the Bible, but I want to ask you a question. Why does God put something in the Bible more than once? Why does He put it there sometimes three times?" The pastor was a very wise man. He said, "Helen, the reason God does is this. If you miss it in Matthew, He wants you to get it in Mark. If you miss it in Mark, He wants you to get it in Luke. If something is very important, He puts it there three times. Why?" She said, "I'm studying about the true Lord's day, and I've read in Matthew 12, 8, the Son of Man is Lord of the Sabbath, Pastor. I read Mark 2, 28, the Son of Man is Lord of the Sabbath. I read in Luke 6, 5, the Son of Man is Lord of the Sabbath. The Sabbath must be the true Lord's day. Pastor, how do you counsel me?" This pastor happened to be a very godly man. And he said, "Helen, I counsel you to follow Jesus Christ. I counsel you to walk in the way of Jesus. The Sabbath of the Creator God in Genesis is the Sabbath, the Lord's day of Revelation." Ladies and gentlemen tonight, I counsel you to follow Jesus. Whatever has been your practice in the past, we are living at a unique time in Earth's history where Jesus is revealing His eternal truth to Christians, many who have never known these things. And when many around the world are accepting the truth of His Word, I'd rather have Jesus than fables that have slipped into the church. I'd rather have Jesus than the traditions of men. I'd rather have Jesus than the applause of men. Tonight as we pray, would you like to say wherever you are tonight, "I want Jesus"? The Sabbath truth may be new to you, but Jesus is speaking to your heart. Would you want to say, "Lord, whatever Your plan is for my life, I want. Jesus, wherever You lead, I will follow." If tonight, deep in your heart, you long to follow Jesus wherever He leads you, wherever you are tonight, whether you're in a home, you're at church, whether you are watching this in an auditorium or school, whether you're here in Orlando, if you want to say, "Jesus," whether you are watching this in an auditorium or school, whether you're here in Orlando, if you want to say, "Jesus, wherever You lead me,
I'll follow. Would you raise your

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2: Are you a mom who needs a break? You've come to the right place. Join me and other moms weekly to hear biblical wisdom and our own journey as mothers. This is Moms on Break. Thank you for joining us here on Moms on Break. We are in part two of a series titled True Education, and we have Joshua White joining us. Joshua, thank you for taking time share with moms. This is really inspiring, critical information for us as moms, and it's really a new way of thinking compared to the world. So yeah. It's something I'm really passionate about and excited about moms learning, and I'm excited about learning myself. So I won't speak too much longer. If you've missed part one, please go back and listen. That really laid the foundation for what is true education.
3: Definitely.
2: In the Cliff Notes version. And today we're narrowing, like putting the magnifying glass on one part of true education, which is physical development. And I want to take us to Psalm 139, verse 14, which says, "I will praise thee, for I am fearfully and wonderfully made. Marvelous are thy works, and that my soul knoweth right well." So Joshua, we'll let you dive into physical development.
3: Amen. Thank you, Stacy. It's a pleasure to be back. And, you know, like you mentioned, one of the things we talked about in our last session on true education was that rather than just filling the mind with information, true education has to be harmonious development of the physical, the mental, and the spiritual capacities of the individual.
2: Amen. So, not just mental, moms.
3: Right.
2: What we tend to focus on.
3: So I want to talk about one area that really actually forms a foundation for the other two, and that is physical development. It's a fact not often discussed, but physical development lays a foundation for both mental and spiritual development. So if we want to have the child to have good mental abilities and even to do well academically, we need to first focus on plenty of physical activity when they are young.
2: Amen. One of my favorite authors says, "Let children be free as lambs."
3: Yes.
2: And that's so true to this.
3: Absolutely.
2: It fits with this.
3: Absolutely. And whatever promotes physical health is going to promote the development of a strong mind and a well-balanced character.
2: Amen.
3: World-renowned educational psychologist Dr. Jane Healy, she says, after birth, physical activities are one of the child's main means of advancing physical, intellectual, and emotional growth. So you should encourage many forms of body movement. Scientific research tells us that, especially for the young child, physical activity is actually more important than the time spent studying, even for academic success. It's a vital key to proper development, yet it is so simple that we often overlook it. So as we talk here about physical development, I just want us to realize that this lays a foundation for so much of the later education and general health and well-being and happiness of the child. Let's talk first of all about a few ways in which physical activity affects the brain. This is some amazing science. First of all, the cerebellum. The cerebellum is a large and important area behind the brainstem, and it is linked and interacts with the higher frontal levels in the brain, those good thinking and decision-making skills, and it also deals with many other skills like language and social interaction and music and the ability to perform repetitive activities automatically like handwriting and paying attention, and the list goes on. How do we help develop the cerebellum? Very simple, physical activity. Movement is actually necessary for the cerebellum to develop properly. And that's pretty much any whole body movement. Rocking, crawling, spinning, hanging upside down, jumping, as well as just general useful work around the house. These will all help develop the cerebellum.
2: Amen.
3: Pretty fascinating.
2: That's pretty simple.
3: It is. It is so simple, right?
2: Yes.
3: Next would be the hippocampus, part of the brain that's known primarily for its role in supporting memory abilities, although it also helps with spatial navigation and behavior. I'm sure moms would appreciate that one.
2: Mm-hmm.
3: And emotional skills. A study published by the Society for Research in Child Development found that

0: quote, higher fit children have larger brain volumes in the basal ganglia and hippocampus, which relate to superior performance on tasks of cognitive control and memory. So right there, we have physical activity helping develop an area of the brain important for memory and behavior.
1: Mm.
0: We also have the corpus callosum. The corpus callosum is a part of the brain that connects in the brain. It connects the brain hemispheres and aids in cognition, motor skills, sensory information, and a lot more. A study that was published in Frontiers in Neuroscience found increased development of the corpus callosum in children who participated in a physical activity program. But what's more, and this is what's really fascinating to me, they found that physical activity, especially help the development of what's called the genu of the corpus callosum, which is the region of the corpus callosum that connects with the frontal lobe.
1: Mm.
0: That's the decision-making, especially the moral decision-making part of the brain. So physical activity actually helps our children make better moral decisions. And
1: wow.
0: I think that should grab our attention.
1: Yes, it should.
0: Mm. Yet another reason, and we could just go on for a long time here, but let me just mention one other one here, BDNF. This stands for the brain-derived neurotrophic factor. When we exercise, our working muscles send chemicals into our bloodstream, including a protein known as IGF-1, and that stimulates the production of a brain chemical called the brain-derived neurotrophic factor, BDNF. This chemical has been dubbed Miracle Grow for the brain. It improves the function of neurons, encourages new neurons to grow, protects them from stress and cell death. And when it comes to the development of a child's brain, BDNF, this chemical, is essential. An article published in the Proceedings of the National Academy of Sciences found that it was required as a core process of brain development called myelination.
1: Mm.
0: And so, again, we could go on down the list. Physical activity has been found to improve overall mental health, quality of life, enhance brain function, improve behavior, concentration, increase blood flow to the brain, reduce stress, improve the mood, increase growth factors, improve thinking and problem-solving abilities, and, you know, there's a lot more. This is just a sampling of the scientific research.
1: Amen.
0: So if you're wanting to boost learning outcomes and spiritual development and help your little ones just enjoy a happy childhood, then we should schedule in some more physical activity.
1: Mm. I don't know what else we could say to make you want to get going and moving, because
0: right.
1: That's just inspiring.
0: Mm-hmm. Absolutely. Now, the question, of course, would be, well, how much physical activity per day? And that's a good question. It does depend a little bit on the age of the child. For older children, let's say about 10 years of age and up, a good rule of thumb based on the research would be every day to have at least half the day spent on activity or on practical, useful work, and then one part study, sedentary work, or if absolutely needed, screen use.
1: Wow,
0: at least half the day should be spent doing something active. We're talking there for the older child.
1: Mm-hmm. And this is something that should really open our eyes, because
0: absolutely.
1: In our world, yeah. That's not really
0: right.
1: the focus.
0: Right.
1: So, wow,
0: right.
1: Great challenge.
0: Now, for young children, the rules are different. Even more time should be spent in physical activity. We're talking most of the day, or all day, would be ideal, because proper development hinges on proper amount of movement and exercise and activity. I do want to clarify, let's not confuse physical activity with exercise.
1: Good vigorous
0: aerobic exercise is very healthy. It's needed by children. But of course, spending all day exercising would be a bit excessive.
1: That's not the point here.
0: Right,
1: yeah,
0: right.
1: Do that.
0: Mm-hmm. We're just talking of general physical activity. This can be, you know, for the little toddler, it's helping mom carry the laundry basket to the living room, or washing dishes, sweeping the floor. These are all great activities. And of course, outdoor activity is even best, like gardening. And then, yes, some aerobic exercise, taking a run or something like that, is great. But don't feel like that has to be all day.
1: No, no.
0: And, again, don't neglect the outdoor activity. Children spend way too much time indoor these days.
1: And, this is challenging to me and inspiring. I want to, let's get out, let's just get out. And they'll love it.
0: Absolutely. They do love it. Children love being outside. And these can be simple things. Take a walk, look at the trees, watch the birds, go for a bike ride, or just lie down. I remember as a child just laying there watching the clouds.
1: Yeah, it's amazing what they can find in nature.
0: Absolutely.
1: That teaches the adults, like, how they see that, how they, you know, recognize that.
0: Amen.
1: And they're in tune with
0: definitely
1: that.
0: Mm-hmm. And then a third category of physical activity, which we definitely don't want to leave out, would be useful work.
1: Mm-hmm.
0: We'll find some of the greatest benefits for physical activity there, not to mention not only for the body, but also for the character.
1: Mm-hmm.
0: And again, as I mentioned, just start with the daily duties of the home.
1: Chores, Mom.
0: Right?
1: Music to our ears.
0: Laundry, dishes, sweeping the floor, washing the windows. You know the list, moms. Definitely. You know,
1: that's
0: get them
1: right.
0: involved in that. That's part of their education. I remember talking with a gentleman, a great father one time, and he said, look, their education is not just the books. Doing the chores, that is their education.
1: That is education.
0: Absolutely.
1: Yeah, that's a good part of what we start with in our day is chores. Even
0: right.
1: before we do our family worship, they are busying around getting chores done. It's
0: absolutely. That's important. And then, of course, again, get outside. Gardening has so many benefits to children. In the environment of agriculture, and there are many things that children can learn from that.
1: Oh,
0: in fact, gardening has been found to help children academically, which is just amazing. You know, where's the connection? I guess it's just helping the brain so much through that experience.
1: I love that.
0: And let me just also mention, you know, people are saying, well, what about wintertime? How do I get outside in the wintertime? Hey, as the saying goes, there's no such thing as bad weather, just bad clothes, right?
1: I like that. That's so true. Don't let it stop you.
0: Absolutely. I used to live in northern Michigan, and I found there was so much beauty in the colder months, you know, just getting out there, spending time in nature. And you can actually spend maybe more time because you're not so busy with all the chores, the outdoor chores.
1: And moms, get out there with them.
0: Right.
1: Because it clears our minds so much, too, and helps us have a new lease.
0: Absolutely. Yeah. And that really is the last thing I would mention. In physical activity, do it together. Don't just send the kids out to get physical activity on their own. And I know that's easy to do. You know, moms have a busy schedule and they want to just get the kids outside, but no. Go out there with them. Engage in these activities. Carrying firewood. A young child can carry a small piece of firewood while you take a big load. They can rake the leaves, even if they're maybe not really accomplishing much by adult standards. They will thrive in the garden with its round of planting and weeding and watering and harvesting. Again, the amount of work they're accomplishing is not the point. The point is they're with you.
1: And actually, it won't take long before they really are helpful.
0: Absolutely, that's true.
1: At a young age.
0: Right.
1: And they feel good when they're being helpful.
0: Absolutely, yeah. It's good for their characters.
1: Satisfying.
0: Take walks together, as I mentioned, just being in nature. It's not just about the work. And bind their hearts to yours. That's really a goal. Connecting their heart with yours. And one of the best ways to do that is just spending time together.
1: Amen. Oh, moms, we should be inspired. I know sometimes we can get overwhelmed with how can I fit this one more thing in? But it's really, it should be kind of freeing that we can really squeeze a lot of unnecessary things out.
0: Absolutely.
1: And just put in these most important things. So don't get overwhelmed. Just start by getting outside a little more each day. And that's inspiring to me and a challenge as well because I need it. I need it more than I am. So.
0: Amen. And of course, if you'd like to learn more about True Education and even the benefits of physical activity, you can visit our website. That's athinkinggeneration.org. We have a blog there with helpful articles, including one about physical activity. So you can go there and read up on a lot of what we've just talked about. And you can visit our store and find many books and DVDs to help you follow True Education. And I would specifically recommend our DVD, Educating a Thinking Generation. 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We have lots more material coming up. You can find on our homepage subscription, both to our newsletter and our blog, to learn about new materials. So,
1: amen.
0: Thank you again.
1: Amen. Thank you for joining us, Joshua. We'll be coming back next week to do another one. It's one of my favorites, so please don't miss out on that. And moms, go back to Moms on Break and find one on exercise. We have a real practical one that you could listen to get you inspired to start moving.
0: Great.
1: With your kids. So until next time,
0: thank you.
1: Start exercising. Bye-bye.

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1: Today's Staying Vertical segment comes from the devotional book, Color My World with Love. It was written by Sonia Brock and is entitled, The Copper Pitchers. Sonia's theme text comes from Malachi chapter 3, verse 3, New Living Translation. He will sit like a refiner of silver, burning away the dross, refining them like gold and silver, so that they may once again offer acceptable sacrifices to the Lord. Sonia writes, Once I was given a set of three tiny copper pitchers. Years before, I had played with them when I was a child, not knowing where they came from, only that they were part of my mom's collection of things. After my precious auntie and uncle were killed in a car accident in 2017, my mother gave me the pitchers and told me they came from Peru, where my aunt and uncle had served as missionaries. She told me to give them to my cousin, whom I was going to visit. When my cousin found out I used to play with them, she insisted I keep them. So I brought them home with me here to Alaska. The little pitchers were very old, badly tarnished, and dull. One day I decided to see if I could clean them up. I got out the copper cleanser powder and an old toothbrush and went to work. It didn't take long before the brilliant copper colors shone through the tarnish. The little pitchers had only needed polishing to make them look clean and beautiful again. Not only did they shine, but I could almost see my own reflection with each subsequent polishing. Eventually, I contacted my cousin and sent her a picture of the now shiny copper pitchers. It struck me how like our lives those pitchers are. We become tainted and tarnished by life's events and the poor choices we make. We need polishing. No, our characters don't always emerge as perfect after just one polishing. They need polishing again and again, just like those little copper pitchers. The polishing process is not usually fun. In fact, it's often quite painful, but the finished product is spectacular. So, where are you in the polishing process? How has God been polishing your character lately so that more and more He is able to see His reflection in your life? Most importantly, are we allowing the polishing process through trials and losses to purify our characters so that God's beauty not only shines through us, but also brightens the world and the lives of those around us? That concludes Sonia Brock's devotional entitled The Copper Pitchers. And this is Carolyn Sutton for Staying Vertical.
2: 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Today's reading from the Word.

0: In 2 Corinthians 4:10, the Bible says that we're always carrying about in the body the dying of Jesus. Now 2 Corinthians 4:11. For we who live are constantly being delivered over to death for Jesus' sake, so that the life of Jesus also may be manifested in our mortal flesh. So death works in us, but life in you. But having the same spirit of faith, according to what is written, I believed, therefore I spoke. We also believe, therefore we also speak, knowing that he who raised the Lord Jesus will raise us also with Jesus and will present us with you. For all things are for your sakes, so that the grace which is spreading to more and more people may cause the giving of thanks to abound to the glory of God. Therefore, we do not lose heart, but though our outer man is decaying, yet our inner man is being renewed day by day. For momentary, light affliction is producing for us an eternal weight of glory, far beyond all comparison, while we look not at the things which are seen, but at the things which are not seen. For the things which are seen are temporal, but the things which are not seen are eternal. 2 Corinthians chapter 5. For we know that if the earthly tent which is our house is torn down, we have a building from God, a house not made with hands, eternal in the heavens. For indeed in this house we groan, longing to be clothed with our dwelling from heaven, inasmuch as we, having put it on, will not be found naked. For indeed, while we are in this tent, we groan, being burdened, because we do not want to be unclothed, but to be clothed, so that what is mortal will be swallowed up by life. Now he who prepared us for this very purpose is God, who gave to us the Spirit as a pledge. 2 Corinthians 5:6. Therefore, being always of good courage, and knowing that while we are at home in the body, we are absent from the Lord, for we walk by faith, not by sight, we are of good courage, I say, and prefer rather to be absent from the body and to be at home with the Lord. Therefore, we also have as our ambition, whether at home or absent, to be pleasing to him. For we must all appear before the judgment seat of Christ, so that each one may be recompensed for his deeds in the body, according to what he has done, whether good or bad. Therefore, knowing the fear of the Lord, we persuade men, but we are made manifest to God, and I hope that we are made manifest also in your consciences. We are not again commending ourselves to you, but are giving you an occasion to be proud of us, so that you will have an answer for those who take pride in appearance and not in heart. For if we are beside ourselves, it is for God. If we are of sound mind, it is for you. For the love of Christ controls us, having concluded this, that one died for all, therefore all died, and he died for all, so that they who live might no longer live for themselves, but for him who died and rose again on their behalf. For more info about this ministry, our website is the-word.info. Learn more about us online at the-word.info. Reading the Word of God without comment, this is Nicholas Hope.
1: And a certain ruler asked him, saying, Good Master, what shall I do to inherit eternal life? And Jesus said unto him,
2: Why callest thou me good? None is good save one, that is God. Thou knowest the commandments. Do not commit adultery, do not kill, do not steal, do not bear false witness. Honor thy father and thy mother.
1: And he said, All these have I kept from my youth up. Now when Jesus heard these things, he said unto him,
2: Yet lackest thou one thing. Sell all that thou hast, and distribute unto the poor, and thou shalt have treasure in heaven, and come follow me.
1: And when he heard this, he was very sorrowful, for he was very rich. And when Jesus saw that he was very sorrowful, he said,
2: How hardly shall they that have riches enter into the kingdom of God?
3: With men this is impossible, but with God all things are possible. Then answered Peter and said unto him, Behold, we have forsaken all and followed thee. What shall we have therefore? And Jesus said unto them, Verily I say unto you, that ye which have followed me, in the regeneration when the Son of Man shall sit in the throne of his glory, ye also shall sit upon 12 thrones, judging the 12 tribes of Israel. And every one that hath forsaken houses, or brethren, or sisters, or father, or mother, or wife, or children, or lands, for my name's sake, shall receive 100-fold, and shall inherit everlasting life. But many that are first shall be last, and the last shall be first.
4: If God be for us, who can be against us?
3: Blessed are the peacemakers, for they shall be called the children of God.
5: Hi, I'm Johnny Erickson Tata. Someone once said that the health of a civilization depends on how its society treats the elderly, the newborn, the unborn, people with disabilities, the poor, and those who are homeless. And you know that's true. Just take a look at the book of Exodus. When God tells his people about their social responsibility, in chapter 22, he says, Do not mistreat an alien or oppress a foreigner. Do not take advantage of the widow or the fatherless, because if you do, your nation will not prosper. Oh, friend, whether the Old or New Testament, we are to reach out to the marginalized. God's people have a responsibility to show mercy to those in need. So today, invite your elderly neighbor to dinner. Help a disabled woman with housework. Serve the homeless. Give to the poor. And this Sunday at church, say hello to the child with Down syndrome. It's part of your social responsibility.
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7: Now a look at your evening weather on Charlotte Christian Talk Radio. Thunderstorms today with a high near 84 and lows around 70. Thunderstorms tomorrow with a high of 84 and lows around 68. For your Thursday, partly sunny with thunderstorms with a high near 85 and lows around 66. And for Friday, cloudy with a high near 81 and lows around 67. That's your evening weather on Charlotte Christian Talk Radio.
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10: 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Sacramento Central Church brings you Receiving the Word, timely Bible messages presented by Pastors Chris Buttery and Mike Thompson. Amazing revelations await you in God's holy word, the Bible.
11: Trust you've enjoyed your study in the book of Romans. It's been a delight for us to teach it. It's been just a terrific journey. We did this back to back. We did Romans, we did Galatians earlier, a very similar and prominent message, and it's been terrific. Of course, this is the year of the 500th anniversary of the Reformation, and that anniversary has come and gone, but we're still in the year. And the Book of Romans, of course, essentially was the catalyst for the Protestant Reformation and the idea that the just shall live by faith. And that's the essence of Paul's message in the Book of Romans. But we're just going to have a little discussion here and deal with some broad questions. The first question is, what most impressed you about the Book of Romans? What most impressed you about the Book of Romans? Mike, what about you?
12: To me, the Book of Romans shows how bad is sin and how good is God. Romans 6:23, for the wages of sin is death, but the gift of God is eternal life through Jesus Christ, our Lord. I'm also impressed with how Romans takes some major elements and kind of shows us how to put them all together. For example, faith and works and law and grace, how they kind of relate to one another. Speaks of faith on one hand, speaks of works on the other, yet it says we're saved by faith and not by works, but at the same time, Romans makes clear that the law is not abolished. A couple of verses here, Romans 5:1, it says, therefore, being justified by faith, we have peace with God through our Lord Jesus Christ. In Romans 2:13, for not the hearers of the law are just before God, but the doers of the law shall be justified. Have I stolen your thunder, Pastor Fred? Oh, here's, okay. Let me tell you something. I think I can speak for these gentlemen. When we look at the list and you realize that you're first up with a question, you think, that's okay. They can't steal my thunder, but very often I steal theirs. So, Michael, I'm sorry. But it doesn't go amiss to repeat these things. So Romans is excellent at putting these, what may on the surface seem contradictory things, putting them together harmoniously in the right order, and we see that they perfectly dovetail.
11: Do you have anything to share, Michael?
13: I'm not sure.
11: give it a try.
13: but in all seriousness, I certainly agree with all of what Mike is saying in regards to his feeling of what impresses him about the Book of Romans. What gets me is just that how the book weaves so many complex subjects and that are rich with meaning and that are so nuanced, but are so satisfying to the soul at the same time. So you've got these really tough subjects that are sometimes very hard to understand, but as you read it, you know, God gives you wisdom, and that's what impresses me the most, is just this contrast between these really tough and complex subjects, but how they empower us as well. You know, that's what really impresses me about the Book of Romans.
11: Amen. Well put. Thank you. Thank you both. What is the main theme of the Book of Romans? What is the main theme of the Book of Romans? Fred?
14: Just want you to know I gave myself a different question because I figured there'd be nothing left for me by the time these two are done. But I do want to say something about something that impresses me about the Book of Romans. When I was working on my bachelor's degree, I took a class, New Testament Epistles, and we went through the Book of Romans, you know, with a linguistic scholar, and I took real good notes, and I got A's on the tests, but the Book of Romans wasn't applied to my life at all. I didn't see how it worked. I didn't really understand it, even though I got an A. And I am convinced that the Bible cannot be understood in its deeper spiritual meaning through scholarship alone, because I know it can't. After I had my conversion experience, I wondered if I would now understand the Book of Romans, and I sat down and I read it through, and it spoke to me in a way it never could studying it as a scholastic achievement. And so it's a real life thing, but I haven't answered the question yet.
11: You didn't answer the question yet? Okay.
14: Yeah.
11: Now you got 5 seconds.
14: Yeah. The question is, what is the main theme of the Book of Romans? And probably most people would say it's the gospel, right? But did you know scholars disagree on that? There are some scholars who say Paul's main point in the Book of Romans is to settle issues between Jewish and Gentile Christians. And then others think that Paul's main point in writing was to teach people how to get along, how to behave as Christians, so that there could be unity in the church. The thinking is this: There's 16 chapters in the book of Romans, and Paul covers the gospel in the first 8. So only half of Romans is on the gospel. Now, I still think the gospel is the main theme, because even in Romans 9 through 11, where Paul talks so much about the problem of Israel rejecting the Messiah, rejecting the gospel, and how the gospel went to the Gentiles, he's still dealing with salvation and how God's promises are fulfilled in spiritual Israel for both Jew and Gentile believers. And then in Romans 12 through 15, where Paul deals with how Christians should act, how they should behave, isn't our love toward others and not being judgmental toward others a result of the grace of the gospel? So yes, I think the gospel runs through all 16 chapters.
11: Yeah, amen. Would fully agree with you on that. As you've gone through the book of Romans, as you've studied it personally, and as we've reviewed it together this quarter, maybe there's a verse in the book of Romans that jumps out at you that has become your favorite verse in the book of Romans. Does anyone have a favorite verse in the book of Romans? Romans 8:28. Do you remember what it says? All things work together for good. Very good. To those that love the Lord, those are called according to his purpose. Wonderful. Thank you for sharing that. Anyone else have a favorite verse from the book of Romans? Yep. Alice.
15: Romans.
11: We've got Romans 6:22. Wonderful. Thanks for sharing that. Romans 6:22. But now, having been set free from sin and having become slaves of God, you have your fruit to boldness and the end, everlasting life. Thanks for sharing that, Alice. Appreciate that. She took your verse? I wasn't expecting that. Thanks, Alice. Very good. But we're all prepared to share another, I'm sure. Pastor Mike, looks like you've got the microphone first.
16: Yeah.
11: Share with us a favorite verse from the book of Romans, one that you have.
16: Yeah, can I quote a passage, 4 verses? Is that okay if I do it quickly?
11: Should we let Pastor Mike do that? Okay, sure.
16: Romans chapter 8, verse 1 through 4. There is therefore now no condemnation to them which are in Christ Jesus, who walk not after the flesh, but after the Spirit. For the law of the Spirit of life in Christ Jesus has made me free from the law of sin and death. For what the law could not do, in that it was weak through the flesh, God sending his own Son in the likeness of sinful flesh and for sin, condemns sin in the flesh, that the righteousness of the law might be fulfilled in us who walk not after the flesh, but after the Spirit. That's really rich, I know.
11: Amen. Pastor Michael.
13: And this comes from Romans chapter 5, verse 8. And the reason why this one has always been one of my favorites in the book of Romans, gone through one of the most difficult times in my life when in my early 20s, this really spoke to me, personal convictions and whatnot. The first time I read this, it's always been in the go-to encouragement text, and it says this, Romans 5:8, but God commendeth his love toward us in that while we were yet sinners, Christ died for us.
11: Fred.
14: All right, we'll go back to Romans chapter 1. And this was my third choice. Romans chapter 1, verse 16 and 17 is a thesis statement of the book. For I am not ashamed of the gospel of Christ, for it is the power of God unto salvation to everyone that believeth, to the Jew first and also to the Greek. For therein is the righteousness of God revealed from faith to faith, as it is written, the just shall live by faith. Just like that one.
11: Amen. Beautiful. I want to share mine. It's actually a couple of verses as well. Romans chapter 4. And I want to start in verse 19. It says, and not being weak in faith, and this is referring to Abraham, not being weak in faith, he did not consider his own body already dead, since he was about 100 years old in the deadness of Sarah's womb. He did not waver at the promise of God through unbelief, but was strengthened in faith, giving glory to God and being fully convinced that what he had promised, he, that is God, was also able to perform. For me, this when I read this verse for the first time, it resonated with me in the sense that I could understand now the connection between the promise of God and faith and how this worked in the life of Abraham. For me, it was a practical illustration. And the power rests in God's promise, and then the performance of that rests in my trusting that God is going to fulfill his promise and live in the knowledge of God's ability to do what he said he would do. You go to Romans 7, of course, Paul is talking there about the things that he could not perform that he wanted to. Here is the secret: receiving and believing the promise of God and walking in that promise by faith, trusting and believing what God said he would do, he promised to do. And so that was encouraging to me in my Christian walk and my new journey, because when I looked at myself, I didn't know how I could be saved. When I looked at myself, there was nothing in me to do the good and the right things that the Word of God described for me. But there, I could trust in the power of God to do it for me as I trusted in him. And so that was encouraging to me, and it's become one of my favorite passages in the book of Romans, and no one stole it, so I'm really glad about that. Well, it's been a good moment just to review the book of Romans briefly, but we're going to buckle down here. Now we're going to go to the last few chapters in Romans. We're going to go to Romans chapter 14, so let's go there. Sunday's lesson is entitled Weak in Faith, and we're going to read Romans chapter 14, and verse 1, Romans 14 and verse 1. And Pastor Fred, we're going to got a couple of questions here for you. The first question is, what in this verse is to be received and what's to be avoided? Let's read verse 1 together. Receive one who is weak in the faith, or someone who has a weaker conscience, someone who is newer in the faith, weak conscience, or an overly sensitive conscience. Receive one who is weak in the faith, but not to disputes over doubtful things. So what's to be received? What's to be avoided according to this verse?
14: Well, it's pretty simple. What's to be received is your brother in Christ, even if he can't see things the way you do. And what's to be refused or to be accepted is all the doubtful disputations that people can argue about.
11: Okay, it's very clear, isn't it? So what were some of those doubtful disputations that Paul's referring to in his day?
14: This is a really important verse, because in this verse, Paul's telling you what he's going to talk about in the whole chapter. He's going to be discussing doubtful disputations. And the problem people have with reading this chapter today is we read into it what we argue about today. But Paul's talking about the things that they had disputes about in their day. And you can't even understand even one verse of this chapter if you don't know what the arguments were in their day. And so, basically, let's just think about it for a minute. It's really not hard to figure out. They knew that sacrificing sheep and goats was no longer to be done because that was fulfilled by Jesus' sacrifice. But what they didn't agree on and couldn't settle was, what do we do about the feast days? Do we keep the Passover even though we don't do the sacrifice? Well, some would say, no, we don't keep the Passover because Jesus was the Passover. But we do have to keep the Day of Atonement because he didn't fulfill that. And so they would have all these different disagreements about what to do with the feast days. And then it had been a custom in Judaism to have fasting before feast days or fasting after feast days. So sometimes people argue about which days were right for fasting. See, those aren't things we argue about, generally, although some people want to bring the feast days back up. Another thing that they had disputes about is what Christians should do about food that had been offered to an idol and then sold in the marketplace. And, of course, we're very familiar, one of their other disputes was circumcision, whether or not to be circumcised. So here's the key thing. In the New Testament times, they did not dispute the validity of the Ten Commandments. They did not dispute the validity of the Sabbath commandment, and they did not dispute the difference between clean and unclean meats. But those are things people dispute today that they try to read into this chapter. There's no evidence for disputes in matters of the Ten Commandments and the Sabbath and clean and unclean. We're talking about feast days, food offered to idols, fasting, circumcision. They had all differences of opinion.
11: And I think if we go to Acts chapter 15, if you want to know the issues of the day, what the contention was about, Acts 15, the Jerusalem Council, I think clearly helps us understand what the issues were. And as you rightly said, the issue was never over the Ten Commandments. It was about these other things. So Romans 14 essentially then is not about any clear-cut statements that have to do with right or wrong, such as the Ten Commandments, but it has to do with disputable matters that are related to a person's personal opinion. That's what Romans 14 is about. And Paul is very concerned about those who are weak in the faith and how they'll be affected when it comes to these issues of dispute, what's happening. And so we have to keep this in mind as we continue forward in our study of Romans 14. Let's go to Romans 14, verse 2. Mike, we're going to come over to you here with a question with regard to herbs and vegetables. Let's read verse 2. For one believes... And here he's now getting into the issues. For one believes he may eat all things, but he who is weak eats only vegetables. So, Mike, why is the man whose faith is weak only eating herbs and vegetables?
16: I'll make this as quick as I can. We're dealing here, this is particularly directed at the Gentile converts to Christianity, that they were used to, in their former pagan practices, eating meat that had first been offered to idols, very often. And there was, between in this group, there were those who thought it was okay to eat meat offered to idols. We could probably say that they were the ones who matured more in their understanding of the gospel and in their experience. In actual fact, about a year before Paul wrote Romans, he wrote to the Corinthians, and he told them there in 1 Corinthians 8, he said,

0: An idol is nothing. It's a lump of wood or it's a lump of metal. And so there were those Gentile converts here in Rome who felt they could eat meat offered to idols. It wasn't a problem for them. They had no conscience qualms. They thought, it's nothing. Why should we go back to our old superstitions? Why should we be ruled by them? Well, I'm free in Christ. Not a sin, but in this particular instance, meant nothing. At the same time, on the other side of the coin, there were their counterparts, also former Gentiles, converted to Christianity. Their understanding was not as mature, and they felt troubled at the thought of eating food offered to an idol. And even if they abstained, they also felt troubled seeing somebody else, a more mature Christian, eating food offered to an idol. So it really caused some problems with them. So Paul is saying here in verse 2 of Romans 14, he said, let not him that eats despise him that eats not. He says, you that have a deeper understanding and a broader understanding, you know it's not a problem. Do that by all means. But don't look down and don't judge your other counterpart who's maybe not quite where you are. Give him a chance to grow. Give him a chance to get it all together. And so that's kind of the gist of this here. That's why later on I'll probably steal somebody's thunder. So
1: that's all right. Let me just ask Pastor Michael, did you want to add anything to that or you're fine? Okay, that's good. Well, so here the faith, the one whose faith is weak would avoid eating food offered to idols. But what would those who are strong in faith do? Would they do any differently? Let's go to 1 Corinthians 8, which was referenced earlier. 1 Corinthians 8, and we'll read verses 4 through 8. And then, Michael, we will come over to you here with a question. 1 Corinthians chapter 8, verses 4 through 8. This book was written just prior to the book of Romans, and Paul is addressing one of the contentious issues of the day. Romans, 1 Corinthians, chapter 8, verses 4 through 8. Therefore, concerning the eating of things offered to idols, we know that an idol is nothing in the world and that there is no other God but one. For even if there are so-called gods, whether in heaven or on earth, as there are many gods and many lords, yet for us there is one God, the Father of whom are all things, and we for him, and one Lord Jesus Christ, through whom are all things and through whom we live. There is not in everyone that knowledge, for some with consciousness of the idol, until now eat it as a thing offered to an idol, eat, and their conscience, being weak, is defiled. But food does not commend us to God, for neither if we eat are we the better, nor if we do not eat are we the worse. All right. So, Michael, why would a Christian whose mind was clear concerning the fact that idols were not gods at all have no trouble eating food offered to idols?
2: I think Pastor Mike kind of touched on this, but the person's conscience is clear. I mean, it has no spiritual bearing to them. They've seen through the guise of the idol and then the meat offered to that idol that's not a real God. And so this is not a problem for me because this God doesn't exist, and therefore that worship has no meaning or bearing on that individual.
1: Wouldn't the two different ways of handling the food offered to idols create some challenges?
2: Sure, of course. Is it my turn to answer that question as well? Okay. surely. One could belittle the other person by saying, this offering, you eating that offering is a problem for me because you don't know any better. It's something that you need to understand that this means nothing. But their conscience hasn't been seared, so to speak, in that way to understand that this offering of the meat that they can eat, you know. So they become a stumbling block to their brothers and sisters that and it could go either way. The individual who's understands that they can't eat this offering of the idol, that's just where they are, you know. They can't in turn force the other person to necessarily abstain, you know. So there's this kind of like two-way stumbling block kind of path, if I could describe that that way.
1: Yeah. That makes sense. Fred, did you have anything else you wanted to add to that?
3: Well, just say that if somebody came out of a lifestyle where they worshiped these idols, and when they ate food that had been offered as sacrifice to these idols, that was part of their worship. And so when they became a Christian, they would dread the thought of the old way reestablishing itself within them, and they would want to stay away from it. And so they would feel very strongly that it's not right to eat food offered to an idol. And then they would see another Christian whose attitude is, well, that idol's nothing anyway. This food's good for nutrition. I'm going to eat it. They would just say, how can he do that? And it would really be a problem. They would think they're doing wrong. And then the one who's eating it would say, you know, what's your problem, brother? This is good for food. This is good nutritionally. Forget that God. You know it's nothing. And they just wouldn't have a very good understanding toward each other. The potential of judging one another is profound there.
1: Right, absolutely. Yeah. You know, you probably have run into individuals that have used Romans 14 to suggest that that only those vegetarians, those who eat no flesh, are weak, are considered weak Christians. Have you run into someone who thinks that? Or that this passage is used to eliminate the idea that there is no longer a distinction between clean and unclean foods. But what we've discovered, or what we've reviewed here, is that this chapter has nothing to do with any of that, but what to do with regard to food offered to idols, whether they can be eaten or whether they shouldn't be eaten. And of course, the other issue, as Pastor Fred just mentioned, is the issue regarding judging, how we judge one another, and that we shouldn't judge one another.
4: You've been listening to part one in this sermon from Chris Buttery.
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7: 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But even more fascinating than their beauty is the way clouds work in our atmosphere.
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9: This is Science, Scripture, and Salvation, a Creation Radio Journal. I'm Chris O'Brien with the Institute for Creation Research. We can read about clouds throughout Scripture. We can find them in supernatural occurrences, used as object lessons, protection for the children of Israel, and in the second coming of the Lord Jesus Christ. And in our everyday lives, clouds do more for us than many people may imagine. Don't drift away. Stay tuned for the next 15 minutes as we surround ourselves with clouds and learn how this creation wonder is vital to our lives. Dr. Raul Lopez is a retired research meteorologist with the National Oceanic and Atmospheric Administration.
8: You know, the more I think about clouds, I think they're a very important mechanism that God has put in His creation. Because really, without clouds, we would have a very different character to the world we live in. So clouds, you know, they look so nice and puffy, and then when you have storms, you see all the power And that way they give a testimony to the wisdom of God and His power. But also when you look at what they do, it's even more awesome because you see the wisdom there of God in assigning them a particular role that is basic to the maintenance of the atmosphere.
7: But before we discover some of the fascinating ways that clouds help us, it's important to know what they're made of and how they're formed. ICR atmospheric scientist Dr. Larry Vardaman.
10: Basically, clouds are a group of small droplets of water that have been condensed from the vapor. And we're talking hundreds of cloud droplets per cubic centimeter in the air in these clouds. And they're relatively small. They're on the order of a tenth of the diameter of a hair on your head. And they don't fall very fast. In fact, as the air rises in the atmosphere and the water vapor condenses out and it forms these droplets, the droplets will go up with the air as it rises.
7: And as the air rises, it continues to form new cloud droplets, which may turn into rain.
10: These cloud droplets form in the clouds and eventually will bump into each other, or raindrops will form on condensation particles, like salt particles that are in the cloud, and they will get big enough that they fall relative to the air and come down as rain. And they get as big as 7 millimeters in diameter, compared to a tenth of a diameter of a hair on your head. So there's an orders of magnitude difference in the size between the little cloud droplets and the raindrops that we experience at the ground coming out of a cloud.
7: Although rain is what we mostly think of when considering the benefits of clouds, Dr. Ed Holroyd, retired atmospheric scientist from the National Oceanic and Atmospheric Administration, says watering the Earth is not the only important job that clouds do.
11: Clouds are a significant part of the water cycle. The sun heats the ground and oceans, causing evaporation of water. The resulting water vapor acts as the atmosphere's most powerful greenhouse gas. Otherwise, this would be a totally frozen planet. As air cools by radiation or expansion, its capacity to hold water vapor decreases. When a dew point temperature is reached and exceeded by cooling, excess water is squeezed out in the form of clouds. If the air is warmed by compression or heating, clouds evaporate back to water vapor. Clouds and precipitation act as a safety valve in our atmosphere, preventing overheating of the surface. When the sun warms the ground sufficiently, clouds can form, which limit further heating. Cool downdrafts from showers provide welcome relief after a hot day. This is part of the feedback designed for our atmosphere that God has provided for the benefit of all creatures.
7: Dr. Lopez.
8: Basically, they're the agents of mixing up the atmosphere. See, it's like if you have a microwave oven, you're heating up the surface of your food, you see, by microwave. But when you have a convection oven, see, what you're doing is you're mixing the air inside, and that produces a greater effect. So in the atmosphere, what the clouds do is they act to balance the atmosphere. When it gets too hot in the surface, you see, it carries that heat. When it gets too moist, it carries that moisture. So they are like a one side of an engine. They're always taking things that are too dense, too condensed from an area and carry it to another. They do the same thing with particulates, you know, cleaning up the air. But one of the main roles is to maintain the parameters in the air that we breathe, you see, to a point that is comfortable. Otherwise, you get too hot, too moist. So that's, in essence, what the clouds do. And then together with the general circulation, they are one branch of that circulation, and then the general circulation, the large-scale waves, they take what the clouds bring up and carry it out to the north or to the south, depending on where you have more heat, more humidity. So basically, they act like a balancing branch of the circulation.
7: Dr. Vardaman.
10: One of the biggest controls on the temperature on the Earth is the presence or absence of cloud. Clouds are very effective at absorbing radiation if it's in the infrared, or reflecting radiation if it's in the short wavelengths. And it has a dramatic effect upon how much heat or how much radiation is absorbed or reflected from the sun as it strikes the Earth. It's the clouds that control that a lot. And so clouds are very important in all kinds of processes. And God's design is built right into the natural laws by which they operate. And that's what science is doing, is discovering and utilizing the natural laws that God designed right from the very beginning.
7: As clouds keep the planet cooler during the day, the opposite is true at night. Dr. Lopez explains how nighttime clouds act like a blanket to insulate our atmosphere.
8: When it's very clear at night, see, you don't have the clouds intercepting the infrared radiation, and it gets very cold. But if it's cloudy, then it doesn't get as cold because they reflect back the infrared radiation. Similarly, you see, they act to, it's like a canopy, you see, that helps to protect us from, you know, very intense radiation.
7: We can see how important and necessary clouds are to life here on Earth. But also in Scripture, clouds were used

0: them in a pillar of fire by night and a cloud during the day. And if you remember also in the temple, God appeared there and there was smoke that filled the temple. Smoke is a type of cloud. It's a different kind of particles than rain, but it's the way God hides himself or covers himself.
1: Clouds also bring a certain excitement to Christians as we anticipate the return of Jesus Christ. Revelation 1:7 tells us, "Behold, he cometh with clouds, and every eye shall see him."
0: So when Christ comes back again, he will be coming in clouds. In fact, when John and the other disciples saw him leave, they saw him go away, and he disappeared into a cloud in the heaven. So it seems that the appearance of God and Jesus, who is God as well, it occurs in association with clouds, and it's a way in which God and Jesus appear and disappear from the sight of man. So to me, that's a very exciting relationship to the kind of clouds that I am more familiar with here on the earth, or water clouds. I don't know whether those clouds were made of water or it's some other characteristic. It doesn't say enough in Scripture to know exactly what the clouds are composed of, but it's a very intriguing concept.
1: Thus far, we've discovered the various ways that clouds protect us and our atmosphere, and how God has in the past and will in the future use them for special purposes. Now let's focus on their beauty and color. Dr. Holroyd tells us how clouds treat us to some awesome visual effects.
2: Clouds can produce some very colorful arcs in the sky by splitting the colors in the light from the sun and moon. We are familiar with the rainbow and occasionally see a second rainbow with reversed colors. When looking at a cloud deck from above, one in which there are relatively large cloud droplets, there is a white arc in the rainbow position, and that's sometimes called a fog bow. When flying above clouds or viewing lower broken clouds from a mountaintop, look where your shadow falls on the clouds. There will be a set of colored rings about that shadow called a glory. A red ring might be the main one visible, but there may be a weaker second and third red ring farther out from the center. The size of the rings is inversely related to the cloud droplet size. The smallest droplets create the largest red rings. The same series of concentric rings may be seen around the sun or moon when viewed through a thin cloud. The colored rings are then called a corona. The same optics can create colorful edges of thin clouds known as iridescence. Such beautiful colors confirm that liquid droplets make up the clouds. Purity of colors indicates uniformity of droplet sizes.
1: And Dr. Vardaman says the splendor that we see in clouds should teach us that we have a loving Creator.
0: The beauty of clouds is one evidence for a Creator God, because Scriptures not only talk about God's creative ability and his omnipotence and the power to create and sustain everything we see around us, but Scriptures also talk about his love for us. And I think one of the illustrations of God's love is the provision of the beauty in the formation of clouds and the blue sky and the red sunsets and all the details that are instrumental in clouds. All this evidence, to me, shows the evidence of a loving God who cares so much for us individually that he provides this beauty to us.
1: However, as Dr. Vardaman points out, God showed his deepest love for us by giving us eternal life through his only begotten Son.
0: His greatest illustration of his love for us and provision for us is through the eternal life that we obtain through the salvation provided by Christ Jesus. So I would encourage anyone who is intrigued or attracted by the beauty of nature, particularly the atmosphere and clouds and so on, to consider the other aspect that God has provided through the beauty of his Son, the Lord Jesus Christ, who provides eternal life. And all we have to do is accept that free gift for the salvation that Christ provides through his death on the cross at Calvary. So to me, this is hand in hand. It's just natural. And once you have that salvation, you look around you and you give praise to God for what he's provided.
1: As our program comes to a close, we hope that you've been encouraged. It's our desire at ICR to show that the Bible can be trusted, both historically and scientifically, and to give facts that will build your faith. As Christians, we need to understand the scientific

scientific basis for our beliefs. We pray that this program will aid you in your discovery of science and the Bible. You know, most people aren't aware that today there are thousands of scientists that are convinced of the truth of biblical creation and not evolution. Our non-denominational ministry aims to restore and strengthen the Genesis foundations of the Christian faith. 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Again, www.icr.org. Science, Scripture, and Salvation, a Creation Radio Journal, is a production of ICR. For the Institute for Creation Research, I'm Chris O'Brien. Thanks for tuning in.

0: In the year 1831, biologist Charles Darwin began a fateful journey on the HMS Beagle. On that journey, Darwin formulated the controversial theory of evolution, which has impacted society down to this day.
1: Our goal is to punch holes in that theory, so we'd like to welcome you to
2: Sink the Beagle.
3: Fire one, Captain.
4: Way to go, Stan. Nice shot.
1: Well, there goes the HMS Beagle down below the billows of the ocean as we sink it with undeniably reliable information in scripture and science. And there goes a theory of evolution. I'm Stan Hudson.
4: I'm John Krulinski. Welcome you to another fun-filled episode of Sink the Beagle,
1: where we take a lighthearted look at those serious issues of creation, evolution, questions of origin, questions of future, of course, also relate to this subject. And John, the other day when we did another Sink the Beagle, you already accused me of having no rhythm.
4: Yes, and I want to further accuse you, Stan, of having no soul.
1: Oh,
4: you are a soulless creature.
1: Oh,
4: you are.
1: Come on.
4: No rhythm and soul.
1: Soul, baby.
4: I guess you are. You personify the blues.
1: Now, wait a minute. We're talking about, you know, usually we talk about semi-scientific subjects here, and are you saying that today we're going to talk about the soul?
4: Well, we're talking about the thing that science sort of fears to tread on because they don't really like this topic. And
1: they don't?
4: They don't really know quite what to do with it, because what has happened is that this word soul has really got some weird connotations, and it's often considered something like a scientist named Kenneth Miller, a biologist at Brown University, says that you really can't discuss the soul as a scientific subject. It's just not the right path to take.
1: Wait a minute now. Science has delved into every other aspect of religion, you know, certainly origins, and certainly not empiricism, as they looked at the questions of where we came from.
4: Well,
1: but so you're saying this is just a little bit too tough a subject for them.
4: Yeah,
1: to tackle.
4: Well, things like you know, when you talk about virtue and you talk about meaning and purpose and
1: morals.
4: You talk about morals and morality and science treads lightly there because they really can't measure those kinds of realities and they want to avoid the question.
1: A little harder.
4: But what
1: has
4: happened? You see, science starts losing credibility because if it can answer, it's the end all of all, and it can discover all the facts of where we came from and why we exist and what's going to happen after we die.
1: Yes.
4: There's always these areas which are gray. Science can't plunge into them, and so they try to like pretend they don't exist, and they're not really in the realm of discussion.
1: Metaphysics, religious people to talk about, and so forth. We on Sink the Beagle wish that they would leave the subject of origins also in that category, but they do willingly tread into that category as well. But, okay, so today we're talking about the soul, and whether we have one, ain't got one, or that people are soulless like me.
4: Well, the best place, really a good place to start is maybe to start with our tour torpedo text and then develop what happened to it and then tie it all together in a little package. And
1: so soul, maybe something other than, let's say, a capacity for hipness.
4: Yeah.
1: Okay.
4: Yeah.
1: All right. Let's take a look.
4: Like I say, you had no soul. You all blues, man. No, go ahead.
1: Well, let's take a look. And Genesis seems to be a logical place to look when we talk about what man is made of. This is Genesis 2:7. It says, "And the Lord God formed man of the dust of the ground and breathed into his nostrils the breath of life, and man became a living soul."
4: So when you look at that, the simple mathematics of it is dust plus breath equals soul.
1: Okay.
4: So it includes physical matter and whatever this
1: breath of life is
4: combined together cause a being, or some would say a human being.
1: Uh-huh. Some translations say a living being or a human being, right?
4: And so the correct way of saying it in the Bible would say that you are a soul, you don't have a soul. A soul is not a separate entity apart from your consciousness or apart from your being.
1: So there's not a... So you're saying the Bible says we are a soul, not have a soul, which makes sense if you think about the shipwreck of Paul in the book of Acts, where it says so many souls on board the ship.
4: Yeah, or Ezekiel says the soul that sinneth, it shall die. It's talking about the person.
1: Yes. Okay, talking about the person.
4: And we even use it today that way. We don't think of it. We say, oh, that poor soul got hit by a truck.
1: Right.
4: You know?
1: Right.
4: But we are using that properly, or at least what I'd say more accurately, in a biblical framework.
1: Mm-hmm. Okay.
4: So, but something happened to that idea.
1: Okay. Well, at some point, we have shifted as a culture, as a world, it seems like, from the common understanding of people being a soul to people having a soul. And where did that come from?
4: Well, basically, it's origin, probably most strongly manifested in Greek dualistic philosophy.
1: Greek
4: in other words,
1: dualism, yes.
4: Greek dualism began to think that you have a consciousness or an existence apart from your material or physical being.
1: Ah.
4: Apart from having hands and noses and teeth and,
1: there's something
4: and
1: else.
4: Whiskers,
1: well,
4: you have this spiritual essence that isn't containable or measurable or capturable, so to speak.
1: So substance was looked upon as being sort of negative and yucky.
4: Bad.
1: And looking at you, John, I could kind of get where they
4: substance,
1: got that.
4: Yeah.
1: Okay, but I mean decaying and falling apart, and substance is bad.
4: You're farther down the decay route than me, pal.
1: Okay, and moving on. And so that which is of like the spirit of the man was like the better parts, the higher thoughts, the more noble things.
4: Yeah, even Plato recognized that, you know, my body likes to do a few things.
1: Yes.
4: And so he developed this idea where it used to be lust, used to be the cravings, the highest form of love. But he kind of even took that to Platonic love is without a love that doesn't involve physical intimacy.
1: Okay.
4: It's a love of souls, kind of almost. Where
1: kind of an agape kind of love?
4: Well, not agape. No, because agape can involve the physical.
1: Okay.
4: And it was rare. And it was agape is the idea of the higher lifting the lower. It's more principled love.
1: Mm-hmm. And then feelings. Okay.
4: But this here took the idea of lust and kind of elevated it out of the gutter,
1: mm-hmm.
4: and then tried to apply it to our soul. And ever since Greek dualism really kind of captured both Western, and it was sort of embedded in the pagan Eastern world already.
1: Okay.
4: You know, not too far off of Hinduism.
1: But
4: what
1: you're suggesting is that this common view of what makes man himself was that he was physically kind of an animal, not really different from a beast physically, but inside of him
4: was a soul,
1: was something divine, something from the gods, or something that was better and purer, I guess.
4: And that could have an existence apart from the physical.
1: Oh, okay.
4: And so when you died, they always assumed that your soul had that could not be killed.
1: Had a place to go, whether a good place or a bad place, I suppose,
4: and
1: depending upon judgment.
4: Yeah, those things have permeated our culture.
1: Okay.
4: And it's actually manifested itself in some respects. Even we talk about evolutionists, and this is a show on evolution and creation.
1: Yes.
4: Stephen Jay Gould, we often refer to him because he was sort of the father or the spokesman for evolution. All through the 1980s and 90s, starting in the 70s, up into 2000. He finally passed away not too many years ago.
1: Mm-hmm.
4: And he, toward the end of his life, you know, instead of being antagonistic toward creationists or people who believed in the spiritual realms of existence, developed, I read an article of his called Equal Magisterium, where he basically says, you know, science and evolutionary science in particular is really the source you get to understand truth. And what he meant there is the facts of our existence, the facts of reality of life, you know. But he says he then in that threw a bone to spiritual type people, saying we don't deal; those are areas of faith.
1: Right.
4: Now, the soul is the area of faith, not the area of fact. Therefore, we're not going to mess with it. Religion, you guys have the area of belief.
1: Yeah,
4: and
1: the
4: faith
1: of the non facts.
4: Of the non facts.
1: Yeah, religious people deal with non facts. We scientists believe in facts. And the problem is science has been so degraded that now science is basically all that is natural is what we study, which is another way of saying atheism. Science is really teaches and practices atheism in the sense that it looks at the universe as though there were no God.
4: Now, the sad thing is that there are religious people who embrace that.
1: Right.
4: You have actually the former Pope, John Paul II, wrote about that.
1: Yes.
4: And he is basically what we call here on Sink the Beagle a theistic evolutionary person.
1: That's right.
4: He believes that God created, and that evolution is the process by which God has manipulated the material world.
1: But he said that we will not give up the position that God instantaneously and in a special creation made the human soul. And somewhere along the line, in the ancient history of man, there were these ukuk kind of Neanderthal type cavemen coming along and developing and growing and evolving. God was doing that process. They say that's okay. But the day came when they needed this clarity, this higher sense, this moral, all the things we talked about earlier.
4: And so God said, hey, there's a monkey that looks like me. I think I'll give it a soul.
1: And bingo, the soul part was the part that was the image of God. So that was a special creation. And so they kind of try to have, you know, kind of feed in both worlds, evolution, creation. But here's where creation comes in. It makes the human soul. And again, here's this continued view of the soul as being sort of a little bit of a divine, kind of a divine spark or something that God is injected
4: in
1: the animals here.
4: And therefore, that's why they want to say that you have this dual magisterium. You have two sources of truth. You have the area of faith, which belongs in the churches, the priests, and the religions, and it's not real, the non-facts, and the areas of facts, which means that's science, and we'll tell you exactly what you should think.
1: If you want a fact, come to us.
4: We'll tell you what to think. They'll tell you what to believe.
1: What to feel.
4: And so that is how you have...
1: Don't turn to them to think.
4: But most of the time, though, when you do talk to science, the one subjects that start getting a little bit sticky is when you talk with about the concepts of soul or spiritual realities. As soon as you, because your mind is such a wonderful thing, you can think beyond just facts because you were made in the image of God. You were given reason. But they like to stick with only the stuff they can measure and quantify and qualify. And so you start tend to be raising a little bit of ire on them.
1: I think, therefore I am.
4: But the Christian doesn't respond like that.
1: Oh.
4: The Christian says, God is, therefore I think.
1: I like that.
4: God is the Logos. He is in the beginning was the Word, the rationale and all
1: in
4: that.
1: In Him we live and breathe and have our being. We are being maintained continually by Him, and that is sort of that life source that Scripture talks about. We receive from God, and it doesn't say, does it, John, that a soul goes to a place to burn forever if he's been evil? Is there something about that?
4: The soul that sinneth, it dies. The Bible says it doesn't mean it lives on and is tortured forever and ever.
1: Yeah, it doesn't live at a lower rate, you know, or something,
4: or a lesser existence.
1: God so loved the world that whoever believes in Him should not
4: perish,
1: but have other option. Everlasting life.
4: It's the opposite.
1: Yeah.
4: And so the opposite of everlasting life is no life.
1: No life.
4: Eternal no life.
1: Yep. Perish.
4: And so when you ever get into a debate, or if you do get into a debate with someone who is from the other side of the track, so to speak, as far as their understanding of what it means to be human, what it means to be, instead of thinking that some soul is already in the room looking down on you, or weird kind of creepy thoughts, you know, the reality is that someone who has died is dead and gone.
1: Yep.
4: And you just have to live when the believer lives for God, and
1: God can He can reconstitute those people, though, right? At the resurrection, why would there be a resurrection if we're already somewhere else in sort of an ethereal,
4: existence,
1: cloudy, you know, force? Floating along,
4: around.
1: Scripture already says we're going to get a new body, so why would we need to, you know, have to come back to a resurrection? God, Jesus comes back to this world so that where He is, we may be. John 14.
4: Yeah, we're not there yet.
1: We're not there yet. Souls are not some other place. The soul that sinneth shall die. Lazarus, our friend, sleepeth. It looks like we're in a sleep state when Jesus comes back to this world.
4: Or if we have perished, because if you're alive and remain till His coming, you don't precede those who are resurrected.
1: That's right.
4: So we want you to be able to embrace the idea of a loving God who has made you for relationship with Himself, and you are a soul
1: you
4: and a being
1: that
4: matters to Him.
1: Created in God's image.
4: And we hope you find this truth each week as you tune in to Sink the Beagle.
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6: 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Looking for a motto for your exercise routine? Try this: walk the dog, even if you don't have one. Here's Dr. Cooper.
7: Well, we know that exercising regularly can reduce the deaths of heart attacks. Does it prolong your life? The studies conducted here at the Cooper Institute over the past several years have shown clearly that if you just walk 2 miles in 30 minutes three times a week, or much slower, 2 miles in 40 minutes, do that five times a week, it has the potential of prolonging your life by at least 6 years. Are we the only ones to show that? No. An article published recently from Norway followed some 2,000, and they found that the more fit an individual is, the lower his risk of dying from all causes, but particularly cancer and coronary heart disease. If you add a good diet to that, they were way ahead, and even small improvements of fitness were associated with a significantly lower risk of death and prolongation of life. It doesn't take that much. Get out there, as I've said so many times, walk that dog, whether you have one or not. It only will reduce deaths from all causes. It will prolong your life.
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8: Lay not up for yourselves treasures upon earth, where moth and rust doth corrupt, and where thieves break through and steal. But lay up for yourselves treasures in heaven, where neither moth nor rust doth corrupt, and where thieves do not break through nor steal. For where your treasure is, there will your heart be also. Therefore all things whatsoever ye would that men should do to you, do ye even so to them.
9: The Not-So-Simple Anemone. This is Ken Ham on a mission to strengthen the global church with God's Word. Evolutionists believe so-called early animals were simple. Now, one example is the tube anemone. It seems to live a simple, predictable life, so they assumed it was a simple creature until they mapped its mitochondrial DNA. This so-called simple anemone now holds the record for the biggest mitochondrial DNA. They have four times more base pairs than we do. Its DNA is also linear instead of in a circular ring, like most other creatures. Evolutionists were really confused by this creature. Because they start with the wrong starting point, evolutionists reach wrong conclusions. There are no simple early animals. All life was created.
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1: Now a look at your morning weather on Charlotte Christian Talk Radio. Thunderstorms today with a high near 84 and lows around 70. Thunderstorms tomorrow with a high of 84 and lows around 68. For your Friday, partly sunny with thunderstorms with a high near 85 and lows around 66. And for Saturday, cloudy with a high near 81 and lows around 67. That's your morning weather on Charlotte Christian Talk Radio.
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5: I want to focus in this lecture, number 12, first on the Master and then on his disciples. And I'd like to start out by talking to you about the appearance of the Master. That, by that I mean, what did Jesus look like? Well, if you read the gospel record, you don't find any description of him per se. But I'd like to tell you some opinions, at least in the early Christian church and then down through the ages. There were two basic positions in the early Christian church regarding Jesus. One position was that Jesus was not physically attractive. And the scripture that was quoted to support that perspective was the prophet Isaiah. You may remember that gospel prophet, 700 years before Messiah was born, said that he had no form or comeliness that we should desire him. In other words, according to the prophet, would not be attracted to him simply because of his physical appearance. The prophet would also go on to speak about his sufferings and death. So one position in the early Christian church was that Jesus was not physically attractive. The other opinion was that he was the most handsome person who'd ever lived. And they quoted a text too from Psalm 45, which said, "You are the most excellent of men." The question is, was that speaking about his physical appearance or his character? Well, those were the two opinions in the early Christian church. There was a letter found called the Letter of Lentulus, supposedly written to the Roman Senate. And it describes Jesus. Now, it has by many been discounted as spurious. In other words, it's not considered authentic. But it does represent, even if it's a fake document, it represents an opinion of early times regarding what Jesus looked like. So I'd like you to just take a look at it with me. Because you will notice as we look at this together, that it has definitely affected the pictures that people have painted of Jesus through the ages. According to this letter of Lentulus, there has appeared here in our time and still lives here a man of great power named Jesus Christ. The people call him a prophet of truth and his disciples the Son of God. Well, this is obviously talking about Jesus of Nazareth, right? And then comes this description. He raises the dead and cures the sick. He is, description now, in stature, a man of middle height and well proportioned. In other words, he was well built. Well, that makes sense. He was a carpenter. Worked with wood. He wasn't just a frail little fellow. He wasn't a giant, but he wasn't a dwarf. He was middle height and he was well built. But then the description of Lentulus goes on. He has a venerable face of a sort to arouse both fear and love in those who see him. By the way, that doesn't answer whether he was good looking or not, but just striking. But then it goes on. His hair is the color of ripe chestnuts, smooth almost to the ears, but above them waving and curling with a slight bluish radiance, and it flows over his shoulders. So at least according to this letter, he had long waving hair, wavy hair, dark. What's the color of chestnuts? Kind of a reddish brown? He wasn't blonde anyway, we know that. It is parted in the middle on top of his head after the fashion of the people of Nazareth. Now, it used to be more popular in generations past for people to have a center part, long hair. You say, I think I had a neighbor that looked like that back in the 70s, you know? Long hair parted in the center. The description goes on. His brow is smooth and very calm, with a face without wrinkle or blemish, slightly tinged with red. Well, he was Jewish. He was from Palestine. He certainly wouldn't have been kind of pale and anemic looking like me. Didn't have blonde hair. Had dark hair, kind of a ruddy complexion, according to this description. His nose and mouth are faultless. His beard is luxuriant, of the same color as his hair. Not long, he didn't look like Moses, you know. Not long, but parted at the chin. You've seen these pictures of Jesus with a kind of a beard that's kind of parted at his chin. His eyes are expressive and brilliant. You say to me, Dr. Morris, is that what he looked like? I have no idea. But that, you look at some of the pictures of Jesus and you'll see him with the long hair and center part and kind of reddish complexion and little parting of his beard here. You say, well, whether it's true or not, it certainly impacted the portrayal of him in years that followed. In the Middle Ages, Jesus was portrayed in a different way. It changed from early in the Middle Ages, but primarily in the Middle Ages, Jesus was portrayed as suffering and dying, or perhaps as a helpless baby. But most of the time he looked weak, emaciated, not particularly attractive to look at, rather flimsy is the picture that you see in the Middle Ages. And what's the picture that people present in terms of the physical appearance of Christ today? If you see Jesus of Nazareth or the new movie Jesus or maybe some of the portrayals of the Gospel of Matthew, what kind of picture do you see of Jesus presented, a modern picture today? It's kind of an attempt to be realistic, isn't it? What a 30-year-old carpenter would look like from that part of the world. Ruddy complexion, long hair generally, center part. But I want to suggest to you in this lecture that actually what Jesus looked like is relatively insignificant. What's more important is the character of Jesus. And this is summed up in one verse. The character of Jesus is summarized in one text that many of you perhaps memorized in a Bible class or vacation Bible school. It's in the Gospel of Luke, chapter 2. And I'm going to start saying it, and some of you would be able to finish it. It says, and Jesus increased in wisdom and stature and favor with God. And now, if you look at that, what you see is balance. Jesus increased in wisdom, intellectually. Jesus increased in stature physically. He grew strong physically. In favor with God, what's that? Spiritually. And in favor with man, what's that? Socially. If you look at that one text, you find a picture of perfect balance. Jesus. You know, they say there are some people who are so heavenly minded, they're no earthly good. Not Jesus. Some people who are so devoted to developing themselves physically that they're going to hell spiritually. Not Jesus. Balance. That's much more important than what he looked like, isn't it? But I want to actually focus in this lecture more on the disciples, because we'll be looking more at the master. And I want us to look at this group of the 12 and then look at some of their personalities. And hopefully as we do so, we might see ourselves there somewhere. As we begin to look at this group of the 12, there are several things that really impress us. Firstly, they were young. I don't know how old they were, perhaps from late teens, maybe into their early 30s. That may sound old to some of you, but it doesn't sound old to me. Basically, a group of young people. Second thing that impresses us about these 12, now, Jesus had many disciples, but he specifically called 12 to be his close followers. Second thing that impresses us is that their backgrounds were diverse. They were from different settings. And we'll talk about some of that in this lecture. You've got fishermen and tax collectors and zealots, educated and perhaps less educated. They were young, their backgrounds were diverse, and it becomes very apparent that their motives were mixed. They surely weren't perfect. If you think you have to be perfect to follow Jesus, just wait, listen to the lecture. They weren't perfect. Mixed motives. We'll discover some of their flaws as we look at their personalities. I would like you to get acquainted with them, though. This is in Matthew's record. If you have a copy of the scriptures with you, look in Matthew chapter 10. And you'll find one of the three lists of the disciples. Matthew has a list, Mark and Luke. Matthew chapter 10, beginning with verse 2. First, a man named Simon. Jesus gave him the name Peter, or Cephas, but his name was Simon. Who's the next person on the list? Andrew. And that was Simon Peter's brother, right? Who else do you have in Matthew? James. And his brother John. You got two Jameses, but this is James, son of Zebedee, his brother John. Philip, right? Who's next? Fellow by the name of Bartholomew. Who's next on Matthew's list? Thomas, okay? Also known as Didymus. Both of those, Thomas is not really a name. In Hebrew, Toma means twin, which is what Didymus means in Greek. So he was just called the twin. You say, where was his twin? I don't know. But there's Thomas, and who's next? Matthew. Well, we know about Matthew. This is his account that we're taking the list from. Matthew had another name, by the way. You might want to jot that down. What was his other name? Levi. Matthew Levi. It was not uncommon for them to have several names, as we'll find out. There was another James, son of Alphaeus, to differentiate him from James, the brother of John. And who else? Fellow by the name of Thaddeus. If you have a King James version, you'll find in some texts it will say that was actually his surname, Thaddeus. His first name was Lebbaeus. Lebbaeus. So is another name floating around. He's called something else by Luke. Gets a bit complicated. And then there's Simon. Matthew calls him Simon the Zealot. And who's the last one on the list? By the way, in our next lecture, we'll discover that there's something so significant about this group of the 12 that after Judas defects and hangs himself, they have to find a replacement. What was it about this number 12? Had to find something important about it, because you got the number 12, don't you? Well, we'll talk about that in the next lecture, because you've got 12 gates to the city, and the redeemed is 12 times 12,000, 144. So there's something there. They can't just be the 11. They choose a replacement. Now, you look at that list in Matthew, and you'll find a few variations. Let me just look at a few questions with you about this list. There's a problem with number 6 on your list, Bartholomew. You know what the problem is? There's no record of him ever being called as a disciple. But he's on the list. So who is he? Well, he's listed right after Philip. And Philip has a friend that he brings to Jesus. He's given another name in John's gospel, Nathanael. And I happen to believe that that's Bartholomew's other name. I have no idea why one calls him Nathanael, the other Bartholomew. Maybe he just liked the name better. But there's no other reference to Bartholomew, though he was one of the 12. But it speaks of the disciple Nathanael. And then there's this fellow Thaddeus, also called Lebbaeus, and he's not mentioned by Luke. You know what Luke calls him? I have no doubt it's the same person. I'm sure they got the list right, but they just put a different name. Luke calls him Judas. Well, I could understand with the problems they had with the other Judas that I might go by Thaddeus, you know. But apparently he had another name, Thaddeus, Lebbaeus, Judas. We'll find that one of the people chosen as a potential to replace Judas also was called Joseph, also called Barsabbas, and was it Justice? He had three names, so apparently not that uncommon. And then Simon the Canaanite is also called Simon the, remember back to one of our other lectures, Simon the Zealot. So a few variations. The most complex one would probably be Thaddeus, also called Lebbaeus and Judas, and the fact that Bartholomew is not referenced anywhere, but I've no doubt that that's actually Nathanael. But I want to look in this lecture at the personalities of some of them. Maybe you'll see yourself somewhere in the story. So, let's start with the one that always appears at the top of each of the lists. And it's kind of remarkable that he would appear at the top of the list, because he's the one who makes the biggest mess. Simon Peter. So help me now. What do we know about the personality of Simon Peter? Anyone, what do you know about his personality? What's that? He's a leader. Okay, absolutely. He's a natural leader. Sometimes he leads before he thinks. But he's natural. Okay, let's go, folks. Where are we going? He's just a natural leader. He's very outspoken. One time he goes up on the Mount of Transfiguration. Jesus takes him and James and John, and Moses and Elijah appear. And Mark says that Peter didn't really know what he's saying, but he has to say something. So he says, let's build three little booths here. One for Jesus, and he's not even thinking. One for Moses. And even Mark says he didn't know what he was talking about here. But he has something to say. Unfortunately, he also has something to say by the fireside when Jesus is being tried, doesn't he? When he blasphemes and says, I don't even know who Jesus is. Puts his foot in his mouth and runs out of there wishing that he would die. But there's something about Peter, and that is apparently, even though he's denied Jesus, just like Judas did, that he loves Jesus in his heart, and he repents. And when Jesus calls him back to be a disciple, you know how many times he asks Peter, do you love me, Peter? Guess how many times. How many times did he deny Jesus? Do you love me, Peter? Do you love me? Do you love me? That was painful for Peter, but I'd rather be asked three times than rejected, wouldn't you? This natural leader who goes on to speak with great power at Pentecost, Simon Peter. Some of us here would probably see ourselves in his personality. Oh, I shouldn't have said that. Spoke before I thought. But Jesus intentionally calls Peter as one of his disciples. What about his brother? You know, they say that sometimes siblings are two peas out of the same pod. You've done some reading of the gospel record. Would you say that Peter and Andrew had the same personality or different personalities? If you read the gospel record, Andrew is much more reserved than his brother. That's probably a good word to describe him. If you were to write down outspoken and natural leader for Peter, you'd probably write down reserved for Andrew. Of course, he had a hard time saying anything, you know. He'd open his mouth to say something and his brother had already said something. So it was probably pretty challenging for him. But actually, the more that you learn about Andrew, the more you're drawn to him. I want you to notice something very interesting. I want you to write down these three texts, and I want you to look at these texts about Andrew with me, and I want you to notice what they have in common. Let's start in John chapter 1, verse 41. In fact, just write these three texts down, if you would. John 1, 41, John 6, 8 and 9, and John 12, 20 to 22. Did you get those? John 1, 41, John 6, 8, and 9, and John 12, 20 to 22. Let's look in John 1, 41 first. And as soon as you see what they have in common, you tell me. It's a wonderful characteristic of this reserved disciple. John 1, 41 says, the first thing Andrew did, the first thing after what? Well, he found Jesus with John, brother of James. The first thing he did was do what? Go get his brother and say, you've got to come meet Jesus. That's the first thing that Andrew did. Take a mental note of that and go over with me to John chapter 6. John chapter 6, verses 8 and 9. There was no food to feed the 5,000. Another of his disciples, Andrew, spoke up. Here's a boy with five small barley loaves and two small fish. But how far will they go among so many? Here's somebody. All right, remember that and go to John 12 now, beginning with verse 20. John 12, verse 20. Now there were some Greeks among those who went up to the worship at the feast. They came to Philip, who was from Bethsaida in Galilee, with the request, "Sir, we would like to see Jesus." Philip went to tell Andrew, and Andrew and Philip in turn told Jesus. Do you notice anything about Andrew? He's always bringing people to Jesus, isn't he? He's not as outspoken as his brother, but he's always bringing people to Jesus. His own brother, a little boy, some Greeks right before Jesus is crucified who would like to see Jesus. The more that you learn about Andrew, the more you're attracted to him, I think, reserved though he was.
4: 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This was part one of the series. Tune in next time to hear the conclusion.

0: 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We hope the episode shared today has been uplifting. 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Until next time, remember to keep Jesus, the true Word of Life, by your side.
1: I don't think you'll be surprised to hear that Irma Bombeck was one of my favorite philosophers in life. Hi, I'm Chuck Swindoll. Listen to this great truth. She once wrote, "I always knew that raising kids, if you did it right, could eventually impair you from living a normal life." This wise woman goes on to say, "Motherhood is definitely not a job for sissies." And how right she is. There's no other task which is, at the same time, so thankless, yet so rewarding. No other task which consumes all you have to give it. And it's still not enough, by the way. So, God bless you, mothers.
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3: This is John MacArthur with another edition of Portraits of Grace. A popular bumper sticker reads, "He who dies with the most toys wins." Well, that was the philosophy of the rich fool in Luke 12. He thought that amassing possessions was the key to happiness. But if I may paraphrase, God said to him, "You fool, tonight you're going to die, and then everything you've hoarded all will go to someone else." That's how it is for those who amass wealth for themselves and neglect God. As one who loves God, you must shun worldliness and pursue righteousness. And then you'll know the satisfaction that comes from pleasing Him. Make that your priority as you face the challenge of each new day. This is John MacArthur, looking forward to bringing you more Portraits of Grace.

0: 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Let's begin Topic 3, Problem with Preterism.
1: Welcome back to End Time Insights. I'm Steve Wahlberg, and you are listening to a regular 15-minute Bible prophecy program whose purpose is to examine very carefully, as with a magnifying glass, prophetic issues from God's Word that affect us all. Today's subject, I've chosen to call it The Problem with Preterism. If you would like more information on this subject and many others, I would encourage you to go to my website. Let's start out with a prayer and ask God to take this program and bless it. Dear Father, in the name of Jesus, we just pray that you will use this program, use my lips, use our Bible study to touch people's hearts, and that truth may advance around the world. In Jesus' name we pray. Amen. Okay, here we go. Preterism. The word springs from the prefix pre, referring to the past, preterism. It is really a system of interpretation which applies major prophetic sections of the New Testament, such as Matthew 24, Luke 17, Mark 13, 2 Thessalonians 2, and especially the book of Revelation. It applies these sections to the past, especially to events in and around 70 AD. What happened in 70 AD? That is the great historical date for the terrible destruction of Jerusalem by Roman armies led by Prince Titus. This entire nightmare has been described in graphic detail by Jewish historian Josephus. He was right there. He was an eyewitness. In fact, he even said that for 7 years up until its final destruction, he said there was a crazy man that was running up and down the streets shouting out, a voice from the east, a voice from the west, a voice from the four winds, a voice against Jerusalem. The Roman armies finally broke through the walls, came inside the city, and a bloody slaughter began. They burned the temple to the ground and killed approximately 1 million Jews. It was a horrible event. So how does this tie in with prophecy and with preterism? Preterism sees 70 AD and those horrifying events as the fulfillment of the end of the world prophecies described in the New Testament. Let me give you an example. In Matthew 24, verse 6, Jesus said, "You shall hear of wars and rumors of wars." And then he said, "All these things must come to pass, but the end is not yet." And preterists would apply this end exclusively to the end of the Jewish world. In Matthew 24, verse 13, Jesus said, "He that shall endure to the end, the same shall be saved." Again, they would apply that to 70 AD and the end of the Jewish dispensation. In Matthew 24, verse 27, Jesus said, "As the lightning comes out of the east and flashes even to the west, so shall also the coming of the Son of Man be." And preterists would apply that coming that Jesus was describing there to his coming in judgment upon Jerusalem in 70 AD. I've got a book in front of me called Last Day Madness, written by best-selling author Gary DeMar. I think it's safe to say that Gary is one of the leading spokesmen for preterism today. This book was published in 1999 by American Vision. I've read the whole book. You know, I wanted to really understand what preterism is teaching, and I've analyzed it. And let me just share with you some of the things that I found. On page 70, Gary comes out very plainly, and he tells us that the end, described in Matthew 24, refers to the end exclusively of the Jewish age. On page 71, he refers to Matthew 24, verse 27, and just comes right out and says that that coming that Jesus described like lightning flashing from one part of heaven to the other, he applies that definitely to 70 AD. Back on page 70, Gary says that all of Matthew 24 is really behind us. And on page 158, he comes right out and says that there are no signs that a Christian can really look at today that point forward toward a soon return of Jesus Christ. Now, what is the basis for this interpretation of applying all of Matthew 24 and the book of Revelation and other prophecies entirely to the past? To be fair, preterists would say their reason for doing this is the Word of God, especially the texts that deal with the whole issue of time. This really is the crux of the preterist issue. There are a lot of scriptures in the New Testament that do talk about time in reference to the return of Christ. And let me just share some of them that are quoted over and over again in Gary's book. In James 5, verse 8, The Bible says, "Be patient, establish your hearts, for the coming of the Lord is near." 1 Peter 4:7 says, "The end of all things is at hand." Hebrews 10:37, the Bible says, "Yet in a little while he that shall come will come and will not tarry." Revelation 1:3 says, "The time is at hand." And chapter 22:20, Jesus himself says, "Surely I come quickly." Gary has an appendix in his book called God Can Tell Time, and he quotes these scriptures, and as I've read this, it's become very clear to me that the basis, or at least one of the most important arguments in behalf of preterists, or this is what they use, is that all of these verses, near, at hand, a little while, quickly, Gary says these words and these phrases mean exactly that. In other words, from the perspective of those people who first read these different New Testament letters, to them, when the Bible said that the coming of Jesus was near, it was at hand, it would be in a little while, Gary would say that the only way to make sense of these statements is to take them literally, that for those people living back then, the coming of Jesus was near in a little while, from a human perspective. And then, therefore, Gary would apply these things to 70 A.D., and Gary would definitely say that a near and in hand and quickly certainly cannot mean hundreds of years, especially 2,000 years. And so according to preterists, there really is no future second coming of Jesus Christ at all. According to preterists, the second coming of Jesus is really like a ship that has already set sail 2,000 years ago. And they would say that Christians who still look to the future for a future return of Christ, really, they've missed the big boat, because a little while, at hand, and quickly, those verses all apply to things that were fulfilled quickly from a human perspective in 70 A.D. You're listening to Steve Wahlberg. This is End Time Insights, and I would like to respectfully disagree with Gary DeMar and the preterist position, and I'm about to tell you why. And I want to do it right from the Bible by looking at three sections. The first section I want to look at is in the Old Testament in Haggai. In chapter 1, verse 1, the scripture says, "In the second year of Darius the king." So this book was written during the Persian period. The margin of my Bible says it was approximately the year 520 B.C. This was written after the Babylonian captivity. The Jews had returned, and it was time for them to rebuild their temple. Now, the key text is in chapter 2, verses 6, 7, and 9. In verse 6, the scripture says, "For thus says the Lord of hosts, yet once it is a little while, and I will shake the heavens and the earth, and the desire of all nations shall come." Now, this is about a coming Messiah, the coming of Jesus Christ. And as you really analyze this, my point is here that Haggai uses the phrase "a little while," and it says, "In a little while, the desire of all nations shall come." According to preterism, a little while means exactly that, just a short time. But if we let this scripture interpret scripture when it comes to Bible prophecy, here we have a prediction of the Messiah coming in a little while, but how much was a little while? According to Haggai, a little while meant over 500 years. So a little while here is from God's perspective, not man's perspective. The second section I want to look at is Hebrews 12 in the New Testament, and this chapter very clearly talks about the great day, a literal day when God came down on Mount Sinai and he shook the heavens and the earth. And this was not a figurative coming of God, but this was very real. In verse 21, the Bible says, "So terrible was the sight that Moses said, I exceedingly fear and quake." Now in verse 26, and here's the key passage, verse 26 says, "Whose voice then shook the earth, but now he has promised, saying, yet once more I shake not the earth only, but also heaven." Now look closely at this. When it says, "whose voice then shook the earth," this is talking about the past on Mount Sinai when God literally came down with thunder and lightning and an earthquake and a trumpet. The people saw God's power. But then verse 26 says, "but now he has promised, saying, yet once more I will shake the heaven and the earth." Now, this is a quote from Haggai chapter 2. Now, when you really analyze this, what is happening? In Haggai's prophecy, it said, "In a little while, the desire of all nations."

0: a future time when God will literally, just like on Mount Sinai, shake the heavens and the earth. Okay, now the last section I want to look at is from 2 Peter chapter 3. In verse 3, Peter talks about the last days. And then in verse 4, he said that some people would say, "Where is the promise of his coming?" In other words, here are people who do not believe in a future return of Christ. In verse 5, he said, "For this they willingly are ignorant of, that by the word of God the heavens were of old, and the earth standing out of the water and in the water, whereby the world that then was being overflowed with water perished." Now here it's talking about the flood, a literal, real, global flood that destroyed the world by water back in Noah's day. And then verse 7 says, "But the heavens and the earth which are now, by the same word are kept in store, reserved unto fire, against the day of judgment and perdition of ungodly men." Now here Peter is very clear. He goes back to a worldwide global flood that did happen, and then he says in verse 7 that there will be also a future destruction by fire. Now verse 8 to me is really the crucial text. Verse 8 says, "But beloved, be not ignorant of this one thing." And it's my conviction, and I say this sincerely and honestly, it's my conviction that this one thing is where preterism fails. Peter said, this one thing that we need to know is that one day is with the Lord as 1,000 years, and 1,000 years is like a day. Now, the New Testament was written 2,000 years ago, but to God, that was just 2 days ago. So to God, words like shortly, quickly, and at hand, from his perspective, can still be a short time, a little while. Now then verse 9 describes the reason for the delay, and notice it talks about a very real, global, fiery day of the Lord. I'm quoting, "The Lord is not slack concerning his promise, as some men count slackness, but he is long-suffering to usward, not willing that any should perish, but that all should come to repentance." Now here's the key. "But the day of the Lord will come as a thief in the night, in which the heavens shall pass away with a great noise, and the elements shall melt with fervent heat. The earth also and the works that are therein shall be burned up." Now really, did this happen in 70 AD? Preterists will say yes, but my Bible says no. Peter said that a global flood destroyed the world by water, literally, and he also says literally there will be a global cleansing by fire on the day of the Lord. But the good news is, in verse 13 and 14, Peter says, "Nevertheless, according to his promise, we are looking for new heavens and a new earth, wherein dwells righteousness." And then he says, "Beloved, look for such things." And so as we finish this program, I appeal to you to believe 2 Peter chapter 3 and to keep looking. According to the Bible, the return of Jesus and the day of the Lord is not a boat behind us that took place in 70 AD, but rather it's a flight ahead of us. And even though time has gone on for 2,000 years, from God's perspective, it's just a little while, it is still near. The end will come, the fire will fall, but praise the Lord, there is a new earth coming, so let's not miss our flight.
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3: 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I'm John Bradshaw, and with me again is Gary Gibbs.

0: Hi, Gary.
1: Hi, John. Last program, we were talking about baptism and whether it is necessary or not.
0: And what we discovered is that in the Bible, Jesus strongly recommends baptism. He says, "He that believeth and is baptized will be saved. The one that believeth not won't be saved." Being baptized is an expression of our love relationship with Jesus Christ. And if we delight to do his will, then we'll be baptized, no doubt about it.
1: In fact, if I heard you correctly, it was even a notch up from a strong recommendation. It's really an imperative for a healthy person who hears the Lord and can be baptized. They need to be baptized, don't they?
0: It's an indicative that there's something wrong with a person's spiritual walk when they know God's will and decline openly to do God's will. Something's not right there in your relationship with Jesus.
1: Now, last time we did not get the chance, John, to really go into the manner of baptism. We talked about it's necessary, it's an imperative, people ought to be baptized. But when we start talking about, boy, I tell you, there are all sorts of ways to be baptized out there.
0: Baptism means different things to different people. Now, I've heard of some good ones. How about you?
1: Yeah, in fact, you were telling me one that just blew my mind. I had never heard about this.
0: I saw this on the television news. A church in Charlotte, North Carolina, not far from where I live. And they had a big baptism there. What they did was they got all of the folks who wanted to be baptized and got them together in the parking lot.
1: See? Now, what are we talking about? 10 people, 15 people?
0: Oh, now, this is, you're more like in the hundreds.
1: Okay, hundreds of people out in the parking lot.
0: 100, 200, 300 people. There are a lot of people
1: out there. That's a lot of people to baptize.
0: Oh, sure.
1: Must take a long time to do that.
0: Well, they sped up the process a little bit. They got them into the parking lot now. Now, if you're used to people being baptized maybe by going underwater or having water poured on their head or something, you're wondering what they're doing in the parking lot. Well, they called the fire department.
1: Okay.
0: Okay, you know where we're going with this.
1: I think I see where you're going
0: with this.
1: They
0: got the fire department, parked a couple of fire trucks, hooked up those fire hoses.
1: Oh, no.
0: Now, I hope they must have put it on sprinkle, you know.
1: Yeah, otherwise they'd blow them away.
0: Blast them right out of there. But they put the water on that sprinkle and hosed these people down.
1: Yeah.
0: Soaking wet from head to toe. And the minister said,
1: I now baptize you.
0: You're being baptized, is what he said. Now, that's a creative way of taking the biblical ordinance of baptism and applying it in the life of a believer. All these people baptized at once from water coming out of a fire hose?
1: Well, is the fire hose not holy enough? Did he need to bless the truck or something first, and then that would have done it?
0: Well, the Bible says in Ephesians 4, I don't think they had any blessing service for the truck that
1: holy
0: day.
1: Water. You know, I've been over to the Middle East and to Israel, and you could buy these little vials of holy water out of the Jordan River.
0: Oh, sure.
1: You bring it home and sprinkle it on people, and they're baptized, presto, ready for heaven.
0: Used to be able to get that sort of thing at my own church, holy water that the priest had, you know, blessed and made special.
1: So what's wrong with the fire hose? The guy blesses the fire hose, and firemen are great people.
0: No doubt about it. They're heroes. But the Bible says that there is one Lord, and there is one faith, and there is one baptism. Ephesians chapter 4. Now, you got people today being baptized by sprinkling, by pouring, I heard of some kid get baptized in a tub full of rose petals, and some say put a little oil on the forehead and all this kind of stuff. The Bible says one baptism, so there's not dozens of different methodologies when it comes to this thing.
1: In fact, I've seen movies. Jesus of Nazareth, I think, is the movie I saw. And wasn't Jesus baptized by pouring water over his head? Because if I remember correctly, Jesus walks down into the Jordan, John the Baptist, or maybe John the Baptist goes in the Jordan. He gets this seashell, isn't it? He has this water, and he pours it over Jesus' head. Presto, he's baptized.
0: I've seen that too. But you know, we don't take our theology from Hollywood's misrepresentation of what the Bible says. We got to go to the Holy Scriptures themselves and find out how exactly Jesus was baptized.
1: Well, why don't you take us there? And as you're taking us, what text are you going to take us to?
0: Let's go to Matthew chapter 3, because this records where Jesus was baptized. Now, let's understand a couple of things. The Bible says that Jesus is our example. Yes or no?
1: Oh, definitely.
0: Is he our example in some things, most things, or all things?
1: For a Christian, they're named after him, Christ. He's our example in all things.
0: Okay, and Matthew 3 verse 2 says, that John the Baptist came and said, repent, for the kingdom of heaven is at hand. We'll drop right down because this just sets the scene that John was baptizing.
1: Mm-hmm.
0: And you come on down to about verse 13. It says, then cometh Jesus from Galilee to Jordan to John to be baptized of him. So Jesus went over to the river.
1: Mm-hmm.
0: John forbade him, saying, I have need to be baptized of thee, and yet you are coming to me. Jesus said to him, suffer it or allow it to be so now, for thus it becometh us to fulfill all righteousness. And so then he, John, suffered him. And you notice they're at the river.
1: Mm-hmm.
0: It says, Jesus, when he was baptized, went up straightway out of the water.
1: Okay.
0: And lo, the heavens were opened, and I will read this, so bear with me. He saw the Spirit of God descending like a dove and lighting upon him, and lo, a voice from heaven saying, this is my beloved Son, in whom I am well pleased. Jesus was baptized in the Jordan, and after he was baptized, he came up out of the Jordan, mm-hmm. indicating very strongly that he was baptized by immersion. He was plunged under the water.
1: Now, why do you say that? Why didn't he just walk down in the water and they splash a little water on him and he's baptized? What is it about this word baptize that you say it means immersion?
0: Well, another thing to buttress that, in John 3:23, it says that John the Baptist was baptizing in Enon near Salem because there was a lot of water there. Mm. Now, if he didn't need to baptize by immersion, man, he could have been baptizing folks out in the middle of the desert. But think of this word baptize. Think of just what it means now. If someone is going to be baptized, they simply have to be immersed.
1: Mm-hmm.
0: That's what the word baptize means.
1: What do you mean by that?
0: The word baptize comes from the Greek word baptizo, and that word baptizo means, quite simply, to immerse, to dip under, to plunge something underwater. It's like in biblical times when they were dyeing cloth or wool or something. They'd take it and put it into a tub or a vat or a bowl of dye. They would plunge it under the water. They would baptizo it. They'd baptize the cloth or the wool. Now, they weren't washing away its sins. They were immersing it. That's what baptism means. The word baptize doesn't mean pour a little, doesn't mean sprinkle a little. It means to immerse thoroughly and completely.
1: In fact, I understand from ancient literature that comes out of the same time period as the biblical period that this extra biblical literature actually describes the process of dyeing cloth, and it uses the same Greek word to describe that plunging the cloth under the water in the dye as baptizo.
0: So that just supports...
1: It means immersion.
0: Yeah, it supports what we're saying about baptism. If it's true baptism, it's baptism by immersion. We got another example of a fellow who was a man from Ethiopia, an official in the government of Queen Candace. He was with Philip. He said, here is water. What hinders me to be baptized?
1: Mm-hmm.
0: They went down into the water. Mm-hmm. He was baptized in there. They came up out of the water. There is no doubt about it that biblical baptism entails immersion, full immersion, in the water.
1: So what you're saying then is whenever I read in the Bible or any of our listeners read in the Bible that a person is baptized, we ought to really substitute the word immerse there because that's the literal translation of that word.
0: Sure.
1: The Ethiopian eunuch went down into the water and he was immersed. Jesus went down into the water, he was immersed.
0: You know, you could substitute another word there, Gary.
1: What's that?
0: You could substitute the word buried. In Colossians 2, it talks about being buried with Christ in baptism.
1: Well, let's talk about that. Really, we brought this up in our last program. What is the meaning of baptism? Because is there something holy about the water? Is there something that we're doing there that where we were sinners before, now all of a sudden it makes us holy and righteous and ready for heaven? Why baptism? Why immersion?
0: If you're an unconverted sinner and I baptize you, you're going to come out of that water a wet, unconverted sinner. The water has no mysterious power in it to change anybody at all. But what goes on in baptism is a symbol of what goes on through the operation of the Spirit of God. You're going to read about it in the 6th chapter of the book of Romans.
1: Well, why don't you tell me about that? Because I'm really interested. Why so much water? Why so much mess?
0: Romans 6:3. Know ye not that so many of us as were baptized into Jesus Christ were baptized into his, what's that next word?
1: Into his death.
0: His death. Therefore, we are buried with him by baptism into death, that like as Christ was raised up from the dead by the glory of the Father, even so we also should walk in newness of life. There's more, and maybe we'll get to it. Baptism is a symbol that when we come to Jesus, the sinner that we were dies. That old man, the Bible calls that sinner, is put to death. We symbolize that burial of that old person by being buried in the waters of baptism.
1: Now, John, are you saying then that represents the symbolism by immersion?
0: Oh, absolutely.
1: You're buried under. I've never been to a funeral where we left the person laying on top of the ground.
0: Oh, you don't put a person on the ground and sprinkle dirt on them, right?
1: No.
0: And a person who comes to Jesus is to die to their sins. What did Paul say? I am crucified with Christ, nevertheless I live. So when you got a dead body there, a dead person spiritually, bury that person, see? And then the one wants to come back to life, right? You want that one mm-hmm. to live again.
1: Mm-hmm.
0: For a dead person to come back to life, there has to be
1: a resurrection.
0: A resurrection. And we read in Romans 6 and verse 5, if we have been planted together in the likeness of his death, we shall be also in the likeness of his resurrection, knowing that our old man is crucified with him, that the body of sin might be destroyed, that henceforth we should not serve sin. Do you see the richness in the symbol here?
1: You know, I do, because what it's saying, it's like a marriage ceremony. The person's really converted before they ever go to the baptistry.
0: That's right.
1: And two couples, they're already in love before they ever go to the altar.
0: They better be.
1: But they go to the altar and they have this ceremony where they formalize their covenant relationship, that they're going to unite their lives together forever.
0: That's what baptism is like.
1: And so the baptismal ceremony is the marriage ceremony between us and God.
0: Absolutely, 100%. You come to Jesus Christ, you're converted, you repent of your sins, the old person is dead. We bury that old person. But now that person comes back to life as a completely new creature. That's exciting to have that opportunity to be a new creature in Jesus Christ.
1: And we're pledging our allegiance now to our one Lord and Savior, Jesus Christ. We're not going to live according to the old man, the old ways of sin. We've set our feet on a path to follow God and only God.
0: That's what we've done. What a joy. And when you can enter into that experience, why would you delay? Why would you wait? You'd say, Lord, I'm ready and I want to follow you. Oh, there's more to discuss. We'll talk about more of this next time here on Bible Talk. If you'd like more information on what we've been studying today, we have a comprehensive Bible study guide we'd love to share with you that's absolutely free. This study includes many of the texts we've just discussed and expands on the subject, including information you'll want to know. To receive this free informative Bible study guide, simply call, write, or email and ask for BT 109, Buried and Forgotten by God. 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
2: After the California Court of Appeals ruling that homeschooling was illegal in California, homeschoolers buckled in for a long, hard fight. On today's Homeschool Heartbeat, HSLDA President Mike Smith and Jim Mason discuss why the recent reversal of that ruling was so surprising.
3: Jim Mason, HSLDA Senior Counsel, joins us today to discuss the California Appeals Court homeschooling victory. Jim, can you tell our listeners about why this case was reheard and why the judge's second decision was such a great surprise for the advocates for homeschooling?
4: Mike, when three longtime appeals court judges hand down a unanimous landmark opinion, it is rare for them to agree to reconsider their own ruling. The justices agreed to do so in this case because their first opinion obviously failed to consider statutes that suggested their opinion might be wrong. They not only agreed to reconsider their first opinion, but also ordered completely new briefs about the legality of home education in California. These three justices also specifically invited several key public education agencies to file friend of the court briefs and indicated that they would welcome similar briefs from advocacy groups like HSLDA. While all of this was very favorable indeed, it was still an uphill battle. Oral arguments took more than 2 hours. Based on the justices' questions, it appeared that we needed to prepare for the worst. But the Lord once again demonstrated his favor toward the homeschooling movement. The same three judges who had unequivocally ruled that homeschooling was illegal in February adopted all of the arguments favoring homeschooling in August.
3: I join with you, Jim. We should applaud these three justices in being willing to reverse themselves. And until next time, I'm Mike Smith.
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5: 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I've discovered no matter in what country I minister, life is a search for satisfaction. The fact of the matter is, however, no person can ever love you enough, no child can ever need you enough, no job can ever satisfy you enough. Only Christ. C.S. Lewis discovered this reality, penning, "If I find in myself a desire which no experience in this world can satisfy, the most probable explanation is that I was made for another world." Only by faith in Christ can the soul grasp eternal dimension. That's why God gives each of us a sense of time and eternity. With Timely Truths, I'm Jill Briscoe.
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7: Except the Lord build the house, they labor in vain that build it. Except the Lord keep the city, the watchmen wait for you to rise up early, to sit up late, to eat the bread of sorrows. For so he giveth his beloved sleep. Lo, children are an heritage of the Lord, and the fruit of the womb is his reward. As arrows are in the hand of a mighty man, so are children of the youth. Happy is the man that hath his quiver full of them. They shall not be ashamed, but they shall speak with the enemies in the gate.
8: And why beholdest thou the mote that is in thy brother's eye, but considerest not the beam that is in thine own eye? Or how wilt thou say to thy brother, "Let me pull out the mote out of thine eye," and behold, a beam is in thine own eye? Thou hypocrite, first cast out the beam out of thine own eye, and then shalt thou see clearly to cast out the mote out of thy brother's eye.
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10: It seems that being a good parent is becoming more and more difficult these days. 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
6: Thunderstorms today with a high near 84 and lows around 70. Thunderstorms tomorrow with a high of 84 and lows around 68. For your Friday, partly sunny with thunderstorms with a high

0: near 85 and lows around 66. And for Saturday, cloudy with a high near 81 and lows around 67. That's your morning weather on Charlotte Christian Talk Radio.
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4: How to live the victorious Christian life. Revelation's answer to victorious Christian living. I'm going to do something tonight that I've never done before. I'm going to read just a few sentences from a book that I've enjoyed. It's Dr. Billy Graham's book on the prophecies of Revelation. Just before he wrote the book, he interviewed several important world leaders, thought leaders, scientists, preachers, politicians, presidents. And he put down some of the thoughts regarding the end time. And so I'm going to read from his book, The Approaching Hoofbeats, The Four Horsemen of the Apocalypse. Recently, Time magazine ran on its cover story the subject entitled, Thinking Men, Thinking the Unthinkable, Rising Fears About Nuclear War. And then he says, Peter Newman, editor of Maclean's magazine, just back from a tour of the European capitals, seems to think that nuclear war is now inevitable. Jonathan Schell, in his book, The Fate of Earth, exhorts these words, those who are indifferent to the threat of terminal war are definitely drowsing toward oblivion. He goes on to say that a combined Associated Press and NBC News poll reveals that about 68% of all Americans believe that it is likely that one day the United States is going to become involved in a nuclear war. Carol Allen explains it this way, Murphy's Law is constant, and what can go wrong will go wrong sooner or later. Wall Street Journal concludes with these words, there is no protection from the extermination of man from this planet except by the total prevention of nuclear war. And then from the Los Angeles Times, a quotation from China's former leader, Deng Xiaoping, shortly before the end of his political work. He said, nuclear war is inevitable. War will burst out sooner or later. And whomever believes the contrary is making a very tragic mistake. And then he concludes with a quotation from our former president, Ronald Reagan. Ronald Reagan said, man has used every weapon that he's ever devised. It takes no crystal ball to perceive that a nuclear war is likely. And if it happens, all of mankind will lose. Well, the Bible is very clear that there's not going to be a nuclear holocaust, but that it's going to be prevented by the coming of our Lord Jesus. Jesus must come again. He is going to come again. It's the world's only answer. We look around us and we see the ills of the world, and we see these dire predictions, these fears, and we wonder then how ought we live as we approach the last day. Open your Bibles, if you will, please, to Revelation chapter 14. This, of course, was our homework assignment in preparation for our discussion, our lecture this evening. Revelation chapter 14, and I'm, for want of time, only going to read verse 5. Revelation chapter 14 is one of the several places in the Bible, in the book of Revelation, I should better qualify, where the people of God, those alive and ready to meet Jesus, are described. And here, under the symbolism of 144,000, it says this. In their mouth, speaking of those ready to meet Jesus, in their mouth there was no what? No guile. That's your King James. Anyone have a different translation, different reading? No deceit, no lie. In their mouths there was absolutely no untruthfulness. And that, by the way, would include the filling out of your income tax report. You see? Not only the things that you say with your mouth, but the things that come out of your heart and you maybe put down with a pencil. In their mouth, there was no guile. There was no deceit. They stood without... Oh, wait a minute. They stood without fault before the throne of God. We study the prophecies of Revelation. We hear these gloomy forecasts. We know the end is near. And then we read a verse like this where God's people are described as being faultless, perfect, when Jesus comes. And at that point, many throw up their hands and say, what's the use? And they throw it over. I know someone very close to my own personal family. And I'm talking about my my broader family, not my children, but a broader family. Someone who said not so long ago, I can never make it. I can't do it. There's no use. There's no hope for me. And oftentimes folks then will go out and party down. Live it up. We just as well have a good time. We can't make it through eternity. If you have to be faultless and perfect when Jesus comes, there's no hope for me. We internalize. We read a scripture like this and then we do some introspection. You remember that thing that I said? As soon as those hurtful words had gone out of my mouth and I directed them to the one that I love best of all and most of all, oh, I wished I could have brought those words back. I really didn't mean... I mean, I flew off at the handle. I'm sorry, but it's too late to bring the words back. We've lost our tempers once again. And then there are the habits that need to be broken. And maybe they have to do with drugs or alcohol or some whatever else. Maybe a lustful inner soul. And we decide, I'm going to stop that. I'm going to change. I'm going to do better. And we make up our minds and our decisions are no stronger than ropes of sand. And it seems that hardly a few hours go by until we've done the thing all over again. This inner conflict is raging on the inside. And then there are the good things we should do. You know, the Bible teaches that there are not only sins of commission, the things that we do we ought not do, there are also the sins of omission, the good things that we should do that we don't get done. And this is added to our load of guilt. And before long, we really are in spiritual depression. And the question comes, is there no source of strength? Is there no way out of this impasse? Is there no help for me? Why am I so weak? What contributes to my weaknesses? Now, the first thing, my dears, that we must get very clear in our minds is that we, in and of ourselves and by ourselves, are never going to make anything decent of ourselves. It's impossible. But just making up my mind and saying, well, I'm going to do better. I'm going to fix that. By the way, had men, it seems especially men, have this attitude, and if ladies do, they've never verbalized it to me at least. But I've had men say, well, Lyle, I'm a pretty good guy. I'm doing pretty well. I don't beat my wife, and I've been really good to the kids and put them through college. I have credit in the bank. I've never shirked at the workplace. I'll take my job. I've stopped. I used to be an alcoholic, but I've stopped drinking, and I did it all on my own. I did it my way. And the poor fool doesn't realize the Bible teaching. It is He, the Holy Spirit, that worketh in you both to will and to do of His good pleasure. Whether we recognize it or not, it's the prompting of God that brings from us every decent thing we ever do. Everything that we ever do that's decent and kind and good comes from the prompting of the Holy Spirit. But I'm never going to make it on my own. That I must nail down at the very outset of this Christian struggle. And a struggle indeed it is, as we're going to enlarge as we go along this evening. There are some verses that I'd like for you to put in your notes. We're not going to have time to turn to every scripture tonight, but I know that you A students will take down some of these verses. Jeremiah chapter 13, verse 23, where God, speaking to this dilemma of man's struggle to make something good of himself, says, in a form of rhetorical question, can an Ethiopian change his skin or the leopard change his spots? Now, what's the obvious answer? No way. Yeah. Absolutely not a chance. And then God says, no more can you who are accustomed to do evil do any good. You're not going to do it. It's not going to work for you. You come into the New Testament and you find in Matthew chapter 6, about the 27th verse, Jesus, speaking the Sermon on the Mount, says this, which of you, by taking thought, can add one cubit to his stature? Now, I like to think that in Jesus' congregation, there must have been quite a few little shorties like Lyle, who never quite attained to the heights to which they'd aspired, you know? And so Jesus looks out into the crowd, these little short guys, and he says, which of you shorties, by just making up your minds, can grow a cubit? Now, a cubit was the distance from the average man's elbow to the end of his middle finger, generally about 16 inches. By just making up your minds, Jesus asks, can you men grow 16 inches? Absolutely not. No. And then he says again, no more can you do good when you've been born in evil and so forth. In other words, just putting our minds to work doesn't change us one single bit. And then you come to John's Gospel, chapter 15, added the fifth verse. And here under the symbolism of the vine and the branches, Jesus speaks so plainly that even the little kids could understand. He says, I am the vine and you are the branches, and as long as we stay connected, the kids would say hooked up, as long as we stay connected, you're going to make it. But without me, says Jesus, you can do very, very little. On your own, you're going to have it pretty tough. You're not going to accomplish much. Is that the way it reads? All right. Without me, you can do nothing. Not one thing. Now, let's just suppose for a bit that I make up my mind, I'm going to be a better person. And I'm going to do it my way. And in me there has been that tendency to blow up, you know. Kind of an old German-Irish combination of a temper. And I begin to work on that, and I work on it, and work. And before too very long, I have whipped that thing. I mean, I can mash my thumb twice in the same day and just kind of laugh as my thumb swells. I've made it. Oh, but I have another little problem. I'm not always as truthful as I should be when I go into the store and I see something that's a little more than the money that I have. I won't put it in my pocket. Oh, a fella could get caught with that bulge, but I might just switch the price tags. You know, this one that's less expensive to this one, and I shouldn't do that. And so I begin to work on that, and before long, I'm as honest could be. And then I turn to something else, and I whip that, and then it's something else. And one day Jesus comes knocking at my heart's door, and he says, Lyle, I'd like to come in and save you. I'd like to be your friend and your Savior. And I say to him, well, Lord, I appreciate your interest in me. That's great. But I'm doing very well on my own. Why don't you go help someone that needs you? Self-righteousness, my dears, is no righteousness at all. And you remember, God through Isaiah made it very clear. He said that our best efforts are like what? Yeah. Filthy rags, you see? Man's best efforts are as filthy rags. Well, I want you next, if you will, please, to open your Bibles to Romans chapter 7. And it's important that we do read these verses together. Romans chapter 7 finds the Apostle Paul speaking directly to our subject tonight, the struggle to live the Christian life. Now, by the way, there have been some, I need to be honest to say to you, who have suggested that this is Paul pre-conversion. That this is Paul speaking of his experience before he meets Jesus and before he knows the empowering of the Holy Spirit. But that'll not do. This is a good long while after the Damascus Road experience. Romans chapter 7, and I'm going to begin to read, if you'll allow me, at down at about verse 15. That which I do, I don't want to do. I hate those things that I do. If I hate those things, why do I consent against the law to do it and fail to do the good? Really, it's not I that's doing it, but it's sin that's inside of me. Let's drop down, shall we, just a verse or two. Let's begin now at verse 19. The good that I want to do, I don't get done. The evil that I don't want to do, that's what I accomplish. Does that sound like your Christian experience? Oh, it really sounds a lot like Lyle's. So much like Lyle's experience. And then he goes on to say in verse 20, now if I do the things that I don't want to do, it's really not me, but again, it's the sin that's inside me. I find a law then that when I want to do good, evil lives inside me. I delight in the law of God after the inward man. He's saying, I know what the Ten Commandments say. I want to do what's right. I can read that law as well as any man, and that's my desire. I want to be like Jesus. But then he goes on to say, I find another law inside my members, warring against the law that's in my mind, the Ten Commandment law, if you please. And it brings me eventually into captivity to the law of sin that's inside me. And then in verse 24, he gives the gut-wrenching cry of every Christian that has tried and failed. Oh, wretched man that I am! Miserable, horrible thing that I am! Who shall deliver me from the body of this death? Now, by the way, I read an interesting little insight to this verse not so very long ago, and this came from the mind of a very careful New Testament scholar, and he said, I believe that what Paul is referring to now is a custom that was prevalent in the Roman era, where a prisoner, and Paul, you remember, was made prisoner on more than one occasion, a prisoner would be shipped across the water, maybe to stand trial in Rome or some other great center, and to make very sure that he didn't get away, they would chain that prisoner around the ankle to a dead prisoner. Someone perhaps that had died en route, become seasick, and maybe he was not so well even when they left the port. And en route he dies, and they chain him together, and this man who's alive and facing trial drags that corpse around, sometimes for days. Oh, wretched man that I am, who will deliver me from this corpse? Not a pretty picture. And then he gives the answer to his own dilemma in the final verse, verse 25. Is there hope? Is there help? If so, where is it? Here it is. I thank God through whom? Jesus Christ, my Lord. Oh, there's victory in Jesus. Victory, sweet victory in Jesus. I myself serve the law of God. But there's victory as I work through the victory of Jesus. That's what he's saying. What a wonderful, beautiful promise. Paul says, I need help. I want to change. I've tried on my own and it didn't work. I need someone bigger and powerful. What I need is a Savior. I need someone outside me. And that someone is our Lord Jesus, isn't it? I thank God through Jesus Christ, our Lord. It's Christ who sets us free from these miserable weaknesses and frailties and habits and tempers and all of the rest. But we can't do it on our own. It's only through the power of our Lord Jesus. I've heard it so many times, I alluded a bit ago. Well, I can't make it. I don't think I can make it. I'm just not sure I can make it. Do you remember when Jesus was facing a cross? And in the garden he went to pray. And the old devil came down on him in the final great temptation to abort the plan. You know, give it up. These people aren't worth dying for. And Jesus agonized in the garden and prayed, oh God, if it's possible, let this cup pass from me. I'm not sure I can make it. That's what Jesus was saying. And then holy angels supported him and comforted him and lifted him up. And gave him the courage and the assurance of eternal life and salvation. I was asked to conduct a funeral service shortly after I'd begun my ministry. It was in another district, in another pastor's church, but this pastor was on vacation. And because Peg and I had known this little couple for many years, they asked if I would do the service, and I said, I'll be happy to. Joe King was a saint if ever one drew a breath on the face of planet Earth. And everyone that knew him would say that about him. He had no children, but he had a dear wife. Her name was Maudie, Maud. I conducted the service, and because there was no family to ride with Maud to the cemetery, to the committal, I got in the limousine with her, but instead of sitting beside her, I put down the jump seat and sat on it facing her. And as we began to head toward the cemetery, Maud began to weep. And I held her hands in mine and I said, dear Maud, I know your heart's broken. For me to say I know what you're going through is a lie. I don't know. But the thing that gives my heart comfort this afternoon is to know that Joe is saved in Jesus. He's going to be eternally in God's kingdom. And Maud said, if ever there was a saint, it was Joe. Indeed, you're right. She said, if anyone would know how good he was, how like Jesus he was, it is I. I lived with him for 60 years. And then she began to just shake with racking sobs. And I said, what is it now, Maudie? What? Well, she said, I know that Joe will be there.
5: but I don't know if I can ever make it. I don't know if I want to be with him, but I don't know if I can make it. And I dropped her hands and took her by the shoulders and shook her very gently. And I said, listen to yourself, Madi. Listen. What kind of talk is that? I don't know if I can make it. I said, someone has made it for you. The same someone who made it for Joe has made it for you. And then I quoted to her that beautiful verse there from Hebrews chapter 12, the second verse. Looking unto Jesus, the author and the finisher of my faith. What is this saying to us there? Jesus won't only start us down the road in the right direction. He'll see us safely into port. Jesus has the answer. And I said, Madi, Jesus has won the battle for you. He's done it for you. And all you need to do is trust and believe and never doubt it. And you're going to be in the kingdom of God along with your dear family. You can take it to the bank. That's exactly the way that it's going to be. Now, there comes often to Lyle, and I'm sure to other preachers, a complaint that goes like this. I trust Jesus. I do. I committed myself to him a long, long time ago. But it seems like I have more problems now than I did before I was a Christian. And one man, in fact, began to spell it down for me. And he began to give me an example. He said, you know, my neighbor is an atheist. And in every sentence, he has four or five expletives deleted, and about half of them are blasphemies, taking God's name in vain. And when his wife's out of town, he looks for a place to cheat on her, and when he accomplishes it, he brags about it down at the workplace. And you know, my pickup will break down, and that guy's pickup runs forever. And he said, my crops will wilt in the field, and his are green. My kids get sick, and his kids are well. He said, I have more problems than the neighbor who's never claimed Jesus. He's not a Christian at all. And I began to explain to this fellow that there's a great deal of truth in what he's saying. And the reason behind it is this. The Bible is very clear that when we are born from our earthly parents, we inherit a nature that the Bible would call carnal, lustful, evil. It's as natural for the carnal man to sin as it is for water to run downhill, and he does enjoy it. He looks for ways to do it again and then again. Now, the Christian, on the other hand, at the time that he invites Christ and the Holy Spirit into his life and heart, is given a second nature. The Bible refers to that as the heavenly nature, or the spiritual nature. Now, it'd be a wonderful thing if when we accept Jesus, that old lustful carnal nature was killed or at least kicked out of the house. But he is not. Rather, in the soul of the born-again Christian, there is a war. There's a war. There's a battle that's raging inside. There are these two forces that are in competition. It's a battle to be fought, and there's a victory to be won. Now, let's, in our minds, go back to this idea of Jesus being the author and the finisher of our faith. In 1 John 1, verse 9, it says, if I confess my sin, God is faithful and just to forgive me my sin. Yes, our sins, sure. Yours and mine. But then how does the rest of the verse go? He will do something else for us. Cleanse us from our unrighteousness. You know, folk, I've discovered, even in the Christian world, that there are lots and lots of folks who gather themselves around the first part of that verse. If we confess our sins, he forgives all of our sins. But they leave out the last half. There is a twofold work of grace, a twofold work of grace to be done in the heart of every born-again Christian. I smash my finger and I take the Lord's name in vain, and then I pray, oh, dear God, forgive me. I'm sorry, Jesus. Please forgive me. Does Jesus forgive me? Yes. And instantly now, the robe of the righteousness of my Jesus is placed round my shoulders. And the Holy Father who looks down upon me doesn't just forgive me, but he looks at me now as if I had never sinned. Can you imagine that? And there's quite a difference there. It's one thing, you know, to forgive so. Yeah, I forgive you. But from that point on, to look at them as if they had never wronged you in any way, that's the way God looks at us. That is called righteousness by faith. Salvation by trusting in the grace of the accomplished work of Jesus. Jesus died in my place. The life that he lived, the perfect life, he lived for me. And by credit, that life is mine. And the death that he died is mine. And the eternal life that he now has is mine by faith and by trusting. Righteousness by faith. Now, as soon as I cry out with an honest heart, oh, God, forgive me for that thing that I've stolen, for that thing that I've said, instantly I am made right with God. Right, righteous, with the robe of Jesus wrapped tightly around my shoulders, I stand before the throne of God faultless. I need to just pound it into your mind and mine again tonight that the only way any of us this side of the coming of Jesus are going to stand before the throne of God faultless is to have the righteousness of Jesus wrapped around our shoulders. Because my self-righteousness, good as it may be, as near perfect as it perhaps becomes, is still in the eyes of God a stench. Without the righteousness of Christ credited to my bankrupt account, I don't have a whisper, don't have a chance, not a prayer. But that's the good news. That's the gospel. Jesus has taken my place. Righteousness by faith is the work of a moment. It's instantaneous, just like that. I'm forgiven and looked upon now as if I'd never sinned. But now, let's look at the last half of that scripture, 1 John 1 and the 9th verse. Not only will he forgive my sin, but he will cleanse me from my unrighteousness. A man goes into a bar, a man who's had an alcohol problem. In fact, his liver is so diseased that unless he finds victory, it's over. And so he goes to AA, claims the higher power, and in his own mind he knows that that's God and Christ and the Holy Spirit. Help me, he says, you know, help me. And he's assigned a friend, a partner. And days go by, and he doesn't take a drink. And weeks go by, and he is still on the wagon. He's making it. Oh, he's never gone this long. In years and years and years, he's so happy with himself and with the program and with God and with Jesus. And then one day, he comes home from work after an especially stressful situation. You know, the boss was on his back all day, and he said, I told you I needed that yesterday. And the computers went down, and the photocopy machine jammed. And then as he drives home, you know, the traffic is intense, and he forgot to use his turn signal, and somebody talked to him with sign language, and he sees the bar and that light. You know, it would be so calming, just one drink, that's all, just one. And he pulls in, and he hardly turns the car off before he's sucked inside, and he can't stop with one, of course. And he spends the whole night drinking there at the bar, and finally they have to kick him out at closing time, and he goes out and falls in the gutter, and there he spends the night in his own filth and vomit. And the next morning he awakens with that old alcoholic headache. You know, his head is as big as a washtub and a hurt in his heart. Oh, I've fallen off the way. I did it. Oh, God, forgive me. Will God forgive that drunk? Absolutely, instantly, totally, he's forgiven. And the Holy Father looks down and sees the sinless, perfect Jesus. Now, the drunk can finish that prayer of promise. 1 John 1, 9. Not only forgive my sins, but cleanse me from my unrighteousness. And that man can get up out of the gutter and never taste alcohol again. Never, never. Which do you suppose is easier for God? To forgive a drunk or to keep him sober? Well, it'd be easier just to forgive him, wouldn't it? But God does both. He'll not only forgive us, he'll keep us sober. He'll help us to grow in grace. Justification is the work of a moment. Sanctification, however, is the work of a lifetime. God, my dears, never justifies a man. He never forgives him and puts the robe of righteousness around him without immediately beginning to sanctify that man. And here again, I must say, some Christians fail. I've heard again and again the attitude, well, just go to the altar and get saved, and from that point on you have it made. I even had a preacher one time in the Southland who said to me this. I got saved, and he told me the date and the place that he'd gone to the altar. He said, I got saved back then, and he said, I could commit murder every day from now on, and I'm going to be in the kingdom of God. And I said to him, sir, that is not grace. That is a disgrace. It's a disgrace. Sometime in a series of lectures, I'm going to have the folks help me to focus on the first three or four chapters of Revelation, and we're going to look at those passages in detail that talk about the necessity of overcoming. Would you like a few to put in your notes? Here are some. We read from the Apostle Paul at the very outset, by the way. I have fought a good fight. 2 Timothy chapter 4, verses 7 and 8. I've fought a good fight. I've kept the faith. Henceforth there's laid up for me a crown of righteousness, which the Lord the righteous judge shall give me at that day, and not to me only, but to all those who love his appearing. There is a fight to be fought and a battle to be won, as we said also a while ago. Revelation chapter 2 and verse 7. Perhaps we ought to read just one or two of the verses. We may not read all of them, and I'll give you the references if you'd like. Revelation chapter 2 and the 7th verse. But it says this, he that has an ear, let him hear what the Spirit says to the churches. To him that, what? Now help me. To he that overcomes, will I give to eat of the fruit of the tree of life, which is in the midst of the paradise of God. To the overcomers, he said, I'm going to let them eat of the fruit of the tree of life. Verse 7, 11 rather, we've just read the 7th. Let's drop down to the 11th verse. Chapter 2, and now verse 11. He that has an ear, let him hear what the Spirit says to the churches. He that overcometh shall not know or shall not be hurt by the second death. And then you drop down to verse 17. You find it again. Verse 26. There it is again. You go to chapter 3 and verse 5. There it is again. The necessity of being an overcomer. And in chapter 3, verse 12 and verse 21. And then you go to chapter 21. Near the very end of the last book in the Bible. And you find again the necessity of being an overcomer. He that overcomes, Jesus says in the Revelation, I will allow to sit down with me, beside me if you please, upon a throne. The necessity of growing in grace. Righteousness comes in a moment. Righteousness by faith, sanctification by faith is the work of a lifetime. I read about an old lady, a mountain lady, whose grammar wasn't all that great, but she sure had the gospel down. She said this about sanctification. I ain't what I ought to be, and I ain't what I'm going to be, but I sure ain't what I was. I like that, don't you? I like that. I read a lot of stories about the mountain climbers, read lots of biographies about those that scale the highest peaks. And over in Switzerland, there near the Matterhorn, they say there is a sign that's driven into the snow beside a little grave where one of the hikers died. And it says this on the cross at his grave, he died climbing. I like that. And if I have to sleep before Jesus comes, I wouldn't mind if on my grave it said that. He died climbing. He was on his way up. He recognized that there was more to be done than just accept Jesus and be thankful for that. God wanted to do a work of sanctification in his life. He wants to change a man and take away the temper and all of the vileness and the misery that we oftentimes inflict upon one another. Now, again, to get back to this idea of the two natures. We sometimes justify the way we are by saying, well, it's true I have a temper, but Daddy was Irish. It's true that I'm stubborn, but my daddy was a German. I heard a medical doctor not so very long ago say that the best way to have good health in your senior years is to choose good parents, good genes. Well, it'd be nice if we could have choices like that. Even in the spiritual walk, I'm going to tell you just a brief little story. When I pastored my very first churches, and I had three, the one way up north in McCall, Idaho, had in it a saint. His name was Billy Walker. He was about 78, 80 years of age, I believe, when I went to be his pastor. And Billy and his dear wife, Ursie, had a beautiful log home in that mountain town. And they had a bedroom that they always kept fresh and nice, and they called it the prophet's room. It was for the preacher to stay in when he was in town, and I spent many a night there. And little Billy Walker, Ursie was dear and sweet and good, certainly she was, but Billy was unique. They're just people like that. You just are attracted to them. They're kind and loving and sweet. And I remember one day, while Billy had gone out to get a couple of chunks of wood for the fireplace, asking Ursie, has Billy always been like this? Or was there some secret in his life that made him such a wonderful Christian person? Well, she said, it's just...

conclusion. Let's suppose there is a young couple who go to Billy Graham's crusade or maybe meetings like these. They've never been Christians. They've had some real problems in their relationship. And they find Jesus. For the first time, they find Jesus. And they come down at an altar call, give their hearts to the Lord. And for the next several days, they walk with their feet, you know, above the ground, almost on the clouds. And the love for one another is special. Oh, thank you, Jesus. You've made our home a little bit of heaven on earth. And the neighbors can see a difference in them. But their parents have said, be careful now. Don't go overboard, folks. You know, you're going to have to put your feet on the ground one day, and the realities of life are going to catch up with you sooner or later. But they say, oh, we're with Jesus. Life is never going to be the same again. And then, one morning, this guy gets up in a bad mood. Maybe it's indigestion from something his wife had made the night before. I don't know. But he gets up in a bad mood. And he looks over, and her side of the bed is empty. She's gotten up to cook breakfast. And he smells the aroma, the usual aroma of fried eggs and whatever else coming up the stairway. And he gets up and grumpily gets dressed. And with an upside down smile, he goes down, sits at the table, and his wife brings over his breakfast, puts the plate in front of him, and he looks at that breakfast and he says, greasy old eggs again. And maybe she didn't sleep too well either, you know. Maybe she ate from the same pot the night before. And she says, well, now listen, Mr. Big Shot. If you don't like my cooking, you fix your own breakfast. And so he gets up and goes over to the stove and cooks himself a couple of greasy eggs. And then the horn is blowing out front. It's the boys with the carpool. And he's just ready to crawl inside the van. When he hears the door open, the front door of his house, he turns around just in time to catch his lunch pail. Have a good day, dear. And at 10 o'clock, when the coffee break comes, he's miserable. Oh, look, I guess my folks were right. And the guys here at work that laughed at me, they said it was just a passing fancy. It was only just a fad. I guess we never were Christians. We never knew Jesus at all. And back home, his wife is going through the same torment. Well, I want to tell you, as I would tell that couple if they were real and I met them, they did meet Jesus. They did have a relationship. But they've done what so many of us do. They have failed. The old devil has attacked them. They are true Christians who are involved in this struggle, in this fight. Now, there is a battle to be fought. There is a victory to be won. Before our Lord Jesus comes back, we're going to have to find victory. We're going to have to be overcomers. And when at the beginning of our growth, our spiritual growth, you know, Jesus has to cover our sins by this much. He makes up this much difference. But we grow in grace and we become more and more like our Heavenly Father. And down near the end of the life, perhaps He makes up a much smaller amount. You see, we've grown. We're becoming more and more like our Lord. Growing in grace, sanctification, the work of a lifetime. Now, how can we be sure which of these two natures is going to win the battle that's raging inside the Christian breast? Well, again, it's the nature that we choose to feed and nourish and fertilize, if you please. That's the nature that's going to win. It's not so hard, is it? It's a very practical sort of a thing. And so the Christian then must ask himself this question. Which nature am I feeding? If I were to go to your home and look on the nightstand beside your bed, what book would I find? A romance? A fantasy? A novel? If I were to look at your bill, the bill that they send you every month for the television movies that you dial up, you know, the pay-per-view thing, if I were to run down through there, what kind of movies would I discover you've been watching? Which nature are you feeding? You know the complaint, gentlemen, the complaint that I have been getting from spouses and girlfriends in the last couple of years? And it just blows my mind. I didn't know this was I'm so computer illiterate that I have to have my little 4-year-old grandson start

the computer up. And I'm not telling a story. That's the gospel truth. But I have wives who are saying to me, you know, Lyle, I get up in the middle of the night sometimes and I find my husband in front of the computer screen. Yeah. And he's watching the filth on the internet. Pornography. And I have husbands who say to me, you know, I came home in the middle of the day and I found my wife watching and recording the soap operas. House was dirty, the kids in dirty diapers, and she's sitting there hour after hour after hour watching the soap operas. It was in Lincoln, Nebraska, and I had talked on a subject like this, growing in the grace of Jesus and feeding the right nature, and a beautiful, beautiful young lady followed me into the back room, and she said, Pastor Lyle, don't ever use my name, but you may use this experience. She said, I watched the soap operas. As soon as my husband went to work in the morning, I turned on the television, watched the soap operas, and all day long, there were these big, handsome guys, broad shoulders and narrow waists. They brought candy, always opened the car door, always said the right thing, always had flowers. And she named off some of her favorite soap operas. I think I've forgotten some of them, perhaps could remember others. There was The Young and the Brainless, and The Edge of Nausea. As the Stomach Turns. And she said one evening, my husband was gone off somewhere and the neighbor man stopped by. She said, I've forgotten why he rang the bell, but I invited him in, and in 10 minutes we were in bed together. And as I looked back on it, I saw that I'd been for years conditioning myself by these soap operas to react when certain circumstances were brought to me in a given way. She'd been feeding the wrong nature. And so be careful, little eyes, what you see. What kind of music would I find if I hit your radio in your car and push this button and then that one? Which are your favorite stations? What are you listening to? Which nature are you feeding? Now that's the negative side, the downside. How do we feed the proper nature? Well, first and foremost, we take this book and read it and reread it until we've memorized long passages of it. You know, when I first began this work of evangelism, I would make a statement from the Bible or say, the Bible says this, and as soon as I had said amen, there'd be four or five folks around me challenging me. Well, I thought it said, and over here it said, you know, and nowadays it rarely ever happens. You know why? The folks have no idea what's in their Bible. The religious world today, the Christian world, is by and large biblically illiterate. And it's such a sad, it's such a tragedy. And so we need to read and reread our Bibles. I hope I live to see the day that the parents again will begin to name their babies after those Old Testament characters. Wouldn't that be something? Huh? It would be, wouldn't it? Daniel, oh, there's some of that. But Maher Shalal Hashbaz. Maher Shalal Hashbaz. Have you heard anyone name the baby that? We wouldn't know how to spell it. Well, it's in there. And a lot of other good things. And we need to be memorizing the promises of God and fortifying our souls and feeding the proper nature. And then we need to pray like we've never prayed before. Pray with your families. It's a necessity. When you tuck the babies in, bow down with beside their beds with them and put your arms around them and pray with them. And before you slip in beside your spouse, put your arms around him, her, and pray together. But you must have that quiet place where you go alone. I remember when the Holy Spirit was working in my life and I was working in the logging camps while he was working on me. And I had a tobacco habit. I'm ashamed to say this, especially in front of the young folks. I'm terribly ashamed, but it's true. And the folks who knew me then know. And I tried to stop, and I'd go a few hours, and then I'd fail. I bet you, dears, I have purchased 50 packages of cigarettes, saying, this is the last one. I'd take one smoke. That's the last one. And then I'd throw the pack out the window, and within an hour, I'm driving around hoping that no one has run over it, you know. Someone else has picked it up, and then smoking my smokes. I heard a fellow said, I can quit anytime I want to. I quit 5 or 6 times a day. And that's kind of the way I was. Oh, I wanted victory so badly. Tried and failed. My Peggy didn't know that I used tobacco when she married me. Had she known it, she wouldn't have given me a second look. You know, somehow while we were dating, I was able to stay away from it. But, you know, in her presence, I didn't seem to... Well, she just calmed my... She just...
She just took care of my knee, my nervous needs. You know, she was a calming influence in my life. But as soon as I was away, that was that terrible urge, and I'd light up. And of course, shortly after we married, she learned that I was smoking, and her heart was broken. And I felt terribly for deceiving her and guilty because I had the habit, and I didn't want my kids around it, and I'd never smoke in the house, you know. Oh, I tried to hide it, by the way. I tried after we were married to hide it from Peggy. And I know the folks still try to hide it today. I've seen that. I knocked on the door of a home not so very long ago, and someone said, just a minute. And you could see, you know, kind of through the window pretty easily, you could see. And a fellow was throwing away all the cigarette butts and dumping the ashes out, kind of brushing off the table. Well, I've been there. I've tried to hide it too. I have brushed my teeth with Ajax. I have drunk gasoline. And you can't hide it. The stuff will just come out of your pores. And so I had this problem, and I tried and failed and tried and failed. And one day, out on the side of Granite Mountain, just out of Baker, Oregon, I'd loaded the trucks with logs and sent them down toward town, and that urge to smoke hit me. Oh, did it hit? And they were having their lunch. I went up on the side of the hill, and there beside an old buckskin pine log that had fallen, I knelt down and prayed, "Oh, God, help me. I don't want to smoke. I've tried and I've failed. I've tried and failed. You've got to help me." And a calm came over me. Now, I didn't hear a real voice, but in my ear, Jesus said to me, "The next time you think you can't go another 3 minutes without smoking, ask me again." And so I went back down, and the trucks came back for the second load of logs, and boy, in the middle of that, the pressure built, and someone was cursing, and there were lots of knots on the logs, and things were going wrong, and I needed to calm my nerves, and I was ready to light up, and the voice of Jesus said, "Ask me again." And I did, and a peace flooded me, just washed over me. And before very long, I'd gone 4 or 5 hours without lighting up. That was a great victory. And when I went home that night, I didn't smoke, not at all. And that was a victory. And then it was 24 hours. And then it was 2 or 3 days. And then it was a month. Now, I need to say this to you. In the interim, I was having a nightmare. I would wake up with a cold sweat in the middle of the night with a cigarette in my mouth. In my dreams, you see, I had that cigarette in my mouth and this terribly depressing feeling. Oh, I failed again. I failed again. Now, let me tell you something. That has been more than 40 years. I still, on occasion, have that nightmare. I have that in my mouth. And then I awaken. I say, "Thank you, Jesus. Thank you for that victory. Oh, victory in Jesus. Matters not what your needs are. Tobacco, alcohol, crack cocaine, the abuse of the doctor's prescription, that terrible temper. Jesus has victory." There was a prayer meeting wherein the folks would gather together every Wednesday evening, share a few verses from the Bible, and then testify. Can any of you remember that far back? Yeah. This one would stand up and talk about living the Christian life and how this happened and he failed. "Please pray for me, brother, sister." And then a lady over here would testify, and one over there. And then it was time for the season of prayer. A brother over here would open, and then there'd be a little silence after his amen. One over here would pray, and then a sister over here, and then one here. And then there would be a silence, and the old lay pastor would conclude the prayer meeting by praying, "Dear Lord, come and sweep the cobwebs of sin from our lives. Amen." And they'd go home, face another trying week, come back on Wednesday night, testify, kneel down to pray, one here, one there, and then the silence, and the old lay pastor would pray, "Oh, Lord, come. Sweep the cobwebs of sin from our lives.
Amen. And again and again and again it happened.

0: And finally, one Wednesday evening, they met together and testified and got down to pray. And it was the same routine. This one prayed and that one and this one and then a little sister over here. And the silence, and the old lay pastor prayed again. Oh, dear Lord, come and sweep the cobwebs of sin from our lives. Amen. And folks who were about to get from their knees, when another lady's voice, she had not prayed in prayer meeting before this, but now she was praying in a loud voice, and she prayed, "Oh God, come and kill the spider." There's more that God can do with the sin in our lives than just sweep away the cobwebs. He can also kill the spider. And so accept His righteousness by faith as yours. Accept the sanctification, the work of grace that He wants to do in and through you. And one day soon, we shall be among those who stand before the throne with no deceit, faultless before Jesus. Let's pray. Oh God, thank You for the twofold work of grace. That if we confess our sin, admit that we're sinners, that You forgive us, wash us whiter than snow, put our sins behind Your back, remove them as far as the east from the west, and our Holy Father looks down upon us and sees Jesus. But dear God, we want You to do the second work of grace as well. Cleanse us from our unrighteousness. Sanctify us as daily we move toward the kingdom. And we'll do our part with Your help and Your enabling. We'll feed the right nature. And always we'll praise You in Jesus' name. Jesus, the author and the finisher of our faith. Amen.
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2: 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It's hard to believe that 3.5 pounds can make a huge difference, but it can. I'm Dan Seaborn from Winning at Home, and this is today's Family Moment. What do you think you have that weighs 3.5 pounds that really could make a difference? Stop and think about it a second. Well, I'm talking about the human heart. Yeah, that's about what your heart weighs, 3.5 pounds. And today, I want to tell you that having a heart for your family, not just the one that's beating inside you, can make all the difference. We call it the heart and soul of our life. And I believe that many of us need to make sure our family is included in that part of us. So many dads I know don't really give their heart to their children. Oh, they give their money. They give their time. They work. But they never really pour out their heart and soul and emotions to their children. They never say the things that their kids really want to hear, like, "I'm proud of you and I love you. I'm going to be here for you." Those are the things kids want to hear. And it comes from the heart. That's right. Some of you moms, you give a lot of your heart and soul to your family, but I want to tell you, continuing to grow in that area, continuing to seek how to be a better mom, it's huge. And you teens and kids, giving your heart, first of all, to Christ, and then helping your family and putting your heart and soul into it can make a big difference. So today, just a little 3.5 pound difference, but I believe it's a big one. And if you use your heart and soul to honor the Lord and your family, I believe you'll win at home. And I hope that little tip will give you practical guidance on how to grow in your family life. 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
3: My father, Gene Wahlberg, goes to a church in Southern California in the Hollywood area, and he told me a story once about a woman that was at the edge of her rope. Her life was falling apart. She was very discouraged. She just had really no reason to live. She was full of sin and all kinds of problems, and she finally decided to take her life. And she was sitting in her living room, and her cat panicked, and her cat jumped and landed on her television remote, and the remote changed the channel. And all of a sudden, this woman found herself looking at Pastor Lloyd Ogilvie and his television program, Let God Love You. And as she tuned in and listened, the Lord just reached down from heaven, got a hold of her heart, and said to her, I love you. Don't do it. You have a reason to live because Jesus Christ died for you. And this woman responded. She accepted Jesus, and her life was saved, and her soul was saved. John chapter 3, verse 16 is where Jesus said, For God so loved the world that he gave his only begotten Son, that whoever believes in him should not perish, but have everlasting life. You may feel like your life is a mess, and you have no hope, and you're full of sin, and you just don't know which way to turn, and you're at the edge of your rope. If you are in that condition, I promise you, God does love you. Jesus said it. He so loved the world, and that includes you. And if you will trust his love, trust his heart, trust what Jesus did on the cross for you, God will lift you up, encourage you, change your life, and give you everlasting life by his grace. God loves you. Jesus promised he does. You have just heard his voice today.
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5: The second letter of John. The elder unto the elect lady and her children, whom I love in the truth, and not I only, but also all they that have known the truth. For the truth's sake which dwelleth in us, and shall be with us forever. Grace be with you, mercy and peace, from God the Father, and from the Lord Jesus Christ, the Son of the Father, in truth and love. I rejoice greatly that I found of thy children walking in truth, as we have received a commandment from the Father. And now I beseech thee, Lady, not as though I wrote a new commandment unto thee, but that which we had from the beginning, that we love one another. And this is love, that we walk after his commandments. This is the commandment, that as ye have heard from the beginning, ye should walk in it. For many deceivers are entered into the world, who confess not that Jesus Christ is come in the flesh. This is a deceiver and an antichrist. Look to yourselves that we lose not those things which we have wrought, but that we receive a full reward. Whosoever transgresseth and abideth not in the doctrine of Christ hath not God. He that abideth in the doctrine of Christ, he hath both the Father and the Son. If there come any unto you, and bring not this doctrine, receive him not into your house, neither bid him Godspeed. For he that biddeth him Godspeed is partaker of his evil deeds. Having many things to write unto you, I would not write with paper and ink, but I trust to come unto you and speak face to face, that our joy may be full. The children of thy elect sister greet thee. Amen.
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7: Unto thee lift I up mine eyes, O thou that dwellest in the heavens. Behold, as the eyes of servants look unto the hand of their masters, and as the eyes of a maiden unto the hand of her mistress, so our eyes wait upon the Lord our God, until that he have mercy upon us. Have mercy upon us, O Lord, have mercy upon us, for we are exceedingly filled with contempt. Our soul is exceedingly filled with the scorning of those that are at ease, and with the contempt of the proud.
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13: Hello, friends. How about an amazing fact? Did you know that the ocean is a very noisy place? I'm not talking about the sound of waves crashing into the rocks. I'm talking about under the surface of the water. You can dive down into the sea and not hear these sounds. This is because a small plug of air in your outer ear blocks them out. But upon lowering a hydrophone, that is an underwater microphone, into the ocean, you discover that the ocean is actually full of sound. Triggerfish grate their teeth together. Seahorses rub their heads against the back of their spines, and pistol shrimp dislocate their claws, and the resulting noise sounds like gunshots. But the greatest noisemakers in the ocean is, of course, whales. The humpback whale's song consists of vast roars and groans interspersed with sighs, chirps, and squawks. That description may not sound very exciting, but their songs are interesting to listen to, and they're gone for quite some time. Each song can last 10 minutes or more. Once completed, the whale will repeat it again and again for hours. Each year, the songs change somewhat, as whales experiment with changes in tunes. The largest creature in the world is the blue whale. Some have been measured at 100 feet in length. It has the largest lungs and vocal cords in the world as well, and makes the most noise. Blasts of 188 decibels have been reported. The blue whale can be louder than a jet engine, which reaches 140 decibels. This extraordinary loud whistle can be heard for hundreds of miles underwater. Theoretical calculations have predicted that the loudest whale sounds might be transmitted across an entire ocean. Now, the loudest animal on land is the howler monkey, whose calls can travel over 3 miles in dense forest. But did you know, friends, that the Bible predicts that one day there'll be a great noise that'll be heard around the world? Well, stay tuned for more. 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
14: 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Is understanding God's Word a challenge? Are there passages of Scripture that are a mystery to you? Maybe it's difficult to reconcile what you've read in the Bible to what you've always believed. If you have Bible-related questions, stay tuned to get honest, practical answers straight from the Word of God on Bible Answers Live. 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
13: Hello, friends. This is Pastor Jean Ross. Pastor Doug Batchelor is away this evening, but this is Bible Answers Live. And yes, we are live, ready to take your Bible question on the air. 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The number to call is 800-463-7297. Again, that number is 800-463-7297 or 800-GOD-SAYS. 800-463-7297. We open the program by talking about the noise that you can find actually in the ocean. All of the animals are making different sounds for different reasons, and even on land, especially in the forest or in the jungle. The air is just filled with noises from all of these different creatures. But the Bible tells us something very loud is going to happen associated with the second coming of Jesus. Let me read you a verse. 2 Peter chapter 3 and verse 10 says, "But the day of the Lord will come, as a thief in the night, in which the heavens shall pass away, and here it is, with a great noise, and the elements shall melt with fervent heat. The earth also and the works that are therein shall be burnt up." And here's another verse, 1 Thessalonians chapter 4 verse 16. It says, "For the Lord himself shall descend from heaven with a shout, with the voice of the archangel, and with the trumpet of God, and the dead in Christ shall rise first." You see, the Bible describes the second coming of Jesus as being a cataclysmic event. And not only is Christ's coming going to be literal and visible, but it's also going to be very loud, audible. We will hear the sound of the trumpet. We will hear that shout. It says the earth will pass away with a great noise. Friends, if you'd like to learn more about the second coming of Jesus, what does the Bible say with reference to the manner of Christ's coming? We have a book written by Pastor Doug Batchelor that we'd like to send to you for free. All you'll have to do is just give us a call on our resource line and ask for the book called Anything But Secret. The number to call for our resource line is 800-835-6747. And you can ask for our free offer this evening, a book written by Pastor Doug Batchelor called Anything But Secret. And if you have a Bible question, our phone line here to the studio is 800-463-7297. 800-463-7297. But before we go to the phone lines, I want to invite you just to join me for a word of prayer. Dear Father, we're going to be opening up your word. We recognize that the Bible is your word indeed, and in order for us to correctly understand it, we need the Holy Spirit to guide our hearts and our minds. We ask a special blessing on those who are listening wherever they might be, and lead us, Lord, into a clearer and fuller understanding of truth. For we ask this in Jesus' name. Amen. Well, friends, we're ready to go to the phone lines, and our first caller this evening calling from the wettest city in the U.S., Hilo, Hawaii. Seth, welcome to the program.
15: Hi.
13: Hi, thanks for holding. And your question this evening?
15: My question is on Matthew chapter 8, verse 22.
13: Okay, let me read it for our friends out there, and then you can ask the question. It says, "But Jesus said unto him, Follow me, and let the dead bury the dead." Is that the verse?
15: Yes, that's the verse.
13: Okay, and your question is, what does that mean, right?
15: Yeah, I mean, what did you just mean by saying, let the dead bury the dead?
13: Okay, good question. Well, if you begin in verse 21, you get a little bit of the context of what led up to Jesus saying that. Verse 21 says, "Then another of his disciples said to him, Lord, let me first go and bury my father." So the context is, here is a follower of Jesus. Jesus calls that person to follow him. And he says, well, Lord, I will, but I need to first go bury my father. Now, the context here seems to indicate that the father wasn't dead at the time, but he was maybe old or maybe he was ill. And the thinking was, I'll follow you, Lord, later on. I'm not quite ready to follow you now. Possibly with the death of the father, maybe there was an inheritance involved. So the thinking was, well, let me wait for my father to die and I get the inheritance and I'm in a better financial position and then I will follow you. And, you know, Jesus makes the point, and he says, now is the day of salvation. When Jesus calls us to follow him, we don't want to postpone for tomorrow. Now, when he says, let the dead bury the dead, he's talking in a symbolic sense. The Bible speaks of those who have not received Christ as being dead in trespasses and sins. You can actually read that in Ephesians chapter 2, verse 1, also Colossians chapter 2, verse 13. So to be spiritually dead means that you haven't received Christ. And Jesus said, let the dead bury the dead. Let those who aren't concerned about following me, let them take care of that. But I'm calling you. I'm asking you to follow me. And that same call, I think, is something that Jesus calls all of us. And we want to respond to that call.
15: All right, thank you very much.
13: All right, thanks for your call, Seth. We appreciate it. If you have a Bible-related question, phone lines are open. The number to call is 800-463-7297. Again, that's 800-463-7297 to get your Bible question on Bible Answers Live. Our next caller is Christopher, and he's listening from New York, New York. Christopher, welcome to the program.
16: Welcome.
13: Thanks for calling and your question tonight.
16: Yeah, I'm calling about Matthew 25, verse 46.
13: All right, Matthew 25, verse 46. Let me read it. It says, "These will go away into everlasting punishment, but the righteous into eternal life."
16: Right. According to your teaching, you believe that everlasting punishment is annihilation.
13: Mm-hmm.
16: But in that verse, everlasting and eternal is the same Greek word, anios. So there's a heaven and there's a hell. And I believe that it's both eternal. So how do you explain that annihilation?
13: Okay, well, good question. Finish the verse for me. Jesus said, the wages of sin is what? The wages of sin is death, right?
16: Mm-hmm. That's eternal death.
13: All right, eternal death. So the punishment for the wicked is death. The death they experience is eternal. There is no hope of a resurrection. In other words, there's no second chance. Notice the word in verse 46, these will go away into everlasting punishment, not everlasting punishing. So the punishment of the wicked, the wages of sin is death. That punishment, which is death, is everlasting, meaning there's no hope of a resurrection. Now for the righteous, there is a hope of the resurrection. The Bible speaks about Jesus coming again, and the dead in Christ will rise first, and then those who are alive will be caught up to meet him in the air. So yes, I agree with this verse, absolutely. The punishment of the wicked, which is eternal death, is everlasting. There is no hope of a resurrection.
16: They're not going to be raised from the dead?
13: No, there's no hope for the wicked. When they finally get destroyed in the lake of fire that you read about at the end of Revelation chapter 20, that punishment that they receive, which is death, lasts forever. There is no hope of a resurrection. Now, there are several resurrections that's spoken of in the Bible. You've got the first resurrection, which happens when Jesus comes the second time and the righteous are resurrected. Then there is the second resurrection, and that's when the wicked are resurrected at the end of the 1,000 years that you read about in Revelation chapter 20. They are resurrected for the final judgment. At the conclusion of that judgment, the wicked mount their attack upon the New Jerusalem. Fire comes and devours them or destroys them. That is the second death. There is no hope of resurrection for those who suffer the second death. That's the end for them.
16: So eternal, that word eternal, everlasting, it has two different meanings.
13: No, same thing. So everlasting or eternal means the punishment for the wicked, which is death, is forever. It's not that they burning forever, because if somebody is burning forever, they're not dead. But to be dead means you don't know anything. You cease to be. You no longer exist. So for the wicked, their punishment is eternal death, just like it's the opposite of what the righteous receive. The righteous receive everlasting life. So the righteous have eternal life. The wicked have eternal death, meaning there's no hope of a resurrection. Forever, their life is over. There is no more sin in the world, in the universe. It's the end. Does that make sense?
16: I know that the body... When the body dies, the body doesn't know anything, but the soul lives on forever.
13: Well, you know, it's interesting. There is no verse in the Bible that says the soul is immortal. Matter of fact, the Bible tells us
16: the soul is created by God.
13: Well, God gives us the spirit, which is breath, which is life. But the Bible says the soul that sins, it shall die. So the soul represents the person, the being, the totality of who we are. At death, the breath of life returns to God, and at the resurrection, that breath of life returns back to the body, a new body, and people are resurrected. So the result of the wicked, their punishment is eternal death. There is no hope of a resurrection for them. You know, we do have a study guide that deals with this. It's a big subject, and it goes into all of these different Bible verses. I think you'd really enjoy it. Christopher, if you just give us a call on our resource line and ask for it. It's called Are the Dead Really Dead? That's what the title of the lesson is. Are the dead really dead? Give us a call on the resource line. It's 800-835-6747. And you can ask for that study guide called Are the Dead Really Dead? 800-835-6747. 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And by the way, you can also read that for free online at the Amazing Facts website. 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
17: Hello.
13: Hi.
17: My question is about Satan. Does Satan know that he will lose everything through being burned up in hellfire at the very end of time? In other words, does he know that his cause is nothing but lost?
13: You know, I think he does. The Bible says he's going around like a roaring lion seeking whom he may devour. He knows he has lost the battle. That was proved to the universe on the cross when Jesus died, and then he rose again. Satan realized that the end has come. But it seems to me, I'm just speculating here, it seems to me that the devil is so in such a state of rebellion against God. And I think sin does this to a person, or selfishness, to the point where he knows he's doomed, and he's going to try and pull down or tear down as many people as he possibly can. And so he's going around seeking who he can get to join his rebellion against God. And he's going to try and take as many people down as he can.
17: May you and may I not be one of those lost people.
13: Absolutely. And praise God, we don't have to be.
17: Right.
18: He has provided a way of salvation, and it's for everyone. Everyone can receive that gift of salvation.
19: Well, David, thank you for your call. We do have a study guide called Did God Create a Devil? 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But it also tells us what we can do in order to be saved. 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We can see pain and sorrow and suffering and war in the world today. But God has a plan. 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And it's for anyone who will reach out to him by faith and receive the gift of salvation. Call for that study guide called Did God Create a Devil? And we'll be happy to send this to anybody who calls and asks. Again, the number, our resource line is 800-835-6747. 800-835-6747. 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We'll be happy to send that to you. And if you have a Bible question, our phone line here to the studio this evening is 800-463-7297. 800-463-7297 with your Bible question. Our next call is Sean, listening from Tennessee. Sean, welcome to the program.
20: Yes, thank you for taking my call. My question is about discernment. And, you know, I'm quoting Charles Spurgeon saying that discernment is not so much the knowledge of knowing between right and wrong, but knowing between right and almost right. And my question is that, you know, the disposition, getting down to the disposition of sin and the identity of Jesus Christ and who he really is and what he represents, and the verse in the 25th chapter of Matthew that seems to be a little bit contradictory about how Christ separates the sheep from the goats, and that although I feel that the disposition of people who embrace universalism is diametrically opposed to the gospel, and that that's the reason that Christ you know, that Paul would always preach the cross first versus any kind of philosophy.
19: Sure.
20: But how do we differentiate the people, the Wayne Dyers, the Gandhis, and the people who seem to be on the side of serving their other people, being there for the people who are in prison, being there for the sick, being the so-called Good Samaritans, from the people who know and love the truth of the gospel that will not be deceived by a form of godliness, that's not based on redemptive theology?
19: Great question. You know, there's a lot of folks in the world that do good things, many of which might not even claim to believe in God. They might be atheists,
20: exactly.
19: But they recognize that in being kind to others, it results in a happier life. There is a blessing in being of service. So there's different reasons why people do good things. The Pharisees, back in the time of Christ, they did a lot of good things, but their motives were wrong. They were self-centered in the purpose for why they did that. They wanted to draw attention to themselves. You know, if we live an unselfish life, whatever the motivation, and we try to serve our fellow man, our lives here on this earth will be better. But ultimately, what's required to have everlasting life is receiving Jesus. You know, without him, we can't do anything. The Bible says our righteousness is as filthy rags. All have sinned and come short of the glory of God. Now, God knows the heart of every person, and we are judged according to what we know. So there might be those who have never had an opportunity or the privilege of hearing the truths of the gospel in the way that we have, living in a Christian environment. But the Holy Spirit has spoken to their heart, and they're living up to all of the truth or all of the light that they might have. Well, God knows that, and he will judge each person based upon their understanding and the opportunity that they had to receive truth. But without Jesus, there is no hope of salvation. We're all saved through the sacrifice of Christ. You can't work your way into heaven. And any kind of good works that a Christian might have, or any individual might have, it needs to be the outflowing of gratitude towards God. When we understand what God has done for us and his great love for us, the kindness and the goodness we do to somebody else. It's not for us to earn merit with God, but rather it's the outflowing of gratitude for what God has already done for us.
20: Yeah, yeah. And I see a lot of people who are not specifically of the faith of redemptive theology, but I sense that their outflowing is for their fellow man. And it's hard for me to discern whether or not they're scattering the gospel, even in their good works, because they're coming from a disposition of of godliness, or whether that is more important to God than the identity of Jesus Christ as being selective and separate, you know, as, mm-hmm. in other words, that God comes to us from the outside in, and he's not inherent in us. And a lot of these New Agers believe that God is just inherent. And I'm looking for a way to witness to these people that the identity of God is a separate thing from us. It's not an
19: sure.
20: inherent belief.
19: Absolutely, and that's key.
20: It's a hard thing. You know,
19: it's a hard thing to help people understand that. That is a key for salvation. We need to recognize that we need help outside of ourselves. And you know, the good news is when somebody comes to a realization that salvation is a gift, and it comes through Christ, and we receive that gift by faith, there is such a burden lifted. Even those who might believe in sort of this this New Age type philosophy, there is still a tinge of guilt and perhaps some effort that they have to put in to make their lives better. But when we understand God's gift and His mercy and His grace and His love, it is such a peace and a joy that fills the heart. You know, that's the good news of salvation, and that's what we need to share with the world. You know, we do have a book talking about this called Three Steps to Heaven that helps people come to a clear understanding of the great gift of salvation, more importantly, how we can receive that gift of salvation. And you know, Sean, if you haven't had a chance to read that book, I'd encourage you to call and ask for it, and we'll be happy to send it to you. You can read it for free online at the Amazing Facts website, just amazingfacts.org, Three Steps to Heaven. The number to call is 800-835-6747. 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Very important. 800-835-6747. 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If you have your Bible question, you'd like to get in on the conversation this evening, the number here to the studio is 800-463-7297. 800-463-7297. Our next call is David, listening from New Jersey. David, welcome to the program.
0: Yes, how you doing?
19: Doing well, and yourself?
0: Okay, I wanted to know, what place does hominids have in Scripture, in the Genesis? Does Genesis 6 kind of play in with that?
19: All right, now you're talking about in Genesis 6, where just before the flood, God says, "My spirit shall not always strive with man, for he is indeed flesh, yet his days shall be 120 years, and then you read on, it talks about the flood?
0: Yes. Were there hominids during that time? And did the world get so corrupt and so evil that there was so much man was genetically manipulating? Or does hominids in the evolution process play a part in that?
19: Okay. Well, that's a good question. The Bible tells us that at the time of the flood, wickedness was so prevalent in the earth that every imagination of the heart was evil continually. It also says, by the way, that violence filled the land. Now, when it came to the flood, you just have Noah and his family. They're the only ones that entered into the ark. So this wickedness was widespread. We also know from the biblical account, prior to the flood, people lived a lot longer than people live today. And maybe they didn't have all of the technology that we have today, but they were giants of intellect and understanding. So it's quite possible, and some have suggested, that prior to the flood, maybe some of these antediluvians, pre-flood individuals, were tampering to some degree with genetics and trying to manipulate different animals and combining DNA and genetics. And to what extent, we don't know. But it's quite possible that some of this was happening before the flood. And finally, God says, enough's enough. And the flood came. You know, when we look at the various fossils that are, unearthed, they're quite different than today. And some have wondered, well, could these animals have actually been, to some degree, some kind of a hybrid or genetic modification that took place in the animal kingdom by these giant intellects before the flood? It's quite possible. The Bible doesn't specifically tell us.
0: Yes. Okay.
19: So
0: that answered my question.
19: Okay. Well, very good. Thanks so much for your call, David. We appreciate it. Again, friends, if you have a Bible-related question, good time to pick up your phone and give us a call. The number is 800-463-7297, 800-463-7297. Our next call is Eugene, listening in Michigan. Eugene, welcome to the program.
2: Whoa, hello.
19: Hi, you on the air.
2: Hi. My question was a little bit similar to the previous caller's. It's about the state of the dead.
19: Okay.
2: My confusion is over the difference between the spirit and the soul.
19: Okay.
2: And when a person dies, their spirit returns to God. Now, our spirit self is part of us, but is it a conscious, part of our conscious being? In other words, are we conscious after we die in heaven, after we die, as a spirit being, not as our sleeping soul?
19: Okay. Well, good question. Let me we're coming up on a break, so let me just give you a couple of verses, and if we don't get through, we can follow up on this question right after the break as well. But let me begin with how life began. Genesis chapter 2, verse 7, it says, "The Lord God formed man out of the dust of the ground," that would be the body, "and breathed into his nostrils the breath of life." Now, the word there, breath, can also be translated the spirit of life. "And man became a living soul." So notice the soul is a combination of the breath or the spirit of God with the body or the dust. So death then is just the reverse of creation. The body returns to the earth. That spirit of life, that breath of life, returns to God, and the soul ceases to be, or the person ceases to be. At resurrection, that breath of life, that spark of life, is reunited with the body, and the person is alive. So that spirit, that breath that returns to God at death, that's not a conscious entity. In other words, okay, the dead are not watching over us right now. The Bible speaks of death being as a sleep. The Bible says the dead don't know anything. It's not until the resurrection that they, you know, then they'll have consciousness. Well, you know, Eugene, I hear the music playing. Don't go away. Maybe we can talk about this after the break. We're coming up on a mid-program break, friends. Give us a call with your Bible question, 800-463-7297. We'll be back in just a moment.
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19: Hello, friends. 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My name is John Ross. Pastor Doug Batchelor is out this evening. But if you have a Bible question, our phone lines are open. We'd love to hear from you tonight. Phone line here to the studio is 800-463-7297. That's 800-463-7297. Just before the break, we were talking with Eugene about, well, the difference between the soul and the spirit. What happens to a person when they die? We have a website that I'd like to let you know about. It's just been recently redesigned. I'm looking at it right now. It looks great. A lot of tremendous resources dealing with that subject, called The Truth About Death. Truthaboutdeath.com. Again, that website is truthaboutdeath.com. Take a look at the website. Take a look at the studies. There's some video content there. A lot of questions are answered at this website dealing with what happens to a person when they die. We're going to go to our next caller. We have Joe listening in Virginia. Joe, welcome to the program.
23: Thank you much for letting me ask my question.
19: Yes, you're welcome. And your question this evening?
1: There are two Israels, the physical and the spiritual Israel. And I've heard some Adventist preachers say that the Israel in Zechariah 14 that gets invaded, he tried to spiritualize that and say that's not talking about the physical Israel. But I say my question is, why not allow for the possibility that God appearing over Jerusalem in Zechariah 14 of 1 through 4, why can't that be God saving physical Israel? Plain old, unsaved, Israel.
19: Well, yeah, that's a good question. This is a prophecy. I'm just looking at it here, Zechariah chapter 14. In particular, you mentioned from verse 1 through verse 4. It's talking about a time when the enemies of God's people will surround Jerusalem. And a key verse here in understanding this prophecy is verse 4. It says, "And in that day his feet shall stand on the Mount of Olives, which faces Jerusalem on the east. And the Mount of Olives shall split into two, from the east to the west, making a very large valley. Half the mountain shall be moved towards the north, and half towards the south." Now, when we study Bible prophecy, we recognize that there are two Jerusalems. There is the Jerusalem on earth, but there is also a Jerusalem in heaven. Revelation chapter 21 talks about the new Jerusalem. And at the end of the 1,000 years, that you read about in Revelation chapter 20, it speaks of the new Jerusalem coming down from God out of heaven. And at that time, that new Jerusalem comes to rest, as this prophecy says. Jesus sets his foot on the Mount of Olives. It opens up. It forms a great valley. The new Jerusalem comes to rest in that valley. All the wicked are resurrected at that point. The final judgment takes place, called the Great White Throne Judgment, Revelation 20. At the end of that judgment, the wicked mount this massive attack against the city, against Jerusalem, or the new Jerusalem, and that's where fire comes and devours them. So yes, this verse has some historical applications, because there were times when the enemies of God's people gathered against Jerusalem, but it's also got a very significant prophetic application, and that reaches its ultimate fulfillment at the end of that 1,000-year period.
1: I'm trying to clarify what you're saying. The invasion by all nations in Zechariah 14, that should be at the end of the church age, which is what we're in right now. We're at the end of the church age. Now, are you saying that it's not at the end of the church age?
19: I'm saying it's at the end of the 1,000 years. So in Revelation chapter 20...
1: Now.
19: No, in Revelation chapter 20, you read about the second coming of Christ. It's actually the end of chapter 19. And then you have the 1,000-year period, spoken of in Revelation chapter 20. And then in chapter 21, you have the New Jerusalem that comes down. And at the end of Revelation chapter 20, it talks about the New Jerusalem coming to rest on the earth. The wicked are all resurrected for the final judgment, and then they make that attack against the New Jerusalem. Now, will there be a gathering of nations against literal Jerusalem before Christ comes? It could very well be. The Middle East is a very tense place, and there's a constant threat of war in the Middle East. But the ultimate fulfillment of this verse is referring to that final eradication of evil at the end of that judgment.
1: Well, look, can I say one more thing?
19: Yeah.
1: And the idea is that we see the Arabs, they want to have another war. Russia's going with the Arabs. And I expect Russia to take over the world and then by bombing America, because we've disarmed so much. And then Russia and the Arabs would invade physical Israel. And then Christ would come, and the second coming would be in our time. Now, this thing in Zechariah 14, I think the evidence is very strong that it's not 1,000 years from now.
19: Well, Joel, as I said, it could very well be that the enemies of Israel will gather up against them. But I would say this verse, especially in the context, if you line it up with Revelation chapter 20 and 21, it's clearly referring to time when Jesus comes and establishes his kingdom here on the earth at the end of that 1,000-year period. We have a study guide called 1,000 Years of Peace, and it gets right into this, talks about the New Jerusalem, talks about this verse, Zechariah chapter 14, verse 4 in particular. We'll be happy to send you that study guide for free. All you'll have to do is just give us a call on our resource line. It's 800-835-6747. You can ask for the study guide called 1,000 Years of Peace, talking about the millennium. You can also read it for free online at amazingfacts.org. Our next caller is Scott, and he's listening in Missouri. Scott, welcome to the program.
3: Hey, my man.
19: Hey, Scott, you're on the air.
3: All right. Can you hear me okay?
19: I can.
3: All right, man. Well, thank you so much for having me on here tonight, and glad to be a part of the radio show. I guess I got a question in regards

0: God. Could you just, you know, provide some more biblical support than, you know, for that?
1: Okay. Well, you know, the Bible does give us certain signs that tell us when the coming of Christ is near. Now, we don't know the day or the hour. The Bible also tells us no man knows the day or the hour when Christ is going to come. And yet there are certain prophetic events that the Bible speaks of that are to take place before Jesus comes. One of the key things that are that's still going to happen before Jesus comes, Revelation chapter 13 talks about the creation of an image to the beast power, and it has to do with worship. A time is going to come when almost all the inhabitants of the earth are going to be forced to make a decision between worshiping God. Age has been set for that. And for those who study Bible prophecy and look at the things happening politically in our world, it's just astounding as we see these prophecies being fulfilled. So we know the coming of Christ is getting closer, but we don't know the day or the hour. Now, in the meantime, what are we to do? Well, for one, I think the most important preparation that anybody can do is spiritual preparation. We need to make sure that our hearts are right with God. That's number one. Because if you think about it, if somebody's life ends, their probation comes to an end. We can't say, well, I still have lots of time. Jesus isn't coming for a while. And we postpone making a decision for him. Our lives could end tomorrow. So, or today. So today, we need to make sure that our lives are right with God. And then secondly, I think we need to be doing everything we can to spread the gospel, to share the good news with as many people as we can. And then just be aware. Be aware of what the Bible preaches. Be aware of what prophecy says. Keep our eyes open. Jesus told his disciples to watch, to be ready, for these signs will be fulfilled.
0: Absolutely. And I'm glad you brought that up. And my second point to the second part of my question, I guess, would be, and I'll get off the phone here so I can just listen to you, is that I was just recently made aware of, like the peace symbol isn't really a symbol of peace. It's a broken cross. And a pastor was advising to stay away from that stuff, especially in this stage of the world where we're at. And he said, you know, those are, you know, an invitation for evil forces to come be present near that symbol or any of that sort of stuff, that satanic occult, whatever.
1: Right.
0: Is there much to that those symbols do? I don't think it's power that, like, make you levitate, but, like, you know, the devil doesn't have any more power than a slug, but if you listen to him and you act on it.
1: Right. Well, you know, it's true. We do live in the midst of a world where the devil is doing everything he can to deceive. There are people still today that are being possessed by evil spirits, as it was in the time of Christ and before. So we do need to be aware. However, I don't think we need to walk around being paranoid over every symbol or something that might look like it could be a satanic symbol. You know, if our faith is in Jesus and we are trusting in him, we need not fear those things. But if we are a Christian, I don't think we want to be painting these different satanic symbols on anything we might have. So I don't think we need to go around being afraid of this. But at the same time, this is not something that a Christian should dabble in, understanding what these symbols mean. Does that make sense, Scott?
0: Absolutely. But it's like, you know, the cliff is over there. You know the cliff is tall and steep, and it's life-ending if you go over that cliff.
1: Right.
0: You don't want to be walking near the cliff in the dark either. You
1: exactly.
0: You want to know where it's at and stay away from it. And that's how I feel about it. Just that's not to, I'm not scared of the Satan as much as I'm scared of God. Or not scared, but, you know, reverence.
1: Reverence God. Yeah, we need to reverence God. Absolutely. Well, you know, the Bible tells us, have no works, have no companionship with the unfruitful works of darkness. So, you know, we probably shouldn't be seeking after those things. But at the same time, if we have confidence and faith in God, we shouldn't be afraid. Thanks for your call, Scott. Our next caller is Phil, and he's listening in Michigan. Phil, welcome to the program.
2: Hi, thanks for taking my call.
1: Thanks for calling, Phil, and your question.
2: I've been a believer for about 24 years, and I've been trying to share the gospel for about 20 years. And one reason I try to share the gospel every day is because I believe that every single person is going to live in a real place forever. My question is, if a person can die and no longer exist, why would a person even want to bother?

0: going into all the world and share the good news?
1: Well, that's a good question. You know, the motivation for sharing the gospel, it's twofold. The one is we don't want people to die. The wages of sin is death. But the other is the reward of receiving Christ is eternal life. So the motivation for why we do what we do is because of the love of Christ. We've experienced His grace. We've experienced His love. And we see people around us who don't know Him. And the motivation is, if you knew what I know about Jesus, your life would mean so much more. You would be so much more at peace. You'd have purpose. You have a future to look forward to, a place without pain or sorrow or suffering. It's the love of Christ that motivates us in sharing the gospel. So yes, there is this warning, but really the greatest motivation is love. That's what motivated Christ. It was the love of God, for God so loved the world that He gave His only begotten Son. So our motivation for doing good and sharing the gospel is the love of Christ.
0: I like it. That makes sense.
1: Okay. Well, great. Thanks so much, Phil, for calling. We appreciate it. If you have a Bible question, our phone line here is 800-463-7297. 800-463-7297. Our next caller is James, listening from Louisiana. James, thanks for your patience.
2: Hey, thanks for having me on.
1: And your question this evening.
2: Yes, sir. I had heard you mention earlier about being judged according to like your understanding or your knowledge. Now, I know that, I know the scripture that says, God weighs the hearts. But is there any other scriptures that you know of that would kind of back up that statement? I like it. I was just wondering if there's any other scriptures you could point me to.
1: Sure. Well, I do have one here, Luke chapter 12, verse 47. This is talking more about the punishment of the wicked. So not all the wicked receive exactly the same punishment, meaning that those who knew and did not do what was right, they held more accountable than those who didn't know.
2: Right.
1: Let me read it. It's Luke 12, verse 48. It says, "But he who did not know, yet committed things deserving of stripes, shall be beaten with few. For everyone to whom much has been given, from him much will be required. And to whom much has been committed, of him they will ask more." So we're held accountable based upon the knowledge that we have been given. Now, let me just add one other thing. I think not only are we held accountable for what we know, but we also held accountable to some degree for what we could know. In other words, if I know that the Bible is revealing to me certain things in my life that I need to change, and I don't really want to change those things, and so I say, well, I'm not going to read the Bible because I don't want to be held accountable, meaning that I don't want to know what I have to change. Well, that's not the right motivation. Are you following me?
2: 100%, yes.
1: So, yes, we are held accountable for what we know, but to some degree we also held accountable for what we could know, the opportunities God has placed before us.
2: So do you believe that if someone, you know the scripture that says, if someone was didn't know that this was a sin and like you said, they didn't have a way to know or something, and they committed that sin, would it not be sin to them in particular?
1: Well, you know, there will be people in heaven that lived up to all the light that they had, and yet maybe they didn't understand some aspect of biblical truth. God recognizes their heart. He sees their heart. Now, if thou art presented with truth, I'll give you an example. It's God's ideal that marriage be between one man and one woman. But in the Old Testament, because of culture and some of the things that the peoples faced, Jesus says it was because of the hardness of their hearts that God allowed, in some cases, multiple wives. You think of David and some of the others. That was never God's ideal. But they lived up to what they knew. And God looks at the heart. And so, who have never had the opportunities that we have here in a Christian nation to study the Word and come to an understanding of truth, but their heart is sincere, the Holy Spirit is still speaking to their heart as He speaks to us, and they're going to be judged based upon how they respond to what they know to be truth.
2: That's great. I appreciate it so much. Thank you very much. God bless you.
1: All right. Thanks for your call, James. Again, if you have a Bible-related question and you'd like to try and get that in before the end of the show tonight, the number is 800-463-7297. 800-463-7297.

0: 2297. Our next caller is Ruth, and she's listening in New Jersey. Ruth, welcome to the program.
1: Hi, thank you for taking my call. I didn't think I was going to get through.
0: Yeah, thanks for your patience.
1: I just heard you say that there will be degrees of judgment. My question, I've been told that there will be degrees of rewards as well as degrees of judgment, that there will be levels in heaven and levels in hell, based on once you know the truth, whether or not you followed it or not. But and that the rewards that we get in heaven will be the crowns that we are given of glory, which we will lay back at Jesus' feet.
0: Mm-hmm.
1: I want to know, is there any biblical truth to either one of these? And if so, could you give me verses that either support or disagree with this, that there are levels in heaven and hell? Because yeah, I'm confused.
0: Yeah, absolutely. There are degrees. Ultimately, the reward for those who receive Jesus is everlasting life. The reward
1: could
0: or the,
1: give...
0: the punishment for those who don't receive Jesus is eternal death. Now, there are verses. Let me give you one here. Revelation 22, verse 12, Jesus speaking, "And behold, I am coming quickly," talking about the second coming, "and my reward is with me to give to every man according to his works." So even for those who are saved, they are rewarded according to their works. Those who have faithfully lived a life of unselfishness, who have ministered to the needs of others, and who have tried to be the best example that they could for Christ and for his cause, they will be rewarded. They are those who have laid down their life for Jesus, for their faith. They will be rewarded. Now, exactly what these rewards are, the Bible doesn't go into detail specifically on that, but it does appear, based on this verse and others, that there will be degrees of reward. Likewise, for the wicked, there is punishment before their final destruction. So the wicked are also held accountable for the works that they have done. Now, we're not saying that somebody's going to burn throughout all eternity, because that's not really fair to burn somebody throughout all eternity for the bad things that they did on life here on this earth, whether that be 80 years or 70 years, whatever it might be. But everybody is held accountable for the things that they have done, whether it be good or whether it be bad.
1: Okay, I'm sorry, could you just give me that verse again from Revelation?
0: Yeah, Revelation chapter 22. And it's verse 12. 22:12.
1: Verse 12?
0: Correct.
1: Thank you so much. I think you helped me a lot. Thank you.
0: All right. Thanks for your call,
1: God
0: Ruth.
1: Bless.
0: Our next call is Sophia, listening from San Francisco. Sophia, welcome to the program.
2: Hi. Thank you. Thanks for having me.
0: Yes, thanks for calling.
2: I had a question regarding forgiveness and reconciliation. And I was just, going through something with a particular family member, and I've just been really having a very, very difficult time mm-hmm. reconciling with the person. And I'm a Christian, and they're saying they're a Christian, and I've been hurt by this person over and over and over and over again. I've forgiven over and over and over and over again, like Jesus has told me to. But I've asked this person, what sin have I committed against them, and why have they, why are they treating me this way? And they still, would not respond of what I have done, and they continue to, just really say hateful things to me, and I've forgiven again and forgiven, and I say, well, can we meet together? Can we have, sit down and talk with each other? And then this was said through text because this person won't speak to me, and they still have not responded like yes or no, and just continue to send, really hateful texts
0: mm-hmm.
2: through my phone.
0: And you're wondering, your question is, what do you do now in this situation?
2: How do I deal with
0: okay.
2: the person, and do I go to my pastor and try to have a meeting? Or, I don't know.
0: Sure.
2: I don't know how to...
0: Well, you're definitely doing the right thing in forgiving the person. But in forgiving somebody, it doesn't necessarily mean that you have to stay in a relationship or in a situation that keeps causing pain. So if you forgive the person and... you've let it go, it doesn't mean that you always have to stay in that kind of relationship where they're going to keep hurting you. Sometimes it's wise to step back from that situation, at least for a period of time, to see if there is genuine change, if they recognize what they are doing is wrong. And maybe having some counsel with a pastor and talking to them and trying to see what the best step forward would be a wise thing. Now, is the other person, do they recognize that they've been causing pain to you?
2: Excuse me?
0: Does the person recognize that they've been hurting you?
2: Yes, they have, and I've tried with my pastor. Me and this person we don't go to the same church, so I tried with my pastor because in Matthew 18 it says Matthew 18:15 says, "Moreover, if thy brother has sinned against thee, go and tell him the fault."
0: Absolutely.
2: And I've done that. You know, I want to do that. My pastor recommended that I have a seat with this person and tell them what they've done to hurt me. And I've tried to do that, and this person continued to say, you have a forgiven spirit. Yeah, you're not forgiving. And I said, well, no, I have a right to sit down and speak with you regarding what, you're doing to me as a sister.
0: You know,
2: Sophia,
0: you're right in doing that. Trying to make peace and trying to correct the situation is always the right way to go. But if you do need to take a break from that situation, that's also okay until there is some kind of a change. I'd encourage you to talk to your pastor and get some further counsel on that. Well, friends, you can hear the music in the background. We have come to the end of this hour of Bible Answers Live.
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4: I grew up in a church-going family. I mean, we were at every meeting. I sang in four of the choirs there. I directed three. Very involved, very active. It almost seemed like busy work sometimes. You know, I went to Sunday school. I knew about God. I knew about Jesus. But I didn't have a personal relationship with Jesus Christ. My senior year in high school, I got the news that my father had been murdered. Now, I played it off well. No one really saw that I was struggling with it. It just really felt like there was a hole that needed to be filled. And I tried to fill it with drugs, with alcohol, with partying. After college, I just stopped going to church altogether. One day on a Sunday, because I didn't feel like going to church with my mom, I thought, I should get a little bit of word. She had the satellite system hooked up, and I'm flipping through channels. And then the logo pops across, Amazing Facts Presents. I've listened to a lot of different ministers, but this was the first time that he's actually saying something where I had to grab my Bible and actually pick it up. And I've never heard this before. Let me look through and find this. I went through all the historicals. I went through all the study guides, and I just couldn't get enough. And then the Sabbath came up. And he's going through the appeal, and I'm just going, Lord, I hear you. I have to go to church. So I show up. It was funny, I didn't feel like I was going to be judged, anything judgmental, anything. And I walked in a door and I just felt at home. But there's still a problem. I'm still partying. I was still going out to the bars. At this time, I was selling cocaine to pay my rent. 16 days later, I find myself in a life or death situation. I just came back from a liquor store and I grabbed a bottle of vodka. And there I am, high off cocaine, with my Bible in hand, trying to do a Bible study. And I heard an audible voice, just look at yourself. And I did. And I was like, what am I doing? And I got on my knees. And I said, Lord, if you do not take this away from me now, I'm going to kill myself. I was going to continue this lifestyle, and I was going to end up overdosing, having a heart attack, whatever it was. You have to take this away. All of it. And that day, he lifted all of it away from me. It was all gone. When God does something in your life, he does it complete.
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6: And he spake a parable unto them to this end, that men ought always to pray, and not to faint, saying,
7: There was in a city a judge which feared not God, neither regarded man. And there was a widow in that city, and she came unto him, saying, Avenge me of mine adversary. And he would not for a while. But afterward he said within himself, Though I fear not God, nor regard man, yet because this widow troubleth me, I will avenge her, lest by her continual coming she weary me.
6: And the Lord said,
7: Hear what the unjust judge saith. And shall not God avenge his own elect, which cry day and night unto him, though he bear long with them? I tell you that he will avenge them speedily. Nevertheless, when the Son of Man cometh, shall he find faith on the earth?
8: Blessed are the poor in spirit, for theirs is the kingdom of heaven. Blessed are they that mourn, for they shall be comforted. Blessed are the meek, for they shall inherit the earth. Blessed are they which do hunger and thirst after righteousness, for they shall be filled. Blessed are the merciful, for they shall obtain mercy. Blessed are the pure in heart, for they shall see God. Blessed are the peacemakers, for they shall be called the children of God. Blessed are they which are persecuted for righteousness' sake, for theirs is the kingdom of heaven. Blessed are ye when men shall revile you, and persecute you, and shall say all manner of evil against you falsely, for my sake. Rejoice, and be exceeding glad, for great is your reward in heaven.
9: But to be spiritually minded is life and peace.
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11: Now a look at your morning weather on Charlotte Christian Talk Radio. Thunderstorms today with a high near 84 and lows around 70. Thunderstorms tomorrow with a high of 84 and lows around 68. For your Friday, partly sunny with thunderstorms with a high near 85 and lows around 66. And for Saturday, cloudy with a high near 81 and lows around 67. That's your morning weather on Charlotte Christian Talk Radio.
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12: Good morning. 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
13: Sometimes in our journey, does it seem like we're just going in circles? Yeah, a lot of times we wonder, what is it that God has in store for me? Why is it that the things that I'm doing today seem to be the same thing that I was doing last year and the year before and the year before that? And why do the same things that I was hoping I could accomplish, I haven't quite gotten there yet? You know, when we were in school and we took math and geometry and stuff like that, now I wasn't real good in math, but one of the things that you learn early on is that there's a principle in geometry that the shortest distance between two points is what? A straight line. And so, which means that if you're at point A and your intent is to be at point B, that it's not going to the back of the church and going up the front of the platform. You want to go straight across to where you want to go. Well, I want to suggest that this morning that perhaps in God's plans for your life and God's plans for my life, that the shortest distance between two points is a zigzag. What does that mean? You know, sometimes when we start out in a career, we go to a place where we hope to work. We start out maybe as a apprentice in a boiler plant, and you have the idea that you want to be the number one guy there at the boiler plant, and but all the things that you have to do, you kind of zigzags from that point where you start out as an apprentice to the head of the department, and you might even be put sidelined and wonder, why is it I'm over here and not moving ahead like some of the other guys are? Might have a business, maybe. You have a plan that you want to put in into place where you can follow and progress with your business, that each year that you can get more and more clients, and that people will continue to refer you to somebody else, so that you'll be able to do that. And then all of a sudden a couple of the big accounts that you have are lost, and you wonder why it is that you seem to be kind of swirling in a pool that you can't get out of. You know, how is it that I am in this quagmire, as it were, and can't quite get out? Maybe in a relationship that you have, and you have a desire that you have a certain success with your relationship, and then the relationship that you're hoping to build kind of crumbles and falls apart, and it's not quite what you were hoping for. There might be a number of other things that we can look at and examine, but why is it that it seems that we're not moving in a straightforward direction and where it is that we want to go? Sometimes when we look and it seems that God is only thinking about the zigzag. Sometimes I want us to think that perhaps God is deliberately lead us in a zigzag rather than going in a straight. And today I want us to look at perhaps why it is that he looks and takes us in a zigzag. And I'd like to have you turn with me to Exodus chapter 13. Where our text is, Exodus chapter 13, and we want to look there in verse 17, where we see where God is.

And so now the people are leaving, and they're in chapter 13 of Exodus, in verse 17. It says, when Pharaoh let the people go, God did not lead them on the road through the Philistine country, though that was shorter. For God said, if they face war, they might change their minds and return to Egypt. The shorter route from Egypt to the promised land was about 8 to 10 days. Doesn't take very long if you were to take that route and go. Even with the 2 million people and all the cattle, it wouldn't take all that long to go from Egypt to the promised land, to the land of Canaan, the land where Abraham and Isaac and Jacob had been, and where their forefathers had come from. The land that was promised to them that they would return to someday. It was the promised land. And by the way, we have a promised land, don't we? Amen. We have a promise that Jesus is coming again to take us to be where he is. He said, don't worry. He says, you know, I'm going to heaven, and then where I am, there you will be also. I'm coming back for you. It's a promise. We're zigzagging around, and Jesus says, and here it says that Pharaoh let the people go, and God did not lead them on the road to the Philistine country, though that was shorter. But then it has that little statement there. It says, for God said, if they face war, they might change their minds and return to Egypt. So what is it that they might be facing? Well, the route from Egypt to the land of Canaan, the route from Egypt to the promised land, it was shorter route. It was the most direct route. But it was also the route that was the most direct for the enemies of God's people to come to Egypt as well. And so it would be heavily fortified with Egyptian defenses all along that route, very likely. That just because they left Egypt doesn't mean that they were no longer encountering the Egyptian army. That they still have these interactions, perhaps. So God, the all-knowing God, says, I got a different route for you. It's not the shortest route. I've got a route that is be best for you. And so I'm going to take you into the Egypt. So instead of going north out of Egypt, they took a southerly route. They took a route into not a hospitable territory, but into a desert. An area that you wouldn't want to send your best and your worst friend, enemies, much less the people that you love. But yet God says, I got plans for you. And so I want to take you into that desert land. So indeed, God deliberately sometimes takes us through a zigzag route, and sometimes he does the same for us. And just as with that, perhaps the encounter along the route there of fortified places along that route there that they might have had to encounter, you and I, if we're working at that boiler plant and we go straight from the apprentice to the chief boiler maker, you know, I probably should talk to Butch about all that and find out exactly how you get there, huh? There are no shortcuts. Be a master plumber, you got to do certain things that you got to put into place first. You got to learn the trade. You got to learn the ins and outs. If you go straight from the apprentice to the chief without taking all those steps, you're going to miss out on something. If you go into a business from going into continuing growing the business and trying to make it bigger and bigger, and if you don't take the proper steps,

0: perhaps your business will be too unwieldy and you won't be able to control it. The whole thing can collapse. So sometimes you have to take that zigzag in that business. And certainly for all of us, we want to have successful relationships. And we hope that when we sign up for marriage, that will be something that will last for a lifetime, and that will be all along the way, that everything will go and will continue to grow and to glow together. But that doesn't always happen. Sometimes we go into a zigzag and wonder why it is that God has taken us in the direction that He's taken us. Just as God knew that if they went into a direct route and had that war or encounter with people along the route there, that they would be discouraged and say, we might as well just go back to Egypt. And in fact, later on we see as they go through the desert, they would complain, wasn't there enough graves in Egypt for us to stay there and die? You know, too often we want to go back to where we came from, because where we were before seems to be easier than what it is when we follow where God has us to go. But as we go, God wants to put in front of us reminders that He is fulfilling His promises. And for Israel, this reminder of how that God is going to fulfill His promises for His people comes in the shape of a coffin. Look there in your text there in Exodus chapter 13. It says there that verse 18, God led His people around by the desert road and toward the Red Sea. The Israelites went up out of Egypt armed for battle. And verse 19, it says, Moses took the bones of Joseph with him, because Joseph had made the sons of Israel swear an oath. He had said, God will surely come to your aid, and then you must carry my bones up with you from this place. Joseph was making a promise. He says, you're going to be here in the land of Goshen for a while, a beautiful land, the best land of all of Egypt. You're going to be here for a while. But then God is still going to come to your aid. And He's going to come and He's going to take you back to the land of Abraham, back to the land of Isaac, back to the land of Jacob, and you'll be there. But when you go, I want you to promise that you'll take with you my bones and bury me with Abraham and bury me with Isaac and bury me with Jacob. And so when Israel left Egypt, there in front of the group was a coffin being carried of the bones of Joseph. And every day as they went, there in front of them was going the bones of Joseph, reminder that God had promised that they would return and that God would lead them, and that He's using the bones of a dead man to remind them that God hasn't forgotten about them. That though your route might seem to be a zigzag, God hasn't forgotten about where it is that He's taken you. God hasn't forgotten about where it is that God wants you to be. Though you think that you should be a number one boilermaker right away, or the master plumber right away, or have a huge corporation right away, or have a successful relationship, and all those things, God's not opposed to those things. God's for those things. He's desirous of us to have success. But a lot of times during that route, He makes us zigzag and realize that sometimes we've got to go through dry times. Sometimes we have to go through troublous times. And not only were they in this desert zigzagging around just because God says zigzag around, He wanted them during part of this time to have a reliance on Him. When they got to the place where they'd eaten up all the food that they carried out of Egypt and their stomachs began to growl and they started complaining, wasn't there enough graves in Egypt for us to die? You got to bring us out here to the desert to die out here. Where's the food for all of us? And God sent something called manna. Flakes out of heaven come down in the morning and there's there outside the ground. And you know what the word manna is? It's the Hebrew word for what is it? They went outside, they saw all the stuff all over the ground. They go, oh, what is it? Manna, what is it? What is it? And they went out and picked up this, what is it? And they saw this, and they saw that it was good and food, and they learned to rely on God to supply their daily bread. They learned to rely that no matter where it is that they're zigging, or no matter where it was that they're zagging, that God was there to supply their daily need. Their water. You know, most of us could survive a few days without food. Probably should do more than a few days without food. But there's not very many days that we can go without water. After 3 days, they say, your kidneys will start shutting down if you don't have water. You need to have water. The military has estimated how much water it would take to feed, to supply the needs for 2 million people, plus all their cattle. Can you imagine how much water it would take? They say that it would take a train 11 miles long carrying not only water tanks to supply that, and to do that every day. That's a lot of water. As they were zigging and they were zagging, wasn't there enough graves in Egypt for us to die? Wasn't there enough places in Egypt that, why do we have to come out here? And God, through that rock that Moses struck, that rock, a symbol of Jesus, flowed water. Paul says that rock followed them through the desert. I don't know how that did that. But that rock supplied all their needs for the water. The water flowed out of that rock. God knew that His people had to develop a reliance upon Him. They needed to have a trust that He was guiding and directing. Sometimes God guides us on a zigzag path because some obstacle along the direct route would prevent us from ever reaching that goal. Perhaps in that process of going from apprentice to chief boilermaker, there's that cranky old guy that's going to get in your way no matter what you do, no matter how hard you work, no matter how successful you really are, he's going to get in the way. And until he's out of the way, you might have to stay being that apprentice. Might be that in your business here, you have an account that becomes too big and that it will end up becoming a burden on you and your business if you get a certain account. It grows to be a certain size and it'll prevent you from being really where God wants you to be. And so sometimes you have to zig and sometimes you have to zag. But God still has in mind for you what He has and will move you along in the way He'd have you to go. But not only will He guide us and remind us with sometimes the coffins of this world or make sure that you rely upon Him for your daily bread and the water that you need. But as the children of Israel moved through the desert, God made clear, visible clarity that it was He that was leading them. It was He that was guiding them through a cloud by day and a pillar of fire by night. That pillar of cloud by day would go before them. And sometimes in that heat of the desert, we're told that that cloud would go so that it would cover them. But as it would go, as it would move, they moved under it. They were kept under the protection and the shade that came from God. That He would guide them and He would direct them. And when it went, they went. When it stopped, they stopped. When it turned left, they turned left. When it turned right, they turned right. Sometimes that's all we need, is just to know that God is guiding us and God is directing us and that He is covering over. Sometimes we know that it's easier to travel in the desert at nighttime, in the cool of the night. And sometimes that pillar would go before them at night and guide them and give them to light so they could see their path. Protection and direction and guidance. So either by day or by night, they were clear that God was guiding and directing them. God was guiding and directing them by giving them food that they needed, giving them water to drink, giving them the shade by day and light by night. Still they were zigging, and still they were zagging. These were a people who had been subservient to another country, and they had to learn to have their own governance. When they first came out of Egypt, it was the governance structure was Moses and then 2 million people. But during that time where they're out in the desert, through the advice and the wisdom and the inspiration of the Holy Spirit who came upon Jethro, Moses' father-in-law, he says, break up these people and have groups of 10 and have different people who will serve and guide and direct. And don't try to do it all, Moses. You can't do it all. They set up a governance. They had to set up that governance so that when they got to the land, they would have an established form of government already. They had to understand what it meant to be ready with battle skills and knew how to handle military. And they were able to, as they go through it, they have skirmishes with the Amalekites that were in the desert and the Bedouins who were in the desert, who were not highly trained militarily, but yet they were able to have these encounters with them and understand how God was guiding and directing them. Sometimes as we zig and as we zag in this life, we're learning skills all along the way so that when we get to the promised land, we're ready to occupy. When we get to the promised land, we're ready to enter in. When we get to the promised land, we have already developed our reliance upon God. We will have already developed trust in God. That we'll have already developed the faith in God that we need and understanding that He ultimately provides all of our needs. So though God sometimes leads us on an alternative path, even though we're zigging and zagging, sometimes we're wondering why it is that we have to keep on going around that circle and do it again and do it again. Might be that we have to ask, Lord, what is it that You really want me to learn this time around? What is it that is in my life that I need to know so that I can trust You more fully and more completely? What is it about me that I have not yet come to fully rely upon You? And so as we go around one more time, as we zig, as we zag, we can turn to God and say, Lord, impress upon me what it is that I need to learn in this life so I'm ready for the life to come. In this land so that when I enter into the promised land, I'll have learned those things already. What are those things I need to learn? And so as we go, as we follow, we can begin to fully trust God that though we are zigging and though we are zagging, He recognizes that the shortest point between two points for you and the shortest point distance for me sometimes is a zigzag. Because if I make that straight trip in, I'll not have had the opportunity to learn just what it is that God has wanted me to learn. What is it that's in your life that you need to trust to Jesus, that He will teach you and direct you as we are taking the zigs and the zags? Let's trust God that as He takes us around through sometimes a wilderness area, that ultimately that's the best route for me.
1: 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We hope the episode shared today has been uplifting. 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Until next time, remember to keep Jesus, the true Word of Life, by your side.
2: Sleep and leisure time seems assured for most Americans if labor demands are met. A four-day work week is the goal of some union organizations. I'll return in a moment to talk about the lethal effects of leisure.

Hello, this is Joe Cruz and the Amazing Facts broadcast. Facts which affect you. The story is told of an Eastern king who in the long ago was asked by one of his subjects how to avoid temptation. His answer was to bid the man carry a vessel brimful of oil through the streets of the city without spilling one drop. And if so much as one drop is spilled, declared the king, your head will come off. And then he ordered two executioners with drawn swords to walk one on each side of the man to see that his orders were obeyed. Now it so happened that a fair was going on in the town, and the streets were crowded with people. But as the man walked so carefully that he returned to the palace with never a drop of the precious oil getting spilled, the king questioned him, did you see anyone while you were walking through the streets? No, the man said, I was watching only the oil, lest I spill it. I noticed nothing else. Then came the unexpected response, you know how to avoid temptation. Fix your mind as firmly on God as you fix it on this vessel, and you will not be tempted to sin. Now listen, another way to avoid temptation is never to make an exception to the Christian program we've been taught to live. There should never be an exception to the principles of Christian conduct, because it's this exception that ruins us. Just this once, that's the exclusive hypodermic of the devil to ease the guilty conscience. And he gets us quickly into a state of tolerance that keeps us excusing our lapses. Rip Van Winkle said, I won't count this time. But we can't play that way in the game of life, friends. Every false move counts. There are no exceptions. A young unmarried mother came to a minister and told him her story, sordid, sad, and tragic. And she concluded with these words, I departed from the standards of Christian association just once. Just this once. But once on Satan's ground, she found the power of Satan irresistible. The Wisconsin River, just before it flows into the Mississippi, is a beautiful, innocent-appearing stream. But there are many, many drownings in this part of the river. The current is swift. There are forceful eddies and whirlpools and deep bottomless holes and engulfing sands. Lured by the beauty and calm appearance, the unwary swimmer gets into one of those whirlpools and it sucks him right down to his death. The river of temptation often looks

just as innocent as that. And one says, well, I'll try it this once. I'm sure I can get across. Usually I play safe, but just this once I'll break over a bit. Oh, the tragedies that often result, friends, from that. When will we learn that the just this once philosophy is one of Satan's most effective weapons? Isn't it foolhardy for a warrior in a life and death battle to go over into the enemy's line even a single time? Avoiding battle may seem like a negative approach, but it's an important part of the battle instructions for God's soldiers. There is, however, one positive way to prevent temptation. Keep busy. Follow a well-planned daily and weekly program. When Adam and Eve failed to overcome their first great temptation and sinned, God gave them labor. Yes, hard labor, because he knew that the only way man could ever succeed in the battle of life was to be always busy. So the best way to avoid temptation is to keep busy. Not so busy that we have no leisure time activities, no fun, no relaxation, but busy enough to avoid unplanned activities that lead to trouble. Of course, it's impossible to avoid all the temptations of life. We might as well face that. God allows some temptations and battles to come to test us, to reveal our weaknesses, and to build character in preparation for his kingdom. The Lord permits his people to be subjected to the fiery ordeal of temptation, not because he takes pleasure in the distress, but because this process is essential to their final victory. Since the Christian life is a battle and a march, the question is, how can I be prepared for these battles that can't be avoided? Let's think of some ways that will ensure adequate preparation. First of all, maintain an attitude of confidence in victory. To be prepared for conflict with the great enemy of our souls, we must live a consecrated Christian life. If we're doing this, we have nothing to fear from the tempter. He's a defeated foe, and our captain Jesus vanquishes him every time. Let's maintain, then, an attitude of confidence of victory. Confidence breeds success, and success breeds confidence. The Lord knoweth how to deliver the godly out of temptation, 2 Peter 2:9. And if we're tempted, he has promised a way of escape for us. In Ephesians 6, one of the great battle instruction chapters of the Bible, we read these words, "Be strong in the Lord and in the power of his might." The strength and power are not ours, of course. They belong to God. And we have to keep in mind that victory is not won by human strength. Indeed, without Christ, we can't subdue a single sin or overcome even the smallest temptation. Jacob wrestled all night without victory. In vain he wrestled in his own strength, but when he gave himself to self-surrender and steadfast faith, he became a conqueror. These are the victory twins that win every one of the battles. They're described as part of the armor of God in Ephesians chapter 6. Steadfast faith means to place our defense entirely in somebody else's hands. When a life and death battle is raging, it takes a lot of confidence to do that. But that's faith, friends. And that's why our confidence must be born of faith and not of ourselves. Faith must be kept strong and growing, and one of the best ways to do this is to feed it with its native food, the promises of God. Temptations often appear irresistible because through neglect of prayer and Bible study, the tempted one can't really remember God's promises and meet Satan with the scripture weapons. Nobody can ever win over temptation without these scriptural weapons in hand, friends. It's important that we memorize several of the promises, for we must have one or more on our lips in the hour of temptation if we are really to overcome. Now, faith begins with self-surrender. It cannot operate until self is subdued. And this business of self-surrender is really our biggest problem. The battle that we have to fight, the greatest battle ever fought by man, is the surrender of self to the will of God. One of the reasons for this is the weakness of self. Jesus warned, "Watch and pray that ye enter not into temptation. The spirit indeed is willing, but the flesh is weak."

Jesus at the top say, "Let go and I'll save you." "No, no," cried the man. But soon the roots of the frail bush began to give way, and in desperation he let go, and immediately Jesus reached down and caught him in his arms. Now the lesson is clear, friends, but let's not wait till our own efforts prove ineffective. In temptation's battle, such a delay secures help too late. Another reason it's so important to surrender ourselves is that self is entirely untrustworthy. We need to remember that there are two selves in the Christian, the unregenerate nature and the divine nature, and that the fallen nature, the old man, is in touch with Satan and all the organized host of evil. These three, the world, the flesh, and the devil, bring great pressure on us to yield to temptation. The new converted nature urges us not to yield, but stand firm for righteousness. Now, with these two natures, we're never sure which one is in the ascendancy at the moment, so we better not trust the self-nature at all. We must constantly be in surrender to the higher powers. The word surrender brings up perhaps one of the most important aspects of Christian fighting, and that is the importance of the will. The will is the deciding power in man. In the hour of conflict, with both natures calling for a decision, each diametrically opposed to the other, it's important that we know how to make decisions and stand by them. We're told that temptation is no excuse for sin, and that Satan can't force us or compel us to sin. Temptation is an opportunity to sin, but it's not a compelling force. Whether a temptation turns into sin depends entirely upon the decision. The decision to surrender yourself to God and align oneself with the divine nature, or to let self be misguided by Satan. The will, therefore, must be kept on top. Paul says, "I keep under my body." He always kept the will in the strategic position of making the decision and giving the orders. He did not let any other part of the body do it. Let us then keep our wills and ourselves surrendered to God. Only then can we be prepared for the next swift, disguised temptation that Satan is preparing for us. Now, before we discuss the steps that each of us must take to be victorious in every battle, let's review some breathtaking promises that we should whisper to ourselves as we go into battle. Here are three encouraging promises. And I'm giving these now from the writing of one of the great master writers of spiritual counsel. This author says, "Your hope is not in yourself, it is in Christ. Your weakness is united to His strength, your ignorance to His wisdom, your frailty to His enduring might." Again, another promise from this same writer, "God's everlasting arm encircles the soul that turns to Him for aid, however feeble that soul may be." Again, nothing is apparently more helpless, yet really more invincible, than the soul that feels its nothingness and relies wholly on the merits of the Savior. So there you have three wonderful assurances, friends, and we must remember that when we go into battle, we are weak in ourselves, but confident in the victory that Christ will give. There are four steps that will help us meet temptation successfully. All four steps can be accomplished in a moment of time, but often that's all we have when temptations come. First, identify the stimulus as a temptation. Don't argue or debate or parley. Just tag it quickly. Joseph said this is wrong and fled. Remember that temptation is an opportunity for the old self nature to do something it wants very much to do. Temptation from without finds an answering chord from within. Nature is stimulated and cries out action, and in those first moments of temptation amid confusion and desire, we must first of all identify the stimulus and tag it immediately. The second step is do not fight the temptation as such. Fight the self-nature inside that is seeking to have its own way, because here's where the real battle lies. You're not really fighting the devil at all. You're fighting against self. And it's the clamor of that old self-nature that really must be put down. And that can be put down and conquered only by trusting in Christ. So the third step is to surrender self to Christ all over again, afresh and with determination. For in every temptation, the field of conflict is always in the domain of the heart or the mind. There's where the great controversy is being fought today, and that's where the eventual outcome will determine your either life or death. And now this is Joe Cruz saying goodbye for today.

0: Are you a mom who needs a break? You've come to the right place. Join me and other moms weekly to hear biblical wisdom and our own journey as mothers. This is Moms on Break. Welcome back to Moms on Break, where we're starting part three of a series with Joshua White called True Education. These are all connected. So moms, please don't just listen to this one and not the last one. The last one's very much connected with this one, and so forth. So listen to the whole series. They've been powerful. Today's is called Spiritual Development. And this is one of my favorite. It's near and dear to my heart, and I'm anxious to dive into it. But before we do, let's read our verse found in Job chapter 22, verse 21. It says, "Acquaint now thyself with him." And this is referring to the Almighty, to God. "And be at peace, thereby good shall come unto thee." I love that. And if you keep reading those verses in Job, it's really encouraging. But acquainting thyself with him, mm-hmm. the one who made us,
1: Amen.
0: The one who's created everything, the one who's done everything for us, it's a passion of mine.
1: Amen.
0: So I'm excited about this one.
1: Amen. That's the highest development we can have, being acquainted with God.
0: Amen.
1: Yeah, we've been talking about harmonious development as a principle of true education, harmonious development of the physical, the mental, and the spiritual capacities of the individual. So I want to focus today on that spiritual aspect. And arguably, this would be one of the most important areas for the Christian parent to focus on. And I receive the question often, how can I educate my child to be spiritually strong? That's a great question.
0: It is.
1: So let's discuss five keys to developing spiritual strength. Number one, first of all, and perhaps a bit surprisingly, to develop spiritual strength, we actually want to focus on physical development, especially in childhood.
0: Hence, going back to the last
1: one, we
0: did that more in depth.
1: So because the physical development of a child actually lays a foundation for both mental and spiritual strength later on. Now, we discussed many of the benefits of physical activity in our previous session, and so here I just want to recognize and emphasize its importance as a foundation for spiritual development. Involve your children in the daily activities of the home, inside and out of doors, and useful work is incredibly beneficial, especially gardening. And then beyond the daily duties, some aerobic, vigorous exercise is great also. And then do it all together with them. Because whatever promotes physical health will also promote the development of a strong mind and a well-balanced character. So as we develop spiritual strength in our children, we must lay a foundation for spiritual development with plenty of physical activity.
0: So that we can
1: Absolutely.
0: Connect with the Lord spiritually.
1: Absolutely, yes. So a second key to developing spiritual strength is to spend time with your children, being the example of who God is and representing the character of God to them. Now, that's a bit of a mouthful. Let me explain a little more. We read in Deuteronomy chapter 6, verses 6 and 7, and we find a beautiful principle of education here. "These words, which I command thee this day, shall be in thine heart." So here, parents are instructed that God's word needs to find a place in their heart, which, of course, that means it changes them. It's applied to their life. It becomes who they are. So words, his commands, and his instructions need to be in the heart of the parent. Secondly, the Bible says that the parents are to teach these words diligently to their children and in a specific method. It says, sitting in your house, walking by the way, lying down and rising up. In other words, all the time and through everyday life. This is not a class that we're reading about here. This is a lifestyle. God is telling parents, put my words in your heart and then spend time with your children. Become the example of who God is and then spend time together.
0: I just want to emphasize put it in our hearts first.
1: Absolutely.
0: As parents. I mean, how can we give anything to them unless it's not first with us?
1: Right, right. So important.
0: So critical.
1: And it's interesting. This is actually well supported by scientific research. Listen to this here from an article in the journal Child Development. quote, the quality of the parent-child relationship is an important moderator of the impact of parent-child discourse involving moral themes. So, when the parent has a good relationship with the child, which is built, of course, primarily by spending time together, the child will be more receptive to the parent's instruction. And I can't stress this enough. An individual's understanding of who God is and how they develop a relationship with God is very influenced by the example of their parents and the relationship they had with their parents. And that's a very solemn responsibility when you think about it.
0: It is. And it requires time.
1: Absolutely. And a lot of it. All day.
0: A lot of it.
1: A third key to developing spiritual strength is to spend a lot of time in nature. Nature's called God's second book, although, of course, chronologically, that would be the first book given to mankind, is because Adam and Eve were given nature to teach them about God even before the Bible was written.
0: They had that personal walk with God.
1: Absolutely, yeah.
0: They just walked with Him.
1: Incredible. But it is still a lesson book for us today.
0: Oh, yes.
1: And I do want to clarify, because sometimes when we talk about learning from nature, we think about getting a book out about animals or trees or something like that. But we don't need to go to a book to learn about nature.
0: No.
1: Simply spending time in nature. That's of great benefit to young and old alike.
0: That book should inspire you to get out in nature.
1: Exactly. Yeah. You know, think about it. God did not give Adam and Eve a book or a class about nature. He just put them in nature. Nature was the book. And I love what the Bible tells us in Job chapter 12, verse 7 and 8. It says, but ask now the beasts, and they shall teach thee, and the fowls of the air, and they shall tell thee, or speak to the earth, and it shall teach thee, and the fishes of the sea shall declare unto thee. So to simply spend time in nature is to learn of the Creator from this wonderful lesson book.
0: Amen. And that's endless.
1: It is. It is absolutely endless. Yes. Very good point. And I love what we read here from the book Education. To the little child, not yet capable of learning from the printed page or of being introduced to the routine of the schoolroom, nature presents an unfailing source of instruction and delight. The heart, not yet hardened by contact with evil, is quick to recognize the presence that pervades all created things. The ear, as yet undulled by the world's clamor, is attentive to the voice that speaks through nature's utterances. So far as possible, let the child from his earliest years be placed where this wonderful lesson book shall be opened before him. Let him behold the glorious scenes painted by the great master artist upon the shifting canvas of the heavens. Let him become acquainted with the wonders of earth and sea. Let him watch the unfolding mysteries of the changing seasons, and in his works, God's works, learn of the Creator. In no other way can the foundation of a true education be so firmly and surely laid.
0: Oh, wow, that's powerful.
1: It is. Now, a fourth aspect in developing spiritual strength. This is the one we commonly think of, Bible study. But it's important that we cover the first three points. We need to lay that foundation with plenty of physical activity. We need to set that example and develop a good relationship. And we need to be spending time in nature. But then as we're doing these things, now we can incorporate the Bible study.
0: Amen. Yeah, because then we're ready to be able to soak this up.
1: Right.
0: And the nature, it does point us to God. I mean, that is, you know, showing His works.
1: Amen.
0: So all of these are important.
1: Yeah. Now, don't be in a hurry, though, to run and get a set of Bible lessons and have your child go through them. That first type of biblical instruction that we give to our children should be oral instruction. So in the first 7 or 8 years of life, the parents should be teaching the Bible to their child through oral instruction rather than just reading it to them or even having the child read. Children can learn a lot about the Bible and be very grounded in biblical truth through oral instruction in everyday life. So tell them the Bible stories, draw lessons from them, teach them the key points of doctrine, the supporting text, things like that. Biblical truth learned in this context of an emotional connection formed by this, you know, this parent-child conversation, this will stick, as we say. It'll stick in the mind a lot more securely than just reading.
0: Yeah, when you think of just the Genesis stories,
1: absolutely,
0: you know, being passed down.
1: Yes.
0: just teach them to tell them about it. Yeah,
1: amen.
0: That's what I think
1: very
0: of.
1: Very good point. Mm-hmm. And modern scientific research is very much supporting this. This is, I'll read something here from a neuroscience article written by Professor Joe Frost. Live language in a warm emotional context with a caring adult boosts language development. Information received in an emotional context is more powerful in stimulating neural development than information alone. So just remember that power of just being with your child and telling them the stories and lessons from the Bible. And then later, as you get to the actual printed page, be sure to study together with your child. Open those books together, read to them, talk about it, apply what is learned in the life. Many times we approach education just from the standpoint of the teacher or the expert in instructing the pupil. But true education can be a fun experience of learning together.
0: Amen. And if you're passionate about it as a parent, that will rub off.
1: Amen. Amen. Mm-hmm. Very good point. And I love how the book Counsels to Parents, Teachers, and Students puts it here. Speaking of the attitude of the teacher or the parent in the study of God's Word, it says, I will no longer stand so far above you. Let us climb together, and we will see what can be gained by a united study of the Scriptures. Christ is the one who imparts all knowledge. Let us work together in an earnest effort to learn from God how to understand the truths of His Word and how to place these truths before others in their beauty and simplicity. Let us study together. The Bible is your guidebook and my guidebook. By asking questions, you may suggest ideas that are new to me. The teacher is telling you, the parent is telling the child that. Various ways of expressing the truth we are studying will bring light into our class. Light will shine upon us as in the meekness and lowliness of Christ we study together.
0: Mm-hmm.
1: So Bible study and teaching should be a fundamental part of every day, a part of the curriculum, if you will.
0: Mm-hmm.
1: And of course, that includes obeying the truths of the Bible and applying them to the life, the application of what is studied. And, you know, and as you mentioned, Stacy, the parents need to love this too. So there is that element of example there.
0: Mm-hmm. It comes across and they want it too.
1: Absolutely. Mm-hmm. And our fifth and final aspect of spiritual strength would be prayer. Prayer is an essential part of character
0: lifeline.
1: Transformation. Amen.
0: Mm-hmm.
1: We should be praying with our children every day, praying for them, of course. I'm sure all parents are doing that. And then, of course, teaching them how to pray.
0: Mm-hmm.
1: And, you know, I think there should be a certain time every day that's dedicated to prayer. And then in addition to that, just a spirit of prayer in the home.
0: Mm-hmm.
1: Parents need to recognize constantly their need of divine help. We should teach our children to go to the Lord for every need and trial of life through our own example, of course, and through instruction. Mm-hmm. So, yeah, go ahead.
0: Oh, I love the prayer part. I mean, it's my lifeline throughout the day. Sometimes I can't always be on my knees, but I'll just be talking to the Lord, asking Him for help for different
1: Amen.
0: Things. But with my kids, for correction, you know, I love to point them to 1 John 1:9.
1: Mm-hmm.
0: And if we confess our sins, we need to tell Him we're sorry for what we've done, and then He will forgive. And I'm going to let you do that right now. He wants us to, and bring them to that prayer time, confession, and just help. And when they start their day, when they go to bed at night, you can talk to Jesus, tell them about your day, you know, just encouraging that attitude of prayer.
1: That's great. Amen. So I hope we've seen here that, you know, spiritual development means so much more than just having our children read the Bible. It is about true education in general. It's a lifestyle. It encompasses all areas of our life and requires constant focus and attention on the part of the parent. The Lord will give strength and guidance to the earnest parent in this work. Mm-hmm. And again, just want to point you to our website, athinkinggeneration.org. There's lots of helpful information on there, blog articles, and to continue learning more about this topic.
0: Uh-huh. The take-home point, moms, parents, grandparents, is let it start with us.
1: Amen.
0: Let us start a relationship with the Lord daily, hourly, minute by minute, and that will rub off.
1: Absolutely. Thank you, Stacey.
0: Okay, until next time. You can find Moms on Break on Facebook, Instagram, and your favorite podcast service. 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
3: They that trust in the Lord shall be as Mount Zion, which cannot be removed, but abideth forever. As the mountains are round about Jerusalem, so the Lord is round about his people, from henceforth even forever. For the rod of the wicked shall not rest upon the lot of the righteous, lest the righteous put forth their hands unto iniquity. Do good, O Lord, unto those that be good, and to them that are upright in their hearts. As for such as turn aside unto their crooked ways, the Lord shall lead them forth with the workers of iniquity, but peace shall be upon Israel.
4: And behold, there came a leper and worshipped him, saying, Lord, if thou wilt, thou canst make me clean. And Jesus put forth his hand and touched him, saying, I will, be thou clean. And immediately his leprosy was cleansed. And Jesus saith unto him, See thou tell no man, but go thy way, show thyself to the priest, and offer the gift that Moses commanded for a testimony unto them.
5: You know, the presence of pain makes us question the presence of God.
6: Michelle Couchette on Focus on the Family Minute.
5: Those two things, we think they cannot be simultaneous. 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And part of our faith journey is learning to understand, as you said at the very beginning of this program, that the Lord is close to the brokenhearted. Mm-hmm. And he saves those who are crushed. The cross itself, and this is what I want those who are listening right now, you may not feel it right now, you may not be able to grasp it right now, but I want you to picture Jesus on the cross, not coming out of the tomb, but him suffering, because that is evidence of the fact that God came close to the brokenhearted. He is near those who are crushed. And if you are in a place where you are crushed and you are broken, then that is exactly where God is going to meet you.
6: Hear more from Michelle at familyminute.org.
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8: Now a look at your morning weather on Charlotte Christian Talk Radio. Thunderstorms today with a high near 84 and lows around 70. Thunderstorms tomorrow with a high of 84 and lows around 68. For your Friday, partly sunny with thunderstorms with a high near 85 and lows around 66. And for Saturday, cloudy with a high near 81 and lows around 67. That's your morning weather on Charlotte Christian Talk Radio.
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11: Welcome to the Fatherhood Challenge, a movement to awaken and inspire fathers everywhere to take great pride in their role and to challenge society to understand how important fathers are to the stability and culture of their family's environment. 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
10: Greetings, everyone. Thank you so much for joining me in part one of this episode called Building a Legacy. Matt Swaggart is also with me. Matt is the founder of Enhanced Ministries, an organization with a ministry of cultivating fruitful ministries and healthy leaders. He's also a coach coach in legacy building. That's why I brought him on the program. Matt, welcome to the Fatherhood Challenge.
12: Yes, thank you. Great to be here.
10: Okay, so this is my favorite question, Matt. What is your favorite dad joke?
12: I've got a great joke about construction, but I'm still building it.
10: Love it.
12: There you go. Thank you very much.
10: Well, Matt, let's get right into it. Please share your story of how you got into coaching and why you founded Enhanced Ministries.
12: The story is kind of a nonlinear story about my ministry career and ultimately what God has done in positioning me the way that He has. I was a youth pastor at a church in Woodbury, Minnesota for 12 years. And, you know, you come down the stretch in a season like that, and there's some assumptions that you would make about the type of ministry that would follow, right? And so I kicked the tires on church planting and actually interviewed at a church to be a senior pastor and got really great feedback from both, but just didn't feel like either was the direction that I was supposed to go. And as I sought the Lord and really tried to evaluate and understand the unique wiring that He's placed in me, I came to the understanding that I'm wired as a coach and a team builder. I'm a communicator. I'm a vision caster. And maybe even in my gifting, I function a little bit better outside the walls of the church. How I define the spiritual gift of apostle is, you know, somebody who's kind of out there, the pioneer, the connector, the networker, the coach. And really that understanding actually brought some peace and some clarity to how I understood God was kind of trending me forward from there. And then so for the last 12 years, I've been doing work coaching pastors, primarily youth pastors, over the last 10 years or 10 years before, about a year and a half ago. And then the last year and a half, shifting my focus to caring for and coaching senior pastors and working with churches as a whole. And just trying to, like you said, we're trying to cultivate fruitful ministries and healthy leaders. And we want, you know, strong, healthy leaders that are actually being fruitful in their ministry and not just running the play. I'm kind of allergic to the status quo, you know, and so helping pastors and leaders really catch the vision for the big things that God wants to be doing, really in them first, but then through them in their leadership and with their churches. So Enhanced Ministries is about a year and a half old. We're based in the Twin Cities in Minnesota, but I've got friends from all over the country and pastors that I'm working with. Some are just being an encouragement and blessing them and you know, kind of checking in and saying, how are you doing really? And others are wanting like official, intentional, deep, focused coaching. And so it's been fun to watch how God has continued to refine what Enhanced Ministries is supposed to be. And one of the prayers that I had my last couple of years at my church was that God would position me for maximum influence for His kingdom. And I really feel like that He's doing that. And I just continue to try to pursue that with Enhanced Ministries.
10: So I want to focus a little more on dads. Why should dads always be aware of the legacy that they are leaving with their kids and their family in general?
12: Yeah, the concept of legacy to me personally is huge. And I'll say this too, like it's actually been magnified over the last 6 years as my dad passed away and in 2019, and just even thinking about his legacy and the legacy that I'm continuing, but really this concept of legacy is something for me personally that and the challenge that I would give for dads is like it helps you reject passivity. And I think as a general rule of manhood, I reject passivity, or I try to do my best to reject passivity. And it's like when you understand that there's a unique legacy that God has placed in you to leave. And it should be something that flavors every walk of life, husband, father, career, ministry involvement, being a neighbor, you know, all those things. Like understanding that means that you have no interest in being passive or just going with the flow. And obviously the opposite of rejecting passivity is intentionality. And it's like everything has a purpose. And if I understand the unique legacy that God has for me, then intentionally pursuing that. And but the challenge that I would give to many men, including the many of the pastors that I coach and the friends that I have, is: do you know? Have you done the work to mine out and refine what is it? Can you articulate the unique legacy that God has placed in you? And then specifically, you know, how that flavors each of those areas of life. And so that's one of the conversation pieces that frequently comes up for me as I work with men and with leaders.
10: Legacies can be both good and they can be bad. And this is something I've experienced firsthand and I've wrestled with, because generational iniquity is a thing. If you've ever wondered why you have a tendency when you see alcohol around and you really want to take that drink, or you have anger issues and your first instinct is you really want to explode on a person, or you want to explode on your wife or your kids and snap at any slight little thing, we can go deeper than that. We can go into pornography addiction. It goes really deep down that rabbit hole, and it goes into a really dark place. But it all comes back to generational iniquity, which means, I like how Chris Bruno put it. Chris Bruno used the analogy of a generational train. It's important to know exactly how long that train is in your family history. Mm-hmm. How far back does it go? Who's on it and what's in there? Is it alcoholism? Is it physical or domestic abuse? Is it both? Is it drug addiction? What is it? And you need to know that, because maybe that doesn't seem like a thing for you, but genetics is a thing. There is programming. You are likely to repeat those patterns. And the sooner you're aware of them and you understand that legacy, because that's what it is. It's a legacy too. As soon as you're aware of it, you can do something about it. You can be proactive. So that awareness is key. And if you've done any kind of studies on the courts of heaven and how that works, if you wonder sometimes why your prayers, some prayers get answered quickly and some prayers take a long time to answer, a lot of times when the Holy Spirit does conviction in your life, he goes to the most awkward, the most embarrassing, and the most painful places in your life. And he starts there, and he starts unraveling, pulling things apart, making you aware of stuff, revealing things that you need to deal with. And that's part of that train. It's part of that dark legacy that's in your past that maybe you haven't done it at all or to the extent of that, but you need to know so that you can pray against it, so you can put up a defense, so you can put on the armor of God, and you can go to spiritual war against those things and protect your family. And you as a dad are responsible for that. That is your job. You are the defense line of the family. So you have to pick that up. And it requires going into places that you don't want to go. But that's what warriors do.
12: Yeah, true that. And I think there's a kind of keeping the rejecting passivity theme. And you look at it like a sports analogy, you know, understanding your unique legacy is kind of like your offense, and it's what are we going to go do? And this is, you know, what God has placed in me, and it's going to be the product of my life. And understanding generational iniquity is like defense, and it's understanding the weaknesses that you have that you may or may not be responsible for, but you're responsible to, and you have to address that. And I know in talking with a lot of young men over the years and even like older adults, in the realm of pornography and sexual sin like that. And I oftentimes have used the analogy of, like a medieval movie, like the movie Kingdom of Heaven, right? And I remember there's a line in Kingdom of Heaven where Salah Ad-Din says, aim all of the catapults at that spot in the wall because it's a place that had been rebuilt and filled in, and that makes it weaker. And I think the places, whether it's generational or whether it's just sin in our own lives, that the end

0: enemy has broken through in the past. And that's kind of the Ephesians chapter 4, do not give the enemy a foothold, right? Like he knows whether it's from our personal lives or from our generation or generations, he knows where the weaknesses are. And so again, as a real man who rejects passivity, like you got to know kind of where we're going to go try to play offense and win, but at the same point where you need to put up your defenses and stand against where the enemy has learned where his attacks are going to be most effective. And I think, again, it's like, just like, you know, can you articulate the unique legacy that God has put in you? And also is probably equally as good a question. Can you articulate the generational iniquity that you are a part of? And perhaps you will be the generation that it stops. And that from you forward, like there is none of that. And the legacy that you leave might be a part of, like, it's no longer an issue. It's an area of strength and not of weakness or liability.
1: So we talked about the defense. So offense, I think one of the most important questions for me that I have to ask God in my prayer, and I ask this, I like to ask this and recommend asking this before you even get into scripture, is ask God, what lies have I believed about myself? Second thing is, what is true about me? And then the next thing is, what lies have I believed about you and what is true about you? Then you ask the Holy Spirit to open up your eyes so that the word becomes a living word to you and it becomes personal. And then you dive in and you let the Spirit lead at that point. That's just one form of hearing God's voice, which is almost a whole nother topic. But in there, you'll find that what God will point out to you will arm you to the teeth with scripture directly from his word that you can carry throughout this day. What does that look like for you?
0: A verse that, and it ended up being a part of many messages that I've given over the years, is James 1:22, where he says, do not be merely hearers of the word and so deceive yourselves, like thinking, oh, I've heard it, that's enough. He says, do what it says. Have to, like, man, it's our time with the Lord is like, it's like getting the play in the huddle. You know, and we want to go and do that. And then even thinking about, you know, in Matthew chapter 3, where Jesus was being tempted, and what was his defense? It was scripture. It was. Quoting scripture, speaking truth, and it just flowed out of him. And then going back to the armor of God thing, it's like, you know, it's really interesting yet that the sword of the Spirit, the sword is an offensive tool and everything else is defensive. But as you look at that, what is the purpose of the armor of God in that moment? Paul talks about that after you have done everything, to stand. Like our objective is to stand our ground. And I think the armor of God is so good where, you know, Jesus modeled using the sword of the Spirit, you know, to ward off temptation and things like that. But really there are going to be times where the enemy's coming at you full speed. You've got the one army charging the other army, right? And the objective of that, of the receiving army is to simply stand their ground. Because if you get knocked off your feet, you're defenseless. And so to make sure that our time in the word is helping us stand our ground, be confident in our salvation, be confident that we are righteous, both in how we're acting, you know, trying to stay away from sin, but also in how God views us and the confidence that we have to step into the day with that. But also then when the opportunity presents itself to go start playing offense, with what we understand scripture to say and that we're doing it.
1: There's an image that's popping in my mind right now. It's a scene from the Chronicles of Narnia. And it's the very first one. And the scene is where I think it's Peter that is getting attacked by the wolves. And the wolves are coming at him and coming at him. And Aslan, the lion, is behind him. And everyone's looking at Aslan to do something. And everyone is wondering, like, what's going to happen? Is Aslan going to get involved? And then they're ready to come to his defense. And Aslan tells them to all put their swords away and says, this is his battle. And so as the wolf comes at him, he takes out a sword and he runs the wolf through with the sword. And that's the end of that.
0: Yeah.
1: So I picture spiritual warfare a lot like that. A lot of times we want God to fight our battles for us. So if we're facing addiction, we want God to just make it go away. And God has promised in his word that he will not allow us to be tempted beyond what we can bear. That is a very true and literal promise. So when you're facing that, trust that that is true. If you're facing it, it's because you are able to defeat it. And you have to defeat it. What God will do is give you everything you need to do to defeat it. The strength, the courage, all the characteristics, the character you need to defeat it is there. It's already in you, but you still have to make a decision. So if it's alcoholism and it's coming for you, God's not going to do that for you. You have to run alcohol through with the sword. So that is scripture. That's what that offense means for you. It's when it comes for you, you strike back before it can even hit you. You hit first and you knock it down. And you're able to do that repeatedly. But I think that other part of that is, and this is where I'm curious about your take on this. I've talked to so many dads about how important it is for them to learn how to hear the voice of God. And the voice of God, for me, comes in many forms. I've heard God in dreams. I've heard him through scripture, reading scripture, and having verses popped out that are in a way that is very personal to me in a unique way. I've had it come through others, what other people have said to me, things that maybe they shouldn't know, but they know. I've had it also come in the form of thought. And it's for me, it's this thought that I know isn't coming from me because it isn't the thought I would think. And it's powerful and I can't shake it. Another way is music. There's so many, many ways that I've heard the voice of God. And once, yes, I've heard his voice, his actual voice audibly once. But I say that cautiously because that's not going to be the norm for most people. And I know that's what everyone wants to happen first. Everyone wants to hear God audibly all the time, like you and I are talking. And that's just not how it works for the majority of us. So when that doesn't happen, I don't want people to just give up and say, oh, well, I don't hear from God. No, you probably hear from him all the time. Your antenna just isn't tuned. But when it is, I think that is so important for legacy, for building that legacy, because legacy is important to God, not just his own legacy, but his legacy in you. It's super important for you to hear what God is saying to you and what God is saying about you real time as you're going through experiences. So what are some of your thoughts on that?
0: I think you listed off the ways that we do hear God. A challenge that I give is that our time in the Word, intentionality and all of that, helps us get to the voice of God. Because God will only say things that are consistent with what he's already said. There's no new revelation, right? And so when all of a sudden it's that, you know, that gut feeling, that thought that you have, or somebody says something, or you know, whatever, the dreams, whatever those things are, like you immediately identify that is the Lord. And you can only do that if you know his voice. And something, a challenge that I often give is, you know, Psalm 46:10 is, I think an often misinterpreted or misused verse. It's the be still and know that I am God. And I think a lot of people are yes. like, I need to go to the cabin in the woods and eat moldy cheese for 3 days and just listen and be still. And it's like, if you read that entire psalm, it's talking about the mountains are quaking and the oceans are roaring. There's complete chaos all around. And then there's this, but be still and know that I am God. And it's the reality that our lives, now I'm not downplaying the value of solitude, right? I try to once a year get away just for a couple days myself and spend time with the Lord. But as we go, as the chaos of life is happening, we have to protect a quiet place in our heart that is still communing with God. And you know, I don't think shoulder angels are biblical, but at the same time, how cartoons portray it, I think isn't inaccurate either. The world is going to scream and stomp and yell and you know, all of that. And then the Lord is going to be very soft spoken and things like that. And it's our job to learn how to listen to his voice. And I'll say this, like, you know, if God feels like he needs to scream and shout, you better buckle up because things are going to get really, really hard for you. You know, when your life is so distracted by sin or selfishness or whatever, and God has to, you know, quote unquote, raise his voice, he doesn't, you know, and deal with the sin or whatever's in our life, he doesn't use Novocaine and a scalpel, right? He typically drops a grenade or a A-bomb or something. Like he jackhammers that thing up. And you're forced to listen. And really the goal is by spending time in his word, seeking him, learning to understand and hear his voice and recognize it, and then do what he says, is going to help you, you know, kind of avoid some of those life altering things that the Lord has to bring into our lives to get us to refocus on him.
1: I love what you said about the fact that we don't have to be in a quiet place physically. Environmentally, I should say, to be able to hear his voice. I think of one example. Our church does a ministry called Drive Through Prayer. We just go in what seems like a random place. It'll be a parking lot of a shopping center and a place like that, that's out way out in public on a corner somewhere where there's lots of traffic, and we'll hold up signs and people just come in. There's no agenda. They just come in with their thoughts, their concerns that they want prayer for. Mm-hmm. And we just go up to their car and we just pray with them. And that's it. They go on their way. That's it.
0: That's the
1: end of that interaction, unless they want more. And we were standing in this parking lot. I can remember it like it was yesterday. And most cars came in a specific pattern. They came in through one entrance and they would drive up to us in a line. And the pathway was clearly marked. I saw this one car coming down one of the lanes of the parking lot, at the wrong direction to enter where we were. The car was facing us, and I could see a driver through the front windshield. And I stopped, and I was staring at that car. And I was, at that point, I was really paying attention to the whole experience. I was trying to pay attention to what God was trying to say through the experience. But I felt a pull for some reason to that car. And I can't explain it, but I was aware of it. So that's part of it, awareness. And that's also part of being still. I can tell you the environment was noisy. Lots of cars, lots of traffic, lots of things going on. It was a very busy place. So there was no quiet space anywhere, but I could still feel that pull. There was something about that car, and I was aware of it through the noise. And I stared at the driver. And I just felt that need to pray. It's the best way I can describe it. So I prayed and I just said, Heavenly Father, that driver there I know is staring at us at what we're doing. Please lead that driver to us. And I kid you not, I heard God reply back, wait, she's not ready yet. It was a strong thought. I knew it wasn't me. And she drove right towards us. She made a left. And she exited the parking lot. So that's when faith comes in. I'm not worrying about this. God sees her. He's on it. I'm going to do what's in front of me. This is the job I have in front of me. I'm going to get back to work. There was maybe one other car that came. We prayed with that person. And then I looked off to my right. Lo and behold, that car that exited the parking lot, that lady came right back. And she came right up to us. And a long story short, her issue was, she recently lost her husband to a drowning, and she was now finding herself a single mother, heavily stricken with grief, really struggling with her relationship with God. Teaching your kids how to hear the voice of God for themselves is also part of leaving a positive legacy, too.
0: Yeah, It really is.
1: Matt, you're really big about legacy statements. Why are legacy statements important? And why and how should a dad build one?
0: Yeah, I mean, again, it's the ability to articulate a clear target is easy to hit. If you aim at nothing, you hit it every time, right? And I don't want my life to be equated with nothing in the end. My personal legacy statement is to be a warrior for Christ who passionately leads my family, who genuinely and unconditionally loves people, and who develops leaders to go beyond anything I ever could. And for me, that it has been, like, along with understanding scripture, that has been the compass, the, you know, in pointing me in the direction to go and sometimes not to go. A really cool thing, when I moved on from my church, they had a going away party for me. But what was so special and really locked this in for me was, as, you know, they had an open mic time and things like that. And people came up and shared, and all four elements of my legacy statement were identified and appreciated at through different comments there. And I'm like, you know, trying to be present in the moment and just be appreciative of the things people are saying. But I was like, that is so cool, God. Like, thank you. You know, like it really affirmed, like, okay, I'm on the right track, right? If you've hit your legacy statement, it's things that you naturally do. The statement itself is trying to distill it down where you can articulate it and kind of focus on it. But at the same time, when you're walking closely with the Lord, which I try to do, I do not do perfectly, you know, but those are the things that are going to be evident. And so for dads to enter into some sort of a journey, a process. And I also think too, I had a mentor that helped me do that. So somebody who can help you, you know, just practically craft that statement and help you understand yourself to the point where you can understand what God has created you to be and to do.
1: This is a good place to wrap up part one of this episode called Building a Legacy. Part two will be in the next episode.
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4: Years ago on the North Island of New Zealand, the government used prisoners to plant trees and build roads. One day, a group of these inmates was washing their dirty clothing in one of the abundant hot springs in the area. Accidentally, one of the men dropped his bar of soap into the open hole. Imagine the surprise when soap suds began bubbling forth from the hole, then suddenly up shot a stream of boiling water over 20 meters, that's 65 feet high, into the air. And that is how the Lady Knox Geyser was discovered. The Lady Knox Geyser now erupts at exactly 10:15 each morning. It's the only geyser in the world with such a precise time frame. Wow! How does that happen? What a natural phenomenon. Well, actually, not really. Every day, the park ranger goes out at 10:15 and drops a bar of pure white soap into the opening at Lady Knox, and poof, off she goes. The geyser shoots off into the sky. Why does all this happen? Well, apparently the geyser has two water chambers, a hot one down below and a cooler one up above. The hot one down below heats up because of volcanic activity, and the cooler one on top remains there because of the large opening to the outside air. But when the soap is thrown into the upper water chamber, the lowered surface tension allows the water to mix with the warmer water below, and there comes the eruption. Welcome to Scripture Pursuit. I'm your host, Glenn Russell. Some of us are a little bit like that New Zealand geyser. Full of tension and stress, we're bubbling beneath the surface, and it doesn't take much before we boil over. Today's program, The Sabbath and Worship, explores one of the many of God's gifts to help us cope, to help us rest, to help us worship. We're so glad you've joined us for our discussion of Scripture. Now let's meet our guests. Very glad to welcome, first of all, Etzer Edouard. Etzer, glad to have you with us.
5: Thank you.
4: Etzer, you're a senior theology major at Andrews University.
5: Yes, sir.
4: And tell us a little about your background. You come from what part of the world and so forth?
5: I'm born and raised in America. I'm from Boston, Massachusetts.
4: Boston, Massachusetts.
5: Yeah.
4: Okay. And what has drawn you into studying theology, studying scripture, studying about God's word?
5: Yeah, I love the word of God. It's just very interesting. Got a lot of great stories. And it can definitely have an effect on anyone who's open to reading it, sir.
4: Yeah. Well, so glad to have you with us, Etzer. Welcome to the program. We're also glad to welcome Dr. Tom Shepherd, professor in the New Testament Department at Andrews University Seminary. Tom, your specialty has been the Gospels, and particularly the Gospel of Mark. Is that correct?
6: That's correct.
4: Now, Tom, you've served as a teacher. You have got quite a background in ministry. What is it to you that keeps drawing you back to Scripture?
6: Well, I love explaining the Scriptures to people. I love the way the power of the Bible, the structure of the different passages you look at, and the depth of the wisdom that it shares with us. I got into, when I came to the seminary, teaching 1 and 2 Peter.
4: Oh, okay.
6: And 1 Peter in particular, the theology is so deeply profound.
4: Welcome, Tom. We're glad to have you with us. As we continue, Etzer, could you lead us in prayer that God will just guide our study of Scripture, that we need His Spirit to help us understand?
5: Sure. Right? No problem. Lord, we ask that at this time that You may be with all of us who are engaging in this study, that Your Holy Spirit, who You promise will guide us into truth, will reveal a new light to us today that will transform our lives. So we ask, Holy Spirit, spend some time with us, reveal to us, and may we apply what we learned today to our lives so that we may have a life abundantly. We thank You for all that You've done and all that You're going to continue to do. In Jesus' name I pray. Amen.
4: Amen. Amen. All right, let's get right into Scripture. It is Scripture Pursuit. So we're talking about the Sabbath and worship. So we should probably figure out what is the Sabbath and where do we first learn about it. Tom, would you take us to the book of Genesis? Tell us what you're going to read.
6: We're going to read from Genesis chapter 1, verse 31, and chapter 2, verses 1 to 3. I'm using the New American Standard Bible today.
4: All right.
6: God saw all that He had made, and behold, it was very good. And there was evening, and there was morning, the sixth day. Thus the heavens and the earth were completed in all their hosts. By the seventh day, God completed His work which He had done, and He rested on the seventh day from all His work which He had done. Then God blessed the seventh day and sanctified it, because in it He rested from all His work which God had created and made.
4: So that's a foundational text. God has made the world in 6 days, and He's not quite over because He wants to celebrate that creation with His being.
6: He rests on the seventh day. Now, it's interesting, you look at this, and it never uses the word Sabbath. So if some people would say, I didn't see the Sabbath there, where was the Sabbath? The noun for Sabbath is a Hebrew word, actually, Shabbat. And the verb sounds very much like it, and it's right here when it says that God rested on that day. So when He rested on that day, that was the first Sabbath day.
4: Okay.
6: Yeah.
4: Now, Etzer, when you think about Adam and Eve and they're created on the sixth day, what was a Sabbath for them? I mean, were they wiped out, beat up after a whole week of work? It's their first day of life. Why would they want to have a Sabbath? What do they need it for? They're not tired out.
5: It's not really about them being tired out or wiped out from their 24 hours of existence, but rather... it's about spending time with the one who created them.
4: Okay.
5: And that was the Creator's purpose, to spend time with them.
4: So there's something beyond physical rest that is the purpose of Sabbath.
5: Yes, definitely.
4: And you're saying to spend time with the one who made them,
5: yes,
4: their Creator. So creation is central to Sabbath. It's all about celebrating creation.
6: Yeah, if you go back to this text, there's four things that God does on that day. It says He finished or He completed His work. It says that He rested on that day. It says that He sanctified that day. He set it apart for a special purpose. Mm. And that He consecrated this day.
4: Mm. Tom, we'll get into some other things later. But while you're right there, let's move that to the area of worship.
6: Yeah.
4: All right, Can those four things apply to our worship, that idea of finishing our work, the idea, yes. Each of those four things, how would you apply them?

0: bless this day. And so it is a rest that is not merely for my own purposes, my own pleasure, but a rest that is focused on God.
1: So it's an appointment with God.
0: Yes.
1: Okay. So he rests. And what else? So we ought to have a time. We ought to have a time for our appointment with God. That's
0: now,
1: something that
0: this brings us actually to our next text, which is in Exodus 20.
1: Okay. Let's take a look at that. Exodus chapter 20, and I'll read verses 8 and following. Remember the Sabbath day to keep it holy. 6 days you shall labor and do all your work. But the seventh day is a Sabbath to the Lord your God. In it you shall not do any work, you or your son or your daughter or your manservant or your maidservant or your cattle or the sojourner or stranger who is within your gates. Why? Verse 11. For in 6 days the Lord made the heaven and earth, the sea, and all that is in them, and rested the seventh day. Therefore the Lord blessed the Sabbath day and hallowed it. So clearly Sabbath is tied to creation. The reason we keep Sabbath, at least one of the major reasons, is creation.
0: This is the only one of the Ten Commandments that talks about creation, that refers to God as the creator of the world. And it very clearly ties back to Genesis 2.
1: Now, it says remember. Does this mean that this was just a brand new thing for the Jews? Is this something that refers to all humanity?
0: Yeah, remember, it's kind of an interesting term. You know, it's like, well, were you forgetting it? It's more probably kind of focused towards the future that you remember. You remember to observe it. You don't let it slip from your mind that this is something you will do. The other interesting thing about this command is it is the only command of the Ten Commandments that you do once a week. It's always wrong to steal. It's not right on Tuesday. You know, it's not okay to commit adultery on Thursday. But there's only one day, there's only one command that refers to one day, and that's the only day you can keep it. And that's to remember the Sabbath day. It comes every week, every seventh day.
1: Etzer, when you think about Sabbath and creation, do you think Sabbath keeping helps prevent forgetting that we're created, slipping into believing in evolution, other kinds of ideas about our origins? Does the Sabbath help us as kind of a bulwark against slipping into those other philosophies of how the world began?
2: Definitely. I believe when you celebrate the Sabbath, because in fact it is a celebration, you have no choice but to reflect on why the Sabbath was instituted. When you reflect on why the Sabbath was instituted, you're reminded that you were created by God out of love. And so you're constantly thinking about, you know, things such as how God, you know, made the plants and how he made the trees, the birds and the bees, and, you know, how he just created everything. It's just
1: including you. So that gives meaning and value.
2: Yeah, it definitely lets me know that I'm cared for, that there's not some big guy in the sky who just made me and forgot about me, but rather he formed me and fashioned me, and he desired to spend time with me every week.
1: I think that's a significant point, because in Exodus 19, 5 and 6, we find that God says, I brought you to myself. He didn't just bring him to a mountain. He brings him to himself. And in verse 2 here of Exodus 20, he says, I'm the Lord your God who brought you out of the land of Egypt. So this is Sabbath in a relationship with our Creator.
0: Yes. In fact, the Sabbath commandment defines our relationship to God. When we keep the Sabbath, we recognize him as the Creator. The Sabbath did not begin here in Exodus 20.
1: No.
0: It's referred to in Exodus 16. We saw in Genesis 2 that it was started at the very beginning of our world. So the Sabbath is not merely made for the Jews. Some people think that, oh, this is just for the Jews. But nobody thinks that murder is just for, you know, don't commit murder is just for them.
1: All the rest are for
0: or all the, for everybody else, you know. No, the Ten Commandments are for the entire world.
1: And Jesus himself said the Sabbath is made for humanity.
0: Yes.
1: Not just a Jewish event.
0: Yeah. And so when I keep the Sabbath day holy, the Bible calls it the Sabbath of the Lord. Sometimes when you meet people who meet a Sabbath keeper and they'll say, oh, that's your Sabbath. And, you know, being maybe gracious, you say, well, yes, I don't work on that day. But the real truth is, it's not my Sabbath. It's the Sabbath of the Lord. It belongs to him.
1: Now, is it significant here that he brings them out of slavery first, and then he gives them the commandments, his law? Or does he say to them, you know, why didn't he say to them while they're in Egypt, look, if you guys keep the Sabbath well enough, if you don't murder and steal and the rest, you know what, I'll give you a reward, we'll get out of Egypt. Now, what's the significance about the fact that he

0: brings them out first. He redeems them first.
1: To show that he's a God of love.
0: Okay.
1: To show that he's a God who cares. A lot of people look at Sabbath, for example, as, you know, there's some sadistic God who's laying out these laws and these rules, and here it's more rather as of, you spoke of earlier, a relationship aspect. You know, I'm your God, I loved you, I redeemed you. It's my desire to take you out of slavery and spend time.
0: And it must have been a tremendous gift. When you're a slave, you don't get many days off.
1: Yeah.
0: And now when he says you've got one day in seven, a weekly Sabbath, ooh, they must have thought, wow, one day a week not to work. They're used to working every day.
2: Yeah.
0: You know, being driven into the ground.
2: You know, the other passage, the other commandment in Deuteronomy 5 goes right
0: into that. Let's move to that. Etzer, I think you're going to take us to Deuteronomy chapter 5.
1: Sure. Deuteronomy 5, and that's verse 12.
0: All right.
1: Verse 12 to 15. It reads, observe the Sabbath day to keep it holy, as the Lord your God commanded you. 6 days you shall labor and do all your work, but the seventh day is the Sabbath of the Lord your God. In it you shall do no work, you, nor your son, nor your daughter, nor your male servant, nor your female servant, nor your ox, nor your donkey, nor any of your cattle, nor your stranger who is within your gate, that your male servant and your female servant may rest as well as you. And remember that you were a slave in the land of Egypt, and the Lord your God brought you out from there by a mighty hand and by an outstretched arm. Therefore, the Lord your God commanded you to keep the Sabbath day.
0: Tom, they had been servants or slaves.
2: Yes.
0: Now they're given instructions about how to treat their servants on the Sabbath day. To me, it's very significant that this has a horizontal dimension.
2: Yes.
0: And we, even the animals, even the servants, get the day off, get this Sabbath blessing. It's more than a day off. It's a day for worship.
2: Now, this command in Deuteronomy 5, which is a retelling of the Ten Commandments, reads differently than the one in Exodus 20. And some people wonder, oh, well, now, how can that be? Mm-hmm. You know, is the Bible in disagreement with itself? I teach the New Testament, and you know, sometimes people will notice that there's differences between the Gospels. And if they come to you and say, Pastor, did you notice that that these don't agree here? They're different from one another. One says that Jesus was going into Jericho when he healed the blind man. One says he was going out of Jericho. Well, my first reaction would be, well, praise God, I'm glad that you're reading the Bible enough that you noticed that there were differences. And the same thing is here in Deuteronomy 5 in comparison to Exodus. Now, if you look at Deuteronomy, the whole book is a long sermon of Moses about their experience. He's about to die. And so he's reminding them all these things. And when you start reading Deuteronomy 5, it starts out, then Moses summoned all Israel and said to them, hear, O Israel. And he goes on. And so he is retelling the commands.
0: And verse 2 is critical there because he says, the Lord our God made a covenant with us.
2: Mm-hmm.
0: So he's putting it smack in the center of relationship.
2: Yes. Now, you get to this, and he says, observe the Sabbath day to keep it as the Lord your God commanded you. Well, that's Exodus 20.
0: Mm-hmm.
2: Now, what's interesting here is he doesn't make any reference to creation. Instead, he makes reference to redemption. The two greatest, you might say, themes or theological ideas of the Bible are creation and redemption. They are the reason why we worship God. In the book of Revelation, last book of the Bible, in chapter 4, God is worshipped as the Creator, and in chapter 5, the Lamb, Jesus Christ, is worshipped as the Redeemer. Creation and redemption. Now, as a memorial of creation, the Sabbath defines my relationship to God.
0: Okay.
2: Because when I keep it, I am saying, I recognize you are my Lord. You are God, and I am your child. I am your creation. You are creator, I am creature. When we keep the Sabbath as a memorial of redemption, as here in Deuteronomy 5, it defines my relationship with my fellow man. Because here you'll notice that everybody rests on the Sabbath day.
0: That's a tremendous thing, because this freedom from our other occupations, so we have freedom in order to worship. Because the point is not just a vacation. The point is time, going back to what you said, Etzer, to be with God. Is that why he says to keep it holy? We can't make it holy, can it? Only God can.
1: No, we definitely can't. The Sabbath day has been holy. will always be holy.
0: So if I said, okay, wait a minute, I want to make Tuesday afternoon at 4 o'clock holy.

0: Can I do that?
1: You can try to the best of your ability. Okay. It's be a very hard thing to do, unless you're God.
0: Yeah. But only God can make something holy, because he's the holy God. And then we see this idea of remembering that you were a servant in the land.
2: Yeah, it's a very strange idea. You know, you read there in verse 15, you shall remember that you were a slave. Mm. Now, you know, slavery is a terrible curse in our world. There's still slavery in our world today. It's yes, very wrong.
0: Tragically.
2: And, you know, when somebody gets out of slavery, what they want to do is forget it. So it's very odd that God says, remember that you were a slave. And the reason for remember, you should remember that you were a slave in the land of Egypt, and the Lord brought you out of there by a mighty hand and by an outstretched arm. Therefore, the Lord God, your God, commanded you to observe the Sabbath day. Mm-hmm. On the Sabbath, everybody is equal. Mm-hmm. Now, a lot of people in the world, they really believe in this idea of equality. There's nobody higher than another. Everybody is equal. Men, women, children, rich, poor, they're all equal.
0: At least in theory.
2: The Sabbath. But the Sabbath is where it happens. Because on that day, everybody rests who observes the Sabbath. And so it doesn't matter if you're rich, if you're poor, if you're highly educated, if you're uneducated, you are all to obey this command together.
0: And that's the wonderful thing about it being a gift in time. Yes. We all have the same amount of time. Same 24 hours, everybody.
2: And we don't control it.
0: Yeah. If it was bring offerings or bring sacrifices, there'd have to be a difference on economy.
2: Yeah.
0: On economic level. Let's think about this a little bit more in terms of worship by taking a look now. Let's move into the New Testament. We've seen the roots here, and let's remind ourselves, Sabbath based on creation, establishing creation, and now also as a memorial of freedom and redemption. Let's go to the New Testament. Does it change its meaning? Is it set aside because Jesus died on the cross and we're under grace now? What happens with Sabbath? Can you take us to a passage?
2: We turn to the Gospel of Luke, chapter 4.
0: I thought we'd be going to Mark in your case, but we'll go to Luke.
2: Luke's a great book, too. They're all good.
0: Yes.
2: Now, it's interesting. In each of the Gospels, Jesus' ministry begins in is described in a particular way. In the Gospel of Mark, Jesus' first day, his kind of pattern day of ministry, is a Sabbath day in Mark chapter 1. And here in Luke, Jesus' inaugural sermon that's going to kind of set the pace for his ministry happens on the Sabbath day. And it's found in Luke chapter 4, starting in verse 14. And Jesus returned to Galilee in the power of the Spirit, and news about him spread through all the surrounding district. And he began teaching in their synagogues and was praised by all. And he came to Nazareth, where he had been brought up. And as was his custom, he entered the synagogue on the Sabbath and stood up to read. And the book of the prophet Isaiah was handed to him. And he opened the book and found the place where it was written, "The Spirit of the Lord is upon me, because he anointed me to preach the gospel to the poor. He has sent me to proclaim release to the captives, and recovery of sight to the blind, to set free those who are oppressed, to proclaim the favorable year of the Lord."
0: So he actually brings together several thoughts here. There's Sabbath, but then there's also this concept of the Spirit and anointing for the beginning of his ministry. But there's also this idea of proclaiming release and recovery of sight and liberty to those who are oppressed. The acceptable year of the Lord, the year of Jubilee. So many thoughts are coming together here, all on a Sabbath day being proclaimed. What's he saying to us, Tom?
2: The ministry of Jesus, inaugurated on the Sabbath, is a ministry of releasing people from their burdens, from their trials. It's funny, you know, that some people think that those of us who keep the Sabbath day are legalists. And they'll say, you know, you keep that day and you don't work on that day? You're just a legalist. Well, you're trying to earn your way to heaven by your works. Interestingly enough, the Sabbath is about rest.
0: but it could be. We can keep the Sabbath.
2: You can do it that way.
0: Yeah. Like we can keep any other commandment legalistic.
2: You can do that. You can do that.
0: It's not its intention.
2: But it's not its intention, and it's not actually the heart of the Sabbath, because it's a day of rest. It's about not trying to save myself. It's about letting him take care, free me from my burdens. give me sight to my blind eyes. Now, there's one thing I do want to notice here, and that's in verse 16. It says he came to Nazareth where he had been brought up, and as was his custom, he entered the synagogue on the Sabbath and stood up to read.
0: Etzer, we're tying in this idea of Sabbath now with worship. And when you read this passage, when you hear this passage of Jesus in a worship service declaring his ministry, what does it say to you about Sabbath and its meaning in your own life? Let's bring it more personally, okay? We understand about creation. We understand about redemption. And now we see it tied in with Jesus himself. When you, as a Sabbath keeper, say, wake up on a Sabbath morning or on a Friday evening, you have some quiet time, what do you feel drawn towards? What does it mean to you as a worshiper?
1: As a worshiper, it means to me that God has done so much for me. Hmm. I would have been dead in my sins if it was not for him. Hmm. And because he laid down his own life, the Bible said that Christ humbled himself even to death on the cross, just for us. Hmm. And deserved to die. It was our sins that led him there. And just that very thought that God died for me to save me, just I want to worship him on the Sabbath. You know, yes. Sabbath comes, I'm thinking of creation, I'm thinking of redemption. You know, it's exciting because I want to worship God and thank him and spend this time with him for everything that he's done for me.
0: Amen. Tom, anything you'd want to add to that idea?
2: For many years, I taught undergraduate religion courses, and I had this one class I really loved called Christian Beliefs. And in that class, as we neared the end of the semester, we talked about the Sabbath. And these were, many of these young people were from Sabbath-keeping homes. They'd been raised in a Adventist environment. And I wanted to know what their thoughts of the Sabbath were. And I asked them, I said, how many of you, just tell me, show me by a raise of hand, your memories of the Sabbath are negative, and how many of you, your memories are positive? Hmm. And it was rather interesting. Overwhelmingly positive memories. It was a family time. It was a special meal on Friday night. Mm-hmm. It was being together and going out on walks and doing different things like that. Overwhelmingly, the students found that it was a great blessing. The National Geographic recently, a few years back, did a article about how to live to be 100 years old. And they chose groups of people who lived real long. One of those groups of people was Seventh-day Adventists. And one of the things that the Adventists had that was very special, it was a blessing to them, is the Sabbath.
0: It deals with quality of life then.
2: Yes. Oh, my. Mm. It blesses us so richly. Yeah. I feel sorry for those who don't know and don't keep the Sabbath because they don't have this wonderful rest and release. It sets me free. I don't have to worry about my work.
0: Gentlemen, I'm going to give each of you a minute to tell me what you'd like to do on your first Sabbath in heaven.
1: We only have 1 minute for that. But what I would like to do is just talk to God about what is it that drives him to want to spend time with me.
0: Excellent. Tom, what would you add to that?
2: Well, it may be a little strange, but I'd like to sit down with the evangelist Mark.
0: All right.
2: And talk to him about his book and his stories and pick his mind a little bit and tell him how I studied and how I enjoyed his work and just have some fellowship with one of those first evangelists.
0: Well, thank you so much to our guest, Etzer Edward. God bless you as you continue with your studies. You've got one more year to finish up and head out into full-time ministry. You're already involved now. May God bless you in that. Dr. Tom Shepherd, may God bless you as you continue to teach at the Theological Seminary and share in many other ways around the world. It's been great to have both of you as our guests here today. Today's message encourages us to experience the weekly gift of the Sabbath worship. When faced with stress, frustration, heartache, and discouragement, worship reminds us that our loving God is still in control. Therefore, we can sit back and rest in him. We can lean back on his almighty arms and totally rest, totally surrender to him. No wonder the psalmist wrote of that experience, "My soul finds rest in God alone. My salvation comes from him. He alone is my rock and my salvation. He is my fortress. I will never be shaken." Psalm 62, verses 1 and 2. Next time on Scripture Pursuit, we'll continue our series about this vital topic of worship in the Scriptures. So join us again until next time. But until then, today and every day, let's continue to pursue the God of the Scriptures.
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5: Out of the depths have I cried unto thee, O Lord. Lord, hear my voice. Let thine ears be attentive to the voice of my supplications. If thou, Lord, shouldest mark iniquities, O Lord, who shall stand? But there is forgiveness with thee, that thou mayest be feared. I wait for the Lord. My soul doth wait, and in his word do I hope. My soul waiteth for the Lord more than they that watch for the morning. I say, more than they that watch for the morning. Let Israel hope in the Lord, for with the Lord there is mercy, and with him is plenteous redemption. And he shall redeem Israel from all his iniquities.
6: And when he had called the people unto him with his disciples also, he said unto them, Whosoever will come after me, let him deny himself, and take up his cross, and follow me. For whosoever will save his life shall lose it. But whosoever shall lose his life for my sake and the gospel's, the same shall save it. For what shall it profit a man if he shall gain the whole world and lose his own soul?
7: And we know that all things work together for good to them that love God, to them who are the called according to his purpose.
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15: The church will yet arise. The winds of revival will blow through the church again. 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
16: That's Pastor Mark Finley, and this is Hope Lives 365. At Hope Lives 365, we believe God answers prayer. Keep in mind this telephone number throughout today's broadcast, 888-244-HOPE. That's 888-244-HOPE. Here's Pastor Mark.
15: We've already pointed out that the Kingdom of God parables relate to the church. They relate to the true church, a church that has doctrinal purity. That both the foolish and wise virgins have the Bible in their hands. We've already seen that they both are waiting for the coming of the bridegroom. The other thing that's quite interesting is that they're together. They come to the same church every Sabbath. They sit in the same pews together. They go to the same fellowship meals together. So it's not that there's a separation at this point in the parable. The foolish and wise virgins are together. But the wise virgins answered, "No, lest there should not be enough, that's oil, for us and you, but go rather to those who sell and buy for yourselves." Whatever this oil is, it has to be purchased. It's interesting. It doesn't say go get it free. How do you purchase this oil? What is this oil? And why is it that the foolish virgins don't have it and the wise virgins do have it? While they went to buy, the bridegroom came, and those that were ready went into the wedding, and the door was shut. In other words, there comes a point in one's spiritual life, if you don't have the oil, whatever it is, you can no longer get it. And the question is why? What is this oil? Now, if I ask the typical Christian audience and the typical Adventist audience, what is the oil, what would they all say to me? Oh, I knew you were good Adventists. I knew that. They would say the Holy Spirit. Now, what would my question be to you? Why oil? What are some of the other symbols of the Holy Spirit in the Bible? Give me some other symbols of the Holy Spirit. What are they? Water, a dove, fire, what else? Wind. Was the symbolism of oil chosen accidentally? Why doesn't God say, if you need more water, go get it? Water in the Bible is always a symbol of cleansing. It's a symbol of quenching thirst. It's a good symbol of the Holy Spirit. Wind is always a symbol of power in the Bible. Jesus said to Nicodemus, the wind blows where it lists. You need spiritual power in your life. Why do you think that God precisely chose oil? And what is the significance of this oil? Afterward, the other virgins came saying, "Lord, Lord, open to us." But he answered and said, "Assuredly, I say to you, I do not know you." So the foolish virgins, here's a special key about oil. Jesus says, "I do not know you." They knew doctrine, but he did not know them. They had the word of God in their hand, but it never filled their hearts. They had an intellectual understanding of truth, but the oil of the Spirit never transformed their lives. So Jesus says, "Watch therefore." In other words, keep alert that your genuine, authentic spiritual experience never slips away. "For you know neither the day or the hour that the Son of Man is coming." Now, the foolish virgins lacked the all essential oil. And let's spend a few moments studying oil. How do you know the deep significance of a biblical symbol? What is it that enables us to know? We go back to the Old Testament and we look at the major instances when oil was used. And we say to ourselves, what is the significance of oil and why is it so important here? Why does Jesus use the symbolism of oil here? There are three points I want to make. First, throughout the Old Testament, oil symboled total, complete consecration. When David, for example, was chosen to be king, he was anointed with oil. What does that represent? It represents commitment to a task. When the kings of Israel were chosen, they were anointed with oil. Remember when the sanctuary was built in Israel, when you have the priests, they were anointed with oil. In fact, oil was poured over their head, their hands were anointed with oil, their feet were anointed with oil. What does oil represent? First, oil represents a deep consecration to God and a desire to know God and have nothing between your soul and your Savior. Remember that old song, "Nothing between my soul and my Savior, not of this world's delusive dream"? So oil represents a heart that is consecrated to God, a heart that yearns to know God. Oil represents the Holy Spirit coming into my life and making Jesus Christ the priority of my life, so that there's nothing more important in my life than Jesus. You remember what Jesus said? He said, when I come, I'll send the Spirit to you, and the Spirit will testify of me. So the oil represents a consecrated heart, a consecrated mind. It represents a meaningful relationship with Jesus, where Jesus lives in our hearts, dwells in our life, and he becomes our top priority. So it's not that I simply come to church every Sabbath. It's not that I simply have in my brain an intellectual knowledge of truth. It means my heart is broken with a passion to know Christ. It means that my heart is burning with this desire to know Christ. It means that for me, Jesus is that which is number one in my life. Now, oil also represents healing. You remember in the New Testament, when the Good Samaritan came across the wounded, broken, bruised, bloody traveler lying on the road of life, he put in the healing oil. Olive oil has been known for centuries as healing. What is this symbol all about? We come to Jesus. Our lives are consecrated to him. It's no make-believe religion. No playing games with God. And as we do, the oil of his Spirit heals us deep within. The oil of the Spirit heals our anger. The oil of the Spirit heals our brokenness. The oil of the Spirit heals our bitterness. The oil of the Spirit comes into our lives and heals all that brokenness from childhood. The healing power of the Spirit comes into our lives and heals the relationships that are bridged between us and other people. The oil of the Spirit comes into our lives, and the Spirit does something deep within inside of us that transforms us. Oil represents consecration. Oil represents a healing that occurs in the heart, where the barriers of sin are broken down so that we can reflect his image. Now, oil also represents illumination or witnessing. Oil fueled the lamps in the sanctuary. So God will have a group of people with undivided hearts, a people that are consecrated to him like the priests and the kings were in the Old Testament, a people that have been healed by his grace. The power of grace not only delivers us from the penalty of sin, but grace delivers us from the power of sin. Grace not only delivers us from the guilt of the past, it delivers us from the grip of the past. The same grace that justifies us is the grace that sanctifies us. And the same oil of healing by the Spirit that comes and leads us to be totally consecrated to Christ, that same oil of the Spirit works within us to produce healing. Is there some aspect of your life that you need healing in tonight? Is there some brokenness in your soul? Is there something that you've been cherishing that stands between you and Christ? Is there a critical tongue? Is there a lustful desire in the mind? Is there some bitterness between you and somebody else? Is there the inordinate desire to make money and possessions and materialism more than Christ? Have sports so dominated your thinking and controlled your life that Jesus has become second place in your life? What is it for you that's the priority of your life? What is it for you that is the passion of your life? The foolish virgins had an intellectual knowledge of the truth, but they were never changed by the oil of the Spirit. God longs to have a people so filled with his Spirit, so consecrated to him. See, the foolish virgins depended on the oil they acquired in the past. And any time you depend on a past spiritual experience, something that happened to you 5 years ago, 10 years ago, our relationship with Christ is always today, today, today. Our relationship with Christ cannot be something we've depended on 5 years ago, 10 years ago, 20 years ago. I became a Christian, I'm now part of the church, and that's it. That's the foolish virgin mentality. That's the mentality of Laodicean complacency. The wise virgins know that today I must be filled with the oil of God's grace. Today my heart must be undivided before God. Today my heart must be healed before God. Today he must fill me with the oil of his grace so I can be his light in the world. Notice, the call is made. Behold, the bridegroom is coming. Go out to meet him. And what happens? our lamps are going out. In other words, we no longer know Christ intimately through prayer. Bible study has become boring to us. We've depended on a spiritual experience we had in the past, but like grains of sand, it slipped through our fingers. Like a bottle thrown against the wall and smashed, it's gone. I don't have it anymore. I can't tell you the number of people before or after meetings come to me and say, Pastor Mark, something's missing in my life. There's an emptiness in my soul. I used to really know Christ. I used to love the time of Bible study and prayer. I'm an elder in the church. I'm a deacon in the church. I'm a pastor. But I'm just going through the motions. My spiritual gas tank is empty. I'm really on dry. That's the story of the foolish virgins. See, God wants to do something for your life spiritually. He wants to revitalize that spiritual life. Does your heart still burn within you as you open God's word? It's the Spirit that enables us to have those times of worship and fellowship in the quietness with God. Do you still sense His presence when you get on your knees to pray? You know, in my life, I fly all over the world, preach again and again and again. And one of the biggest dangers that I face is to be a foolish virgin. When I was at It Is Written Television, we had to raise $10 million a year to keep the TV on. When I took over It Is Written, our budget was about $4.5 million. When I ended, it was $10 million. And that was not subsidized by the church. That was all donation income. We had 30 people on our staff. If our budget went down, I had to lay off staff. That was so difficult for me to know that we'd affect the lives of people's families and homes if we didn't raise the adequate money. So the pressure was high. We had to produce a television program every week. We did them in combination, about 35, 36 a year, and then we rotated some of them. We got 200,000 letters a year. And I can tell you, there were times in my life where I felt that I was being drained spiritually. And I would say to my secretary, I'm going to go for a walk. I just need to be alone. And walk out among the trees and the hills and sit on a quiet rock. And I'd say to God, God, what is the meaning of life? Unless I know you personally, unless the power of God is moving in my life, everything I do is a sham. Everything I do is a pretense. And I cry before God, God, help me to be a spirit-filled man. Help me to be a man that knows you, and that comes across. You see, Christianity is not some merely intellectual head thing. It's knowing Christ. And it's having the oil of the Spirit change your life. Do you still love to take those long walks alone and part your soul to Him? You know, for 5 years we lived in St. Albans, and one of the places I used to love to go was down at the park at Verlamanium. I don't pronounce it right even today, but you know what I mean. And tonight, as the sun was setting, I said to myself, I need to be alone. And I went out for about an hour and just walked and prayed, walked around the lake, down there with the ducks, the sun was setting, and just thought about my own relationship to God. You see, how do you buy? Remember what it says, go buy oil. How do you do that? You buy it with the currency of time. You buy it with the currency of time. There is no quick fix to having a deep spiritual experience. There is no quick fix on that. You can't do it instantly. You know, we live in a society of instants. You take your jacket, what do we call that thing? Potato. You put it in the microwave. You right? And you push that microwave button, and where it used to take, ladies, how long did a jacket potato take to bake in an oven? An hour. How long can you do it now in the microwave? 4 minutes. So you put that thing in the microwave for 4 minutes. That thing used to take an hour. And you say, hurry up, hurry up, hurry up. I want to eat, you know, right? Right? I mean, at least before when you watch the telly, you had to get off the couch and walk over and push it, and you had about four channels. I mean, when I was here in England, we had four channels. Now, instant, man, they're watching four channels at once. Not four channels. One here, one here, one here, one here. They're pushing that thing. You got instant. You know, you go down to the store and you buy microwave dinners. Everything in our society is instant today. But you can't have an instant Christian experience. It takes time. time before God. And one of the reasons that the foolish virgins are the foolish virgins is this. They run through life thinking that an intellectual knowledge is going to save them, while their hearts are barren and empty and they don't know Christ. So the reason why the foolish virgins could not get oil from the wise is because the wise had spent time with Christ. They had spent time in prayer. They had spent time with Bible study. Their hearts had been changed by His love and transformed by His grace. They were living new characters in Christ. And you cannot transform character. The oil represents the sanctifying grace of the Holy Spirit, which transforms the character and enables us to be lights of the world to prepare the way for the coming of Him. That's what the oil represents. Now, there is an abundant supply of heaven's oil for every one of us. Here is the incredible good news. Wherever you find yourself in your Christian experience tonight, there's enough oil for you. The Spirit of God longs to fill your heart with His grace. The Bible says, while the bridegroom was delayed, they all slumbered and slept. In this time of the delay of the bridegroom, Jesus invites us not to delay, but to come to Him, to be filled with His grace, to come to Him and have Him speak to our hearts personally in those minutes of prayer. To come to Him and have our hearts burn within us as the Spirit talks to us through the Word. To come to Him and develop a genuine, authentic Christian experience. You know what one of the greatest dangers is delay. The foolish virgins were waiting for the coming of the bridegroom when they should have been preparing for the coming of the bridegroom. They were waiting rather than preparing. You know, the story is told, it's a fictitious story of the devil gathering together all of his evil angels. And he said to them, let's talk about the most powerful temptation that we can give to the human race. And the story says, one of these evil angels said, I'll tell them there is no God. And the devil says, you're foolish to tell them there is no God. There is design all around us in nature. Where there's design, there's a designer. That argument is bogus. The next one says, I'll tell them there is no truth. And the devil says, there's a longing in every human being's heart for truth. They'll seek it someplace. The next angel says, I'll tell them there is no hurry. And the devil says, that's it. You tell them there's no hurry. You tell them to delay and delay and to delay. Tell them there is no urgency. Tell them that their experience they have is good and sufficient. A number of years ago, I was speaking not far from Southern Adventist University in Chattanooga, Tennessee, Collegedale, Tennessee, actually. I was outside of Chattanooga preaching. And I talked about the parable of the 10 virgins, similar to what I did tonight. At the end of the meeting, a young woman, a nursing student at Southern, this was many years ago, came up to me and said, Pastor, can we talk? And I said, sure. We sat down. She was in her early 20s. And she said, Pastor Mark, when I came to Southern, I had a really on-fire experience with God. But you know, I'm taking 18 credit hours a semester. And she said, Pastor Mark, to tell you the truth, I just don't have time for devotions anymore. Said, I used to really enjoy those times of prayer, but I've left that. I don't do that anymore. I don't study the Bible very much. Occasionally, I might pray. Occasionally, I might study. But she said, I've lost something. And I know I lost it. She said, when I came into this meeting tonight, I know that I was one of the foolish virgins. I know that. Said, I believe intellectually, but my heart's broken. I really don't know Christ. Can you help me? And we sat down, and I said to her, let me give you a little experiment to try. And all I want you to do is try this for the next 6 weeks. I'm going to give you 6 chapters in the Bible, and I just want you to meditate on them. Every one of these chapters is on the death of Christ. And she wrote them down, Psalm 22, Isaiah 53, Matthew chapter 26 and 7, kind of as a combination, and Mark chapter 14 and 15, and Luke chapter 23, and John chapter 19. I had her write them down, and we talked about them. I taught her how to take each phrase and read it and pray over the phrase. I said, this is no speed reading. Let's go over it together. So we went through how to know Christ, how to get a meaningful experience out of the Bible. She called me about 6 weeks later, and she said, Pastor Mark, I will tell you, I'm not a foolish virgin any longer. She said, something is happening in my life that Jesus is just changing my life. She said, as I spend time with Jesus, the Holy Spirit is just filling my life. And she said, you know what? My studies are doing better than I thought they would do. I talked to her in November, and I didn't see her from November to June. About in June, I was preaching at an Adventist camp meeting gathering, and a woman walked up the aisle, and I said, well, that woman is familiar, but you know, when you meet a lot of people, it's hard to identify every person. And I said, I know that lady. She looks kind of like that lady who came up to me at my meeting and asked me about the foolish virgins, but I don't know if it's her or not, and I'm kind of fishing around. And she walked up the aisle, and she said, do you know who I am? And I said, I kind of think I do, but I'm not sure. She said, well, I'm not who you think I am. I said, now I'm really confused. Who are you? And she said, I'm the sister of the young lady that you talked to after the meeting on the foolish virgins. And she said, let me tell you what happened. She said, she came to your meeting in like October. You talked to her in November. She wrote in the flyleaf of her Bible, those Bible chapters you talked about, and she wrote in the flyleaf of her Bible, once a foolish virgin, now a wise virgin. She came home for Christmas vacation from school. And you may not have known this, but she had arrhythmia in her heart. She had a heart condition since she was a child. My father and her were shopping for Christmas gifts, and she had a massive heart attack in the store and died in my father's arms. Her sister has tears running down her face, and she says to me, Pastor Mark, when we went to her room to clean out her things, we found her Bible. Her Bible was opened, and it said on the flyleaf of the Bible, I know Christ now. I'm not a foolish virgin anymore. I don't know where you are tonight in your Christian experience. I don't know whether you have a burning, passionate experience with Christ, whether day by day you come to Him in prayer and Bible study and it just fills your heart. Or maybe there's somebody here tonight that you know deep down in your soul, there's something lacking. Deep down in your soul, there's something missing. But you want it. You long for it. There are showers of blessing for you. The Spirit wants to touch your heart, fill your life, and transform it. The good news is, we don't have to be foolish virgins any longer.
16: 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One of our team is available to assist you right now. 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Spiritualism, in a variety of forms, is making its way through the Western world. The afterlife, the spirit world, and spirit mediums can be found in movies, best-selling books, and popular TV programs. These themes are making their way into our children's entertainment, even. We have this free book to help you understand things a little bit better, entitled Dark Tunnels or Bright Lights. This book candidly reveals biblical truth about this subject and pulls the curtain aside to reveal why there is so much interest in this topic. The book reveals the deceptions of spiritualism based on biblical teachings so that you can confidently discern truth from error as the topic continues to gain momentum across all levels of society. Now, this book is absolutely free. You can simply call us at 1-888-244-HOPE. That's 888-244-HOPE, day or night, 24/7. Don't forget that our prayer team is also available at that number to pray with you. Join us again next time on Hope Lives 365.

0: Final Seconds with Scott Ritzema.
1: The father should help in devising ways by which children may be kept busy in useful labor agreeable to their varying dispositions. So you note the different children and what they might enjoy the most, what they might be geared toward the most, and you help foster that environment of helpfulness. Now, on gift-giving occasions, ask for gifts from relatives that will help the child's development, that will help teaching the child, that will help with their spiritual life.
0: Courtesy Belt of Truth Ministries.
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3: This is It Is Written. I'm John Bradshaw. Thanks for joining me. As you read the Bible, you read some of the great stories of all of history, accounts that God has placed into the Bible for us to learn not only that history, but to understand the heart of God, the love of God, and the plan of salvation. And as we read the Bible, we read simply some mundane information about everyday life. But rightly understood, that mundane information shines a bright light onto the lives of Bible characters, the culture and the environments from which they sprang, and help us understand in greater depth the great themes of the Bible. Well, today to that end, I have come to the Lynn H. Wood Archaeological Museum on the campus of Southern Adventist University. And my special guest today is Dr. Michael Hazel, a professor of Near Eastern Studies and Archaeology. Dr. Hazel, thanks for joining me today.
4: It's great to be with you, John.
3: Now, I don't mean to be disparaging. I talk about mundane details about everyday life. But we read about people who were shepherds. They herded sheep. We read about people who were farmers. Perhaps they grew crops. What about some of these details can help us really understand the Bible in a greater way and in a way that grows our faith in the Bible?
4: Well, to me, this is what makes archaeology such a relevant thing for the Bible. We have these 66 books of the Bible that give us this grand scope of history going through from the beginning of Earth's history all the way to the end. And yet, many times the details of how people lived, what they ate, how they prepared their food, what kind of houses they lived in, all of those kinds of things are mentioned in passing, but they're not really the main focus of what the Bible writers are interested in. One of the things that we have to remind ourselves is they lived in a very different kind of world than many of us do, at least in the Western world. They were agricultural people. Agriculture was a major part of their way of life.
3: Let me ask you something about the science, the discipline of archaeology. You're an archaeologist. You dig in Israel. You've dug in other places. I'd like to think that most of your work is unearthing temples, gates, great streets, cities. But I think the reality for archaeologists is that a lot of the time you're finding scraps of pottery. And what sort of things might you find in the field that somebody like me wouldn't realize is actually of great use to an archaeologist?
4: Right.
3: What would some of those things be?
4: Well, we find, like you said, we do find temples, we do mm-hmm. find palaces. Those are always the highlights. Whenever we find a big building, it's a great thing. But we're also interested in household archaeology, how people lived in their everyday lives. And we excavate those houses. In the last several years, I've been working at a site called Lachish or Lachish, and we've been digging a row of houses right next to the palace or the major building of that time. And the materials that we find in there give us an insight into how people live. Let me give you a couple of examples.
3: Sure.
4: This is a very heavy, I'll let you hold it in a minute, a very heavy piece of basalt. This is a volcanic rock. It comes actually from the northern part of Israel, up near the Sea of Galilee, which was a very volcanic area. And this was what the ancients used, this heavy rock with this coarse area, to grind their grain with. And so, you know, you have an under part here, and you're moving back and forth, and this is what you use to make your flour so that you can make your bread every day. Just feel the weight of that. This is not something that's light. But because of the porous nature, it really allows the grinding of those grains down to something that can be edible and can be put into bread.
3: So let me ask you a question. This seems to answer the question well, really. This is an everyday stuff of life item, right, that you might find. How do you know that that's what this was used for?
4: Well, you know this because of the shape of it. It's been shaped, it's been carved so that it nicely fits into a human hand like this, and then you can see the bottom of it is often very smooth from that grinding that has taken place over time. You see a rock like this and you know this is man-made. This is something that they've taken and shaped, and that's when a rock for an archaeologist becomes an artifact. Before
5: right.
4: that time, it's simply a rock, and geologists study those, but as soon as you have something that's been formed by human hands and used as a tool, which this was, then it's something much more significant.
3: In endeavoring to understand the culture, the life, and the times of the people who lived way back then, it seems to me that almost anything you find is valuable. I know that we've had discussions before, and you've talked about how bones that have been found, just bones, discarded bones, told a lot and gave a lot of information.
4: Absolutely.
3: That became very useful.
4: Every bit of information that we can gather, much of it is left behind, much of it is garbage or things that people didn't want anymore, but they all give us a glimpse into what people did, how they lived back then. The bones can give us information about the diet of the ancients, what kind of things they ate.
3: And therefore who they were.
4: And who they were, exactly.
3: Jews would leave different bones behind than non-Jews,
4: right.
3: for instance.
4: That's right. We've dug at a number of Judean sites where we have found not a single pig bone after digging for seven seasons and digging 30% of the site, whereas the Philistines had 15 to 30% of the remains that are found at Philistine sites are pig bones. We also know today that the pigs that are in Israel, there have been studies done of these ancient pigs and their species, that they were coming from Europe. And that fits very well with the Philistines, who are also coming from Greece and from that area. So they were introduced not by the Israelites, not by locals, but they were brought from the outside in.
3: Now, is there a story in the Bible you think it'd be great to look at? Maybe it contains something relatively everyday, sort of mundane, but in archaeology we've been able to learn more about these cultural practices that shine a light on our understanding of the Word of God. Where would we begin?
4: Well, there's many, many places we could go to, but as I think about rural lifestyle and especially agricultural lifestyle, I can't help but think about the story of Ruth and Boaz.
3: Okay.
4: And that great little book of Ruth that's found in the Old Testament is a glimpse into the ancient world and the period of the Judges, and it gives us an understanding of what life was like. Now, the setting is the city of Bethlehem, the town of Bethlehem. It's the same place that David would later be born. In fact, Ruth is David's great-grandmother. And then later on, of course, this is where Jesus would be born as well. So that's the setting, and it's still a rural community today. You can still see the shepherds out in the fields with their flocks, and you can still see agriculture taking place there today.
3: Ruth chapter 2. I'm going to read a little passage.
4: Sure.
3: See if you can comment on this.
4: Sure.
3: Part of the book of Ruth, you know, for those of us who've been raised in a modern world and we've been raised in cities and so on, it's hard to even make it compute. You really must try to understand the cultural milieu.
4: Sure.
3: So let me read this. Ruth chapter 2, starting in verse 2. Ruth the Moabitess said unto Naomi, go now to the field and glean ears of corn after him in whose sight I shall find grace. And she said unto her, go, my daughter. And she went and came and gleaned in the field after the reapers. Now, that's just an everyday sort of occurrence. What does archaeology help us understand about that?
4: Well, I think to understand the setting of all of this and to go back to that setting again, we have some grain here.
3: No, that's not corn.
4: This is not corn, no.
3: And that's because
4: The King James Version, of course, was translated in 1611 in Britain. In Britain, the term corn was the generic term that was used for grain. It means grain. And if you know the Hebrew, it simply means grain. Okay. So they used corn. It's not maize, because maize is a New World product that comes from the Aztecs and the Mayans and so forth.
3: So this was wheat.
4: Barley and wheat, they would take in the fields, and this is how it grew, as it grows today. And they would harvest it. They would cut it. We find the sickles still in the field, not in the field, sometimes in the homes. The sickles that were used for this, sometimes they're made from actual iron blades in later periods. In earlier periods, they were actually made from stone blades that were found in that context. So they would cut them down, and then they would gather them up like this. And then the process at that point would be to separate, of course, the kernels from everything else, and they would then throw these up in the air and allow the chaff after they would go over it with a heavy piece of wood that had stone in it to kind of separate all this stuff out. They would then throw it up in the air, and the chaff would fly away, and the kernels of grain would drop down, and they would have a nice pile of whole kernels that then they would have to grind into flour.
3: Mm. Using one of those?
4: Using one of these grinders. And I have another one here I want to show you.
3: How old is found.
4: This? This is probably dating to the 8th century. This is the time period of Isaiah and Amos, who were also, Amos came from very close by to, from Tekoa, very close by to Bethlehem. So in this case, this is a much smaller stone that was used to grind. Sometimes these smaller

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0: This is It Is Written. I'm John Bradshaw. Thanks for joining me today. Today, my guest is Dr. Michael Hazel, an archaeologist. I'm at the Lynn H. Wood Archaeological Museum in Collegedale, Tennessee. Dr. Hazel, there's something I want to ask you about. Here in 1 Samuel chapter 2, I'm going to read in verse 19. Moreover, his mother made him a little coat and brought it to him from year to year when she came up with her husband to offer the yearly sacrifice. So Hannah was making Samuel a coat every year. As he grew, he'd need a new one. What was involved in that?
3: Well, it was a very involved process, very different from us going to a store today and simply buying something, buying a piece of clothing. We have some interesting artifacts here. The first thing, of course, that they had to do was to get the wool from a sheep. And of course, they didn't have to kill the sheep necessarily to do this. They could shear the sheep and get the wool in different times of the year. And they would take that wool, of course, and then once they had the wool, they would take an artifact like this. This is they could get any stick, and they would put what is called a spindle whorl on the bottom of it. Spindle whorl. This doesn't really fit very well, but normally it would fit very nicely. And then they would spin that spindle whorl, that the weight of this would allow them to spin it very nicely around, and they could take strands of that wool and make it into yarn or make it into material that they could use for weaving. The next part of that process, after they were done making the strands, was they would use a loom that has also loom weights at the bottom. These weights at the bottom would hold down the strands of cloth in the vertical position, and then they would bring the other cloth across, and slowly they would slowly begin to weave that back and forth. And in time, this all would create either a nice new carpet, a part of a tent, or in the case of Samuel, his mother, she could construct a very nice or weave a very nice piece of clothing for him every year.
0: Now, from an archaeological perspective, I doubt very much that too many full looms have ever been excavated. So what do archaeologists find that talks of this?
3: In this particular case, what we find in the heartland of Israel in not-so-dry regions is we find the actual loom weights. This last summer, we were excavating a series of houses, and we found in one area, in one house, we found 58 of these loom weights. So we knew there was a loom there at some time. We didn't find any cloth. The wood of the loom had already disintegrated over the last, it was about the room dated to 2,700 BC, 2,700 years ago, about 700 BC. And so you have, though, the remnants of what could survive. And these loom weights, they're made out of clay. They would be baked in the destruction debris and would be preserved as a result of that.
0: So who would have made this? Would it have been Hannah herself? Would it have been a servant? Who would use a loom like that?
3: Well, it probably would have been Hannah herself from the context we have in the biblical passage, but we really don't know for certain. The women folk were normally the ones that would do kind of the household activities of this type, and Hannah very well may have been the person to do that.
0: Which is interesting you say the women, because then we have the story of Joseph's coat, who it appears that was made by his father, and he would have used some

0: something much like this?
1: Oh, yes. He would have used something very similar to this. Of course, Joseph lived about 700 years before the time of Samuel, maybe 750 years. So, again, this is a kind of lifestyle, a kind of way of life that would have gone for hundreds of years through the ancient Near East. And it's interesting, with Joseph, we have a tomb painting called the Beni Hassan tomb painting, which shows Asiatics coming to trade in Egypt. And they're dressed in very colorful clothing, which seems to mirror the kind of clothing that Joseph was given by his father. So it's another one of those corroborating facts that we have from history.
0: Magnificent. Thanks for that. The Bible, a living book, a dynamic book, archaeology bringing to life the times, the daily lives, the personalities of the Word of God. Don't go away. We'll be back with more in just a moment.
2: In Matthew 4:4, the Word of God says, "It is written, man shall not live by bread alone, but by every word that proceeds from the mouth of God." 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You'll be glad you did. Here's a sample.
0: One day Jesus was asked to heal the desperately ill servant of a certain centurion. Before Jesus got to the man's house, the centurion sent word telling Jesus not to come. He said, "You don't even need to come here. Just say a word and my servant shall be healed." He explained that as a man in authority, he knew that when he gave orders, they'd be carried out. He said, "I believe that when you say something, your orders will be carried out too." Jesus was impressed. The Bible says he marveled and said, "I have not found so great faith, no, not in Israel." Luke 7, verse 9. The man had total confidence that if Jesus spoke, what he said would happen. Now that's faith. Have that sort of real faith today. Believe that when Jesus speaks, and he speaks in the Bible, you can expect what he says to happen. I'm John Bradshaw for It Is Written. Let's live today by every word.

0: Thanks for joining me today on It Is Written, where my guest is archaeologist Dr. Michael Hazel. Dr. Hazel, today we're talking about archaeology and everyday life in the times of the Bible. And if you'll allow me, there's a question I want to put to you because this has intrigued me. I'll read the passage, you'll know why. 2 Kings chapter 4, starting in verse 8, "And it fell on a day that Elisha passed to Shunem, where was a great woman, and she constrained him to eat bread. And so it was that as oft as he passed by, he turned in there to eat bread. And she said to her husband, Behold, now I perceive that this is an holy man of God which passes us by continually. Let us make a little chamber, I pray thee, on the wall, and let us set for him there a bed and a table and a stool and a candlestick, and it shall be when he comes to us that he shall turn in there." What were houses like back then that this family could just decide to make him a chamber, whether that's a room or a lean-to, I don't quite know. Tell me about what houses were like back in the time of the prophets.
1: It's very interesting. The way houses were built is a very typical style for Israelites. It's a different style than you have in other surrounding cultures. It's not a Canaanite house. It's not an Egyptian house. The Israelite house was a very, very singular type of architecture. And there's been a lot of discussion in the scholarly community about why they had these kind of what we call four-room houses or pillared houses. Normally, it would have four different rooms. Often in the basement, or not the basement, but the first floor, you would have cattle or sheep and goats. It would be kind of like a barn. In the back areas, you would have storage areas and so forth. And then you'd have an upper floor as well. So whether this was something that was added as an upper floor, or whether this was added onto, talking about knowing the architecture of that time, is that maybe they added a room above, perhaps for him. These houses were occupied by a nuclear family, but also by extended family.
0: So how many people would you have typically in a home?
1: It depended, but you could have as many as 10 to 15 people in a home of 900 to

0: 1,000, maybe 1,200 square feet.
1: That's not real big to have 10 or 15 people.
0: No, it's not.
1: Now, let me ask you this then. Did these homes differ based on the standing of the individual? Was it common to find humble dwelling for the humble folks, much larger place? Did it work like that?
0: There was some of that as well, yes. And depending on also where in the city it was located, if it was a city house or if it was out in the country. But the style was very much the same many times in terms of those four rooms. And some of the rooms were simply divided by pillars. It wasn't really divided by a wall, let's say. The material that was used for them was quite extensive.
1: So yeah, what were they built from?
0: They were built from stone, primarily, that were then plastered on the outside, or even either with mud or with actual plaster, lime from limestone plaster. And to construct a house that had those four rooms at the bottom plus a roof area with perhaps rooms above, you're talking about a construction that would involve 470 tons of material.
1: That's a heavy house.
0: This is a heavy house. This is not the kind of houses we build here in North America. We're just framing up 2x4s or 2x6s and then putting drywall on it. This was solid houses. And we find stairs going up to what presumably would be a second floor. Many times we only find the foundations of these homes, but we find the staircases that go up to them. We find collapsed ceilings, and we find the materials that were there. So we have huge storage jars many times that are lined up in these houses that would have had olive oil in them or perhaps grape juice or wine or something of that nature. So we have done a lot of analysis and looked at the way people lived, and they had comfortable homes.
1: Now, these jars that are discovered in archaeological ruins, I understand you found some of those, and these are genuine, ancient. What were they used for?
0: Well, they were used to contain all kinds of things, often water or oil. Olive oil, of course, was produced very extensively in the Mediterranean world, still is today.
1: This one here, how old is this, and what is this?
0: This is dating to about the 8th century, about 750 BC or so. So this would date to the time of Isaiah and Amos and Hezekiah the king during Sennacherib's famous campaign that he took the Assyrian king. And I love this particular artifact because it has a spout over here on this side. This is a spout where you can actually pour out material. And it's designed in such a way where you can put a little tiny dipper juglet like this inside the spout and just kind of, it hangs out there. That's kind of a little resting place for it. This is a little measuring cup. So if you have a large jar, sometimes there's jars even larger than this, rather than picking up the whole thing and accidentally spilling olive oil in your fire and burning the whole city down or something like that, you can just take your little dipper jar, dip it in, maybe on a string or something, dip it in, bring out a little bit, and just take it a little bit, this little dipper juglet, and do that. So this is a very typical Israelite artifact that we find from that time period, and it just is an amazing piece. We find the dipper juglet separately. Two summers ago, we actually found them together very much like this. They were crushed, but perfectly restorable. On the level that Sennacherib destroyed.
1: When you find something like this, for me, for the non-archaeologist, it just kind of lights me up and brings the Bible to life and says, this is really real and these were real people living real lives. What does it do for you after you've been digging in the Middle East for years and years?
0: I still get excited. Somebody made this 2,700 years ago. Somebody cooked with it. Prepared for their families. There were children running around in the house. It really, to me, brings the Bible to life in an incredible way. In a sense that, you know, these were, like you said, real people. And we can touch and taste and feel the material that they lived with.
1: Archaeology bringing to life the Bible. My encouragement to you is that the Bible comes alive in your life. Archaeology isn't given to us simply so that we can see how people lived 2,800 or more or less years ago, but so that the Bible can come to life, be real, be accessible. And it's real when it's read and believed and leaned upon. 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
0: It's a privilege.
1: It's a joy to see the Bible come to life. It really is. Let's pray together. Our Father in heaven, we thank you today that your word is living. It's dynamic. It is alive, and I pray that it would be alive in our lives. There is somebody right now participating in this prayer who needs the touch of God in her or his life, who needs the power of your word to flow through that life and that experience. We thank you for a Savior who lived, who breathed, who died, and who is soon to return to this earth and take us home. Let that day come soon, we pray. In Jesus' name, amen. Thanks so much for joining us today. I look forward to seeing you again next time. Until then, remember, it is written, man shall not live by bread alone, but by every word that proceeds from the mouth of God.
2: 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We hope you have been blessed and that your faith in God has been renewed. 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
1: Years ago, a friend told me his sister had visited hospitals in Africa where wards were crowded with people suffering from a mysterious illness. Turned out that disease was HIV/AIDS. On April 23, 1984, the cause of AIDS was announced, and so began a period of fear, confusion, and discovery. In Matthew 24, Jesus spoke of earth's last days when he said, "And there shall be famines and pestilences and earthquakes in diverse places." Was he talking about AIDS, a disease which continues to claim millions of lives all over the world? Of course he was, as well as Ebola, COVID-19, and more. Our problem is we're used to bad news. 500,000 a year die from heart disease in the United States alone. Senseless wars, devastating natural disasters. That's not life as normal. They are signs that Jesus is soon to return. John Bradshaw, It Is Written.
3: Psalm 125.
4: They that trust in the Lord shall be as Mount Zion, which cannot be removed, but abideth forever. As the mountains are round about Jerusalem, so the Lord is round about his people, from henceforth even forever. For the rod of the wicked shall not rest upon the lot of the righteous, lest the righteous put forth their hands unto iniquity. Do good, O Lord, unto those that be good, and to them that are upright in their hearts. As for such as turn aside unto their crooked ways, the Lord shall lead them forth with the workers of iniquity, but peace shall be upon Israel.
3: Psalm 15, a psalm of David.
5: Lord, who shall abide in thy tabernacle? Who shall dwell in thy holy hill? He that walketh uprightly, and worketh righteousness, and speaketh the truth in his heart. He that backbiteth not with his tongue, nor doeth evil to his neighbor, nor taketh up a reproach against his neighbor, in whose eyes a vile person is contemned, but he honoreth them that fear the Lord. He that sweareth to his own hurt, and changeth not, he that putteth not out his money to usury, nor taketh reward against the innocent, he that doeth these things shall never be moved.
6: Thou shalt love thy neighbor as thyself.
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11: Now a look at your morning weather on Charlotte Christian Talk Radio. Thunderstorms today with a high near 84 and lows around 70. Thunderstorms tomorrow with a high of 84 and lows around 68. For your Friday, partly sunny with thunderstorms with a high near 85 and lows around 66. And for Saturday, cloudy with a high near 81 and lows around 67. That's your morning weather on Charlotte Christian Talk Radio.
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15: Welcome, listening friends. Would you like to hear an amazing fact? We've all heard the expression before that dog is man's best friend. But in the ocean, a man's best friend is probably the dolphin. Maritime history is filled with stories of dolphins helping drowning sailors, rescuing people from sharks, or guiding vessels through treacherous waters. In 2004, a group of swimmers were suddenly stalked by a 10-foot great white shark off the northern coast of New Zealand. Suddenly, a pod of dolphins herded them together, circling the swimmers for 40 minutes until the large predator was driven away. In another case, in the Red Sea, 12 divers were lost for over 13 hours, and they were surrounded by dolphins for the entire time that were repelling the many sharks that live in the area there. When a rescue boat finally came near the area, the dolphin pods showed them where the stranded divers were by leaping into the air and jumping towards the swimmers, leading the boat onward. Likewise, in the year 2000, it was a group of dolphins that led fishermen to discover 6-year-old Elian Gonzalez floating in an inner tube out in the Atlantic Ocean after his boat carrying Cuban refugees sank. You know, the Bible says that God has often used animals to rescue his people. Stay with us, friends. We're going to learn more as Amazing Facts brings you this edition of Bible Answers Live.
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15: 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And I am Doug Batchelor. Our regular co-host, Pastor John Ross, is he's probably in the air somewhere, flying back from New Zealand right now. But we're glad that we have our associate pastor, Marshall McKenzie, sitting in the co-pilot seat. Evening, Marshall.
17: Good evening, Pastor Doug.
15: We're going to start with a word of prayer, and then we'll get to our questions. Father in heaven, we just want to commit this time to you. Pray that through the Spirit and even your angels, you take charge of the calls that come in, and that you'll guide through your word the answers that are given. And so please bless the Lord for your kingdom and your glory in Jesus' name. Amen.
17: You know, Pastor Doug, I was just amazed as you read and shared that story with us, that amazing fact about dolphins and God's providence in leading those dolphins.
15: That's right. And, you know, there's several more stories that I could share. I've lived around the water for several years of my life, and I've heard just some amazing stories about dolphins, boys that were drowning. Even a dog that was drowning, a dolphin was once found, nudging it back to the surface and helping it ashore. And they seem to be one of the many animals that God has wired with some sort of compassion or altruism and empathy. And, you know, in the Bible, you can find a couple of cases where God used animals to save people. But one story that pops into my mind is in 1 Kings chapter 17, when Elijah had to flee out into the wilderness during a time of famine. And it says that the word of the Lord told him to go stay by the brook Cherish, which flows into the Jordan. And ravens brought him bread and food in the morning and bread and food in the evening, and he drank from the brook. God used these ravens. And it is true that, you know, ravens are very smart animals. They can live, I think, up to 25 years.
17: Incredible.
15: Yeah. And, of course, there's a story in the Bible where God even spared the life of Balaam because the donkey did not to walk into a path of destruction. So he was saved by a donkey. But it's incredible when you study the intelligence that God even has in his creatures. Here in California, I saw a documentary about there's a gorilla that's over 40 years old now named Coco that's been basically taught to talk with sign language. And I forget, it knows like over 1,000 words, but it talks in sentences and sign languages. And the gorilla.
17: Incredible.
15: So just imagine how different it will be in heaven and the earth made new. Communicating.
17: You know, my children talk about that all the time. What it's going to be like with the animals, what we're going to be able to do with the animals. They love the animals.
15: Yeah, I think there'll be a whole level of communication that maybe Adam and Eve had in the garden that we've lost somewhat now. But, you know, maybe you'd like to know more about this God that made the world and the wonders that he has in creation. Amazing Facts would like to offer you a free gift tonight. It's a book called Amazing Wonders of Creation. It's even got a dolphin on the cover. A beautiful book that will inspire you, and it is free. We only ask that when you read it, share it with someone. Here's the number for the free resource. That's 800-835-6747 for that book that talks about the wonders of creation, 800-835-6747. Now, if you have a Bible question, I see two lines still open. Good chance you'll get your question on tonight's program. That number is 800-463-7297, 800-463-7297. If no one picks up right away, it's just because our callers are answering other calls, and be patient, and they'll get to your call. All right, are we ready to head towards the phones?
17: We're ready. Our first call actually is from Aaron and Carmichael. Aaron, you're on the air with Bible Answers Live and Pastor Doug Batchelor.
18: Hi, I'm calling in regards to Romans 8:17.
15: Okay.
18: Sorry. Which refers to us being joint heirs with Christ, and what does that actually mean?
15: Well, in the same way that Jesus inherited eternal life, the Bible tells us, you know, when he rose from the dead, we're going to rise if we die before he comes. Of course, those that are alive and remain when the Lord comes will just be transformed. Christ had a glorified body. We will have glorified bodies. And Jesus told the apostles that we're going to live and reign with him in the kingdom.
19: You also find that in Revelation chapter 20. And so we inherit the word joint heirs. An heir is someone who inherits something. We inherit, because of Christ's sacrifice, eternal life and a place in his kingdom.
17: You know, it just reminds me of the verse in Revelation where we will sit with him on his throne.
19: That's
17: in Revelation chapter 3.
19: That's another good point. That's right. So does that kind of answer what you're wondering, Aaron?
18: Well, yeah, because I've had some people tell me that it literally means we're going to be like him in almost every aspect, and they use this as a verse to justify that. And I said, I don't think that quite, they were trying to make it almost seem like it meant more.
19: Like we're going to be God or something, or gods.
18: Well, like a god under a god or something like that, yeah.
19: No, we'll just be really his ambassadors in the kingdom, and we'll be able to go through limitless space and bear witness to God's goodness and his salvation. But there's only one God, but we're going to be able to reign with him we're going to have a special place. God is moving the capital of his universe to this world when the new Jerusalem comes down. That's in Revelation 21, so what a privilege.
18: Uh-huh.
19: That help?
18: Okay.
19: Hey, we do have a lesson we'll be happy to share with you for free. And it talks about God's city in space. It talks about the redeemed and the new earth. And you know what I think you'd really enjoy? Actually, we have a book called Heaven, Is It Real? And it's in that book, Heaven, Is It Real? Here's the number for the free offer, 800-835-6747. Also, Aaron, you can even go to the Amazing Facts website, and I think that is one of our books you can download for free. It's called Heaven, Is It Real? Just go to amazingfacts.org. It's easy to remember. Amazing Facts. Now, it's not F-A-X. Some people have said, I couldn't get the website. It's F-A-C-T-S. Amazingfacts.org. God bless. Appreciate your call. And let's see who's next in line.
17: Yes, our next caller, Pastor Doug, is Pat from Las Vegas, Nevada. Pat, you're on the air with Bible Answers Live and Pastor Doug Batchelor.
20: Hi, Pastor Doug. How are you this evening?
19: Doing good. Thank you for calling.
20: Oh, you bet. What I'm calling about, Pastor Doug, is John 20, verse 23. If you forgive the sins of any, they are forgiven them. If you retain the sins of any, they are retained. And I know that Catholicism, the priest, have the confession, and they do that. And I just got the impression from the reading that Christ was passing that on for, not necessarily just Catholic priests, but passing that on for Christians to some way or another get blessed in order to do that. It doesn't seem to me that he's saying just for those, the apostles right there. Now, that's my question, I guess. What is it, where does it start and stop? Is it just solely for them? And then once that once he issued that proclamation to, they die, that it's ended?
19: You know, there's a couple of ways I've heard this explained. First thing, let's address what it does not mean.
20: Okay.
19: God does not give people the right to choose who is forgiven and saved. That would be pretty frightening if mortals were deciding who is going to be forgiven and who is not and who's going to be saved. The way I've heard it explained...
20: Is it Jesus saying that?
19: Well, let me tell you what I do think it means, and I think that'll help a little. Whenever we share the gospel, in sharing the gospel, we're sharing the forgiveness of God. When we do this, they're forgiven. Now, you notice when this verse appears, it appears right after it says, he breathed on them and said, receive the Holy Spirit. And if you read in Acts chapter 1, verse 8, it says, I'm going to give you the Spirit to be my witnesses. And then the Holy Spirit's poured out and they start preaching. The purpose for the Holy Spirit is to share the gospel. Christ said, in sharing the gospel, you will be sharing eternal forgiveness. So that's one way it's understood. The other way I've heard it understood is the apostles were also given, through the Spirit, authority in the church about who would be received into the church, and sometimes people were disciplined and put out of the church. That doesn't mean they're deciding whose sins are forgiven, but they're deciding they did have the right to decide who was going to be in the church and out of the church because of their behavior. Sometimes after a person accepted the Lord, like this guy Simon, he started to try to sell salvation. And in 1 Corinthians, Paul talks about a man living with his stepmother, and that person should be put out of the church, the son, rather.
20: Mm-hmm.
19: And so...
20: Okay.
19: I've heard it understood that way also, but I don't think he's saying you get to decide who is forgiven and who's not, because no mortal should really have that right, and the Bible's pretty clear that God and God only can forgive sin, Mark chapter 2. So I appreciate your call, and let me just think, if there's a book that specifically deals with that subject that we could offer about forgiveness, I've got a sermon. If you go to the Amazing Facts website, I've got a sermon there that you can download, and it's called 70 times 7. If you just type in Doug Batchelor, 70 times 7, it might even pop up on YouTube. We've been surprised how many people are kind enough to repost our sermons on YouTube. Hey, thank you for your call, Pat. I appreciate it.
17: 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John, you're on the air with Bible Answers Live and Pastor Doug Batchelor. Your question.
0: Hello, thank you very much. I was listening to your program last Sunday night, and a woman called in. She was suffering from anxiety and depression. And I have a question, but I was so moved by her call, and I couldn't get through last week. I hope she's listening. There's a lot of scriptures about afflictions and consolation when we have afflictions, and I found a whole four pages of scripture from Genesis through Revelation about that in a topical Bible that's been around. It's a big reference topical Bible where the topics are listed alphabetically. Your screener said don't mention any names, so am I not allowed to mention the name of the book?
19: That'd be fine. Go ahead. You got want to reference that for somebody?
0: Yeah, it's called Knaves, like Navy, but with an E at the end. N-A-V-E, Knaves Topical Bible. And it was written in 1898. And
19: he looks
0: in that book under afflictions, and within afflictions under consolation, and there are many scriptures in there that have helped me. It's been like a balm, healing balm for my soul. And the Word of God is living and working powerfully, so it really can heal and change you.
19: No, that's a good reference. As a matter of fact, the Knaves Topical Bible comments are in many Bibles, and you can even mention, I'll mention it, I guess, is that people can go online, and Knaves is public domain, meaning that you'll
0: find it
19: for free online. Yes. Anybody can read it. I use it when I do a topical concordance sometimes.
0: Yeah.
19: Hey, I appreciate your sharing that, and there are a lot of people out there that struggle with a variety of challenges, and they love to find these Bible promises that would give them encouragement. And so I appreciate your sharing that, John. By the way, we do have a book that talks about the secret weapon and understanding the power of the Bible. It's called The Ultimate Resource, and we'll send you a free copy of that, John, just for being so helpful. It's called The Ultimate Resource. Just call our resource number, 800-835-6747. By the way, if some of you just want prayer, we were talking about people that might be struggling with challenges, we do have chaplains standing by at that number, 800-835-6747. They'll be happy to pray with you. Thank you, John.
17: Our next question is from Jim in Bedford, Pennsylvania. Jim, you're on the air with Bible Answers Live. Pastor Doug Batchelor.
21: Thank you, Pastor Doug. So we've been having this discussion in our church regarding the Holy Spirit. And some are saying that we have the Holy Spirit from birth, that the Holy Spirit is with us and in us. Others then say, regarding incident events like the Pentecost, that we don't receive the Holy Spirit until we receive Jesus into our life. I was wondering if you could speak to that and maybe clear that up a little bit.
19: That's a very good and a very important question. I'm glad you asked it. It's a misunderstanding for someone to say just because you're born, you automatically have the Holy Spirit. There are a couple of rare individuals, like John the Baptist, where it says he was filled with the Spirit from his mother's birth. The reason it's mentioned is because that is not the norm. Typically, when a person receives Christ, a verse for that is Acts chapter 2. Peter says, repent, be baptized, and you will receive the gift of the Holy Spirit. He didn't say you have it. He said you'll receive it. Jesus, even at his baptism, the Holy Spirit came down, and that's in Matthew chapter 3. And so now the Holy Spirit can also come in different degrees. A person receiving the gift of the Spirit, it can come gently like a wind, Jesus says in John chapter 3. Sometimes you get baptized or totally filled with the Holy Spirit, as David did when he was anointed king, and as at Pentecost when the Holy Spirit came and they were suddenly preaching in other languages. So being baptized in the Spirit is different from just the power of God's Spirit that may be moving in a person's life that helps us resist temptation, helps us listen to the voice of God and be his witnesses. And that's Acts chapter 1, verse 8. It says, I will give you my Spirit and you will be my witnesses. So the Spirit does come when we come to Jesus. Now, the Spirit works in our life even before we accept Christ, but it's the Spirit bringing conviction. Jesus said, the Holy Spirit can convict you of sin. It's the Holy Spirit that leads us to repent of our sins so that we can be filled with the Holy Spirit when we surrender to the Lord. It's kind of like a marriage. You don't just marry someone the day you meet them. There's a courtship. And baptism is like the marriage, and then you get the special gifts of the Spirit, but the Holy Spirit's working in your life and dating you before that. It's kind of convicting and comforting and helping you know God is real before you even make the final surrender. And when you turn to the Lord, you're giving Him permission to fill you with His Spirit. Great question. And so I'm sorry, Jim, did that answer what you're asking?
21: Well, so what you're agreeing with is that the Holy Spirit is in the world all the time, around in the world and around us.
19: Well, yeah, when God created the world, it says the Spirit moved on the face of the water. So you've got the Spirit is certainly in the world, but the Spirit is working in the lost to convict them of their sin. You know, back in the days of Noah, if you look in just Genesis chapter 6, verse 3, God said, "My Spirit will not always strive with man." In other words, there's going to be a limit to my Spirit trying to lead you to turn from your sin. And when Noah got done preaching and building the ark, the Holy Spirit was withdrawn and that whole world perished except for Noah and his family. So God works with us if we reject the Spirit. Even Ephesians chapter 2 says, don't grieve the Holy Spirit. You know, the Holy Spirit's working to bring us to God, but if we keep resisting, that's blasphemy against the Holy Spirit, which is the unpardonable sin. Hey, we do have a free book we can give you, Jim, and it's called Life in the Spirit. You'll really enjoy that. Life in the Spirit. 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If you have a Bible question, here's that number, 800-463-7297. 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And, okay, Pastor Marshall, who's next?
17: We've got Lewis from Detroit, Michigan. Lewis, you're on the air with Bible Answers Live. Pastor Doug Batchelor.
1: Hello?
19: Hi, you're on, Lewis. And your question today.
1: Yeah, I want to know, what is the difference from being possessed by demons and taking the mark of the beast?
19: Well, everybody that takes the mark of the beast probably is possessed. Because when you have the seal of God, you have the Spirit of God. And when you have the mark of the beast, you've got the spirit of the enemy. And the most fearful curses in the Bible are proclaimed on those who receive the mark of the beast. It says the wrath of God's indignation will be poured on them without measure. And it tells us the seven last plagues in Revelation fall upon those who worship the beast. And so if someone worships the beast, they probably got the spirit of the devil. Now, whether they're going to act like they are possessed with a legion of demons, I don't know, but they're definitely lost. There are people out there that are very wicked that know how to act in a civilized way, so they can fool people. The devil's a shrewd operator. But those who have the mark of the beast are lost. But let's talk about the seal of God. And if a person wants to be saved, they want the seal of God. We have a lesson. We can send you a free copy of a lesson that talks about the seal of God. And it's actually in the lesson called, What is the Mark of the Beast?
17: Right.
19: Is that right?
17: That's right.
19: And so Pastor Marshall's in charge of the Amazing Facts Publishing Department, so I know he'll give me the answers in all our publications. If you want a free copy of the book on the Mark of the Beast and the seal of God, just call Amazing Facts. Go to that resource line. It's open now, 800-835-6747. 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Thank you for your call, Lewis. And that opens another line. 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
17: Okay. Next question from Alex in New Mexico. Alex, you're on the air with Bible Answers Live and Pastor Doug Batchelor. Alex?
2: Pastor Doug.
17: Oh, there you go.
2: My name's Alex. Nice to listen to you tonight. And I wanted to say God bless you for bringing this program to life.
19: Thank you.
2: And I wanted to ask a question. Is it possible for man today to, I think there was a scripture in the Bible where it says many wise men and prophets wish they knew what you know and never knew it.
19: Yes.
2: And there was another one in Proverbs 123. Do you have it there?
19: Well, I can look up Proverbs 123 real quick.
2: Yes.
19: And, did you already get that, Marshall?
17: I do. It says, turn at my, just want to make sure, Alex, this is the one. Turn at my rebuke. Yes. Surely I will pour out my spirit on you, and I will make my words known to you.
2: Yes, his words known to us. And these things have come to me in different ways, like the word listen. There's a L for listen, and then there's IS, and then 10. You know, listen, there is 10 commandments, I think. I believe that's what it's trying to tell me. Things like this is just a one thing that's...
19: What's the question?
2: And the question is, the Spirit can give you messages in the night that you want to tell people in the daytime.
19: Yeah, you know, the Holy Spirit, and many times in the Bible, God gave visions and messages to prophets and some of his, even kings, and they'd be messages that they would share during the day. Sometimes it might be through a dream, it might be through a prophecy, a vision, and, you know, that doesn't happen very often with average people. God periodically will raise up a prophet where, you know, he gives them kind of special revelations and messages, and of course he did that with the apostles too. Sometimes he gives us dreams and it's just for us personally. He might have some personal guidance that he gives us in a dream. And the Lord still does that with people today. There's a verse in, Joel chapter 2. He says, in the last days I'll pour out my spirit on all flesh. Sons and daughters will prophesy. Your old men will dream dreams. Your young men will see visions. And so, yeah, it does happen. Let's see, Pastor Marshall, can we get one more call before our break? Thank you, Alex. Appreciate your question.
17: We can. Ronald from San Bernardino, California. Ronald, you're on the air with Bible Answers Live and Pastor Doug Batchelor.
3: Okay, thank you for taking my call.
19: Sure.
3: In Matthew 12, verse 31, it states that whoever speaks against the Holy Spirit will not be forgiven. Does that mean that you're going to go to hell? You can't be forgiven at all?
19: Who grieves away the Holy Spirit is, it's the Spirit of God that leads us to repentance. And in that verse, and I'll read it for everybody, therefore I say to you, every sin and blasphemy will be forgiven men, but blasphemy against the Spirit will not be forgiven. So if a person is unforgiven, they're lost, if they're unforgiven by God. So, and then he goes on to say, anyone who speaks a word against the Son of Man, it'll be forgiven him, but whoever speaks against the Holy Spirit, it will not be forgiven him, either in this age or the age to come. Well, that's pretty definitive. And so everyone wants to know, what is blasphemy against the Holy Spirit? Because it is the unforgivable sin. I always like to remind people, don't forget the good part. Christ says all manner of sin and blasphemy will be forgiven. God forgives all kinds of sin. He's forgiven in the Bible murder and adultery and even different kinds of blasphemy. But blasphemy against the Holy Spirit is perpetually resisting the work and the voice of the Holy Spirit, so that we resist repenting, we resist the conviction. And this is what Judas did, and he ended up hanging himself. This is what Balaam did, and he was killed. And this is what King Saul did. He fell on his own sword. And so when we grieve away the Holy Spirit, we're just, like with King Saul, he got into trouble, and it says God would not speak to him, either through dream or vision or priest or prophet. And I think it's, I forget the verse, but it's in Proverbs where it says, if we turn away our ear from hearing the law, even our prayer is an abomination. So resisting hearing God can get to the point where it's the unpardonable sin. Now, I got a book on that I'll send you for free, Ronald. Would you like that?
3: Yeah, sure.
19: It's the title's scary. It's called Beyond Mercy, but it's actually an encouraging book. If you just call the number, 800-835-6747, tell them you're listening to Bible Answers Live and that we've just offered you the book Beyond Mercy. We'll send you a free copy of that. It talks about, what does it mean? What is the sin against the Holy Spirit? And it's also an encouraging book. It tells you about all that God does and to forgive us. Hey, friends, we are going to simply catch our breath and take a brief break and have some station identifications. But we got more Bible questions coming. Stay tuned.

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4: 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We got some friendly operators that'll just jot down what your question is and where you're calling from, and we'll take your call. 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
6: Hello.
4: Hi, Sean. How are you doing?
6: I'm fine. It's a blessing and a privilege to speak with you, Pastor Batchelor.
4: Likewise.
6: Miss Pastor Ross, but we definitely thank the Lord for his replacement this evening.
4: Sure.
6: My question is, I was confronted about about the investigative judgment.
4: Yeah.
6: Someone who had been, what is there any Bible foundation for that?
4: Yeah, that's a big word, but it's really a simple principle. Is the judgment really is broken up into three phases. You've got some judgment takes place before Jesus even comes, and I think people know that intuitively, because when the Lord comes, he's giving rewards. The dead in Christ rise. That means it's been determined they are in Christ. And it says the wicked flee from his presence. So people are getting saved or lost when Jesus comes. You read in Peter, where's that verse?
5: First Peter 4:17.
4: Yeah, why don't you read that to us? You got it handy?
5: Yeah, it says, for this time has come for judgment to begin at the house of God. And if it begins with us first, what will be the end of those who do not obey the gospel of God?
4: Yeah, so there is a judgment that starts before Christ even comes. Jesus even said the Holy Spirit is coming to the world for judgment. So the first phase of judgment, called the investigative judgment, sometimes it's called the pre-advent judgment. In other words, a judgment that takes place before Christ comes. when Jesus comes, he's separating the wheat from the chaff, so something's happened already. Then you've got a judgment during the 1,000 years where the righteous are involved. And that's where Paul says, do you not know that you'll judge angels? And we're agreeing with God's judgments, basically. Because when we get to heaven, we're going to see some people there, and we're going to think, how'd they get here? We're going to see some people missing, and we're going to think, why aren't they here? And God is going to let us look at the books and see that there's a reason why. Can you imagine the Apostle Paul, he gets to heaven, and Stephen is there. No, I say it backwards. Stephen gets to heaven, and Paul is there. And the last time that Stephen saw Paul or Saul, he was stoning Christians. And Stephen's wondering, what is he doing here? Well, the angels will show him the books and say he was converted in a dramatic way. So there's that judgment. And then the final executive judgment is the white throne judgment when God rains fire down upon the wicked. Everyone is punished according to what they deserve. They're cast in the lake of fire. And that's really like the third phase of the judgment. So the investigative judgment is a judgment there where Christ is our high priest. He's in heaven right now. And you read about it. Let me give you another verse. You read about it in Daniel chapter 7. Oh, is it verse where it says, this one like the Son of Man came to the Ancient of Days.
5: Right around 13, 14.
4: Yeah, verses right 13 and 14. Daniel. Hey, we'll send you a lesson on that. Would you like a free lesson that talks about God sets a date for the judgment?
6: Yes.
4: Yeah, we've got a whole lesson that covers all the scriptures. It'll be really good. We'll send you a free copy, Sean. All you've got to do is call this number, 800-835-6747. I don't think you can read the lesson for free online at Kenny.
5: He should be able to.
4: Oh, but he has to go to, like, Bible Universe.
5: Universe,
4: there's
5: correct.
4: Another website. You can
5: correct.
4: Read that for free at BibleUniverse.com. And otherwise, we'll send you a copy, 800-835-6747. Tell the operators, and God sets a date for the judgment is the name of the lesson. Hey, thank you very much, Sean. Appreciate your patience. And I want to remind our callers that be listening. Sometimes while you're waiting, you mute your call, and we're saying, hello, hello, and you can't hear us or we can't hear you. Anyway, who's next?
5: Philip from Glen Falls, New York. Philip, you're on the air with Bible Answers Live and Pastor Doug.
7: God bless you guys. Thanks for taking my call.
4: Hey, thanks, Philip. And your question?
7: I would like some clarification on a verse out of the book of Luke, chapter 9, and it's verse 27. It says, but I say to you truthfully, there are some of those standing here who will not taste death until they see the kingdom of God. This is also cross-referenced in Matthew 16, 18.
4: And Mark 9. But yes.
7: Yes. What does that mean?
4: The answer to that passage in all three, Matthew, Mark, and Luke, after Jesus makes this cryptic statement, some of you here will not taste death till you see the kingdom of God come, it says something happened. 6 days later, in Luke I think it says about 8 days later, but in Matthew and Mark it says 6 days later. The difference is Luke says about 8 days later because he's interviewing people getting the story. He takes them up on a mountain. Moses and Elijah appear. Jesus is glorified as he will be during the second coming. God the Father speaks. You got the glory of the Father. You got the angels around Jesus. You got Moses. Moses died, but he's resurrected. He represents those who come with Jesus that have been resurrected. And Elijah never died. He is simply translated to heaven. Some will be alive and remain when Christ comes. What those disciples experienced after Jesus makes this statement, Peter, James, and John, is a miniature picture of the second coming.
7: I see.
4: So yes, Christ, on the Mount of Transfiguration.
7: Mount of Transfiguration.
4: That's the fulfillment of his prophecy. When he says, some of you standing here will not taste of death till you see the kingdom of God. In other words, I'm going to give you a window, a little picture into the second coming. And then it's fulfilled in the next verses.
5: And I was just thinking, in 2 Peter, Peter talks about this experience.
4: Yeah.
5: Actually gives his own testimony of it.
4: He said he'll never forget it when he hears it. Oh, you know what? You just reminded me. We have a book on that. We'll send you a free book exactly on that verse if you'd like, Philip. It's called The Two Witnesses.
5: Yep.
4: And if you call Amazing Facts, we'll send you a copy. It's an easy read, and it's a if I say so myself, I wrote it. It's a great story. 800-835-6747. It's called The Two Witnesses. I think you can read it for free online. Just so people know, we're not out there just to make money. We give a lot of this away. And if you want to read it online for free, just go to Amazing Facts. You'll see a button that says our free library, amazingfacts.org. If you type in amazingfacts.com, you'll still get there. Okay, thank you, Philip. And your next caller
5: is Scott. Scott, you're from Milwaukee, Wisconsin. You're on the air with Bible Answers Live.
8: How are you doing tonight?
4: Better than we deserve. Thank you for your call.
8: Well, thank you very much. I have a question about gifts of the Holy Spirit. A church I just left, the gifts of the Spirit left as soon as the apostles of Jesus Christ died. I cannot find that anywhere in Scripture, so my question is then, who can receive the Holy Spirit's gifts?
4: Well, I would respectfully disagree with anybody that says that the gifts of the Spirit died with the apostles. The reason yes. they come up with that is because sometimes you don't find

0: there. The dreams and visions. Jesus said, you'll speak with other tongues. I believe in the gift of tongues. I don't believe the gift of tongues the way it's being used by some churches. You know, with every gift, it's often abused, and there are false prophets and there are true prophets. There's false tongues and there's true tongues. And Jesus said in the last days there'd be false prophets. Why did he say, don't believe in any prophets? Because there will also be true prophets. And so the idea that the gifts have stopped, Paul says, you know, Paul, he's converted after all. He's the last of the apostles. He says in 1 Corinthians chapter 12, he talks about the spiritual gifts. And it would seem, why would he go to all that trouble to outline what the purpose of the gifts is and then say, no, this is only going to last until we all die? He doesn't say that.
1: I was just going to add to what you're saying. Peter also in Acts, when he quotes Joel chapter 2, says this is just a partial fulfillment.
0: That's
1: so
0: right.
1: In the last days, you're going to see this all over again.
0: Yeah. The apostles received the Holy Spirit in like a former reign power. In the last days, before the second coming, the church will receive the Spirit of God in a latter reign power. But God's power is still there. I mean, you know, I just came back from New Guinea last week where they still see all kinds of miracles and signs and wonders. And I've even heard of, you know, children being resurrected when missionaries prayed, and just some amazing stories. So God's power is still there. And if we had more faith, we'd see more examples. But we're living in a very faithless, secular time.
2: Indeed we are. Yes.
0: Hey, I do have a book I can send you that talks about one. I've got one on the Holy Spirit, and then I've got one specifically on tongues, which is a gift of the Spirit that is much disputed. And I believe in the gift of tongues, but I believe people are confused about it sometimes. And go ahead, what were you saying?
2: This place did say is that, well, they didn't believe in tongues because, well, that's the easiest one to fake. Well, yes, but doesn't mean it's not happening.
0: Well, people fake prophecy all the time. I hear people get up and they even call themselves prophets on TV and they make all kinds of crazy predictions, and some have predicted the second coming on numerous occasions. Obviously, they were false prophets. You can fake any gift of the Spirit, but that doesn't mean you discount the real thing. Because one of the
2: Absolutely.
0: Gifts of the Spirit is preaching. And we still have preachers. You know, one of the gifts of the Spirit is administration. And we still have administration. So the other gifts of the Spirit are still here. Hey, thank you, Scott. If you like that book on the fruits of the Spirit, we'll be happy to send you a copy of that. I think it's called Life in the Spirit, rather. Life in the Spirit. And just call 800-835-6747. And the book on tongues, you can read that. Just go to amazingfacts.org. Type up if anyone does a search, Doug Batchelor, Understanding Tongues. I think you can read the book right there on the internet. Appreciate your call.
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3: Hi, Pastor. Thanks for taking my call.
0: Absolutely.
3: Hopefully a quick and easy question. Just recently, I watched a documentary where something that I've been referring to for over 30 years, they discounted 1 John 5:7. I've always used that for proof of the Trinity, and I'm just curious. What they said was that it was something that was added in later after the books were written. Do you have any information on that?
0: Well, it is true that when you look at the old manuscripts of the New Testament, and they got different names for some of them. You got the Sinaiticus and the Vaticanus and the Textus Receptus, or the Received Text, that some of the oldest manuscripts don't have that line in there. And so they argue that it was added, because they say, well, if it's the oldest manuscript, then it must have been added in the newer ones. But that's not true. Some of the newer manuscripts, and even the newer manuscripts are 1,000 years old, some of the newer manuscripts were copied from even older manuscripts, meaning that they may be more accurate. So, and there are a few verses in the end of Mark that are missing. Well, the reason they're missing is because basically it was the end of the book and just got worn off or cut off. But I believe that verse is valid. But you know what? Our theology, whether that verse is there or not, the theology about the Trinity is pretty clear in the Bible. You can find, I wrote a book on it, and there's just all kinds of support in the Bible for the three persons of the Godhead. All the way back in Genesis, where God says, let us make man in our image. And Jesus said, baptize in the name of the Father, Son, and Holy Spirit. And at the baptism of Christ, you got the voice of the Father. You've got the Holy Spirit coming like a dove. You got Jesus, the Son, in the water. And so, yeah, I believe there are three that bear witness in heaven. I think that was in the original when John wrote it, and it maybe was missing from a later manuscript. It's more likely when they wrote the

0: things by hand, it's more likely that scribes would skip a line. I've often been typing things and copying things, and I missed a whole line, than that they would manufacture a line. So I think that just the old manuscript they're looking at, it was forgotten as the scribes were copying these things. They didn't have Xerox machines. They didn't have email back then. It was all manually done, and sometimes you had human error.
1: Yeah, it just shook me really badly at first because it's been like 35 years now. I've always been referring to that particular passage and going back to the beginning of John to show that Christ is the Word and the Word is God. You know?
0: Oh, John, yeah. Well, Jesus is the Word. It's in several places in the Gospel of John and in the Bible.
1: Right.
0: So, yeah, don't fret. You've got a good foundation. You know what? If you're ever in doubt, believe too much of the Bible before you start believing too little of it. If you're going to make a mistake, make the mistake of believing it's all the inspired Word of God. Don't start questioning this verse and that verse, because then your foundation, like one grain of sand at a time, it begins to crumble in the storm. And I find when people start saying, well, this verse doesn't mean that, and that verse isn't there, pretty soon they got a pretty shaky foundation.
1: And you know, but to be honest with you, Pastor, that's the conclusion I came to myself. I've always believed that it was the inspired Word of God, so if that's the case, then obviously, man must have been wrong. Thank you.
0: Yep. Hey, absolutely. And we do have a book that I think you'll enjoy called The Ultimate Resource, and it talks about the Word of God and its dependability. We'll send you a free copy of The Ultimate Resource. 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And let's see who's next online.
2: We've got William from Denver, Colorado. William, thank you for your patience. You're on Bible Answers Live with Pastor Doug.
3: Well, good evening, gentlemen. How are you?
0: Doing well. How are you?
3: Well, I'm doing good. I've got the easiest answer for you over the night.
0: Okay.
3: Okay, a couple of weeks ago, I had the great privilege of spending about 3 hours with four gentlemen arguing different aspects of the Bible.
0: Okay.
3: And, of course, we didn't agree on a whole lot of it, but it was a good discussion. The biggest thing that I had struggle with is one of the gentlemen said there is no way the Bible can be 100% accurate when it was written by man, and man has been given the free will to do whatever he wants, and because we know that there are writings similar to the Bible by the same authors that have been not included, how can we know that the Bible as it sits is the Bible in total and is accurate without error or inerrant?
0: All right, good question. And by the way, the gift I just offered our previous...
3: I told you it'd be easy.
0: Yeah, well, I don't know that it's easy, but it's a good question. The gift I offered on our previous caller is just addressing this specifically, and that's we'll send you the book called The Ultimate Resource. It's about the Bible. But now let me get to your question. I think you're always safer believing when God says in the Bible, thy word is truth, and every word of God is pure. And you look in the Bible, it says all scripture was given by inspiration of God. God has supernaturally preserved this book. It's not like the Quran. It's not like the Bhagavad-gita or any other supposed sacred writing. The Bible has really stood the test of time. And I've been to Israel. I've been to the museum where the Dead Sea Scrolls are. I stood next to a Jewish scholar who was, we were looking at the Isaiah scroll together. He could read ancient Hebrew, and I asked him, I pointed to a spot on the scroll. I said, can you read that to me? And he's reading now a copy of the Bible that's 2,000 years old, over 2,000 years old. And I know my Bible pretty well. And he started reading the part of Isaiah where Hezekiah is surrounded by the Assyrians and Sennacherib was mocking and the Rabshakeh was threatening God. And it's exactly like my Bible today. And it's 2,000 years old. I just got chills because I thought, wow, here we are 2,000 years later and God has done something supernatural to preserve this word. If it was just written by men, then you're right, we would have messed it up. But these were the words of God, and God was very particular to make sure when people were copying the Bible that they just put the most careful attention into detail to make sure that they were carefully reproduced. And so as I told our previous caller, and then the other thing was the assembly of the books of the Bible. that we have them now? Why does it seem like some books are left out? That's a kind of a popular myth. The books, by the time the Apostle John died, the books that are now included in our New Testament, of course, before Jesus lived, they already had the books of the Old Testament, so there was no question about that. But by the time that John died, the books that we now have in our New Testament were recognized by the church as inspired. There were several councils and discussions about should they add another one or not. To play it safe, they left certain ones out. But that doesn't mean that what we have is not 100% inspired. There were some books that they thought were dubious or doubtful, or maybe they should not be included in the sacred canon. But the ones that were included, they were extremely careful for. And let me give you an example of how they made those decisions. Peter refers to the writings of Paul as Scripture. Jude refers to Peter as Scripture. There's a cross-pollination that happens throughout the New Testament where they validate one another, and they were very careful that it all was in harmony and that there was no contradiction between the authors in the New Testament, and they referenced one another. And so the books that we've got in our Bible today are as sacred as anything you're ever going to find. And I'm not saying that there might not be a scribal error or that translators haven't made mistakes. That's different from the actual Bible being inspired. Because I can take a Bible and mess it up if I want to. Anyone can try to mess it up. But the originals that we have, it's an inspired message from God. Hey, I'm going to try and get another caller. William, can I send you that free book called The Ultimate Resource?
3: That'd be great. Thanks.
0: All right, just call that number, 800-835-6747. Appreciate it.
2: 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Chris, you're on Bible Answers Live with Pastor Doug.
4: Well, hi, Pastor Doug. Good evening.
0: Evening.
4: My question is, I was talking with a friend of mine, and their religion says that when we repent of the sins that are not blotted out until the great day of the final award. And I'm arguing that in the Bible, in Colossians, and several places, as soon as you repent of your sins, they're forgiven and gone forever, never to come up again.
0: Yeah, I think that confuses people. I'm in the middle. I know that sounds like I'm running for public office. But what I mean by that is, it is true, as soon as we come to the Lord and we repent of our sins, He takes our sins, He casts them into the depths of the sea, He forgives us. But the final dealing with our sins doesn't happen until the great judgment day. And ultimately, a lot of sin is the devil. Anybody who is not forgiven by the blood of Christ, they pay for their own sins. Right? Or let's suppose somebody comes to the Lord and they say, Lord, I'm sorry for my sins, please forgive me. He says, you're forgiven. But then they won't forgive their neighbor. Their forgiveness is withdrawn. And that's Jesus' own words. He says in Matthew 18 that if, after the king forgives this servant that was in debt, he says, when you failed to forgive your fellow servant, I'm now going to make you pay for everything, because you did not share my forgiveness with others. And Jesus says in the Lord's Prayer, forgive us our debts as we forgive our debtors. So if believers refuse to pass on the forgiveness of God, and if we turn from our sins, as Peter says, a dog returns to, then our forgiveness can be invalidated by God if we don't trust Him.
4: But
0: that's all that
4: is
0: meant by that.
4: Yeah, I mean, if I'm a spirit-filled believer, and I forgive anybody that sins against me, is not a problem at all, because I know God forgave me. And then I look at Hebrews 10:17, which says, I will remember their sins and their lawless deeds no more. And I think no more, there's not too much gray area. They're gone as soon as you confess them.
0: That's true. Yeah, He does. He forgives you. In other words, you should walk before God with a clear conscience that He's forgiven your sins.
4: Right.
0: Now, after
4: right.
0: you've become a Christian and you love the Lord, you may still sin and need to repent again. As a matter of fact, you can count on that.
4: It's a daily occurrence.
0: Yeah, Bible says we stumble in many things. And so we frequently have to come and repent and get a refreshing, so to speak. So I think we're on the same page as far as that's concerned.
4: Right. Okay.
0: Hey, I thank you very much, Chris. Appreciate your question. Very good one.
2: Next, we have Eddie from Fairfax, Virginia. Eddie, you're on the line with Bible Answers Live and Pastor Doug.
0: Eddie, we got 2 minutes. Can we do it?
5: Yes.
0: Okay.
5: Okay, so I'm studying with another Bible leader regarding the health laws, and he uses Mark 7:19 as the end-all, be-all verse where Jesus said that, at the end of verse 19, Jesus said, in saying this, Jesus declared all foods clean.
0: Now, you're reading from the New International Version, aren't you?
5: Yeah.
0: Yeah. If you look in other versions, it doesn't say that. And that's, they took great liberty with that verse. The way it reads in the original, and if you look in the King James Version, it says insane. Thus purging all meats. And Christ said that what you put into your mouth does not defile you. And he's talking about, it's not food that defiles your soul. And he says, because when you eat something, if you've eaten something with unwashed hands, is what Jesus is talking about, it just goes through your system and it's eliminated. It's very different from what they did with the NIV version. They tried to make Jesus say that he made some declaration that all food is now clean. Problem is, if you go to Acts chapter 10, Peter says, not so, Lord, I have never eaten anything common and unclean. And Peter makes that statement 3.5 years after Jesus has gone to heaven. So they never got the idea from Jesus that he declared all foods clean. And so you don't find that there. Hey, we do have a lesson on clean and unclean foods. It's called God's Free Health Plan. We'll send you a free copy if you'd like, Eddie. 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And if you simply go to our call, 800-835-6747. 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
8: And he spake this parable unto certain which trusted in themselves that they were righteous and despised others.
9: Two men went up into the temple to pray, the one a Pharisee and the other a publican. The Pharisee stood and prayed thus with himself, God, I thank thee that I am not as other men are, extortioners, unjust, adulterers, or even as this publican. I fast twice in the week. I give tithes of all that I possess. And the publican, standing afar off, would not lift up so much as his eyes unto heaven, but smote upon his breast, saying, God, be merciful to me, a sinner. I tell you, this man went down to his house justified rather than the other. For every one that exalteth himself shall be abased, and he that humbleth himself shall be exalted.
10: Psalm 128.
11: Blessed is everyone that feareth the Lord, that walketh in his ways. For thou shalt eat the labor of thine hands. Happy shalt thou be, and it shall be well with thee. Thy wife shall be as a fruitful vine by the sides of thine house. Thy children like olive plants round about thy table. Behold, that thus shall the man be blessed that feareth the Lord. The Lord shall bless thee out of Zion, and thou shalt see the good of Jerusalem all the days of thy life. Yea, thou shalt see thy children's children, and peace upon Israel.
12: For whosoever shall call upon the name of the Lord shall be saved.
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14: Now a look at your morning weather on Charlotte Christian Talk Radio. Thunderstorms today with a high near 84 and lows around 70. Thunderstorms tomorrow with a high of 84 and lows around 68. For your Friday, partly sunny with thunderstorms with a high near 85 and lows around 66. And for Saturday, cloudy with a high near 81 and lows around 67. That's your morning weather on Charlotte Christian Talk Radio.
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16: From the Christian News Radio Network, I'm Jim Miller. Iran says the U.S. committed a grave violation of the current ceasefire after the U.S. military launched what it calls self-defense strikes. Monday night, U.S. Central Command said the strikes targeted Iranian missile launch sites and boats laying mines in the Strait of Hormuz. Iran says it has the legitimate right to respond. NASA wants to return to the moon and beyond. Tuesday, NASA Administrator Jared Isaacman laid out his agency's ambitious plans to build a permanent moon base and eventually launch missions from there further into space. Isaacman announced the first three stages of the moon base missions that he hopes to be launched before the end of this year. Protests continue outside an ICE detention center in Newark, New Jersey. News Nation's Nicole Burley reports.
17: Protesters clashing with police and immigration officers there for days at this point. Immigrant advocates and some lawmakers say the conditions inside Delaney Hall are inhumane and that detainees are on a hunger strike. The Department of Homeland Security, though, denies these claims that there's a hunger strike, adding, quote, ICE continues to provide detainees three meals a day, an adequate supply of drinking water, and access to medical care.
16: DHS says visitation at the detention center has been suspended out of an abundance of caution following those clashes. Vice President J.D. Vance says every American should be concerned about fraud involving government funds. During a roundtable event at the White House, Vance updated efforts to combat rampant fraud, saying investigators have uncovered schemes to siphon $20 billion in taxpayer funds. Most of these alleged schemes involved health care services, including Medicaid and hospice agencies. Multiple deaths being reported after a major chemical implosion in Washington State. News Nation's Colleen McShane reports.
18: And most of the details we're getting on the story coming in from the Longview fire chief, who says crews first responded to an incident at the Nippon packaging facility. They had multiple people who were hurt. Actually, multiple people rushed to local hospitals and multiple people died, though officials did not say the exact number or give details about those victims.
16: Right now, the recovery effort ongoing as some people remain missing. One firefighter was hurt during that response. Well, we're less than 2 weeks away from the World Cup, but there's concerns that the fans will show up. Many hotels in host cities say bookings falling short of expectations. Stadiums still have thousands of tickets available. Sports economic expert Greg Kahn expects demand to increase after the initial group round.
19: And as we get into the round of 16 in the quarters and the semis, I expect those ticket sales to be really robust, no matter what the price is.
16: Team USA kicks off on June 12th against Paraguay. The temporary arena for UFC's upcoming White House event starting to go up. The structures for the UFC Freedom 250. It's being built on the South Lawn. From Christian News Radio Network, I'm Jim Miller. To hear this and other reports on demand, visit ChristianNewsRadio.org.
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20: Father in heaven, thank you so much for this time that we have to study together this evening. Thank you, Lord, for your watch care over us, for your blessings upon us, and especially for these holy Sabbath hours. Lord, as we're about to open your word to study, I pray that you'd please guide us with your Spirit. Lead us into all truth, O Father, and bless us, that we might know how to apply these lessons and the word that we're about to read. We may know how to apply this to our lives this evening. For we pray in Jesus' name. Amen. Jesus' encounter with John the Baptist. We're going to go to our first text this evening, found in Matthew chapter 11 and verse 2. Now when John had heard in the prison, and this is John the Baptist, when he had heard in the prison the works of Christ, he sent two of his disciples. Now why was John in prison? I mean, what was he doing there? He was a free man for so long, and all of a sudden we find that he's ended up in prison, and he sends two of his disciples to go look for Jesus. But before we get there, let's look at the reason why John was in prison in the first place. In Mark chapter 6, verse 17 and 18, the Bible says this: For Herod himself had sent forth and laid hold upon John and bound him in prison for Herodias' sake, his brother's wife, for he had married her. For John had said unto Herod, It is not lawful for thee to have thy brother's wife. Why did he end up in prison? Because you see, Herod had committed adultery, fornication against his brother by marrying his wife, Herodias. You know, friends, when you do God's work, you have to be brave. You got to have a backbone. You got to be willing to speak the truth in spite of the consequences, and no matter who you are speaking it to. And, you know, God allowed John the Baptist to be imprisoned. Following God and doing his will is not always, a bed of roses. It requires a sacrifice. And in this case, John, in a sense, got in trouble for preaching the truth. You know, we see this throughout the Bible. Joseph, he was an honest man, and because of his honesty and integrity, he ended up in prison. Paul, I mean, when you study about 1st and 2nd Corinthians, you will find a long list of what he went through just because he was faithful. He was imprisoned, he was stoned, he was whipped, all sorts of things. He was shipwrecked. Even King David, who had done nothing wrong, he had been anointed a king secretly, but because of the jealousy of Saul, he had to run for his life. He was a fugitive, even though he had been faithful to God. He was a man after God's own heart. You know, friends, when we follow God, many times, we can also have many trials, not because we did anything wrong, but because we were faithful. And this is what happened with John the Baptist. So John's in prison, and he sends two of his disciples to go and seek out Jesus. He wants to ask Jesus something through his disciples. What is it? Matthew chapter 11 and verse 3. And said unto him, Art thou he that should come, or do we look for another? What was John the Baptist asking? He was asking if Jesus really was the different person. Now look, why would John the Baptist ask such a thing? I mean, John, he was meant to be full of faith, right? He was the forerunner of Christ. He was the one that declared himself that Jesus was the Lamb that taketh away the sin of the world. He also was the one that baptized Jesus and saw with his own eyes the Holy Spirit descending like a dove and coming down upon Jesus Christ. And he heard that voice from heaven declaring that this is my son. So why did John the Baptist seem like he was doubting that Jesus was the Messiah? Are you the one that we're waiting for, or should we go look for another? You see, people were expecting

thing to for Jesus, or at least the Messiah, to set up a government that would conquer the Romans and to liberate the Jews, to be their own independent nation again, and to be able to go out and fight the battles of God like they did in the Old Testament. That's what they were looking for. And so John, he's in prison and he's doubting. Is Jesus really the one? I mean, if Jesus really was the Messiah, you know, he should be coming to the prison to save me, right? He should be setting me free. Why isn't he coming to help me? After all, John the Baptist was Jesus' cousin as well. So they were linked in many ways, in the work and through family as well. But John, he began to doubt because he was in prison. He had too much time to think. He was stuck there. And he began to be down on himself and pity himself and just start thinking of self. You know, that's like us so often, isn't it, friends? When anything bad happens to us, we begin to doubt God. We begin to question God. We begin to get angry at God. And why? Because he doesn't help us. We have this misconception and misunderstanding of God. When we go through trials and temptations, when we lose our job or lose some money or we get sick, you know, we just about lose our religion, isn't it? We misunderstand God and we forget, like John, what God is like. The sun rises on the good and the bad, friends. It rains on the good and the bad. And we forget stories like Job, where God allowed trial to come upon his life. We just expect good at the hands of God. And we never realize that God sometimes stands back and through the mysterious workings of his will, we don't see beyond that and we begin to question and we misunderstand him. So John's disciples, they come and ask Jesus this question. And how does Jesus respond to these disciples? Well, at first, Jesus actually does not respond. Look at this. Luke chapter 7 and verse 21. And in that same hour, he cured many of their infirmities and plagues, and of evil spirits, and unto many that were blind, he gave sight. Jesus actually continues his work that he was probably doing before those disciples got there to ask him that question. He goes about healing those that were sick, who are those who had evil spirits, and those that were blind. Matthew chapter 11, verse 4 and 5 says this, Jesus answered and said unto them, Go and show John again those things which ye do hear and see. The blind receive their sight, the lame walk, the lepers are cleansed, and the deaf hear, the dead are raised up, and the poor have the gospel preached to them. You know, I don't know if Jesus really did that in one sitting or in one hour, or maybe he did that throughout the whole day. But after he's done with healing those that were sick and that were blind, Jesus turns around and he gives his attention back to John's disciples. He told them to do what? Go back and tell John simply what they saw with their own eyes. Give the personal testimony of what you saw. What did they see? The Bible said what? The blind received their sight. Well, let's go back to the text. The lame were walking again. The lepers were cleansed. The deaf could hear. The dead were resurrected. The poor heard the gospel preached to them. You know, friends, they simply saw the good works of Jesus, healing people and preaching the gospel to everybody. What good works were these? I mean, why was Jesus telling him or telling the disciples, go back and tell John what you saw? You see, in the works that he did you see anything there of a political nature? Did it seem like he was recruiting an army or making a speech to gather funds to go and fund an army from Egypt or from the surrounding nations? Nothing of that sort, right? It didn't seem like Jesus was trying in any way to set up an earthly kingdom where he would be king.
Jesus, in performing these works, he was trying to remind John of the true mission of the Messiah. He was trying to pierce the gloom of the dungeon that John was in and remind him that what he was thinking was not correct. What he was thinking earlier was correct, that he really was the Messiah, and that he had just simply misunderstood or forgotten what the true mission of the Messiah would be. You know, some of the prophecies in the Old Testament, it's mingled. Christ, yes, he's coming as King of Kings and Lord of Lords. He's the Almighty God, the Prince, right, of Peace. But in there, it also has texts like this in the Old Testament. Isaiah 61 and verse 1, look at this. The Spirit of the Lord God is upon me, because the Lord hath anointed me to preach good tidings unto the meek. He hath sent me to bind up the brokenhearted, to proclaim liberty to the captives, and the opening of the prison to them that are bound. You see, when you look at this prophecy of the Messiah in the Old Testament, nowhere in this prophecy does it foretell of Messiah coming as a king to conquer the whole world. God's Spirit would come down on the chosen one to preach, to heal. And maybe, you know, John, he read the last part. Do you remember looking at that last part? He maybe read the last part of the verse where it said the Messiah would open the prison to those that were bound. And here John was, sitting in prison, and Jesus wasn't helping him. And so he began to doubt. Doubt that Jesus was actually the Messiah when he had so much evidence already that he actually was. John was the one that saw the Spirit of God descend like a dove on Jesus after he baptized him. Look at this. In John 1:32, John bare record saying what? I saw the Spirit descending from heaven like a dove, and it abode upon him. It's just that in the gloom of that dungeon, when he had time to think of his own life, he had just forgotten what the Old Testament prophecies had pointed forward to about the coming Messiah. Remember, all they had was the Old Testament. The New Testament was not written yet, but it was in the Old Testament that it would make clear not just when Messiah would come, but the nature of his coming. It was a virgin birth. And not just that, but the work that he would do when he came. Look at this in Isaiah 42 and verses 6 through 8. I, the Lord, have called thee in righteousness, and will hold thine hand, and will keep thee, and give thee for a covenant of the people, for a light of the Gentiles, to open the blind eyes, to bring out the prisoners from the prison. There that verse is about prisoners coming out of prison again. And them that sit in darkness out of the prison house, I am the Lord. That is my name, and my glory will I not give to another, neither my praise to graven images. So we have all these prophecies in the Old Testament about the work of the Messiah, and John had forgotten. Not only had he seen the Spirit of God descend clearly upon Jesus with his own eyes, when he baptized him, he heard the voice, but he'd forgotten the Old Testament prophecies. So Christ, he does not come outright and tell the disciples, yes, I am the Messiah. Rather, he did the works that lined up with the Old Testament of what the Bible said that the Messiah would do. He reminded John again that he was, without saying it in so many words, truly the Messiah. And you know, friends, this is really interesting, because Jesus could have just said, yes, I am the Messiah. Please go back and tell John that. He doesn't do that. He goes and just does all the works. And he just tells the disciples, tell John what you have seen. That's it. Just tell John what you have seen, what I did. Why? Because only those that were students of the Word of God would be able to discern what that meant. We don't even know.
if the disciples of John the Baptist understood what it meant, because they were still disciples of John. I mean, if I found out that this was really Messiah, I would quickly go and become his disciple, even though I was a disciple of John, isn't it? So even those disciples were probably misunderstanding the Old Testament prophecies. Excuse me. But you see, John's disciples were not the only ones. There were other people that were standing around Christ, and yet the other bystanders did not discern it as well. They obviously were not students of the word. Many were just glad to be healed, and some had probably just come to see a few miracles. You see that? But Jesus ends his little talk with the disciples of John with this in Matthew chapter 11 and verse 6. And blessed is he whosoever shall not be offended in me. You know, John is feeling offended, obviously, because Jesus isn't helping him. It's just his human self that's rising up. But Jesus sends this gentle message of rebuke to John and asks him to maintain his faith in him. John had it correct. He had not misunderstood. Jesus Christ, whom John had baptized, really was the Messiah. But in the gloom of the dungeon, he'd begun to doubt a little. So Christ sends his message of gentle rebuke, but also a message of comfort. And it would be this message that would strengthen John to hold on and endure, because John the Baptist would never come out of the dungeon. He would eventually be beheaded by Herod because of the hatred that Herodias had toward him. So that was, how should I say, it was a message of comfort even. Just go tell John what I saw. But tell him not to be offended as well. Not to be offended when I don't let him out of prison. Friends, do you get offended when Christ doesn't come to your help? Do you get offended when he doesn't help you? You know, I hear of different stories. Oh, Christ didn't help me with a job. I was without a job for 1 year. And now I get this job and I go to work on the Sabbath. I'm going to take it because Christ didn't help me. Well, you still got to be faithful, right? Well, I sold my house because I wanted to move out to another country and God's not helped me sell my house. And so people get angry at him and want to leave. But don't you understand that sometimes not being able to sell your house is an answer to that as well? The problem is not that we don't get offended when Christ doesn't answer. It's we get offended when Christ answers and we're not happy with the answer. You know, John, he was just asking. Do you understand that? He'd been in the dungeon and Christ didn't give him an answer. Of course, that was an answer in and of itself. But he just wanted to make sure because he didn't let go of Christ. He still held on. He just had to double check. And Christ gave him that clear answer. John, I am the Messiah. Just trust me. And you know, after John's disciples, they leave to go back with a message for John. Jesus turns to the rest of the crowd and he talks to them about John. He talks to everybody who is witnessing this encounter that they must think, oh, John the Baptist, you're failing in your faith. John, you've done something seriously wrong, you know? And so just in case these people might get an idea to misunderstand the importance of John and the greatness of John, look at what Jesus says in Matthew chapter 11, verses 7 to 11. And as they departed, Jesus began to say unto the multitudes concerning John, what went ye out in the wilderness to see? A reed shaken with the wind? But what went ye out for to see? A man clothed in soft raiment? Behold, they that wear soft clothing are in kings' houses. But what went ye out for to see? A prophet? Yea, I say unto you, and more than a prophet, for this is he of whom it is written, behold, I send my messenger before thy face, which shall prepare the way before thee. Verily I say unto you, among them that are born of women, there hath not risen a greater than John the Baptist. Notwithstanding, he that is least in the kingdom of heaven is greater than he. You know, Jesus, he was praising
who John the Baptist was. Just in case people misunderstood about who John was, Christ had to set it right. Yes, he had a bit of doubt, a moment of stumbling. But even though the disciples came questioning, and that question was from John, and that question showed doubt, it seemed like John's faith was wavering, but Christ made it clear. John, he was a prophet. Yea, he was more than a prophet. He was the greatest of all of them. Even though Christ had to gently rebuke John, it did not change anything as to who John was and his calling. Jesus does not give anywhere else a more glowing praise and adoration of a person in all the Bible. It wasn't in the hearing of John the Baptist, of course. Christ had to make sure that his disciples left first so that the pride did not get to John's heart in those last moments in prison. But Jesus called John more than a prophet. And then he also said of John in verse 11, among those that are born of a woman, there is no one greater than John the Baptist. And you know, friends, this is a comforting thought. Why? You would have thought that someone like John the Baptist, who preached so fearlessly, who was the forerunner of Christ, he was the one that pointed out Jesus in the crowd saying, there's the Lamb of God that takes away the sin of the world. You would have thought that someone who prepared all their life for ministry would have never doubted Christ as the Messiah, that his faith would not even waver for a second. And it's not that, you know, we look for excuses to doubt. I'm not trying to comfort us like, hey, friends, it's okay to doubt. That's not what I'm saying. And to lower our standard of faith in someone in the Bible, no, friends. But Christ was the one who said of John the Baptist that he was the greatest of all prophets, even right after he rebuked him. And it just goes to show that Christ was acquainted with the human heart. He understands what we go through, the struggles in the flesh. And it was for this reason that he, Jesus, came to the earth. You know, though John was doubtful, he was not like how many of us react in going back to our old life of sin. When something doesn't go our way and we get stressed out or we get annoyed and we are questioning God, we tend to go back to our old lives. But not John. And, you know, John, he just needed to be sure. He was really just asking Jesus, how come you aren't coming to take me out of prison? Why aren't you coming to help me? And though he was doubtful, he waited for the disciples to come back to him with an answer. And the answer that Christ gave him would be sufficient. It would be enough to strengthen him in this last trial, to help him to hold on to Jesus Christ as the promised Savior of the world. You know, friends, there is one interesting point that's made at the end of this passage. And that's what we read here in Matthew 11, though. Jesus, he's singing the praises of John the Baptist. He's the greatest of all prophets. He's more than a prophet. And at the very end, look at what Christ throws in there in Matthew chapter 11 and verse 11. Verily I say unto you, among them that are born of women, there hath not risen a greater than John the Baptist. Notwithstanding, he that is least in the kingdom of heaven is greater than he. He that is what? Least in the kingdom of heaven is greater than he. Now, what does Jesus mean by that? I mean, John is the greatest, right? Yet, the one who is least in the kingdom of heaven is greater than him? So, is John the greatest or not? What does this mean? This text is a bit confusing. You see, friends, the text can be read this way, though. Those that are least in the kingdom of heaven, where? In the kingdom of heaven, will be greater than John the Baptist. And it's not because they're greater in accomplishments, or greater in courage, or greater in character, or moral worth. Notice what the Bible text says. He that is least where? In the kingdom of heaven. Look, those that make it into the kingdom of heaven will be greater than John the Baptist. Why? Because John was at the door of the kingdom of heaven. He was still on earth. He was looking in. And whilst those that are in there are already greater than him. Does that make sense?
those that are in heaven already compared to John on earth. That's the comparison that Christ is making. And that's the thing, friends. We got to make sure that we make it to the kingdom of heaven, right? We got to make sure that we're there. I mean, Jesus gives this glowing praise of John the Baptist, and I'm sure that he will be there on the resurrection morning. I am sure that John died a saved man. And so if we want to be greater than him, and we want to be in the kingdom of heaven one day, we got to make sure that at the least, we are like John the Baptist. And so let's go back to the description that Christ gives of John the Baptist, okay? Let's go to the description that helps us to understand the sort of person that we need to be, the sort of life that we need to live if we want to be like John the Baptist. Matthew 11, verse 7. As they departed, Jesus began to say unto the multitudes concerning John, "What went ye out into the wilderness to see? A reed shaken with the wind?" You see, John was not a reed shaken with the wind. That's why Jesus asked this question. It's a rhetorical question. We know the answer already. He stood firm as a rock. No wind blew John over. Yes, he may have had a seed of doubt, but it was plucked out at the very root, at the very end there. But you see, what does wind represent in the Bible? Let's go to Ephesians 4:14. The Bible says this, that we henceforth be no more children, tossed to and fro, and carried about with every wind of doctrine, by the sleight of men and cunning craftiness, whereby they lie in wait to deceive. Did you see that? What does the wind represent there? It's winds of doctrine. We got to make sure that if we are to be like John, we're not blown by every wind. We're not blown by fables of men and even false interpretations of scripture that men place upon it. That we follow Jesus truly. That we understand his mission truly. And John at the very end did, though he misunderstood it for a little while. He sent his disciples to go and check. And so should it be for us as well. If we misunderstand the scriptures, or we listen to a preacher and we don't agree with what they're saying, before you throw it off, go back and study the scriptures to make sure you know what the Bible is truly teaching. John, he was not shaken or blown over by the wind. But what else does wind represent in the Bible? In Proverbs chapter 1 and verse 27, the Bible says this, "When your fear cometh as a desolation, and your destruction cometh as a whirlwind, when distress and anguish cometh upon you." You see, what does wind represent in the Bible? Desolation and destruction. It's as if when everything goes bad in your life at one go at the same time. That is the sort of winds that blow many people over. Things don't go well in their lives, they leave Christ. Trials come up, they leave Christ. We have many reasons as to why we leave Christ all the time. But John, no matter what he went through, even when he was in prison, he was questioning, but he never let go of Christ. It's like this, friends, when you're going through trials, just like Job shouted out, "Why, God? Why, God?" He didn't know the reason why, but he never let go his hold on Christ. Do you see that? And so it is with John the Baptist. Friends, if we are to be like John the Baptist, let's learn to overcome the trials. Let's learn not to blame God for the trials. Let's learn to praise God for all the trials. We can have all joy, James chapter 1 tells us, right? We can count it all joy. We can hold on. We can know that Christ is with us. We can still learn to be faithful when we have these trials. That's the first thing. He wasn't shaken by the wind. But what else characterized who John was? In Matthew chapter 11, Jesus also says this, "But what went ye out for to see? A man clothed in soft raiment? Behold, they that wear soft clothing are in kings' houses." You know, John, he was not dressed like kings or queens in the palace. He did not wear extravagant clothing or the latest fashion of which the ultra-rich wear just to show off. He didn't wear a big gold chain about his neck. He lived a humble life.
And his lifestyle was simple. His mode of dressing was simple. Why? His priorities was different. He was focused on giving the gospel message a certain sound. He was the voice crying in the wilderness to prepare the way for the first coming of the Messiah. He knew his mission, and everything else was secondary to that. If we are to be greater than John the Baptist, friends, we got to be able to overcome those trials that God allows to come our ways. We got to not blame God. We got to hold on and thank God in spite of these trials and still be faithful to Him. But we got to learn also to live a humble life. What does that really mean, friends? I mean, do we have to really dress really 10 years ago sort of fashion or 100 years ago sort of fashion? I'm not saying that, friends. But we got to use our means in the proper respect. Or saying it differently, we got to love Jesus and not the world. The love of the world and the love of Christ cannot coexist together. A man or woman cannot be saved loving Jesus and loving the world as well. Christ says you will either love one and hate the other, or you cleave to the other, or cleave to one and despise the other. These two cannot exist in our lives at the same time. And I'm not saying that you're going to go out there and wear a camel skin and get a leather belt and that's it, you know? But we got to learn to live a simple life, friends. We got to learn to live a simple life like that of John the Baptist if we are to make it to heaven in the future. Simple is the key word. Simple in diet, simple in dress, simple in our faith. It's written there. You believe it. That's it. He that is least in the kingdom of heaven is greater than he. You know, friends, there is much that we can learn from John the Baptist. He did have a simple diet. He lived in the country and it gave him that simple mindset. And I think that's so important for so many of us today as well. There is much that we can learn. But from the two descriptions that Jesus gave us, if we want to be greater than John the Baptist, we got to learn to mimic his priorities, his values, his lifestyle. And so in conclusion, you know, friends, I want to remind you that sometimes we might have a misunderstanding of what the Bible says. And in fact, I believe that many of us, we misunderstand who God is. We think that God is just blessing and that's it. He just blesses us. It's what we call the prosperity gospel. If you come to church, God will bless you. If you put money in the offering bag, God will bless you. And we just expect blessings from Him. What, should we only expect blessings and not trials as well? It's through the trials that God refines our character and our lives, isn't it? We got to remember that there is a purpose for the trials. There's a purpose for the difficult situations in life that we go through. So let's not forget how God leads us, how He refines us, how He guides each and every one of our lives. And so this evening, friends, if you are going through a trial, if you're going through a difficult situation, and you're wondering where God is in all of this, you're wondering, God, why did this come upon me? I was eating healthy. Why did I get cancer? I was doing this, I was doing that. And God, why did you allow this to come upon me? Friends, I want to remind you that in the questioning, make sure you hold on to God until He gives you the answer. And if He doesn't give you the answer this side of heaven, rest assured, you will understand it. A glass is taken away and you'll be able to see clearly when you will see Jesus face to face. There are some questions, friends, we might not have answered this side of heaven. And so I'm asking you this evening to hold on. Don't let your faith waver. Go back to the Word of God. Search the Scriptures. See the works of Jesus with your own eyes. And rest assured, He will strengthen your faith and He will give you joy. He will give you hope. He will give you courage to face every trial
that comes your way. Let's pray. Father in heaven, Lord, I want to thank you for giving us this story and this example of John the Baptist. Lord, I pray that you would please help us. Forgive us if

0: no matter what happens to us. And so, Father, for those that are going through trials, I pray that you'd strengthen them in this time, that you'd guide them, O Lord, that you'd be with them. Lord, please, be with all my brothers and sisters out there this evening. Help us to rejoice in you, that though you slay us, yet we will trust you. This is my earnest plea, O Lord, and may you please guide us and fill us with the double portion of your Spirit, we pray, in Jesus' name.
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2: It's no secret that evolutionary old age assumptions about the Earth dominate the scientific field and the classroom. But there was a time in history when this wasn't the case. What caused such a dramatic change? Stay tuned.
3: The Enlightenment period was essentially a movement to overthrow a biblical worldview, which was the dominant worldview in all of Europe.
2: This is Science, Scripture, and Salvation, a Creation Radio Journal. I'm Chris O'Brien with the Institute for Creation Research. Many people today may not realize how fascinating the field of geology can be. Geologists are responsible for the exploration of important resources such as clean water, petroleum, and metals. But what happens when evolutionary-minded geologists who study rock layers date the Earth at billions of years old instead of the few thousand that it really is? And how did this idea of an old Earth get started in the first place? Go back in time with us for the next 15 minutes as we study the history of geology and discover how this science went from creation-based thinking to that of uniformitarian philosophy. Dr. Terry Mortensen is a geology historian and researcher with Answers in Genesis in Kentucky. He says all science started out as creation science.
4: Modern science was born in the womb of Christianity, and Christianity gave the worldview assumptions for making modern science possible. And so for many years, people accepted the biblical view of history. Certainly the church did for 18 centuries, but it was in the late, mid to late 1700s and then early 1800s that men who were deists or atheists began to propose other theories of Earth history, in which they postulated untold ages, millions of years was clearly in the minds of some of them.
2: But at what point in history did people get interested in geology?
4: There have always been people all the way back to early times, close to the time of Christ, probably even before that, who would pick up fossils and wonder about them. Some of the early Christians believed that they were a testimony to the flood of Noah. In the 15th and 16th centuries, there was quite a controversy about just what fossils were, and some people were saying that they were kind of flukes of nature and that the rocks actually grew these different formations. Some people said they were deceptions of Satan. Some people denied that they were the former remains of former living things. And so there was quite a battle.
2: However, as ICR geologist Bill Hoche tells us, in the mid-1600s, along came a creation scientist who contributed much to the field of geology.
3: Nicholas Steno is a natural starting place for talking about the history of modern geology, really. He set down principles in mineralogy, paleontology, and especially stratigraphy that are still used by all modern geologists today. Steno was a flood geologist, and he organized Earth history into flood, pre-flood, and post-flood periods. He obviously was a young Earth creationist, and his key insight was that fossils had an organic origin.
2: But even with the work Nicholas Steno was doing, geology was only considered an amateur science during the 16 and 1700s. ICR geologist Dr. Andrew Snelling.
5: People who were naturalists, they picked up rocks, but they're often the clergy because the clergymen had the time and the clergymen were the ones who had the education. And so in their local areas, they'd go out and pick up rocks, you know, for relaxation, and they'd look at the rocks. And, of course, they were studying the scriptures and preaching the scriptures. And so they naturally regarded the

0: world is created by God, and when they saw the fossils, they recognized them as the remains of dead creatures.
1: So just when did geology become a professional science? Dr. Mortensen explains that the science of geology as we know it today didn't really develop until the early 19th century.
2: Initially, it was just a hobby of wealthy men who had the time and the money to travel around and look at rock formations and collect fossils. It didn't become a profession where somebody got paid to be a geologist until about the 1830s, and that's about the same time, 1840s, when you could begin to get a degree from the university in geology. So before that, you could take a course in geology or a course in mineralogy, studying the minerals, but actual field of geology really developed in the early 19th century.
1: We see how the field of geology started as a result of creation-minded individuals. However, today we find that evolutionary philosophy controls geology and all the other sciences as well. But just how and when did this happen? Bill Hoche says it all began with the Enlightenment period of the mid-1600s to the late 1700s, in which human reasoning replaced biblical authority.
3: The Enlightenment period was essentially a movement to overthrow a biblical worldview, which was the dominant worldview in all of Europe, particularly Northern Europe at that time. The Enlightenment thinkers were philosophers, they were scientists, they were essentially a broad spectrum of intellectual thinkers who wanted to develop a new world, one that did not appeal to any biblical activity. They didn't want the idea of a God who was sovereign in Earth history. And the key figure there is James Hutton. And he was a Scottish fellow, and he was a key part of the Enlightenment.
1: Dr. Snelling tells us that it was James Hutton, considered by many to be the father of modern geology, who spearheaded the idea of slow and gradual geologic processes.
0: He did some field work. He went out to the coast, and he saw where there were rocks that were sticking up almost vertically that had been eroded off, and then flat-lying rocks on top of them, similar to what we see in the Grand Canyon, what we call an unconformity. And he began to think about this and looked at present-day geological processes and began to assume, well, if things are slow and gradual today, they must have been slow and gradual in the past. Therefore, it must have taken a long time for these rock layers to be laid down, hardened, tilted, eroded off, and then more rock layers, sediment layers laid on top. And so he enunciated this principle of the uniformity of natural processes. And he wrote a book which was published in 1795 called A New Theory of the Earth, in which he said, I see no vestige of a beginning, I see no vestige of an end. Everything goes on and on as it always has been, you know, slow and gradual processes.
1: Dr. Mortensen tells us that it was during this time period that the tide was turned against biblical creation science.
2: A lot of it comes out of the assumptions of the Enlightenment that rejected the Bible as the inspired word of God. These men who came up with this idea of millions of years were deists or atheists. They rejected the Bible as God's word, and they insisted that we needed to use what we call today naturalistic and uniformitarian assumptions. It was purely an arbitrary philosophical assumption, an anti-biblical assumption. And that's what people need to realize. They didn't do experiments, and they obviously weren't observers about the unobserved past based on their worldview that we must explain everything by natural processes that we see going on today.
1: But people were greatly influenced by this new scientific philosophy. Bill Hoche.
3: This has a lot of appeal to people because, if you think about it, scientists in England, around the time of the Enlightenment, shortly after, they really wanted to quantify geology. You know, the other sciences like physics, mathematics, and the other fields in England at that time were really rushing forward. The Industrial Revolution was proving the effectiveness of empirical science, you see. I think a large part of their thinking went like this, you know, if only there was a way to quantify Earth history, a way to measure time, you see. And the way they did it was this method, this philosophical approach of projecting present rates into the past and assuming there was never any flood, assuming there was never any catastrophic view. So I think it was the pride of man that wanted to make geology something that it ultimately really couldn't do. In other words, we all know that scientists cannot time travel. But people wanted

0: to believe that geology could operate in this fashion. You know, to be able to pinpoint the age of this rock to be umpteen millions of years old is just simply very appealing.
1: So, James Hutton's idea about an old Earth formed by slow and gradual geological processes changed the way people viewed the biblical account of creation. Sadly, his faulty scientific views were picked up and used by other scientists, including one who would become world-renowned.
0: Later thinkers after Hutton, the key name following him was Charles Lyell. Lyell, of course, he popularized this. He was a good spokesman for this kind of a worldview. And his most famous disciple was none other than Charles Darwin. Darwin simply applied the gradualistic approach to history into the area of biology, which hadn't been done before. And he said, gosh, if species can change slowly and gradually, like we see in the Galapagos Islands, at least that's what he thought he saw, then doesn't this indicate that unlimited biologic change could happen? Well, his inspiration was a geologist named Charles Lyell. Lyell was inspired by Hutton, I think, directly or indirectly. And Hutton was really a revival of Greek Aristotelianism. Hutton believed not just in an ancient earth, he said the earth was eternal.
1: Some may wonder, where were all the Christians during the Enlightenment period, and why didn't they stand up for the truth? Dr. Mortensen tells us that many Christians at this time were deceived and actually helped propagate the ideas millions of years old.
2: And the sad thing was that some of the people who really influenced this were also professing Christians, and in Britain they were even ordained clergymen, such as William Buckland, who was the geologist at Oxford University, and Adam Sedgwick, the geologist at Cambridge University. They were both Anglican clergymen, so when they spoke about millions of years, and when they spoke about there not being any conflict between the Bible and old earth geology, many Christians just took it as fact because their clergy and their university professors at our most prestigious universities, and they're sincere men and they're good Christian men, so it must be true. And they never opened their Bible to really check it.
1: We see the same thing happening in today's culture. So what can be done to help Christians understand the truth of creation?
2: We've got to lovingly challenge Christians to read what the Bible actually says, and then to get to creationist literature that ICR and Answers in Genesis and other local creation groups have available, books and DVDs, to see that true science actually confirms what the Bible says. It does not confirm millions of years or Darwinian evolution. That applies to reaching out to Christians in the church, but it also applies to reaching out to those who have no connection to the church and who don't know the gospel and don't believe the gospel.
1: Dr. Snelling would agree and says once a person accepts Christ as Savior, it's easier to understand what the Bible says about creation.
3: God promises if we accept His offer of salvation through Jesus Christ, His Son, who came to die for us and rose again so He could offer us eternal life, paid the penalty for our sin, and has prepared for us a home in heaven. The alternative, if people are stubborn and refuse, is they're going to have to experience God's judgment. And it's unpopular to say it, but God says there's a place called hell where there'll be eternal punishment. I pray that you'll bow the knee to God, because I can personally testify that it's so fulfilling having God walk with you through life. And you know, His Holy Spirit opens your mind to see the wonders of His creation. And as a geologist, all the evidence in God's world that agrees with God's word.
1: As our program comes to a close, we hope that you've been encouraged. It's our desire at ICR to show that the Bible can be trusted, both historically and scientifically, and to give facts that will build your faith. As Christians, we need to understand the scientific basis for our beliefs. We pray that this program will aid you in your discovery of science and the Bible. You know, most people aren't aware that today there are thousands of scientists that are convinced of the truth of biblical creation and not evolution. Our non-denominational ministry aims to restore and strengthen the Genesis foundations of the Christian faith. If you've enjoyed today's edition of Science, Scripture, and Salvation, a Creation Radio Journal, why not visit us on the web to find out more about the work of ICR? 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Science, Scripture, and Salvation, a Creation Radio Journal, is a production of ICR. For the Institute for Creation Research, I'm Chris O'Brien. Thanks for tuning in.

0: you think of when you think of the word obedience? I think most of us believe that the faith that led to our salvation was one thing, and the faith of obedience is another. One got us in the kingdom, but the other is some rigorous, complicated lifestyle which no one really wants to think about. We're going to talk about how faith and obedience are connected and how it's easy enough for a child to understand. I'm Christine Wurtzen. You're listening to Daughters of Promise. The gospel was designed to be simple, simple enough for a child. The smallest child knows what it is to obey or disobey. They don't even have to have language skills to know whether or not what they are doing pleases or displeases those around them. Faith is the connector between the gospel of our salvation and the lifestyle of obedience. Here's how. To be saved, I had to have the faith to believe that God was telling me the truth about my spiritual condition. He said I was lost. He said that Jesus was sent to die for me. He said I had to accept Jesus' sacrifice for me personally and follow him for the rest of my life in order to be his child. Now, I never witnessed any of these events personally, but I chose to believe God. Now, to be sanctified and set apart to live a life of obedience, I continued to believe the rest of what God says. He tells me what will bring me internal well-being. I believe him and act upon his advice. He tells me what kind of people I should make as friends. He tells me what kind of church I should make my home. I follow his instructions to the letter. Following Jesus is possible, whether the disciple is a child, an adolescent, or an adult. For Daughters of Promise, I'm Christine Wurtzen.
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3: If it had not been the Lord who was on our side. Now may Israel say, if it had not been the Lord who was on our side, when men rose up against us, then they had swallowed us up quick when their wrath was kindled against us. Then the waters had overwhelmed us, the stream had gone over our soul, then the proud waters had gone over our soul. Blessed be the Lord who hath not given us as a prey to their teeth. Our soul is escaped as a bird out of the snare of the fowlers. The snare is broken, and we are escaped. Our help is in the name of the Lord, who made heaven and earth.
4: Lay not up for yourselves treasures upon earth, where moth and rust doth corrupt, and where thieves break through and steal. But lay up for yourselves treasures in heaven, where neither moth nor rust doth corrupt, and where thieves do not break through nor steal. For where your treasure is, there will your heart be also.
5: I can do all things through Christ which strengtheneth me.
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7: 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I realized immediately that I had misspoke. My hair had not been this short since I was a kid. Proverbs 13:3 says, "Careful words make for a careful life. 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
11: Now a look at your morning weather on Charlotte Christian Talk Radio. Thunderstorms today with a high near 84 and lows around 70. Thunderstorms tomorrow with a high of 84 and lows around 68. For your Friday, partly sunny with thunderstorms with a high near 85 and lows around 66. And for Saturday, cloudy with a high near 81 and lows around 67. That's your morning weather on Charlotte Christian Talk Radio.
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14: Welcome to Amazing Facts with Doug Batchelor. 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
15: Now, if you have your Bibles, I'd invite you to turn with me to the book of Genesis, chapter 42. You know, the Bible tells us that this is another example of Jesus. You can read here in Genesis 42, verse 8, Joseph knew his brethren, but they knew not him. And I deliberately read that from the King James Version because we remember Jesus said, this is eternal life, John 17, that they might know thee. And what will the Lord declare to the lost in the great judgment? He'll say, I do not know you. It's imperative that we know the Lord. Joseph knew them. God knows everything, but they did not know him. And so he wants to know if they're the same men that had been so conniving and jealous and scheming that were willing to sell. They were willing to kill their brother if Reuben had not interceded. And then they sell him as a slave. And he's worried about his younger brother Benjamin all this time. So he tells them, you must be spies. He's speaking through a translator. He looks thoroughly Egyptian now. And they said, spies, yep, you've come to see because the famine that we're weak and maybe our armies can't fight and I just can tell that you're spies. No, we're 12 brothers of one man. We've come, you see, one of them's still with the father and they realize the math doesn't add up and they say, and one is no more. And Joseph looks at them and goes, yeah, I know about that. Then he pulls nine of them out, says, tell you what, I'm going to keep one. He leaves Simeon in. Simeon had been the ringleader, the ones that wanted to murder him. Simeon is also the second born just after Reuben. And he says, the others, I'm going to give you grain. I'm going to let you buy grain. Take it back to your family. And when you come back for more grain, you show me your younger brother to prove you are not telling a story. And then I'll let Simeon go. And he's very clear, very adamant. On their way home, one of them stops and he opens up his grain sack. The others hadn't done that yet because they were waiting, you know, to distribute it when they got home. And he is stunned to find the money pouch that he had brought to buy his grain is back in the mouth of his bag. And they're very frightened about that. So they come home. And now you read in Genesis 42, verse 35, it happened as they emptied their sacks, surprisingly, each man's bundle of money was in his sack. And when they and their father saw their bundles of money, they were afraid. Now, most of us, if you found a bundle of money in your sack, you'd be going, praise the Lord, right? They have money, and this is from the leader of Egypt that just imprisoned one of their brothers, and they're thinking, oh, this is going from bad to worse. He's going to now accuse us of stealing. We need to think this through. We can't go back without our younger brother. Well, and they tell Jacob, they said, the man of the land, he spoke harshly, and he kept Simeon as a hostage. And in order to get Simeon out, we've got to show that we do indeed have a younger brother. And Jacob says, what in the world were you thinking? Why did you even tell him you had a younger brother? They said, how in the world could we know he'd ask that? And they're all mystified by what's going on. In verse 37, Reuben, he says to his father, "Kill my two sons if I do not bring him back. Put him in my hands. I will bring him back." He was going to go right away and get Simeon. It wasn't even about the food at that point. And Jacob said, "My son shall not go down with you." Verse 38. "For his brother is dead, and he is left alone. Benjamin's not going. I've lost Rachel. I've lost Joseph. All I've got left is Benjamin. You're not taking him, even at the cost of Simeon." Says, "You're going to bring down my gray head with sorrow to the grave." Now, here's a place where Jacob is maybe not demonstrating great faith. But you can understand. He's afraid. Well, now you take it up and you look in chapter 43. And the famine is severe in the land. The famine does not let up. So what does it mean there's a famine? Matthew chapter 4, verse 4, Jesus said, "It is written, man shall not live by bread alone, but by every word that proceeds from the mouth of God." What's the solution to the famine? Well, we are reading that Joseph was the solution to the famine in this story. In a bigger sense, Jesus said to them, "I am the bread of life. He who comes to me will never hunger, and he who believes in me will never thirst." Again, go to verse 51, John 6. "I am the living bread that came down from heaven. If anyone eats of this bread, he will live forever. And the bread that I will give is my flesh, which I give for the life of the world." Jesus is the Word incarnate. This is the bread of life. This is Christ's message to us. His word is what transforms the world. And Joseph feeding the world with bread, Joseph storing up the bread, distributing the bread. They try to pay for the bread. He gives it freely. He has suffered to bring them that bread. Jesus suffers to bring us the bread of life. There's a famine in the land. And then finally, as the famine goes on, Jacob finally realizes, he looks and he sees the gaunt faces of his family. And keep in mind, he's not only got 12 sons, they're now married, they have children, they've got servants. That including servants is like hundreds of people in his household. At the end of Genesis, it tells us that when they go down to Egypt, including Joseph and his family, there's exactly 70 blood relatives of Jacob. But the household's much bigger than that. You read about when they conquered the people of Shechem and they took them as slaves. And so he's responsible for these hundreds of people, and they're out of food. But he knows that they can't go to get food from Egypt unless Benjamin goes. Now, one thing that tells us is there was nowhere else to go. Don't you agree with me that if there was anywhere else they could go to get bread, if Jacob didn't have to risk Benjamin, they would have done it. There was nowhere else to go. The Bible says all nations came to Joseph. Is there any other name given among men whereby we must be saved but the name of Jesus? There is no other way. And I know it's not politically correct to say this today, that the only way anyone gets to heaven is Jesus, according to the Bible. Nobody is saved by their works. This idea that all rivers lead to the ocean and your belief leads you to God, my belief leads me to God, and you've got your truth and I've got my truth, that's nonsense. There is only one place to get the bread of life, and that's through Jesus. So there was no other way. Finally, Jacob makes a very difficult decision that his father and his grandfather had to make. He is willing to offer his beloved son to save others. You read in Genesis 43, verse 13, Jacob finally relents. "Take your brother also, and arise and go back to the man. And may God Almighty give you mercy before the man that release your brother," meaning Simeon, "and Benjamin. If I am bereaved, I am bereaved." He means, "I am willing to lose my sons to save the family." So here Jacob comes to the place where he is willing to sacrifice that which is nearest and dearest to him to save others. Isn't this the story of the gospel? God so loved the world, he was willing to give his son. And don't think that didn't hurt. But he did it because he loves you to save you. So then, it's interesting. The brothers all come down, at least nine of them. But they've got, no, I'll say it's 10 now because they've got Benjamin with them. And, well, it's 9 because they haven't picked up Simeon yet. He's still in jail. I didn't pass math in school. That was not my best subject. History. I can do okay in history. And so they get down to Egypt, and Joseph understands they've come to buy more grain. And he tells the servants, everything's happening through translators, keep in mind. And he tells the servants, I want you to go make ready. We're going to eat together. Now, they're shocked that the man is going to be so kind. And it says that they have this revealing meal. You look in chapter 43, verse 16, when Joseph saw Benjamin with them, he said to the steward of his house, take these men to my home and slaughter an animal and make ready for these men to dine with me at noon. They're going to have a meal, and there's a sacrifice. And here you have Joseph, and they let Simeon out of jail. And so you've got the 12 sitting down for this meal. Do you see that happening? And after the meal, there's a great reveal. We're getting ahead of ourselves now. But when they first saw the brothers come, when Joseph first saw them, and he saw the youngest. Now, keep in mind, Joseph, like I said, is 39. Benjamin's 25. And he sees him, and he says through the translator, is this the younger brother of who you spoke? And they said, yes. And he yearned to run right there and embrace Benjamin and say, it's me, it's Joseph. But he restrains himself, but he can't control his emotions. And he starts to choke up in front of him and says, oh, I'll be right back. And he goes off, and he starts to cry and sob, and he washes himself up and comes back out. Says, we're going to eat together. And he's not done testing them. So they eat together. And for one thing, they're amazed that when the steward seats them at the table, Joseph's given them a little list. And he said, you see the one with red hair? That's Reuben. He's the oldest. Put him there. And one by one, the steward says, this is your seat. No, no, no. This is your seat. This is your seat. This is your seat. And he seats them all around the table in order of their age. Now, what are the odds of getting 11 out of 11 sequentially? It's astronomical. And they're looking at each other going, well, this is weird. And then when they're eating the meal, now Joseph doesn't sit with them because you'll read that the average Egyptian thought that the shepherds was sort of an abominable occupation. They were dirty and they would not eat with them. So Joseph's in the room, but he's eating at a table with maybe his servants and his family. And so they're enjoying together. And he tells the steward, give 5 times as much food to the youngest. Now, most of them were very happy. Keep in mind, it's a famine, and now they're at a feast. He wants to see if they're going to react with scorning and jealousy or if they've changed. And they look over, and they see them keep piling food on Benjamin's plate, and they're going, that's weird. And they're not reacting. And he's going, well, that's a good sign. But I'm going to take it a step further. So after they have this meal, by the way, as Joseph says, I want to eat with you. You look in Luke 22, Jesus says in verse 8, go and prepare a Passover for us that we may eat. He said to his steward, prepare that we may eat. And Joseph wanted to be with his brothers and reveal himself. So now what Joseph does is, he says, give them as much food as they can carry, tells the steward. And he said, take my goblet that I always dine with, put it in the grain sack of the youngest, and he's identified which one is Benjamin, put all their money back in the mouths of their sacks again. Now, when they came back before the dinner, they told the steward, they said, if we could talk to you for just a minute, look, we need to tell you something. Last time we were here, we bought grain. We got home, our money was in our bags. We brought back the money again. They're honest. So they confessed that the money was in their bags and they're bringing it back. And they said, and we brought double money to buy more. And the steward says, wasn't me. God put money in your bags. Don't worry about it. Keep it. So now they go buy more grain. He puts more money back in their sacks. He's not going to let them buy the bread because you cannot pay for salvation. Jesus is a gift. Plus he takes the goblet, this ornate, expensive goblet, he puts it into the bag of Benjamin. So they all say, thank you very much. They get Simeon. They're on their way home. They say, praise the Lord. We've got plenty of food. We've got our money. We've got both brothers. Dad is going to be so happy. And they come to the first rest stop to water their donkeys and camels. And the chief's charging up with a contingent of soldiers. And he says, did you not know that my master is connected with the divine? And how dare you, after all we've done for you, steal the cup? And the brothers they're aghast. They said, we would never do anything like that. They were incredulous that they would suggest such a thing. We brought you back your money. Why would we steal your cup? You check our bags. And if you find the cup in anyone's bag, we'll all be your slaves. And he said, no, it's not all of you, but if I find a cup in anyone's bag, that person's going to be my slave. And they say, fair enough. So again, the steward starts one by one. I don't know, he's just building suspense. Starts with Reuben, the oldest, makes his way through all their bags, and they're all going, see, they got their hands on their hips. We told you, we'd never do this. And finally, they get to Benjamin. And he opens up the sack with all of them watching, and he pulls out of the grain, and there's Joseph's silver goblet. And they are all dumbfounded. And they tear their clothes, a sign of great mourning, that this should happen. When they find out, first of all, they're all looking at Benjamin narrowly and thinking, what in the world were you thinking that you would snag the prime minister's cup? And Benjamin's going, I didn't do it. And they said, it's in your bag. And struggling with all of that and wondering. And so they go back. I got a new Bible here and the pages stick together. They come back and listen to the speech. Go to chapter 44 of Genesis, please. And they tear their clothes, verse 13. And they loaded his donkey, and every man loaded his donkey back up because they had taken their sacks down to look. So Judah and his brothers... Now, why is Judah important? Finally, Judah had told Jacob, send the lad with me, and I will bring him back. Jacob finally agrees when Judah says, send the lad with me. He doesn't say it to Reuben. You remember Reuben misbehaved with his stepmother. But, you know, Judah has lost two sons. Have you read chapter 38 in Genesis? The story of Joseph is interrupted with the story of Judah. And how Judah finds a Canaanite wife and he has three sons with her. And then they ultimately one of them gets married to Tamar and he dies. The second son takes her as a wife and he dies. And Judah doesn't want to give his third son, Shelah, to Tamar. And so Judah says, Father, I know how you feel. Send him with me and I will bring him back. I will be surety for him. I will come back. I'll sacrifice my life, whatever it takes. So Judah is the one who speaks here. Verse 14, chapter 44, Genesis. So Judah and his brothers came to Joseph's house, and still he was there. He hadn't left since the dinner. And they fell before him on the ground. What's that called? They're bowing down. Had Joseph dreamed that before? They fall before him on the ground, and they're a little lower than the first time after all this. And Joseph said to them, what deed is this that you have done? Did you not know that such a man as I can certainly practice divination? Now, the word divination there, you're probably thinking he's saying, I can practice witchcraft. That's probably not the way that it's being meant. He's meaning that I am a spirit-led man. I have spiritual insight. And Joseph was right. Joseph was a prophet. Joseph was the one he prophesied. Did you know that? We'll get to that later. And Joseph is also, he prophesied the famine. And he said, why would you do that? You know, it's a really silly thing to think you can rob from God, right? And that's one analogy we can draw here. Judah does not say, we've been framed, which indeed they had been. Judah says, what shall we say to my Lord? What shall we speak? We have nothing to say, just simply to his grace we cling, is what he's saying. How shall we clear ourselves? You notice he's not just saying, how shall we clear Benjamin? He's saying, we're all in this. How shall we clear ourselves? God has found out the iniquity of your servants. What iniquity is he confessing? They'd sold their brother. Matter of fact, earlier Joseph had heard them confess to each other, God is punishing us for what we did. He overheard that. He said, God has found out the iniquity of your servants. Here we are, my Lord's slaves, both we and he with whom the cup was found. All of them are offering themselves to Joseph as slaves. Now you think they'd say, no, just the one who has the cup. But he said, Joseph responds, far be it from me that I should do so. The man in whose hand the cup was found, he will be my slave. As for you, go up in peace to your father. Now here's the big test. You are free to go. You can take them, your grain, take your bags and everything. Go to your father, but the youngest brother is staying with me. Here's where you see that there's been a big change of heart, in that they love their brother more than themselves now. Then Judah came near to him and said, he draws near, he's now interceding for his brother. O Lord, please let your servant speak a word in my Lord's hearing, and do not let your anger burn against your servant. Judah's saying, we don't even have a right to speak, but please have clemency. Let me say a word. Do not let your anger burn against your servant, for you are even like Pharaoh. My Lord asked his servant, saying, have you a father or a brother? And we said to my Lord, we have a father, an old man, and a child of his old age, who is young, and his brother is dead. What do they think had happened to Joseph? And he is dead. See, they're reckoning Joseph dead, but he's not. And he alone is left of his mother's children, and his father loves him. God so loved the world. Then you said to your servants, bring him down to me that I might set my eyes on him. And we said, the lad can't leave his father, for if he should leave his father would die. But you said to your servants, unless your youngest brother comes down with you, you will see my face no more. So it was when we went up to your servant, my father, we told him the words of my Lord, and our father said, go back and buy us a little food. But we said, we can't go down if our younger brother isn't with us. When we'll go down, we may not see the man's face again unless our younger brother is with us. Then your servant, my father, said to us, you know that my wife bore me two sons. And the one went out from me, and I said, surely he is torn to pieces. And I've not seen him since. But if you take this one also from me, and calamity befalls him, you'll bring down my gray head with sorrow to the grave. Now therefore, when I come to your servant my father, Judah saying to Joseph, when I come to your servant my father and the lad is not with us, since his life is bound up with the lad's life. You know, the father and son, their lives are bound up, they are one. It will happen when he sees that the lad is not with us, he will die. So your servant will bring down the gray hair of your servant our father with sorrow to the grave. For your servant, Judah saying, for me, your servant, I became surety for the lad to my father, saying, if I do not bring him back to you, then I will bear the blame before my father forever. Now, therefore, please let your servant remain. Judah saying, let me stay instead of the lad. He's saying, I am offering myself as a substitute. Jesus offers himself as a substitute for everybody. He says, I will pay for his sin. Let me be here instead of the lad as a slave. I'm willing to be a slave. And let the lad go up with his brothers. Now Joseph has had all of his questions answered. And he's satisfied. Go to chapter 45, verse 1. Joseph could not restrain himself before all those who stood by him. He says, make everyone go out for me. He tells the steward, everybody out. Except the brothers. So all of the Egyptians go out. So no one stood with him while Joseph made himself known to his brothers. You know, there's a special relationship that Jesus has with his people that nobody else has. Amen? And he knew them in a way, and they knew him in a way, because they were family. And everyone else was out. You go to verse 3. Joseph said to his brothers, I am Joseph. Now he's not speaking in Egyptian. He says very clearly in their tongue, he looks at them all, he says, I am. Jesus says, before Abraham was, I am. Moses said, who shall I say sent us when I go to the Pharaoh? Jesus, or God, same one, said to Moses, I am that I am. Joseph says, I am. Does my father yet live? Now you think about this, friends. In the all the years that Joseph has been prime minister of Egypt, he never sent a message to his father. Have you thought about when Jesus left the glory of heaven and he came to this world, how hard it was on him to be separated from the Father? And then he comforts him. Verse 4, Joseph says to his brothers, he can see the fear in their faces, come to me. Doesn't Jesus say, come unto me? I will give you rest. So they came near. He says, I am Joseph, your brother. Now he says, not just the father part, he says, I am your brother. I'm not only thinking of my father, I am your brother. That you sold into Egypt. That's me. But now do not be grieved or angry with yourselves because you sold me here. For God sent me before you to preserve life. For these 2 years the famine has been in the land, and there are still 5 years in which there will be neither plowing nor harvest. God sent me before you to preserve a posterity for you in the earth and to save your lives by a great deliverance. God tells Jacob when he does go down to Egypt, he said, God says to Jacob, do not be afraid. In this country, I will make a great nation of you. Joseph also understood that. And he said, don't be afraid. Now notice, he says, come to me. And then he says, verse 9, hurry up and go. You know, after Jesus reveals himself to you, what's the next thing? We come to him. We find forgiveness. Joseph forgave them. He embraced them. He received them. And he said, now that you know that I love you and that this is God's plan to save you, now I want you to go tell others and bring them to me. Something else you'll notice in this passage. He says three times, verse 9, hurry up and go to my father. You go later in the verse, do not tarry. Go to verse 13. You shall tell my father all of my glory in Egypt and all that you have seen, and you shall hurry. It says, do not tarry, go, hurry and go. And he fell upon his brother Benjamin's neck and he wept. And they come to their father, and Jacob is very happy to see that Benjamin's there and Simeon is there. And they come to Jacob and they say, okay, brace yourself, Dad. Joseph is still alive, verse 26, and he is governor over all the land of Egypt. And Jacob's heart stood still. Not only is he alive, he's king of the world. Finally, Jacob can't believe it, but then it says he sees the wagon. This caravan is coming with wagons and things from Egypt to bring them all back. It says, finally, Jacob believed, and his spirit revived. And Israel said, it is enough. Joseph, my son, is still alive. I will go and see him. He hasn't seen him yet, but he believes the word of the report. Friends, Jesus is alive. Believe me. So Israel takes his journey. He stops in Shechem. He renews his covenant to God, offers his sacrifice. God speaks to him there. Judah is sent out ahead of Joseph to prepare the way. It's interesting, again, Judah is sent out ahead of all the brothers. And finally, after making that trip in the wagons and everything, they say, your father has come. Joseph rides out to meet his father. And the father and the son embrace. And they've been separated. Why were they separated? To save much life. Joseph is a great savior. Joseph is a great bread giver. Joseph is a great forgiver in this story. Friends, you need to remember the sacrifice of Jesus if you want to get into the promised land. Amen?
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17: 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The spiritual application is this. There's another red liquid that flows today. 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The wages of sin is death, but Jesus died and shed his blood for you. Have you accepted by faith his blood in your behalf? 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Maybe you need to stop your tractor and get out and get on your knees confessing your sin and accepting God's salvation through faith in Jesus. 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
19: 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Gaining and maintaining optimum health is possible at any age. That's what thousands are learning at the CHIP programs, the Coronary Health Improvement Project offered across the country and around the world. So get ready to feel better, think clearer, and enjoy a closer walk with God. I'm your CHIP Health host, Charles Mills. Putting food into your mouth is a real joy. Of course, I'm talking about the food you enjoy eating. You sit there and chew and savor and go, yum, yum. Then you swallow, making room for that next load of food waiting on your fork or spoon. One of life's greatest pleasures. But how many of us know what happens to that chewed food after it drops down our throats and heads for places we'd rather not see? That journey is the subject of our show today. Dr. Diehl is here to tell us about what follows the swallows. Dr. Diehl, why should we even care? I mean, eating is where it's at. Everything else is just boring body stuff, right?
20: Yeah, to the non-aware consumer, but to the medical person, to the health professional, it becomes very important because if some things go wrong, you better know how this whole thing works.
19: So in other words, the fact that we enjoy eating the food is no guarantee that our body enjoys receiving the food.
20: I think the body very systematically processes the food if everything is in good order. But if foods are being eaten under stressful conditions, if foods are not very balanced internally, you know, if some foods are loaded with fat and some foods have no fiber, then the body doesn't quite know how to adjust this. And so the body is always trying to adjust to what comes in, and it does a very, very good job. But when abused over time, sometimes things don't go right anymore, and then you have to see the gastroenterologist, the physician specialist that takes care of the stomach and the intestinal system. So it's important to know how this thing all works so that, if necessary, we can perhaps provide some help in fixing it.
19: Well, this is important to know then. You're saying that how our body handles food, whether it's good food or food that is not in our best interest, really depends on the attitude we're having, the surroundings we're in, the stress level that we're experiencing while we eat food. Am I right?
20: Yeah, that's all part of it. You know, you can have the best food, but if you eat it under very stressful conditions, you're very, very anxious, you're very angry. You know, the digestive portion of the body is now no longer functioning at the proper level. For instance, when you're very angry, your stomach lining pours out a lot of hydrochloric acid, so you have a very acidic environment, and as a matter of fact, the lining, if you could look inside the stomach, will look like lobster red from all the anger. So it's not only on the face that you see the anger and the red color, but also the stomach becomes affected by it and the intestinal system. So you want to eat food in a joyous, relaxed setting as much as you can and just savor mindfully the food that you're eating.
19: Well, you know, most people probably eat their food standing up at the kitchen counter, rushing out the door, thinking about what's going to happen that day at work, or thinking about what happened that day at work. Or they're sitting there watching some kind of exciting television program, or they're listening to rock music. That doesn't sound like a very healthful environment in which to chew food.
20: Or they're sitting in a car in sort of a fast food joint,
19: yes.
20: And the window goes down, and then some automatic arm comes towards you, and you put your order in,
19: yeah.
20: And then after about 5 minutes, something comes out on that automatic arm again, and you quickly unwrap it, and you wolf it down, and that's your meal.
19: Yeah.
20: Oh, my goodness. This is not really mindful eating.
19: Mm.
20: This is wolfing down food.
19: Okay, so the first rule is let's just sit back and relax and enjoy the food, and we'll get into what is the best kind of food to put down our throat. But when you put it in your mouth and you start chewing, is chewing, let's put it this way, we tend to make food just small enough so it'll fit down our throat. That's what chewing is for most of us. Just make it small enough so it'll fit down our throat. Are we missing something here?
20: Oh, about 100 years ago, there was a doctor, John Harvey Kellogg, mm-hmm. and he was really a master teacher in the art of biologic living. And he would have people coming from all over the world to the famous Battle Creek Sanitarium, where he actually showed people and educated people how to properly eat and live and enjoy life. And there was a man that became very interested in this whole process. And he developed this idea that we should chew our food so many times. Mm. I mean, he had it actually down to some number. So when you put a forkful of food into your mouth, he recommended that you chew it, you know, so many times.
19: Yeah.
20: And he became very adamant about the importance of this, so much so that he said to Dr. Kellogg, you need to teach this to the people. And he said, I want you to call this the Fletcherization of food. This was Mr. Fletcher. And he wanted to have his name immortalized in, we have to Fletcherize. That means you've got to chew the food.
19: Yeah.
20: So, I mean, he was probably a little bit, what do you call this, egocentric maybe?
19: Yeah, I think so.
20: But nevertheless, I think the digestion actually begins as we chew the food and we put it down into sizable
19: pieces that fit down our throat. So you're saying that digestion begins in the mouth. We think it begins in the stomach, but you're saying that digestion, the digestion process, actually begins in the mouth?
20: Yeah, it begins with a mechanical taking apart of food, making it smaller into smaller morsels. And then, of course, as it gets into the oral cavity there where you are chewing it, mm-hmm. at the same time, the salivary gland in the cheek pouch releases some special enzymes, and they begin to now work on what we call the carbohydrates. These are the starches in particular,
19: mm-hmm.
20: and they begin to take apart the long starch molecule, which consists of many, many sugar molecules.
19: Mm-hmm.
20: And so it splits them. And so when it comes to complex carbohydrate, that's why we call them complex,
19: sure.
20: because it's a row of sugar molecules. The starch is being broken down, and that's where then the process for carbohydrate begins in the mouth.
19: Hmm. So if we don't chew and we dump it down our throat, our stomach's going to go, hey, this has not been prepared for me. How does the stomach react when we do that, when we haven't prepared it through good chewing?
20: Well, it has to work harder. You know, it's it probably has to recycle it a couple of more times.
19: Mm.
20: You know, it's like a washing machine. If you bring clothes in that are not prepared and they're very dirty, you know, someone has to probably turn the machine on again for an extra cycle to really get it clean.
19: Mm-hmm. So we are actually making our stomachs work harder when we don't chew our food properly.
20: Yeah, that's part number one, chewing. And, you know, then we probably have to also think about the idea that food consists of various major energy carriers.
19: Mm.
20: What do I mean by that?
19: Mm-hmm.
20: You know, when you eat food, what do the calories come from? Well, the calories come from protein,
19: mm-hmm.
20: from fat, and from carbohydrates.
19: Mm-hmm.
20: For instance, the carbohydrates, that's the sugar and the starches. For every gram, they have 4 calories. Then the protein, for every gram, it has 4 calories. For 1 gram of fat, it has 9 calories.
19: Mm.
20: So that's why we say that the energy carriers of food, you have here the proteins, the fats, and the carbohydrates,
19: mm-hmm.
20: and they are digested, each one, in a very orderly fashion, yet at different rates.
19: Hmm.
20: See? So when you have a simple carbohydrate, that's a sugar.
19: Yeah.
20: When you take a sugar, that's digested very quickly because it's already broken.

0: there's the fuel to keep things going.
1: You know, when it comes to fuel, the strongest source of fuel is the fats.
0: All right.
1: They have 9 calories per gram. But probably the healthiest energy source is probably the complex carbohydrates, the starchy foods. These are the kind of foods that marathon runners eat. You know, they do this carbohydrate loading.
0: Yes.
1: Usually a day or two before to build up the reservoir of glycogen.
0: Mm-hmm.
1: And it's this glycogen that gives the muscles the energy that they need. You know, someone said to me, well, why would you only eat this for 2 days if it is so important for endurance sports? Mm-hmm. Why don't you just do this for the rest of your life?
0: Mm-hmm.
1: That's a good question.
0: Really?
1: And we'll talk about that sometime when we talk about starch is king.
0: Mm-hmm. Now, Dr. Deal, you identified the three areas, the protein and starch, the fats and the carbohydrates. The body digests these at different rates. Would it be better for us to eat meals that are just all carbohydrates, the next meal all fats, the next meal all proteins, so we wouldn't be asking the body to do three things at once that take different levels of time to accomplish?
1: You are very considerate in how you handle your stomach. I mean, this is a nice idea, isn't it? Yeah, why don't we do one thing at a time, right?
0: Yeah.
1: Instead of mixing it all up. Because it can create some confusion there. Well, actually, the food is made in such a way that it's very difficult only to eat pure protein or to only eat pure fat or to only eat pure carbohydrates. What usually happens is that food is a mixture. It's a combination of these three. And so now if, for instance, you wanted to eat only protein, then you would have to rely on egg whites. I mean, egg white is pure protein.
0: Pure protein, okay.
1: I mean, but everything else usually is a mixture.
0: Okay.
1: Or if you wanted to eat only fat, then what would you eat then?
0: I would assume fat from meat?
1: Yeah, that's right. If you wanted to eat pure fat and only fat, then you probably would have to eat probably butter or oil or, you know, Crisco or, you know, that's pure fat. But when you, for instance, eat a piece of chicken, that's a combination of protein and fat.
0: Yeah, okay.
1: When you eat bread, that is a little bit of fat, that is some protein, but it's largely unrefined starch.
0: Mm-hmm,
1: see?
0: Mm-hmm, mm-hmm.
1: So these are the combinations then. And, for instance, if a person wanted to just eat starch, I mean, you can do this. You just have to eat just white flour after you remove the gluten.
0: This does not sound very delicious, no. I must say.
1: No. This is the most boring thing you can ever do in your life, right? So you want to have a combination of these energy carriers. And when you do this, along with that, you can have all the nutrients. You have all the phytochemicals. You have the fiber. You have all the things that are enhancing the enjoyment, the nuances of flavors that come to you. And you just want to do this mindfully. Mm-hmm. You know, that's in opposition to wolfing it down.
0: Yes, yes.
1: Mindful eating, okay. Thinking about it, really cherishing what you're doing in your oral cavity.
0: All right. Well, we have a break coming up here, Dr. Deal. What I've learned so far is that we should, when we eat, be mindful. We should sit down and we should relax and we should not have the pressures of the day mulling around in our mind. We should be in an environment that is as restful as possible so our body is totally attuned to what it needs to do, and that is to digest the food. Also, we should not be worried about the carbohydrate, fat, protein, dividing them up. We should say, hey, food has all of these things together, so let's enjoy them all together. And that is a much more tasty meal than what you told us if you try to separate them. When we come back, let's talk about acidity and alkalinity. I know that there's a lot of discussion in the scientific community now about this. I've heard different herbs and different types of devices you can get to assure that your body is acid or alkaline. Let's find out if that has any kind of bearing on our digestive system when we come back. So everybody stay right where you are.

0: obesity. It's the fat that's making us fat. While the human body needs a small amount of dietary fat to stay healthy, a whole foods plant-based diet supplies all that's needed. It's when we add high-fat foods such as meat and dairy and those crinkly bags filled with oily snacks that we pack on the pounds. Removing fat from your menu will remove the same from you.
1: I'm Dr. Hans Dior, inviting you to join the people in the know and enroll in the next CHIP program in your area.
2: 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But after CHIP, I dropped two medications. It really does work. I encourage you all to go to the next CHIP class and see the results for yourself.
0: For more information about the Coronary Health Improvement Project and to find resources to help you live a healthier, happier life, visit chiphealth.org. 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Welcome back to the program. We're here with Dr. Hans Dehl, founder director of the Coronary Health Improvement Project, better known as CHIP. And we're talking about digestion today. I think that every listener to this program at this moment is involved with this process. And we want to make sure that the digestion process in our bodies is operating at its full capacity and is as healthy as possible. Because, Dr. Dehl, I don't have to tell most people what happens when our digestion is off. We have all kinds of problems. We have all kinds of constipations and stomach disorders and gas and bad breath, you name it, it happens down there. We want to make sure that our digestion is going as smoothly as possible. What about meals that are heavily in the alkalinity area or heavily in the acidity area? Does it make a difference, the pH of the food that we're eating? Is there a combination we should follow? Should we be aware of this, and how?
3: That's a very good question. Perhaps we might want to take a quick look at what happens to those energy carriers that we talked about, right?
0: We talked
3: about proteins, and carbohydrates, and fats. That's what makes up the energy carrying portion of food. Mm-hmm. It's very interesting. These energy carriers are all broken down into special component parts. So when we eat sugar and starches, they become actually glucose. That's a kind of a blood sugar. The fats that we eat, they become fatty acids. And then the protein that we eat, they're broken down into some 20-plus amino acids. And so then the blood can pick up these much smaller substances from the intestine after, listen to this, after more than 30 muscles or muscle groups have begun the swallowing process. I mean, we just swallow food without realizing that it involves a lot of muscular activity.
0: It does.
3: So once it gets into the stomach, now it's being broken down into the glucose, into the fatty acid, into the amino acid. And again, that's done in different parts of the body. We mentioned already that in the mouth, the carbohydrate digestion begins, right, with the saliva. We have also perhaps indicated that there are other things digested in other parts, like protein begins to get broken down in the stomach and then later on in the intestine. And the fat is not really digested in the stomach, but it's digested in the intestinal tract. So there are different places where different energy carriers are broken down. And of course, then you have to deal with acidity and alkalinity. And here again, the stomach has some basic functions. It breaks down the food particles down to a more uniform size. It does it by muscular action. The stomach is really sort of a muscular bag. It squeezes and it kneads, and then there's hydrochloric acid, a very powerful acid that is being produced by the stomach lining, and that further breaks down the certain foods. So this is then very, very important that the stomach has enough acid to begin the breakdown of certain foods that come in. When the food particles, it's sort of like, what would you call this? It's sort of a a soupy kind of a thing, right? That's in the stomach. Mm-hmm. It has been, the food has been worked on. It's kind of a soupy kind of a thing. And now it waits for the pyloric valve to open up. And it does that in a particular timing so that it doesn't all rush out all at once. So the valve there at the end of the stomach opens up and lets some of the food into the intestinal tract. And that's where the alkalization begins. Mm. So the food now receives special alkaline juices from the pancreas, and that then begins another further step in the digestion process. It's amazing, isn't it?
0: It is. In other words, if the food left the stomach and was not alkalized by the pancreas, I would imagine that the rest of the body would not appreciate all that acid roaring through it and cause all kinds of problems.
3: Oh, it would destroy the intestinal tract.
0: Yeah, okay.
3: You cannot have acidity there. Yeah. And so the body very wisely produces the alkaline enzymes. These juices are now creating an alkaline environment for this kind of a soup to get further down. And furthermore, the fat that was let out of the stomach, broken up but not really digested yet, that now becomes attacked by these special alkaline substances. It becomes emulsified by these intestinal juices.
0: Hmm. Which brings us back to the question then, does it benefit us to watch the acidic or alkalinic levels of the food that we're eating? Does pH matter in our food choices?
3: In general, the body functions in an alkaline medium. Mm-hmm. That's how it works best. It's designed to work in this fashion. Mm-hmm. So we have a slight alkalinity. When we have, for instance, a diet that's very rich in animal protein, that tends to move the pH, the measure of alkalinity, more towards the acidic level. Mm-hmm. And then that has repercussions because the body doesn't quite know how to handle that very well. And at that moment, it then sends a signal to the bones to release a buffering agent. It's called calcium carbonate, mm-hmm. calcium. Mm-hmm. So the bones are released some of the calcium, and that then brings the acidic levels more into harmony with what it should be. And of course, that when you do this for many, many years, that can, of course, have an effect on the density of our bone. Mm-hmm. Osteoporosis is probably related to that.
0: So the body knows how to handle it, but the way it handles it can cause damage down the road if you keep doing it over and over again for years and years and years.
3: Yeah, that's right.
0: Okay, all right. So now the food has moved, it's been broken down, we've chewed it, we've put it through our stomach, it's gone into our intestines, it's moving through. What happens next, Dr. Deal, and how can we help it along its journey?
3: Well, of course, the food is now being really broken down into very, very small particles. Mm-hmm. You have now, in some ways, you have molecules. You have substances like iron and vitamins. And all of these things get ready to be absorbed mm-hmm. through the intestinal wall into the bloodstream. Mm-hmm. And that's then where they're being sent to the liver and then sent throughout the body so that these nutrients, these small usable items can now be utilized and be brought to those, I don't know, 100 trillion cells mm-hmm. that make up the human body. So it's really a miracle how this all happens.
0: It certainly is.
3: And in such an orderly fashion.
0: Yes, absolutely. And then we have the colon, and then we have the fecal matter that is taken away from us. What is that made out of? What constitutes that? If the body breaks our food down so much, what in the world can there be left?
3: Well, you know, the body uses the nutritional constituents that are needed, mm-hmm. absorbs them, very, very fine particles, mm-hmm. into the bloodstream. But the fiber and the other parts, they're progressing towards the colon. That's where now the water of this soup minus nutrients, right, mm-hmm. Is being extracted. Okay. So the water is being reabsorbed so you don't have diarrhea.
0: Okay.
3: See,
0: yeah,
3: that's how that works.
0: Makes sense.
3: And so in the colon, it becomes concentrated and, you know, then it moves towards naturally to its proper exit. Mm-hmm. And it does that very, very nicely and without any discomfort if there is enough fiber in the original food, because fiber is something that holds water. Mm-hmm. And so when it holds water, the stool that's being eliminated usually does it in a fashion that is without any effort. It moves very nicely because there's enough hydration, there's enough water content in the material that once was food.
0: Yes, right, exactly. Yeah. Now, Dr. Deal, you are, of course, a proponent of the whole food plant-based diet. What does the standard American diet do to the process that you just mentioned, that you just told us about on the program?
3: Well, it plays Russian roulette, really. That's what it does. When you have these high-fat diets that are characteristic for our society, where about 35-40% of our calories comes from fat, that fat, especially after a heavy fatty meal, sits in the stomach there. And the stomach works very hard to sort of begin to modify it a little bit before it gets into the intestinal tract. It slows down the digestion in the stomach. The muscular back has to work so hard, and it might sit there for 3, 4, 5 hours. Mm. So a fatty meal makes you feel full, because it sits in the stomach and it cannot get out because it has to be acted upon mechanically. Mm-hmm. On the other hand, if you have a low-fat meal, that may, with a lot of, shall we say, unrefined starch, mm-hmm. like you have some potatoes, you have some brown rice, you know, that goes through the system in 1.5 to 2 hours.
0: Mm-hmm.
3: Okay? So it goes very fast. And if you have only sugar, well, that goes through it in 5 minutes.
0: Yes. In other words, eating a candy bar, the benefits of that, if there are any, would be very, very quick. But instead, if you eat an avocado, even though both of these, even though the avocado is in the plant food diet, it has a lot of oils and fats in it. That actually goes through your system slower than a bowl of rice.
3: Yeah.
0: Okay.
3: Yeah, absolutely right. Yeah, that's right. And so what is really important is that if you can have enough fiber with your food, mm-hmm. In contrast to, shall we say, just some sugar tsunami coming in,
0: yeah,
3: right?
0: Yeah.
3: That food with the fiber makes it much easier for the pancreas to read of how much sugar is coming into the intestinal tract now, so it can release the insulin. Mm-hmm. Now, if you have enough fiber, it goes through much, much slower, and the pancreas has enough time to figure out exactly how much insulin to put out. If it is lacking the roughage, the fiber, and you have a lot of sugar coming in, the insulin usually is pushed out to a large extent too much, and then the blood sugar goes down, you have hypoglycemia, and you have the ups and downs of sugar blues. So there's a lot that we can say when it comes to digestion. Mindful eating is just the beginning, you know. Mm-hmm. And when we have a combination of foods, a variety of foods as grown, the way that comes to us in nature, then we have beautiful taste nuances. We have the fiber that helps us to sense the food. We have something to chew on. And then just think about this, Charles. The flavor of food as it comes to us is appreciated through taste buds on the tongue. And do you realize that we have about 9,000 of these taste buds on our human tongue to give us a sensation of what the food is like? And each of these taste buds then are connected to some 50 nerve fibers that interpret this as flavors in our brain. An absolute miracle.
0: Absolutely. It sounds like the Creator God wanted us to enjoy eating food.
3: Absolutely.
0: My. And He has made available an abundance of flavors in the plant kingdom, and we can enjoy each one each day. And I invite you, listener, to do that very thing. Dr. Deal, you have given us wonderful information today about the digestive system, what follows the swallow. I love that. And I think that we can now know when we sit down to eat that God has given us the ability to enjoy food, but He's also given us some guidelines of the type of foods to put into our bodies and enjoy so that our bodies can enjoy the food as much as our tongues can. Thank you, right. Dr. Deal. Appreciate that. Until next time, listener, this is Charles Mills along with Dr. Hans Deal inviting you to begin enjoying health by choice, not by chance. Goodbye, everyone.
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6: Now a look at your morning weather on Charlotte Christian Talk Radio. Thunderstorms today with a high near 84 and lows around 70. Thunderstorms tomorrow with a high of 84 and lows around 68. For your Friday, partly sunny with thunderstorms with a high near 85 and lows around 66. And for Saturday, cloudy with a high near 81 and lows around 67. That's your morning weather on Charlotte Christian Talk Radio.
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8: From the Christian News Radio Network, I'm Jim Miller. Iran says the U.S. committed a grave violation of a current ceasefire after the U.S. military launched what it calls self-defense strikes. Monday night, U.S. Central Command said the strikes targeted Iranian missile launch sites and boats laying mines in the Strait of Hormuz. Iran says it has the legitimate right to respond. NASA wants to return to the moon and beyond. Tuesday, NASA Administrator Jared Isaacman laid out his agency's ambitious plans to build a permanent moon base and eventually launch missions from there further into space. Isaacman announced the first three stages of the moon base missions that he hopes to be launched before the end of this year. Protests continue outside an ICE detention center in Newark, New Jersey. News Nation's Nicole Burley reports.
9: Protesters clashing with police and immigration officers there for days at this point. Immigrant advocates and some lawmakers say the conditions inside Delaney Hall are inhumane and that detainees are on a hunger strike. The Department of Homeland Security, though, denies these claims that there's a hunger strike, adding, quote, ICE continues to provide detainees three meals a day, an adequate supply of drinking water, and access to medical care.
8: DHS says visitation at the detention center has been suspended out of an abundance of caution following those clashes. Vice President J.D. Vance says every American should be concerned about fraud involving government funds. During a roundtable event at the White House, Vance updated efforts to combat rampant fraud, saying investigators have uncovered schemes to siphon $20 billion in taxpayer funds. Most of these alleged schemes involve health care services, including Medicaid and hospice agencies. Multiple deaths being reported after a major chemical implosion in Washington State. News Nation's Colleen McShane reports.
10: And most of the details we're getting on the story coming in from the Longview fire chief, who says crews first responded to an incident at the Nippon packaging facility. They had multiple people who were hurt. Actually, multiple people rushed to local hospitals and multiple people died, though officials did not say the exact number or give details about those victims.
8: Right now, the recovery effort ongoing as some people remain missing. One firefighter was hurt during that response. Well, we're less than 2 weeks away from the World Cup, but there's concerns that the fans will show up. Many hotels in host cities say bookings falling short of expectations. Stadiums still have thousands of tickets available. Sports economic expert Greg Kahn expects demand to increase after the initial group round.
11: And as we get into the round of 16 in the quarters and the semis, I expect those ticket sales to be really robust, no matter what the price is.
8: Team USA kicks off on June 12th against Paraguay. Well, the temporary arena for UFC's upcoming White House event starting to go up. The structures for the UFC Freedom 250. It's being built on the South Lawn. From Christian News Radio Network, I'm Jim Miller. To hear this and other reports on demand, visit ChristianNewsRadio.org.
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14: If you have your Bibles with you, I want you to turn with me to the book of Jonah, chapter 1, verse 1. The Bible says, "Now the word of the Lord came unto Jonah, the son of Amittai, saying, Arise, go to Nineveh, that great city, and cry against it, for their wickedness has come up before me. But Jonah rose up to flee unto Tarshish from the presence of the Lord, and went down to Joppa. He found a ship going to Tarshish, so he paid the fare thereof and went down into it to go with them unto Tarshish from the presence of the Lord." And verse 4, "But the Lord sent out a great wind into the sea, and there was a mighty tempest in the sea, so that the ship was like to be broken." May God add a blessing to the reading of His Word. My message this morning, running from the call of God. Running from the call of God. The young prophet Jonah had heard from the Lord a very clear and direct command. He was to go to Nineveh, the capital of the Assyrian Empire. There he was to proclaim a message of warning and deliverance. He was to cry loud and spare not. He was to preach not to Nineveh, but against Nineveh. He was to preach a gospel of warning. Church, of all the professions in the world to choose from, few would choose to be a prophet. After all, who wants to be the bearer of negative tidings? Who among us would be excited to go to a city in America and tell them that their destruction is imminent? You've seen those people on the street corners trying to look like prophets, hair matted, shouting, "Repent!" You thought they were out of their minds. This great city to which Jonah was sent sat upon the fertile banks of the Tigris River. It had become a center of commerce and intellectual pursuits. But in the eyes of God, Nineveh was a wicked city. The scriptures called Nineveh a bloody city, full of lies and robbery. Sounds like where some of us live. City of Nineveh had become a center for crime and debauchery. And we live in modern day Nineveh's centers of crime and evil, bloody cities full of lies and robbery. I bet you most of us in this church today at some point in our lives have been robbed. If you've ever been robbed, just raise your hand and say, "I've been robbed." God needed someone to warn Nineveh. So God chose Jonah as his appointed vessel to carry the message of judgment to the people of Nineveh. And you can read it, and we read it. The Lord said to Jonah, arise, in verse 1, go to Nineveh, that great city, cry against it. Cry how? Against it. For their wickedness is come up before me. Church, Jonah heard the call from the Lord, and it was not a vague or ambiguous call. God was clear. Go to Nineveh. Jonah understood what God was requiring of him, but the more Jonah thought about it, the more doubts and questions came to his mind. And you know, sometimes you just have to do what you know God expects you to do and don't ask too many questions. Are you with me today? Because often if your questions become too prolific, your faith will be compromised. Are you listening to me today? The old folks used to say it this way, you get too smart for your own good. You see, when you give sanctuary to doubt, it will undermine your most deeply held convictions. Every one of us here, if you're in a situation where people are feeding you doubt, you will begin even to doubt what you believe. You must say to yourself, the devil is a liar. I'm going to trust in the word of the Lord. Jonah had his doubts, as many of us have our own doubts. And sometimes what God calls you to do will seem beyond your own ability to explain adequately. God wants you to do what he says. Lord, you want me to do what? You want me to go where? Palm Bay? Yeah. Sometimes all you can say is, God said it, and I believe it, and that settles it. Jonah began to question the wisdom of going to Nineveh, going to a wild and corrupt city like that. Instead of crying out against Nineveh, like the Lord had commanded, Jonah cried out against the Lord's command. He said, Lord, why me? Why now? It's comfortable for me here. Huh? Things are going well. People like me here. I don't know if they're going to like me in Palm Bay. They like me where I am. If I start down this road, I'm going to lose my friends. I'm going to lose my audience, my constituency, all these people who love me, who never call you. Are you with me today? Lord, use some other messenger. Get your message out some other kind of way. And I can hear Jonah now. Lord, excuse me, Lord. Can I explain something to you? Going to Nineveh is a dangerous journey. And those people who live in Nineveh, they're hard-headed. Look who's calling people in Nineveh hard-headed. Lord, they're a sin-hardened, difficult people. Lord, can I explain something? I know a little bit about evangelism. And believe me, Nineveh is not the best place to start an evangelistic crusade. If you want to win a lot of people, Lord, can I give you some advice? Go someplace other than Nineveh. Those people in Nineveh are pitiful. They're incorrigible. You can't teach them anything. The Bible says the foolishness of God is wiser than the wisdom of men. Jonah rehearsed his doubts. Satan began to play with his mind. Satan began to use Jonah's fears to discourage him. And the more Jonah thought about it, the more he sunk into a deep depression. He knew he would have to face the truth about himself and face the truth about what God had called him to do. But instead, he chose, the Bible says, to flee, to run away. Tucked his robe in his girdle, determined in his heart he was going to abandon his calling. He would find some way to escape. He withdrew his assets, his savings, collected them, journeyed to the port of Joppa. And as he stood there at the sea, surveying the harbor, the Bible tells us his eyes fell upon a Phoenician ship sitting idle near dockside. It was a great ship, mast tall in the morning sun. It didn't matter to Jonah where that ship was going. Anywhere but Nineveh would do.
15: And you know, some of us get to a certain age and we know what God is expecting of us, and we say, anywhere but what God's calling me to do. God's will is too strict. He's too stringent. Not enough fun. Not enough freedom. Anywhere but God's will. Have mercy, Lord. Jonah saw that the crewmen were busy loading up their cargo, olive oil, wine, cedar, wool. He knew that soon they would weigh anchor, set sail. I got to get away, said Jonah, far, far away, as far away from Nineveh as I can get. So far that I no longer hear God's voice, his insistent commands. And what did Jonah didn't remember, church? What he didn't remember was that no matter how bad things get in Nineveh, God always has somebody in Nineveh he's trying to reach. No matter how wicked the city, God has a remnant that he wants to save in that city. Even today, there are multitudes in our cities who will stand up for God if only given a chance to hear the gospel. There are still people in Nineveh whose hearts are longing for something better than what they have. And there are people in Nineveh who are still searching for peace. All across this world, in the cities of the world, there are people who are looking for the truth. If only someone would go and tell them that God loves them. Church, Jonah the preacher was running from his calling. And as I look around this church today, I know there are Jonahs in the church today. I know that there are many who are running from the call of God on their lives. You know what I call them? Many of them, I call them undercover Christians. Christians who won't come out of the closet and be Christians. You know, God has called you to live a different kind of life, but you're pretending that you're a Christian, but you're undercover. You're not going to come out all the way. No, God didn't call you to be a preacher, but he didn't call you to be a prophet, but he called you to be a witness. Amen. Amen. He said, you're a chosen generation. He said, I chose you to be a peculiar people, the prisoner of the Lord. He said, walk worthy of those principles that I called you to follow. Church, God has called you to be a witness. I don't know about who it is, but today somebody like Jonah is running from his calling or from her calling. God has called you to be a witness. He's called you to bear his testimony. He wants to use you to let the world know that Jesus saves. Jesus saves. Saves you from your habits. Hallelujah. Saves you from your fears. Hallelujah. Saves you from your pain. Saves you from your loneliness. Saves you from your worries. Hallelujah. Saves you from your cares. Jesus saves. Jonah said to one of the workmen, where is this ship bound for? Tarshish, said the sailor. And where are you going, sir? And before Jonah could think about it, the answer came from his lips. I'm running from the call of God. I'm running from the presence of God. Woo! How much is the fare? Said Jonah. Captain looked at this man, and all Jonah was a fugitive from the ministry. He had no baggage, no ticket, no destination, just running from the call of God on his life. And you know, that's what it's like when you run from God. You are running and you have no baggage. You've got no ticket. In other words, when you are running from the call of God on your life, you're going nowhere. Are you listening to me today? Jonah wanted to get as far away as possible from his commitment to God, as far as possible from all that he had been taught as a child. He was running from the call of God. And somebody here this morning, you know that you're not living the life to which God has called you. You're not living up to the light and the truths that you know. You are running from the call of God on your life. Perhaps you've been coming to this church, but you just won't get baptized. You want to be an undercover Christian. God called you to freedom. He didn't call you to squander your freedom on wine and smoke and wild parties and rowdy clubs. You are a chosen people. You belong to God. You were called of God to declare his praises, that he brought you out of darkness into this marvelous light. Jonah paid that fare, church, boarded the vessel, and as soon as they set sail, Jonah was sound asleep. The Bible says that the Lord sent a great wind upon the sea, and there was a mighty tempest. Go to your Bibles, look at it there. Jonah 1, the Lord sent out a great wind into the sea, verse 4, and there was a mighty tempest in the sea, so that the ship acted like it was about to break up. Have mercy. Oh, you have never been out in the water with a ship that's acting like it's about to break up. The ship began heaving up and down, sacks of grain flying everywhere. The captain's face turned white with fear. In all his years of sailing, he had never seen a storm like this storm. Lightning cracking, thunder pealing. The captain began screaming, "Get up, everyone, every sailor on board, every man on deck, call on your God that he might save us from destruction." And they said, everyone to his fellow, "Come." Church, while the captain fought with the storm, fierce wind and the driving rain, in that storm, grown men started saying short prayers. You know you got trouble when grown men start praying short prayers. "Save me. Help me, Lord. God of earth and sky, save us." Some of you are in a storm right now because you've been running from the call of God on your life. It looked like at any point that ship was going to break up. "We're too heavy," cried the captain. "Throw all the cargo overboard." One sailor ran up to the captain and said, "Captain, there's a man down here in the hull sleeping." "He's asleep in the storm." You know, when you live, listen carefully, when you live like there's no tomorrow, you are asleep in a storm. When you live like there's no judgment coming, you are asleep in the storm. When you live like you have no God to answer to, are you listening to me? You are asleep in a storm. The captain of the ship thought to himself, "This man has got to have something to do with this storm." And look what he said. He said, "Come, let us cast lots." Amen. Come on, are you with me today? Verse 7, they said, everyone to his fellow, "Come, let us cast lots that we may know for whose cause this evil is upon us." So they cast lots, and it fell on Jonah. And the captain looked at Jonah and said, "Who are you? What do you do? What is your occupation? From whence have you come? What is your country?" He had to talk fast. That storm was raging. "What people are you of?" Jonah said, "I'm a Hebrew. I know better. Running from the call of God on my life." Maybe you're an Adventist and you're running from the call of God on your life. "Who are you?" "Well, I'm supposed to eat like this and live like this, but I don't. I'm supposed to walk circumspectly. I'm supposed to live holy, but I don't. I'm a believer. I fear the Lord." And they said in verse 8, look at it, verse 8. They said to Jonah, "You better tell us what we got to do to you so that this storm doesn't rage anymore." Let me read it. Then they said unto him, "Tell us, we pray thee, for whose cause this evil is upon us. What is thine occupation? Whence comest thou? What is thy country? Of what people art thou?" He said unto them, "I am an Hebrew, and I fear the Lord, the God of heaven, which made the sea and the dry land." Then were the men exceedingly afraid and said unto him, "Why hast thou done this? For the men knew that he fled from the presence of the Lord because he told them so. Then said they unto him, what shall we do unto thee so that the sea may be calm unto us? For the sea wrought and was tempestuous. And Jonah said unto them, take me up and cast me into the sea. Lord have mercy. You know, when you're wrong and you know better, all you can do is admit it. Now you belong to that church over there, don't you? Now, I thought those people didn't do those kind of things. I thought they didn't go to those kind of places. I thought they didn't live like that. You're here because you know better. Jonah said, this storm is because of me. I'm running from the call of God on my life. For my sake, this tempest is upon you. And the sailors began to say, we beseech thee, O Lord, let us not perish for this man. Hallelujah. He said, don't let us die because of this man running from the call of God on his life. And then when we do what we've got to do, don't let his blood be upon us. The sailors took hold of Jonah, pinned his arms behind his back, carried Jonah up the ladder, paused for a moment so Jonah could pray, lifted Jonah off his feet, have mercy, Jesus, swung him back and forth, and then threw him over the side of the ship into the water. Jonah went sailing through the air, and as he came down, the wild, churning, tempestuous sea opened up its mouth. Jonah fell into the ocean like a stone, down, down, down into the water. And then suddenly the sea grew silent. The winds died down. And all around Jonah, there was only silence. And then in the next moment, Jonah realized that he was breathing, but he couldn't make out where he was. Have mercy, Jesus. Are you listening to me today? He couldn't make out where he was. Have mercy, Lord. All he knew was that it sounded like a horse blowing through his nostrils. Every so often, Jonah would feel a chilling rush of cold air pass over his body. All he knew was he was trapped, but he didn't know where he was. He knew he couldn't stand on his feet. He knew that he had lost all sense of balance. When he tried to stand up, he found himself slipping and sliding. His whole body was covered with an oily, slimy substance. And as he lay there, helpless in the darkness, he felt that he knew it was seaweed. Are you listening to me today? Was wrapped all around his body and his face, and it hit him. He knew where he was. He was in the belly of a giant fish. The Bible says that the Lord had prepared a fish.
13: Well, we have to stop that message right there, but we are going to continue that as part two of this series. So you'll want to listen to the next program for the second part of Running from the Call of God, that title. If you would like, however, to obtain an audio copy of this message or all of the messages that we present here on The More Abundant Life, you may do so by calling the Seabrook Church office at 301-577-6342.
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16: The highest tornado wind speeds on record were measured at 280 miles per hour, and that had to be in Texas in 1958. I'll return in a moment with the amazing facts about a wind that outdid the Texas story by far. Hello, this is Joe Cruz on the Amazing Facts broadcast, facts which affect you. Today we're going to continue the subject which was introduced in our last broadcast. In that broadcast, we gave the evidence that the patriarch Enoch was translated and taken to heaven without seeing death. Today, we'll consider the case of Elijah, God's prophet who was caught up to heaven in a whirlwind. But again, let me urge you to get the full background on this subject by writing for broadcast number 419, entitled, Will People Go to Heaven? That's broadcast 419. It provides a necessary background that we don't have time to go into today. But now let's take a close Bible look at the experience of Elijah. Many distortions have grown up around the simple account of his translation to heaven. The words of the Bible are exceedingly plain. In 2 Kings 2:11 it says, It came to pass, as they still went on and talked, that behold, there appeared a chariot of fire, and horses of fire parted them both asunder, and Elijah went up by a whirlwind into heaven. Now, friends, what could be clearer than that? But those who hold that no human being ever has or ever will go to heaven have objected that Elijah was only caught up into the atmospheric heaven and not into paradise where God's throne is located. They contend that God had decided Elijah's work was complete and he needed to be removed to make way for Elisha. Therefore, God sent a whirlwind to scoop up Elijah and deposit him safely in a remote area out of sight of the people. Now, friends, it's undeniably true that the Bible speaks of three heavens, and one is the atmospheric heaven where the birds fly. Then there's the stellar heavens where the stars and planets are located, whirling in space. And the third heaven, which Paul describes as paradise in 2 Corinthians 12:2, and that's where the throne of God is located, far above the sun, moon, and the stars. But we'll show clear evidence that this unique whirlwind of fiery horses and chariot did not merely move the prophet from one earth spot to another. You know, friends, this theory that God just picked up Elijah and dropped him somewhere else is nothing new. When Elijah's successor, returned from witnessing the translation, he was met by 50 sons of the prophets. And they said, Behold now, there be with thy servant 50 strong men. Let them go, we pray thee, and seek for thy master, lest peradventure the Spirit of the Lord hath taken him up and cast him upon some mountain and upon some valley. 2 Kings 2:16. And Elisha said, Ye shall not send. But they pressed him until finally he told them to go. And they searched high and low, mountaintop and valley, for 3 days, but did not find Elijah. At last they gave up. For it's impossible to find a man who's in heaven, no matter how thoroughly one searches in the earth. And when the 50 came to Jericho, where Elisha was, he dryly observed, Did I not say unto you, Go not? The mountain or valley idea must have become widespread immediately following the translation. According to Elisha's experience with the mocking children, it seems to have been a common topic of conversation in the homes of the people. As the prophet went from Jericho to Bethel, there came forth, the Bible says, little children out of the city and mocked him and said unto him, Go up, thou bald head, go up, thou bald head. And he turned back and looked on them and cursed them in the name of the Lord. And there came forth 2 she-bears out of the woods and tare 40 and 2 children of them. 2 Kings 2:23 and 24. Now, friends, here is conclusive evidence that God's disapproval was upon those who disbelieve Elijah's translation. It was a costly but needed lesson. Is not God as displeased with today's disbelief as he was with the sons of the prophets and the mocking children? The Bible gives even further evidence that Elijah is still alive. Matthew, Mark, and Luke all record the experience of the transfiguration of Jesus on the mountain. Jesus appeared in all of his glory, just as he will at the second coming. On either side of him, also glorified, were Moses and Elijah. Now, proponents of the view that Elijah died raise 2 questions about this experience. First, they point out that the Bible clearly states that Moses died and was buried. No one can deny this. But the same Bible also describes a special resurrection of Moses from his Nebo grave. Notice how Satan tried to prevent Michael, the angel of the resurrection, from raising Moses to life again. This is found in the book of Jude, verse 9. Yet Michael, the archangel, when contending with the devil, he disputed about the body of Moses, durst not bring against him a railing accusation, but said, "The Lord rebuke thee." Now, friends, listen. According to 1 Thessalonians 4:16, it is the voice of the archangel that opens the graves of the righteous when Jesus comes at the end of the world. And so we have to conclude that this angel, by the side of Moses' grave, who was contending with Satan over the body of Moses, had to be there for one purpose only, to resurrect Moses. And the transfiguration experience is proof positive that Michael prevailed over Satan. Moses was taken to heaven and then later appeared with Elijah and Jesus on the mountaintop in the transfiguration experience. Now, Paul adds the final proof of Moses' resurrection in Romans 5:14. And there he said, "Nevertheless, death reigned from Adam to Moses." Now, notice something, friends. He says that death reigned from Adam to Moses, proving that the power of death was broken for the first time in the resurrection of Moses. Now, the second point that critics make is that Jesus called the transfiguration a vision when talking to the disciples in Matthew 17, verse 9. And they contend that the disciples only saw a vision or a dream and not real people at all. But friends, listen, in Mark 9, verse 9, it says, Jesus said, "Tell no man what things they had seen." And Luke 9:32 specifically states that they were awake, not asleep or in a trance, when they, quote, "saw his glory and the two men that stood with him," end quote. Besides, friends, the Greek word that's translated vision can mean to see a vision, all right, but it can also mean to see somebody in the body and recognize them physically. In fact, the same word is used in Luke 24:34 to describe Christ after his resurrection, and in Hebrews 9:28 to describe the second coming of Jesus. Are we to believe that Jesus at the resurrection and at the second coming appears only as a vision or an apparition? It's preposterous to even suggest this. The Apostle Peter made completely clear what the transfiguration was all about in 2 Peter 1:16 through 18. And notice these words, "For we have not followed cunningly devised fables when we made known unto you the power and coming of our Lord Jesus Christ, but were eyewitnesses of his majesty. For he received from God the Father honor and glory when there came such a voice to him from the excellent glory, 'This is my beloved Son in whom I am well pleased.' And this voice which came from heaven we heard when we were with him in the holy mount." Now, friends, there it is. The transfiguration was really a miniature of the second coming. Because he says, "We were eyewitnesses of the power and coming of our Lord Jesus Christ." And then he went on to explain that this happened on the Mount of Transfiguration when they saw that vision and that glory. So Moses was there to represent all those who died and would be resurrected when Jesus comes again. Elijah was there to represent those who would be alive when Jesus returned and would be translated without ever tasting of death. And so that whole picture on the Mount of Transfiguration was given in order to demonstrate the glory of the coming of Jesus and what would happen at that time to all those upon the earth. Now, friends, I hope you get that point, for it is the death blow to this whole false idea that no one has ever gone to heaven. It's claimed that Elijah must have died because it says in the Bible, "In Adam all die," and because it also says it's appointed unto men once to die. But you see, this is resting scripture. For Paul clearly states in 1 Corinthians 15:51 that we shall not all sleep, that is, die. And in 1 Thessalonians 4:17 he says, "We who are alive and remain shall be caught up together with them in the clouds to meet the Lord in the air." No, friends, there is no contradiction in the scripture. Enoch, Moses, Elijah, and a number of others are in heaven right now. But most important of all, Jesus is there, and he's also preparing a place for us. Now, here's what he said in one of the most beautiful passages of scripture. And this is found in John 14, verses 1 to 3, One of the strongest promises Jesus made about his return. Let not your heart be troubled. You believe in God, believe also in me. In my Father's house are many mansions. If it were not so, I would have told you. I go to prepare a place for you, and if I go and prepare a place for you, I will come again and receive you unto myself, that where I am, there ye may be also. Now, friends, throughout the ages, heaven has been the goal, the objective of God and God's people. In the book of Hebrews, Paul lists many of the great heroes of the Bible and tells how their faith made them righteous. But what was this faith? Paul calls faith the substance of things hoped for, the evidence of things not seen. Faith, then, was a steadfast belief in the existence of a particular goal for which they were striving and their earnest seeking of

0: they desire a better country, that is, an heavenly. Wherefore God is not ashamed to be called their God, for he hath prepared for them a city. So there it is, friends. The great goal of God's people throughout history is that city he's preparing for them in heaven. And he promises to come again to take his people to that place where he himself has been abiding and where he's been preparing the mansions. Now this is the blessed hope Paul talks about, the second advent of our Lord. For the Lord himself shall descend from heaven with a shout, with the voice of the archangel, and with the trump of God, and the dead in Christ shall rise first. Then we which are alive and remain shall be caught up together with them in the clouds to meet the Lord in the air, and so shall we ever be with the Lord. 1 Thessalonians 4:16 and 17. Now please notice the two groups of God's people, those who are in their graves and those who are alive when Jesus comes. The dead who are called to life by the voice of the archangel were represented by Moses at the transfiguration of Jesus. And the living who are caught up to Jesus were represented by Elijah, who also was caught up to heaven without seeing death. Both groups are taken to the city that Jesus has been preparing for them.
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0: It's a question that needs to be asked. And Carrie Casey, CEO of the National Center for Fathering and author of Championship Fathering, isn't afraid to ask it on Today's Father.
1: I was traveling in another city, and I stopped in at a diner for a bite to eat. As I often do, I struck up a conversation with the young woman who was serving me. She was a sweet girl, about 20 years old, and did her job very well. And she was very visibly pregnant. Well, since I have daughters and since I'm tuned in to family situations and challenges, I sometimes push things a little more personal than most guys, and I ask about when her due date was and some of those questions. I also ask about the baby's father. She got a little bit uncomfortable and said the father isn't really in the picture. I said, "Oh, yeah? What's his story?" She replied, "Well, he just has some growing up to do." It's sad that she's in that situation, and I know there are a lot of young men out there today who would also fit that description. But as I think about that now, maybe that's a serious question for each of us to consider. Do you have some growing up to do? Are there people in your life who are waiting for you to take on some responsibility and be the man of God, the husband and father you're called to be? Now, I almost hesitate to get too specific here because I suppose there could be different ideas about what makes a man and father mature. But a few things I can say with confidence. One, a man who's grown up makes his own desires secondary to the needs of those around him. Are you mostly concerned about your next conquest or figuring out what will make you happy or fulfilled? As I often say, when you're a dad, it's not about you, and that's a good thing. I believe we are at our best and the most fulfilled when we're thinking about our family members more than ourselves. And my second thought is closely related to the first. As I alluded to earlier, a mature man takes responsibility for others. That includes putting others first, but I'm talking more about stepping up into the role of being a leader. As fathers, we're automatically in a leadership position. That includes having a vision, accepting responsibility, communicating effectively, and being a servant leader following in the example of Christ. Never stop growing, Dad. Your family needs your very best. This is Carrie Casey for Today's Father.
0: Carrie and the National Center are

0: 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Find out about that and get a lot more practical insights and resources at fathers.com. And while you're there, make sure to sign up for our email updates. 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
1: Do sea dragons really exist? Learn about it next on today's Creation Moment. And now, here's our Creation Moments host, Ian Taylor.
2: Because the vast open seas were largely unknown to so many in the ancient world, they were filled with great fear about monsters which might live in the unknown regions. After centuries of exploration on and under the seas, we have learned that the seas hold far more beauty than beasts. One of the most beautiful and unusual creatures in the sea is the sea dragon. Now, sea dragons are not monsters. The largest members of the family reach a length of only 18 inches. They are members of a family which include more than 200 types of seahorses and pipefishes. Yet they look completely unlike any other fish. Most of them look like seaweed with eyes and a snout, something like a seahorse's on one end. The shapes of sea dragons are the most varied and unusual in the animal world, and their colours are among the brightest. Unlike other fish, they have no scales. They draw tiny marine organisms into their mouths through a trapdoor, which opens and closes more rapidly than the human eye can follow. The eyes of the sea dragon move independently of each other. And when it's time to start a family, it is the father sea dragon who incubates the fertilized egg in a pouch in its tail. Like some of the other creatures we have talked about on Creation Moments, the sea dragon is such a unique creature that evolutionists admit that they have no idea how it evolved. These are the very creatures we'd expect to find if all things were created by God.
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4: This is Max McLean. Why did Jesus' miracles cause such grave concern among the religious leaders? Listen to the Bible from John chapters 11 and 12. Then the chief priests and the Pharisees called a meeting of the Sanhedrin. "What are we accomplishing?" they asked. "Here is this man performing many miraculous signs. If we let him go on like this, everyone will believe in him, and then the Romans will come and take away both our place and our nation." Then one of them, named Caiaphas, spoke up. "You know nothing at all. You do not realize that it is better for you that one man die for the people than that the whole nation perish." He did not say this on his own, but as high priest that year, he prophesied that Jesus would die for the Jewish nation, and not only for that nation, but also for the scattered children of God. So from that day on, they plotted to take his life. When it was almost time for the Jewish Passover, many went up from the country to Jerusalem. They kept looking for Jesus, and as they stood in the temple area, they asked one another, "Isn't he coming to the feast at all?" But the chief priests and the Pharisees had given orders that if anyone found out where Jesus was, he should report it so that they might arrest him. 6 days before the Passover, Jesus arrived at Bethany. Here a dinner was given in Jesus' honor. Martha served, while Lazarus was among those reclining at the table with him. Then Mary took a pint of pure nard, an expensive perfume. She poured it on Jesus' feet and wiped his feet with her hair. And the house was filled with the fragrance of the perfume. But one of his disciples, Judas Iscariot, who was later to betray him, objected. "Why wasn't this perfume sold and the money given to the poor? It was worth a year's wages." He did not say this because he cared about the poor, but because he was a thief, a keeper of the money bag. He used to help himself to what was put into it. "Leave her alone," Jesus replied. "It was intended that she should save this perfume for the day of my burial. You will always have the poor among you, but you will not always have me." From John chapters 11 and 12, listen to the Bible. It's great for the soul.
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6: One of the difficult things about a short daily devotional like this is that sometimes you hit really big subjects and you only have a couple of minutes to explore them. Yesterday we talked about the fact that God has no grandkids and that He's more worried about your heart than your pedigree. We also talked about the fact that you will never be held accountable for somebody else's sins, but that you might have inherited sinful tendencies from your parents. That's an idea I want to explore just a little bit more from Psalm 87 and verse 6. Listen to this amazing verse. The Lord will record when He registers the peoples, this one was born there. You know, I've shown this short passage to more people than I could number because the principle it describes is so important to understanding just how merciful and loving God is. It says He knows where you were born. He knows the circumstances of your childhood. He knows what kinds of things you suffered. And when it comes to writing your name in His book, He takes it all into account. Other passages in the Bible tell us that God also takes into account what you know. I mean, listen to Paul's words over in Acts chapter 17 and verse 30. He says, "Truly, these times of ignorance God overlooked, but now commands all men everywhere to repent." Now, did you catch what Paul said? When you genuinely don't know something is wrong, God overlooks it. That doesn't mean it isn't sin. It simply means that God is reasonable and just. He's not going to hold you accountable for sins that are genuinely committed in ignorance. Of course, I've heard people say that if that's the case, then they want to be ignorant. But that's a pretty dangerous game, because I suspect God also knows when you could have known but chose not to. I guess the point is this. We've all inherited sinful tendencies from our parents and their parents before them. And God knows exactly what those tendencies are. In fact, He's the only one who really knows how you're wired. And He knows it better than you know yourself. He knows where you're weak, and He knows why you're weak, and He takes it all into consideration. We've got to remember that God isn't trying to keep people out of the kingdom. He's moving heaven and earth to get people into the kingdom. He doesn't ever excuse our sin, but He certainly has a desire to work with us. At the end of the day, His deepest desire is to have you as a son or daughter of the Most High God, and forever removed from the kind of suffering that created all the challenges in your life in the first place. And that's just one more reason you can trust God implicitly with your life and let Him give you a better way to live.

0: You've got questions? God has answers, and they're all found in the Bible. Welcome to God's Treasure Chest. I'm Charles Mills. Let's see what's hiding in God's Word today.
1: There's this guy I really, really like, but he doesn't feel the same about me. He doesn't even know I'm alive. And when he does notice me, he treats me like dirt.
0: Liking someone and not having them like you in return strikes at the very core of our human pride. We might end up saying to ourselves, there must be something wrong with me. I must not be attractive, talented, or smart enough. If there's one thing I've learned, it's this. Things change. When I look back on my past relationships, I'm amazed at how many strong feelings I thought would never fade, faded. Sensations of romantic love I just knew would last a lifetime have vanished. Anytime you choose to care for someone, you take a risk. Sometimes you win. He likes you back. Sometimes you don't. He turns out to be a real jerk and treats you like dirt. That's life. But don't stop trying to love just because a guy doesn't have the courtesy or intelligence to respond maturely. Just lift your sights and give your heart time to heal. Consider this text from God's Treasure Chest. Beloved, let us love one another, for love is of God, and everyone that loveth is born of God and knoweth God. 1 John 4:7. 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If you'd like to learn more about God and His amazing treasure chest, write for your free kids-only Bible course. The address is Treasure Chest, P.O. 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
3: Except the Lord build the house, they labor in vain that build it. Except the Lord keep the city, the watchman waketh but in vain. It is vain for you to rise up early, to sit up late, to eat the bread of sorrows. For so he giveth his beloved sleep. Lo, children are an heritage of the Lord, and the fruit of the womb is his reward. As arrows are in the hand of a mighty man, so are children of the youth. Happy is the man that hath his quiver full of them. They shall not be ashamed, but they shall speak with the enemies in the gate.
4: And behold, there came a leper and worshipped him, saying, Lord, if thou wilt, thou canst make me clean. And Jesus put forth his hand and touched him, saying, I will, be thou clean. And immediately his leprosy was cleansed. And Jesus saith unto him, See thou tell no man, but go thy way, show thyself to the priest, and offer the gift that Moses commanded for a testimony unto them.
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9: Now, a look at your midday weather on Charlotte Christian Talk Radio. Thunderstorms today with a high near 85 and lows around 69. partly sunny with thunderstorms tomorrow with a high of 86 and lows around 66. For your Friday, cloudy with a high near 81 and lows around 67. And for Saturday, cloudy with a high near 77 and lows around 60. That's your midday weather on Charlotte Christian Talk Radio.
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1: Welcome to Johnny Erickson Tata Sharing Hope. And here's Johnny with a few comments about pain.
2: Here at Johnny and Friends, we receive a lot of emails from people who live with chronic pain. In fact, every time I talk about it on the radio, my goodness, we get response from listeners. So many Christians live with intractable pain. And because I struggle with chronic pain, well, I really identify with them. I understand. Now, what are the most common questions that people write with? Well, the other day Nancy wrote, "Johnny, why does God allow me to be in chronic pain? Doesn't he care?" And I replied to her, "Oh, Nancy, we live in a terribly broken world. And if we really saw how most people in the world live, like in developing nations, we would honestly think that our plight was featherweight. Sin dealt an awful, crushing blow to this planet, and we have no idea how terrifyingly painful life would be were it not for the hand of God's grace protecting us from more pain. But God does allow pain to pass through his fingers to touch us, and when it does, it is hard. Even when I am overwhelmed and near tears with so much pain, I draw comfort from the example of Christ and the way he faced his pain. I lie in bed and rehearse back to God every Bible verse I've memorized, the line of every worship song I know by heart. I recite back to God this quote by Alan Redpath that I memorized years ago. For there is no circumstance, no trouble, no testing that can ever touch me until, first of all, it has gone past God and past Christ right through to me. And if it has come that far, it has come with a great purpose. And what is pain's purpose? That we might reach out and find Jesus in a deeper, more personal, more sweet and intimate way than we possibly could were there no pain to drive us to him. I remember other people whose pain is worse than mine. I have several Christian friends, actually six of them, who are completely bedridden because of pain. Barbara spends most of her time curled up in a fetal position. Another, Timothy, has something called adhesive arachnoiditis, a rare, painful condition that has forced him to bed as well. I pray like mad for these people, and I ask them to pray like mad for me. Prayer is a means of grace, sustaining grace. So the more we pray for others, the more God will sustain. He'll carry us through our own pain. People also write with questions about pain medication. Thankfully, we live in a country where, for the most part, we have access to good pain therapies. And yes, there are even powerful pain meds that are non-narcotic, but still, with all the problems there are with addiction, you gotta be responsible with their use. Pain meds like Tramadol. As a Christian, I see no problem taking medication like that if you do not allow it to rule your life. Like, you know, anxiously counting the minutes before you can take your next pill. Because there's no pill that will take away all your pain. At best, you might be able to occasionally break the cycle of pain with something, but for the most part, if I cannot, I deep breathe, I stretch often, I take natural anti-inflammatories, I drink a lot of water, I pray for others, and here's the best advice about pain, I just do the next thing. When pain overwhelms, you just do your best to simply do the next thing. There's nothing like a really good distraction to keep your mind off pain and on others.
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4: I'd like for you to take your Bibles, if you would, this morning and turn with me to the book of Luke, and we'll take a look at chapter 4, beginning with verse 14. Verse 14 picks up our story and says, "And then Jesus returned in the power and the Spirit to Galilee. And news of him went throughout all the surrounding region, and he taught in their synagogues, being glorified by all. Verse 16. And so he came to Nazareth, where he had been brought up, and as his custom was, he went into the synagogue on the Sabbath day and stood up to read. And he was handed the book of the prophet Isaiah, and when he had opened the book, he found the place where it was written, "The Spirit of the Lord is upon me, because he has anointed me to preach the gospel to the poor. He has sent me to heal the brokenhearted, to proclaim liberty to the captives, and recover of sight to the blind, to set at liberty those who are oppressed, and to proclaim the acceptable year of the Lord." And the eyes of all who were in the synagogue were fixed on him. And then verse 21 says, he began to say to them, "Today this scripture is fulfilled in your ears." And you recall the story. They became very upset at Jesus, for he was one of them. For they say in verse 22, "Is not this Joseph's son, the carpenter's son? We know Joseph and Mary. We've known Jesus since he was a little boy. Who is he to preach to us?" Verse 24, then Jesus said, "Assuredly, I say to you, no prophet is accepted in his own country. But I tell you truly, many widows were in Israel in the days of Elijah, when the heaven was shut up 3.5 years, and there was a great famine throughout the land, but to none of them was Elijah sent, except to Zarephath, in the region of Sidon, to a woman who was a widow, and she was not an Israeli." Do you understand the significance? Can you imagine Ellen White actually bypassing Seventh-day Adventist churches? And some of us would be incensed and say that can't happen. God sends His prophets to His own people. He wouldn't send them to those that are not of His faith. Jesus is saying exactly this, that a prophet is not always welcome in his own church, in his own town, in his own community, in his own synagogue. Sometimes a prophet is actually taken care of better by the Gentiles than by his own. And so it was with Elijah. Verse 27, he adds insult now to the pain by saying, "And many lepers were in Israel in the time of Elisha, the prophet, and none of them was cleansed except Naaman the Syrian." If God's going to heal someone, wouldn't He heal someone from Israel instead of going to a heathen and healing him? And Jesus' words now incense those in his hometown synagogue. And they rise up, it says in verse 29, and thrust him out of the city, and they lead him to the brow of the hill on which their city is built, and there they intend to throw him. And the Bible says he passes through the midst of them and goes his way. It's rather interesting that Luke's account of this event precedes an event that happens shortly thereafter. In fact, in the very next chapter, we find Jesus doing something that he alluded to in the verses we've just read. It hasn't been now for about 300 years since there's been a healing of leprosy. Elisha, you recall, sent this Gentile out into a little river and had him baptize himself, as it were, 7 times, dip 7 times into this river. Because of his faith, he was healed of this dreaded leprosy. But 300 years, as I said, now has lapsed in time, and Jesus refers back to that event when God actually healed a Gentile, if you please, and bypassed his own people who had leprosy. And because of the jealousy of this group of people in Nazareth, they want to dispose of Jesus because God, our Messiah, our Jehovah, always works through proper channels and always does things in His church, not with the Gentiles out there. That was their attitude. That was their thinking. God chose a special group of people. He only works through His special group of people. He doesn't work through the Gentile world. What that special group of people did not understand about God is that for God so loved the world that He gave His only begotten Son, that whosoever believes in Him shall not perish but have everlasting life. They didn't understand that God loves everybody, even you and me. Sometimes in this big world, we see ourselves as sort of lost in the shuffle. We find ourselves today, out of 6 billion inhabitants, as just a little person casting a little shadow in our sphere of friends. And sometimes we too are led to believe that we really aren't that significant in the big scheme of things. Then we become a born-again Christian. We become perhaps even a Seventh-day Adventist and see ourselves as a little more important, a little more significant, because we belong to a family now. But do I dare say, even amidst this 15 million plus family that's growing every day by the thousands, we find ourselves at times even lost in the family. I understand that most people who have iPods, those little chambers of thousands of pieces of music, most of the folks today, I understand that most of the folks have Michael Jackson's songs on somewhere on the iPod. And one of the songs that I understand everybody has, I think that's an overstatement, because if I had an iPod, I wouldn't have it on. But I understand that everybody who has an iPod has one of Michael Jackson's songs. It was the bestseller of all time. And if I were to ask our young people what is that song, they would know. It's Thriller. I have never listened to that song. I just want you to know I am so old, so old-fashioned, so Adventist, that I have never listened to that song from beginning to end. I've seen little excerpts on MTV when I saw it on, and I said, I don't believe in people coming up from the crypt. I don't believe in life after death coming up as hideous creatures. That isn't what I read in God's Word. And I shut it off, and I've never listened. I've never watched that song that everybody listens to. I'm sort of an exception. I'm sort of part of that strange family known as Seventh-day Adventists. Many of us probably don't even have iPods. I have a hunch that Michael Jackson understood what it was like to be a loner at times. Now, I don't know him, but I know that he's human. He was human. He was like all of the rest of us. And we made him into a god. We made him into an icon, someone to worship, to idolize. And I understand that at his memorial service, at his funeral service, over 1 billion people in this world were involved in watching the service. 1 billion people outside the Adventist church watched. Because like I said, we as Adventists, we aren't into pop. We aren't into rock. We aren't into that kind of thing. Therefore, we are sort of different, separate, peculiar. We see ourselves as almost holy. And yet, in spite of that, we too, like Michael Jackson, I have a hunch, have felt isolated from even our family from time to time. There was a man, the Bible speaks of in chapter 5 of Luke, who had been isolated as well from his family. Isolated, not because he wasn't understood, not because he had special gifts or talents, not because of some special uniqueness about him, but rather he was isolated because he had a disease. He was spiritually contaminated. The priest at the local synagogue had put him in a category of those who were great sinners, who were outcasts from society, who had to leave their home, their family, their society, their church. He had a stigma on him. He was unclean. He had leprosy. That meant he had to leave every one of his friends, and now he had to go and live with other lepers, like himself, in a leper colony, if you please. Today we have people like that in Africa, in large areas, that live together with AIDS, castaways from society because of their sin, because of their lifestyle, or at least that's what we have originally stated. Because of their chosen lifestyle, they have come across this horrible disease called AIDS. And now we know that it's fatal. They'll have a certain amount of life and it's over for them. And they're cast out of our culture, out of our society, out of our minds, out of our sight. We don't want to think about them. We don't want to see them because they bring up all kinds of thoughts into our minds. But this particular individual had heard of the man Jesus Christ, this man who had been cast out, the man even that had been cast out of the synagogue because the priest had even declared him unclean. And only the priest could ever declare him clean again. And of course, lepers never get clean again. Remember, 300 years had passed since a leper had been cleansed of leprosy. And so word was that there is no hope for lepers. There's no hope for those that have AIDS. There is no hope for those who have been cast out, who have been cast away, especially by the priest. And sometimes, beloved, in case you aren't getting what I'm saying, sometimes we as the priests put certain stigma upon certain individuals and say there's no hope for that individual because they've crossed the line. We ostracize people for various reasons in our church as well as in our culture and society. We push them aside. We don't want to see them. We don't want to hear them. Some places we have special hospitals just for those people. Chapter 5, beginning with verse 12. This particular individual had heard about Jesus, and Jesus now was teaching again near a city and near a lake, if we read Matthew's account. He wasn't in the city, as it seems to imply here in Luke, but he was close to a major city where people had come out together to listen to Jesus preach, because Jesus was healing all kinds of people. He was helping everybody except for men like him. Have you ever felt that Jesus can help everybody except you? That you are the one person that God can't seem to help because He can't really accept you because of what you've done in your life. It was looked upon in the days of Jesus that a leper was a leper because God had cast him away, because he had sinned against God. His sin was so offensive to God that God abandoned him and let him go. And yet, in spite of the fact of what he had heard, what he had almost believed, that he was a castaway forever, he still was haunted by the words that were coming to him and the rest of those that he hobnobbed with. Now, the words were that Jesus heals anyone who comes to him. That meant all he would have to do is somehow come to Jesus. But how can he come to Jesus when he's prohibited to even enter a city? He's not allowed to go within the perimeters of a city. He has to stay outside. How can he ever see Jesus? And he struggles with that thought, along with the other thought that maybe Jesus

0: Jesus won't see you when you see Him anyway. Maybe He is God, and if He is God, maybe it's true what they say, that He'll only rebuke you and send you back with the other sinners. So how is it in Hollywood? Are they all sinners? When you see those who come out to honor their gods that they have worshipped and made, you have a tendency as a Christian to sometimes put a blanket over them and say they're all of the same ilk. They're all of the same kind. They all love this and they all do that. And they certainly couldn't be blessed by God because they are not like us. And so it was that the man wrestled with himself. Could God accept someone like me? And then he waited for an opportunity to find Jesus somewhere outside a city. And here it is in chapter 5. And it happened that, behold, a man who was full of leprosy saw Jesus. And it says he fell on his face and implored him, saying, "Lord, if you are willing, I know you can make me clean." There's more to that story than what Luke describes and Mark and Matthew describe. There's more to that story because this man ran a tremendous risk to come into the very presence of God. You picture him that particular day as he sees Jesus speaking to the multitude near a great lake and not too far from the city. And we find that this man makes his way closer and closer and closer to that sanctified group, that special group, that group that had spiritual insight, that group that loved to sit at the feet of Jesus, that group that followed Jesus wherever he went, that holy group, that special religious group. As he watches, he sees that Jesus is touching people and speaking to people, and he's seeing deaf people holding their ears, and for the first time they can hear. And he sees people that obviously were blind, but now they're no longer blind. They can see, and they're leaping and praising God. He sees individuals that are brought to him on a litter or on a carrier, and he sees that Jesus touches them or speaks a word, and suddenly they are up on their feet and leaping and praising God. He sees miracle after miracle, but he is haunted by that one thought. Is my sin so great that he'll simply cast me away? And he's willing to run the risk. Beloved, I'd like to suggest, according to a little book called Desire of Ages, which adds a little insight, that man is being drawn to Jesus by Jesus. The power of the Spirit of God. That man is being drawn to Jesus for some specific reasons. Not only that he might be healed and experience the freedom from sin and guilt and shame and disease, but there's another reason that we'll meet in just a moment as we continue on with Luke's gospel. Another extremely important reason why God is drawing this man that he might heal him. And so the man is being wooed by God. He's being drawn by God. And the Spirit is overwhelming. He has to see Jesus. And he now boldly comes to where the edge of the people are. And when some people begin to see him, they cry out what he should have been crying out, "Unclean, unclean." But he can't say anything right now. His whole focus is on Jesus. He doesn't hear the multitude. He doesn't see the multitude. He's close enough now to focus on one person and one person alone. And that's his only hope. That's Jesus Christ. Amen. The people part like the great Red Sea before Moses. He makes his way right toward Jesus. And there it is where Luke picks up in the gospel and says that that man now falls on his face and implores Jesus, "If you're willing, you can make me clean." He's the only one who could. And notice verse 13. I love this, beloved. It cuts right to the chase. "Then he put out his hand and touched him, saying, 'I am what? I'm willing. Be cleansed.'" You know what that tells me? You and I have prayed many prayers. and we don't get immediate results. You and I pray for things, for opportunities. We pray for the healing of friends. And rarely do we find an instantaneous healing. Rarely. Why? I want to show you why in this verse. Remember again that leprosy was equated with sin. Those who had leprosy were considered great sinners. They were cast away not only from the synagogue, but from God Himself. In other words, they were a reproach to the kingdom of God. That's why they were kept out of sight. They were on Satan's territory. And Jesus wanted to teach a lesson here that one thing will always, always, always be taken care of immediately. And that is sin. When a sinner comes before Jesus Christ and says, God, I've sinned. I need to be cleansed. Immediately, Jesus reaches out and touches that sin-sick heart and He changes it and cleanses it from the sin immediately. There's never waiting with Jesus over your sin. 1 John 1:9, if we confess our sins, He is faithful and just to forgive us our sins and to cleanse us from all unrighteousness. This man needed cleansing. He needed healing. He needed to be forgiven. And Jesus reached out and touched the leper, the castaway, and says, your sins be forgiven. You are cleansed. And immediately his body is transformed. His face takes on a whole new hue. The rough, scaly skin is now clean and clear and pink as that of a child. Those who are standing back and watching the event cannot believe what they're seeing because, as I said, it's been 300 years. You don't make these people clean. Can anything good come out of Hollywood? Or excuse me, out of Nazareth? In case you're not seeing the parallel. Can anything good come out of that which we as Christians have put a taboo on? According to God's Word, yes. For the great majority of His children are yet in the fallen churches of the world. Somebody should say amen to that. The great majority of His children are outside Seventh-day Adventism. And God is drawing His children to Him, contaminated as they may be. Sin-sick souls as they may be, He's drawing them to Him that He might reach out and touch their lives and change it radically. And let them know they're at peace with God. They have freedom from sin. I am willing to be cleansed. Will you take a look at Isaiah 1 just for a moment? You have your Bible there. Let's go back to Isaiah 1. Isaiah chapter 1 and verses 5 and 6. A little description of you and me. It says in the last part of verse 5, the whole head is sick. Have you discovered that about your head? The thoughts of your mind being evil almost continually until you give that mind to Jesus so that His mind might be in you. The whole head is sick and the whole heart faints. From the sole of the foot even to the head, there is no soundness in it, but wounds and bruises and putrefying sores. They have not been closed or bound up or soothed with ointment. Beloved, that's you, that's me. That was this man. That's the experience of all of us until we find Jesus Christ. That's why we substitute so many other things in this world. Entertainment is one that we substitute to try and numb the pain, the agony that we oftentimes face in this world. Others use drugs and turn to all kinds of other things in order to be a substitute for the pain that they deal with on a day-to-day basis. Beloved, Isaiah described us perfectly. But God's Spirit is drawing us through the multitude. Individually, through the multitude, He's drawing us with His Holy Spirit. And if we don't resist Him, we'll soon find ourselves at the feet of Jesus, who will not resist us, not cast us away, but He will touch us. He will change us. He will heal us. He will forgive us. He will set us free and give us joy.
1: Amen.
0: And now, the other reason why His Spirit called this man. Verse 14, He charges this man to tell no one, but go and show yourself to the priest and make an offering for your cleansing as a testimony to them, just as Moses commanded. Now obviously, people saw this incredible miracle. That's a given. So when Jesus said, don't tell anybody, Jesus couldn't keep it a secret, obviously, right? I mean, that's clear. For there were hundreds of people that saw this miracle that hadn't taken place in 300 years. And you think they're going to remain silent? Absolutely not. They're going to spread this like wildfire. But Jesus is telling this man, don't tarry, don't stand here. I want you to go directly into the city. I want you to go to the synagogue. I want you to go to the priest. I want you to take an offering. And once they have declared you free and cleansed, give them your offering, because he could not give an offering as long as he was declared to be unclean. So take your offering in advance. Take it with you. Rush quickly to the synagogue, lest they hear the report that Jesus healed you. Because they're already prejudiced against Jesus. But if they can see that the power of the Nazarene has healed a leper, no one since Elisha has performed such an act. If they can see that you've actually been healed, they'll want to know who, how, when, where. And then you can tell them, Jesus of Nazareth is the one who healed me. He is the one who loves the law of Moses. He is the one who supports the synagogue. He is the one who's come to his chosen people. In other words, beloved, Jesus had a passion. Hear me now. Jesus had a passion for those who refused to be drawn to Him.
2: Amen.
0: Jesus had a passion for those who refused to be drawn to Him. It was the leaders of the church that refused to go and be with Jesus. Thus, He couldn't heal them. He couldn't change them. He couldn't effect a change in their life. And so He uses this man as a wedge, an entering wedge into their hearts, so that they might behold someone greater than Elisha is here in our midst. It's the Lord Jesus Christ. Jesus loved even... Did I dare say it? Jesus loved even the religious folk in His day. That means, beloved, there's hope for you and me.
1: Amen.
0: I'm so glad that Jesus never left any stones unturned to heal the sin-sick souls. No matter whether they're in His church or outside of His church, God loves people, bottom line. He doesn't care about their profession wherever they are, whether it's a preacher or whether it's a rock star. Professions are just that, professions. He's interested in human hearts, lives of men and women that He can change and give Him glory. I know one thing, beloved, that I've learned over 40 years of ministry, and that is that God loves the children of this world.
1: Amen.
0: And you and I are potentially His children as well.
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4: When the birth of a firstborn child is imminent, his parents pray that he will be normal, that is, average. 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He must star in Little League, and later he must be quarterback or senior class president or valedictorian. Unfortunately, exceptional children are just that, exceptions. 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
5: 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The book of Genesis lays the foundation for all matters addressed in the rest of the Bible: the nature of God, His sovereignty in creation, man's purpose, sin, marriage, family, and why we need a Savior are all introduced and explained in Genesis. When we see that the first and most foundational book of the Bible can be trusted in all matters, including science, it builds confidence in the rest of the inspired Word all the way to Revelation. Today's episode features Dr. Jake Hebert, physicist and research associate with the Institute for Creation Research. Here's Dr. Hebert.
6: A number of very famous secular physicists are claiming that we don't need a creator to explain the origin of the universe, that the universe could have created itself. Or sometimes they will claim that the laws of physics created the universe. And you will hear this from physicists like Stephen Hawking and Lawrence Krauss. In fact, Lawrence Krauss wrote a 2012 book entitled A Universe from Nothing, in which he tried to argue that the universe did not need a creator. Now, we can clearly see that this is not a scientific claim and that the laws of physics could not have created the universe by remembering four key points. Now, the first point is what I would call science fundamentals. Before we can even ask this question, could the laws of physics have created the universe, we need to ask ourselves, what are the laws of physics anyway? And how do we know that they're valid? Well, the laws of physics simply are mathematical descriptions of how matter and energy behave. That's it. That's all they are. Simple descriptions. And descriptions don't make anything happen. Okay, they can't. You know, how can a description make something happen? These are just descriptions of what we observe. And that brings us to the second question. How do we know that these laws of physics are valid anyway? Well, we know they're valid because we've made thousands of observations. We've made observations, we've done experiments, and we see that these mathematical descriptions accurately describe how matter and energy behave. Now, that brings us to an extremely important point. In order for a scientific explanation to be valid, or really more precisely for an explanation to be scientific, it's got to involve observation. You have to make observations that could potentially show this idea to be false. Well, that raises a question. These people are claiming that the universe could have come into existence on its own. Well, is this a scientific idea? No, because no one has ever observed such a thing happening. Let's say you're a secular physicist and you want to make a genuinely scientific argument that a universe can pop into existence. What would you need to do? Well, you would need to first step outside of our universe somehow, look around and make a bunch of observations. And if you see universes popping into existence, then you can make observations, you can quantify that, and you can come up with mathematical descriptions that describe how frequently these universes are popping into existence and what conditions have to be met in order for this to happen. Now, of course, there's an obvious problem with this, right? You can't step outside of the universe. Okay, nobody can do that. And for that very reason, these speculations that these physicists come up with are not truly scientific. They sound scientific because they use scientific jargon, but it's not really science because there's no observation. Remember, no observation, no science. A second key point that helps us to realize that this isn't no observation,

0: way that this is an abuse of this branch of physics? Well, one reason has to do with very simple common sense. If you open a quantum mechanics textbook, the textbook simply assumes that time and space and energy already exist. It's a given that they already exist. So how can the rules of quantum mechanics create space and time and energy when quantum mechanics implicitly assumes that those things already exist? It doesn't make any sense. And there's another reason that this is not a valid way to try to explain the origin of the universe. Some physicists, when they're trying to argue that, you know, a universe could just pop into existence, some of them appeal to something called the Heisenberg uncertainty principle. And basically, this rule in its most basic form says that the shorter the amount of time it takes a quantum mechanical system to significantly change, the greater is our uncertainty about that system's energy. That's the basic fundamental idea behind this Heisenberg uncertainty principle. Well, a lot of physicists claim that this means that conservation of energy, one of the most important rules in physics, can be violated temporarily, that over short periods of time, energy can literally pop into or out of existence. The problem with that, okay, is this is a controversial interpretation. A lot of people say it. You even see it in some beginning textbooks, but there are some very respected theorists who say that that interpretation is just flat out wrong. So when people, these armchair theorists, will try to use the Heisenberg uncertainty principle to claim that the universe can pop into existence, that's wrong on a lot of different levels.
1: 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Here's Dr. Hebert.
0: In our previous segment, we talked about some of the reasons that these claims you often hear on popular television about how a universe could pop into existence or how the universe could create itself are just simply wrong. They're really not scientific. And the first reason was what I called science fundamentals. In order for an idea to be truly scientific, it's got to be potentially falsifiable by observation. Well, nobody's ever seen a universe pop into existence, so that automatically puts this outside the realm of science. Second, we saw that there's some dubious interpretations of quantum mechanics out there that armchair theorists will try to use to claim that a universe could pop into existence. A third reason Christians should not be intimidated by these claims is that popularizers of these ideas will often withhold critical information from the public. And there's a very good example of this. A number of years ago, a scientist discovered a particle called the Higgs boson, and it was a very big deal. You probably remember the news about this. But right after this happened, Michio Kaku, who is a well-known theoretical physicist, you see him on TV all the time, he was interviewed on CNN after this, and he also wrote an editorial for the Wall Street Journal. And he made it sound like the Higgs boson is what caused the Big Bang. That's the impression you got watching this interview on CNN. In fact, you can pull this interview up on YouTube and watch it. He did some other interviews as well, and he was raked over the coals by other scientists, even ones who are secular, because nobody really believes that the Higgs boson is what caused the Big Bang. Now, there are similarities between what they call the Higgs field and the field that some secular scientists believe would have caused the Big Bang, okay? There's a similarity, but that's it. For theoretical reasons, they've ruled out the Higgs boson as being the fuse that could have ignited the Big Bang, allegedly. But yet, when you watch this interview with Michio Kaku, he just goes on and makes it sound like they have found the trigger for the Big Bang. Well,

0: Stephen Lawrence Krauss, who is a militant anti-theist and Big Bang proponent, even he doesn't claim that. So sometimes they will often withhold critical information from you, information that you need in order to properly evaluate these claims. And the fourth reason that you should not be intimidated by this claim that a universe could create itself is because of logical fallacies. And you will see this all the time. In fact, even extremely well-known physicists have made absurd statements when they're trying to claim that a universe could create itself. And Stephen Hawking is a good example. In his book, The Grand Design, he made this statement: because there is such a law as gravity, the universe can and will create itself from nothing. Well, stop right there. How does anything create itself? In order for something to do something, it's got to already exist. But in order for it to be created, it has to not exist. So the universe would have to simultaneously exist and not exist at the same time in order for it to create itself, which is absurd. That's the first problem. And then he goes on to say, spontaneous creation is the reason there is something rather than nothing, why the universe exists, why we exist. And he says, because there's such a law as gravity, the universe can create itself. Well, stop and think about that for a moment. Gravity exists within our universe. If the universe didn't exist, there wouldn't be gravity. So how does gravity create the universe? That doesn't make sense either. So we see that even people like Stephen Hawking, when they try to explain the universe apart from God, they will make silly, nonsensical statements. And of course, you're reminded of what the Apostle Paul said in the first chapter of Romans, professing themselves to be wise, and they became fools. By the way, I don't know if you've noticed or not, but those four reasons, they spell out in reverse order an acronym, LAWS. You have logical fallacies, you have abusing quantum mechanics, you have withholding information, and then you have science fundamentals. And if you remember those four key points, you can see that this claim that the universe created itself is not a truly scientific explanation for the origin of the universe.
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2: This is Healthy Living, featuring Dr. Ken Cooper, founder of the Cooper Aerobics Center in Dallas, Texas. Most everyone knows that cholesterol needs to be kept under control if you want to prevent heart disease. But what about something called homocysteine? As Dr. Cooper points out, that too needs to be monitored.
3: You've probably heard me talk about homocysteine, but in case you haven't, let's talk about it for a minute. Homocysteine is a breakdown of the amino acid methionine that you find primarily in red meats and dairy products. So the harmful effects of red meats and dairy products may not be the cholesterol and saturated fat. It may be the methionine that's broken down into homocysteine, which has been shown in some studies to have a clear correlation with heart attacks, strokes, even Alzheimer's disease, and possibly even colon cancer. So you must have

0: homocysteine that is normal, that is less than 10, the higher it is, the more likely to have a problem. But studies have clearly shown that the homocysteine is much easier to control than is cholesterol and much cheaper, a lot, I can assure you, by using a combination of folic acid, B6, and B12. This is very inexpensive, even taking it at large amounts, 400 to 800 micrograms of folic acid daily, along with 15 to 25 milligrams of vitamin B6, or 400 to 500 micrograms of vitamin B12. But is there additional value for using these supplements in trying to treat a person who's had balloon angioplasty and a stent inserted? I'm going to talk about that in the next segment.
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3: Throughout history, artists have often been on the cutting edge of their culture, frequently using their talents and notoriety to spread their political ideology. Would you believe this is true of Paul Revere? He used his famous engraving, The Boston Massacre, to make a clear political statement. He published it just 3 weeks after that fateful event in March of 1770, portraying the British as brutes who killed innocent bystanders in broad daylight. In reality, it was a bloody fight at night. 4 men died on the spot, and another later died of his wounds. Though Revere's engraving shows the British soldiers lined up ready to fight, both sides were riotous and disorderly. Omitted from Revere's painting are the snowballs, oyster shells, rocks, and sticks that had been thrown by the colonists earlier in the evening. Revere sought to encourage the anti-British sentiment through his art. It was no mystery whose side he was on. Paul Revere's engraving, though not a completely factual representation of the event, did present an accurate picture of the popular opinion and helped spread the sentiment that eventually led to the American Revolution. Art is a window into history, but we need to remember that artists sometimes deliver opinions, not just facts. This is especially true today, and that's something you don't want your kids to miss. I'm Mike Ferris.
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5: From the Christian News Radio Network, I'm Jim Miller. President Trump has congratulated Ken Paxton, who won the Texas Republican primary yesterday for U.S. Senate. Paxton, the state attorney general who picked up an endorsement from Trump last week, beat incumbent John Cornyn. Trump posted on social media that Cornyn will remain his friend, and they will both watch Paxton become a respected common sense senator. President Trump meeting with his cabinet at the White House to discuss ending the war with Iran. A White House official says all cabinet members will be there, including outgoing intelligence director Tulsi Gabbard, to discuss recent successes of the administration and offer foreign policy updates. U.S. still trying to reach a peace deal with Iran. Yesterday, Trump posted he wants a good deal or no deal at all. And the fragile ceasefire between the U.S. and Iran holding, despite tensions intensifying. Today came word from Iran that negotiations are resuming. News Nation's Joe Khalil.
6: Iran state media just this morning is reporting that the U.S. actually gave an updated and renewed proposal, effectively an MOU, they call it, a memo of understanding, which would be a framework for a peace deal, at least the beginnings of one, that would wind down the conflict and then just begin diplomatic negotiation. The White House didn't really confirm directly whether the U.S. has proposed another framework, a ceasefire agreement to Iran.
5: Former Attorney General Pam Bondi reportedly battling thyroid cancer. Axios reporting that the 60-year-old Bondi was diagnosed shortly after leaving the Justice Department last month and has been undergoing treatment. Reports that Bondi is in recovery and has been appointed by President Trump to an advisory committee focused on AI policy. All evacuation orders have been lifted in Garden Grove, California, after experts and first responders were able to stabilize a damaged chemical storage tank. Last night, police and fire officials said the remaining 16,000 evacuated residents can return home. Orange County Fire says the temperature in the tank now down to about 90 degrees. Israeli forces expanding their military operations in Lebanon as Hezbollah continues their attacks in the region. Fox Nation's Robert Sherman reports.
7: Over the last 24 hours, an intensification of airstrikes, over 100 targets being hit. This was certainly one of the most active days that we've seen since that ceasefire went into effect on April 17th, and it's only expected to expand from here, with Israel just within the last hour issuing a new round of evacuation orders. Prime Minister Benjamin Netanyahu says it won't just be an intensification of airstrikes, but the buffer zone on the ground, the troops operating on Lebanese soil, will push deeper into Lebanon.
5: Even with a ceasefire in place, security experts say over 1,000 rockets have been fired by Hezbollah since April 17. NHL playoffs continue tonight. It's the Carolina Hurricanes at Montreal Canadiens. From Christian News Radio Network, I'm Jim Miller. To hear this and other reports on demand, visit ChristianNewsRadio.org.
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10: Now, a look at your midday weather on Charlotte Christian Talk Radio. Thunderstorms today with a high near 85 and lows around 69. Partly sunny with thunderstorms tomorrow with a high of 86 and lows around 66. For your Friday, cloudy with a high near 81 and lows around 67. And for Saturday, cloudy with a high near 77 and lows around 60. That's your midday weather on Charlotte Christian Talk Radio.
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11: May I be the first to say good afternoon? 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
12: All through history, you can see the devil trying to annihilate the people of God to prevent the Messiah from coming. During the time of Moses, all the babies, the boys. During the time of Joash, remember all the royal seed was killed by Athaliah. And here again in Persia, they're trying to exterminate the royal seed.
13: The Bible, bread of life for hungry souls and a lamp to light the way of truth. For centuries, this wonderful book of books has remained on the bestseller list, providing meaning from the past, purpose for the present, and a window to the future. Today, the Bible still contains the greatest hope for all mankind. Now we prayerfully open the blessed book as Amazing Facts brings you Wonders in the Word with Doug Batchelor. Today's program is entitled The Gospel of Esther, Part 1.
12: The theme of our study today is the Gospel of Esther. Now, I'm not trying to say there is a hidden gospel somewhere, some apocryphal writings called the Gospel of Esther, but rather, I believe that when you read the book of Esther, you can find the entire gospel. In fact, the great controversy is outlined in this incredible book. And you'll want to be following along a little bit, so if you could go ahead and find the book of Esther, just following the book of Nehemiah in your Bibles, and that would be before the book of Job. The book of Esther transpires during the time of Ezra and Nehemiah. It is an enigmatic book. For one reason, among the Dead Sea Scrolls that were found there by Qumran, down by the Dead Sea, they found portions of virtually every Old Testament book with one exception. There were no examples of the book of Esther. And some have speculated part of the reason for that is the Dead Sea Scrolls were written by the Essenes. They put a great deal of emphasis on the name of God. The name of God does not appear in the book of Esther. It's so strange, you do not find the word Lord or God anywhere in those 10 chapters. Not only that, while they do a lot of fasting and praying, it does not even use the word prayer. It simply says fast. And some have speculated it's because Esther was likely written by a scribe or someone who was acquainted with Mordecai, and because the Persians had their own gods, the book was written from a purely historical perspective so that the Persians could also read it without feeling like the Jews were trying to indoctrinate them about Jehovah and say, wow, the God of the Jews is obviously protecting them. The Lord is seen so clearly in the book of Esther through the providence of God while God's name is not used. And so that could be one reason that the Lord is allowed to basically stay in the background while his name is not used. You certainly see his hand. So if you're in the book of Esther chapter 1, I'll be reading verses here and there. It takes place during the reign of King Ahasuerus, who is also known as Xerxes. About 485 to 465 BC is the time period. The book of Esther begins and ends with a feast. And there are many feasts along the way in the book. Matter of fact, the word feast appears approximately 10 times in the book of Esther. So, in keeping with that, the book of Esther begins with a feast. In this feast, it's interesting, it says that King Ahasuerus, in the third year of his reign, he has a feast lasting 180 days. There are 360 days in both the Jewish and the Persian year because they use the lunar calendar. So, if you do the math, that means the events of Esther, the book is launched following 3.5 years of his reign, a feast 180 days. You know what that is? That's 42 months. 3.5 years, 1,260 days. Does that time period sound familiar to you, other places in prophecy? Someone showed that to me once. I had a real aha experience. I think there's great prophetic significance to the book of Esther. During this feast, they're drinking wine, and the king puts these drinks in all different vessels. By the way, you and I are vessels, and the wine of the new covenant, that new wine is to be in our vessels. No two vessels were the same in the king's feast. None of us are the same. No one was forced to drink the wine. You must choose. It was done freely. It was not by compulsion. The miracles of Jesus turning the water to wine was the beginning of his gospel ministry in the Gospel of John. Isn't that interesting? It's in the context of that. And then you see some other interesting numbers. It tells us that on the seventh day, the king had another special feast. There are seven eunuchs, and then he consults seven princes. Almost sounds like Revelation, all those sevens, in the beginning of the book of Esther. I think the book of Esther is a prophetic book. I'll say more about that in a moment. Well, finally, after the 7 days of the additional feast, the king, why his heart is merry, he calls for his queen to come that everyone might appreciate her beauty. Now, I am probably a lone voice with this event. Most of the lessons I remember when other scholars have gone through this, they think what a terrible thing it was for the king to ask Queen Vashti to come and let everybody at this feast behold her beauty. But you got to transport yourself back to the time where the king's word was law. And when he invites the queen to come to a banquet that's already been going on 180 days plus seven, and he simply wants her to come in to appreciate the beauty, for her to refuse really insults his authority, for one thing, as king. It's humiliating for him. I think it was a mistake. Well, she later agreed, because she didn't get to be queen anymore. And some might say that she thought, well, I just really don't want to be in a room with a bunch of drunken men. But she was at her own party, and that's probably why she didn't go. So she was having her own party. So who knows exactly what was going on? You can find a lot of different commentators. But I think it's interesting to consider that the book of Esther is something like the Bible in that it begins with the queen of this world, her name was Eve, disobeying a direct order. And she lost her estate because she did disobey a direct order. You ever thought of it that way? That's how the Bible starts. God gave a direct order to the queen of this world named Eve. And because of that, she lost her estate. Well, let's move along here. So that's dealing with Vashti's refusal. Now, Vashti was obviously also a beautiful woman. I believe a woman represents a church in this story. Vashti was the bride of the king, a type of the church. And what does the beauty of the queen represent? Her righteousness. The king wanted everyone to see the glory of his bride. Our king, Jesus, God, wants everybody to behold the glory, the shining of his bride. Jesus said to the church, let your light so shine before men, not for your glory, but they might see his glory. And the king said, I want everyone to see your beauty for my sake. And she wouldn't come. She failed to let her glory shine, and he couldn't use her as queen anymore. So that created a little bit of a dilemma. You don't divorce the queen. They didn't have that back then. He called his wise men and said, what do we do with Queen Vashti? And these wisest men in the kingdom said, word's going to get out, and it's going to spread throughout your realm, which was a world empire at this time, that even the queen doesn't listen to the king, and that men will no longer have any respect or authority in their homes. If you don't deal with this in a decisive way, it's going to cause a lot of trouble in the homes throughout the realm. And yes, they were a patriarchal society. All in the Bible were. And so the king, he loved Vashti, but he said, you know, I'm going to listen to my counselors. He deposed her from being queen. What happened? Well, she was probably kept in the harem, but she could no longer have the category of queen. So this is creating a little dilemma. He deposes Vashti, but then, you know, the problem with queens is the same as women. You can't live with them and you can't live without them. And so he had a problem with Vashti. He deposes her and then he starts to pine for her and miss her. So about that time, the counselors come together and they say, look, it's time to have a royal beauty pageant. We will search throughout all 127 of your provinces around the world. And we will collect, we will screen. First we'll get the best in every town, then we'll take the best in that town and bring them. And they had a pageant, and it wasn't just Miss Sacramento, and then it went on to Miss California, and then it went on to Miss USA, and then Miss Universe. And so they weeded out just all of the good ones, and they got not just some of the best ones, they came up with the most excellent ones. And these were beautiful young virgins. Do you find parables that Jesus uses where he talks about virgins in the New Testament? Speaking of the church. And they assemble them. Now, this is a true story, and that's how they did things. And these Persian kings you still hear about today, they had harems with hundreds of wives in some cases. Oh, we know Solomon did, and he wasn't even Persian. So during this exploration for the most beautiful women in the kingdom, some have said, boy, have you seen that young girl that lives with her older cousin named Mordecai? And now we meet Esther. She comes into the story here in chapter 2. And it tells us that when Esther's mother and father died, that her cousin, he's not her uncle, but she might have called him uncle, he's technically her cousin, Mordecai, he raised her, loved her.
14: She was a beautiful girl, and you know, she probably went through some hardship. She was from the people of Judah. Keep in mind, at this time, many of the Jews have gone back. A number of the Jews, after having lived in Babylon for 70 years, and now Persia, they became comfortable, and they did not go back when God told them to go back. They almost got annihilated for not doing that. So this is happening during the same time as Ezra and Nehemiah. Among those who stayed in Babylon and Persia were Mordecai and his young cousin, or you might call her niece, Esther. He had adopted her. Now, Mordecai in our story represents Jesus. I believe that. You see if you agree as we go on. Esther represents the church. There'll be other characters we'll introduce in a little bit. She is adopted. Do you know the Bible says that all the saved are adopted? Romans chapter 8, 15. For you did not receive the spirit of bondage again to fear, but you received the spirit of adoption, by whom we cry out, Abba, Father. Esther is well trained, she's educated, she not only is beautiful, she conducts herself with dignity and poise and grace. Through the hardship of growing up an orphan in a foreign land, she probably is bilingual. She's an intelligent, beautiful young lady, a virgin. The name Esther means star. Mordecai means little man or humble man. Got that? Jesus is the most humble, the meekest man who ever lived. Her Jewish name is Hadassah, which means myrtle tree. Now, sometimes the word Hadassah means bride, and part of that is because there was an ancient custom that brides on their wedding day would wear a wreath of myrtle. And so sometimes the word was used interchangeably because it had a nice fragrance to it. And so here you've got this star, this bride. That's Esther. You know, you look in Revelation chapter 12 at the church, standing on the moon, clothed with the glory of the sun, 12 stars above her head. And this is the bride of Christ. Am I right? So Esther is a type of the bride of Christ. Beautiful. God wants us to have that beauty that comes from righteousness. Well, eventually she's brought in, and they go through this system of over a year, purifications of oil, and these girls, they're taken into the special warehouse, part of the palace. By the way, when you read chapter 1 of Esther, and I hope you go home and read the whole book, it doesn't take that long to read those 10 chapters, you will see that the whole setting is in a palace, with the exception of some things that happened next door at Haman's house. And the palace is the most beautiful, spectacular. It describes the tapestry and the marble. I mean, you and I can't comprehend. Even Alexander the Great, when he conquered the Persians, he moved into the palace of Darius because he said, we could never build anything better. It was the most beautiful place on earth. And it's a type of where our God lives, our King lives. We're really reading, when you study the book of Esther, you're reading behind the scenes this great controversy that started in the courts of heaven. So she's taken into the harem, but it's where the virgins are. And they are pampered like you can't imagine. All the wealth of the world is flowing through this palace. And they've got the best oils and the best food. And they're getting the massages and they're getting the baths and the bubbles and the whole thing. All the lotions and the sprays and the finest clothing. They've got a whole warehouse filled with clothing. And before one of these virgins goes before the king, and the king, his task is, after they've gone through their year of cleansing and training and how to live in the palace, because there's also training. You know, you can't come just because you're pretty off the streets and be a queen. There's some training about how to conduct yourself as a queen that goes on during the day in between the massages and the baths and the ointments and all that stuff. And then after that year of training and preparations, the virgins, one by one, they spend a night with the king. Once the woman has her night with the king, then they move into the quarters of the harem. Whether he chooses her as queen or not, they're now technically a concubine for him. So there's a marriage that takes place. And it tells us that when the king finally sees Esther, he is just blown away by her beauty. There is nobody that matches her for beauty. There is not only an outward beauty, but the king notices there's an inner beauty. She's not afraid in his presence because she lives in the sight of a greater king. She's composed, she's dignified, she's got that look of intelligence, she's dedicated. You'll find that out later. Esther chapter 2, verse 16. So Esther was taken to King Ahasuerus into his royal palace in the 10th month, which is the month of Tebeth, in the 7th year of his reign. Now, did you get that? And she spent 1 year preparing for that. That means after 6 years of his reign, she gets a year like a Sabbath, and then she moves in and she lives and reigns with the king. That's like the whole gospel, isn't it? Did you catch that? You realize it's after 6,000 years, a day with the Lord is like 1,000 years. Then we get 1,000 years of rest, then he creates a new heaven and a new earth. Just the whole gospel is wrapped up in here. And it says the king loved Esther. He didn't just say, wow, she's really pretty, I think I'll marry her. After he spent time with her, he no doubt talked to her. He fell in love with her. It was love at first sight. The king loved Esther more than any other woman. And she obtained grace. What does the church want from our king? Grace. Did you get that? Love and grace. She obtained grace and favor in his sight more than all the virgins. So he set the royal crown upon her head. Do we someday hope to wear crowns in the kingdom with our king? He set the royal crown on her head, and he made her queen instead of Vashti. And it says that he then made a feast called Esther's Feast. Another feast in the book of Bible. Now Esther, verse 10 of Esther 2, had not revealed her people or her family to the king, for Mordecai had charged her not to reveal it. He thought, you know, that may not be best for him to know that you are from the descendants of the Jews. There may be a better time for that. Just, you know, all he needs to know is that you live in the royal city. Now, it tells us that we're not exactly sure how Mordecai got to sit at the gate of the king. It may be something that he did even before. It may be because now of Esther's position, she talked to other administrators, and she's the queen. She said, I'd like to ask if you could take my older cousin, he's raised me, and give him some position by the gate. Nobody could come into the queen's quarters or where the harem lived from the outside, and so she wanted to get where she could get messages to him and tell where things were going on. So he was given some office, some job at the city gate. It might have been a job of chronicling the provisions that come in and out of the city gate, or introducing the guests or something. But there are a number of people who worked at the gate for the king, and they had offices there. So she gets him a job at the gate. And don't miss this. Because of his position, because of his loyalty to his king, he hears that there is an assassination attempt. By the way, the book of Esther is believed to be accurately historically. Most of the scholars think that whoever wrote this book had too much inside information. It was not written by Jews later. They had too much inside information on the ways of the history of the Persians and the palace. Too much inside information for it to be manufactured later after the fact. When Xerxes came into power, his younger brother tried to also be king. There was some fighting over the throne. And Mordecai hears about two eunuchs that are being engaged in an assassination attempt. He gets word to Esther, who gets word to the king. There is a grand jury, and they find out that it's true, and these two, I just remember one was named Bigthan, were executed. So that's all recorded in the chronicles of the king. Put that on the shelf and remember it. Mordecai saves the life of the king. Sitting in the gate, he stops this assassination attempt. Then we jump to chapter 3. Enter another character by the name of Haman. What's his name? Haman. Bad guy. The word Haman in the original is Snidely Whiplash. Not really. But he is an evil guy. He is the epitome of evil. He represents the devil or Satan in this gospel allegory of this history. It says in verse 1 of chapter 3, Esther, after these things, King Ahasuerus promoted Haman, catch this, the son of Hammedatha, the Agagite. Any of you remember a king named Agag who was the king of the Amalekites? When King Saul, the son of Kish, he went to Amalek and he killed all of them except Agag. He spared Agag, and because he spared Agag, Saul, the son of Kish, lost the kingdom. There was a great animosity between the Amalekites and the Agagites and the Kishites from Benjamin. Now, did you notice, I probably didn't tell you, Mordecai is a descendant of Kish, a Benjamite. Both Mordecai, and obviously because Esther is his cousin, they are from the tribe of Benjamin. And so now, an Amalekite An Agagite, they're both the same, is made prime minister. He's number two in the kingdom. And because of that position, remember how everyone would bow before Joseph as he was number two? As Haman marches in and out of the palace, everyone bows. They reverence him. They either stand up or bow. You'll notice they do both. Mordecai refuses, probably because of religious grounds. But that wasn't everything, because it wasn't uncommon to bow before a monarch as a term of respect. I mean, I go to Korea, I bow. It's how they shake hands. It's not a sin. But he won't bow.

0: for Haman. And when word gets to Haman that Mordecai is not bowing and that he is Jewish, and he sees it with his own eyes, he says, well, the nerve of him. Who does he think he is? Doesn't he know who I am? It offends his pride. What was the devil's first problem? Pride. He can't shake it off. It really irritates him that one person won't bow to him. What bothered the devil so much? You know what really bothered the devil? Is that he did not have authority over Jesus. Didn't the devil want Jesus to bow to him? I read that in my Bible. It tells us in the book of Matthew chapter 4, verse 9, Satan said to Jesus, all these things I'll give you if you will fall down and worship me. It bothered Haman so much that Mordecai would not bow down to him. He said, I'm not only going to get rid of him, I'm going to plot to get rid of his people. Because sometimes the way to hurt somebody is not just by hurting them, but hurt their family, hurt the ones who are close to them. If you want to hurt some parents, you don't just do it by hurting the parents, you hurt their children. And there are some people who during times of war would not divulge secret information when tortured, but then when they brought their family in and said, okay, we're going to torture your family in front of you, they broke. And so Haman says, I know how to get to him. I'm not only going to go after his family, I'm going to go after his whole race. And I'm going to exterminate the Jewish people. So at one of the times when he's before the king, and probably at the end of the day when they're having their happy hour, and he softens the king up a little bit, tells him how wonderful he is. He says, you know, king, I need to ask you a favor. He says, you got some people in your kingdom that don't respect you, and they're not obeying your laws, and they're not good for the empire. They're demoralizing everybody else. And, you know, I'm personally willing to pay 10,000 talents of silver into a fund if we can eradicate these people. He didn't say how many people there were. He didn't say who they were. As to the king, he's dealing with business all day long. He says, look, Haman, he says, I'll pay for it. Don't you worry about it. Take care of it. Here's my ring. Sign the orders. Now, you've got to understand, in the Persian Empire, the laws of the Medes and the Persians, you ever heard that expression before? The laws of the Medes, because the law of the Medes and the Persians could not change. You made those laws carefully. It says, here's my ring, make the law. So Haman goes out and he has a decree signed that on a certain date, it's a date just before Passover, it usually falls in March, depending on where the moon is, it ended up being a date of feast and rejoicing. Esther's feast, Purim. Well, on that same date, it was going to be a date of disaster. It was going to be the date when all of the Jews would be annihilated throughout the Persian Empire. Can you imagine if Esther wasn't where she was? What would have happened to history? All through history, you can see the devil trying to annihilate the people of God to prevent the Messiah from coming. During the time of Moses, all the babies, the boys. During the time of Joash, remember all the royal seed was killed by Athaliah. And here again, in Persia, they're trying to exterminate the royal seed. And so he makes this decree. Esther chapter 3, verse 6. Instead, Haman sought to destroy all the Jews who were throughout the whole kingdom of Ahasuerus, the people of Mordecai. It's the people of Jesus that the devil wants to destroy especially. He was so wroth that Mordecai would not bow down. You read in Revelation 12, 17, and the dragon was wroth with the woman, and he makes war. He wants to exterminate the church. Now, there's a death decree that is made. And it tells us in Esther chapter 3, verse 13, all these letters are sent by couriers into all the king's province to destroy. Here's what the decree said. To kill, to annihilate. This is genocide, isn't it? It's what Hitler wanted. All the Jews, both young and old, little children and women, in one day. I mean, even Hitler took a while. On the 13th day of the 12th month, which is the month Adar, to plunder their possessions. Not only do you kill them, but to motivate you to kill them, you get everything from them when you kill them. That usually makes people willing to kill their neighbor, when you can have their neighbor's house and everything in it. Greed. Does that sound a little bit like Revelation 13? As many as would not worship the image of the beast should be killed. Why are the people of God to be killed? Because one of them would not bow down to Haman. It's all about worship in the last days. All the Jews were living under a death decree because of a decision that one of them had made. You know, all of our world is living under a death decree because of a decision Adam made. And Eve, right? From the book, Prophets and Kings, I'd like to read something to you. This is an interesting quote. And this is the chapter on the days of Queen Esther. The trying experiences that came to God's people in the days of Esther were not peculiar to that age alone. The Revelator, John, looking down the ages to the close of time, has declared, "The dragon was wroth with the woman and went to make war with the remnant of her seed that keep the commandments of God and have the testimony of Jesus Christ." She wrote this in about 1915, I think. "Some who today are living on the earth will see these words fulfilled. The same spirit that in ages past led men to persecute the true church will in the future lead to the pursuance of a similar course towards those who maintain their loyalty to God. Even now, preparations are being made for this last great conflict." Prophets and Kings, page 605. So, what happened then is a harbinger of what is coming in the future. A decree is made that all God's people should be executed on a certain day because they will not worship the way they're being told to worship. Is that going to happen again? So Revelation tells us, inspiration tells us, so we can learn from the story of Esther.
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0: God is our refuge and strength, a very present help in time of trouble. God is our refuge and strength. Welcome to Pathway to Peace Radio Bible Class. My name is Kerry Rogers, and yes, right a few feet away from me, right across from me, is my lovely wife, Eileen Rogers, and we are excited, I have to say it, and yes, delighted to be on the air with you today. Wherever you may be driving that big SUV, you may be driving that car, you may be in a living room relaxing, but it doesn't matter, wherever you are, we are happy that you are listening to this broadcast today. We are happy to share the word of God with you. In class, go ahead, get those Bibles now. Get those Bibles and study the word of God with us right now, because we have another power-packed Bible study today. Matter of fact, we are continuing our Bible prophecy series today. So make sure you tell all your family and friends that we are on the air sharing the word of God and his precious promises. Amen.
1: Amen.
0: Eileen, are you ready?
1: Absolutely.
0: Hey, what's the title of today's Bible study?
1: Dare to be a Daniel.
0: Oh, that's good. Dare to be a Daniel. That's our study today. So again, get those Bibles, class. Eileen, at this particular time, we want to invite the Holy Spirit into this place, into the homes and cars of many people listening right now, and ask the Holy Spirit for understanding of the word of God today. Let us pray.
1: Dear most kind and gracious Heavenly Father, we thank you so much for the privilege of prayer. We thank you again, Lord, because you are so loving towards us that you want each of us to be saved, Lord. And we pray, Lord, that you will help us to learn more of you, and not only learn more of you, Lord, but as we learn more of you, that we develop a personal relationship with you, and that we become more like you as well. In Jesus' name, we also ask you that you will pour out your Holy Spirit upon those listening today. Be with us as we study your word together. May we each receive a blessing that you know we need. In Jesus' name we do pray. Amen.
0: Amen. Amen. Class, roll up the sleeves now. Get those pens and papers ready, because we have a word for you today from the word of God. Dare to be a Daniel.
2: 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You will be blessed.
0: Today, of course, we are continuing our prophecy series, and for the next several programs, we will be studying Bible prophecy. So get excited. Today, we will learn more about a man who was one of God's faithful servants, who wrote some amazing prophecies that have intrigued millions around the world. So listen carefully, class, and take some good notes. Now, before we go into today's Bible prophecy teaching, we need to briefly review what we have learned in the previous teachings on Bible prophecy. Now, Eileen, quickly, why don't you give us some key points that we have learned about Bible prophecy?
1: Well, the key point that we learned is that Bible prophecy is simply God's special divine messages that are given to us by God's chosen prophets.
0: That's a key, chosen. Keep on going.
1: Who are inspired and moved by the Holy Ghost.
0: That's right. And these messages reveal the purpose of God's plan for us, and they also reveal his present and future promises for us. Amen.
1: Yes, and based on many Bible scriptures, we learn three reasons why we need to study Bible prophecy. First, because it builds our spiritual belief in Jesus Christ and gives us a sense of spiritual awareness of what's going on and what's going to happen in the future. Secondly, it establishes a firm and unshakable foundation in the truths of God's holy word, especially when we're in times of controversy and conflict. And thirdly,
0: that's right,
1: the study of Bible prophecy gives us warnings. It gives us instruction, encouragement, and comfort, and it promotes spiritual fulfillment.
0: Amen, amen. And at the end of the last program's Bible study, we had an opportunity to see prophecy in action as we explored some Bible Old Testament prophecies of the birth, death, and resurrection of Jesus Christ, the Messiah, and studied its fulfillment in the New Testament. That was very good. That was practical learning right there. Now, at the conclusion of our study, the Bible revealed that God is the voice behind all Bible prophecy, and that we can have full assurance, certainty, comfort, and peace in them. Amen. Friends, now that you have a basic understanding of what Bible prophecy is, today in the next several programs, we are going to journey through the prophetic books of Daniel and Revelation, first starting with the book of Daniel. Now, you know, it is very important for us to study both Daniel and Revelation because these two books go hand in hand. They both reveal the precious promises, all the precious promises of God. They reveal Jesus Christ and his love for us clearly. Amen. Radio Bible class, do you really want to know what your future holds? There's no need for you to go to horoscopes. There's no need for you to seek a psychic. Make sure you listen into this broadcast, each program, and you will find out from the Word of God what your future holds. As we go through the prophecies or special messages of hope in the books of Daniel and Revelation, let's always keep in mind a special promise, a very special promise for those who study the prophecies from God. Especially in the book of Revelation. This is a promise now. So make sure you write this down. Revelation 1:3. Turn your Bibles there. Revelation 1:3. A special promise for those who study Bible prophecy.
1: Blessed is he that readeth, and they that hear the words of this prophecy, and keep those things which are written therein, for the time is at hand.
0: Did you get it, class? That first word there. Blessed. This is so beautiful. So the main thing we need to keep in mind as we study Bible prophecy from the books of Daniel and Revelation is that God promises to bless those who study his prophecies, especially the book of Revelation, and believe his divine messages and actively follow the truths of his prophetic messages. Amen. So again, make sure you study along with us each radio Bible class because God promises to bless who? You.
1: And Carrie, and that's not a promise from us, but it's a promise from God himself, and his blessings are guaranteed.
0: That's right. That's right. So class, be prepared to be blessed. You will be blessed. Okay. Now class, get ready, get ready, get ready. Here we go. Let's look at the book of Daniel. Now, of course, the book of Daniel bears the name of its writer, God's chosen prophet, Daniel, who was actually a faithful and obedient servant of God for many years. In the book of Daniel, you'll find so many fascinating things and so many powerful things.
1: That's right, Carrie. The book of Daniel actually has 12 chapters.
0: That's right.
1: And it's divided in half. The first 6 chapters are actually object lessons on the type of faith and character that we need in order to stand for Jesus, just like Daniel did, and make it through the chaotic days of Earth's history.
0: That's right. That's right. And that's what we're going to be learning in the last 6 chapters of Daniel. That's Daniel 7 through 12. They're actually the straight prophecies from God that reveal history and hope in advance for us. So you want to keep those in mind, class. I hope you wrote those down. Now, before we dig deep into the prophecies of Daniel, we need to look and study the many lessons in chapters 1 through 6 of how to be faithful to God and stand for Jesus in these last days. We can learn all the Bible prophecies in the world. If you do not know how to stand for Jesus and have faith in his word in these last days, you will fail. Jesus is coming again, friend, but he's coming back again for the faithful, those who are true and loyal to him. Amen. So before we actually unravel all the prophecies of Daniel, and there's many and they're beautiful, but we need to actually first learn some of life's lessons from the book of Daniel that will get us through these last days. Amen. And we need these lessons. They're very good. Now, before we look at these life's lessons and examples found in Daniel, let's go ahead and take a very short break right now, and we promise to be right back.
3: Mom, it seems like a lot of people are dying now from heart attacks, strokes, diabetes, and cancer. What would Jesus do today to show compassion?
1: Good question, Carlene. I'm sure many Christians have asked, what can I do to help? And it's in response to this question that God has led us to build a Christian health training center to teach people how to prevent and fight against diseases using God's natural remedies without the use of harmful drugs.
3: You mean we're going to do something about it?
1: That's right. But we're not alone. This project is a unified effort of God's faithful people working together to make a difference. We're asking you, our listeners, to join us in providing a place for people to come and learn God's method for physical and spiritual restoration.
3: Will you join us?
1: If you would like to give a tax-deductible donation for this Christian Health Training Center, please write to us at Pathway to Peace, Post Office Box 122, Wadesboro, North Carolina 28170. 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

0: Maya. Now let's go ahead together to Daniel chapter 1. So turn your Bibles there to Daniel chapter 1. And this is actually going to be our main chapter of study today. And make sure you follow along with us and take some good notes. Daniel chapter 1, verse 1. Eileen, read that for us.
1: In the third year of the reign of Jehoiakim, king of Judah, came Nebuchadnezzar, king of Babylon, unto Jerusalem and besieged it.
0: Now, many historians confirm that this event actually happened as prophesied by Jeremiah somewhere between the fall of 605 BC and the fall of 606 BC. Now, during this time, thousands of Israelites from the Israelite southern kingdom of Judah, including the king, King Jehoiakim, were defeated and captured by the king of Babylon. It was actually Nebuchadnezzar, as prophesied by Jeremiah.
1: And carry that actual prophecy from Jeremiah is found in Jeremiah chapter 25, verses 9 and 11.
0: In class, I want you to write that down now. That's Jeremiah chapter 25, 9 and 11. And turn to it. Elaine, why don't you go ahead and read that particular scripture.
1: Jeremiah 25, 9 says, "Behold, I will send and take all the families of the north, saith the Lord, and Nebuchadnezzar, the king of Babylon, my servant, and will bring them against this land."
0: Now stop right there. You know, this is actual prophecy. This is a prophecy, and don't miss it. The prophecy is that Nebuchadnezzar, the king of Babylon, would take over Judah. I hope you see that here continually.
1: Okay, now skipping to verse 11, it says, "And this whole land shall be a desolation and an astonishment, and these nations shall serve the king of Babylon 70 years.
0: Now, Judah unfortunately turned from God and worshiped other false gods. And Jeremiah, God's prophet, he actually pleaded with them. He pleaded, turn from your wicked ways, turn back to worshiping the true God. But unfortunately, Judah refused. Remember, class, these Israelites were God's chosen people through Abraham to be a light of God's truth to the world. But Judah became wicked in the sight of God.
1: And Carrie, as a result of their wickedness or their disobedience, God actually allowed Babylon to capture Judah in order to discipline them, to bring them back to him. And because they were disobeying him.
0: That's right. That's right. And God fulfilled the prophecy as it was told by Jeremiah. Now, please note this, class. The event in Daniel 1:1, in which we just read, was the first wave of attacks on Judah that marked the beginning of the 70-year period that was prophesied by Jeremiah. God gave them history in advance before it actually happened to warn them to turn away, but unfortunately they refused. Now, who were some of the noble princes of the king's seed who were actually captured from Judah in the first wave of attacks? I want you to turn your Bibles to Daniel 1:6. Turn your Bibles there to Daniel 1:6.
1: "Now among these were of the children of Judah, Daniel, Hananiah, Mishael, and Azariah."
0: Now Daniel, Hananiah, Mishael, and Azariah were princes from Judah. They were special children among many others who were chosen. They were chosen by the king's court of Babylon for the special duty. So these notable princes were who? Daniel, Hananiah, Mishael, and Azariah.
1: And they were among many others that were taken as well.
0: That's right. That's right. Now, why were Daniel, Hananiah, Mishael, Azariah chosen by King Nebuchadnezzar? Eileen, let's look at Daniel. Let's go to verse 4. That's in Daniel 1, verse 4. Read that for us.
1: "Children in whom was no blemish, but well favored."
0: So in other words, these were some very handsome and strong men here. Keep on going.
1: "And skillful in all wisdom, and cunning in knowledge, and understanding science, and such as had ability in them to stand in the king's palace, and whom they might teach the learning and the tongue of the Chaldeans."
0: Now, class, I want you to notice something here about King Nebuchadnezzar. He was not a dumb king. He was actually very intelligent. He was a very keen strategist. When he captured a kingdom, he actually took the very best from that kingdom so they can actually benefit and grow his kingdom. So as we just read, the king took well-trained princes of Judah and trained them in the ways of the Babylonians in order to advance his kingdom. Do you get that? Now, for those who may not know, eunuchs are men who usually worked in the king's court, but unfortunately, they have been castrated, so they could not have families. Now, this was done to gain full loyalty and allegiance to their king and his duties as officers of the king's court.
1: And Carrie, this too is

0: also prophesied by Isaiah in Isaiah chapter 39, yes, verse 7, that some of King Hezekiah's, king of Judah at the time, descendants shall be eunuchs in the palace of the king of Babylon. And we see the fulfillment of this prophecy many, many years later in Daniel chapter 1. And Daniel obviously had to be familiar with the prophecies of both Jeremiah and Isaiah. And that's what gave him strength to stand during this difficult time of captivity. And the same is true for us. If we know the prophecies of the Bible for our day, it will give us strength to stand also.
1: Amen. And that's why it's so important to study Bible prophecy, to give you strength to stand, because you know it's all coming to an end. Now, if we're going to be able to stand like Daniel, we must also know the prophecies of our day. That's why we're studying the prophecies of Daniel and Revelation. Now, you know, at this time that King Nebuchadnezzar did not serve the true God of heaven. He was a worshiper of many false gods. He wanted to impose his belief system on his new subjects in his court. Daniel, Hananiah, Mishael, and Azariah, with the other young princes from Judah, were trained in the Babylonian schools for 3 years, and they ate the king's food. Also, we find in verse 7 that King Nebuchadnezzar changed the name of Daniel to Belshazzar, Hananiah to Shadrach, Mishael was given Meshach, and Azariah was given Abednego.
0: Now, these four men's original Hebrew names actually had meaning and significance that honored the true God of heaven. For instance, Daniel's Hebrew name actually means God is my judge.
1: Okay.
0: And we find in Daniel chapter 4, verse 8, that Belshazzar was a name of a Babylonian god.
1: That's right. But the key thing we must know here, class, that even though Nebuchadnezzar changed their names, he cannot change their hearts. He cannot change their loyalty. He cannot change their allegiance to the true God of heaven. Amen. How do we know this? Let's keep on studying to find out. This is very good, class. Take some notes here. Amen. Now, class, remember that the reason why God allowed Judah to be captured by Babylon was because the majority of Judah ignored the prophetic warnings of Isaiah and Jeremiah and continued to serve other gods. Now we can gather from this that many captive Israelite young men who had the privilege to be chosen to be trained as a king's officer did not honor and love the true God. If we go to verse 8, turn your Bibles there to verse 8 in Daniel 1. Daniel boldly distinguishes himself, as well as his three friends, Hananiah, Mishael, and Azariah, from the rest of the captured Israelite children who actually had the privilege to be chosen for royal service, but they did not honor God. In other words, Daniel and his three companions were of the minority who were actually faithful to God in this group. And God is looking for those who are willing to stand above the crowd. You may be of the minority. The majority may appear to be doing the right thing, but you must be able to stand. And let's see what Daniel did here in Daniel 1, verse 8. Read that.
0: But Daniel purposed in his heart that he would not defile or corrupt himself with a portion of the king's meat, nor with the wine which he drank. Therefore, he requested of the prince of the eunuchs that he might not defile himself.
1: This is powerful, class. This is powerful. And this is the main lesson we must learn in order to be overcomers and firm believers in Christ in these last days. Note again, Daniel did what? What did he do?
0: He purposed in his heart that he would not corrupt himself with the king's food.
1: He purposed, amen. And he was not faking it, class. Daniel was actually the real deal follower of a God who was not going to compromise in order to be recognized. As a Christian today, you must purpose in your heart who you will serve. Will you serve God or will you serve Satan? Will you serve man or will you serve God? Will you serve tradition or will you serve truth? You must make a decision, conscious decision, right now before a compromising situation actually comes your way.
0: That's right. Daniel was a man of principle, and he was loyal to God, and he firmly made up in his mind that he was going to stay true to the true God and keep in line with God's standards, not man's standards.
1: And that's the way we have to be. But as a captive, Daniel's first test of his loyalty to God was actually a very bold step. Now, Daniel was willing to risk it all because he did not want to

0: eat from the king's table. Know what I said? He didn't want to eat from the king's table. Now, some of you may be saying, wait a minute. Hold on. Daniel is actually taking this big step over some food. Now, class, I want to remind you of something here. This may appear to be a small matter, but it was a test of loyalty with great consequences. Class, remember Eve? She failed to sin because of what?
1: Food.
0: Yes, that's right. It was her eating of the forbidden tree that caused sin to come into this world.
1: Well, Eve was warned not to eat of the forbidden tree or she would surely die, but disobeyed God. And we're all suffering from the consequence of her decision even today.
0: That's right. So we cannot look at Daniel's test as a small matter. Matter of fact, it was well known that the king's food was actually offered to idols and that the king's meat was unclean food forbidden by God as defined in Leviticus chapter 11. I want you to read Leviticus chapter 11 for homework. That's in Leviticus chapter 11. You'll learn a lot there. Let's continue. Even though it may appear to be a small matter, Daniel and his three friends did not want to dishonor God. They wanted to stay loyal to the God in heaven. Friend, are you willing to stay loyal to God even though the circumstance may appear to be small? You know, Daniel and his friends could have easily compromised and made excuses, but they didn't. In these last days, you and I cannot afford to compromise God's word. He wants your undivided loyalty and worship. I must repeat that. God wants your undivided loyalty and worship. Amen.
1: Amen. And because of Daniel's boldness and his loyalty to God, in verse 9, we see that God actually brought Daniel into favor and tender love with the prince of the eunuchs, the king's official.
0: That's right. In verse 10, the Babylonian prince who was in charge of Daniel and the other eunuchs feared for his own life if he granted Daniel's request. But Daniel, in verse 12, proposed that he and his three friends eat pulse, which is actually vegetables, and drink water instead of eating the king's food and drinking the king's wine. Now, this is good, class. In verse 14, the prince of the eunuchs granted Daniel's request for 10 days. How many days?
1: 10.
0: 10 days, even though the prince of the eunuchs, he was actually risking his own life here. And now, Elaine, what happens in verse 15?
1: Well, after the 10 days were over, Daniel and his three friends were found to be much healthier than all the others.
0: All right.
1: And in verse 16, Daniel and his friends were allowed to continue with their healthy diet.
0: That's right. Healthy diet. That's the way to go. We've been studying about health a few programs ago, and that's the best way to go. Fruit and vegetables will make you strong. So we see here that Daniel, who purposed in his heart, who made up his mind not to defile himself with the king's meat, he won a major victory here. Listen closely here, friends. Listen closely. This is very important. After Daniel and his friends passed God's loyalty test found in verses 10 through 15, in Daniel chapter 1, verse 17, God did what? What did God do? God actually did something very special for the four men's loyalty to him. The Bible says what?
1: That God gave them.
0: Oh, don't miss it. He gave
1: them knowledge and skill in learning and wisdom. And Daniel actually had understanding in all visions and dreams.
0: Don't miss it, class. God gave. Amen. God gave. God rewarded the four young men for their faithfulness and loyalty to God. Him. God gave them all knowledge. God gave them skill. God gave them wisdom. But notice here, class, notice here that God gave Daniel the special gift of understanding dreams and visions.
1: Isn't God good?
0: Yes, he is. Yes, he is, friends. He's so good. If you are willing to stand for Jesus in these last days, friends, God will also reward you. And I hope you understand that lesson.
1: Mm-hmm.
0: It's good. It's a promise.
1: It's a promise. And it's so clear to see that it's worth receiving honor from God rather than honor from men.
0: Oh, most definitely. Amen. Most definitely. Now, class, I want you to go to verses 19 and 20 as we conclude our study for today. Notice here something great, something very good. these verses indicate that Daniel and his three companions had to actually go before the king to be examined by the king himself, evidently on many subjects, on math, on history, on Babylon, etc. But after much questioning, the king found none like Daniel, Hananiah, Mishael, and Azariah. In verse 20, it says that in all, what did I say?
1: In all
0: matters of wisdom and understanding, the king found them 10 times better. How many times better?
1: 10.
0: 10 times better than all the magicians and astrologers that were employed by the king. You can see that God's gifts are perfect, friend. When God rewards you, as you can see, it is so far superior than any earthly reward. God's gifts of learning and wisdom supersede any earthly education and wisdom. Friend, today I dare you to be a Daniel. I dare you to be a Daniel. God dares you to be a Daniel. God is looking for a people who will stand for truth, a people who will live with honesty, dignity, and integrity. God is looking for a people who are not afraid of the truth and not afraid to live by the truth and give the truth, even though it may be unpopular. God is looking for Christian people who are faithful to him no matter what the circumstances are. He is looking for a people who keep the commandments of God, amen, and have the faith of Jesus Christ. Friend, are you among God's true Christian people? People who truly trust God and his word? Friend, God truly loves you. He wants you to be a part of his faithful people in these last days. Be a part of that number. Stand up, friend. Stand up. Stand up for Jesus and dare to be a Daniel. Friend, we are out of time today, but join us again next Radio Bible Class as we continue our prophecy series. 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
4: Now, a look at your midday weather on Charlotte Christian Talk Radio. Thunderstorms today with a high near 85 and lows around 69. Partly sunny with thunderstorms tomorrow with a high of 86 and lows around 66. For your Friday, cloudy with a high near 81 and lows around 67. And for Saturday, cloudy with a high near 77 and lows around 60. That's your midday weather on Charlotte Christian Talk Radio.
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0: Current events, Bible prophecy, the ancient past. 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
1: Thank you for joining me today. My name is Tim Rumsey, and you are listening to Pictures of the End. We're going to do something a little bit different in today's program. I want to share some of the experiences that I've had in my life that have helped me to understand and realize, first of all, that God is real. And secondly, not only is God real, but He is a loving God that can be trusted, that genuinely wants the best for us and for our lives. And these experiences go back quite a ways in my life, some of them. Others are very recent. But I hope that you can be encouraged and perhaps look at your life and recognize the ways that God has been at work in your life, the ways that He has been leading you or trying to lead you. And I know for myself that one of the most effective and powerful things that can encourage and strengthen me in my walk as a Christian is to hear other people share what God has done in their life. So I'm hoping that these stories today will help you as well. There's a great book called The Desire of Ages, and it is a commentary on the life of Christ. On page 347, we read this: "Our confession of God's faithfulness is heaven's chosen agency for revealing Christ to the world. We are to acknowledge His grace as made known through the holy men of old, but that which will be most effectual is the testimony of our own experience. We are witnesses for God as we reveal in ourselves the working of a power that is divine. Every individual has a life distinct from all others and an experience differing essentially from theirs. God desires that our praise shall ascend to Him, marked by our own individuality." So these stories that I'm sharing, you know, they're my stories. And some of you may connect with certain of the stories, and others you may say, okay, what's the big deal there? But as we look back on how God has been at work, not just in the world, but in our lives, it is good to remember these things. You know, when the children of Israel, the Israelites, passed through the Jordan River as they were finally coming into the Promised Land, God told Joshua to tell them to take 12 stones from that riverbed, one man from each tribe. And they erected a monument there on the shores of the Jordan River, or the banks of the Jordan River, as a reminder, so that they would not forget how God had led them in the past. And it is important, it's good for us, to remember how God has been at work in our lives. And you may be listening right now and thinking, well, God's never worked in my life. I have nothing to share. And if that's your perspective, your feeling on your life, I encourage you to just, first of all, say a prayer. And say, Lord, I don't feel like You are at work in my life. I don't recognize it. Nothing has seemed to indicate that You care. But if You're real, I pray that You will reveal Yourself to me and show me how You're at work in my life. I encourage you to pray that simple prayer, and God will show you. I'll start with a couple of stories from when I was quite a young child. We grew up in Denver. I grew up in Denver. And there was a great blizzard. Well, there were several blizzards during the years that we lived there. But the one I'm thinking of is, I believe, in 1982. And it was around Christmas time, and a large blizzard blew through, and I forget how deep it was. It was several feet deep. And as happens with blizzards, the wind blew the snow into great drifts. And on the top of our house, we had this great drift on one end of the house, and it just happened to be over our open carport, which was attached to the house just outside the kitchen and the dining room. Well, it was one of those nights just before Christmas. Our family was watching the old silent movies, the family movies you could take, the 8mm reel-to-reel movies. And so there's not a lot to listen to other than that whirring of the projector. And we were sitting there in the living room eating popcorn. And all of a sudden, my father jumped up, grabbed the car keys, ran outside, backed our little Toyota, forget what kind it was, but it was a Toyota, backed that out from under the carport, parked it in the driveway, ran back in the house. And I don't know exactly how long elapsed after that. In my mind, as a, you know, 5 or 6 year old, it was just a few seconds. But that carport came crashing down just minutes after my father had heard the creaking and backed the car out. Well, my mom screamed. I had never heard my mom scream before, so I screamed. And my sister then screamed, and in my mind, the whole house was going to come crashing down. It didn't, of course. It was just the carport out there that had fallen under the weight of the snow. Now, in retrospect, we should have cleared the snow off of the roof. And the same is true spiritually. God promises to make our sins as white as snow. God will do this, but we often do not really accept that forgiveness and believe that it is for us. We continue to hold the guilt and the fear and the anger, whatever it may be, that is separating us from God and from other people. And when we do this, our sins pile up just as the snow drifted onto our carport. And they often come crashing down destructively on us and cause great damage. When we ask for forgiveness, believe God's promises and clear the snow off of the roof. So I want to encourage you, if there are things that you are holding on to in your life, and you know, they're weighing you down, like that snow is weighing down our carport. It may be a grudge. It may be hurt feelings. It may be something that somebody has done to you at some point in your life, you know, a genuine hurt or injustice. Ask God for the gift of forgiveness. Ask God for His grace and His strength to move forward, and He will do that. And, you know, God wants to take these things from our lives that we do not have to continue carrying them as burdens. Now, another experience I had a few years after this, we had now moved to Nebraska, and our church there had what we called Pathfinders. It's kind of like Boy Scouts and Girl Scouts put together. You do lots of camping and activities and things like this. Well, we were on a camp out, or on our way to a camp out, down in Kansas. And if you've ever driven through Kansas, you know it's pretty flat out there. But this particular reservoir where the camperee or the campsite was down on the banks of this reservoir. And surprisingly, for Kansas, there was actually some cliffs just as you drop down into this campsite area. And there were some switchbacks on the road there over just the last quarter mile or so. And you could actually look out of your vehicle and look down on the buildings just beside you there. Well, here's a 15-passenger van full of 7th and 8th graders. And, you know, you've been in the vehicle for a couple of hours. You're about ready to get out. And you start hitting these switchbacks. And we started asking these silly questions like, would you rather have the brakes go out of the van right now, or would you rather have the steering go out? And we each gave our answer and we laughed. Ha, ha, ha, isn't this funny? Well, we got down off of these switchbacks. And a few hundred yards more, we found the general camping area. Our leader driving the van pulled forward and then put it in reverse to position the van right where we needed it. And as he turned the steering wheel, after putting it in reverse, that steering wheel just continued to spin and spin and spin, and the front tires did not move. Now, it took us all a moment or two to realize what was happening, and then things got very quiet in the van. And I don't know exactly what had happened. Something obviously in the steering column had snapped. We realized at that moment, and I realized in a new way at that moment in my life, that God is real and that He had sent His angels to protect this van full of rowdy and obnoxious 7th and 8th graders on their way down to a camperee. You know, God does a lot of things in a lot of our lives that we don't recognize, that we don't give Him credit for. And maybe you've had some experiences like this where you've known absolutely that God is watching out for you, that God is caring for you. And maybe, I think this is probably true for all of us, we've had experiences where we didn't really recognize that God was at work there. Another lesson here is to let God steer your life. And this is a lesson that I'm continuing to learn slowly, that my greatest fulfillment and safety in life depends on my willingness to trust God's guidance and follow His leading. Of course, the extent to which I or any of us will trust God to hold the steering wheel is the extent to which He can use us effectively. So my encouragement, again, is to just trust God, let Him guide you and lead you and steer your life, and He will do that. Another story that happened much more recently, as long as we're talking about vehicles, this was just a few years ago, and my wife and I were driving in our minivan with our four children also with us, and we were in downtown Kansas City, and like most large cities, the highway there, the interstate, had multiple lanes of traffic, and we were driving in the second lane from the left. I think there were three lanes there. And I was driving and had my left hand on the steering wheel, and I was kind of, I was talking with my wife, and so, you know, kind of turned that way. My head was turned over to the passenger seat talking with her. And as I was driving through these winding, busy interstate miles, winding through the middle of Kansas City here, as I was talking with my wife, all of a sudden a car began to pass us from my blind side on the left side. And as this car passed us, it suddenly swerved into our lane. Now, my head is turned toward my wife, and as that car swerved into our lane, our van, the steering wheel moved to the right, and just as the car passed and swerved back into its proper lane, the steering wheel in our van turned back to the left. And my wife watched this whole thing because she was looking at me, and of course she could see this car passing us. She could see it swerve, and then she could see it go back into the passing lane. And she asked me, after thinking about it for a moment, she said, "How did you know that car was coming?" And I paused and I said, "I didn't know that that car was coming." And she said, "How did you know to turn the steering wheel?" And I paused again and I said, "I didn't turn the steering wheel." Now, my hand was on the steering wheel the whole time, but this is the honest truth. I felt that wheel turn to the right and then back to the left, just as that car swerved into our lane. And as we both realized what had happened and that God had sent His angel to guide our minivan as that car swerved into our lane, we got very quiet there because we realized that these promises in the Bible are true. God will send His angels when we ask for protection, when we ask for His guidance. Now, that doesn't always mean that He always prevents bad things from happening. But that day He did send His angel, and we were very, very thankful for that. So, once again, many of us have these experiences a lot more than we realize. On that particular day, our eyes were opened, and we recognized how God was leading and guiding and protecting us. Now, I have a few more stories that I want to share with you. We'll do that when we come back from the break. So don't go away. We'll be right back. 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

Over 3,000 years ago, God gave his people a blueprint, revealing the mysteries of salvation. Today, the sanctuary message retains its potency and power. What does the sanctuary and the Ark of the Covenant reveal about Satan's final deceptions, the order of events in the second coming, and how to experience righteousness by faith? The Shadow of His Wings is a short book and video series that takes a fascinating and compelling look at the sanctuary message for today. Topics include righteousness by faith, how to overcome sin and temptation, the Ark of the Covenant, the Most Holy Place, the Second Coming, the Seal of God, and the Mark of the Beast. 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That's www.pathwaytoparadise.org.

0: Welcome back. You are listening to Pictures of the End, and I'm sharing today some of the experiences I've had in my life where I have recognized that God is at work in my life. Some of these stories are stories of protection. Others are stories of guidance and leading or just transformation of attitude, which is usually the biggest miracle of all. But let me share a couple additional experiences here. This one comes from the years that I was in college. It was after my sophomore year, and I was spending the summer as a boys counselor at a summer camp. This was up in the Black Hills. Now, I had discovered very quickly during my time there that I didn't really care to be a boys counselor, but here I was. I was committed for the summer. And so I did my best to stick it out and have a good attitude, but I could recognize week after week my attitude was slipping. And by the time the midpoint came halfway through the summer, I just needed to get away for a day and have some time alone. Well, I had a day off, and so I loaded up my car, got my backpack with a few snacks, and almost as an afterthought, I threw my Bible into the car, and off I went to find a good hiking trail. Well, I found one and started hiking, and just was in a pretty sour attitude that day. I hate to admit it, but I was. And at one point on that hike, I remember I was trying to jump across a creek, and my foot slipped on a wet rock, and I kind of sprained my ankle. And I debated, should I go back or keep going? But I just really wanted to get out in the wilderness for a while. So I continued going. I'd been hiking for about an hour and a half or so. And all of a sudden, a thunderstorm came sweeping up on me. And maybe it had been building. I just didn't recognize it because my thoughts were all inward. And, you know, I wasn't really looking around like I should have been. At any rate, here came this very intense thunderstorm with all, you know, everything, lightning, wind, even hail, in addition to the rain. And where are you going to go? Well, I had just hiked into a campground. Again, this is an hour and a half from my car, so I'm a long ways away. And there is absolutely nowhere to hide here in this campground except for an outhouse. Now, there was no way I was going to sit inside the outhouse, but I did curl myself up under the eaves of the outhouse, and I waited for that storm to pass, feeling very sorry for myself, feeling very discouraged. And I just want to say this here, that discouragement is one of the devil's most effective ways of dragging all of us down. As I sat under the eaves of the outhouse here, I pulled out my Bible after I'd eaten something, and I started reading from the story of Elijah, this prophet in the Old Testament. And he went through a period in his life where he was very discouraged. Now, he had just experienced some tremendous spiritual victories on Mount Carmel. This was the story where the fire came down from heaven after he doused the altar with water, and it burned everything up, not just the sacrifice, but the rocks and the trench and the water he had dumped on it. Everything's burned up. The people bow down and say, you know, the Lord is God. And so Elijah, and of course God working through Elijah, gains a tremendous victory that day over all the false prophets and over all the apostasy that had been going on. And so here is Elijah, you know, like this spiritual superhero and this national superstar. And Queen Jezebel, who was married to Ahab, both of them had brought on a lot of this apostasy and sin. She sends a message to Elijah, and she says, mark my words, basically, I'm paraphrasing here, but she says, you're a dead man, you're as good as dead, I'm going to kill you for what you've done. Well, Elijah gives in to discouragement and fear at this point, and he starts to run. And as I read this story in the Bible, I started identifying with Elijah because I was kind of on the run that day too. I was trying to just get away. I was feeling sorry for myself. And in Elijah's story, he runs for 40 days. So maybe I had hiked for 4 hours. He runs for 40 days and finally finds himself in the mouth of a cave on Mount Horeb. This is the same mountain where God gave Moses the Ten Commandments centuries before. And as Elijah hides in this little cave or this cleft of the rock, a terrible storm passes by. First there's fire, and then there's a tornado, and then there's a rainstorm with hail. Just as I read this, I was identifying with Elijah because here I am stuck out in this storm as well. And again, I just want to come back to this point that discouragement is such an effective tool that the devil uses on us. And we all fall to this. Okay, none of us are immune from discouragement. And we need to be so careful, especially as Christians, that we do not allow ourselves to give in to discouragement. Because when we are discouraged, every other temptation has a much stronger sway on us. And we will go places and do things that we never would have if we weren't under this spell of discouragement. There's another book called Prophets and Kings, which is a great commentary on some of the Old Testament stories. And it says this about Elijah: while under the inspiration of the Almighty, he had stood the severest trial of faith, but in this time of discouragement, with Jezebel's threat sounding in his ears and Satan still apparently prevailing through the plotting of this wicked woman, he lost his hold on God. And again, when we fall to discouragement, when we get under that dark cloud of despair, we too often lose our hold on God. And I was in danger of doing that this day on my hike. I was in danger of losing my hold on God. Going back to Elijah's story, this statement of the book Prophets and Kings goes on and says, forgetting God, Elijah fled on and on until he found himself in a dreary waste alone. So here I was. I'm identifying with Elijah. I have run away. I'm trying to get away from the situation. I'm under this cloud of discouragement. There's a great storm outside. And as I continued reading Elijah's story, I read how God comes to Elijah. The storm passes, and then God speaks to Elijah in a still small voice. And he encourages Elijah. He assures him that he is not alone. There are 7,000 other people in Israel that have not bowed their knee to the idols. They are true to God. And God gives him encouragement, and then he says, now get up and go back. You have work to do. And as I read this story of Elijah, there was a transformation that happened in me. And I can't explain it other than the promise that God works miracles through the power of his word. And as I read how God spoke to Elijah, as I read how he brought a transformation to that prophet so many centuries ago, the same God worked with the same power in my own heart. And by the time I finished reading Elijah's story, my attitude had completely changed. I was not feeling discouraged. I was not feeling frustrated and just self-focused with all those negative emotions and thoughts I had before. And I was actually energized. I was ready to go back and finish this summer of counseling. And it's been decades now, but I remember this day there in the Black Hills as an experience in my life where I really realized that God is real, that he cares about me individually, and that there is power in the Word of God to change me, to change who I am, to take my emotions, my thoughts, whatever it may be, that are pulling me away from God. And there is power in that word to make me a different person. So again, I want to give you encouragement and to give you a challenge that if you feel like you're under a dark cloud right now in your life, if you feel like you are separated from God, or even that God doesn't care, or maybe you feel like you're serving God alone, which Elijah kind of felt that way, I just want to give you encouragement that God is still there, that he is still guiding you and caring for you. And maybe you've been on the run from God for a long time. A lot of us run from God for years, even most of our lives. And yet God is still there, and he is still trying to draw us back to him. And I want to encourage you that wherever you are in that journey, if you know that you're running like I was, like Elijah was, listen for God's voice. He is still there, and just as he spoke to Elijah in that still small voice, he wants to speak to you with a still small voice as well. He wants to transform who you are, how you're thinking, how you're feeling, and give you a completely new attitude and outlook on life, just like he gave to me. Now, I'll share one more story, and this happened just actually a couple of days ago, earlier this week. We are working on a French drain on our property, and I was working on this, and I had put my cell phone into a fleece pocket that did not have a zipper. And here's the first moral for this story. Never work on a French drain or anything where you're doing dirt work, and if you don't have a way to zip up your cell phone. Well, I was working, my kids were out there with me, and we had started to fill the trench in with gravel, and then we laid down the drain tile, that black corrugated pipe, and then we put some weed guard over that, and I was making my way down this drain, kind of wrapping the weed guard around the pipe and so forth to try to keep the mud and the dirt out. And been doing that for quite a while. We got it all covered. We dumped a few loads of gravel on top, and by that time it was dark out, so we went in. And I reached into my pocket once I got inside to pull out my cell phone, and you can guess what happened. There was no cell phone. And I went and looked in the truck. I went and looked in the tractor. I went and looked everywhere I could think of. And I just had this pit in my stomach. I bet it's under some rock. I bet it's under some gravel in that drain somewhere. I took my wife's phone, tried to walk up and down the drain listening for my phone as I called it, but of course I had it on vibrate, so there was no way you were going to hear it. My dear wife said, it was late by this time, kids had been put in bed, she said, I'm going to go out, I'm going to try to find your phone. And I was not in a great attitude, but I said, there's no way I'm going to make you do that alone. So we both went out together with headlights and shovels, and we ripped up that drain tile, and we started taking the gravel out of the drain, the trench there. And to make what seemed like a very long time short, we had taken several loads out, and all of a sudden my wife let out a gasp, and there was my cell phone, unharmed, still powered up, working just like it's supposed to. That's probably the most recent experience here. Well, it happened just yesterday, didn't it? A reminder once again that God cares. You know, it's a small thing. Cell phones are not a big deal in the big scope of life, but God cares about that. And I believe that He works in our lives in these small and the big things so that we can learn to trust Him better. And whatever you may be going through, take it to the Lord in prayer. You know, we did pray before we searched for that cell phone, and I believe God led us to find it. And He wants to lead you as well. And I believe He is, even if you're not aware of it, even if you're not recognizing it. Trust that God is directing your life and that He wants to direct it more effectively and more completely than He is right now. But He needs your approval. He needs your okay. He simply needs you to say, Lord, I follow You. I want You to direct my life. Please do that. And He will say, I'm here. Let's go. Well, friends, thanks for listening. I hope these stories have been encouraging for you. And share your stories with somebody else. They'll be encouraged as well. Thanks for joining me, and join us again next time for Pictures of the End.
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5: When we talk about coping with stress naturally, one of the things we need to talk about in a natural sense is melatonin. And this is how we'll start out our presentation today. Melatonin, the natural way. The pineal gland is a gland located not there. That's the pituitary gland. That's the one that most people are familiar with in the brain. This is the gland that puts out the hormones, or one of the control centers of hormones in the body. If your pituitary gland isn't working right, you're not going to be putting out reproductive hormones. You're not going to be putting out male and female hormones. You're not going to be putting out stress hormones. Neither will you be putting out thyroid hormones. This is not our main subject of study today. What is the pineal gland. That's just the size of a kernel of corn there in the brain. And when I was in medical school, Guyton's textbook of physiology stated that the pineal gland was an evolutionary remnant that really had no function, at least no known function today in medicine. However, since the time I've gone to medical school, we have found out that statement to be false. The pineal gland does have several secretions that are quite important. First of all, there is epithalamin. Epithalamin is a protein secreted by the pineal gland that is thought to increase learning capacity and actually slow down aging. And we're doing more studies in regards to epithalamin. Then there is serotonin that is produced by the pineal gland. Now the reason why, and now in back when I was in medical school, serotonin was known to be important, but there's other areas of the brain that produce serotonin besides the pineal gland.

But the pineal gland is where the largest center of serotonin production is at. Serotonin elevates mood and has an influence on sleep and pain. It also has a role to play as far as appetite and satiety and those types of things. Arginine vasopressin is one that's undergoing quite a bit of research presently, simply because it's a potent protein capable of rapidly inducing a deep sleep. And for those that are interested in getting a better sleep at night, they would certainly be interested in this protein that the pineal gland puts out. And then the one we're going to focus in on today, simply because there's been more research done on this than at least on arginine vasopressin and epithalamin, is melatonin. And this is the fix and rejuvenate nighttime hormone. One that even the media has picked up on. I think Newsweek magazine had a cover article about it a couple of years ago. Some of the other news magazines had it and featured it as the, quote, maybe the fountain of youth. And one of the reasons why they thought it was the fountain of youth is simply because of what happens to the melatonin levels when people age. You can see here at age 10, the melatonin levels in the bloodstream at night are quite high, 120 picograms. By age 20, they've already fallen to less than 100. By 30, they're down there in around the 50 range. By 40, they're down about 25 or less. By 50, they're already down to 10. And then 60, 70, and 80, many 70 and 80-year-olds don't really produce any appreciable melatonin or very small amounts. And so it was thought that because of this pattern, if we were somehow able to keep these melatonin levels up there, we might be able to maintain youthfulness at least for a longer period of time. Well, since the time that Newsweek and Time Magazine came out with their announcement about the fountain of youth, and of course what was promoted through this was melatonin supplements that were out there, we have found through subsequent studies that not every person follows this path. In fact, there are 70-year-olds that produce as much melatonin as 30-year-olds, as the average 30-year-old. And so by studying these individuals and how they're able to produce that much melatonin, we've been able to learn a lot about how we can maintain our melatonin levels and maintain a more youthful disease or youthful health status. Now, I should mention that it's very important that this level fall somewhat, because if it does not fall from age 10 to 20, the person will not go through puberty. In fact, there have been very well-documented case reports of adolescents who had their other hormone status completely in line, and nobody could figure out why they weren't going through puberty. And then they were referred to an expert university endocrinologist who thought about measuring melatonin levels. And the problem was these kids' melatonin levels were too high. And those melatonin levels had to drop in order for puberty to occur. So there can be some problems with too high melatonin levels as well. Well, what are the effects of melatonin? We say probable effects simply because these have been done on small human studies. Most of them have been done on small human studies, but also animal studies, so we're not quite ready to get rid of the word probable yet. But it protects against free radical damage from certain carcinogens, herbicides, and radiation. It does this simply because it's a potent antioxidant. It's about 30 times more potent than vitamin E as far as its antioxidant potential. And it has been shown in humans as well as in large animal studies to indeed do this. In fact, In some human studies, as well as some animal studies, it's actually been shown to prevent as well as help fight certain tumors. It can delay some of the effects of aging, and it also is an immune enhancer. And not all antioxidants are actually immune enhancers, so this one is actually both. It actually is both an antioxidant and it enhances the immune system. It also assists in coping with stress, and this is why we put it in our stress control section. Those that have more adequate stress control abilities tend to have higher melatonin levels simply because of that effect. It also increases the ability to experience pleasure.
And thus, it is important as far as our even enjoyment of life is concerned. It has been shown in small human studies to lower cholesterol, lower blood pressure, and also lower the risk of heart rhythm problems. For those that have PACs or PVCs, melatonin has sometimes been a substance that got rid of those PACs or PVCs. Lowers the risk of osteoporosis as well, so it's even a factor in regards to this. And you know, we received some questions yesterday about osteoporosis up here afterwards, after our presentation, that had a lot to do with osteoporosis and protein. But this is another factor that has a significant role to play in osteoporosis. The lower those melatonin levels fall with lower ages, the greater the risk that this will occur. Now, in England and Canada, melatonin is banned as far as a over-the-counter substance. It's considered a drug, must be obtained from a physician for a specific medical condition. But in the United States, that is not the case. It is a dietary supplement due to the 1994 Act passed by Congress. The FDA actually cannot review dietary supplements for effectiveness or safety. And, of course, that's a big advantage on one hand, and there's some disadvantages on the other. The disadvantages are manufacturers are not required to present evidence of purity or even to demonstrate that any melatonin is present in the product. Bottles in the U.S. do not identify the manufacturer. In fact, we have tried to find out who the manufacturer is by writing to the company that puts it out, and they say it's proprietary information. Another concern is that some melatonin products are made from bovine pineal glands. And, of course, if you're concerned about mad cow disease, this would be the last place you would want to get your melatonin supplement because, of course, the pineal gland comes from the cow brain. However, you can find, at least they have labeled now, if it's synthetic melatonin. Actually, occasionally I do prescribe melatonin, although my main emphasis is to try to increase the body's own production of melatonin. But there are certain instances for certain situations where I might prescribe it, but I always recommend a synthetic melatonin, one that has been synthesized and has not been extracted from a cow. Recent analysis of 4 of 6 melatonin products contained unspecified impurities as well. And this is a little cause of concern simply because you might have heard about a supplement that is a precursor to melatonin that was put out several years ago called L-tryptophan. L-tryptophan people were getting because it turned into melatonin at night in some situations, and thus it helped them to sleep better, etc. The L-tryptophan was not the problem, but the impurity that went along with L-tryptophan in the manufacturing process, there was an impurity in there that actually got into the muscles and produced an eosinophilic myalgia syndrome in the muscles, and actually there were multiple causes of death even, as well as disability as a result of that, and L-tryptophan was taken off of the market. So these are cause for at least concerns for long-term usage. There are also other cautions. You don't know exactly the purity, as we've mentioned. You're also not sure of the label accuracy regarding the quantity because, again, this is a totally unregulated industry. You have to have complete faith and trust in the manufacturer alone. There are potential long-term adverse effects of high doses of melatonin. Possible undesirable effects include reduced fertility, and it can also interact with prescription drugs. Because melatonin has a role to play in the liver and the P450 system, it can change the amount of Coumadin that you have in your bloodstream and its effectiveness, as well as some other medications. So it can interact with these medications. What we recommend as the way to go is actually to increase your own body's melatonin production. You don't have to worry about impurities that way. You don't have to worry about all the other factors that we mentioned as far as taking melatonin in a bottle is concerned. And in order to find out how to increase melatonin production, we really need to know the factors involved in the production. The body does not store melatonin. It's not like vitamin B12 that we've talked about here, where it's stored for up to a year. Actually, it is stored a year in the bone marrow.
The body does not store melatonin, thus a daily production is needed. You can't

of the pineal gland whatsoever. So it's not just the pineal gland that produces it. Our own retinas can produce it under periods of darkness. And we'll talk about yet a third type of cell in the body that can produce melatonin outside of the pineal gland. Now, to get an idea of what happens with this light-dark signal, we'll look at this graph here. But notice in the average a young person, they're not really producing much melatonin at all in the daytime. And it's not until darkness hits that melatonin production significantly goes up. And once darkness, and it has to be pretty well complete darkness, even the average night light can block a lot of the melatonin production at night. But starlight and that type of thing would not, or a half moon, etc., would not block very much at all. So that it can have some lightness, but not a whole lot. And then you see this rise dramatically. You see a great output of melatonin in the middle of the night, and then when daylight hits, the melatonin production goes off. Now notice, this is when darkness hits, when there isn't any artificial light out there. Most individuals, however, of course, go to bed far later than when the sun goes to bed. And so they're in with indoor light, so they're still at this pattern right in here. And then maybe at midnight it starts to peak. And the peak will not be as much, nor as heavy. And then, again, at 7 a.m. it drops off. And you can actually decrease the area under that curve by well more than 50% just by going to bed a couple hours later. And so that old adage, early to bed, early to rise, makes a man healthy. Well, I don't know about the wealthy part, but maybe the healthy and wise part certainly have a role to play there. And sometimes those two things can relate into a higher wealth production. There are other steps in the production of melatonin. The pineal gland draws tryptophan, an amino acid, from the blood. You have to have tryptophan on board in order to produce melatonin. What foods are high in tryptophan? As we mentioned, the tryptophan supplements got banned. They are starting a new manufacturing process, and there's soon to be tryptophan supplements back out on the market again. But for many years, you were only able to get it through food, and I think even currently you're only able to get it through food. When I was in medical school, I was told that whole milk was an excellent source of tryptophan. You can see it does have a fair amount, 46 milligrams per 100 grams. However, black-eyed peas are higher yet. Black walnuts, higher yet. Almonds, higher yet. Sesame seeds are an excellent source of tryptophan. Gluten flour is even higher yet. Pumpkin seeds are higher yet. And the highest source of tryptophan is actually good old-fashioned tofu as being an excellent source. Secondly, tryptophan is converted to serotonin in the gland, and this reaction is light-dependent. Now, this is an important reaction because if tryptophan is not turned into serotonin, you won't be able to make melatonin at night. This is one example of this. This was a study that was done in individuals who were exposed just to indoor light all day long, artificial light. And then at nighttime, even though they were eating tryptophan, at nighttime you can see what happened to their melatonin levels here. Their melatonin peak did not really occur. It was very low output. They did put out some, but not very much at all with the darkness hitting. But in the group that was exposed to natural light, you can see that the melatonin production went up significantly. And this area under the curve is, again, more than twice as high by being exposed to outdoor light in the daytime. Now, it needs to be bright enough that you can take a picture with 100 ASA film speed without any flash. So even if you have cloud cover, you'll be able to do this. But it's important to have at least 30 minutes of outdoor light exposure a day in order to produce enough serotonin in the daytime to be able to produce enough melatonin at night. And you know, this is something where our world, at least the media, has not caught up with yet. There are some individuals that think the sun is only harmful, that you shouldn't expose yourself to it at all, or if you do, you need to have sunscreen on galore, and you shouldn't even really expose your eyes

0: to it much at all or be out there in the brightness. And actually, this is false. It has been shown now in the scientific literature, as we mentioned on the cancer lecture time, that moderate sunlight actually reduces the risk of certain cancers. It's only when you get to the sunburn or the heavy overexposure, where you're being exposed to it all day long, et cetera, that you start running into the problems of too much sun and too much free radical production and an increased risk of cancer. But in today's society particularly, I think we're seeing more health problems due to a lack of sunlight than we are due to an overabundance of it. But it is important, even in the summertime, to have exposure to this. And, of course, the nice thing about it is you do have air conditioning, so you don't have to necessarily heat up when you're in there either. Then we have this phrase, vigor declines as years advance. Have any of you found that to be true? Leaving less vitality with which to resist unhealthful influences. Hence, the greater necessity for who? For the aged to have plenty of sunlight and fresh, pure air. This is even a much more important thing for those that are over the age of 40 or 50, simply because they're going to naturally produce less melatonin if they just let the natural course follow. And if they really want to keep their melatonin levels up there, they will need to take heed of the messages that we're talking about in regards to melatonin. And this is one of the reasons why in the hospital setting we see a frequent condition when someone is a little bit ill and they're put in the hospital. They often go into what's called hospital psychosis. After several days, their mind will actually not be working right. They'll get a little confused, and sometimes they can even lash out at their loved ones, etc. And one of the reasons are they are exposed to artificial light all day long. And secondly, they don't sleep in complete darkness because the nurse every hour or two is turning the lights on, taking the vitals, etc. And so they're not getting their serotonin in the daytime. They're not getting their melatonin at night. And it does produce havoc on the system. One of the most important things for those that are in the hospital for more than a few days is to try to get sunlight exposure in the daytime and, if at all possible, to sleep in darkness, and you'll be able to prevent a lot of the mental confusion that can take place. Number three, serotonin is converted to melatonin. We've talked about that already, how you have to have serotonin to convert to melatonin. But step three not only requires darkness, but what else does it require? Sufficient calcium and vitamin B6. This is why we talked about the importance of calcium. These will be the heavy ones in calcium. Turnip greens, 249 milligrams. Hazelnuts, 254. Soybeans, 261. Figs, 269. Whole milk is 290. Amaranth grain, 298. Skim milk, 301. Collard greens, 357. Carob flour, 358. And lamb's quarters, 464. These are the ones that are higher in calcium. And I do recommend that if you're really shorting yourself, particularly in a lot of these high foods, that you consider taking a calcium supplement. We recommend, as I recommended yesterday, 1,000 milligrams of calcium per day. If you are going to take a supplement, the one we recommend is the one that's highest absorbed, which is the calcium citrate. I should mention it's also best to take your calcium supplements with your meals. Actually, it's been shown if you take calcium with your meals, you'll actually reduce your risk of kidney stones. If you take it in between meals, you increase your risk of kidney stones. And so this is why it is best to take the calcium with the meals. Foods high in melatonin. In fact, we didn't mention that yesterday. I should, for completeness sake, mention that's one of the other problems with a high-protein diet, is it not only causes osteoporosis, but an increased risk of kidney stones because you're urinating more calcium out in the urine. It can concentrate there in the kidneys, and one of the problems with people with kidney stones is usually protein excess. If they lower their protein intake and increase their water intake, they can prevent themselves from ever running into that most painful condition. Well, melatonin is also in foods. In fact, that's why the FDA has called it a supplement and not a drug, because it is already present in certain foods. Particularly plant foods. The only animal foods you're going to find it in are if you're eating animal brain, which, again, we don't recommend. Barley, 378 picograms per gram of food, banana 460, tomatoes are a good source, ginger a higher source yet, rice is an excellent source of melatonin, and maybe one of the reasons why the Asians seem to have a natural advantage as far as preserving youthfulness, it can actually be due to their dietary program. Corn is even higher yet, and the highest source of melatonin is actually oats as far as the picograms per gram of food. Now, some people have asked me, well, you know, since melatonin is produced at night, should I be eating these foods before going to bed? And no, that's not true. Your melatonin can benefit you even in the daytime. Your body produces it at night because of the light-dark reactions, but there's nothing wrong with having melatonin in the daytime. It is a potent antioxidant and can produce significant benefit. Actually, it is present in the brown rice, more so than the white rice, because of the refinery process that goes on. There are lifestyle factors that reduce the melatonin peak. Stress is one of those lifestyle factors. Now, this is one of those positive feedback cycles where when we don't get enough melatonin, we don't cope very well with stress. And actually, if we're not coping very well with stress, we actually produce less melatonin as well. Caffeine will also cut your melatonin production in half for 6 hours after it is consumed. And so this is an additional reason why caffeine should be avoided, particularly in the afternoon and evening. Alcohol, there's a lot of people that try to go to sleep with that nightcap. What they don't realize is happening is they're getting a 41% reduction in their melatonin peak as a result. And tobacco also reduces the melatonin peak. Speaking of stress, I should mention that not all stress is bad. In fact, this study was just done recently and published from Ohio State University, showing that certain types of stress may actually be what? Good for you. And they took a look at two different types of stress. One is called passive stress and the other is active stress. People experience passive stress when watching a scary movie. That would be an example of passive stress. While active stress is what an individual feels when they are busy trying to meet a deadline. Now, a lot of people complain about deadlines and the pressures and those type of things, but it turns out if those pressures are there and they are able to be accomplished, that type of stress is active stress and is quite different in the way the body responds to passive stress. This study was done on 30 volunteers aged 18 to 34 who were exposed to two different types of stressful situations. In the active stressful event, volunteers were asked to memorize information and take a 12-minute test. For the passive stressful event, they watched a 12-minute video of gruesome surgical procedures. And then they actually took a look at what happened to their immune system. During the experiments, each person gave saliva samples that were analyzed for immune system components such as secretory proteins. These proteins help protect the lining of organs such as the lungs and stomach, guarding against the invasion of bacteria and viruses while possibly fighting cancer cells. While the levels of secretory proteins increased during active stress, the immune system actually did what? Dropped during passive stress. Now, he didn't need to open his mouth that wide for the saliva sample, but that would be an easy one to obtain there. So notice the active stress actually improved the immune system. Now, the study's author, Dr. Bosch, stated this, stress is not the big bad thing everybody is thinking it is. In fact, most acute stressors do what? Boost the immune system. Only when the stress is unusually prolonged or repetitive does it become a potential threat to health. Now, one exception to this that he pointed out in the study is the body's reaction to acute stressors to which there is no way of responding except to passively endure. These types of stressors, which people might describe by using the phrase, my heart stopped beating, have a rapid and strong suppressive effect on some aspects of the immune system. And this picture is actually taken from the World Trade Center attack. And that was an acute stressor. It was an active stressor, but there was no way to be able to react to it. I mean, there was nothing you could do about it. And thus, this did have a rapid and strong suppressive effect on some aspects of the immune system in those that witnessed it. Dr. Bosch went on to say this, instead of advising ways of reducing stress, I would like people to consider ways of what? Of seeking stress. And of course, he's talking about seeking these active stressors that you can actually respond to. Such events boost the immune system and may be good to your health. Well, although I think I agree mostly with Dr. Bosch, I'm going to add a word of caution on his study. Although active stress that can be responded to improves the immune system, piling on of active stressors so that sleep, exercise, or the devotional life suffers will eventually impair the immune system. And what happens is a lot of people recognize that active stress is actually good for them. They'll feel better with it. They will perform better. And so they start seeking out these things in their life on a repetitive basis and basically fill up their life after the course of years with all of these active stressors to the point that these things start suffering. Sleep, exercise, or the devotional life. And then they end up with the complications of years of adding on these active stressors. It is important to have active stressors in our life. It is important for good function. But we need to prioritize and continue to reprioritize our life so that we also have enough melatonin. If you don't get enough sleep, you're not going to get enough melatonin if you're not exposed to the darkness right. Exercise, as we will talk about, is also important in melatonin production. We'll also mention here in a moment.
1: 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Tune in next time for part two.
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1: Now a look at your afternoon weather on Charlotte Christian Talk Radio. Thunderstorms today with a high near 85 and lows around 69. Partly sunny with thunderstorms tomorrow with a high of 87 and lows around 66. For your Friday, cloudy with a high near 81 and lows around 67. And for Saturday, cloudy with a high near 82 and lows around 60. That's your afternoon weather on Charlotte Christian Talk Radio.
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6: From the Christian News Radio Network, I'm Jim Miller. President Trump has congratulated Ken Paxton, who won the Texas Republican primary yesterday for U.S. Senate. Paxton, the state attorney general who picked up an endorsement from Trump last week, beat incumbent John Cornyn. Trump posted on social media that Cornyn will remain his friend, and they will both watch Paxton become a respected common sense senator. President Trump meeting with his cabinet at the White House to discuss ending the war with Iran. A White House official says all cabinet members will be there, including outgoing intelligence director Tulsi Gabbard, to discuss recent successes of the administration and offer foreign policy updates. U.S. still trying to reach a peace deal with Iran. Yesterday, Trump posted he wants a good deal or no deal at all. And the fragile ceasefire between the U.S. and Iran holding, despite tensions intensifying. Today came word from Iran that negotiations are resuming. News Nation's Joe Khalil.
7: Iran state media just this morning is reporting that the U.S. actually gave an updated and renewed proposal, effectively an MOU, they call it, a memo of understanding, which would be a framework for a peace deal, at least the beginnings of one, that would wind down the conflict and then just begin diplomatic negotiation. The White House didn't really confirm directly whether the U.S. has proposed another framework, a ceasefire agreement to Iran.
6: Former Attorney General Pam Bondi reportedly battling thyroid cancer. Axios reporting that the 60-year-old Bondi was diagnosed shortly after leaving the Justice Department last month and has been undergoing treatment. Reports that Bondi is in recovery.

0: Discovery and has been appointed by President Trump to an advisory committee focused on AI policy. All evacuation orders have been lifted in Garden Grove, California, after experts and first responders were able to stabilize a damaged chemical storage tank. Last night, police and fire officials said the remaining 16,000 evacuated residents can return home. Orange County Fire says the temperature in the tank now down to about 90 degrees. Israeli forces expanding their military operations in Lebanon as Hezbollah continues their attacks in the region. Fox Nation's Robert Sherman reports.
1: Over the last 24 hours, an intensification of airstrikes, over 100 targets being hit. This was certainly one of the most active days that we've seen since that ceasefire went into effect on April 17th, and it's only expected to expand from here, with Israel just within the last hour issuing a new round of evacuation orders. Prime Minister Benjamin Netanyahu says it won't just be an intensification of airstrikes, but the buffer zone on the ground, the troops operating on Lebanese soil, will push deeper into Lebanon.
0: Even with a ceasefire in place, security experts say over 1,000 rockets have been fired by Hezbollah since April 17. NHL playoffs continue tonight. It's the Carolina Hurricanes at Montreal Canadiens. 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To hear this and other reports on demand, visit ChristianNewsRadio.org.
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3: Sturdy statues crumble. All right, we're going to start in Daniel chapter 2. What book did I say, everybody? Daniel. You know it's Daniel because that's where we are all month. We're going to start in chapter 2, and I'm going to read in your hearing verses 1 to 13, and I'm going to be reading from the New King James Version to start. New King James, Daniel chapter 2, starting in verse 1, reading to verse 13. Now, there are many parts of the book of Daniel that you are probably familiar with. As a kid, you heard about Daniel in the lion's den. You heard about Daniel and the three Hebrew boys in the fiery furnace. So there's a lot of Daniel that you know. But there are other parts of Daniel that you may not be as familiar with. I think most of you are probably familiar with the statue in Daniel chapter 2. We're hoping you're going to learn something a little bit new today in this message, Sturdy Statues Crumble. So, I'm beginning now in verse 1 of Daniel 2 and reading to verse 13. The Bible says this, "Now, in the second year of Nebuchadnezzar's reign, Nebuchadnezzar had dreams, and his spirit was so troubled that his sleep left him. Then the king gave the command to call the magicians, the astrologers, the sorcerers, and the Chaldeans to tell the king his dreams. So they came and stood before the king, and the king said to them, 'I have had a dream, and my spirit is anxious to know the dream.' Then the Chaldeans spoke to the king in Aramaic, 'O king, live forever. Tell your servants the dream, and we will give the interpretation.' The king answered and said to the Chaldeans, 'My decision is firm. If you do not make known the dream to me and its interpretation, you shall be cut in pieces, and your house shall be made an ash heap. However, if you tell me the dream and its interpretation, you shall receive from me gifts, rewards, and great honor. Therefore, tell me the dream and its interpretation.' They answered again and said, 'Let the king tell his servants the dream, and we will give its interpretation.' The king answered and said, 'I know for certain that you would gain time, because you see that my decision is firm, if you do not make known the dream to me. There is only one decree for you, for you have agreed to speak lying and corrupt words before me till the time is changed. Therefore, tell me the dream, and I shall know that you can give me its interpretation.' The Chaldeans answered and said to the king, 'There is not a man on earth who can tell the king's matter. Therefore, king, no king, lord, or ruler has ever asked such things of magician, astrologer, or Chaldean. It is a difficult thing that this king requests, and there is no other who can tell it to the king except the gods whose dwelling is not with flesh.' For this reason, the king was angry and very furious. and gave the command to destroy all the wise men of Babylon. So the decree went out. They began killing the wise men, and they sought Daniel and his companions to kill them. Who says amen to God's word today? That was some interesting stuff. Quite a predicament that Daniel finds himself in. Nebuchadnezzar, king of Babylon, has been having dreams, the Bible says. Dreams so disturbing and so troubling that they keep him up at night. But when he wakes, he immediately forgets what he has dreamed. And it's bothering him so much. It's troubling to his spirit. He knows the dream must have meaning. It's that vivid. But he can't remember any of it. Have you ever had a dream like that? A dream that bothered you, woke you up, and you couldn't even remember it? One that was so different from your normal dreams. Have you ever had a dream that shakes you to your core? So the king wakes up and does what kings do. He summons the wise men to his court to interpret this dream for him. He calls everybody, the magicians, the astrologers, the sorcerers, and the Chaldeans. Hold on to that word, Chaldeans. I'll come back to that in a second. But he doesn't only ask them to interpret the dream. He wants them to tell him what he dreamed in the first place. Now, clearly, this man must be joking. Nobody can do that. But this is his demand, and he will not let them leave until they accomplish it for him. And of course, none of them can do it. So Nebuchadnezzar decides that he's going to do something to them, because what good are these wise men anyway? I'm killing all of you, he says. The Bible says they actually started to go out to kill the wise men. And they came in search of Daniel and his friends to do the same thing. But the question is, why would they be on Nebuchadnezzar's hit list? They weren't any in the king's court at the time with the rest of them. So why would they be killed too? Because it turns out Daniel and his friends were part of that last group of wise men called the Chaldeans. Daniel and his three friends, Hananiah, Mishael and Azariah, are Jews, and they were part of a group of Israelite royalty nobility who were taken to be trained in the ways of the Chaldeans so that they could be used in an official capacity in Nebuchadnezzar's service. You see, what was normal custom was that when you conquered a land, you would take some of the best people from that land and bring them over into your service and try to use them to enhance what you have in your Babylonian territory. So that's what they did. Conquerors would search for the best people and train them, and Daniel and his three friends were part of that group. And they went through 3 years of training, scholarly training, in order to become part of this elite group called the Chaldeans. And the Chaldeans' job was to advise the king. It's a big job. So Daniel and his three friends were on the king's hit list because he was mad at all the wise men. They were considered part of that group. Daniel and his friends were actually in a unique situation as it relates to the two worlds they had to live in. God is up to something with Daniel and his friends. They will have an impact on the kingdom of God for his glory. But let's keep reading. Let's get to the part we want to get to. Verses 14 to 23. Listen to what the Bible says here. Then with counsel and wisdom, Daniel answered Arioch, the captain of the king's guard, who had gone out to kill the wise men of Babylon. He answered and said to Arioch, the king's captain, "Why is the decree from the king so urgent?" Then Arioch made the decision known to Daniel. So Daniel went in and asked the king to give him time that he might tell the king the interpretation. Daniel went to his house, made the decision known to Hananiah, Mishael, and Azariah, his companions, and they might seek mercies from God in heaven concerning this secret, so Daniel and his companions might not perish with the rest of the wise men of Babylon. Then the secret was revealed to Daniel in a night vision. So Daniel blessed the God of heaven. Daniel answered and said, "Blessed be the name of God forever and ever. For wisdom and might are his, and he changes the times and seasons. He removes kings and raises up kings. He gives wisdom to the wise and knowledge to those who have understanding. He reveals deep secret things. And he knows what is in the darkness. The light dwells with him. I thank you and praise you, O God of my fathers. You have given me wisdom and might. You have made known to me what we asked of you, for you have made known to us the king's demand. Who says amen to God's word today? Now, beloved, I want you to see it. You may not have noticed it. Right here in these words is a formula for understanding the secret things of God. And this is why I'm so convinced that we can know and understand prophecy, because of what we just read. Daniel was not specially equipped in any way to be able to understand dreams. Daniel simply had the right mind frame toward God, and God revealed the dream to him. And that's all we need too. Who says amen to that? So first he goes and asks the king for more time. And by doing this, Daniel shows that he has confidence in the all-knowing God. Daniel knows that the wise men, what they said was true, though they knew not what they were speaking of when they said it. Remember when telling the king why this request was impossible for them to do, those wise men said, there is no other who can tell it to the king except the gods. They said it with a small g, whose dwelling is not with flesh. They had the right idea, but they hadn't quite gone high enough. They were correct that it would take a supernatural being to interpret the dream, but they were unaware of the one true God who could accomplish this. But Daniel knew that one true God very well, and he was confident that God would share the dream and its interpretation with him so that Daniel could save the rest of the wise men of Babylon from being slaughtered. Do you realize that Daniel was a foreigner who came in as a captive, and now he was going to be responsible for saving all of his enemies? God came through for him. Second thing, Daniel goes straight to have a prayer meeting with his friends. Daniel understood the power of community and that God loves to hear our prayers, especially when we come to him as a group. Daniel goes to his friends and they pray together about this elusive dream. But third, when God reveals the dream and its interpretation to Daniel, Daniel immediately praises God. Now this is crazy because Daniel obviously is in some kind of turmoil. His life is on the line. He's about to be killed. He's probably under some kind of pressure. The first thing he does was an immediate praise to God. It actually proves that he gives God the credit instead of taking the credit for himself for what just happened. It's a spontaneous response to God's goodness to him that acknowledges God's sovereignty in the matter. And in his litany of praise, Daniel mentions this. He gives wisdom to the wise and knowledge to those who have understanding. He reveals deep and secret things. Did you hear that? God reveals deep and secret things. So things like prophecy, he reveals to us when we open our hearts to him. We don't have to be confused. We don't have to be scared. All we have to do is come with the right mind frame. We as learners, not as teachers. Who says amen to that today? We come to the word of God as learners. God will teach us every time. And if we ask him to reveal prophecy, he will do it. It's revealing himself to us, and he wants to be known by us. So Daniel's declaring for the people of God down through the ages that if we want to know the meaning of prophecy, God will reveal it. We just need to humble ourselves like Daniel and his friends, and he will do it for us. What a great formula to follow. But we're here today about the dream. We want to know about this dream. And we want to understand what it means. We're waiting now with bated breath. What does the dream mean? Okay, let's see now. Daniel 2, 24 to 36. Go back to your Bible. Therefore, Daniel went to Arioch, whom the king had appointed to destroy the men of Babylon. He went and said thus to him. This is bold. This is very bold for him to do. Do not destroy the wise men of Babylon. Take me before the king, and I will tell the king the interpretation. Then Arioch quickly brought Daniel before the king and said thus to him, I have found a man. Listen to how he characterizes it. I have found a man of the captives of Judah who will make known to the king the interpretation. The king answered and said to Daniel, whose name was Belteshazzar, are you able to make known to me the dream which I have seen and its interpretation? Daniel answered in the presence of the king. Look what he answers. Look what he says. The secret which the king has demanded, the wise men, the astrologers, the magicians, the soothsayers, cannot declare to the king. But there is a God. He didn't say there's a man. There is a God in heaven who reveals secrets. And he has made known to King Nebuchadnezzar what will be in the latter days. Your dream and the vision of your head upon your bed were these. And then he starts telling him, As for you, O king, thoughts came to your mind while you were in bed about what would come to pass after this. And he reveals the secrets, has made known to you what will be. But as for me, this secret has not been revealed to me because I have more wisdom than anyone living. But for the sake of those who make known the interpretation of the king, that you may know the thoughts of your heart. So pause right quick. I'm going to come back to that. Notice Daniel said what I just said earlier. It wasn't that Daniel was in any way more equipped. He wasn't smarter. He wasn't wiser. And he just said that. He said, I didn't have any special ability. All I did was make myself available, and God wanted the interpretation to be known, so he told it to me. That's it. The only requirement you need in order to be able to understand God is a willing heart. You don't have to have a degree. You don't have to be able to read. God can show you if you have a willing heart. Who says amen to that today? I'm excited about that because that means that includes me. I don't have to be some special kind of person in order to be able to receive what God wants me to know. Any ordinary person can hear it and understand. Okay, let me keep going. O king, you were watching and behold a great image. The great image whose splendor was excellent stood before you and its form was awesome. This image's head was of fine gold, its chest and arms of silver, its belly and thighs of bronze, its legs of iron, its feet partly of iron and partly of clay. You watched while a stone was cut out without hands, which struck the image on its feet of iron and clay and broke them to pieces. Then the iron, the clay, the bronze, the silver, and the gold were crushed. Everybody say crushed. Were crushed together and became like chaff from the summer threshing floor. The wind carried them away so that no trace of them was found. And the stone that struck the image became a great mountain and filled the whole earth. This is the dream. Now we will tell you the interpretation before the king. Okay, so we got a picture for you. I think we do. Let me see. So I have a picture now. You see the picture? All right, so you've got this head of gold. You've got the chest and arms of what? Do you remember what we just said? Silver, that's right. Then we've got belly and thighs made of what? Bronze or brass, that's right. And then the legs are made of what? Iron. And then the feet are two different things. What are they? Iron and clay mixed together. Okay, so now you got the picture, right? This represents something great, and Daniel is about to explain the entire thing to King Nebuchadnezzar. Verse 37 to 45. The Bible says, you, O king, are a king of kings. For the Lord God of heaven has given you a kingdom. See, the king of kings is the one responsible for giving you that king. You're not the king of kings. You are a king of kings. You're great amongst the kings around here. But the reason you are that is because the Lord God of heaven has given you a kingdom, power, strength, and glory. And whenever the children of man dwell, or the beasts of the field, or the birds of the heaven, he has given them into your hand and has made you ruler over them. You are this head of gold. But after you shall arise another kingdom inferior to yours, then another, a third kingdom of bronze, which shall rule over all the earth, then a fourth kingdom, which shall be strong as iron, inasmuch as iron breaks in pieces and shatters everything, and like iron that crushes, that kingdom will break in pieces and crush all others. Whereas you saw the feet and toes, partly of potter's clay and partly iron, the kingdom shall be divided, yet the strength of the iron shall be in it, just as you saw iron mixed with ceramic clay. And as the toes of the feet were partly iron and partly clay, so the kingdom shall be partly strong and partly fragile. As you saw iron mixed with ceramic clay, they will mingle with the seed of men, but they will not adhere to one another, just as iron does not mix with clay. And in the days of these kings, the God of heaven will set up a kingdom which shall never be destroyed, and the kingdom shall not be left to other people. Well, that's interesting. So the God of heaven shall set up a kingdom which shall never be destroyed, and the kingdom shall not be left to other people. It shall break in pieces and consume all these kingdoms, and it shall stand forever. How long, everybody? Forever. Inasmuch as you saw that the stone was cut out of the mountain without hands, and that it broke in pieces, the iron, the bronze, the clay, the silver, and the gold, the great God has made known to the king what will come to pass after this. The dream is certain, and the interpretation is sure. Okay, who says amen to God's word today? All right, now, the beauty of this prophecy is that it's also history. So this actually takes place. Not at the time that Daniel predicts it. At that time, he's telling something that will happen in the future. But now by our time, we can look back over history and see that everything predicted here actually came to pass. God reveals to Daniel the order of the things in history, of the ruling kingdoms that come, and at the time of Daniel's prophecy, he was foretelling that would come. That is to say, none of these things had taken place yet. Now remember, Daniel begins by telling the king of Babylon that the head of gold represents his current kingdom. What kingdom is that? Babylon. Babylon is the head of gold. His message is that his kingdom will not last forever. In fact, another kingdom will come after you and will rule the world just as you did, but that kingdom will be inferior to yours. And get this, each subsequent kingdom will be inferior to that one because they will all conquer the one before, but each one, as you notice, each metal gets less and less precious as we go down the line. Starts with gold and goes all the way down to iron and clay mixed. That means each subsequent kingdom is actually going to be inferior to the kingdom that they beat. Now, this is crazy because when it really comes down to it, all of these kingdoms ruled in a particular time frame. So the head of gold, as we already said, is the kingdom of Babylon. It turns out the historians confirm that gold was a fitting symbol to represent the kingdom of Babylon because gold was lavishly used to embellish the buildings in Babylon. Daniel says the next kingdom is going to be inferior to yours, so the symbol for the next kingdom is the slightly inferior silver. Now, I can imagine that Nebuchadnezzar did not enjoy this part of the interpretation of the dream because I don't think he had ever thought that his kingdom would not last forever. Now, he knew he was going to die at some point, but I think he figured that once he died, the kingdom would go to his successor and that Babylon would continue to rule. It had never crossed his mind that he would end up losing rule, and it never crossed his mind that a weaker group would take it. Do you understand? One of the worst things we can be in this life is overconfident. We can actually be stronger than somebody else and still lose because we don't respect the people that we're going against. This is what happened to Babylon. These guys were so overconfident. Nebuchadnezzar never thought that he would lose his kingdom. And yet, because of overconfidence, that's exactly what happened. You know, they said that the fortifications of Babylon had been strengthened and established. This is what Nebuchadnezzar wrote. Established my name to reign forever. This is something that the excavators found when they looked in the kingdom of Babylon. They saw these inscriptions that Nebuchadnezzar wrote. He actually thought he was going to reign forever. Never crossed his mind he would lose his reign. Underestimated them. So the chest and arms of silver are next. On October 13th, 539, the golden kingdom of Babylon came to an inglorious end. Here's the amazing thing. God used another prophet to tell them that this was going to happen. Isaiah 45:1 says this. Thus says the Lord to the anointed, to Cyrus, those whose right hand I have held, I subdue nations before him and loose the armor of the kings to open before the double doors so that the gates will not be shut. So God even told by whom Nebuchadnezzar was going to lose his kingdom. It was going to be Cyrus the Mede, and he told him 150 years before it would happen. That's what Isaiah prophesied. Cyrus, history says, could not break down the Babylonian walls. They were too tall and they were too thick. So he devised another way, outsmarted them. He diverted the river that ran through the center of the city. And his army went down the riverbed until they found their way into the city. They weren't really stronger or greater. They were smarter, though. Someone, through carelessness, had left the massive bronze gates unguarded and open. The soldiers of Cyrus just entered the city and killed the king and his nobles. So it is that the coalition of government of the Medes and Persians, we call this kingdom Medo-Persia, represents that chest and arms of silver. Conquered Babylon, came into power, they ruled the Middle East for 200 years. But they didn't rule forever either. Next comes the belly and thighs of brass, or bronze. The next kingdom, the metal is inferior to that, but the third empire is known as Greece. Everybody say Greece. Led by Alexander the Great. Alexander the Great, in the Battle of Arbela in 331 BC, he was a mere 25 years old when he became the ruler of the most expansive empire the world had known to that point. And it's fitting to learn that most of the armor worn by the Greek infantry was made of brass, also known as bronze, the third metal in this dream. Notice there's gold all over Babylon. There's bronze that they're using all in Greece. There's a connection here. Alexander died before he was 33 years old. He died of a fever. And after his death, his empire was weakened and split into several parts until finally, on June 22nd, 168 BC, at the Battle of Pydna, he perished, and the empire of Alexander the Great, 44 years later, was gone. So Greece didn't last forever either. Next one is the legs of iron. Now comes the fiercest of the four kingdoms. It was as strong as iron. They were ruthless and destructive as a world power, and they were known as Rome. So these guys are fierce, and they have all these things. You know, the Romans called themselves gods. The Caesars called themselves gods. They demanded worship of all the people. And during the Roman rule, two important things happened during that time. Number one, Jesus was born in Bethlehem during Roman rule. And it was a Roman governor who made the decree to try to kill all of the babies under the age of two in Bethlehem. You remember that? Two or younger. And then number two, it was a Roman governor who let the Jews take Jesus and crucify him. Both things happened under the Romans. Jesus nailed to the cross by Roman soldiers. They put a Roman seal on the tomb to try to keep him in there. So Rome had a very pivotal role in the history of our salvation. Now, if you're paying close attention, you'll realize that the pattern of prophecy sort of changes right here. In each one of these kingdoms, we're looking at world powers. These people dominated the entire world. But for the first time now, we're going to see something slightly different. Listen to what Daniel says again about this last kingdom. Just as you saw the feet and toes were partly of baked clay and partly of iron, so this will be a divided kingdom. So the people will be a mixture and will not remain united any more than iron mixes with clay. In other words, Daniel predicts not a fifth world empire, but instead a division of the iron monarchy of Rome. And so history would have it, Rome would be divided into a number of kingdoms. The iron fibers of this giant empire of Rome that had ruled for nearly 600 years actually disintegrates. And we call this kingdom Divided Europe. Now it turns out it was through luxury, political corruption, and moral decay that Rome lost its stability and strength because became an easy prey for barbaric tribes that began to invade their territory in 351 to 476. And so we are seeing that 10 tribes that invaded Rome made a divided empire, and they are what make up what we know as Europe today. Many rulers have tried to unite the world into one power and were unable to do so. Did you know that? Many rulers since then have tried. And all of them failed and were defeated. They were unable to dominate the world like the four kingdoms before them. They might try to get it together, but they won't stick together. It won't happen. Daniel describes a stone that comes out of nowhere and strikes the statue. And the statue crumbles and disintegrates and blows away like chaff in the wind. And that stone turns into a mountain and then fills the whole earth. In the time of those kings, the God of heaven will set up a kingdom that will never be destroyed, nor will it be left to another people. It will crush all those kingdoms and bring them to an end, but it will itself endure forever. This is the meaning of the vision of the rock cut out of the mountain, but not by human hands, a rock that broke iron and bronze and clay and silver and gold to pieces. The great God has shown the king what will take place in the future. The dream is true and its interpretation is trustworthy. Woo! Do you guys realize what that just said? Did you hear that? God's kingdom is a real kingdom. In fact, it's the only real kingdom. So that all the might and ingenuity and military prowess on display to this point is literally nothing in comparison to the rock that smashes this sturdy statue to pieces. This is God's message to Daniel by way of encouragement. It's his message to Nebuchadnezzar by way of warning, and it's his message to us by way of motivation. I'm excited about this statue in Daniel chapter 2. Are you excited about it? Raise your hand if you are. If you want to start walking in confidence, raise your other hand. Now look up and say, I surrender. Praise the Lord.
2: 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We hope the episode shared today has been uplifting. For further information about our program and speakers, please contact us at 1-800-617-WORD. 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Until next time, remember to keep Jesus, the true word of life, by your side.
4: I'll never forget years ago at my brother's funeral when one speaker said, "It's not wrong to ask God why, as long as we ask not with a clenched fist, but with a searching heart." I think David has a searching heart in Psalm 10. He looks at the pain and evil in the world and says, "Why, O Lord, do you stand afar off?" But halfway through the psalm, he moves from an earthly perspective to an eternal one. He says, "You, O God, do see trouble and grief. You consider it to take it in hand." And then he goes on to say, "O Lord, you hear the desire of the afflicted. You encourage them, and you listen to their cry." From our earthly perspective, we sometimes wonder why certain things happen. But God will never let our pain and suffering go on any longer than needed. Would you ask God to give you an eternal perspective today? With Seeking Him, I'm Nancy DeMoss Wagamuth.
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7: Back in the 1st century AD, there was a medical school in Laodicea, one of the seven churches of Revelation. One of its first graduates was an ophthalmologist, and a popular eye salve was produced and sold by the merchants of the city. Jesus says to the church of Laodicea, "Anoint your eyes with eye salve that you may see." Revelation 3:18. The Laodicean church was populated by people who thought they were spiritually okay, and Jesus says, "I'm offering you the real thing." He was offering them the Holy Spirit so they could experience the genuine power of the gospel. The Holy Spirit was the solution for their delusions of spiritual grandeur. Jesus invites you today to anoint your eyes with that same eye self. God's Spirit is offered to you right now and will bring into your life the experience the Church of Laodicea was not having. I'm John Bradshaw for It Is Written.
8: The psalmist said, "I delight in your word as much as in all riches." Wow. Well, you know, I only value what is useful to me. A book of poetry may sit on a shelf, it may be hardbound and ornate, but it's not going to be valuable to my everyday life. Only one that is dog-eared from use, highlighted, marked up from repeated readings, is invaluable. Why? Because I've taken its truths, lived by them, and found them to be golden. Is the Word of God valuable to me today? Do I say it's more valuable than all riches? That's the question on this edition of Daughters of Promise. I'm Christine Wurtzen. Well, let's face it, Bibles sit on shelves, are taken down and read on holidays as if what was contained in the pages was nothing more than pieces of prose on onion skin paper. It serves to make us feel better on Sundays and other special occasions, but as far as daily life, it's just not all that useful. Add the lies of Satan in this mix, and few of us will ever discover the golden value of the Scriptures. He has taught us to live by our own instincts rather than put all our trust on God's opinions and instructions. Satan did it in the Garden of Eden, and his tactics haven't changed. We think highly of our judgment calls and fail to really believe that momentary revelation through the Word is the only way we were designed to live. So many cobweb scenarios lay in front of me today. Based on experience, I can believe that I have the wisdom to make good choices. The only way I will come to treasure God's Word is to see that living my own way is really rebellion. I have to choose daily to put all my trust in God's instruction. Only when I do that will the Word become valuable. For Daughters of Promise, I'm Christine Wurtzen.
9: Eating healthy in the workplace? That can be pretty tough sometimes. Hi, this is Doug Chamberlain with the Samaritan Ministries Family Health Checkup. A lot of us work in environments where drinks or sugar-filled snacks are always lingering around and even provided by our employers. When the email comes out that there's snacks in the break room, your health is definitely in jeopardy because of the pending stampede. While that's a nice thing to offer employees, the sugar crash to follow might not be good for you or your employer. 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
11: Make a joyful noise unto the Lord, all ye lands. Serve the Lord with gladness. Come before his presence with singing. Know ye that the Lord, he is God. It is he that hath made us, and not we ourselves. We are his people, and the sheep of his pasture. Enter into his gates with thanksgiving, and into his courts with praise. Be thankful unto him, and bless his name. For the Lord is good, his mercy is everlasting, and his truth endureth to all generations.
12: And when he had called the people unto him with his disciples also, he said unto them, Whosoever will come after me, let him deny himself, and take up his cross, and follow me. For whosoever will save his life shall lose it. But whosoever shall lose his life for my sake and the gospel's, the same shall save it. For what shall it profit a man if he shall gain the whole world and lose his own soul?
13: Except a man be born again, he cannot see the kingdom of God.
14: Here we are.
15: I hope she's home.
16: Can I ring the bell?
17: May I ring the bell?
16: But I want to.
14: Well, somebody better, or we'll miss our visit with Mrs. G.
16: Hello. I'm glad to see you. I was listening for you. Come on in.
17: How about some stories?

her bed mat on the floor of the Black Goat Hair tent, where she lived with her mother and father and brother Zarid. "Zarid, roll up your mat quickly. It's so exciting. I'm so glad Uncle Joshua said that all of us, the whole camp, must go to worship the Lord at Shechem, Zarid said. "If you didn't talk so much and so fast, Evie, you might get your words out properly," her brother said heartlessly as he began to roll up his bed mat. "I can get my words out all right," Evie pouted. "I'm just not sure of all these new places. I'm not sure how to call them." "How to call them?" Zarid mocked. "Well, it's Shechem we're going to. Actually, to the valley of Shechem, between Mount Gerizim and Mount Ebal," Zarid said in his superior way. "We are going to dedicate ourselves and our new land to the Lord. At least, that's what I think. I think that's what Papa told me." "There you are, Zarid. There's something you're not sure about." "Never mind," said Evie generously. "We can't know everything when we're children, can we?" Zarid did not reply. "Zarid, the reason why I said hurry up, roll up your mat quickly was because we ought to help Daniel and Agat with their packing. We're used to moving from one place to another, packing up, taking down the tent, arranging for things to eat on the way, and driving our animals along. They can eat grass on the way. We don't have to pack lunches for them." "But Daniel and Agat have always lived in a house in Jericho, and they will feel strange. Mama told me we ought to help them pack and get ready, if they'd like us to. When I've finished helping Mama, I'm going to ask Rahab if I can help her." As soon as Zarid and Evie had finished their breakfast, they were off to Rahab's tent. Daniel and Agat were helping their sister pack up her loom and her dye vat. Rahab's donkey stood waiting to be loaded. "Now for the tent," Rahab said. Her father began to pull up the tent pegs and Zarid helped him. "How shall we know when to start the journey?" Agat asked anxiously. "Oh, you'll know all right," Evie said. "You'll hear two blasts on the priest's silver trumpet." "Yes, you'll know all right when to start." After helping for a while, Evie and Zarid returned to their tent, but not before they had made promises to walk with Daniel and Agat once the journey began. Soon all the tents were down. All the baggage of the vast camp was neatly packed on the donkeys' backs. Babies were strapped on their mothers' backs. Big sisters were holding the hands of their little brothers and sisters, and big brothers were leading pet lambs and goats. Everyone was ready to set off on the journey to Shechem for the special dedication. The Levites had the beautiful tabernacle, the Lord's tent, all packed up and ready to move. The armed warriors were ready to go. They would lead the way with the priests and protect the great crowd on all sides on its way to Shechem. Everyone was now waiting for the signal to start. Oh, there it was! Two shrill blasts on the silver trumpet. Evie began jumping up and down with glee. "We're going! We're going!" she squealed. As soon as the crowd spread out a bit, the children were together again. Evie and Zarid, who'd been born and bred in the camp of Israel, whose God was the Lord, and Daniel and Agat, who'd been reared in Jericho, whose gods were Baal, Moloch, and others. "We're going to Shechem to worship the Lord our God," Evie said. "So are we," said Daniel. "We used to worship Baal and Moloch," Agat said. "I hated hearing the children's screams when they were being offered as burnt sacrifices to Moloch. The priests of Moloch used to just make more noise and drums, and all the other music just went louder and louder, and all the people chanted louder and louder to drown the children's screams. I used to be so upset for the children, and I was terrified that one day I would be picked on to be sacrificed to the god Moloch." "What?" Evie was aghast. She stopped in her tracks. Her eyes were wide open. She stared at

0: Agate in utter horror. "Agate, is that true?" she gasped at last. "Of course it's true," said Dan'l and Agate both together. "Sacrificing children to your god? You mean children were burnt alive?" "Our god Moloch demanded it, and parents had to obey him." "Stop it! Oh, stop it! Don't tell me such awful things! You scare me!" Evie was angry. She put her fingers in her ears as Agate went on talking. "Don't listen, Sarit," Evie said as she took her fingers out of her ears for a moment. "Don't listen, Sarit. Such awful stories will give you nightmares. I can't stand it. The Lord our God isn't like that."
1: "No, he isn't," Sarit said. "And when I hear awful things like that about other gods, I'm just so thankful that our God loves us. He doesn't want us children offered as sacrifices. He wants us to serve him alive. Remember when he told our father Abraham not to kill his son Isaac in sacrifice? Our God wants children to serve him alive and to love him back for all the love he has given us." Agate opened his mouth to say something, but Evie screamed at him, "Stop it! Stop it!" And Evie burst into tears.
0: "You stop it, Evie," Sarit said. "You're making a scene. People are looking at you and wondering what's wrong with you. I hate hearing about all that too, but it happened. Still does in the cities of this land, our land now. No wonder God told Uncle Joshua to wipe out all those awful things. Just be thankful for the wonderful, kind God our God is. He is so good."
1: "Dan'l and Agate," Sarit said, "I am glad that the Lord is your God now. You don't have to remember all those horrible gods. You've left them behind. The Lord is your God now. The Lord loves you. Our God is a good God." Now they were passing a Canaanite altar along the way. Dan'l and Agate began to tremble. Agate said,
2: "Oh, here's a shrine to the god Moloch."
1: Evie shut her eyes, put her fingers in her ears and squealed, "Agate, stop it! Stop it!
2: Stop it! Stop it!"
1: came back like a shrill echo. Suddenly something swished past Evie's very nose. Evie opened her eyes to see a flash of blue, green and yellow.
0: "Oh, it's Joel's parrot," Sarit said. "But where's Joel? Oh, here he is.
2: Help me to catch Bobo, please," Joel panted. "I don't want to lose him. Has anybody got any food to bait Bobo with?"
0: "Will this do?"
1: Agate said, stuffing his hand into his pocket and bringing out a fistful of nuts.
2: "Oh, yes," Joel panted. "Splendid. Do come and help me."
1: And Sarit, Evie, Dan'l and Agate dashed off with Joel to follow Bobo, who was screeching at the top of his voice as he flew,
2: "Stop it! Stop it!"
1: At last, Bobo lighted on the branch of an olive tree.
2: "Stop it! Stop it!"
1: he screeched. Now the children had caught up with him and stood beneath the branch.
2: "Let's try your nuts," Joel said. "Maybe he'll come down for the nuts."
1: Agate held out his left hand full of nuts. Bobo stopped screeching, flew down, and lighted on Agate's shoulder. Agate jumped.
2: "Oh, Bobo won't hurt you," Joel said.
1: Bobo now hopped to perch on Agate's left arm and began to eat nuts from Agate's hand. Agate's eyes glowed with joy. He was thrilled that Bobo, with his beautiful green, blue, and yellow feathers, should perch on his arm and eat out of his hand.
0: "Isn't he beautiful?" Agate whispered breathlessly.
1: Agate gently stroked Bobo's head and neck with his right hand.
0: "Our good God made him," Sarit said. "Our God is a good God."
2: "Our God is a good God,"
1: Bobo mimicked between his beakfuls of nuts.
2: "A good God! Our God is a good God!"
1: The children laughed.
2: "Stop it! Stop it!" Bobo said.
1: Agate was enchanted with the parrot. Joel didn't want Bobo to fly off again, so he said, "Agat, I must put Bobo's leash back on his leg. How he got it off, I don't know. Then you can keep him on your arm till you're tired of him."
2: "Oh, I'll never be tired of him," Agat said, stroking Bobo's pretty feathers.
1: In a while, Joel said, "Oh, I've just remembered. My mother doesn't know where I am. I came here chasing Bobo. I'd better go now, but I'll see you again. Thanks." All the time, the great camp kept on the move towards Shechem. As Joel took Bobo off his perch on Agat's arm, Bobo gave Agat a friendly goodbye peck on his cheek. "He likes you," Joel said. While Joel was taking Bobo away, Bobo screeched,
2: "Stop it! Stop it! Stop it! Our God is a good God! Our God is a good God! A good God!"
3: I see we still have time for just one more short story, Mrs. G. How about it?
1: The sun and the wind were talking together. Each declared that he was the stronger of the two. They even got to quarreling about it. Then the sun had a bright idea. He suggested that they tried out their strength just to prove who really was the stronger. "Here comes a traveller up the hill," said the sun. "Let's see which of us can get his coat off him."
4: "A good idea," said the wind. "Let me try."
1: "Yes, you try first," said the sun. So the wind set to work. He blew and he blew and he blew. The traveller clutched his coat and tugged it away from the strong wind. He wound it round his shivering body. The harder the wind blew, the more tightly the traveller hugged his coat around him. "Time's up," said the sun. "Now it's my turn." So the sun shone, and he shone, and he shone. The traveller cocked his hat back and wiped his brow. Then he unbuttoned his coat. The sun beamed his warm rays right around that traveller.
2: "Dear me," said the traveller, "what a change in the weather. I'm so hot, I really must take off my coat."
1: So the traveller took his coat off. This story is a fable, of course, but it says to me, nothing wins like love.
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7: Skeptics are forever trying to find errors in the Bible so that they can discredit it as God's Word. When a faithful Bible scholar discovers some puzzle in Scripture, he never assumes that he has found an error. He assumes that he doesn't have all the information necessary to resolve the question. As believers would expect, every so-called puzzle that has been resolved in favor of the accuracy of the Bible. In each of these cases, those who said that they had discovered an error in the Bible were proven wrong. One of the more interesting puzzles that was finally solved revolved around Luke's account of Christ's birth. Was Quirinius really governor of Syria in 4 BC when Christ was born? It was known that he was governor in 6 AD, but there was no evidence that he had governed Syria in 4 BC. Some scholars of the 19th century wrote that Luke must have made a mistake with the date of the census, since Quirinius wasn't governor when Christ was born. Then, in 1912, an inscription was discovered. It was dated to around 10 BC. It said that Quirinius was governor of Syria and Cilicia at around that time. In other words, Quirinius ruled the area as governor at least twice, including when Christ was born. As God's word, Scripture's accuracy can be trusted. Nothing has ever disproven the truth of anything in the Bible. The Bible can even be trusted when it talks about historical events. And that's true even when the Bible talks about the history of the creation of the world.
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9: Time a calf would die. Dad would go to the sale barn and buy a new calf to take its place. The trick was to get the mother cow to take the new calf. I remember Dad trying different things. He'd get the cow into the barn and get the new calf to start nursing. The calf was interested because he was hungry. But Mama Cow? Well, sometimes it worked and sometimes it didn't. She knew something was wrong because things just didn't smell right. And he tried putting salt on the new calf in hopes that Mama would lick it off and somehow lick her way to acceptance. And that too only worked sometimes. But what worked the best was to skin the dead calf and tie the skin to the new baby. And Mama would take a sniff or two and say, "Aw, things smell right. Now I've got my baby back." He'd leave that skin on for a few days, and that was that. Did you know that when we come to Jesus, God can accept us because Jesus covers our sinful lives with His righteousness? This is Rod Bieber with Seed Time and Harvest.
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11: Now a look at your afternoon weather on Charlotte Christian Talk Radio. Thunderstorms today with a high near 85 and lows around 69. Partly sunny with thunderstorms tomorrow with a high of 87 and lows around 66. For your Friday, cloudy with a high near 81 and lows around 67. And for Saturday, cloudy with a high near 82 and lows around 60. That's your afternoon weather on Charlotte Christian Talk Radio.
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13: 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Louis told Mac as he watched a spectacular sunset. The sun goes down at 19:10. It was good to know the time. Louis's watch was still on his wrist, but it had stopped at the moment of the crash. The alert will be out for us now. Planes will be looking when the sun comes up. That's only about 10 hours away. We'll be rescued tomorrow. Louis was watching the last rays of sun dance across the water when a triangular shape moved silently toward them. Then another came up beside it. Louis let out a long breath. Sharks! Stay calm, he told himself. You're in the raft, they're outside it. But it was hard for Louis to keep his mind from running to the shark stories he'd heard back on Oahu. Stories of the men ripped apart after their plane crashed just off the end of the runway. The airman whose leg was bitten off as he sacrificed himself to the sharks so his buddy could swim for shore. The sharks, three of them, glided up to the raft, and then Louis's hair stood on end. They were swimming under it. Louis could feel their fins rubbing against the raft bottom. He remained still. Less than an eighth of an inch separated them, two layers of canvas coated in yellow rubber. The raft was sturdy, but Louis was sure that a shark

0: could puncture it with one snap of its jaw. The sky grew black. It was a moonless night, but Louis could feel the sharks circling, dipping under the raft and circling again. As he sat nervously, Louis could hear Phil's teeth chattering. The night was cold, and the temperature was dropping by the minute. Remembering a tip from survival training, Louis used the sea anchor, a long rectangular canvas pouch, to scoop 6 inches of water into each raft. Their bodies would warm the water around them. Exhausted, Louis lay in the raft beside Mac as the slosh of waves lulled him to sleep. For the first time, he was able to concentrate on his body. He had tried to ignore the jabbing pains in his chest, but now, as he felt around his rib cage, Louis was sure he'd broken several ribs, and his back stung in the salt water where the skin was scraped off. Louis also had time to think about the crash. When the double tail ripped off on impact, the rubber control wires had snapped. The tension had recoiled them back down the fuselage, and the wires had wrapped hopelessly around him. Louis played the scene of his escape over and over in his head. He could think of no logical reason why he was untangled from the wire spaghetti wrapped around him, why he came to after blacking out, and why he was no longer pinned under the gun mount. There was no explanation. All Louis could come up with was that God was watching out for him. It was a conclusion he would have scoffed at 2 days ago. Now it seemed as good an explanation as any. When the sun arose, Louis was grateful. It had been a cold night. He looked around at the endless ocean, the triangular fins swerving left and right around the raft, told him the sharks were still trailing them. "Friday, May 28th, Louis announced loudly. "Today's the day they find us." He then felt the urge to do something he hadn't done since he was a little boy attending Mass. "Let's pray, boys," he said. The other two men nodded. Louis knew Phil's father was a Methodist minister, but he and Phil had never talked about faith in God. Now Louis was ready to ask for any kind of help he could get. "Our Father, who art in heaven, hallowed be thy name," Louis began. Phil and Mac joined in. When they finished reciting the Lord's Prayer, Louis announced it was time for breakfast. Untying the life raft pocket, he reached in to pull out the first bar of the Hershey chocolate. He salivated at the thought of food. His hand felt around. No bars. He tried the next compartment. Still none. Louis frowned. He knew he'd put the bars back in the pocket last night. Where could they be? They couldn't have washed overboard. Louis looked at the other two men. Phil lay exactly where he'd been the night before, his head encased in a bloodied shirt. Louis looked at Mac, who stared expressionless. In a flash, he knew that Mac had eaten all the chocolate bars in the night. "What did you do?" Louis whispered to Mac so as not to upset Phil. "What did you do?" Mac shrugged and stared out to sea. Louis resisted the urge to punch Mac in the face. But what Mac had done was unthinkable. "Why?" he asked. Mac didn't answer. "I don't know anyone who'd do that. We're supposed to be a team. We're in this together," Louis hissed. Mac continued staring into the water, and Louis stopped talking. He told himself it didn't matter much. They would be rescued today. By nightfall, they'd all be dining in a mess hall. As his anger subsided, Louis began to feel sorry for Mac. "It's all in your head. You win or lose the race in your head first." Louis could almost hear Pete saying the words to him. As he reflected, he knew the words were as true in a raft as they were on the track. At 23 years of age, Mac was the youngest of the three men. He was the only one to come through the crash unscathed. Yet Louis could see that if things went on much longer, Mac was the one who would crack up. Slowly, Louis realized he was hearing something over the slosh of the waves against the raft. Was it a droning sound? He sat up. The others had heard it too, and they began scanning the sky. "One of our B-25s," Louis exclaimed, looking east. "It's high. It can't be searching for us, but still." He grabbed a flare gun from the raft pocket, loaded it, and shot off a flare. A red arch lit the sky. Louis pulled out a dye pack, ripped it open with his teeth, and emptied it into the water. Immediately, a large yellow circle of dye surrounded them. The men waved and yelled. The plane flew on.
1: "We're headed west," Phil croaked.
0: Louis nodded. "That looks like it," he said, realizing the plane was probably on a routine flight between Hawaii and Palmyra. It was well to the east, which meant they were drifting away from that well-flown corridor. Louis imagined a map of the Pacific Ocean. Their situation wasn't good. The spot where they were floating was right in the middle of the widest span of the Pacific, over 12,000 miles across. The next solid ground to the east was South America, and to the west, the Philippines and Southeast Asia. They were sitting on two small rafts in the widest stretch of the largest ocean on Earth. They were weeks, maybe months, away from land. But could they hold out that long? Louis didn't want to think about that. "We're alive now," Louis mumbled quietly to himself. "That's what matters." An hour later, with the sun beating down relentlessly, Louis told Phil about the fate of the chocolate ration bars. Phil didn't react, which was no surprise to Louis, who had never seen Phil angry. It was one of the things that made Phil such a good pilot.
2: "How about fishing?" Phil asked.
0: "No bait," Louis replied, feeling a bump on the bottom of the raft. The sharks were back. Louis leaned over the side and saw the tail of what he thought was a mako shark, surrounded by small pilot fish. There were no more airplane sightings that day, and the men retreated into their own worlds. Phil slipped in and out of sleep. Mac lay staring at the water, and Louis closed his eyes and thought of the endless buffet he had enjoyed aboard the SS Manhattan on his way to the Olympic Games in Berlin. Another night descended, and Louis bailed more water into each raft to keep them warm. He was very hungry by now and struggling to forgive Mac for eating the chocolate bars. Louis was carefully meting out the drinking water, but even at a few sips a day, they would soon be out. During the following day, they sang a lot. Louis loved the latest Bing Crosby show tunes, while Phil taught them Methodist hymns. Louis sang, "Guide me, O thou great Jehovah, pilgrim through this barren land," while sitting on a raft surrounded by 64 million square miles of water. Still, he did feel like a pilgrim in a strange and distant place, and sang heartily the line, "Feed me till I want no more," as a prayer. He tried to keep up hope that one day their stomachs would be full again. Not long after they finished singing, Louis heard the sound of thundering engines above. He scanned the sky just as a B-24 bomber broke through the clouds. It was so close, the men could see their squadron insignia on the tail. With a whoop of joy, Louis grabbed the flare gun and shot it off. All three men watched as the flare arched overhead and then exploded near the plane.
3: "They had to see that," Phil said jubilantly.
0: Just to be sure, Louis fired three more flares. The plane banked right. It was turning around. Then, having seen the plane complete the turn, the castaways watched as the bomber droned on, getting smaller and smaller in the sky.
3: "Why didn't they see us?" Louis fumed. "The lookouts weren't doing their job. It was impossible to miss us.
0: The men had now used up 4 flares and still had not been spotted. Louis felt a flash of doubt. Perhaps they wouldn't be rescued after all. It was time to switch from thinking about rescue to concentrating on surviving, possibly for a long time. That night, which Phil remembered was Memorial Day, the men drank the last drops of water. Louis knew how desperate the situation was. He imagined what was going on back in Oahu. The search for them had probably been called off by now, and his friends would have opened the footlocker, found his note, and drank a toast to him and Phil. The rest of his diary would be shipped home to his parents. A missing-in-action telegram would also be delivered to the Zamperini home in Torrance. Louis could hardly imagine what the family would think when they got the telegram. His mother would be heartbroken.
3: "We're doomed,"
0: Mac's voice broke the silence.
3: "We're all going to die. We'll never see land again. It's impossible to survive."
0: "Quiet, Mac," Louis said. "That's no way to think. We won't make it unless we think we can. You've got to be hardy."
3: "We're going to die,"
0: Mac screamed.
3: "Admit it, Zamperini. We're all going to die."
0: "Enough," Louis said, but Mac kept ranting. Once again, Louis slapped him hard across the face. Mac fell back, cowering like a beaten dog. Louis sat watching apps and thinking about being hardy. It was a quality that separated men from boys during war. Everyone got the same training and had the same equipment, but when push came to shove, some men could stuff their fears away and get on with the job of survival, while others, like Mac, couldn't. It all came down to how hardy you were. For once, Louis was glad for his early years as a juvenile delinquent. They had made him scrappy, able to think quickly and logically without panicking. Now, he hoped those same traits would not desert him. He had to find a way to get food and water, soon. Another day followed, and then another. The sharks stayed with the rafts. Mac alternated between lying sullenly in the bottom of the raft and sitting up yelling about dying. Phil started to regain his strength, and he and Louis marked their time by the sun's position in the sky. They also watched constantly for any sign of rain-bearing clouds. There were none. As Louis sat in the raft, his mind drifted back to Dr. Roberts, his physiology professor at USC. Dr. Roberts had often told the class, "Your mind is everything. It's like a muscle. You must use it or it will waste away, just like a muscle." Louis was sure this was true, and he set about keeping their minds sharp and active. He turned to Phil. "Hey, buddy, tell me about what it's like to grow up in Indiana. What did you do for fun when you were a kid?" Phil smiled.
2: "No place like it," he said. "The most fun we had was going to the Indianapolis 500. We'd take lunch and spend the whole day there. I'll never forget when Lewis Meyer won for the third time."
0: On and on the stories went. Louis retold every incident he could remember from his turbulent childhood. Phil countered with stories about being a preacher's son. They turned their attention to the future. Louis described his dream to turn the train depot in Torrance into a fancy restaurant, while Phil talked of marrying his sweetheart, Cecily, and becoming a science teacher. Along with the reminiscing, Phil and Louis held countless quiz contests, with Mac occasionally joining in. No topic was too small to be explored in great detail. After all, they had nothing but time. The men relived their best dates, their funniest practical jokes, the books and magazines they'd read as children, the classes they'd taken at college. It didn't take Louis long to realize that Phil was much more of a scholar than he was. Phil had earned a degree in forestry and conservation at Purdue University,
3: and Louis learned a lot from him about saplings, invasive species, and the role of fire in forests. Through all the talk,

0: though, the thought of food and drink was never far from Louis's mind. "You know, my mother was the best cook," he told the other men. "Boy, I can see her now in the kitchen, mixing up a batch of gnocchi." "I haven't heard of that. How did she make it?" Phil asked. "Well, boys," Louis said, "let's start at the beginning. First off, you need a couple of pounds of old potatoes, not new ones, old ones with lots of starch in them."
1: "Okay," Phil said.
0: "Then you peel the potatoes and boil them."
1: "Do you add salt?" Phil inquired.
0: It took Louis 10 minutes to explain the ins and outs of making gnocchi. And when he was finished, Phil wanted him to explain how to cook the blue cheese sauce his mother made to go with it. That afternoon began a tradition. 3 times a day, breakfast, lunch, and dinner, Louis would conjure up a meal recounting exactly how it was made, while Phil and Mac listened intently. If he forgot to beat an egg before adding it to the carbonara, or indent the gnocchi with the back of a fork before boiling it, Louis heard about it. The men were desperately thirsty by now, and although they could distract themselves with imaginary meals, it wasn't hard to see that they were losing weight fast. Every other day, Louis had to cinch up his belt a notch, and Phil's face looked long and gray. Phil's eyes were dull, too, which bothered Louis. On the morning of June 2, 1943, when the three men had been in the rafts for 5 days, Louis spotted a tiny cloud forming on the horizon. It grew bigger and floated toward them. They stopped talking as it came overhead, blotting out the sun for one glorious minute. Then a drop fell, and another. It was raining. Louis threw his head back, laughing and opening his mouth to catch the fresh, cool water. He pulled off his shirt, allowing the water to wash his sticky, salty skin. As the rain fell, Louis knew he had to find a way to collect it. The half-pint water canteens were useless. Their tops were hardly larger than a quarter. He felt around in the pocket for something else to use. He pulled out the air pumps. Each one was in a canvas pouch. Louis quickly ripped the seam along the side of each pouch to make a canvas bowl. He gave one bowl to Mac and held the other one up to the rain. It felt too good to be true. And it was. A large wave crashed over the raft, mixing seawater with the rainwater in the canvas pouch. Louis threw the water overboard and started again. This time he'd have to think of some way to protect the fresh water. He waited until an inch had gathered in the bottom of the pouch. Then he sucked his cheeks full of rainwater, took the lid off the water canteen, and spat it into the canteen. It wasn't the most hygienic thing to do, but it worked. Before the cloud had rained itself out, all 8 half-pint canteens were full. The men also took turns using the 2 canvas pouches as hats. The hats helped a little to keep the searing sun off their blistered and swollen lips. On their 9th day in the rafts, Louis was sitting with one of the canvas pouches on his head when an albatross landed on it. The bird, not realizing it was sitting on a man, perched contentedly as Louis slowly raised his hand until it was beside the creature. In a flash, Louis closed his hand around the albatross's legs. The bird put up a fight, but Louis wrestled it, eventually snapping its neck. Louis used the pliers to tear the albatross apart. The bird stank as Louis pulled off chunks of raw meat and handed them to Phil and Mac to eat. The truth was, the albatross smelled so bad that none of them, not even Louis, could eat the meat. Instead, Louis decided to use the raw meat as bait. He took out the hooks, tied one to the line, baited it, and lowered it over the side. Almost immediately, a shark swam by, swallowing the bait and hook. Louis attached another hook with bait and lowered it over the side. Another shark gobbled the hook and bait. Louis tried again. And again, another shark swam in and snatched the bait. On the 4th try, the sharks left the bait and hook alone. And moments later, Louis pulled in a pilot fish. Even Louis had to admit it wasn't much of a fish. Once again, he used the pliers to tear the creature apart. Although the raw fish tasted bland, it didn't stink like the albatross, and was soon reduced to a pile of bones. Life on the rafts was monotonous. The only difference between days was the ocean itself. Sometimes the swell was so high, the rafts felt like a roller coaster, riding up a swell, then plummeting down the other side. Other times the ocean was as calm as a pond, and Louis could hear a fish jump out of the water 150 feet away. As each day passed, the men wasted away. Huge boils and salt blisters covered Louis's body. His teeth ached, and the lining of his mouth became so swollen he could barely swallow. Sleep was also hard to come by. It was too hot during the day and too cold at night. When Louis did manage to sleep, he dreamed of lying on hard surfaces, a woodpile, a roof. It didn't seem to matter as long as the surface was solid. Louis also dreamed of food, not the banquets and buffets he'd attended, but the food he used to throw onto the compost heap when he was a boy. Apple cores, banana peels, pea shells. What he wouldn't give to have those scraps now. The 13th day after the crash, Wednesday, June 9th, Louis remembered it was his father's 54th birthday. He wondered what his parents were doing. He wondered about his sisters. Most of all, Louis wondered about his brother Pete. What was he up to? Was he in Europe or the Pacific? And then there was the question Louis tried not to dwell on. Was Pete alive or dead? The next day, a second albatross landed on the raft. Once again, Louis managed to catch the unsuspecting bird. This albatross didn't smell as bad as the first one, and they all ate its flesh. Louis and Phil poured the bird's blood into Mac's mouth, since Mac was the weakest. Louis was grateful that the albatross had small fish in its stomach. He used the fish as bait. Louis was able to catch one larger fish, which the men also ate. When the canteen water supply ran dry again, Louis began to doubt they'd survive. He thought back to when he first arrived in Hawaii, and Eddie Rickenbacker, the World War I ace pilot, and his crew had just been rescued. Their B-17D Flying Fortress had run out of gas and gone down in the Central Pacific during a tour of the Pacific air bases. Rickenbacker and his crew had set a record of 21 days drifting on rafts, much like the one Louis was in. When the men were picked up, they were dehydrated, hallucinating, and near death. Louis was sure that 21 days on a life raft represented the outer limits of human survival. We hope you've enjoyed Louis Zamperini, Redemption, by Janet and Jeff Benj. 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
7: Bring him here to me.
8: Yes, master. Here he is, master.
7: Unlock the chains and take them off.
8: But, master, he'll escape.
7: If he'd rather live a life of a fugitive, forever afraid of being caught, than work for me, let him escape. Take off those chains.
8: Yes, master.
9: Thank you, master. Thank you. Thank you.
7: Time we're going. Follow me.
8: Should I guard him, master?
7: No.
8: He'll escape.
9: Master, being good to me, I'd be faithful to him.
7: I know you will. The Jewish religion says that as we give, so shall we receive. I believe it. The Jewish religion is superior to mine. Come.
9: My master, send for me.
7: Yes, you've been with me for quite a while now.
9: Many, many days, master. Happy days.
7: Has there been talk among the servants, or have you heard in the streets, at the marketplace, or anywhere, anything about a man named Jesus? Jesus of Nazareth?
9: Yes, master, hear many things. Much talk.
7: What do you think about him?
9: Not proper for a slave to think, master.
7: I give you permission to voice your thoughts. I beg you to.
9: Thank you, master. Jesus, good man. Wonderful teacher with new ideas about life. How to live. Perfect world, if all do as he say.
7: That's what I've been hearing, too. But I know not if I can believe what I hear. Seems as though there is some dissension among the leaders of Israel about Jesus, and I want you to go to the sea. I think Jesus and his disciples are there. Somewhere. Go where he is. Observe him. Listen to him. Then tell me what you see and hear.
10: Arise, pick up thy bed and walk. I command thee, evil spirit, come out of him and hurt him not. Thy has made thee whole.
7: Jesus healed all those people?
9: Entire villages healed of all sick and maimed, master.
7: He must be the Israelite Messiah.
9: Jesus, son of God, all right. Master, one slave go more and see. Hear Jesus.
7: No. No, it's not necessary. You told me enough that I am certain he is the son of God. You are a faithful servant, and I appreciate it, and you shall receive your reward on earth and in heaven.
9: Jesus say that too.
11: Master, master, come quickly. He's very ill.
7: Who's ill?
11: Should I send for the physician, master?
7: Who is ill?
11: Your personal slave, master.
7: Oh, yes, send for the... No. You go personally and bring a physician here at once. Hurry.
12: Your slave has the palsy. No hope for him. Luckily, he's only a slave.
7: Now, he's very dear to me. He hasn't a chance of recovery?
12: None whatsoever. I'm sorry. Good day.
7: He can't die. He mustn't. He's too good a man. Jesus. Jesus could heal him. I'll ask him to come here and... Oh, no, I can't ask him to come here. I'm a Roman citizen and a soldier. Jesus is the Son of God. He is pure. I am evil and wicked, not worthy that Jesus even enter my house. But Jesus can heal my servant by just saying the word wherever he is.

0: I'll send someone to tell Jesus. But who in my household is important enough to approach Jesus and good enough to be in his holy presence? I know. I'll ask some of the elders of Israel to go, and they will, as good as I have been to them.
1: I'm sorry, sirs, but Jesus must not be disturbed.
2: We are elders of Capernaum. We must see Jesus at once. It's very important, an emergency.
1: Elders? All right, you may pass.
2: Jesus, Master, there is a centurion slave right here in Capernaum who is very ill, about to die. We ask thee to come with us to the centurion's house and heal this slave.
1: Centurion?
2: Yes, Master, but this centurion is different. He is worthy. He is a friend to us and our nation. He helps us, even build us a synagogue.
1: I will go.
3: Master! Master! Jesus is coming!
0: Coming? Coming here?
3: He is but a short distance away, Master.
0: But he mustn't come here. I'm not worthy that he set foot in my house. I must stop him. I'll go personally. No, I'm not worthy to be in his presence. You are my friends. Will you go and stop him?
4: What shall we say unto him?
0: Tell him that I am in great need of his mercy and power. Tell him that all he need do is...
4: And our friend, the centurion, saith unto us, to say unto thee, Lord, trouble not thyself, for I am not worthy that thou shouldest enter under my roof.
5: But Jesus continued on his way to the centurion's home. And at last the centurion met him.
0: Wherefore neither thought I myself worthy to come unto thee, but if thou wilt but say the word, my servant shall be healed. For I also am a man of authority, having under me soldiers who obey my commands and servants who do my will. Thou, Lord, hast authority over disease, evil spirits. Nature itself obeys thy will. Just command, O Lord, and the palsy shall leave my servant, and he shall be well.
6: Verily I say unto thee, my people, I have not found so great faith, no, not in all Israel.
7: I move. I well, healed.
0: I sent to Jesus, and he honored my plea to heal you.
7: Jesus made me well?
0: He did.
7: He must be the Son of God.

0: It's late, my son. Don't you think you should stop reading and go to bed?
1: Oh, I probably should, Mother, but I want to be educated. I don't want to be ignorant.
0: But you're reading Scripture.
1: Well, there's much to be learned from Scripture, Mother. I believe that Scripture quickens the mind and imparts knowledge to all who read and study it.
0: Well, then work less and study more. You must get proper sleep and rest.
1: Well, since Father died, I'm the man of the house. A livelihood must be earned. I must work.
0: No.
1: I don't want to be ashamed of my speech or way, so I must read and study to show myself approved of God and man.
0: But you are still young, dear. You should have some time for youthful fun and pleasure. You should do the
1: Mother, I do have fun. I like to work. It is pleasurable to be a man and to accomplish things. I feel good inside when I realize I'm taking care of the best mother in all the world.
0: I am proud of you, my boy. You are a man, a good man. But I still think you should take time off from work and study to take part in some sort of youthful activity.
1: I did take off just last Sabbath, remember? And parts of the day before the Sabbath and the day after. I went to Capernaum.
0: Not for youthful activities. Merely to worship and to hear that new teacher, Jesus of Nazareth.
1: I told you, Mother, that hearing Jesus and seeing him is the most pleasurable thing I've ever done, except to do the things for my wonderful mother.
0: I almost cry when you say such things, son. I'm so full of love and joy and pride. Have you... Well, you said you were going to study Scripture to decide if Jesus is the Messiah. Have you?
1: Yes. Definitely. He is the Messiah.
0: You're sure?
1: Positive.
0: Well, how can you be so sure, my son? Even the Israelite leaders do not accept him as the Messiah.
1: Several prophets have written much about that very thing, Mother. There's so many, I must believe that Jesus is the Messiah.
0: Yes, I remember reading some of those things myself.
1: We all know, Mother, that for centuries, yea, millenniums, every mother of Israel has hoped and prayed that her son, or one of her sons, would be the Messiah. Finally it happened. Mary, the wife of Joseph, became the fortunate mother. She gave birth to Jesus, the Messiah, the very Son of God.
0: But that is not evidence or proof, my son.
1: Evidence? Proof? No, there's lots of evidence in religious matters, but no proof, actual proof. It is a matter, I think, of a person's honest desire to know the truth and the degree of his faith.
0: I agree, son. Yet I also think you need rest, so I shall leave you now. Read and study or go to bed as you choose, but I strongly suggest that... Well, what are you going to do tomorrow?
1: Start hoeing the garden.
0: Oh, that's hard work. You'll need to be refreshed, so why don't you go to bed now?
1: All right, Mother. I will.
0: Good night, my son.
1: Good night, Mother.
2: Good morning there.
1: Mm-hmm. Oh, good morning, neighbor. I guess I must have been thinking. I didn't hear your approach.
2: You were humming, as you usually do when working. Is it because you're happy, or because you want to get your mind off of work?
1: I like to work.
2: I believe that, and I think everyone in our little village does. Oh, we all respect you for the manner in which you've taken care of your mother since your father passed away. Well, I didn't come here to waste your time in visiting, but I do wish to ask you a question.
1: Yes?
2: Well, it's about your trip to Capernaum to hear the new miracle worker and teacher. And did you get to hear him?
1: Oh, yes. For many hours I sat and listened and watched.
2: Is he as wonderful and powerful as people say?
1: Oh, more so. Much more. He is all-powerful.
2: Oh, only God is all-powerful.
1: Jesus is the Son of God. Unto him has been given all power in heaven and on earth. He is the commander. He created all things, and all things obey his commands. Even evil spirits obey him. They have to, for he is above all things.
2: You seem convinced.
1: I am.
2: Well, if your belief be true, now why is it that our religious leaders believe otherwise? Seem even to hate Jesus. What is it, jealousy?
1: Could be, or it could be envy, fear, or a number of things.
2: Fear?
1: Our leaders know Scripture, and I think, therefore, that they know that Jesus is the Messiah. being selfish and bigoted. They're fearful of losing to Jesus their power and influence over the people.
2: Yes, yes, that could be. But how do you know?
1: Oh, I don't. I only accept facts, truth, and from them I draw conclusions. I have faith, and my faith is rewarded with...
2: What? Something troubling? I mean, what's wrong?
1: Oh, the pain. Right here.
2: What's something I can do?
1: Oh, help me. Help me to the house.
2: Well, certainly. Take hold of me. Right here. Now, here we go. Lean on me. One more. Well, that's it.
0: Do you feel better now, son? Are you more comfortable?
2: Perhaps I'd better get a physician.
0: Oh, yes, do. Quick, please.
3: Well, he's in a bad way.
2: How is he, Doctor?
0: Doctor?
3: No.
0: How is my son? Will he get better?
3: Your son, madam, is dead.
0: Oh.
2: Your son was a good youth. The entire village loved and respected him. Well, take no heed of the funeral arrangements. I shall take care of everything, the mourners and coffin bearers, unless you wish to choose them yourself.
0: No. My son.
2: Choose them yourself.
0: No.

0: people have turned out to mourn his death.
1: A sight to awaken sympathy. I go to comfort the bereaved.
0: But Master Death is a...
2: Peter!
1: Weep not.
3: Sir, do not touch the dead, for such is defiling.
4: Jesus came close and touched the coffin. The coffin bearers stood still, and the lamentations of the mourners ceased as they all gathered around the coffin, hoping against hope. They knew one was present who had healed diseases and vanquished demons. Was death also subject to his power?
1: Young man, I say unto thee, arise.
5: He's opening his eyes. He moves.
3: He's risen from the dead. He's alive.
6: Where am I? Jesus? Mother? This is a funeral. This is... I was dead.
7: Now you live, my son. Jesus brought you to life. You live. Oh, my son.

0: Good morning.
1: Oh, greetings.
0: You are the brothers of Jesus.
1: You wish to tell us something you heard about Jesus?
0: Exactly.
1: What this time?
0: He is bringing dishonor and reproach upon himself, you, his family, the village, and all of us.
2: Including you?
0: Of course.
2: Well, what did you hear this time?
0: You do not wish to hear it. Very well, I will go elsewhere.
1: Just a minute. We're as concerned as you are, more so. He is bringing disgrace and dishonor upon all of us, including you. Well, what did he do this time?
0: He prays all night and goes about the countryside all day, and he...
1: Yes, we already know that.
0: Well, this intemperance seems to have unsettled his reasoning power. He seems to have gone insane.
1: Insane?
2: Why? What insane thing has he done now?
0: He is openly defying the Pharisees.
2: He must be insane.
1: It's just what we've been fearing.
0: Also, he has been casting out devils by the power of Satan. Satan, mind you.
1: Well, now, that's hard to believe, knowing him as we do.
2: Anything else?
0: Well, no. That's about all. This time.
2: Thank you. Come again.
0: I will. Good day.
1: Well?
2: Well.
1: What are we going to do?
2: We have to do something. But what?
1: Stop him.
2: Stop him, yes, but how?
1: Oh, we could go to him personally and... Oh, no, he won't listen to us. He never did, not even as a child.
2: Isn't that one of the main reasons we hate... dislike him?
1: You said that, I didn't.
2: Well, what can we do to stop him?
1: We could go to the Pharisees and ask them to influence him to
2: stop
1: him.
2: They have been trying to stop him for a long time without success. They hate him too, you know.
1: Too?
2: Oh, be honest. You know we hate him. So do the Pharisees, the leaders of our nation, and all those in authority. Jesus refuses to obey them or take advice from them, the same as he did us. Jesus is a loner, always has been, even as a child. He refuses to obey any laws. He does as he wishes.
1: As he believes.
2: Believes. He doesn't care, though, who he disagrees with. He goes blissfully on his own way, regarding nothing, nobody.
1: I know how to stop him.
2: Yes, I'm sure of it. You know everything.
1: Who is it that has some influence on Jesus?
2: Well, not you or me or... Oh, Mother.
1: Mother.
2: Yes, Mother could influence. But she might refuse even to try. She believes him to be the Messiah, you know.
1: Sometimes I think she is doubtful. At least a little. And the way he brings disgrace upon her and us and the nation, too, proves he's not even a considerate man, much less the Messiah.
2: Yes.
1: Well, should we talk to Mother? Won't do any harm.
2: All right.
3: You ask me to align myself with the Pharisees against my own heavenly sent son?
2: Not join with them, Mother. All we're asking is that you try to get Jesus to be more, be more prudent.
1: We do?
2: Well, surely we do. Oh. Don't you remember that we agreed that Jesus is our brother, that we love him, merely wishing him to be more prudent so as to bring less malice toward himself from the elders and leaders?
1: Oh, yes, of course.
3: Yeah. What exactly do you wish me to do?
1: Go to Jesus, Mother. We'll

0: Algo, and talk to him. Seek to have him act and teach more in line with the laws and teachings of our national leaders. After all, they have been designated as the keepers and interpreters of Scripture. They know and teach the right, the truth.
1: My son Jesus is the Messiah.
0: Is he?
1: Yes.
0: Would the true Messiah bring disgrace, dishonor to his own mother and family? Would he openly oppose the nation's religious leaders and their laws? Would he?
1: Yes. Well, I'm not sure. I'm not sure of anything.
0: Then will you go with us? All we're asking is that you have Jesus ease up a bit on his opposition to the nation's leaders and bring less disgrace upon himself and us.
1: Oh, all right, I'll go.
2: Master.
3: Yes, Peter?
2: Thy mother and brethren are outside. They wish to see you.
3: My mother and brothers? Who are my mother and brothers? Ye disciples, and all those who do the will of my Father, they are my brothers, sisters, and mother.
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in 1572 here in Paris. An event took place that has been described in the book Great Controversy as Blackest in the Black Catalogue of Crimes. On the 24th of August, St. Bartholomew's Massacre began. As the bells sounded at night, a slaughter began of the French Protestants who were in the city. There were more of them than usual because they had gathered for the wedding of one of their leaders. And in the night, they were dragged from their houses and murdered in cold blood. The slaughter continued here in the city of Paris for 7 days. And then it spread up to other cities like Lyon and Rouen and Orleans. And some people estimate that up to 70,000 people were killed over the next weeks and months. Days before St. Bartholomew's, the King's mother, Catherine, ordered the assassination of Admiral Gaspard de Coligny, a Huguenot leader. The assassination attempt failed, and they feared that the Huguenots would launch a counterattack. And so the second time round, they made sure and they killed the Admiral in his bed. And then the killing spree started. The butchery continued for 7 months across the whole of France. Many of those who were killed were great and honorable people in society, as commoners and nobility alike suffered the same fate. Two or three governors refused to obey the king's orders, and one of these, Paul Montmorin, wrote a letter that deserves to be repeated. "Sire, I have received an order under your majesty's seal to put to death all the Protestants in my province. I have too much respect for your majesty not to believe the letter is a forgery. But if, which God forbid, the order should be genuine, I have too much respect for your majesty to obey it." When the news reached Rome, the response was jubilant and very undiplomatic. The joy amongst the clergy knew no bounds. The Cardinal of Lorraine rewarded the messenger with 1,000 crowns. The Canon of St. Angelo thundered a joyous salute, and the bells on every steeple rang throughout the city. Gregory XIII, accompanied by cardinals and other ecclesiastical dignitaries, led a procession to the Church of St. Louis, where the Cardinal of Lorraine led a chant of Our Te Deum. A medal was struck to commemorate the massacre, and in the Vatican today can be seen the 3 frescoes of Vasari, describing the attack on the admiral, the king in council plotting the massacre, and the massacre itself. St. Bartholomew's was one of those events that helped to create a shared identity between Lutherans, Calvin's Reformed Church, and the Anglicans. Catholicism was the other, and the violence directed towards Protestants created a shared sense of injustice and solidarity that spread throughout international Protestantism. St. Bartholomew's remains one of the many stains on the Catholic Church when the tragic consequences of the union of church and state were seen in full effect. In the Bible, Jesus said that we should render to Caesar or the state that which is Caesar, and to God that which is God's, meaning that church and state should remain separate. May we defend the freedoms of those we agree with and those we disagree with for freedom. Religious freedom is something that God wants for everyone.

0: Psalm 127.
1: Except the Lord build the house, they labor in vain that build it. Except the Lord keep the city, the watchman waketh but in vain. It is vain for you to rise up early, to sit up late, to eat the bread of sorrows. For so he giveth his beloved sleep. Lo, children are an heritage of the Lord, and the fruit of the womb is his reward. As arrows are in the hand of a mighty man, so are children of the youth. Happy is the man that hath his quiver full of them. They shall not be ashamed, but they shall speak with the enemies in the gate.
0: Psalm 123.
2: Unto thee lift I up mine eyes, O thou that dwellest in the heavens. Behold, as the eyes of servants look unto the hand of their masters, and as the eyes of a maiden unto the hand of her mistress, so our eyes wait upon the Lord our God, until that he have mercy upon us. Have mercy upon us, O Lord, have mercy upon us, for we are exceedingly filled with contempt. Our soul is exceedingly filled with the scorning of those that are at ease, and with the contempt of the proud.
3: The sacrifices of God are a broken spirit, a broken and a contrite heart. O God, thou wilt not despise.
4: Deep down, we all know that the best things in life come at a cost.
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4: Romans 5 says, suffering produces endurance, and endurance produces character, and character produces hope, and hope does not disappoint us. Most of us would like to experience the benefits and blessings of suffering without suffering. We want sparkling diamonds without the intense pressure and prolonged time that it takes to form them. If we wrote our own stories, we'd opt for sunny skies and smooth sailing, and we'd skip the dreary, stormy days. We'd write a narrative in which we don't really need God. But God loves us too much to let us have that kind of life. Trusting God to write your story means saying yes to the heat and pressure, or whatever God chooses to use to shape you into his masterpiece. With Seeking Him, I'm Nancy DeMoss Wagamuth.
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7: Now a look at your afternoon weather on Charlotte Christian Talk Radio. Thunderstorms today with a high near 85 and lows around 69. Partly sunny with thunderstorms tomorrow with a high of 87 and lows around 66. For your Friday, cloudy with a high near 81 and lows around 67. And for Saturday, cloudy with a high near 82 and lows around 60. That's your afternoon weather on Charlotte Christian Talk Radio.
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0: Abundance isn't God's provision for me to live in luxury. It's His provision for me to help others live. Hi, I'm Rob West. That line from Randy Alcorn captures the heart of a financial finish line. When God entrusts us with more, the question isn't simply how much can I keep, but how much can I use for His purposes? Today, Cody Hobelman joins us to share how this changed his own view of money. And then it's on to your calls at 800-525-7000. This is Faith and Finance Live, biblical wisdom for your financial journey. Well, we're delighted to welcome my friend Cody Hobelman back to the program. Cody is a certified financial planner and certified kingdom advisor, and he contributed, along with his brother Keelan, to our new FaithFi field guide, How Much Money Is Enough? Cody, great to have you back with us.
1: Thanks for having me, Rob. It's great to be here.
0: Now, Cody, you've joined us twice already this year, first to talk about setting a financial finish line, and then later about when and how to adjust it. For listeners who may have missed those conversations, a finish line is simply a cap on lifestyle spending so that anything beyond it can be directed toward God's purposes. But, Cody, we realized we hadn't really explored your personal story. At some point, this moved from being a principle you teach to something you had to wrestle with personally, you and your wife. So take us back. What was your mindset around money early on?
1: I would say early on in my career, I wanted the things that I thought would bring me happiness in life. It was a big income, lots of wealth, maybe some vacation homes. I had big goals for what I would earn and build throughout the course of my life and career.
0: Yeah. Well, I appreciate that. And, you know, I think a lot of people resonate with that idea. They probably started their careers in a similar fashion. Somewhere along the line, though, Cody, that began to change. I know your return to church and your decision to start tithing, those played a significant role in that shift. Tell us more about that story.
1: Yeah, I started attending church right after college. I grew up in the church, but took a few years off. And once I got back to church, I started actually reading scripture for myself for the first time. And I just couldn't escape what I was reading. Jesus had a lot to say about money, and it was starting to impact the way that I saw my own role in managing God's resources. And it really culminated at the end of 2016. There is a church series on how to manage money in a biblical way. And at the end of that series, there was a card that was passed around that invited us to commit to tithing in 2017. And after some prayer and discussing with Steph what that might look like for us, I decided to check that box and start giving 10% of my income to the church in 2017.
0: I love that. Now, talk about kind of how that played out, because even then, it sounds like there was still a gap between outward obedience and the deeper transformation I know that you've experienced after setting a finish line. You described that season as checking the box. Explain that to us.
1: Yeah, not only did I literally check a box, but for me, it was really what obedience looked like in that season. And it was to have actually wrestled through that. Am I willing to give anything towards things that don't seem to benefit me in the moment? But what I realized is God freely gives us things with purpose. And not every dollar that I earned had to be used on my own lifestyle. So committing to tithing in 2017 was really the beginning of this discovery of the purpose behind the resources that I was earning through my work. That was a huge shift for me to really think about how the church might use those resources. Now, this was my first venture into intentional giving, but I realized looking back, I can see that I was still living in this comparison trap. I was comparing what I earned to others around me. I was even comparing what I was able to give to those around me. So although I had discovered purpose for my financial resources, I would say I still didn't have peace in my life.
0: Yeah, and as you describe it, your goal was still accumulation, right?
1: Absolutely. I thought this is a great way to not feel guilty as I continue to pursue the things that the world promises are going to give us purpose and a good life. I thought I could have it both ways. I really thought that I could serve God and money at the same time.
0: Yeah, well, certainly we've all been there. And when we come back from this break, we're going to talk about how you leaned into the tension, really started to shift your thinking at a deeper level, how that led to setting a financial finish line in your own life, and then transformation that followed. We're talking with Cody Hobelman today, from accumulation to impact. What does it look like to set a lifestyle finish line? More on that just around the corner. We'll be right back.
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0: When we define enough, it frees us to live with clarity and contentment. Hi, I'm Rob West. We're talking about moving from accumulation to impact today. Cody Hobelman is here. He's a CFP and a CKA. He's a contributor along with his brother Keelan to our new field guide, How Much Money is Enough? And we're talking about Cody's own journey to setting a lifestyle finish line. He started his career like so many of us did, really just wanting to accumulate wealth and looking at all the ways we can build wealth, realizing that his focus was off. And even a commitment to tithe regularly still allowed him to check that box, but it was really, as he describes it, just a generous layer on top of his goal of accumulation. And over time, something started to feel off. So, Cody, as you were beginning to feel that tension, what started to shift your thinking at a deeper level?
3: Yeah, Rob, I realized at that time I was still putting myself at the center of my worldview. I was not focused on others first, and the way that I managed money would reflect that. And so tithing was this way that I could give to others and not feel bad, but I think God had a much bigger vision for generosity than I could see at the time. And he used my brother Keelan to really powerfully speak into my life at that moment to invite me into a much bigger vision for generosity.
0: Well, this is the point in the story where we get to where you actually set a financial finish line. So how did that eventually play out?
3: Yeah, my brother in 2020 invited me to consider this question, how much is enough? And by that he meant, if you earned a lot of money over the course of your career, or even this year, how do you know how much is enough to spend on your own lifestyle? And how do you make sure that you're creating margin and inviting God to show you how you might use those resources? And for a couple months, I really resisted, and I was not looking to lean into this conversation, but I couldn't escape the reality that I was still the center of my world. So I accepted a challenge from Keelan to define how much is enough for a season. And I picked a number with my wife, and that became our first financial finish line. But it totally transformed the way that we see money, the way that we thought about our careers, and really our entire lives.
0: Now, to get really practical here for a second, the number you picked was actually higher than what you were earning at that time, right?
3: That's right. Steph was in graduate school and working a little bit, and I was still early in my career, so we really didn't feel like we had quite enough. We wanted to buy a house. There were some things that we were still working towards, and we had some student loans from school that we were still trying to take care of. So this felt especially complex, but taking that first step really seemed to clarify all of it and shifted the way that we thought. So we actually picked a number that was more future-oriented.
0: Yeah, but the rubber meets the road as your income grows, and it did, and you have to make a decision. Are we going to live by this? So talk to us about what happened not long after.
3: Yeah, that's exactly right. And Steph graduated that spring, just a couple months after we had chosen a finish line for ourselves. And so she went full time and her income increased dramatically. I got a raise around that same time that fall. And so the way we started the year looked very different than how we ended the year. And suddenly our finish line was not theoretical. It was practical. And it was an opportunity for us to really test our hearts and see if this was something that we said with our mouths or something that we believed with all of our hearts. And it was really simple because we did all of the work and the wrestling before we had the resources. We had a plan, so we just followed it.
0: Yeah, and you all had some debt at the time. Talk to us about how you prioritized debt repayment versus additional giving at that moment.
3: We really saw debt as an obstacle to allowing us to give the way that we wanted to. And our vision, like I said, for giving and for what God was already doing across the world and in our community had dramatically increased. And so we wanted to participate in that. And debt suddenly was standing in the way. And so within our finish line, we lived a smaller lifestyle than even our finish line would have allowed for in order to prioritize the pay down of debt, because that would allow us to give even more.
4: That's incredible. Talk about just the day-to-day living that occurred after you set the finish line. How did that begin to change?
3: A couple things that I experienced right after setting a finish line is, for the first time, I felt contentment. I really experienced it, and I could honestly say, we have enough, and I really believe that. And that started to shift the way that Steph and I talked about money ourselves, and how I talked about Keelan, about what God might be inviting us into that didn't necessarily involve us in our own household. And so I started to pay more attention as we had resources set aside that we were never going to spend on ourselves. I started becoming aware of opportunities all around us. And Steph was able to say, here's someone in need. Can we help? And we could confidently say, absolutely. And it didn't feel so much like a sacrifice because we had planned ahead in order to give.
4: Yeah, and money at that point became a tool, genuinely, not a scorecard, right?
3: That's exactly right. And before we set a finish line, everything was still a scorecard, even our giving. But now it was really about obedience and surrender. And it's a way of living more than a trend that you track throughout time. Although there are numbers involved and money is a real thing. We weren't so worried about, is there going to be enough in the future? Are we doing enough? It was more about, what would God have us do right now?
4: Yeah. And practically, you all actually set up a kingdom account and you would move money over. So it was pre-committed, but it was physically in another account, right?
3: That's exactly right. We thought the separation of money would just clarify the purpose for it. And so if we set aside money into a different checking account, or eventually what we used a donor advised fund for, it really clarified what it would be used for and prevented us from the temptation of dipping into that and using it on our own lifestyle.
4: That's powerful. Cody, as you look at your life now, how has this changed the way you think about everything from work and provision, even the future?
3: Rob, I got to tell you, I trust God in a deeper way than I ever have before. And so I'm listening for his voice every day, and I am much quicker to obey when I'm clear about what he's saying, either through scripture or through others. It's really a matter of building a relationship with him, and it's totally focused on living life with God instead of for God.
4: I love that. For someone listening to us today, Cody, and this sounds compelling, but also a little intimidating, what would you encourage them with? What's their first step?
3: For someone who's interested in the finish line concept, I would say the same way that I navigated it is a great way to get started. You don't have to get a perfect number. You don't have to nail it on your first try. Just start with a trial period, 3 or 6 months. Pick a number that represents a reasonable level of spending for your family, wherever you live right now, and try it for yourself. You don't have to figure out all the details and all the what ifs. It's really taking that first step, getting over that first hurdle, and so much of the details reveal themselves as you take the next step and the one after that.
4: And folks don't have to see this as a one-time decision. I know you've said before, this can change over time, and you all have even revisited your finish line, right?
3: That's absolutely right. Things change in life and adjust accordingly.
4: Yeah. Folks, when we define enough, it doesn't limit our lives. It frees us to live with greater purpose, clarity, and generosity with what God has entrusted to us. Cody, what a treat to hear your story today. Thanks for sharing with us.
3: Thanks so much, Rob.
4: Our guest today has been Cody Hobelman. 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
5: Hello, I'm Mary Lohman, and this week I'm talking about learning to say no. Many of us have a lot of trouble knowing how and when to set boundaries. And so we end up trying to be super people and find ourselves exhausted and discouraged and depressed and ready to quit sometimes. Ephesians 2:10 says we are God's workmanship created in Christ Jesus to do good works, which God ordained in advance for us to do. So we are here to work. We are created to bring glory to God through completing the good works He's planned for us to do. So laziness or indifference is never acceptable for a disciple of Jesus Christ. But by the same token, we are in human bodies, which have limitations. And when we start trying to do things that are not on God's to-do list for us, that's when we get in trouble. In a very helpful booklet entitled Saying No Without Guilt, Alice Freiling makes some important observations. She writes, Jesus does not intend for us to carry the heavy burden of ill-fitting good works. If we were to join him at the dinner table, where he did much of his teaching during his life on earth, he might remind us that we do not need to do everything, that burnout is not his idea of obedience, and that by God's grace, even a little bit goes a long way. I like her term, ill-fitting good works. I find that I'm often self-deceived into taking on too much because what I'm taking on is good. Someone needs to do it. It is not a trivial pursuit, but it is an ill-fitting good work, meaning it doesn't fit me. Ms. Freiling goes on to say, in fact, as we take on Jesus's yoke, we find that the work we are yoked to do has been custom-made for us. You know, when you're doing those good works, you may get tired, but you won't be overwhelmed. Jesus does not call you to do more than he will equip you to do under an easy yoke. When your doing gets to the stage of being a burden, no matter how good it may be, then you have to stop and ask, where and when should I say no? I would encourage you to think about areas in your life where you have not yet learned to say no. Perhaps it's on your job or with your family or friends. If you've allowed yourself to come under a heavy yoke, I urge you to begin the process of saying no when you need to. The conversation on work and faith continues on our Walking Worthy podcast. I think you'll find it very helpful. Simply search for Walking Worthy in the workplace on your favorite podcast platform.
6: 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Any information provided is not intended to replace advice from a financial, medical, legal, or other professional who understands your specific situation.
4: Great to have you with us today on Faith and Finance Live here on Moody Radio. I'm Rob West. Great to have Cody Hobelman here today. You know, as we think about these field guides, and this is Cody was a part of that team that helped us create this new product category. Here's what I was seeing is that as we were creating all these amazing resources, and not because I'm amazing, but because we have an amazing team and an amazing God, as we mine the scriptures for these truths around money and our hearts and our desire to be wise stewards, I was seeing that at FaithFi, we have a lot dealing with heart issues, you know, our studies and our devotional and our magazine with these theologically rich articles with beautiful design. But I really felt like there was a need for a resource that fit into that practical category, because as we think about how our faith intersects with our money, we look at these questions that tend to bubble up to the surface most often. And there's some common ones. And right among the chief of those questions is this idea of how much is enough. And so that's the first field guide we tackled. In fact, our team is doing the final edits on it. We're, Lord willing, going to send it off to the printer tomorrow. And so we're in the last round of editorial review, and our art director is making the final tweaks and changes, and our team is reviewing every word there in the conference room today. And it's a really exciting time around here. But What I'm even more excited about is just Christians, God's people, going on this journey to ask this question, how much money is enough? And in that first part of the field guide, we bring a biblical perspective, biblical wisdom on this idea of enough. Because when we ask that question, we often expect a financial answer, a number or a formula or a target to reach. But Scripture presents a different starting point. You see, the Bible doesn't begin with numbers. It leads us to a deeper exploration of the issues beneath the numbers, our hearts and our stewardship and our contentment and our purpose. And so we realize enough is not a number issue, it's a heart issue. And it's not about ownership, it's about stewardship. And it's not about control, it's about contentment. And it's not about possessions, it's about purpose. And when we understand that, then we can enter into this conversation around a practical exercise. And this is part two of the field guide that says, all right, let's do a practical application of enough, starting with a lifestyle finish line. So basically, that is a spending finish line that just answers the question, what does enough look like for my lifestyle? So we're talking away about day-to-day spending that supports your current standard of living. And we give you three different approaches you can take to set that lifestyle finish line. What we call a maintenance approach, which is the simplest, where you say, I'm just going to hold steady at my current lifestyle. So any future income that comes in as it increases, I'm not going to spend it on expanded lifestyle. I'm going to redirect it toward giving opportunities. The second one is a benchmark approach where you look at either a profession or a part of the country or a median income, and you say, I'm going to anchor this to a benchmark, and we can walk you through that. The third is a future approach where you might say, you know what, I'm not there yet. And so we're defining enough before your income reaches it. But by doing that, it allows you to lean into that and provides direction so that when that income comes and you see the increase and you hit that level, you're not just continuing on an unending basis to expand your lifestyle spending. And then we help you translate that to what we call a lifetime finish line, which is really your ultimate goal for accumulation. And when you put all that together, it really leads you on a journey that starts with your heart and ends in a practical decision and then takes you to a place, hopefully, of more intimacy with the Lord and greater kingdom impact and giving. That's what we're going to be able to deliver in this new field guide. By the way, if you'd like to be sure you get a copy when it comes out in June next month, become a Faith5 partner today. Partners that become partners before May the 31st will get our summer mailing, which includes the latest issue of Faithful Steward and this brand new resource, Faith5 Field Guide Number 1, How Much Money Is Enough. Cody Hobelman was a big part of that that content team that put this together, along with John Cortinez and David Wills and Keelan Hobelman, and then our internal team led by our head of content, Afton Phillips. So really excited about this, and even more excited about what it will do as God's people go on this journey to ask the question, how much money is enough? All right, let's turn the corner here. We want to take your questions today on anything financial. So whatever you're thinking about in your financial life, I'd love to chat with you today. That number is 800-525-7000. That's 800-525-7000. You can call right now. Let's begin in Florida today. Tom, go right ahead.
7: Hey there. Good to talk to you. Here's a question for you. I'm fully retired. This is kind of my first year being retired this calendar year, and I have about $500,000 in a traditional IRA and about another $500,000 in a Roth IRA. And at this point in my life, is it worth beginning to convert any of that over? I don't think I'm going to run into that my RMDs are going to be so much that it's going to throw me into the IRMA category, but I could be wrong on that.
4: Yeah.
7: So that's kind of my question.
4: Yeah. So the key question, whenever we're considering a Roth conversion, is this: will you likely pay a higher tax rate later than you would now? So at 69, several things matter: Social Security income, any pension income, your current tax bracket, You know, you're not taking RMDs, but are you taking IRA withdrawals? You've got RMDs at 73. And then you mentioned it, you've got these IRMA charges as well that you've got to be mindful of. Now, a $500,000 conversion in 1 year would create a huge tax bill. You wouldn't want to do that. But a more common strategy would be to convert smaller amounts annually using a fill-up strategy where you fill up the bracket. So if you're in the 22, how much could you convert this year to stay in the 22 and not have anything go into the next one? Those are usually the things we're thinking about. Let's do this. I'm going to take a break, but I'll give
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4: 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We've got lines open for you at 800-525-7000. You can call right now. Before the break, we were talking to Tom in Florida. He's 69. He's retired. He's wondering if it's worthwhile to convert some of his traditional IRA, which has about $500,000 in it, to Roth. He's currently got about another $500,000 in Roth and just wondering if it makes sense. And I was saying, you know, that generally this comes down to at least the starting question is, will I pay a higher tax rate later than I would now? We've got to factor in, you know, the income we have now, our current tax bracket, whether we'd hit IRMA charges. We probably don't want to ever do it all at once, but we could use
13: use a more common strategy to fill up certain brackets before RMDs begin at 73. And the benefits is to reduce future RMDs. The Roth, of course, grows tax-free. It's a better inheritance asset for the heirs because the Roth, the taxes have already been paid. So if heirs inherit this money in the peak of their earnings years, especially if there's higher tax rates later, they won't have to worry about paying tax on it. You don't ever have RMDs on it. So it is fairly attractive, especially in those years prior to the RMD. Now, it may not help if you're already in a high bracket or you need the IRA money soon, or you don't have the money to pay the taxes and you'd have to use IRA funds. All of those might be the reason why you wouldn't want to do that. But I think at the end of the day, Tom, and I'd love your thoughts, if you could convert money at somewhere between 12 and 22% federal rates and avoid much higher future RMD taxation because the tax rates are likely headed higher if they're headed anywhere, that makes probably some good sense. I think converting at 32 to 37% at a marginal tax rate is harder to justify. But give me your thoughts on all that.
7: So, no, that makes sense. And is that something I would – so my current income level, and fortunately we have not touched any of our money. We're kind of living off some gig income as well as just some Social Security and whatnot.
13: Yeah.
7: So that's good. But is that – as far as that – calculation, would that be something I would need to do with my accountant or tax person, say, in the fall, November-ish, October-ish, to figure that out?
13: I think so, yeah. Just say, listen, I'm interested between now and 73. I feel like it makes sense. Or I've heard that, trying to systematically convert some of this to Roth between now and when I have to start taking RMDs makes sense. And if you were to fill up, the brackets up to 22%, can you give me a number on how much you'd want me to convert for this current year? And you just do that each year. I think that would get it done.
7: Okay. Well, and anything would be a help, I think. So, yeah, thank you for that advice.
13: Absolutely.
7: Just one other quick question. I've got a family member, relative, who has got into some credit card trouble. I think they might have up to $30,000 at this point. I've heard you all talk about the Christian credit counseling, and my father taught me, how can this be so good to be true? Because this person has checked into other ways, the ways that are not good, where it's consolidated. So how can they go from 22% to 12% or what? Anything would be better than 22% or whatever.
13: Yeah. Yeah, it's a good question, and I appreciate, you wondering why are they doing this. Here's what they've discovered, and these are programs that have been around for a long, long time. They've discovered that if you have the accountability of a credit counseling agency, a nonprofit that you're working through, that they would rather get paid back for the debt than not get paid back and you go into collections and then have to settle at 50 cents on the dollar. And so if you're willing to take the step to work through the nonprofit credit counseling agency, they will create a hardship program where the account gets closed while you're in the program. They will then reduce the interest rate, and that's a better strategy over the long haul for them to be made whole than, you allowing this to spiral out of control and eventually, going into collections or filing bankruptcy.
7: That makes sense. All right. Yep. Well, thank you for your time.
13: All right, Tom. God bless you, my friend. Thanks for calling. 800-525-7000 is the number to call. I've got some lines open today, and we'd love to hear from you. If you have a financial question on any topic, give us a call. Willis has a similar question about the tail end of what we were just speaking about regarding debt management or consolidation. Willis, go ahead.
14: Tom. I got into debt consolidation with this company, but I was thinking about backing out of it. They already take money out of my account every 2 weeks when I get paid. But, as I was listening to you guys, debt consolidation is not really good because, what you guys were saying, and I was thinking about getting out of it and And I was just wondering, should I get out of it and try to get into debt management?
13: Yeah. Give me a sense of what you've signed up for, because when I hear debt consolidation, sometimes that means a new consolidation loan with a new lender that rolls up and pays off all the debt. In other cases, it means a program where they're trying to do what's called debt settlement, where you get behind on it. They try to negotiate a reduced payoff. What exactly did you sign up for? Do you know?
14: Yes. They made it seem like there was a loan, but it don't. They just taking money out of my account and going over and gradually paying off some of my credit card lenders, and they suggested to me that I don't just let it don't call them anymore and just, you know, don't pay them anymore, and then they would call them, and then they would settle with them.
13: I remember
14: I was listening to you guys, and you say that's not good because it could end up being worse than, you know, what it is. So that's why I was wondering, should I get out of that, or should I and try to get into the debt management?
13: How long have you been in this program?
14: About 2 months.
13: Okay. Yeah, that's good. Yeah, I would get out of it, and I think you should be fine. You know, typically what happens with these debt settlement programs, and that's what it is, it's not debt consolidation, it's debt settlement, which is where they tell you to stop paying the credit cards, they allow the accounts to become delinquent, and then they withdraw money from you, put it into a savings account, and then as it builds up, they use that savings that's growing to try to negotiate settlements later. The problem is it damages your credit significantly. It can trigger collections. It can lead to lawsuits. There's a lot of stress involved because you're getting hounded by these collection agents and folks from customer service, and it can end up costing more in fees than people expect. Debt management's going to keep the creditors current. It's going to reduce the interest rate. It's going to stop the late fees. You send one monthly payment to Christian Credit Counselors, and if you're already behind, which you probably are because of debt settlement, as long as it hasn't been too long, and in your case, I don't think it has, when you go into debt management, they'll re-age the account, which means you're brought current from the first payment forward. So I would definitely go that direction, and I'd do it sooner rather than later. And you can get more information at faithfi.com/CCC. 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Willis, I hope that helps. Thanks for your call today. We'll be right back after this break with our final segment. Stay with us.
15: Every 7 years in ancient Israel, debts were to be forgiven. If you'd loaned money to a fellow countryman, you cancelled that debt in the year of release. They didn't have to pay you back. So you might think it would be best not to loan money to anyone in year six because you've got a smaller time frame in which to get the money back. But God saw that thinking coming, and he said, "Beware lest there be a wicked thought in your heart, saying, 'The seventh year, the year of release, is at hand. And your eye be evil against your poor brother, and you give him nothing. You shall surely give to him. And your heart should not be grieved when you give to him, because for this thing, the Lord your God will bless you in all your works and in all to which you put your hand.'" God was saying, do the right thing, even if you're concerned you might not get your money back. And the promise was that God would bless the individual who loaned the money. This is the benefit of connecting God in your financial affairs. When you honor God, you can know that His blessing rests upon you. When you choose to conduct your affairs in a way that's consistent with God's will, you can lean on God's blessing. The world is full of temptation to be less than honest, to claim a tax deduction you're not entitled to give God less than He asks for, to look after your own needs without considering the needs of others whom you could help. The key to thriving financially isn't having a good investment advisor. It isn't making wise investments. It isn't knowing the right time to sell. The key is being faithful to God. If God's blessing rests upon your finances, you're going to be okay. And if you want God's blessing to be on your finances, be faithful to God in the way you live your life. I'm John Bradshaw for It Is Written. Let's live today by every word.
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17: 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But when a large cyst appeared on his shoulder, his freedom was torn away. Edmund was unable

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1: Glad to have you with us today on Faith and Finance Live. Here in our final segment today, we've got room for your questions. So there's something you're thinking about in your financial life. 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Again, that number is 800-525-7000. The lines are open. The team is standing by. We just need your call. Let's head to Michigan. Tom, thanks for listening in the app. Go ahead, sir.
2: I called my 401k company today. I'm retired and I need some of the money. They told me I can't get any of the money unless I roll all of it into an IRA. So I'm wondering, can they actually say, hey, we can't give you your money unless you put it in an IRA? Should I open that IRA with them, or can I go to roll it over to, say, a Vanguard or, you know, Fidelity? Is there anything I should know when I move my money over to an IRA in this manner?
1: Yeah, great question. Yeah, I understand. So it's a traditional 401k, and they're encouraging you to roll it to a traditional IRA, correct?
2: Right. They say, okay, if you don't roll it over, no money for you.
1: Yeah, and you're saying, I don't want to roll it to a traditional IRA. I actually want to take a distribution. I want to take a withdrawal. Is that correct?
2: Yeah, just a fraction, like 4%.
1: Okay, yeah. And did you tell them that, and they're refusing to let you take a distribution, a taxable distribution?
2: Correct.
1: Okay. That's a little confusing. I mean, you could very easily go ahead, unless it's a timing issue, then you could go ahead and roll it to the IRA if that's ultimately what you want to do. And I would recommend that if you've separated from service, you'll have a lot more control over the fees and the management in the IRA. You'll also have a lot more access to other investments in the 401k. You're limited to that menu, which is kind of nice when you're doing it yourself because it takes a lot of the guesswork out. But, once you have spent a lifetime kind of accumulating your nest egg, you likely want to have an advisor manage that for you for tax efficiency and to select the right investments for you and, be really thoughtful about how that's managed, including the withdrawals that you need to take to support your lifestyle in this season of life. If you were going to do that, you could go ahead and roll it out to the IRA and then take the distribution there. But if you need the money, then, and it's a timing issue, then you should be able to take that withdrawal. In terms of, maybe, are they saying it's because you've separated that they will only allow the direct rollover?
2: He didn't say. He just said that's one of the rules of the plan. You can't take any money out of the 401k.
1: Huh. So, I mean, that's a little interesting. I would probably escalate that to somebody else in terms of, somebody at a higher level, because you should be able to take a distribution. I mean, it's going to be taxable and all of that. And they would normally, withhold a certain amount. They may even require you to withhold a certain amount that gets sent directly to the IRS, and then you just settle up with the IRS after the fact. But I would say, if you need the money, it could be that, at the end of the day, the plan just doesn't permit it, periodic withdrawals, even though you're a former employer. And if that's the case, then you would just need to quickly move to roll it to an IRA, and then you could easily take the withdrawal at that point. Do you have a plan for the rest of the money where it's going to be managed beyond this point?
2: Well, I've been doing exceptionally well just in a S&P 500 index fund.
1: Yeah,
2: so I'm happy.
1: Yeah. Okay, yeah. And obviously the overall market has done exceptionally well, and the S&P is reaching new all-time highs, it seems like, every week. I think the question would just be, if we get into a more typical environment, down the road, do you want, depending on the season of life you're in, if you're moving into a more of a retirement mode, do you want to be fully allocated to the stock market? If the market was down 20 or 30% and your portfolio was down with it, would that be a concern to you? Would you be able to wait that out? Typically, when the market's going great, we're fully allocated to stocks. We love it. When, we see more volatility, or we get into a recession, or we have a downturn, I wouldn't want you to have to try to time the market. I'd want to make sure we use diversification and asset

0: classes like introducing fixed income to allow you to stay fully invested but not have as much downside as maybe the market was. You do that by adding some bond and fixed income exposure. That might be the only thing I would think about, and that would be where an advisor, you know, would really be very helpful and effective. But I think at the end of the day, going back to the original question, if they're saying they're not allowing, the plan doesn't allow, you know, flexible periodic withdrawals, and therefore you need to either leave it untouched, take out a lump sum, or roll it to an IRA, the only way you're going to get a partial withdrawal is to roll it out and then either do that in such a way where you'd continue to manage it yourself. Maybe you roll it to a retail IRA at Fidelity or Schwab, or you go ahead and find that advisor that is going to manage this for you longer term in good markets and in bad, and then roll it to that advisor's custody, you know, wherever he or she custodies their assets. But that may be what's required for you to do this you know, flexible withdrawal.
1: Okay, great advice. We'll do that. Thank you.
0: Excellent. Yeah, I appreciate your call, Tom, and all the best to you in the days ahead. Thanks for listening and calling today. 800-525-7000 is the number to call. I perhaps have room for maybe one more question that's not already holding between now and the end of the show. We'll get to hopefully a couple of calls here. Florida, Michelle, go ahead.
2: Yes, how are you doing today?
0: Great. Thanks for your call.
2: Thank you. So my question in regards to my husband and I, we have a baby. She's 1 year old, and we'll have a baby on the way. So thanks.
0: Congratulations.
2: For that. Yeah, thank you. Very exciting. But our question is in regards to our finances. We have a couple of grand in debt, and I'm a stay-at-home mom, and my husband is a full-time physical education coach, and we're just trying to navigate new life. We've been married for 2 years, and we're trying to figure out exactly how to see if he should get a second job, if I should get another job, how to navigate that with church life and all that.
0: Yeah. Listen, I know how challenging this is, and I love the fact that you want to stay home and you've got a growing family and the Lord has blessed you with that. And, you know, you're trying to manage the family finances on a modest income, and he's also wanting to be present and home with you and the kids, and your family's going to grow and get older, and then you're going to have, you know, more activities and life's going to get busier. And so I think maybe the first question is the debt a temporary cash flow problem or a fundamentally unsustainable budget? And I think that's really an important question, because with one income, one child, another one on the way, there's a very common pressure point, especially with rising child care and housing and groceries and medical costs. So a second job temporarily could make sense if, you know, we've got debt that we need to take care of. You know, you're using cards for essentials. That's clearly a problem. There's no emergency cushion. But before I'd add, you know, 10, 20 hours more a week, I'd look at really four things. Number one, how can I stop the bleeding? Figure out your total monthly income, your total minimum debt payments, and whether you're running a monthly deficit. And if expenses exceed income every month, you know, the problem won't solve itself without either more income, lower expenses, or debt restructuring. And then we need to prioritize kind of the essential expenses first: housing, utilities, food, transportation, insurance. Unsecured debts like credit cards come right with that. And then consider whether the income can increase in the least disruptive way possible. You know, could there be a little bit of overtime, or is there a higher paying primary job, or maybe it's weekend gig work or something that's flexible? Because with a newborn coming, you know, burnout becomes a real issue. And, you know, we've got to look at what other debt structures could help here. You know, if we get into a debt management program, get the interest rates down, could you, you know, in 3 to 5 years get out from under that and right size the budget? And if so, that, you know, that would be great. So I think the goal is to create a stable plan that survives after the baby arrives and make sure that, you know, we're not leading him toward burnout or robbing him of precious family time, unless it's just a very temporary situation that allows you all to get your kind of feet under you, get out from under this debt, and then he backs it down and right-sizes it to

0: something that's more sustainable long term. Michelle, I'd be happy to provide you all with a gift from FaithFi where we would cover the expense of a certified Christian financial counselor meeting with you all a few times virtually to work on your budget, help you come up with a spending plan, and look at whether, you know, some additional work on a period, you know, for a period of time could get you to a place where, you know, you could right size it and be more sustainable. But I think that's what it's going to take to make sure that we're not just, you know, trying to put a Band-Aid on something that really is not going to work longer term. Does that make sense?
1: Yes, that makes very good sense. Yes.
0: Okay. Would you be willing to meet with a certified financial counselor, you and your husband?
1: Yes, that would be great.
0: Okay, great. We'll pick up the tab for it. So it's our gift to you, Michelle. And, you know, that'll allow you guys to get a plan together, meet with somebody. They'll pray with you. I mean, this is what they do. They're trained to be stewardship counselors. They'll look at your budget. They'll help you, you know, figure out what are those, you know, budget busters that maybe can be right-sized. How do we deal with the debt? What kind of income increase do we need? And is it temporary or is it long-term? And hopefully get you guys on a more solid financial footing. So stay on the line. We'll get your information and get somebody connected with you, and we'll cover the cost. Thanks for calling today. Well, that's going to do it for us. Rosa, let's see if we can get you on tomorrow's broadcast. I'd love to be able to tackle your question. Unfortunately, I am out of time today. Folks, if you love the program, maybe you listen regularly and you found something to be helpful, we'd love to invite you to become a FaithFi partner between now and May 31st. 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Tahira, Omar, Jim, and Cheyenne helping us today. 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
2: From the Christian News Radio Network, I'm Jim Miller. President Trump says no country can control the Strait of Hormuz, calling it an international waterway. Trump dismissed reports of a deal involving Iran and Oman and said the U.S. may watch over the strait. Trump also citing rising gas prices from the war, but said blocking Iran's nuclear ambitions remains the priority as talks stall. Ken Paxton's won the closely watched Republican Senate runoff in Texas, defeating incumbent Senator John Cornyn. President Trump's endorsement helped swing the race that split Republicans between establishment and MAGA-aligned factions. Paxton will now face Democrat James Tallarico in the November midterms. Trump administration proposing having federal employees sign a non-disclosure agreement preventing workers from sharing so-called confidential government information. News Nation's Raquel Martin reports.
3: It's aimed at preventing unauthorized leaks on information such as immigration enforcement plans, operational details, and the personal data of thousands of ICE employees. Now, the draft notice is published online for public comments. Under the agreement, the Trump administration could pursue civil or criminal penalties against employees who share what is defined as confidential information without authorization. One section of the draft reads, quote, federal employees do not have the discretion to disclose confidential government information.
2: Critics say it could hinder reporters from developing sources inside the government. An investigation is underway into a fatal chemical incident at the Nippon Dynawave paper mill in Washington State after a 900,000-gallon tank of corrosive chemicals imploded Tuesday. At least one person dead, nine missing, and nine others injured. The U.S. Chemical Safety and Hazard Investigation Board probing the cause and how to prevent similar incidents. FIFA is ramping up the World Cup, but are now facing an investigation by two states into their ticketing practices. Here's News Nation's Marty Hughes.
4: New York and New Jersey are investigating FIFA's World Cup ticket sales. Their attorneys general say some fans may have been misled about where their seats would be. They're also looking into soaring ticket prices after reports that FIFA used variable pricing and released tickets in phases. The investigation is focusing in part on matches at MetLife Stadium, including the World Cup final in July. FIFA has been subpoenaed for information about its ticketing practices.
2: This is the first World Cup played in the U.S. since 1994. Tiger Woods expected to miss all four PGA majors for a second straight year. According to Sports Illustrated, Woods did not enter this year's Open Championship and is not exempt for the upcoming U.S. Open in New York. He's not competed since the 2024 Open Championship, with his comeback halted after a March crash and DUI arrest. NHL hockey tonight, Carolina takes on Montreal in the Stanley Cup playoffs. From Christian News Radio Network, I'm Jim Miller. Hear this and other reports on... www.bibletrial.org.
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7: Now a look at your afternoon weather on Charlotte Christian Talk Radio. Thunderstorms today with a high near 85 and lows around 69. Partly sunny with thunderstorms tomorrow with a high of 87 and lows around 66. For your Friday, cloudy with a high near 81 and lows around 67. And for Saturday, cloudy with a high near 82 and lows around 60. That's your afternoon weather on Charlotte Christian Talk Radio.
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10: Hello, friends. This is Doug Batchelor. How about an amazing fact? Larry Swilling's wife, Jimmy Sue, was born with only one kidney, so they weren't entirely surprised when later in life, Jimmy Sue's kidney began to fail. Eventually, doctors told the couple her only hope would be a kidney transplant, but then they learned there were 96,000 other Americans waiting in line ahead of them. With his wife at age 76, Larry realized she probably would never get on the kidney transplant list. He would gladly have offered one of his kidneys, but unfortunately, he was not a match. But after 57 years of marriage, Larry was not about to give up. So he created a large sandwich board sign to wear over his shoulders with the words, "Need kidney for wife," written on the front and the back with a phone number. Then he began to daily walk the streets of Anderson, South Carolina, pleading for someone to donate a kidney to his wife. On some days, 77-year-old Larry walked with his bad knees as much as 15 miles in sweltering heat. And mind you, this is after completing a full day of work. What's more, because of his determined love for his wife, Larry did this for an entire year. Eventually, a local news station ran the incredible story. More than 2,000 phone calls came in, and about 100 people went through the testing to see if they were a match for Jamie Sue. Eventually, a retired Navy lieutenant, Commander Kelly Wilderlin, was found to be a match and offered her kidney. The successful operation took place on September 11, 2013, and both parties fully recovered. A teary Swilling could barely contain himself in the news interview, but his spouse, Jimmy Sue, summed it up best. "I knew it was going to happen because I know him. He wouldn't have stopped until he got one." Most people won't even give their pocket change to panhandles, but here's a person that gave one of their vital organs to save a stranger, all because Larry would not quit asking until he received. Friends, you know the Bible says, "Ask and you'll receive," but you need to ask persistently. Stay with us. We're going to learn more as Amazing Facts brings you this edition of Bible Answers Live.
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10: 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I'm Doug Batchelor.
12: My name is John Ross. Good evening, listening friends, and Pastor Doug. As usual, let's begin our program with prayer. Dear Father in heaven, we thank you that we have this opportunity once again to spend some time studying the Bible together. And we ask for the Holy Spirit to once again guide our hearts and our minds and be with those who are listening, wherever they might be. And lead us, Lord, into a clear understanding of your word, which is truth. Thank you for hearing our prayer in Jesus' name. Amen.
10: Amen.
12: Pastor Doug, you opened the program by telling about just tremendous devotion and love. You have the story of a gentleman by the name of Larry who persistently asked somebody to donate a kidney for his wife. I mean, that's not a little thing. That's not pocket change, or that's not just a little bit of help. That's a real commitment that he's asking somebody to make. And sure enough, his persistence paid off.
10: Yeah, well, Larry and his wife were believers, and they thought, you know, there's got to be somebody out there that will believe that, yes, it is a big sacrifice, but it's going to save a life.
12: Mm-hmm.
10: And who knows? She may live to 90 and think about all the years that it would save her. And so when you love somebody, you persist. And, you know, some people have persisted in asking for life for someone they love for years. There are parents out there that have been praying for their children. You might have a spouse or some friend, and you've been praying for them. You know, when we persist in prayer, God answers. And Jesus said, ask, and this is Matthew 7:7. Easy to remember, Matthew 7:7. Ask and it will be given to you. Seek and you will find. Knock and it will be open. And in the Greek here, when it says ask, it doesn't mean ask like singular one time, but it's like continue to ask. It's an ongoing verb. Continue asking God. Don't give up. Continue knocking. Continue seeking. And your persistence will be rewarded. And it reminds me of that parable. I think it's found in Luke 18 of the widow. There was this unjust judge that would not avenge her of her enemy, and she kept coming, but because she couldn't bribe the judge, he sort of ignored her, but she kept coming, and she kept coming. And finally, the judge said, well, I don't regard God or man, but this widow's going to wear me down if I don't give her what she's asking for. So he finally dealt with her request. And Jesus said, look, if an unjust judge will do that for somebody persistent, how much more will your Father in heaven if you persist with a good prayer? And so don't give up, friends, when you're asking. You know, prayer is a powerful business. Sometimes we'll say, well, all we can do is pray, as though it's like one of those fire extinguishers behind a piece of glass where it says break in case of an emergency, and we just save it for the most desperate times. Oh, well, I guess we'll pray. Prayer is a powerful business. It really does make a difference, and it's something we should do continually. God does things when we persistently pray that otherwise he will not do. And we have a free offer that will talk to you about the power of prayer and the blessings of prayer, and all you have to do is ask for it.
12: 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And if you have a Bible question, the phone line yet to the studio is 800-463-7297. 800-463-7297. 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Well, Pastor Doug, we ready to go to the phone lines?
10: All right.
12: And we've got Daryl listening from Gulf Breeze, Florida. Daryl, welcome to the program.
13: Hi, Pastor Ross and Batchelor. I have a question about Daniel 9:27.
10: Okay.
13: I'm kind of unsure what the covenant is for 1 week that Jesus is confirming. I mean, I kind of know, but not really. In the midst of the week, he shall cause the sacrifice and offering to cease. I'm assuming that's when Jesus dies on the cross.
10: Yes.
13: But then the latter part of that verse, and for the overspreading of abominations, he shall make it desolate. I don't understand that, or in the rest of it even.
10: All right. I'll do my best. First of all, the covenant that is being confirmed is the covenant that God makes to save his people. You can read in Deuteronomy, it tells us in chapter 4, and he declared unto them his covenant, even 10 commandments. That's the old covenant. The old covenant was based on the people's promising, all the Lord has said we will do. The new covenant, God says, I'll now write my law, same law, but he writes it in the heart. And he says, I will cause them to walk in my ways because of love for him. Jesus said, if you love me, keep my commandments. So So the new covenant is written in the heart, and Jesus came to confirm that covenant with God's people for 1 week. Now, the purpose of the Jewish nation was the Messiah would come through the seed of Abraham and the seed of David. When Christ came, they declared that, they proclaimed that. Jesus, from the time of his baptism, he was anointed with the Holy Spirit. In person, for 3.5 years, he confirmed the covenant of Jehovah with his people. When he died, then he confirmed the covenant for 3 more years. And it says, is it Hebrews chapter 2? It says, through those that heard him.
12: Mm-hmm. Through the apostles.
10: Yeah. And so he confirmed the covenant then through the apostles until the stoning of Stephen.
12: Yeah, you had a question also about the second half of the verse. This caused some confusion as to who the second he is in verse 27, where it talks about the abomination of desolation. He'll confirm his covenant with many for 1 week, and then it talks about, and on the wing of abomination shall be one who makes desolate. There's two subjects being addressed in this passage. The one is the Messiah, which is the first part, talking about Jesus. The other subject addressed is the destruction of Jerusalem. And you'll find that also in the first part of chapter 9, where Daniel is praying, and he's praying for the city, Jerusalem, and then the angel comes and explains the 70-week or 490-year prophecy. So there is a very literal fulfillment to the end of that verse in 70 AD where you have the destruction of Jerusalem. Jesus refers to this in Matthew chapter 24 when he talks about the abomination of desolation. And then Luke explains that even a little further in, I think it's chapter 21, where Jesus talks about the armies surrounding Jerusalem.
10: Now, we have a lesson, Daryl, that goes into more detail called Right on Time with the 70-week prophecy in a number of the verses that we're giving are explained in there. If you'd like a free copy of that, we'll send it to you. It's called Right on Time.
12: The number to call is 800-835-6747. Daryl, you can ask for the study guide called Right on Time. 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Also, by the way, you can also read these lessons and study them for free online at amazingfacts.org. You can enroll in our free online Bible school, or when you call our resource line, just ask folks how you can enroll in the Correspondence Bible School. It's absolutely free, and you'll learn so much as you study through these various themes in Scripture. Ready for our next caller, we have E. Frank from New York. E. Frank, welcome to the program.
14: Yes, good evening, Pastor Doug, and good evening, Pastor Ross.
10: Evening.
14: My question for you gentlemen this evening is this specifically. I know that in the Bible it doesn't indicate that, that human beings should have pets or, you know, animals were kindred to, because I made a previous call months ago in regards to this, but I have another question in regards to how animals recognize human beings, and my specific question tonight is, do animals recognize human beings that have attained salvation?
10: That's an interesting question. Well, did the lions know there was a difference between Daniel and the scoundrels that were thrown into the den after Daniel? Well, they protected, or they left Daniel alone, and they ate the other guys. The donkey of Balaam spotted the angel that Balaam didn't spot. I think animals have a discernment of God's presence with protected people. Do they recognize those that are saved and those aren't saved? You know, I think just as angels may be around them, or God's spirit may protect people, I think they see it. So, you know, I may have mentioned there's a good book out there. I think you can order it from Amazing Facts, written by our friend Steve Wolberg, and it's called Will My Pet Be in Heaven? He goes through a number of verses in the Bible that talk about this issue. It's called Will My Pet Be in Heaven? But it's a book that it's actually owned by another author, so we can carry it, but it's not something we can give away. If you go to Amazing Facts, or if you just type that title in, you'll find that, E. Frank, and it's got a lot of scriptures on pets and animals and their perception. And I've heard a lot of stories about God speaking through animals. I don't mean like Balaam's donkey, but just doing miraculous things, saving people through animals. Stories of dolphins saving drowning swimmers, and like Elian Rodriguez and others. And so I think that animals have a discernment sometimes that people don't have. But hey, appreciate your question, E. Frank, and glad you're staying connected.
12: 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Daniel, you're on Bible Answers Live.
15: Hello, Pastor Ross, Pastor Doug. My question is, what is the Sabbath day in Australia?
10: Well, you know, it's interesting. As you go around the planet, you've got the international dateline. Now, Australia is not really a problem for this. Right now, Australia is a day ahead. I'll be in that country in just a few weeks. But there are some islands around Fiji and Samoa where you've got the international dateline, and you can literally
16: look from one island to the next, and you're looking into tomorrow or yesterday, depending on which island you're on. So when the when they finally needed to pick where does the day begin and end, they look for the most uninhabited part of the world to be that boundary, and they drew a line through the Pacific, the vastness. There's a few islands there, but it's a pretty vast, empty area. And so, Australia right now is a day ahead of us. And I know because we get on the phone every now and then with Australia, and we just have to look at the calendar. And when it's about 2 in the afternoon, they're just waking up over there in Sydney. Now, Australia is big enough that you get about a 3-hour or 4-hour time difference from one side to the other, too, like America. So I don't know if does that answer your question? But Saturday in Australia is the same day that Saturday is here.
15: How could that be?
16: Well, what I mean is that if you get on an airplane and you take off and you start flying west, you're going to have a very long day because you're flying the same direction that the sun is going.
15: Oh, yeah.
16: And so I actually had a friend that flew an SR-71 Blackbird, and that plane went so fast that he could fly from west to east, and he would see the sun go down and come up again. So it was pretty amazing. Of course, that was up near the northern hemisphere. But, wherever the day is, that's they got the 6 days of the week that are registered there. Thanks. Appreciate your call, Daniel.
12: Next call is Mavis, listening from Paradise, California. Mavis, welcome to the program.
17: Yes. I'm inquiring about the cherubim and the seraphim. Are they part of the heavens, or what actually are they in God's terms? And I'll take the answer on the air.
16: Yeah. You find the words seraphim and cherubim in the Bible, and the seraphim, they are the burning ones, is I think a more literal translation. You've got different names for the angels, the ministering spirits, and probably there are hundreds of different categories and ranks of angels that we just don't know about. God trying to explain all that to us, it would be boggling for us to understand it, not seeing that dimension. But when you get to Revelation, it talks about the creatures around God's throne and 10,000 times 10,000 and thousands of thousands of ministering spirits. And so these are just some of the terms. You've got one in some of them talks about the two wings of the angel, like the ones on the ark. But then you read in Isaiah 6, it says they got six wings. There's some different ones up there.
12: And Revelation chapter 4 describes these four living creatures surrounding the throne of God and talks about the first one having the face of a lion and a face of an ox, and then another one a face of a man, and the fourth the face of an eagle. And they sort of form almost the throne of God, and they're continually crying, "Holy, holy, holy." So we can just try and imagine what these angelic beings are like right there in the very throne room of God.
16: So a cherub is an angel. A cherubim is actually the plural for these angelic creatures.
12: And I think a cherub is a covering one. And
16: right.
12: Of course, on the ark, you have the two angels referred to as cherubs.
16: Yeah, there's some of the covering angels of God. Cherubim would be two of them, any more than one. Hey, thank you very much. We appreciate your question, Mavis.
12: We have Mark listening from Orlando, Florida. Mark, welcome to the program.
18: Hello, hello.
16: Hi.
18: Hi. I have a question about Revelation 13, the second beast, and I guess that's also connected or called the false prophet, right?
16: Yes.
18: So I'm familiar with the idea that the first beast is the Roman Catholic Church, which I kind of subscribe to. But what is your view of the identity of the
16: second beast?
18: Yeah, the second beast and the mark of the beast and all that.
16: Well, it'll be hard to cover everything you're asking, and just, we usually budget about 3-4 minutes per question. I'll give you a quick answer, and then we'll send you a study guide that gives you more detail. But very directly, most Protestants at least used to believe that the first beast in Revelation was speaking of what happened to the church in Rome. We think of it now as the Roman Catholic Church. But you can read also in Revelation 17, it talks about this woman with a golden cup of pills, golden pearls, and there's just so many things that just hearken to what happened to the church during the Dark Ages there. And it became a leading power. I don't know if you've ever played chess before, Mark, but just to the right of the king and the queen, you had a bishop. Because the church really did control and at least counsel the state. So that represented the Christian leadership or power in the old world or Europe. What's happened, the second beast is America, and it's the Protestant leadership of Christianity. The number one country that sends missionaries around the world today is the United States. They invest more, and the Protestants in the United States are more active in sending missionaries than any other country in the world. But what's going to happen is the same way there was an apostasy or a drifting from the Word with the church in the old world, there's a drifting from the Word of God with the church in the new world. These two will form an alliance. Very interesting you'd ask that question the week that Pope Francis, getting ready to make his first trip to the United States and make his first address to our highest power, President, Vice President, Senate, Congress, and the United Nations. And so there's this reaching out of these two groups, and maybe there'll be a threat coming from Islam, or there'll be an international disaster, but there'll be a confederacy of these two religious groups that will then persecute Bible Christians that don't go along with this new world order government they're going to form.
12: And in Bible prophecy, a beast represents a ruling power. And just recently, Pastor Doug, we put together a video, actually about a year or so. It's a documentary. And about a week ago, we released it on YouTube for free. Anybody can take a look at it.
16: That's
12: we just
16: right.
12: feel it's very timely. It's called Revelation, the Bride, the Beast, and Babylon.
16: Well, all they have to do is they can go to the website, Revelation Mystery.
12: That's right. It's right there. And they can
16: RevelationMystery.com.
12: 1 hour documentary. Mark, if you haven't seen that, you need to take a look at it. Take a look at it this evening and share it with your friends. Very informative, and it deals with Revelation chapter 13, Revelation 17. So it'll answer the question very clearly if you take a look at that documentary.
16: And we also have a lesson called, Who's the Antichrist? We can send that to you as well, Mark, and we appreciate your call.
12: We actually have two. We can send the USA in Bible Prophecy and Who is the Antichrist?
16: Right.
12: We have to send it to anybody who calls and asks. The number to call is 800-835-6747. That is the resource line. Ask for the study guide called The U.S. in Bible Prophecy and the study guide called Who is the Antichrist? We'll be happy to send it to anybody who calls and asks. And be sure to take a look at that website, Revelation, the Bride, the Beast, and Babylon. You'll find it very fascinating. Our next caller is Dennis, listening from Avalon Park, Florida. Dennis, welcome to the program.
19: Yes. Thank you, Pastor Doug and Pastor John. Yeah, I have a question about repentance. I have a friend that he believes that when you repent, that will cover all future sins, and so you don't, you know, really have to repent more than once. How can I? I believe that that's probably not right. That is, I know Acts 3:19. You know, Peter says, "Repent and be baptized." How should I answer him about that?
16: Well, that's you're perceptive. There is something wrong with that concept. It is true when you first come to Jesus, there is sort of a general repentance of all your past sins when you first come to the Lord, and He forgives all your past sins and He gives you grace for the future. But if you sin, we have an advocate with the Father if you repent of your sin. So whenever you sin, you should always confess. And there's a number of Bible examples. King David was a godly king. He had repented and accepted the Lord. He was filled with the Holy Spirit. He was anointed king. But then years later, he committed a specific sin by taking someone's wife. He repented of that sin. That's called Psalm 51. I think he also wrote about it in Psalm 32. And then later he sinned again and he numbered Israel and he repented of that sin. And so whenever we sin, we should repent. Just like, you know, if I tell you, look, if I can tell my wife when I marry her, you know, I want to tell you now, I'm sorry for anything I might ever do to you during our years of marriage. Okay, we got that covered. Don't ever ask me to apologize again for anything that I might do. Well, then as the years go by, you know, I do all these terrible things. I say, look, that's covered. I don't need to apologize anymore. Well, that's absurd. You know, it's just good manners when you offend somebody to apologize. And so whenever we sin, after we've received grace and forgiveness, we want to keep the slate clean, repent of that sin, ask God to forgive you and change your heart, tell Him you're sorry, and He'll cleanse you from all unrighteousness.
12: You know, the word repentance in the Bible comes from a root meaning of making a U-turn. In other words, going one direction, realizing you're going the wrong way, and then doing something about it, making a change. And when we sin, we come to God recognizing that sin, and part of repentance is making a change.
16: Mm-hmm.
12: So if somebody's asking for forgiveness for sins they haven't even commit, then how can they really make changes when they realize that what they're doing is wrong?
16: Does that make sense, Dennis?
19: Yes, it does.
16: All right.
19: Give me some ideas.
16: Appreciate that. You know, we do have, we've got a book we can send you on Three Steps to Heaven.
12: Mm-hmm.
16: Talks about the process of repentance and forgiveness.
12: The number to call is 800-835-6747. That is the resource line. You can ask for the book called Three Steps to Heaven. We'll be happy to send it to anybody who calls and asks. And our phone line here to the studio is 800-463-7297. 800-463-7297. We have Patrick, who is listening from Fort Lauderdale in Florida. Patrick, welcome to the program.
20: Hello, yeah. My question is regards to Revelation 12, which speaks of the pure woman.
16: Yes.
20: And I understand that women to represent the church, which is the bride of Christ, but what I don't understand is why is it that that same woman gives birth to Christ? Wouldn't that make it his mother?
16: Well, not really. First of all, you've got seven women in the Bible that have miracle births. All the miracle births end up having boys. Those boys are all types of Christ in the Bible, whether it's Isaac or Samson or Samuel. Their mothers were all barren, and then through a miracle, they gave birth. This woman who is bringing forth, just like Mary was a virgin, Mary's a type of that woman. But it's the reason we don't think it's Mary in Revelation 12 is because later it says that the child is caught up to the throne of God, that Jesus died and he ascended to heaven. And then the dragon makes war on the woman, and she flees into the wilderness. Well, Mary never did any of that. But the church had to flee from persecution in the prophecy. So Revelation is full of symbols. Keep in mind, the woman in Revelation 12 is sort of the opposite of the woman in Revelation 17. The woman in Revelation 17 is certainly not Mary. It says she's a harlot. The woman in Revelation 12 is clothed with the sun, moon, and stars. She's a symbol of the church, which is the light of the world, Jesus said. That DVD that we just talked about, Pastor Ross, and that website goes into Revelation 12 in great detail. Starts with that woman in Revelation 12. Patrick, you would really enjoy watching that if you can get online. Anybody?
12: You know, Revelation, we have a study guide called The Bride of Christ that also focuses on Revelation chapter 12.
16: Right.
12: Just give us a call on our resource line, 800-835-67. You can ask for the study guide called The Bride of Christ. We'll be happy to send that to you, Patrick, or anybody else who calls and asks. Our next call is Valerie, and she's listening from Reedy, West Virginia, it looks like. Valerie, welcome to the program. Valerie, you on the air?
21: Yes, I am. My question is pertaining to Matthew 27:52-53. I was just wondering, what happened to the saints that arose when Christ was resurrected? Did they die a second death?
16: No, we believe that it says after they came out of the graves, they went into the holy city, they appeared to many. When Christ ascended to heaven that Sunday morning, I think they were only there briefly, which is why they're not mentioned by Mark, John, and Luke. And I think what happened then is they ascended to heaven with Jesus when he ascended. And so, once they come out of the graves with glorified bodies, that'd be really a downer to have to then die again and get resurrected again. So, yes, I think, Valerie, that those saints were raised. They went and appeared to people in the city. We don't know who they were. It might have been John the Baptist or Jeremiah or some of them that died around Jerusalem. They ascended to heaven in a special resurrection. 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

0: Bible questions. It's a free phone call. We just invite you to call if you have a legitimate question about the Bible, something you've been wondering. And chances are, if you've been thinking about it, others have too, or just living the Christian life. The number to call in, we have some lines open, 800-463-7297. My name is Doug Batchelor.
1: My name is John Ross, and we're ready to go straight back to the phone lines. We have Mike listening from Rockville, Maryland. Mike, welcome to the program.
2: Hi, good evening.
0: Evening. Get real close to your phone.
2: Okay, is this better?
0: That's more gooder.
2: Okay. Now, I have two questions. I think they're quick, but I'll start with the first one. And it's on Colossians 2:16. So some scholars sort of suggest that the original language for the word Sabbath in that verse means and refers specifically to the weekly Sabbath. Now, I didn't really see it that way, but I don't have an understanding of original biblical languages, so I was wondering if you could help me. What's an argument against that, you know, specifically regarding the original languages there?
0: Well, there's two or three things that tell us what kind of Sabbaths it's talking about. Let me read it for our friends that are listening. A lot of folks are driving down the road, and so I like to read the verse. So Colossians 2:16, so let no one judge you in food or drink or regard to a festival or a new moon or Sabbaths, which are shadow of things to come, but the substance is of Christ. Where it says Sabbaths here in this verse, it's not talking about the weekly Sabbath of the Ten Commandments. Of Sabbaths the Jews were aware of. One was the Ten Commandments, which was for all men. You know, right in the beginning, God told Adam and Eve about the Sabbath because it was the seventh day of creation. God rested, and man was made in God's image. And he blessed it right there in the beginning and made it holy. So he expected them to keep it holy. But the word there is sabbatismos, and it's the plural for Sabbath. There were the annual Sabbath days that were part of the Levitical law, and these were nailed to the cross. And so when he says new moon are Sabbaths, which are shadows of things to come, these were the symbolic Sabbaths that pointed to Christ. They're not the Sabbath of the Ten Commandments that existed before there was even sin. So, you know, that's a couple of arguments, a big difference between the two.
1: Yeah, just to add to that, the commandment, the fourth commandment that talks about the Sabbath, the reason given for the Sabbath there is that God is the creator. And in keeping the Sabbath, we are remembering that he made us. And so instead of the Sabbath looking forward, it looks back and reminds us that God is our creator. He's also our redeemer. Whereas the ceremonial Sabbath pointed forward to a time when Jesus would come and die on the cross.
0: Good point. Does that help a little? You said you had two parts to that question, Mike?
2: One thing, one more on that, is that the sort of the argument is that the Sabbath is sort of looking forward to the rest in Christ, is what I gather back from when I say what you just said. So I have to continue. But let me go to my second question real quick, which is kind of what you were just talking about. Some say there's a gap between when Christ or when God blessed the Sabbath at creation and when they started observing it
0: at Mount Sinai,
2: around the Exodus. At least that's the argument. Now, I didn't believe that. I thought the commandment pointed back to creation, like you just said. But they'll say it's just after the order of those things. So I was trying to figure out some thoughts about that as well.
0: Yeah. Did the Jews keep the Sabbath before it was given at the Ten Commandments? And we think yes for a couple of reasons. One is, in the commandment, you don't ever ask somebody to remember something and to keep something that did not exist prior. He's chastising them not to forget it because they had forgotten it. And the other point is that in Exodus, and it may be chapter 5, when the Pharaoh said to Moses, I'm not going to let the people go because you make them rest, I'm going to make them work harder. And the word is, you make them Sabbath. And so even the Pharaoh acknowledged that when Moses told the people to turn back to God, he was going to deliver them, they started to keep Sabbath again, and they never even got to the Ten Commandments yet. Then in Exodus 16, now keep in mind the Ten Commandments are in Exodus 20. Before Exodus 20, in Exodus 16, when the manna began to fall from heaven, God said, now of course there won't be any on Sabbath. I'll give you twice as much on Friday because there'll be none on Sabbath. And when they went looking for it on the seventh day of the week, God said, how long will you refuse to keep my laws? So God is telling them, you know this is a law of mine, and he hasn't gotten to Mount Sinai yet. So I think there's strong evidence that it existed even before.
1: And one other verse, we have Genesis chapter 26, verse 5. It says, Abraham obeyed my voice, kept my charge, my commandments, my statutes, and my laws. So here we have Abraham, who kept God's commandments. So he must have been aware of the Ten Commandments, including the fourth.
0: Yep. So there's a few thoughts. And, Mike, we do have a lesson that is called Resting the Land. Resting the Land. It's one of our historical lessons, and it goes into some of the evidence that we just talked about. Appreciate your call and hope that helps. By the way, there's a great website for anyone who's wondering about the Fourth Commandment's largely been forgotten by many Christians. It's being rediscovered now. It's called Sabbath Truth. It's actually the most popular website on the internet, sabbathtruth.com.
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3: Oh, yes. Hello, how are you?
0: Doing good. How are you?
3: I'm doing good. I just got a question on Matthew 6:14.
0: Okay, let me go there real quick.
3: In the King James Version of the Bible, you know, the King James Version, it says, "For thine is the kingdom, the power, and the glory forever and ever. Amen." All the other translations leave that out. It says, reason for that?
0: Well, it's not all the other...
3: The NIV, you know, I read the NIV, you know, but I do have the King James Version, but I read the NIV because it's a little easier to understand. And when I was reading Matthew and got to that and it left it out, I was going, no, that can't be right there.
0: Right. Well, I think you're going to find it's also in the New King James Version. And if I'm not mistaken, it's in the English Standard Version, the New American Standard. So many versions do still keep it because it's in the Textus Receptus manuscripts.
1: Yeah, there's two families of original Greek manuscripts that have been collected. The one that Pastor Doug referred to, Textus Receptus, forms the foundation of the King James, the New King James. Some of the newer translations, though, use the Nestle-Aland group of text, which there are some slight differences. The vast majority, of course, is the same, but there are some portions that are left off or maybe translated a little bit differently. So the NIV uses the Nestle-Aland, whereas the King James, New King James, uses the Textus Receptus. So that would explain the difference.
3: Yes, sir. Okay. I was just wondering about that, you know, because I've read Revelation, you know, and I've read the New Testament two or three times, And, you know, it says in Revelation, do not add or, you know, that nobody will add or take away.
0: Right.
3: And, you know, to me, it just seems, even though it's a different translation, it seemed to me they were taken away, and I didn't, and I was just going to take my NIV and just put it down and start back reading my King James.
0: Well, NIV is not my favorite version. Now, I made a statement earlier I want to correct. The New King James Version does include, yours is the kingdom and the power. The New American Standard Version does include it. The English Standard Version does not include it.
3: No, it doesn't include it,
0: yeah.
3: Nor the NIV.
0: Right, but the many versions do also include it, so you just got to go one by one through them, and it lets you know there. And by the way, the New Revised Standard Version does not include it, so I guess it's like 50-50 out there. Hey, I appreciate your call. By the way, Bruce, we do have a book that talks about the Scripture, and it's called The Ultimate Resource, and we'll be happy to send you a copy if you call and ask.
1: 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Our next call is Juan, listening from Columbus, Ohio. Juan, welcome to the program.
4: Hi. I have a question about, it's a disturbing verse in the Bible. It's Ezekiel 23, uh-huh. Verse 19 and 20. I don't know if I should read it here, but someone asked me, why does the Bible say this? And in the NIV version is a lot more troubling.
0: Ezekiel 23, you said? Verse
4: 19 and 20, yeah. It's kind of, on the NIV version, it's kind of more disturbing.
0: I know what you mean.
1: You could probably read 19.
0: Yeah.
1: Let me read it for you in the King James. I have it. The New King James. It says, "Yet she multiplied her harlotry in calling to remembrance the days of her youth when she played the harlot in the land of Egypt." Go ahead, Pastor Doug.
0: Well, and then it refers to that. One of the things that Moses warned the children of Israel against was not only homosexuality, he warned them against bestiality, which was practiced by some of the pagans. And God is saying that not only did Israel spiritually go after other lovers, but he makes a comparison here to even the bestiality of it. It's kind of graphic, but that's what happened when the nation committed adultery on God by worshiping other gods.
1: And of course, remember in symbols, in Bible prophecy, a woman represents a church. So the woman is to be married to, or the church is to be married to Christ. But when she leaves her allegiance to Jesus and forms an alliance with some other power, political or secular, she's guilty of committing spiritual fornication. And we find that same theme and warning not only in the Old Testament, but even in the New Testament, referring to churches that have left the truth of God's word and have gone after different political powers to enforce their teachings and decrees.
0: And then Ezekiel also is an apocalyptic book. He, like Revelation and Daniel and Zechariah, they often use symbols. And horses and donkeys were unclean animals. And so it's using that also to specify that she was going after the pagans, this church going after the pagan lovers that were unclean. And so this is one more thought. But yeah, you're right. That's a difficult passage. But the Bible tells it straight.
1: It's there. That's right. Next caller is Jason, listening from Tulsa, Oklahoma. Jason, welcome to the program.
5: Hey, good evening. Thanks for taking my call.
0: Yes, sir.
5: So, just listening, I heard another caller talking about repentance, and I've always wondered what is the proper way to ask for repentance, because sin comes in many forms, and thoughts come across my mind sometimes that probably are not right. I'm not a bad person, but I'm just asking, do you ask for forgiveness for sin, or do you just ask for forgiveness? God knows what's on your heart and why you're asking for forgiveness. I'm just unclear about that. I appreciate you taking my call.
0: Yeah, absolutely. The repentance is, of course, a very important biblical truth. You think about it, in the first word, the very first word John the Baptist began to preach, he said, repent. For the kingdom of heaven is at hand. And then when Christ began his ministry, it said from that day Christ began to preach, repent, for the kingdom of heaven is at hand. And then at Acts chapter 2, when Peter was preaching, the people said, what must we do? He said, repent and be baptized. And so repentance is appropriate at any time of prayer when there's things, and there usually are, that we need to say, Lord, forgive me for my selfishness, or being specific in repentance is, I think, good. If, it's okay to do it generally and say, forgive me for my sins, because that sort of is a comprehensive, broad way to say it. But when you're specific and say, Lord, forgive me for my gossip, or saying negative things about people, then you're giving the Holy Spirit permission next time you're tempted to say something negative about someone to nudge you and say, hey, don't say that. And so I find it's helpful to be specific when I repent, because then I'm asking God to help me with a specific problem in the future. I'm not just saying I want mercy so I can go do it again. I'm admitting something's wrong when I specifically repent. So if the Holy Spirit brings conviction, and Jesus said that's one of the jobs of the Spirit, and says, this is wrong in your life, or it needs changing, repent of it, invite God to give you power, and you start seeing progress. So you want to add to that, Pastor Ross? Or?
1: I was just going to mention a verse in Acts chapter 5, verse 31. Speaking of the work of Jesus through the Spirit, it says, Him God has exalted to his right hand to be Prince and Savior, to give repentance to Israel and the forgiveness of sins. So even repentance comes through the grace of God. It's the moving of the Holy Spirit upon the heart.
0: It's a
1: gift. We can ask for repentance.
0: Yeah.
1: We can pray and say, Lord, please give me that gift of repentance, that I come with sincerity. If there's not a change of heart, there's no real change of behavior.
0: Yeah, repentance is the opposite of hardening your heart.
1: Mm-hmm.
0: It's softening the heart, so it's a good thing. All right, Jason, I appreciate that. And that offer that we're making available tonight about prayer, I think also touches on that, and we'll send you a free copy if you ask.
1: The number to call, 800-835-6747. You can ask for the book called Teach Us to Pray. We'll be happy to send that to you, Jason, or anybody who calls and asks. We have Stacy listening from Utah. Stacy, welcome to the program.
6: Yes, my question is about Revelation 21:2.
0: Okay.
6: And dispensationalists use that as a way to say that the church is what's going to descend out of heaven, yet the scripture clearly says that it's Jerusalem that we see descend out of heaven. So can you clarify that for me? Because I'm kind of confused between that we see the sunset of

0: place, a real city, that comes to this earth at the end of the 1,000 years. The same way, you know, if God can bring the New Jerusalem down, he could bring the Garden of Eden up before the flood, because the Tree of Life is in the New Jerusalem. He's going to bring the New Jerusalem down at the end of the 1,000 years, and it's going to be the real place. Describes it, it measures it, it goes into great detail. You not only find that information in Revelation, it's in Ezekiel, I forget, it's chapter 40. It's in the last chapters where he measures the city with a reed, just like the angel in Revelation.
1: And, you know, Jerusalem, just like when Jerusalem, during the time of the Old Testament, Jerusalem served as the capital of God's kingdom here on earth through the Jewish people. Mm-hmm. So the New Jerusalem represents the capital of Christ's kingdom established here on the earth at the end of that 1,000 years, when there'll be no more sin and sorrow and death, but God creates all things new. And the redeemed will have a home in that New Jerusalem. And it's described so beautifully in Revelation chapter as a bride adorned for a husband. So the kingdom is Christ, and it's symbolized by the New Jerusalem. Of course, the kingdom will be comprised of you and I, the citizens of that kingdom, those who love the Lord.
0: Yep.
1: Hope we have a helps. Lesson dealing with that. Yeah, I just thought of that. It's called Colossal City in Space. It's all about heaven and the New Jerusalem. And Stacy, I think you'll really enjoy reading that. Just call and ask. The number to call is 800-835-6747. And you can ask for the study guide called Colossal City in Space, all about the New Jerusalem and heaven.
0: Thank you, Stacy.
1: Our next call is Tom, and Tom is listening from Carolina, from Banks, North Carolina. Tom, welcome to the program.
2: Good evening, pastors. Two quick questions about Noah's Ark. When God closed the doors to Noah's Ark, he waited 7 days before he started the rain fall, and I was just wondering if there was a reason he'd done that or a symbol. And also, does the Bible mention anything how the population on Earth at that time of Noah?
0: All right, first question, why did God put Noah in the Ark, seal it, and let life go on for another 7 days? Well, probably a couple of reasons. One is that the wicked outside the ark, even after the door was shut, they had no interest in knocking and trying to get in until the rain actually started. They were mocking Noah. They didn't believe. And so it was like proving that they were lost. It also was a time of testing of Noah on the inside. And, you know, it also sort of is a summation of the weekly cycle, because, you know, they were in the ark for 6 days, and then on the seventh day, the end came.
1: Yeah, absolutely. You know, Pastor Doug, you mentioned that it was a time of testing for Noah and his family inside the ark. It sort of brought to completion, or at least to fruition, a demonstration of their faith. Their faith was tried, but it also revealed the hardness of the hearts of those outside the ark. When the animals miraculously entered into the ark, that must have caused some of the wicked to really begin to wonder, well, maybe Noah was right. But when the ark, the door was closed on the ark and nothing happened for 2-3 days, well, that revealed the rebellious spirit of the wicked, and they probably mocked Noah and his family and banged on the side of the ark and said, hey, what's it like in there with all those animals? So it really demonstrated the spirit of the redeemed versus the spirit of the rebellious, and that came to fruition. We find the same thing just before Jesus comes the second time. There is a closing of probation and a demonstrating of character amongst the righteous and the unrighteous.
0: Yep, absolutely. And now you may have had two parts of that question. I wonder, did we get them both?
2: It was just, I was always curious, too. We were at Bible study one night, and you were asking the population at that time.
0: Oh, that's right. You know, the Bible doesn't tell us what the population was, but I think it's a lot more than most people think, because in those first 7 or 8 generations, I think there may have been 8 generations before the flood, because Enoch was the 7th, they lived hundreds of years, and they were fertile and productive. Well, you figure 3/4 of their lives. And they were told to be fruitful and multiply. And you do the math, the children of Israel, they went to Egypt, and they had 70 people. And in 200 years, there were 2 million. So the people living in the days before the flood, there may have been millions of them. We just don't know. But good question. Thank you, Tom.
1: My next call is Kathy, listening from Illinois. Kathy, welcome to the program.
3: Hello.
0: Evening.
3: Yes. You guys do a good job. Keep up the good work.
0: Well, thank you.
3: Yeah.
0: Your question?
3: You know, Lucifer, I know he's angry because he tried to take over God's throne, and God should have killed him right up there, right, you know, finished him off, but he was merciful, so he kicked him down here, and I don't understand why

0: Now, Lucifer gets all the blame for everything. Men and women sin on their own, you know. So I don't quite understand. I know he's ornery, and I know he causes trouble. But he can't. He has to have goodness in him someplace. After all, God did, you know, create him to be his special angel. So I don't understand that part.
1: Yeah, well, first of all, we have a lesson we'll send you that is very important. It answers that completely, and it's free. It's called, Did God Create a Devil? God created a beautiful angel that was good, but he just nurtured and selfishness and pride so that he has so thoroughly grieved away the Holy Spirit now that he is the embodiment of selfish and evil. I don't think there's any good thing left in Lucifer anymore because God has completely withdrawn his spirit from him. And when people do evil, it is true that just like Satan and his angels, people have a free choice. Often, when people do evil, it's not the devil personally tempting them. Sometimes the devil's working through fallen angels. But people do get to make choices, too.
2: You know, there's a verse in James chapter 1, verse 14, Pastor, you're probably referring to this. It says, but every man, when he's tempted, he's drawn away of his own lust and enticed. So, yeah, the devil does tempt, but like you say, a lot of the sin that's committed is people being drawn away by their own selfishness.
1: Yeah, their own inherent sin that they have within them. You know, Pastor Ross, I want to share with people something important coming up. We've only got a couple of moments left, and so I hope those that might be hanging on the line will forgive us and give us another chance. But we have a special program that is going to be beginning October 2nd. It's called Heroes of Faith. Now, first of all, if you want to find out more about the program, just go to the Amazing Facts website. In the top right corner, you're going to see a peel down page that tells about this special series. It's for families. It's a special evangelistic revival program. You can bring your friends, you can bring your kids, and we're going to take 10 of the prominent Bible stories and the heroes of the Bible and be teaching the whole plan of salvation from the catalyst of these stories. It's a great experience together. These programs have been well attended and very inspiring. We have a great time. Heroes of Faith. We'll be broadcasting live from Lansing, Michigan, but we're telling you because you can watch anywhere in the world online. Just go to AFTV, that's AmazingFactsTV.org. 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Heroes of Faith. And I also hope that you'll pray for this program. There's a special workbook, study book that goes with it, and a lot of great material. Hope you'll tune in. Well, we're out of time for our questions this week. God willing, we'll be studying His Word together next week. Thank you.
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4: I grew up in a church-going family. I mean, we were at every meeting. I sang in four of the choirs there. I directed three. Very involved, very active. It almost seemed like busy work sometimes. You know, I went to Sunday school. I knew about God. I knew about Jesus. But I didn't have a personal relationship with Jesus Christ. My senior year in high school, I got the news that my father had been murdered. I played it off well. No one really saw that I was struggling with it. It just really felt like there was a hole that needed to be filled. And I tried to fill it with drugs, with alcohol, with partying. After college, I just stopped going to church altogether. One day on a Sunday, because I didn't feel like going to church with my mom, I thought, you know, I should get a little bit of work. She had the satellite system hooked up, and I'm flipping through channels, and then the logo pops across, Amazing Facts Presents. I've listened to a lot of different ministers, but this was the first time that he's actually saying something where I had to grab my Bible and actually pick it up, and I've never heard this before. Let me look through and find this. I went through all the historicals, I went through all the study guides, and I just couldn't get enough. And then the Sabbath came up, and he's going through the appeal, and I'm just going, Lord, I hear you. I have to go to church. So I show up. It was funny. I didn't feel like I was going to be judged, anything judgmental, anything. And I walked in the door, and I just felt at home. But there's still a problem. I'm still partying. I was still going out to the bars. At this time, I was selling cocaine to pay my rent. 16 days later, I find myself in a life or death situation. I had just came back from a liquor store and I grabbed a bottle of vodka. And there I am, high off cocaine, with my Bible in hand, trying to do a Bible study. And I heard an audible voice, just look at yourself. And I did. And I was like, what am I doing? And I got on my knees. I said, Lord, if you do not take this away from me now, I'm going to kill myself. I was going to continue this lifestyle, and I was going to end up overdosing, having a heart attack, whatever it was. You have to take this away. All of it. And that day, he lifted all of it away from me. It was all gone. When God does something in your life, he does it complete.
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7: The Lord reigneth. He is clothed with majesty. The Lord is clothed with strength, wherewith he hath girded himself. The world also is established that it cannot be moved. Thy throne is established of old. Thou art from everlasting. The floods have lifted up, O Lord. The floods have lifted up their voice. The floods lift up their waves. The Lord on high is mightier than the noise of many waters, yea, than the mighty waves of the sea. Thy testimonies are very sure. Holiness becometh thine house, O Lord, forever.
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8: Unto thee lift I up mine eyes, O thou that dwellest in the heavens. Behold, as the eyes of servants look unto the hand of their masters, and as the eyes of a maiden unto the hand of her mistress, so our eyes wait upon the Lord our God, until that he have mercy upon us. Have mercy upon us, O Lord, have mercy upon us, for we are exceedingly filled with contempt. Our soul is exceedingly filled with the scorning of those that are at ease, and with the contempt of the proud.
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0: look at your evening weather on Charlotte Christian Talk Radio. Partly sunny with thunderstorms today with a high near 87 and lows around 68. Partly sunny with thunderstorms tomorrow with a high of 87 and lows around 64. For your Friday, cloudy with a high near 84 and lows around 67. And for Saturday, cloudy with a high near 78 and lows around 60. That's your evening weather on Charlotte Christian Talk Radio.
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3: Hello, I'm Mary Lohman, and this week I'm talking about learning to say no. Many of us have a lot of trouble knowing how and when to set boundaries. And so we end up trying to be super people and find ourselves exhausted and discouraged and depressed and ready to quit sometimes. Ephesians 2:10 says we are God's workmanship created in Christ Jesus to do good works, which God ordained in advance for us to do. So we are here to work. We are created to bring glory to God through completing the good works He's planned for us to do. So laziness or indifference is never acceptable for a disciple of Jesus Christ. But by the same token, we are in human bodies, which have limitations. And when we start trying to do things that are not on God's to-do list for us, that's when we get in trouble. In a very helpful booklet entitled Saying No Without Guilt, Alice Freiling makes some important observations. She writes, Jesus does not intend for us to carry the heavy burden of ill-fitting good works. If we were to join him at the dinner table, where he did much of his teaching during his life on earth, he might remind us that we do not need to do everything, that burnout is not his idea of obedience, and that by God's grace, even a little bit goes a long way. I like her term, ill-fitting good works. I find that I'm often self-deceived into taking on too much because what I'm taking on is good. Someone needs to do it. It is not a trivial pursuit, but it is an ill-fitting good work, meaning it doesn't fit me. Ms. Freiling goes on to say, in fact, as we take on Jesus's yoke, we find that the work we are yoked to do has been custom-made for us. You know, when you're doing those good works, you may get tired, but you won't be overwhelmed. Jesus does not call you to do more than he will equip you to do under an easy yoke. When your doing gets to the stage of being a burden, no matter how good it may be, then you have to stop and ask, where and when should I say no? I would encourage you to think about areas in your life where you have not yet learned to say no. Perhaps it's on your job or with your family or friends. If you've allowed yourself to come under a heavy yoke, I urge you to begin the process of saying no when you need to. The conversation on work and faith continues on our Walking Worthy podcast. I think you'll find it very helpful. Simply search for Walking Worthy in the workplace on your favorite podcast platform.
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5: It has stood the test of time. 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Still relevant in today's complex world. It is written. 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
6: Thanks for joining me today. I'm John Bradshaw, and this is It Is Written. On February 12, way back in the year 1809, two men were born on either side of the Atlantic Ocean who would go on to profoundly affect the world. In Kentucky on that day was born the man who would go on to become the 16th President of the United States of America, Abraham Lincoln, the man who would sign the Emancipation Proclamation and lead the nation through the turmoil of the Civil War. And on that very same day, in Shrewsbury, England, Charles Darwin entered the world. Now, although he was far from the first person to propose the idea of evolution, Darwin went on to become known as the father of evolution. He came to view what he observed in the natural world as being explainable by natural processes. And in 1859, he published his book, The Origin of Species, or its full title is On the Origin of Species by Means of Natural Selection or the Preservation of Favored Races in the Struggle for Life. It was a book that shook the world. It's fair to say that prior to Darwin, the Western world was largely a creationist world. But today, things are very different. Gallup polls in the United States reveal that while nearly half of Americans believe in creationism, 32%, one in three more or less, believe in evolution guided by God, and 15% believe in atheistic evolution. TV scientist Bill Nye is quoted by CNN as having slammed creationism, saying that if people ignored evolutionary theory, their worldview became crazy. He urged adults not to teach biblical creation to their children. So what can a person safely believe? The Bible begins with the words, "In the beginning, God created the heaven and the earth." But a lot of people do not agree. I recently traveled to Petersburg in northern Kentucky, near Cincinnati, Ohio, and I visited the Creation Museum, where I spoke with scientist Dr. Terry Mortensen about creation and evolution. I began by asking Dr. Mortensen where the idea came from that the Earth is millions of years old.
7: The idea of millions of years did not come from the rocks and the fossils. It came from certain assumptions that were used to interpret the rocks and the fossils. And those assumptions came out of anti-biblical worldviews, deism, atheism, where people rejected the biblical view of history. In contrast, for the first 1,800 years of church history and for 1,400 years before that among the Jews, they took the Bible as the revelation of the Creator, the early chapters of Genesis as true history, and so the date of 6,000 years roughly comes from the chronological information given in Genesis.
6: You said that we didn't get from creationism to evolution and evolution because somebody made a startling scientific discovery. How did we get here?
7: Many people coming out of the Enlightenment rejected the Bible, and they began to say, we need to explain everything by time and chance and the laws of nature. And so they started looking at the rocks, and they looked at the rock layers and made an assumption that there's no way a global flood could produce what we are looking at. I mean, these rock layers are very thick. It must have taken millions of years to deposit those.
6: So what's science, or good science, or responsible science?
7: Well, the word science in English comes from the Latin word for science, and originally it just meant knowledge. But and so before the modern scientific age, theology was a science. In fact, it was called the queen of science, the queen of knowledge. But in the wake of the Enlightenment and the development of modern science, science became associated with repeatable experiments and the development of technology. And so we started to build steam engines and railroads and electricity and those kinds of things. And what happened in the 18th and 19th century was what we can call the science of geology began to develop. And it was a different kind of science because it wasn't reproducing things in the lab. It was looking at things out there in the world and trying to reconstruct the unobserved past. And John Wesley Powell was the first geologist to go into the Grand Canyon back in the 1860s. Well, he went into the canyon already an evolutionist and believing in millions of years. So when he went into the Grand Canyon and saw these massive layers, he just began to immediately think, well, slow, gradual deposition laid down these layers, and the Colorado River has just been flowing for millions of years to carve this canyon.
6: Your Father God, your creator and originator, is also the God of the future. In his ability to tell us what is still ahead, God reminds us of his sovereignty and power over all things. To help us to trust him, God has provided amazing evidence of his reliability and the reliability of his word. Today, I'd like to send you a booklet that demonstrates how God foretold world events with absolute accuracy thousands of years in advance. 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If the line's busy, please do keep on trying. Or write to It Is Written, P.O. Box 6, Chattanooga, Tennessee 37401, and we'll mail a free copy to your address in North America. This is It Is Written. I'm John Bradshaw, and today we're discussing creation and evolution with Dr. Terry Mortensen from the Creation Museum in Northern Kentucky. I think we both know that it's common for people today to view the world as being millions and millions of years old, and to look at the Grand Canyon as something that was produced over very long ages of time. So I asked Dr. Mortensen how it's possible, in view of the science, that he can go to the Grand Canyon and see an altogether different picture.
7: Well, it's because I'm going in with an eyewitness testimony. When an evolutionist goes into the Grand Canyon, it's not even a question on the radar. Could a global flood be responsible for what I'm looking at? Whereas when I go in, that eyewitness testimony of the Creator given to us in the book of Genesis is in the mind, and we're looking, is there evidence in the rocks that point to this global flood?
6: Give me a scientific explanation for the Grand Canyon.
7: Well, there's a number of things that we show people when we go into the canyon. One is a feature that's called crossbedding. You have very strong evidence that that very thick layer was laid down under an enormous amount of water moving at a good speed. There's another feature that we show them. They're called nautiloids. They're fossils that are like an ice cream cone, a pointed ice cream cone, and they're related to a squid. They have a head sticking out of the cone, and there's about a 7-foot thick layer in the red wall limestone that is about 400 feet thick that is just filled with these, and they've been spotted in different places all the way through this layer, all the way up near Las Vegas. There's an estimated billion or so of these creatures buried in this one thin layer. And Steve Austin, a PhD geologist, did some research on them, and he took a compass and a GPS, and he plotted where he found them all along this layer in the Grand Canyon. He noted their orientation. I think it's about 15% of them are buried in an upright position with their point down. He noted that they're not just all higgledy-piggledy in all directions, but there's a general indication. I can't remember if it indicates a flow from the southwest to the northeast or southeast to the northwest, but what he argues in a paper, which he presented to the National Park Service, and they were very interested, the geologists, was that this was a massive, catastrophic event, mass burial of these creatures, and that helps to explain the orientation and that these cones are in an upright position. Because you wouldn't expect the creature to just die a natural death and go down and sink into the ocean floor and just stand there perfectly upright for hundreds or thousands of years,
6: no,
7: waiting to slowly get settled. Another feature that we show a couple of places is the folding of rock. Now, you can bend solid rock under high temperature and pressure, but when you do, you metamorphose or you change the structure of the rock. But in these examples that we show, the rock stays exactly the same character all the way through the bend.
6: Many people have seen this on the sides of roads, that type of figure where you get layers that fold, and this is what you're talking about, right?
7: Right.
6: When you see one of these layers, rather than being flat, it kind of flows this way and that way.
7: Right.
6: Okay. And so what do you see when you look at these layers?
7: Well, what that shows...
6: Doesn't it show, taking the evolutionist viewpoint, doesn't it show, well, this one laid down over 150 million years,
8: and then the next one came, and because this is what modern science typically teaches, correct?
7: Yeah, but
8: they lay down over millions of years.
7: But it wouldn't lay down the layers so that it all flowed the same way. And if the rock layer was being deposited slowly, and then you had an earthquake, which is what would cause the movement,
8: right?
7: It would break the rock. Or if there was enough stuff above, it would the heat and the pressure would allow it to bend, but it would transform the character of the rock in the bend. And what we see doesn't fit that at all. What it fits is the conclusion that those rock layers were bent when they were still relatively soft and moist shortly after they were deposited. And in the northeast end of the Grand Canyon, you have the Kaibab Upwarp, where the whole mile of sediments, which the evolutionists say represents 300 million years of time, the whole pile is bent the same direction, which indicates strongly to creation geologists that the whole pile was still relatively wet and moist and soft.
8: See, you've got me convinced. And as I listen to you, I say to myself, why doesn't everybody believe this?
7: Well, I come back to the Bible because that informs my understanding of the world. And the Bible says that all of us are sinners. We're in rebellion against our Creator. And Paul says in the book of Romans, chapter 1 and 2, he says that the whole creation bears witness to the existence and at least some of the attributes or characteristics of God. And chapter 2, he says that God has written His moral law in the heart of every person. Our conscience tells us we either did that right or we did it wrong. And what Paul says in Romans 1 is that we all do this to a greater or lesser extent. We push down the truth. We suppress that truth because we don't want to deal with God. We don't want to deal with our sin. You know, there's a lot of discussion today about intelligent design and, mm-hmm. and people saying there's strong evidence for a designer. And I agree with that. But it's fairly safe to entertain the idea of a designer, as long as you don't say who the designer is. It could be aliens in outer space, and, well, it doesn't matter. I can live my life the way I want. But to consider a global flood and a young Earth, you're now face to face with the reality of a God that the Bible describes as not only loving and merciful and patient, but holy and just. And so if a person is not prepared to really face that truth, they're going to suppress the truth. They're going to find any other explanation to evade that.
8: It's not just atheists who embrace evolution. Even Christians, even Christian mm-hmm. teachers and preachers, even Christian academics
7: yep.
8: who claim to believe the Bible. The Pope came out and said that evolution and at least how he interpreted the Word of God were not mutually exclusive. How's that?
7: If we believe the Bible is the Word of God, then we need to carefully look at what it says. And I find that a lot of Christians, including academics, who say, you know, the age of the earth doesn't matter, or, you know, you can even accept that God evolved the body of Adam from an ape, and then He breathed into that, and that became Adam. What is really disturbing to me, John, is that as I read their writings, I don't see them carefully handling the actual biblical text on the key verses. So it's easy to wave my hands and say there's no conflict between this view and the Bible if I don't look carefully at the text.
6: Is it possible to bring together the teachings of creation and evolution?
7: Not if you're really paying attention to what the evolutionists say and what the Bible says.
6: Back with more in just a moment.
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6: In 2 Corinthians 11, verse 3, Paul shares a serious warning with the church in Corinth. Notice what he says. But I fear lest somehow, as the serpent deceived Eve by his craftiness, so your minds may be corrupted from the simplicity that is in Christ. Eve was deceived, and the result of that deception was that the world was plunged into misery and sin. Now, how could she have been
8: not deceived. Well, God had said to her, don't eat the fruit of that tree. Satan said, go ahead and eat the fruit. At that moment, she had a choice. Who would she believe? Would she trust God's word and yield to that? She didn't, and sin was the result. You and I will avoid a whole lot of anguish if we'll do what Eve did not, if we'll choose to follow God's word instead of that of the tempter. Put God's word first when temptation comes to you. Let's live today by every word. Thanks for joining me today on It Is Written, where we're looking at creation and evolution. I spoke with Dr. Terry Mortensen at the Creation Museum in Petersburg, Kentucky, and I asked him if it's possible to bring together the teachings of creation and evolution.
7: Not if you're really paying attention to what the evolutionists say and what the Bible says.
8: There's another very common argument in favor of evolution and against biblical creation that I want to ask you about, and that's carbon dating.
7: Mm-hmm. Carbon dating, there are various dating methods using radioactive isotopes. Carbon-14 is one. But carbon dating is never used to date rocks. It's used to date former living things where there's carbon
8: where
7: in them.
8: Carbon.
7: So
8: sure.
7: The maximum age you could date something with carbon-14 is about 80,000 years. So they use other methods. They look at, okay, well, how many uranium atoms and how many lead atoms are there in the rock? We have observed for 100 years that uranium decays into lead at this X rate.
8: Mm-hmm.
7: They assume that it's always decayed at that rate. But the half-life for uranium to lead is 4.5 billion years. So they didn't observe it all that time. They've only observed it for 100 years. And then they've extrapolated on the basis of the assumption of a constant rate.
8: Well, is that not a fair assumption?
7: It could be, except that we have creation scientists who have done a lot of research on this area. They start with the eyewitness of the creator, who says that the creation is only a few thousand years old. And there was a global flood, and then they go out and they look at the rocks. They've taken rock samples, and they look for things. They ask questions about the rocks. They probe in certain areas because they're starting with that eyewitness, and they've found a lot of good evidence that the decay rates have not been constant in the past, that they were orders of magnitude faster. And if that were the case, that would shrink those millions of years' dates to thousands. They used carbon-14 to date coal. These are dated anywhere from, I think, about 35 million to 245 million years old. And they dated them with carbon-14. And the dates they got back for all of the 10 samples at different levels and supposedly different ages was all about the same. I think it was about 58,000 years. Now, the creationists don't believe that's the real age of the coal because they were using still the same naturalistic assumptions that the evolutionists. They believe that the flood would have a huge impact on carbon dating. They also dated some diamonds. The rock layer that enclosed the diamonds was something like 2 billion years old. They dated the diamonds, and the dates for the diamonds with carbon-14 was only several tens of thousands of years.
8: So even though that's still older than a young Earth, it's radically different from the assumption that one would start.
7: And it's saying, how do you get a diamond completely enclosed in a rock that's 2 million years old and the diamond's only 50,000 years old? There's something wrong here. They've dated rock layers in the Grand Canyon. There are lava flows over the top edge of the North Rim and the South Rim that are dated by some methods to be older than lava deposits down at the bottom of the canyon that are supposedly at least 300 million years older than the lava flows at the top.
8: So what do we deduce from this about carbon dating?
7: These dating methods are not telling us the true age of the rocks. They're giving us erroneous dates because of several key assumptions that the evolutionists use to interpret what they see. So they take their sample and they get uranium and lead atoms. That doesn't tell them the age. They have to plot this on a chart, and then they have to interpret what they're looking at. So the uranium and the lead doesn't tell you the age of the rock by itself. It has to be interpreted. And the interpretation is very much influenced by the assumptions about the past.
8: The flood.
7: Yep.
8: the flood in Noah's day. The Bible talks about it. It's very clear. For a creationist, the flood answers a lot of questions.
7: Mm-hmm.
8: Give me some reasons quickly why we can believe that there was a flood.
7: Okay, well, let me start with the biblical, because there are a lot of Christians who have accepted the millions of years who believe that Noah's flood was just an extensive but localized flood in the Middle East. But the biblical text from Genesis 6 to 8 is clearly describing a global flood. If the flood was just in the Middle East, no need to build an ark, because the animals and the birds outside the flood zone don't care, and they could repopulate the whole area if all the creatures died. And God could have just told Noah to go on a vacation to Europe. No need to build this huge boat. So the purpose of the ark, the fact that the Bible says all the high mountains under the heavens were covered, and since water seeks a level plain, the only way you're going to cover all the high mountains is a global flood. Now, the Bible doesn't say that the Himalayas were in existence before the flood. The Himalayas are actually the result of the flood, and the mountain ranges, the major mountain ranges, are all geologically recent. They're made of sedimentary rocks that were once flat and were thrust up. So we don't have to assume that you had to have 29,000 feet of water added to the ocean. So there's a number of factors. In Genesis, it says that all creatures in whose nostrils is the breath of life perished. And then there's the rainbow promise in Genesis 9 that never again would God flood the world with a global flood.
8: So biblically speaking, there's no way around a flood.
7: No, it was global. It was catastrophic.
8: And it's fundamental to the Bible.
7: Absolutely. Yeah. Geologically, we see massive layers, the Deccan Trap, for example, in India, is a massive lava flow on a scale that we don't see today. And there are other places where just huge flows of lava that changed into solid rock. That fits with the Bible. The Bible says that the fountains of the great deep burst open. And that language, we can study how those words are used in the Bible, and it's clearly speaking of tectonic breaking of the crust of the earth. We see sedimentary layers that are continent-wide or nearly so, that are just massively extensive. These are not the sediments of a river delta. They're just too extensive. We see evidence of sea creatures buried in these sediments. We see mass graveyards where there's millions of creatures buried together in high concentrations, with all kinds of creatures buried together. In many, we see land animals and sea creatures buried together. They're not living where they... I mean, they're not buried where they lived. They aren't even buried where they died. They're buried where they're buried. And as we mentioned earlier, we see cross-bedding, which indicates turbulent flow of water. The very fact that we find fossils speaks of a global flood, because if you have a creature die, like around here, we hunt deer all year round, I tell people. Most of the year, our people hunt with their car.
8: And
7: they slam into a deer. If you leave the deer on the side of the road and the highway department doesn't come to pick it up, scavengers and micro-decay organisms will erase the evidence. So to make a fossil, you have to bury that creature fast. And we see evidence of creatures being buried alive. There are creatures with other creatures buried in their fossilized in their stomachs, so they didn't even get to finish digesting lunch. There are fossilized worms, fossilized animal manure. A cow pie doesn't lay on the field for years in pristine condition. So there's folding in the rocks. And this speaks of catastrophic processes on a global scale.
8: It's interesting, Christians, very often people who believe in creation are dismissed as not thinking. But it seems to me that if you really think about how we got here, creation, a flood, divine intervention is the only suitable, the satisfactory explanation for the world we see around us.
7: The more I read, the more I study, the more persuaded I am of the truth of the Bible.
8: Dr. Mortensen, thank you. Thanks for taking the time to talk with us.
7: Good to be with you, John.
8: Thank you. Today I'd like to send you a booklet that demonstrates how absolute accuracy thousands of years in advance. This booklet is called Can God Be Trusted? And it's absolutely free. Just call 1-800-253-3139.

0: 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If the line's busy, please do keep on trying. 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Creation and evolution. The Word of God points us to a God who is the God of creation. Together, let's pray to that God right now. Would you pray with me? Our Father in heaven, faith states with great confidence that in the beginning, God created. And I'm grateful that you're not only the creator, but the recreator. David prayed, "Create in me a clean heart, O God, and renew a right spirit within me." And I pray now that you would be our creator and recreator, and create in me, in each of us, that right spirit that you want us to have. Bless and keep us, Lord, and be in our lives the God of creation and recreation, I pray. And I thank you today in Jesus' name. Amen. Thank you for joining me today. I look forward to seeing you again next time. Until then, remember, it is written, man shall not live by bread alone, but by every word that proceeds from the mouth of God.
1: 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We hope you have been blessed and that your faith in God has been renewed. Join us again next week at the same time on this station for It Is Written with John Bradshaw. 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
2: Some of you had a wonderful upbringing. There was love and joy in the home and good food on the table. You worked in the fields from morning till night, and there was discipline, but you came to understand that it came from parents that cared and loved you. When somebody talks to you about a caring God, you can relate. But others? There wasn't love and joy in your home. Maybe your father came home drunk every night and your evenings were spent in fear awaiting his arrival, and you knew to stay out of striking distance. Sometimes he'd even come looking for you. Food? No, you went to bed hungry every night. And when you cried in your mother's lap and asked why Daddy was like that, all she could say was, "I don't know. I really don't know." Relating to a caring Heavenly Father? Almost impossible. If you are interested in understanding that kind of love, talk with someone who has had that loving experience. Study the life of Christ in the Bible and pray that God will help you to understand His love for you. Over time, He will. This is Rod Bieber with Seed Time and Harvest.
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0: 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So, are we helpless victims of these diseases, or can we fight back? Here to help us sort through these modern health challenges is Dr. Michael Shepherd, who is Assistant Professor of Medicine at the University of Tennessee and teaches family practice residents at Erlanger Health Systems in Chattanooga, Tennessee. 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
1: Hello.
0: You know, I got to say to you, help, how on earth did we get into this mess? And more importantly, how do we get out of it? Let's begin with heart disease in general and hypertension.

0: in particular? What are we doing wrong?
1: Well, I think if you look at the United States health care, as we call it, health care,
0: yes,
1: we do a great job of the acute stuff.
0: Uh-huh.
1: You break a bone, we do very good at fixing that. You get in a car accident, have a surgery, appendicitis, we're very good, better than anybody else in the world. However, when it comes to things like congestive heart failure, heart disease, hypertension, we do very poorly. We rank about 27th in the world, and it's because what we try to do is fix symptoms rather than go to the actual cause of the disease.
0: So the symptoms are being treated, but that does not really change at all the underlying disease. Is that what you're saying?
1: That's what I'm saying.
0: Ooh.
1: Example is that when somebody comes into a doctor's office and he has a blood pressure that's very high, the numbers are what count.
0: Uh-huh. Uh-huh.
1: So immediately, if your numbers are elevated, what they want to do is give you a medication to lower those numbers,
0: yeah,
1: without recognizing or asking themselves really as to why are those numbers elevated.
0: You know, this could explain something, and perhaps you can underline this for me or tell me if I'm wrong. We have a lot of people these days who are dropping dead with perfectly good numbers. They come in and they present with reasonable cholesterol. They've been taking their statins faithfully. Is this the reason why this is happening so much?
1: I believe it is. It goes back to the fact that what I'm saying is we're treating symptoms,
0: yeah,
1: treating numbers, but we really aren't treating the cause of the actual disease.
0: So a patient who leaves a doctor's office with a little prescription paper under his or her arm cannot really think, okay, my problem is fixed now.
1: No. In fact, that's one of the problems is that we do go, the patient does go home feeling that way.
0: Uh-huh, uh-huh.
1: And our system actually promotes it. But what we've created is patients living 2 or 3 years longer, but those 2 or 3 years longer, and for the 10 years before they do die, they live longer sickly.
0: Oh.
1: They live poorly for a little extra,
0: yeah,
1: not fixing the problem.
0: All right, so now let's get to the problem. You are very good at giving a symptom help. That's okay. If we break an arm, that's good too. Let's talk about the causes here. Why are we having hypertension? Why do we need a statin?
1: Well, the vast majority of the reason for a elevated cholesterol as well as an elevated blood pressure,
0: yes,
1: are exactly the same causes. And that has to point directly to our lifestyle. The causes are directly tied into our, as they say, the SAD, the standard American diet, which is loaded with excessive animal fat, fried foods, and dairy, which is very constipating and extremely high cause of heart disease.
0: Uh-huh.
1: And then a great big belly that we develop because of that. We then take a pill to artificially lower number, where we haven't stopped, even approached the cause of the problem.
0: When we look down at that belly, that should tell us not only are we fat on the outside, there are things happening to us that are not good on the inside. Is that what I hear you saying?
1: Exactly. One of the interesting things, I had a patient one time who had a big belly, and I was explaining to him that he needed to get rid of that. He needed to get out and do some more exercise and get rid of it. And he tightened his tummy, and he says, look at how hard this is. I'm in great shape. Uh-huh. And I explained to him, I said, actually, you probably are in worse shape. And that's because the fat that's the most serious fat is the fat that's surrounding the intestines and the organs, not that way out in the surface that jiggles when they walk.
0: Yeah.
1: It's the fat below the muscle, down around the intestines, that cause the entire, as I call it, the dance of the hormones to become messed up, and it doesn't run properly. Unfortunately, when we're looking at it the outside, we're not seeing that, but that's what's going on, is that fat around our intestines.
0: Can I assume correctly then that if we have fat on the outside, we also have fat on the inside? And is it possible to have fat on the inside without having fat on the outside?
1: No, you're going to have fat all the way around.
0: Okay.
1: It's just that many people tend to falsely placate themselves and feel like they're doing a good job if they've got a tight muscle over top of the fat. You'll see that amongst especially the ex-athletes.
0: Yes, yes.
1: But the fat that we eat is the fat that we are.
0: Mm-hmm.
1: And especially the animal fat, the dairy, And the fried foods, which around this part of the country here in the South is the comfort food, and yes, and explains why the Bible Belt area is also referred to another name, and that is the stroke belt, because of the high pressures, heart disease, and then ultimately strokes that are developed because of the same vascular disease, all because of that high-fat Southern cooking.
0: Now, this explains something to me, too, because I started noticing this about 10 years ago. We had what looked like overweight Olympic athletes. These people seem to be just large. They had muscles, but you're saying what they have is they have fat on the inside wrapped with tight muscles on the outside. Would I be right in saying that?
1: That's correct.
0: Okay.
1: And
0: right,
1: and like I said, many of them think they're doing great because they feel like they can hit their tummy and see how firm that is. But they're young, and they're in relatively good shape, and so they get away with it. But they're shortening their lifespan, and the cause of that is that American diet and the weight around the intestines.
0: Now, it can't just simply be because we're carrying this 20, 30, 40, 50 pounds around with us around our waist. Is there something else going on that this fat is an indicator of that we should take notice of?
1: Well, certainly, when we take in the fat in our system that ultimately causes us to have the big bellies, and in yeah, some cases the women with the hips and so on,
0: yeah,
1: that fat interferes with the as I mentioned earlier, the dance of the hormones.
0: Yes.
1: It determines how much cholesterol our liver makes, how much more of that cholesterol our intestines absorb, and when it's in excess, then it tries to put it somewhere, store it.
0: Mm-hmm, mm-hmm.
1: And as it stores it into the arteries, that causes the hardening of the arteries and ultimately the high blood pressure, the heart disease that results in heart attacks and strokes.
0: Wow. So what I hear you saying is that the excess fat that we see around our middle that we're carrying is also an indicator that there's excess fat or plaque building up within inside the arteries. Am I right here?
1: That's exactly
0: oh,
1: right.
0: Oh, well, then that should be a real indicator that we've got to make some changes here. How do we do that? We take our blood pressure-lowering drugs. We take our cholesterol-lowering drugs. That's not doing it. Well, let me ask, is it possible? Is it possible to reverse atherosclerosis? Is it possible to reverse hypertension? Is it possible to reverse heart disease?
1: I think it is. And I know that in my own practice, I have seen this happen multiple times on the very few people that I can get to make those changes.
0: Uh-huh.
1: A quick example I will tell you about is a friend of mine who called me one day and said, "Hey, Mike, I woke up this morning and my speech wasn't quite right. I couldn't quite say the words I wanted to say. It was kind of garbled, and I felt numb in my hand.
0: Ooh.
1: But it only lasted about 15 seconds, so I'm all right, right?" And I said, "No, that's to me a TIA, which ends, it tells me that if you don't do something about it, you're going to have a stroke."
0: Yeah.
1: And he asked me what to do. I said, "Well, first you got to get checked. You got to make sure everything's okay. But they're going to try to put you on cholesterol medicine. They're going to try to put you on blood pressure pills and tell you it's okay. Blood thinner medicines, all of which have problems." I said, it's because of your big tummy and your diet." And he didn't like it, but he listened to me, and I sent him to some books where I taught him how to use a vegan diet. Fortunately, he likes to cook, and he actually became very good at it. Mm-hmm. 1 year later, the first numbers, looking in the arteries in the neck going into your brain,
0: right,
1: on one side was 100% blocked.
0: Oh.
1: On the other side, it was 75 to 80% blocked.
0: Mm-hmm.
1: He had only 20% of the blood flow from both sides total.
0: To his brain?
1: To his brain.
0: Wow.
1: 1 year later, after losing some weight and going on a vegan diet, he repeated the study, and the one that was totally blocked was beginning to open, and the one that had been 75 to 80% blocked was now less than 30% blocked.
0: My.
1: 1 year later.
0: You know, this brings to mind a very important thing that we seem to be missing. When we cut off the blood flow through our habits, through the atherosclerosis, we are cutting off our ability to think clearly, to act clearly, to reason clearly. Would I be on the right track if I said that?
1: Well, certainly. Every organ, including your brain, needs the blood sugar as its gasoline to run on, and it needs the oxygen to be healthy and to function. And you're compromising both whenever your blood supply to those organs specifically. specifically the brain, goes down.
0: My, my. Well, we're going to take a short break here. When we come back, diabetes. Diabetes is everywhere. Does Dr. Shepherd have some words of wisdom for us on that disease? Let's talk to him on our return, so everybody stay right where you are. Does Dr. Shepherd have some words of wisdom for us on that?

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0: Welcome back to the program. I'm your host, Charles Mills. We're here with Dr. Michael Shepherd, who is Assistant Professor of Medicine at the University of Tennessee and teaches family practice residents at Erlanger Health Systems in Chattanooga, Tennessee. And before we talk about diabetes, during the break there, Dr. Shepherd, you and I were talking about this gentleman that had this blockage in his arteries, and you said that his transition to vegan was not easy until what? Tell us that story.
2: It was interesting because he really complained bitterly about having to give up his steak and his meats that he wanted to eat. He was a cook, a chef. He fancies himself as a very good chef. And till one day he decided that all the books, recipes weren't good enough. He made his own. He decided to take a little of this and take a little of that and created his own recipes, which he thought was better. But then when about a year later, when he got the report and he sent it back to me on an email that his artery was so much further open,
0: yes.
2: And he also was bragging by putting his numbers that his cholesterol had gone previously, his LDL had been 185,
0: uh-huh.
2: And now was only 68.
0: Wow.
2: Only 68. And so that dramatic turnaround just from changing his diet. And in fact, he was had been taken off of his blood pressure medications, two of them, and two medicines for his blood, and was now the only medication he was left on was one still he was taking for his cholesterol and a baby aspirin.
0: Wow.
2: And that's all he was taking at this time, and he was talking about getting off of the cholesterol medicine.
0: I hope, listener, that you are hearing this. If you happen to have these problems, I'm hoping you're hearing this because you can do it too. This is not rocket science. This is God science. And this is something that's possible for anyone out there. And before, let me ask you this, doctor, before someone heads out on a journey like this, because they become vegan, they're taking all these medicines, should they work with you? Should they work with a doctor before they do anything?
2: Oh, they should. You don't want to just take off on something. You know, many people wind up doing something like vegan badly.
0: Yes, yes.
2: They think they're doing vegan, but they're eating extremely high fat anyway. You can actually be a vegan and eat potato chips.
0: Yes.
2: But that's not good for you, all the fat and the oils and that. So you can actually do a very poor job. You want to learn about it. You want to get the cooperation with your physician as you're working. But don't be surprised if he doesn't know anything more about it than you do.
0: When that happens, what do you do? Just read the books? Is that what you're talking about?
2: Yes, there are multiple people out there who have written books that are very good and have lists of recipes that they've tried. So I recommend using one or two, preferably three books,
0: uh-huh.
2: And then finding the recipes I like.
0: Yes, yes. Something tells me you're talking about T. Colin Campbell. You're talking about Caldwell Esselstyn. Is that the kind of people you're talking about?
2: That's correct.
0: All right. Okay.
2: Some of the others, Dr. McDougall,
0: yes.
2: And then there's also lifestyle centers throughout the United States that have inpatient programs that you can look up for those and teaches you that. At the same time.
0: Because it can literally save a life. Okay, diabetes. Diabetes is going like crazy here. What are we doing to ourselves to cause this very debilitating and possibly deadly condition?

0: I could very quickly just simply say ditto, because the problem with diabetes is that we have, I tell people we don't inherit diabetes from our parents. Mm. What we inherit is a switch, like a light switch.
1: Ah.
0: What turns the switch on is our diet and belly fat.
1: Mm.
0: Exactly the same problem as our heart and high blood pressure. As we allow our diet to get controlled by animal fats and fatty foods and sugar, we gain a lot of weight. All of a sudden, that dance of the hormones that I was telling you about gets out of control. The way in which our insulin makes little messages to the liver, the message that goes from the intestine back to the brain that tells you I've eaten enough, that all gets messed up. And then we just get on more and more weight until all of a sudden the pancreas is trying to make up for it by making so much extra insulin until it wears itself out. And then you're diabetic. And I tell my patients the problem isn't that we need a pill to make more insulin or even to get more insulin, at least early in the disease.
1: Right.
0: The problem is the resistance or the blockade caused by the belly fat. But we, as physicians, unfortunately, just give you a pill to raise your insulin levels,
1: right,
0: or give you insulin instead of going after the actual cause again, which is that switch that got turned on by our diet and our weight.
1: Now, one of the reasons that our interview today is just a few minutes later than it was is you were up delivering a baby last night.
0: Yes, I was.
1: How do you tell those parents to take care of that child? What message do you give to new moms and dads about the future of their children and how they can have a very direct impact on that future as far as health is concerned?
0: What I tell my patients is that as parents, they have more influence on that child than anyone else. From the moment that child is born, how they feed, how they discipline, and the example they lead from what they eat, whether they eat properly or whether they exercise or whether they keep themselves in good physical condition, trains their children on what's important.
1: So it really is on the shoulders of the parents. The health of that child 40 years from when it was born is on the shoulders of that parent right now.
0: That's right. The number one predictor that a child will smoke is if a parent smokes.
1: Mm-hmm.
0: The number one predictor of a child being overweight is the diet and activity level of their parents. And that will translate into the activity and diet of the child.
1: But of course, the good news is, and I'm sure that you share this with your patients every day, is even though you may not have had that good start, you can still turn things around now, like that gentleman that had the coronary blockages we're talking about.
0: Like opening your artery, which can be done and has been shown over and over again, can be done if you're just careful enough and monitoring it.
1: Well, you know, I was going to talk with you about thyroid disorders and about asthma, bowel problems, even Crohn's syndrome, but I have a feeling that you'll be folding us right back to the same message, that we are what we eat. Am I right?
0: Unfortunately, that's exactly right. I teach at the family practice residency. I train brand new doctors. Last night I was with two residents for delivering a baby. I teach them this over and over again, that we do a lousy job of treating chronic disease.
1: Yes,
0: because we give a pill rather than go to the cause and try to change the cause. Sometimes they look at me and kind of roll their eyes, but I ask them, at the end of treating this patient, 3 years from now, you've been working with this person, how much healthier are they? Their blood sugar might be lower, their blood pressure might be lower, but are they able to run and play with their kids or their grandkids in the park? No. They're no healthier. They just have better numbers.
1: Yeah, yeah. And people die with better numbers every day.
0: Not only do they die with better numbers, they die sickly and in poor health, just lasting a few years longer.
1: Well, you're a professor here. You are a rare breed, I have to say, Dr. Shepherd, because...
0: Unfortunately, I am, yes.
1: Why is that? Why are you the rare one? Why don't we hear this at all of our places, including some of our larger medical institutions around the world?
0: There are two reasons for that. Number one is, and I seriously believe this, that most of what we deal with is created by the old follow the money. The industries that sell us the food, from everything from the boxed mac and cheese to our steak, our hamburgers, and fried chicken have so much influence, not only on us in our television and our ads, but also in our medical schools. Much of the money comes from what supports us. Most of us don't pay enough tuition to pay for it.
1: Yeah.
0: And the government and other industries, from them and pharmaceuticals, chip in the rest. And guess what they really don't want you to know? Consequently, most medical students graduate without even a single course on healthy nutrition.
1: Do you see this changing anytime soon? Because the truth is out there, and it's becoming very loud and echoing from the mountaintops these days.
0: I wish I could tell you it's true, but it's not.
1: Oh.
0: Some of the residents I'm talking to on a regular basis tell me that they've had a half an hour course on a lunch hour time, which was their choice to take.
1: Yes.
0: And, of course, if you're going to take a very busy medical student and tell him he has to sit through lunch and take a class, guess what? He's not going to do it.
1: Well, I am so glad that at least somebody's doing it, and you and other people are doing that out there, just telling the truth about this, because you became a doctor to heal people. I think most people became doctors to heal people, and you are actually uncovering the way that actually can happen. You can actually heal people using these methods.
0: Yeah, I get tired of treating symptoms and get excited when I give somebody the change and actually treats the disease.
1: Wow, Dr. Michael Shepherd, a professor teaching at Erlanger Health Systems. This is good news, not only the information you gave us about being healthy, but also that the word is getting out there slowly but surely. And I just praise God for those kinds of men out there and women who are making these differences. Dr. Michael Shepherd, thank you for all you do, not only for this program, but for the health of the future in this country. Thank you.
0: Thank you very much. Appreciate it.
1: And until next time, listener, this is Charles Mills along with Dr. Michael Shepherd, inviting you to remain HeartWise. 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
3: 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When he suffered, he threatened not, but committed himself to him that judgeth righteously.
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5: 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One woman was even tied up and forced to watch as they beheaded her husband. 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
7: Now a look at your evening weather on Charlotte Christian Talk Radio. Partly sunny with thunderstorms. Partly sunny with thunderstorms tomorrow with a high of 87 and lows around 64. For your Friday, cloudy with a high near 84 and lows around 67. And for Saturday, cloudy with a high near 78 and lows around 60. That's your evening weather on Charlotte Christian Talk Radio.

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2: From the Christian News Radio Network, I'm Jim Miller. President Trump says no country can control the Strait of Hormuz, calling it an international waterway. Trump dismissed reports of a deal involving Iran and Oman and said the U.S. may watch over the strait. Trump also citing rising gas prices from the war, but said blocking Iran's nuclear ambitions remains the priority as talks stall. Ken Paxton's won the closely watched Republican Senate runoff in Texas, defeating incumbent Senator John Cornyn. President Trump's endorsement helped swing the race that split Republicans between establishment and MAGA-aligned factions. Paxton will now face Democrat James Tallarico in the November midterms. Trump administration proposing having federal employees sign a non-disclosure agreement preventing workers from sharing so-called confidential government information. News Nation's Raquel Martin reports.
3: It's aimed at preventing unauthorized leaks on information such as immigration enforcement plans, operational details, and the personal data of thousands of ICE employees. Now, the draft notice is published online for public comments. Under the agreement, the Trump administration could pursue civil or criminal penalties against employees who share what is defined as confidential information without authorization. One section of the draft reads, quote, federal employees do not have the discretion to disclose confidential government information.
2: Critics say it could hinder reporters from developing sources inside the government. An investigation is underway into a fatal chemical incident at the Nippon Dynawave paper mill in Washington State after a 900,000-gallon tank of corrosive chemicals imploded Tuesday. At least one person dead, nine missing, and nine others injured. The U.S. Chemical Safety and Hazard Investigation Board probing the cause and how to prevent similar incidents. FIFA is ramping up the World Cup, but are now facing an investigation by two states into their ticketing practices. Here's News Nation's Marty Hughes.
4: New York and New Jersey are investigating FIFA's World Cup ticket sales. Their attorneys general say some fans may have been misled about where their seats would be. They're also looking into soaring ticket prices after reports that FIFA used variable pricing and released tickets in phases. The investigation is focusing in part on matches at MetLife Stadium, including the World Cup final in July. FIFA has been subpoenaed for information about its ticketing practices.
2: This is the first World Cup played in the U.S. since 1994. Tiger Woods expected to miss all four PGA majors for a second straight year. According to Sports Illustrated, Woods did not enter this year's Open Championship and is not exempt for the upcoming U.S. Open in New York. He's not competed since the 2024 Open Championship, with his comeback halted after a March crash and DUI arrest. NHL hockey tonight, Carolina takes on Montreal in the Stanley Cup playoffs. From Christian News Radio Network, I'm Jim Miller. To hear this and other reports on demand, visit ChristianNewsRadio.org.
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6: But as we go a little bit deeper tonight, I want to share with you that the purpose of judgment, the main purpose of it, is really to exonerate God from the false accusations of Satan. You see, judgment is not so much for God's sake in his mind to determine who's saved and lost. You know why? Because we, by our own decisions, determine if we're going to be saved or lost. You see, the purpose of judgment is to vindicate and exonerate God from the false accusations of Satan. Remember, we studied before that we are in a great controversy between good and evil. Satan, who once was Lucifer, a glorious angel in heaven, we learned began to accuse God as being an unjust and an unfair God before the other angels. And he still does the same thing in our world today. He causes people to think that God's law is not fair, that God is an unjust, unmerciful, unloving God. You see, Satan has thrown dirt and mud on the character of God, and many people have a distorted picture of God's character in their mind. Why? Because of Satan's lies concerning the character of God. And so the purpose of judgment is simply to prove those lies false and to exonerate God before the universe. Exonerate simply means to acquit God of any wrongdoing and any injustice that Satan claims that he has committed. Are you with me, yes or no? Amen. And friends, when you study the Bible carefully, you'll notice that there are actually three different phases of judgment. How many phases? And these three phases of judgment happen different times, and each phase is to exonerate God's character before a different audience. Let me explain it very briefly. The first phase of judgment is called the investigative judgment. The what judgment? And we learned on a previous night that the investigative judgment takes place before Jesus comes. According to Bible prophecy, it began in the year 1844. And this investigative judgment is going to clear God's name and exonerate God's character before the angels and the onlooking universe. It happens before Jesus comes. You know why? Because God must assure the angels and the universe that it is safe to bring a bunch of redeemed sinners into the heavenly kingdom. And so the record will reveal to the angels, the holy angels, and the onlooking universe that these individuals who have accepted Jesus are safe to bring in a pure kingdom. And so that's the first phase. It happens before Jesus comes. The second phase of judgment is what we call the examination of judgment. This is the judgment that is taking place by the saints during the 1,000 years of heaven, beginning when Jesus comes. And it's then that the saints, the righteous, are going to examine the books. And as they do, every question will be settled. And thus, the character of God is going to be exonerated before the righteous. And God's name will be completely cleared before that audience. And then the third phase of judgment will take place at the end of the 1,000 years. This is the final judgment. We call it the executive judgment. The which judgment? And the executive judgment is going to clear God's name and exonerate God's character before the wicked when they're resurrected in the second resurrection. You see, before God completely destroys sin and eradicates Satan from the universe, he first must allow the universe to see that Satan's accusations were false, that he was lying the whole time. And here's the reason. Only as we understand the hideous nature of the accusations of Satan would we be able to see that the penalty of sin, which is death, eternal destruction, that this is a fit punishment for a terrible crime of Satan. Does that make sense? So God will clear his name before the whole universe, and only then will he be able to put an end to sin and suffering. In the great controversy, the false indictment of Satan will be proven a lie. God's character will be vindicated. His law will be seen as a just and fair law. And then evil will be eternally eradicated from the universe. And friends, if that makes sense, would you please say amen? Amen. And so we see that during the 1,000 years in heaven, the righteous are reigning with Christ in heaven, going over the records, whereas Satan is bound on a desolate earth with no one to tempt. Now, would this be the end of the showdown? Notice what happens next. In Jeremiah chapter 4, verse 27, the Bible says that the whole land shall be desolate, yet will I not make a what? Full end. You see, friends, this is not the end of the showdown. Why? Because at the end of the 1,000 years, Satan's sentence still must be executed. And so notice what happens at the end of the 1,000 years as we go back now to Revelation 20, verses 7 and 8. And friends, do you see the sequence? It's more dramatic than any movie that Hollywood can make. Picture this in your mind. Bible says, and when the 1,000 years are expired, Satan shall be loosed out of his prison and shall go out to do what? To deceive the nations. What nations? I thought all the righteous were in heaven and all the wicked were dead. What does it mean now that he can go and deceive the nations? Well, friends, at this time, the second resurrection will take place. Notice in verse 5, it says, but the rest of the dead did not live again until the 1,000 years were finished. In other words, at the end of the 1,000 years, the dead, the wicked, are going to live again. This is what Jesus called the resurrection of, do you remember? Damnation. It happens at the end of the 1,000 years during the final judgment. And so notice this chart on the screen. The first resurrection of the righteous takes place when Jesus comes. That begins the 1,000-year prison sentence of Satan. During that time, the saints are in heaven, and during that time, Satan is bound on a desolate earth. Then when the 1,000 years are finished, at the end of it, will be the second resurrection, the resurrection of damnation. This happens, and at that time, the final execution of judgment upon Satan and the wicked will take place. So now Satan is loose from his chain of circumstance, and he goes out to deceive all the wicked people. And friends, I believe that one of his deceptions, he will say to the wicked that are resurrected, he will say to them, I am your God. I am the one that gave you life. I have called you from the grave. You are my servants, and I am your master. He's going out to deceive the nations. And friends, this shows us that even after having 1,000 years to think about all the crimes and sins that he has committed and instigated, Satan is still unrepentant, unchanged. He is still the same old devil. And that will settle anyone's questions where they say, well, maybe if God just gave him some time to think about it, maybe he would change. No, friends. This prophecy shows that Satan, it has gone too far. His conscience has been seared. His heart is hard like rock, and his pride will not permit him to admit that he's wrong. He is stubborn even to the very end, and he goes out to deceive the nations. Now I want you to notice what happens as the wicked are resurrected in the second resurrection. Now the holy city, New Jerusalem, comes down from heaven. Revelation 21 verse 2 says, then I, John, saw the holy city, New Jerusalem. What is the holy city called? Coming down out of heaven from God, prepared as a bride adorned for her husband. Here we find the New Jerusalem descends from heaven to earth. God is moving his capital, New Jerusalem, from heaven to earth. Now the drama of the ages is coming to a close. The end of the great controversy is at hand. This, friends, is the final showdown between good and evil. And as the holy city descends, filled with all the righteous saints on the inside, notice what the wicked will do when they're resurrected with Satan. Revelation 20, now verse 9, it says, and they went up on the breadth of the earth and surrounded the camp of the saints and the beloved city. Here we find the wicked with Satan as their master general begins to surround the holy city of God. And friends, I can imagine on this day the wicked military leaders are there, like Hitler and Napoleon and Stalin. And now the wicked are marshaled into companies, and they begin to surround the city of God. Satan deceives them, and he points to the city, and he says to them, that's our city. This is our last chance. We need to take it right now, or it's too late. And now we find that the wicked, whose number is like the sand of the sea. Can you imagine that? They surround the city of God. And now they try to take by force that which God once offered to them freely in love. You see, friends, everyone is going to want heaven someday. Everyone is going to want to be saved one day, friends. But for most, they're going to want it when it's too late, friends. They're now going to try to take by force God's kingdom, when all the while throughout their lives, God was offering it to them in love. Well, friends, let's receive the gift right now before it's too late. Amen? And friends, this is such a dramatic event. Let's think about it just for a moment. I can imagine as the wicked surround the city of God, the numbers like the sand of the sea. I can imagine as they get close to the walls, close to the New Jerusalem. Friends, do you know those walls are transparent? In other words, the Bible tells you can see right through the walls. And I can imagine a husband on the outside of the wall. And he comes near and he looks in, and there inside the city is his godly wife, the one that prayed for him, the one that kept inviting him to church, but he was too busy at home watching television, separated by a wall. Can you imagine? I can imagine young children, young people, teenagers coming close to the wall, and they look in the city of God, the heavenly Jerusalem, and there their parents are, the parents that prayed for them. But these young people thought that they were too cool for the religion of their parents. They thought that the world had more fun than Jesus. And now they're on the outside looking in, and oh, how they want to be on the inside. But there's no open door. It's too late. Brother on the outside, sister on the inside. Parents on the outside, children on the inside. Friends, let me ask you, which side of the wall are you going to be on? Are you going to be on the outside looking in, or are you going to be on the inside looking out? Friends, which side of the wall do you want to be on this day? Friends, not about you, but I want to be on the inside looking out. Can you imagine the regret that those on the outside are going to have when they see what they missed out on? They're looking into the kingdom of God. They see the beauty and the glories of heaven. They see all that God wanted to give them. Why does God do this? People ask. Is God just trying to rub it in their face? Friends, God is not cruel. The main reason why the Lord resurrects the wicked in the second resurrection at the end of the 1,000 years is for their sake. Do you know why? Because there's some people that are going to be lost who thought deep down in their heart that they were going to be saved. There are going to be some people who are going to be on the outside of the walls, believing in their hearts that they should have been on the inside. They're going to be people who will come up in the second resurrection, thinking it's the first resurrection. And then they're going to realize that they have been sleeping 1,000 years too long. And they're going to have questions. God, why am I lost? They're going to say in that day, Lord, Lord, haven't I prophesied in your name? Haven't I done many wonderful works in your name? Haven't I cast out devils? Lord, I believed in you. I professed your name. Why am I lost? You see, they don't even know their own hearts. The greatest deception is self-deception. And friends, what a tragedy to think that we're all right when we're all wrong. And that's the reason why the Bible tells us that we need to examine ourselves, to look a little bit deeper and say, Lord, search my heart. Because sometimes we're like Peter, saying to Jesus, Lord, I'm ready to die for you. Everyone else is going to forsake you, but not me, Lord. I'm going to die with you. And before the night was over, that same disciple is denying Jesus 3 times. He thought himself strong, but he was weak, friends. And that's the reason why we must search deeply into our hearts. We must say, Lord, is there something in my life that is hurting you? Is there some secret sin that I'm not aware of? Reveal it to me and remove it from my life, Lord. Give me victory and cleanse me of all my sin. Can you say amen? And so God resurrects them in the second resurrection to show them the record of their own lives. The wicked will see their own heart. And the record will show that all the compromises they've made, every time they rationalize the truth away. But friends, the record will also show just how much God worked with them. And how God did not give up on them. And how God bore long and suffered long with them. In that the record of their lives, every prayer that was offered for them will be recorded. And they will see it. Every time they were invited will be there. Every opportunity they've been given will be shown very clearly in the record. And the wicked will see that they are lost, not because God does not love them. The record shows just how much he does. They're going to see that they're lost, not because God didn't give them a fair chance, because he gave them chance after chance after chance. The wicked will see that they're lost because they have chosen to be lost. They've rejected the gift of God, and they rationalize and compromise the truth away. And friends, can you imagine the regret that the wicked will experience? They're going to see everything that they have allowed to stand in the way of salvation. And now they're filled with unbearable regret because of the foolish choices of their lives. And the weight of their regret is going to be so heavy upon them that they're going to fall to their knees. And then will be fulfilled the words of the Bible where it says that every knee shall bow and every tongue will confess that Jesus is the Lord and that God is love. The wicked, as well as Satan himself, they're going to bow and acknowledge, yes, God, you are right. The record shows that you are right all along, that you are a just God, a merciful God, a loving God. You did everything you could to try to save us, but you're not a God of force, and you would never force yourself upon us. And therefore, because we have the freedom to choose, the record shows that we have chosen to be lost. Yes, Lord, the eternal destruction is a just punishment for the sins that we have committed. And thus, the character of God is exonerated. Now before the wicked. His name is cleared now before the whole universe. And when it's finally cleared, it's only then that God can finally eradicate evil from the universe once and for all. And so friends, as the wicked see what they missed out on, and they see that they've had every opportunity, and they see every excuse they made, as they are filled with unbearable regret, they now realize that the sin that they chose made them unfit to dwell in the presence of God, and now they are eternally separated. Eternally what? From the life giver. And friends, when you're separated from the life giver, if God is the source of life and you're cut off from that, what happens as a natural result? Death, friends. Friends, it's not as if God is angry, vindictive, and he wants to get back at the wicked. No, friends. Their sin has destroyed them. They have cut themselves off from the source of life. They're filled with unbearable remorse and regret. And in the midst of these dreadful thoughts, it's then that the Bible says that fire came down from God out of heaven and devoured them. This, brothers and sisters, the Bible calls the second death. The which death? A death without any hope of a resurrection. The death that cannot see beyond the tomb. This is the penalty for sin, friends. The Bible says that in the midst of the dreadful thoughts of being separated eternally from their creator, that they will be totally annihilated from the universe. And friends, this is when hell begins to burn. This is when the experience of hell is realized. You see, friends, hell is not burning right now somewhere in the middle of the earth. That's the Bible doesn't teach that, friends. That came from Greek Hellenistic philosophy. And we're going to study that more in detail tomorrow night. Friends, don't miss it. The Bible says that this is the second death. Well, friends, is Satan going to be destroyed in this fire? Absolutely, yes. Satan is not going to be the superintendent of hell, friends. He's going to be fuel for the fire. The Bible says in verse 10 that the deceived them was also cast into the lake of fire and brimstone. This, friends, is the second death. And friends, many people have a distorted view of hell. Many people have a totally unbiblical understanding of what hell and the destruction of the wicked is really like. And so, friends, we're going to study in detail tomorrow, but let me give you the short version. What really is hell? Friends, listen, hell is not so much the fire. Most of the times you find the word hell in the Bible, it's the word Hades, which means the grave, which simply means death. And so hell is not really the fire. What hell really is the wicked seeing the reward that they could have had, seeing every opportunity God gave them to receive it, and then realizing that the sin that they have chosen and allowed, they have allowed to distract them from Jesus, has caused them to be lost. And friends, in that day, sin will no longer look attractive. In this day, the wicked are going to curse the sin that separated them from God. They're going to want to let it go. You see, friends, everyone is going to want to give up sin one day, but for most people, they're going to want to do it when it is too late. And now they experience the mental anguish of unbearable regret. Friends, what hell is eternal separation from our Creator. It's the weight of regret and guilt. And friends, the fire that comes to devour and destroy the wicked, that fire, friends, is a blessing. It's a what? Do you know why? Because that fire is a sweet release from the mental anguish and the unbearable regret and remorse of those who've chosen to be lost. In other words, the fire is going to put them out of their misery. So the fire is really a blessing. And friends, is God going to rejoice when this day takes place? Is God going to say, yes, there you have it? No, friends. God is going to weep bitterly. Why? Because now God has to live for eternity without some of his kids, some of the people, his children that he loved so much. His heart is going to break, friends. You see, the last blow is not God giving it to the wicked. No, it's the wicked giving it to God. You see, his heart is going to break, friends. The Bible tells us in Ezekiel 18:32, for I have no pleasure in the death of him that dies, saith the Lord God. Wherefore, turn yourselves and live. God pleads, turn to me and live. But God will never force us to turn, friends. He is too much a gentleman to force himself upon us. We choose our own destiny. The Lord says, I've set before you life and death, blessing and cursing. Choose life that both you and your seed, your children, may live. But friends, if we don't want him, we don't have to have him. And that's exactly what happens to the wicked. Friends, I know that this is serious and solemn. But the next question is this. Will the wicked burn forever?
7: 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Please join us again on the next broadcast when we will continue this message.
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8: Hi, I'm Johnny Erickson Tata. My quadriplegic friend Vicky is a model of humility. Although her spinal cord was severed decades ago in a terrible assault, she's developed a submissive, yielded attitude toward God and His plan for her life. I remember one time when she told me that her attendant failed to show up to put her into bed, and Vicky, bless her heart, had to tilt back her power wheelchair and she slept in it for the night. When I asked her if she was resentful, her reply was simply, "Well, Johnny, at least I was already dressed and sitting up ready for the next day." You know, sometimes humiliating circumstances are God's best path to developing humility. It's something I have to remember with my own challenges. Proverbs chapter 22, verse 4 says, "Humility is the fear of the Lord. Its wages are riches and honor and life." And you know what? I have Vicky to thank for modeling that verse.
9: In the year 1831, biologist Charles Darwin began a fateful journey on the HMS Beagle. On that journey, Darwin formulated the controversial theory of evolution, which has impacted society down to this day.
10: Our goal is to punch holes in that theory, so I'd like to welcome you to
11: Sink the Beagle.
12: Fire one, Captain.
13: Way to go, Stan. Nice shooting.
10: Thank you. There goes HMS Beagle and Charles Darwin, the theory of evolution. That's what we take shots at here. I am Stan Hudson.
13: And I'm John Krulinski, welcoming you to this fun-filled episode of
11: Sink the Beagle,
10: where we take a very lighthearted look at the serious
13: issues
10: of creation evolution. Well, some of us take it seriously because these are serious issues, and we want to understand from Scripture, from science, the best arguments we can to find the best truth we can.
13: And we like to have fun along the way.
10: And we do.
13: And a few yucks, too, along the way.
10: Yeah, we hope a few yucks. At least we have them. And we hope you do, too. Well, today, John, we are talking about dinosaurs.
13: Oh, ooh.
10: You know.
13: actually, you know, Stan, yes, when we do these creation evolution seminars,
10: we do.
13: That is probably, if not the number one, it's up in the top two or three,
10: yes,
13: number one things,
10: absolutely,
13: that people want to know about.
10: People want to know about dinosaurs. And, of course, if you go into the great museums of the world today, we always call the museums of today cathedrals to evolution. Always the millions and billions of years being preached there as the origins of all life, and certainly dinosaurs. We like to give on Sink the Beagle a little bit of a different view of origins. When we talk about dinosaurs, we think they are indeed part of the biblical record. And the,
13: yes, they are.
10: That, you know, that they really did happen.
13: And today we want to look at what they call dinosaurs. Where do they walk last? Where were their last footprints? Where do they exist last from both the scientific and what we would call a creationist perspective?
10: Mm-hmm. In the 1830s, John, in Connecticut, a pastor by the name of Hitchcock noticed that there were footprints in some of the rock strata near town there, and they looked like bird footprints. And from that time, until they figured out they were dinosaurs, from that time we know that dinosaurs have walked among the living, walked on this planet, and we've seen their footprints in many interesting strata.
13: All throughout the world.
10: All throughout the world, and it seems like they're being found more and more all the time. Probably one of the more famous places in the United States, a place that you could all go and take a look at really close, is the Paluxy River Valley area near Keene, Texas, sort of southwest of Fort Worth. And there is a place there where there's a little state park, and you go and walk right down into the creek bed, and you are walking
13: there you are.
10: Where dinosaurs walked.
13: At least on that layer of sediment.
10: That's right.
13: Where you find their footprints,
10: yes,
13: and you can measure them and look at them. And I know you were there at one
10: time. Splash water out of them and everything. There's nothing quite like this park. You don't see this every day.
13: Not quite big enough to take a bath in, but.
10: But you see these, you see the different kinds of dinosaurs. You see, well, especially the three-toed kind. The
13: theropods?
10: Pretty good size, maybe a foot long. You know,
13: ooh,
10: you think of something as being.
13: Don't want to have them step on your toe.
10: No, you wouldn't want to be around where they're walking.
13: The question is, where's the last place they walked, Stan?
10: The last place they walked was probably probably a few blocks down. No, actually,
13: Montana.
10: The subject is, Montana is where a lot of dinosaurs did walk. Certainly, there's a lot of evidence of dinosaurs in Montana. Montana is a place where the Morrison Formation takes place, and that is sort of like the mother load of large dinosaurs like T-Rex and so forth. In the geologic column, what we're talking about is especially the Cretaceous layer.
13: The last of the three layers where you find dinosaur fossils,
10: that's
13: basically.
10: Right. They start just barely dinosaurs in the layers that are buried in the earth. They kind of start at the very top of the Triassic. They spend a lot of time in the Jurassic Park. But really, the mother lode is the Cretaceous area. That's where we see most of the famous dinosaurs.
13: Yeah, and so they think it was Montana because a scientist like Keith Rigby of the University of Notre Dame says, uh-huh. He's found a large number of dinosaur teeth in Montana in the sediments.
10: Oh.
13: But the interesting thing is that...
10: Just teeth.
13: Okay. They think, though, the interesting thing about these teeth is that they're not as old. He's wrestling with, were these teeth, they seem to be higher up in the geologic column than you'd expect to find them. And they say, well, maybe dinosaurs walked last a little longer than we think they did.
10: Well, the common prevailing theory is that almost 65 million years ago, some asteroid or comet or something hit planet Earth and was responsible for causing the extinction of the dinosaurs. And that's why at that layer, that top of the Cretaceous layer, all around the Earth, those are generally understood to be the very last living dinosaurs, and they were destroyed right then. But he found, apparently, some that are just a little bit higher up in the layer.
13: And the question was, did the sediment get reworked? Did somehow some forces churned up and mixed up through water and the teeth floated up a little bit more?
10: Yes.
13: So there's others that think that, but he says, no, they seem to have come from there, and there's some debate there. And the question is where did they last walk? And so we're approaching that. Well, what would a creationist do with that kind of evidence? What would you say? One thing where I'd like to begin, Stan, with that answer, though, is saying, what kind of soil are these teeth and these bones found in?
10: In all cases, virtually all cases, dinosaurs are found in sedimentary rock.
13: Which means water-deposited rock.
10: Almost always means water-deposited. So, kind of...
13: Could be wind, but primarily water-deposited.
10: Flood! A flood, yes. The words that we don't often hear emanating from the science community. I will forever remember David Menton of Andrews and Answers in Genesis talking about this subject, an anatomist, and bone specialist, and he said, it's funny how the popular views of what took out the dinosaurs 65 million years ago, anywhere from an asteroid strike to little mouse-like mammals chewing on the eggs to...
13: Or up their trunk or whatever.
10: Yes. Or diseases or all these climate changes, all these different things. He said, it's funny. It seems like whenever we find the bones of a dinosaur, it just kind of looks like they drowned.
13: They drowned. It's kind of like they're looking up and it rained too hard and they got... snoots filled up, or was it more like a flood, as we like to say,
10: flood
13: of global capacity, which would destroy and actually gather and probably bury them in these mass graves? Because that's another feature you tend to find, is that you find a large number of bones together in one area.
10: Yes, kind of dinosaur graveyard, so to speak. John, last summer I had a chance to go participate in a dinosaur dig in eastern Wyoming, and it's considered that the formation that we dug in was considered practically world class for finding all these different bones. You literally couldn't dig. It was about 18 inches thick in the sediment.
13: Without hitting something.
10: And you couldn't literally put your spade in the ground without hitting something. There were all these bones, and they were mostly from these big Edmontosaurus, which were like duckbill dinosaurs of maybe 20 feet tall, big guys.
13: Big guy. You don't want to run into him in a dark alley or something.
10: They did a calculation of...
13: Quack,
10: duckbills.
13: Sorry.
10: Poor dinosaurs. Dead and also dissed. But anyway.
13: That's what we do here on Sink the Beagle.
10: That's what we do. These bones were almost all disarticulated, meaning they were
13: separated.
10: Separated from the skeleton.
13: So you don't see a whole skeleton together where you can make out the neck bones into another neck bone.
10: shoulder to the thigh bone, to the connection to the... They didn't have that going on. Instead, what appears to be the case was these were rolled in from some other area by water, by sediment. It's in mudstone. And this appears to be the very last... It is the top layer of the destruction of dinosaurs.
13: It's find any above it, really, to speak of.
10: Exactly. And you would think that maybe that's the last place. You know, that's where they were buried by the floodwaters.
13: Yeah, cowboy, up. They're in Wyoming.
10: Yeah, pretty close to Wyoming. But you know what, John? Scripture's kind of interesting on this. I'd like to read a torpedo.
13: Yeah, go for it. A torpedo text found from the book of Genesis today. That's the biblical book of beginnings.
10: Yes.
13: And it talks about not only our perfect creation, but what happened to that creation in what we know as the flood. What do you have for us?
10: Genesis 7, and starting in verse 23, it says, So he destroyed all living things which were on the face of the ground, both man and cattle, creeping thing and bird of the air. They were destroyed from the earth. Only Noah and those who were with him in the ark remained alive. Now, the question I have is, only those that were in the ark remained alive. I'm wondering, is there any evidence that dinosaurs may have been even on the ark and survived after the flood?
13: Maybe some species. We're not thinking of the huge species, but like you say, most dinosaur species, about the size of a modern dog or so.
10: Right.
13: They're not that huge creature we want to think of. And so possibly there were some, and maybe some didn't survive the post-flood conditions.
10: Yeah.
13: And other things that we do know, that there were ancient dinosaurs that were shaped like crocodiles and stuff, and they're basically lizards. So,
10: well, what about Mokolembe and all of these kind of guys?
13: Now we're getting into the iffy part.
10: Ever do iffy here on Sink the Beagle.
13: Here's the iffy part, and we like to stick with good science. But however, there are legends around the world.
10: Yes,
13: Africa, there's Mokolembe.
10: Yes.
13: In the British Isles, there's Loch Ness, Nessie. In Upper State New York, in Lake Champlain, there used to be a critter called Champ. They named him. He almost looks like a superhero of dinosaurs. And now you were just up in British Columbia, and they claim you talked to a guy who said it was dead serious. So what do you think? What was the name of it?
10: And I'm trying to remember. I'm going to get killed. We're going to need emails from Canadians on this. It's something like Ocopoco or something like that. But anyway,
13: punk rock band. Anyway, go ahead.
10: A marine reptile that inhabits some of the water up there. And some of them, I had one fellow tell me quite seriously he had seen it and watched it for 10 minutes. And long neck, head out of the water, and
13: was
10: all this kind of stuff. And I don't think it was a moose. At least he didn't think so. I assume Canadians recognize moose when they see them. But, you know, the question that we really have is, where did dinosaurs last walk? And there are these dragon stories you talked about. You know, the culture, the history, and everything. There's dragon stories every part of the planet. There are dragon stories.
13: And so,
10: memories, apparently, of dinosaurs that were walking around humans.
13: Yeah, because
10: there's no other good explanation for this.
13: Yeah, the word for it all, the dracon is very, very similar to some of the ancient words that could have been dinosaur.
10: Yep.
13: Or at least large type of creature that is not alive today, based on the descriptions you see in Scripture of them.
10: Yep. Where was the last place on Earth for dinosaurs to walk? Well, I kind of think that that there may have been a few that outlived even the flood, and I'm not sure if we can say that this Dr. Rigby found evidence that they lived 64.5 million years ago instead of 65. I think there may have been some that were walking around a little bit more recently.
13: Well, we know since the flood that you have ideas of mastodons, which no longer walk the earth, and saber-toothed cats.
10: Right.
13: And these are fairly large creatures that still have fleshy tissue, not just all bones.
10: Preserved, right.
13: Nice. And we know that they no longer live. They're extinct, and their extinction isn't that long ago. And there's possibly maybe some dinosaurs, too.
10: Well, the soft tissue we found in that T-Rex, that was found a couple of years ago I believe it was Montana, where they found a T-Rex bone and they broke it apart and there was some soft. Maybe that was the last one walking.
13: Well,
10: what do you think?
13: I don't know, but you know what's interesting, Stan, is that the last one, we think of last things now and Sink the Beagle a little bit. The Bible does talk about a time when there's going to be the last one walking, the last day, the last... sentence, the last song, the last whatever it might be, yes. about the last dance or whatever, you yes. know. But the whole point is that the Bible speaks of origins, but it also speaks of endings.
10: That's right.
13: And this world of sin has an ending, much like the world of the dinosaur had an ending,
10: mm-hmm.
13: because it was violent, because it was evil. Mm-hmm. And God's wanting humanity to be ready.
10: Mm-hmm.
13: And that's why we also have the stories of, like, in the last days, there'll be scoffers denying the very ending of dinosaurs,
10: right.
13: denying
10: right.
13: the last days.
10: Exactly.
13: And God says, don't be like them. There mm-hmm. is a real end. It's going to come, and you can be ready for it. And so we kind of take these a little bit and say, where are your last steps going to be?
10: That's right.
13: What are your last thoughts going to be? And hopefully you, too, will turn those toward the God who made and who can redeem. Tune in again on another Sink the Beagle.

0: 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Let's begin Topic 4, Historicism and Futurism.
1: The title of today's broadcast is called Historicism and Futurism. You are listening to End Time Insights. This is Steve Wahlberg, and this is a special program designed to unravel and explain major issues dealing with Bible prophecy now facing the Christian world. My ultimate goal is to bring you closer to Jesus Christ, who loves you and who died for you. Let's begin with prayer. Dear Father, God, please bless this program around the country and around the world. In Jesus' name, amen. Again, today's red-hot topic is historicism and futurism. A simple way to illustrate this subject is to imagine that you are a student who needs to make a decision between two competing colleges. One of the colleges is a modern school, and it's called Futurism University. The other one is much more ancient, and it's called the University of Historicism. The professors of Futurism University are very well known, people like Tim LaHaye, Hal Lindsey, Jack Van Impe, and John Hagee. The teachers at Historicism College are not quite so known, but they used to be. They are ancient Protestants like Martin Luther, who founded the Lutheran Church, John Calvin, the Presbyterian, John Wesley, who founded the Methodist Church, the respected scientist Sir Isaac Newton, the great English Baptist preacher Charles Spurgeon. In this short program, of course, it is impossible to cover every detail of all of the differences between these two schools and their teachers, but I'm going to give you a brief, hopefully enlightening, general overview so that you, the potential student, can understand more clearly what the issues are, and then hopefully you can make a very intelligent choice which school to enter. Okay, let's begin. Here we're going into a brief overview of key prophecy sections found in Daniel and Revelation, and this will help you see the big picture. Daniel chapter 2 describes a king of Babylon named Nebuchadnezzar, who has a dream. He sees a big metal man made of gold, silver, brass, iron, with feet of iron and clay, and then a rock comes out of the sky and crushes the image and fills the whole earth. Now, the teachers in the College of Historicism, they would see these four metals representing the four great nations of Babylon, Persia, Greece, and Rome. The 10 toes would represent the division of the Roman Empire 1,500 years ago, and continuing down throughout history until the return of Jesus Christ. Now, futurists would see mostly the same thing, except they would insert a historical gap between the legs and the toes. The 10 toes would not apply to European history for the last 1,500 years, but rather only to a final European union right before the return of Jesus Christ. Okay, let's keep going in our brief prophetic survey. Daniel chapter 7 reveals a parallel prophecy to Daniel 2, but this time instead of four metals, there are four beasts. There's a lion, a bear, a leopard, a dragon-like beast with 10 horns, paralleling the 10 toes of Daniel 2, and then a new little horn comes up and makes war with the saints. Then there is a great judgment scene, and finally the arrival of God's kingdom. Okay, let's start with the teachers from the University of Futurism. They would apply the four beasts to the four nations of Babylon, Persia, Greece, and Rome, paralleling Daniel chapter 2. But again, they would insert a gap, often called the church age, between the fourth beast and the 10 horns and the little horn. The futurists would apply the 10 horns to a united Europe right before the return of Jesus, and they would also apply this little horn to a future evil man, a Mr. Sin, otherwise known as the Antichrist, who would control the world during the final tribulation. Now, the teachers of the College of Historicism, they would definitely present a different view. They would agree that Babylon, Persia, Greece, and pagan Rome are portrayed by these four beasts, but they would differ by saying that there is no gap in the prophecy. The prophecy keeps going successively, chronologically, and historically, right down through Babylon, Persia, Greece, and Rome, and then on into European history. This is why it's called the historicist school, because it goes right down through history. The 10 horns would represent the breakdown of the Roman Empire in the 5th and 6th centuries, and the little horn, without a 1,500-year gap, the historicist teachers unanimously would say represents the rise of papal Rome that persecuted the saints during the Dark Ages. Moving on, we come to the rise of

83 years have been fulfilled in the past. But then once again, they would insert their famous futurist gap of 2,000 years between the 69th and the 70th week. They take the 70th week, which is the last 7 years, and they apply it to a future 7-year period of tribulation when Mr. Antichrist will finally supposedly come. Now, historicist scholars once again see this quite differently. They don't see a gap between the 69th and the 70th week. They see the 70th week fulfilled 2,000 years ago in the time of Jesus Christ. In other words, they see the 70th week following logically immediately after the 69th week. Daniel 9 verse 27 says, quote, "He shall confirm the covenant with many for 1 week." Historicists see this he as Jesus. In Matthew 26 verse 28, Jesus said, "This is my blood of the new covenant shed for many for the forgiveness of sins." Daniel 9:27 says that he would confirm the covenant, and in the midst of the week he would cause the sacrifices to cease. Historicists see this as being fulfilled when Jesus Christ, after 3.5 years of loving ministry, died on the cross as a sacrifice for the sins of the world, and his death caused the Jewish sacrifices to ultimately cease. Okay, let's move on to the mysterious book of Revelation. Revelation chapter 2 and 3 describes 7 letters that Jesus gave to the 7 churches. Now here both historicists and futurists generally agree, applying this to the 7 literal churches in Asia Minor at that time, and also to 7 phases in the history of Christianity. But in chapter 4, the great divide, the great division becomes apparent. Chapter 4, verse 1 describes John taken up to heaven in a vision. Now, futurists would say, there's the rapture. And they would say the rest of the book of Revelation applies after the rapture during the tribulation. Now, historicists would say, not so fast. This really isn't a rapture at all. This is just John being taken to heaven in a vision, not the church. And John's toes were still on Patmos. So they would say this does not represent the divide between the past and the future. Moving on to chapter 6, we see the opening of the 7 seals. The teachers in the University of Futurism would say that all of this, of course, happens during the final tribulation after the rapture. When it comes to the teachers of the College of Historicism, although there are some differences of opinion, the main view is that the first 4 seals, which describe 4 horses, apply to the history of the church. The white horse represents the triumphs of early Christianity as it spread out into the Roman world. The red horse represents the persecutions that the early church experienced during the 2nd and 3rd centuries. The black horse represents the compromises that entered Christianity during the time of Constantine in the 4th century. And the pale horse, the horse with the rider whose name was Death, represents Christianity during the Dark Ages. Chapter 8 and 9 of the book of Revelation describes the 7 trumpets. Those in the College of Futurism would once again apply these things to literal events during a future tribulation after the rapture, whereas historicists once again see these prophecies very, very differently. Historicists have pretty much been unanimous in the past that the first 4 trumpets apply to the fall of the Western Roman Empire, and trumpets 5 and 6 they see as applying specifically to the rise of Islam. If you would like proof that the major Protestant historians and prophecy teachers of the past did in fact apply the 5th and 6th trumpet to the rise of Islam, simply go to my website at www.truthleftbehind.com. And it sure seems to me that this interpretation is extremely relevant today in the light of recent events and September 11. All right, now we move on to Revelation chapter 11, which talks about 2 witnesses. Futurists would apply these to 2 real people who prophesy in Jerusalem during the final 7 years of tribulation after the rapture, whereas once again historicists see this quite differently. Although there have been different views, many apply these 2 witnesses to the 2 witnesses of the Old and New Testaments, channels for oil and light, which have prophesied in Christian history. Revelation chapter 12 describes a woman who gives birth to a child, a dragon cast out of heaven, who ultimately makes war on this woman.
Futurists would apply this casting out of

0: Satan from heaven to a time during the tribulation, and then to his future war on the Jews, whereas historicists would see Satan being cast out of heaven a long time ago. They would apply the birth of the child to the birth of Jesus 2,000 years ago, who was then caught up to God and to his throne, and they would say that the woman represents the church, and that Satan making war on this woman reveals his warfare against the true church of Jesus Christ down throughout Christian history. And then we come to Revelation chapter 13. This is the great chapter about the rise of the beast. Once again, futurists would apply this beast to a one-man, evil future Mr. Sin, the Antichrist, who will rise after the rapture during the tribulation, whereas historicists see this completely different. They apply this just like with Daniel chapter 7 and the rise of the little horn. They have unanimously in the past applied this beast to the rise, history, and persecution of papal Rome. Once again, if you would like proof of this, I invite you to go on my website. Revelation chapter 17 and 18 describe the rise and the fall of Babylon. Futurists often apply this to a rebuilt city of Babylon in the Middle East during the tribulation, whereas historicists generally apply this to the rise of a false Christian church sitting upon seven hills in the history of Christianity, which ultimately will come to its fiery demise at the end of the world. So that's it. This is a brief overview in this short program of End Time Insights of the great issues and the different perspectives between historicism and futurism. And just for the record, I guess I should tell you up front that I am a historicist, not a futurist. To me, historicism makes much more sense. It just doesn't fit with me to think that God would ignore 1,500 years of Christian history in his prophecies. When I look at history, along with countless others, I do definitely see the fulfillment of Bible prophecy. I'd like to close this program with a quote from Jeremiah chapter 6, verse 16. The Bible says, "Thus saith the Lord, stand ye in the ways and see, and ask for the old paths, where is the good way, and walk therein, and you shall find rest for your souls." Friend, what I've been sharing with you is the doctrine of historicism that used to be believed by hundreds of thousands of Bible-believing Christians who loved Jesus and who saw prophecy being fulfilled right in front of their eyes. And so as a student who must make a decision between two competing universities, I encourage you to take a second look at the College of Historicism. May Jesus Christ himself help us all to understand history and prophecy as we prepare for his soon return and the end of this world.
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2: When homeschool freedom in California was threatened, homeschoolers found that they had allies all over the nation. On today's Homeschool Heartbeat with HSLDA President Mike Smith and Mike Ferris, find out about the Friends of Homeschooling in this summer's California Court of Appeals case.
3: This week, we're looking more in depth at the recent homeschooling victory in the California Court of Appeals decision in Way Rachel L. Today, Mike Ferris, who presented the oral argument for HSLDA, joins me to discuss the case. The number of amicus briefs filed in support of homeschooling was astounding. How significant was it that there were so many favorable amicus briefs filed?
4: Mike, the Court of Appeal invited amicus briefs from a number of organizations, all in the education establishment. It turned out that there were 16 total amicus briefs filed, 14 on our side and 2 against us. Now, of those that are on our side, some of the establishment briefs were on our side. The Governor of California, the Attorney General of California, the Department of Education, in 2 combined briefs, were on our side on the essential point of the statutory right to homeschool. We had help in various capacities from Alliance Defense Fund, from Liberty Council, National Legal Foundation, American Center for Law and Justice, and a number of other groups. What was important to see was a whole bunch of people standing together shoulder to shoulder for the right of all families in California to homeschool their kids. Focus on the Family was a part of the brief that we wrote, for which we're very appreciative. And we're just thrilled with seeing the community stand together for the right of homeschooling.
3: Mike, thanks for joining us today. Until next time, I'm Mike Smith.
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6: Make a joyful noise unto the Lord, all ye lands. Serve the Lord with gladness. Come before his presence with singing. Know ye that the Lord, he is God. It is he that hath made us, and not we ourselves. We are his people, and the sheep of his pasture. Enter into his gates with thanksgiving, and into his courts with praise. Be thankful unto him, and bless his name. For the Lord is good, his mercy is everlasting, and his truth endureth to all generations.
7: And behold, there came a leper and worshipped him, saying, Lord, if thou wilt, thou canst make me clean. And Jesus put forth his hand and touched him, saying, I will, be thou clean. And immediately his leprosy was cleansed. And Jesus saith unto him, See thou tell no man, but go thy way, show thyself to the priest, and offer the gift that Moses commanded for a testimony unto them.
8: For all have sinned and come short of the glory of God.
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11: Now a look at your evening weather on Charlotte Christian Talk Radio. Partly sunny with thunderstorms today with a high near 87 and lows around 68. Partly sunny with thunderstorms tomorrow with a high of 87 and lows around 64. For your Friday, cloudy with a high near 84 and lows around 67. And for Saturday, cloudy with a high near 78 and lows around 60. That's your evening weather on Charlotte Christian Talk Radio.
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